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2: The truth of this message can have a very powerful, positive impact upon your relationships. Your relationships in your family, relationships in your church, relationships in your business, relationships among your friends. The simple principle of Scripture, which the Bible calls reconciliation. When that principle is applied, it has revolutionary, rewarding results. And I want you to turn, if you will, to Colossians chapter 1. And I want us to read, beginning in verse 19 and read through verse 23. We have been in the book of Colossians for some time, and this is part of the series. And so Paul begins in verse 19. For it was the Father's good pleasure for all the fullness to dwell in Him, that is in Christ, and through Him to reconcile all things to Himself, having made peace through the blood of His cross. Through Him, I say, whether things on earth or things in heaven. And although you were formerly alienated and hostile in mind, engaged in evil deeds, yet He has now reconciled you in His fleshly body through death in order to present you before Him holy and blameless and beyond reproach. If indeed you continue in the faith, firmly established and steadfast, and not moved away from the hope of the gospel that you have heard, which was proclaimed in all creation under heaven, and of which I, Paul, was made a minister. What is reconciliation? Reconciliation is the reaching out to someone else and bringing them back into a relationship which they had before. It is bringing back to a relationship that which has been broken or ruptured or fallen. It is mending a relationship. It is bringing that person back into a sense of oneness which they once enjoyed. It isn't just the cessation of all hostility and war between two people, but it is a positive, harmonious kind of peaceful relationship. Once there was hostility, now there is harmony. So that reconciliation is an exchange of hostility for harmony. When kids who have left their parents and said, I want nothing to do with you, come back together and there's harmony, that's reconciliation. When business partners decide they can no longer do business together, they have something between them that has caused great anger and hostility, when they come back together, that is reconciliation. When a church that is divided over some issue decides to lay it all down and come back together, that's reconciliation. Reconciliation is not only a principle of Scripture, it is a doctrine of the Word of God. So reconciliation is restoring one to a position from which they have previously fallen. And so the next question we ask is, who needs reconciliation? And the truth is, every single person who's alive needs reconciliation with God. Because the truth is, when Adam and Eve in the Garden of Eden fell, the whole human race lost its position. That is the whole human race. You recall that Paul says in Romans, in describing this, he says in verse 19, for as through the one man's disobedience, that's Adam, the many were made sinners, that's the whole human race, even so through the obedience of the one, that is Christ, the many will be made righteous, those who receive Christ as their personal Savior. So here's what happened. In the Garden of Eden, Adam and Eve had a perfect relationship with the Father. Sin entered that relationship, and that beautiful, perfect oneness was ruptured. And that is, man was severed from his relationship with God. Not just Adam and Eve, but because they were the fountainhead of the whole human race, every person born after that has also been born with a disposition towards sin. So that all of us come into the world with a sense of rebellion, indifference toward things that are holy, and a spirit of disobedience. That's why a little child is precious and is sweet as that little one is at the age of about 5 weeks and you're still rocking them in your arm, you wait till he gets to be about five. And then you'll wonder, what in the world happened to this precious little thing? Well, the truth is nothing happened to him. The truth is that that disposition which he received being born from you, his parents, was a disposition towards sin and rebellion toward God, toward all authority. And so when you say at the age of three, do not touch that. And he looks at you very innocently and sweetly and you turn your back and all of a sudden, crash, you hear it. Does a child have to learn to be disobedient? No. A child comes into the world knowing how to be disobedient. Isn't that strange? They know how to be disobedient. They know how to test everything in their parents. So that child, with their disposition towards sin, just lives out their natural life. And so the parent has the awesome responsibility of bringing that under control with discipline to teach the child to obey. That child received the spirit of disobedience, the disposition of rebellion from his parents, all the way back to Adam and Eve, so that all of us need to be reconciled to God. Now, here is God's explanation of that disposition. If you'll notice in the 21st verse of the chapter we read, Paul says, this is the way you used to be. This is how you used to live before you were saved. And although you were formerly alienated and hostile in mind, engaged in evil deeds. So here's what he's saying. He says, now, your spiritual position was, before you were saved, before you were reconciled, he says you were alienated, separated from God by your sinfulness. Secondly, he says your attitude was one of hostility, one of anger, one of rejection toward God. Therefore, your deeds were, he says, you were engaged in evil deeds. So that a person who is yet to be reconciled to God, what is natural and normal for that person is alienation from God, hostile and rebellious and indifferent toward the things of God, living independent of God, and engaging in evil deeds. That is the normal, natural life for one who is yet to be reconciled. Now, that's what was true of us formerly. That is, before we had a transforming experience called being reconciled to God. Now, there are several words. Reconciliation, justification, salvation, sanctification, glorification. All of those things happened to us the moment we were saved. Now, we didn't know that. We didn't feel all of that. The truth is, we didn't even have to know it. We just had to know the essentials of receiving Jesus Christ as our Savior. But all of those things transpired within us the moment we received Jesus Christ as our Savior. So that every single person who has been reconciled to God has responded to something. Now listen. Not one person reaches up to God. Every single person responds to the downward reach of a loving Father. So that all of us who are saved are responding to God who took the initiative, seeing us in our helpless position, reached down in his loving forgiveness, made known to us our helpless state, made known to us the saving grace of his Son, and then forgave us of our sins. You and I can never, never, never take credit for reaching up to God. We responded to the loving grace of a forgiving Father. Now, reconciliation is God reaching out to sinful mankind. It is man responding to that loving reach and being brought back into that relationship. And one of the most beautiful examples of that is the story of the prodigal son. The father never stopped waiting, never stopped praying, never stopped looking and expecting his son. He came back, restored to his father's household. Every single person living in sin doesn't make a difference. What you've done, how long you've done it, what the nature of the sin, you can be reconciled to a loving Father because of what he's done in your behalf. Now, the reason you and I need to be reconciled is because we have chosen to live rebelliously against God. But we also need reconciliation with each other. Is this not the way we treat one another? We become alienated from each other by our attitude. Someone hurts our feelings or mistreats us. Someone may make some statement toward us that we don't like, and so we feel emotional alienation. You get in a big argument about something, and what happens? There's this invisible wall of alienation that comes up. You go to some party, and you have a wonderful time, and you overhear that somebody had something to say about you that was just ugly and just very critical. Next time you see that person, you don't want to shake their hand. If you do, it's sort of, hi. What happens? There's a wall. It's an invisible wall, alienation. Secondly, attitude. Hostile, arrogant, indifferent. Feelings have been hurt, and so you become angry, and then what happens? The evil deeds. Sometimes a person wants to deliberately, verbally abuse that person and begin some gossip about them, or they want to hinder them in their promotion on the job, or whatever it might be, but we practice toward each other exactly what we practice toward God. Alienation from Him, hostility toward Him, evil deeds against Him, that is exactly what happens to us in our relationship to each other. Therefore, we need the experience of reconciliation that is brought back into a oneness of relationship with each other whereby we can enjoy one another's fellowship and one another's love with each other. Well, what he's dealing primarily here in Colossians with is this whole idea of our relationship to God, which is going to affect our relationship with each other. And so he says, the problem is sin. Now you think about this. Our problem between us and God is sin. Now we don't like for anybody to tell us you are sinning against God, but that's the issue. That's what happened to Adam and Eve. That's why they fell in the garden. They chose to live deliberately, disobey God. Well, you and I choose to sin against God. And what does that do? Once we're saved by the grace of God, we are still reconciled to Him. But in our spirit, when you and I choose to be disobedient, we feel this estrangement. We sense something. And you see what happens whenever you and I choose to sin against God, it is always the same problem. And that is, there is suffering. Now, I want to remind you of something back in Genesis chapter 3, verse 17. Look at that if you will. When Adam and Eve fell in the garden, it wasn't just that humanity suffered, but someone else suffered and something else suffered. The truth is the whole earth suffered. Listen to this verse. In verse 17, the latter part says, "Cursed is the ground because of you," that is the earth. "In toil you shall eat of it all the days of your life. Both thorns and thistles it shall grow for you." And I don't believe there were thorns and thistles before the fall. "You shall eat the plants of the field. By the sweat of your face you shall eat bread till you return to the ground, because from it you were taken, for you are dust, and to dust you shall return." Earthquakes, hurricanes, tornadoes, all the rest. That is the result of the fall. The whole human race fell, but also creation was affected. And if you look in Romans chapter 8 for a moment, you'll understand this more clearly, because this is what Paul is referring to when he makes this statement. Look, if you will, in Romans chapter 8. He says in verse 19, "For the anxious longing of the creation waits eagerly for the revealing of the sons of God," for the coming of our Lord. "For the creation was subjected to futility," that is the result of sin, "not of its own will, but because of Him who subjected it, in hope that the creation itself also will be set free from its slavery to corruption into the freedom of the glory of the children of God." Then he says, "For we know that the whole creation groans and suffers the pains of childbirth together until now." When the Lord comes and He consummates this whole age in which we're living and the finality of all of creation, He's going to restore this earthly creation to its original state as it was in the Garden of Eden. And it may not look exactly like that, because there'll be many additions. The Bible talks about heaven and the heavenly city and all the rest, but the earth itself will be cleansed by God and will be restored to its perfection, which God intended from the very beginning. So when the fall came, everybody suffered the consequences of it. Now, the consequences are always the same. And I want us to look at the consequences of our sin with God, then our consequences with each other, because the truth is you can't separate them. When a person chooses to sin against God, they choose to suffer.

God does not answer the prayer of a person who is yet to be reconciled to God, because the person who is not reconciled to God in the eyes of God is an enemy of God. The only prayer God's going to answer until you ask the Lord Jesus Christ to save you is, God, be merciful to me. And the prayer of salvation is the prayer that God's going to hear. God, be merciful to me, a sinner. God, forgive me of my sins. But now listen, just for you to ask God to forgive you of your sins without receiving Jesus Christ in His all-sufficient, substitutionary, atoning death at Calvary as payment for your sin debt will bring you no forgiveness. Don't forget that. It is a misconception for a person living in sin says, well, you know, I asked God to forgive me if He's forgiven me. No, He hasn't. You are not forgiven of your sin until you receive Jesus Christ personally as your Savior, your reconciler, because it was His death at Calvary that made it possible for God to forgive you of your sin. And without the death of Jesus Christ, not even God, to remain God, can forgive you of your sin. And I want to show you why that's true in just a moment. All sin against God brings suffering. Now, here's the deception. Satan says, sin today, worry about it tomorrow. Sin today, forget tomorrow. Whatever man sows, that shall he also reap. And here's the principle, my friend. What he sows, that's right, more than likely later than he sows, so he forgets, but more than he sows. A man suffers estrangement from God. He suffers guilt. Don't let anybody tell you they don't feel guilty. These folks who strut around living like the devil, saying, well, I don't feel any guilt. My friend, they're lying between their teeth. They do feel guilty. And there are some who may not feel guilt, but listen, if you're in a state of spiritual blindness and darkness that you don't feel any guilt, my friend, you are in one more desperate situation. Because if sin has so severed your conscience, so seared your conscience that you no longer feel guilt. If I were you, and I had never received Jesus Christ as my personal Savior, and I didn't feel any guilt for my sin, I would run to a church just as quickly as I could and find some pastor and ask him, please explain to me how to be saved. I don't particularly want to be, but explain it to me anyway, because you are in a frightening, desperate condition. You may be headed toward that point of no return whereby you so reject the Lord Jesus Christ, absolutely want nothing to do with Him whatsoever, and you have become so totally blinded and feeling totally guiltless of your sin, you may be approaching the point of no return whereby you will never want to be saved. Now, we think just sinning against God, living like we please, not going to do anything to us. I want to tell you, there is suffering, because that suffering is always followed by separation. And a person can sin to the point that their conscience is seared. There is absolutely no desire to be saved. No consciousness of guilt, no consciousness of sin. They become their own God. Their idolatry is to themselves. And why do they need God? My friend, if you're in that state of condition, you are in one more fearful state. Run to somebody and tell them that that's the way you feel. It is sin. And it is sin that separates and causes us to suffer with each other. Husbands and wives, children and their parents, people in business, people in the church. What happens? It is selfishness, self-centeredness, pride on the part of one that causes him or her to say or to do something to someone else. And what happens? There is estrangement. And anytime you lose a friend, you suffer. Anytime there is separation, you're going to suffer. And also there is the feeling of guilt. It's my fault or his fault or her fault. Always suffering. But you see, the person who's living in sin and blinded by sin doesn't realize that they are missing all of these prepared blessings that God had prepared in advance in their behalf. And because they don't know about them, they think, well, I'm not suffering, my friend. You will understand one of these days in the judgment just how much you lost trying to get it all for yourself. Whenever we become prideful and self-centered and selfish, we cause division and disharmony in the family, in the business, in your office, at church, wherever it may be. That's the penalty of sin.

0: Suffering and separation always are involved in sinning against God or sinning against one another. And sometimes that begins by something very simple. And somebody makes some statement, and instead of being willing to confess, I was wrong, I need to ask you to forgive me, their pride buckles up and they say, well, you know, I'm not the only one who makes mistakes, and I'm not the only one who's wrong, and everybody makes mistakes, and after all, look what you've done. Listen, blaming someone else is not the way you deal with reconciliation. That's never the way. All of us need to be reconciled to God because all of us came into this world with a disposition, been away from God. All of us need reconciliation with each other at times when things happen. All of us suffer the consequences of suffering in different ways, all kinds of deep emotional hurt and rejection and separation from each other. I've seen families separated, seen churches split up, all kinds of things over nothing but ultimately, in essence, pride. Somebody insists on having their way at the expense of everyone else. And what a shame. And then we wonder why we're raising a whole generation of angry, hostile, rebellious children who are angry and hostile and rebellious because they're craving and pleading and dying for somebody to love them. But their parents are so self-centered and so selfish and so hostile and so angry and so rebellious toward each other and toward God, they sacrifice their children on the altar of pride. And my friend, that is a sin. And any time you and I sin, you can't limit the suffering to yourself. Suffering and separation always spills out on someone else. Ask any child who's grown up in a broken home what it's like to feel rejection and to see parents at it all the time at their expense. There's always the price of suffering and oftentimes shame and oftentimes terrible, terrible separation. Now, he says in the scripture, but it was the Father's good pleasure. Now, here's what I want you to see. God the Father has done something for us. He has provided a way for us to be reconciled to Him no matter what we've done and with each other. And so the third question I want to answer is, how do we experience reconciliation? Now, I want to divide this. Usually, the sermon will be all on one side, that is, our relationship to God. But I'm bringing both of these in because I want to show you something in this point. There's a pattern here that I want you to see the likeness of. But first of all, let's deal with our reconciliation to God. How is a person brought back into this relationship with Him? Well, first of all, I want you to notice that God is the one who takes the initiative. God is the one who takes the initiative. Look, if you will, in verse 19. It was the Father's good pleasure for all the fullness to dwell in Him. Now, in these verses before, we've been seeing that Jesus Christ is the exact image of the Father. Now, he says, here is one of the reasons that Jesus Christ is the fullness of the Godhead. He says, all the fullness dwells in Him and through Him, for what purpose? To reconcile all things to Himself, having made peace through the blood of the cross. Through Him, I say, whether things on earth or in heaven. Now, what is God's motivation for reconciling you and me? His motivation is very simple. First of all, He says in this verse, it's His good pleasure. It is the Father's pleasure. He takes delight in bringing you back into a right relationship with Him. Secondly, the Father's great love. Even while you and I were sinners, the Bible says that God commended His love toward us. And thirdly, for our own good. Listen to what happens. When you and I are reconciled to Him, we change positions. And our position now and His view of us is in verse 22. The latter part says, in order to present you before Him holy and blameless and beyond reproach. So that God's motivation in reconciling us to Himself is His good pleasure, His great love for us, and because He knows it's for our good. That one day you and I will be presented to God the Father, holy and without blame, no accusation, spotless and without blemish. That's his motivation. What is his method? Now, I want you to listen to this very carefully, because I want to come back to what I said a few moments ago about somebody says, well, I just confess my sins to God and I know he forgives me. Not necessarily. How is it that God could reconcile a rebellious, indifferent sinner? Now, remember this very carefully. God made a decree in the very beginning, the soul that sinneth, it shall die. That is the statement of God. And because it is his statement and his decree, it cannot be changed. So therefore, God said, the soul that sinneth, it shall die. Adam and Eve sinned against God. Spiritual death came upon them. Since they were the fountainhead of the whole human race, the beginning of the whole human race, and their disposition towards sin would be passed on to every single human being, that meant the whole human race was destined for not only failure, but ultimate separation from God for eternity. So here is God, having said every soul that sinneth it shall die. Here is God with his two first people having sinned against God and experienced spiritual death. What shall God do? Well, this isn't something that God had to react to, because he already knew it was going to happen, so he provided for it beforehand. But as we look at the Old Testament, we see the foreshadowing of all these things going to transpire. Then John the Baptist said one day down by the Jordan, look. He says, behold, the Lamb of God who takes away the sin of the world. The method by which God can still be truthful to himself, true to his own decrees, true to his own law, is that he, God, who made the decree that the soul that sinneth it shall die, provided himself the sacrifice by which man's guilt could be removed, man's sin could be paid for. So that in all the fullness of the Godhead, Jesus Christ, the incarnate Son of God, Jesus Christ came the perfect image of God. He came in human flesh. Jesus, who knew no guilt, having never sinned, bearing all the sin of all mankind, God the Father, though the Jews and the Pharisees and the Romans were involved, God the Father himself was responsible for the crucifixion of his only begotten Son. And when his Son went to the cross, he placed upon him all the sin of all mankind. Now, here's what God did. God, who would have been guilty of breaking his own law, we could never have trusted him. If God had violated his own decrees, you and I could never have trusted God. We'd have said, well, he does make promises, and it appears that he keeps most of them, but I'm not sure, because you see, after all, the first thing he said, he violated. Therefore, God, in order to remain the God he is, was responsible and assumed the responsibility for providing the only means of paying for man's sin, and that was coming in the flesh and dying on the cross in the person of Jesus Christ. He paid our sin debt. Once Jesus died, all of our sin placed upon him. Then God is free to reach out to anybody, anywhere, under any condition, and to reconcile them unto himself, because their sin debt has already been paid in full at the cross 2,000 years ago. And here's what I want you to see. You who are saying, well, I just ask God to forgive me and he forgives me, that won't work. You say, well, I want it to work. Didn't he die for my sins? Yes. But my friend, until you accept personally by faith as an experience in your own life, until you receive Jesus Christ personally as your Savior, what he did at the cross does not apply to you. You say, but if I confess it, he died. You can confess to God all you want to, but until Jesus Christ becomes personally your payment for your sin debt, which he paid at the cross, does not apply to you until, first of all, you receive him. That's why all this praying and confessing is absolutely an empty prayer before God. No atoning death at Calvary, no forgiveness of sin. Reject the Lord Jesus Christ as your personal Savior, and all your sin still remains upon you with all the guilt. And my friends, you are totally deceived by the devil to think all you've got to do is just ask God to forgive, and he's this wonderful, good, loving God up there who's going to forgive anybody who asks. No, he doesn't. And that's why a lot of people are going to die and go to hell one of these days who go to church. They say, well, I just walked out and asked God to forgive me. But did you receive God's only begotten Son, who paid your sin debt, Have you received Him as your personal Savior by faith? That's why Jesus said, no man, listen to this, no man comes to the Father but by me, Jesus said. He didn't say except by confession. He didn't even say except by repentance. We are born again. That means something happens on the inside of us whereby our sins are forgiven. We become new creations in Christ Jesus. Christ becomes our very life. Then you have the privilege to ask God to forgive you of sin. That's what reconciliation is all about. God sending His only begotten Son, His Son dying on the cross, one person, God in His perfection, can consummate the whole sin debt of the whole world. One man's death atoning for all men's sin. That is the grace of God. And that is the power of the cross. And that's why there is absolutely no gospel apart from the blood of Jesus Christ. My friend, if you keep hearing something that's called the gospel, nobody mentions the blood and nobody mentions the cross, there's something wrong with the message, because the cross and the blood of Jesus Christ is the very heart and core. It is the pinnacle of the gospel. No blood, no gospel. No blood, no forgiveness. No blood, no redemption. No blood, no heaven. Now, that's the reason God can reach out to anybody, anywhere, no matter what they've done, and bring them into a sense of oneness with Him. The hostility's over with. The alienation's all gone. Oneness and love and peace and harmony and joy in the Lord Jesus Christ. That's the reason. Now, this is what Paul is saying when he says, and through Him to reconcile all things to Himself, having made peace through the what?
1: Blood.
0: The blood of the what? Let's say it one more time. The what? There is no salvation, no forgiveness, no sanctification, no redemption. There is nothing apart from the blood of Jesus. We have peace with God through the blood of His cross. Through Him, I say, were the things on earth, the things in heaven. Although you were formerly alienated, hostile, and engaged in evil deeds, He has now reconciled you in His fleshly body. Jesus dying on the cross took your sin debt. He says, reconciled you in His fleshly body through death in order to present you holy, blameless, and beyond reproach. Now, so we are reconciled to God in that fashion. Now, here is what I really want you to get a hold of when it comes to relationships with each other. How are we reconciled to one another? Now, I want you to listen carefully. I'm going to make one statement in these next 5 points that I want you to write down. I want you to ask God to etch it in your mind. Never to forget this statement. I'll tell you how the statement affected me. I was sitting there typing away on my computer, and all of a sudden it's like God just sent this into my mind, and I broke out crying. I had to stop and get on my knees before God and thank Almighty God in a fresh new way. Now let's talk about our being reconciled to one another. Through Him, through Christ, to reconcile all things to Himself. Now, let me clear up one point before I give you these five. Somebody's saying, and I understand this, you're saying, but now you didn't read verse 23. So I want you to read that. Let me explain something about our reconciliation. He ends this when he says, before Him holy and blameless and beyond reproach, if indeed you continue in the faith, firmly established and steadfast, and not moved away from the hope of the gospel that you have heard, which was proclaimed in all creation under heaven, and of which I, Paul, was made a minister. Now, when you first read that, it appears that all this reconciliation and all this holy, blameless, beyond reproach attitude is conditioned upon our being established, steadfast, and not moved away from the hope of the gospel. Which would mean that our redemption, our salvation, our reconciliation would be conditioned upon having been saved by the grace of God. Our being kept saved would be conditioned upon how we live thereafter. Now, The little Greek word here is a little two-letter word, EI, when it says, if indeed. And what he's doing is he is assuming that you and I will remain steadfast. Now, somebody says, well, wait a minute now. What about those people who come down the church aisle and they're saved and they're baptized and they're around 6 months or 2 years and then they're gone? Oh, I know they were saved. In fact, they were teaching Sunday school class and they were just gone. Aren't those the kind of people he's talking about here when he says that these folks are moved away from the hope of the gospel? Do you know what the true condition of those people? That person who walks the aisle and says, I'm trusting Jesus Christ as my Savior, and goes out, gives up the Bible, gives up the church, goes out living in sin. You know what their problem is? 1 John chapter 2. I want you to look at this. And this ought to settle for some people what the real problem is. Because here's what John says, and he's writing this to Christians. And they had the same problem. There were folks in the church, and then all of a sudden they weren't in the church. Where were they? They were gone. What happened to them? We don't know what happened to them. Just like a lot of church members today, every church has these kind of folks walk down the aisle, claim this. But listen to what he says now. Verse 19. They went out from us, but they were not really of us. For if they had been of us, they would have remained with us. But they went out in order that it might be shown that they all are not of us. Now, I'm not saying to you that a person who is saved is not going to sin anymore, but we're talking about just absolutely walking away and walking out of God, church, Bible, and the whole thing. He says the reason they do is because they weren't really transformed in the first place. They weren't born again to begin with. So, if verse 23 means that my reconciliation or remaining reconciled and saved depends upon my conduct, then I don't have any assurance of salvation, because how steadfast is steadfast? How firmly established is established? And how far can I move? In other words, where am I if I am not saved and reconciled to God by His grace through His shed blood? What this means is this. Having been reconciled to God, in order to grow in my spiritual life, I must continue steadfast. I must continue established and not moved away and pulled away from all kinds of false doctrine, because one of the primary reasons Paul was writing the Colossians is because that body of believers were full of false teachers who were telling them that Jesus Christ was not sufficient, He is not enough, it's all right to have Him, but you've got to have more than just believing in Jesus. And what he's saying here is this. You've been reconciled to God, and if you're going to keep on growing, you must become firmly established in your faith, steadfast in the faith, not moved away by all kinds of false doctrines that are being taught. Now, so let's leave that and let's ask the question, what about being reconciled to one another? I want you to listen carefully, and you may jot them down if you like. So let me ask you a question. Who is there in your life that you feel alienated from, estranged from? There's this wall between the two of you. Sometimes you feel very hostile and very angry. You have rejected them. You have a great case that you've built up against them because of the way they have wronged you, and you're absolutely correct in everything you say. They have done every bit of that to you. What is the right response? How does a believer respond to being hurt and wronged, mistreated, rejected, and abused? Well, we have to go back and ask, what is the pattern that Jesus gave us? Here's the pattern. The one who is offended takes the initiative. God sent the Lord Jesus Christ. Jesus took the initiative to come and redeem mankind. The one who is offended takes the initiative. Secondly, the one who is offended, the one who's been wronged, is willing to suffer. Willing to suffer criticism. Willing to suffer rejection. Willing to suffer blame, accusations, hurt. Was not Jesus willing to suffer all of that in order to win you and me to Him? Did He not take the initiative in order to bring us back to Him? Was He not willing to suffer all that ridicule and shame to bring us back to Him? You know what that says to me? It says to me that God really loves me, that He would take the initiative and He'd be willing to suffer for me. But now here's the third point. I'm going to make a statement and then I'm going to give you the key statement. The third point of that is this. The one who is offended must choose to die to self. The one who is offended must choose to die to self-desire, self-ambition, their own selfish ways. Now I want you to get this down. Every experience of reconciliation requires the death of someone. Every experience of reconciliation requires the death of someone. You want to be reconciled to someone who's wronged you? Does that friendship mean enough to you to die to your pride, to your self-centeredness, to your selfishness? You want to be reconciled to someone else? Is that person worth your dying for? I'm telling you, when all of a sudden that idea hit me, I had to just stop and get on my knees, and I found myself weeping before God in thanksgiving. He loved me enough to choose not only to take the initiative, not only to be willing to suffer, but to be willing to die and to be separated from God the Father. Now listen to this. You know why He did it? Because He loves you. And from God's viewpoint, He looked down and said, you're worth dying for. In every experience of reconciliation, somebody has to die. If some of you folks who are church members who will not speak to anybody across the aisle, your church may have a revival if you get right with God. But you've got to be willing to die. Now, I want you to think about this. There are multitudes of hundreds of thousands of churches that are bickering and fussing and fighting. And I want to ask you something. Do you mean to tell me, sir or lady, that you're willing to sacrifice the harmony of your whole church, everybody who's involved, all the parents, all the children, the singles? Are you willing to sacrifice the harmony and the oneness and the love and the power of God in your church just to get your selfish way? God will hold you accountable for that. And then step number four is the change of attitude. The person who has been offended has a change of attitude. Listen to what the Bible says about what Jesus said through Paul. He said, no longer alienated and hostile and engaged in evil deeds, but now how does the Lord view us? Holy, blameless, faultless. And step number five, reaching out in forgiving love to the other person. Unconditional forgiving love to the other person. Not if they, not they must, not they should, not they ought, but reaching out in forgiving love to the other person. Now, is this not what Jesus did for you? Did He not take the initiative? Was He not willing to suffer? Did He not choose death? Did He not view you from a whole different perspective? And has He not reached out to you in loving forgiveness? All of us would like to think we could just learn those lessons once, but I'll have to admit that sometimes there are lessons I have to learn over and over again. But the first time I had to learn this lesson of reconciliation with someone else, a man who is a friend of mine, I thought he was one of my very best friends at the time. I ate lunch with him probably once a week. We were very close friends. He got in a very difficult situation in his business. And I made a mistake. I learned a great lesson, and I guess this is the only way you learn some lessons. He needed some money. And I gave him all I had. Now, that was fine. But in about 3 months, I realized that something was wrong. This wonderful friend of mine, who called me and praying for me and all the rest, something was going on. And before I knew it, I realized we had a problem. This man who supposedly loved me and whom I reached out to help now was criticizing me to other church members. Just little petty, nitpicky stuff. And then one day I realized that he was not going to pay me back. And I was fretting because I'd been wronged. I'd been hurt. The thing that hurt me most was I felt like my friend was disloyal to me. He wouldn't even come to me and say, I'm not going to pay you back. He just left. So one day I was sitting in the study and I was having a hard time with all that. And a friend of mine who's a member of the fellowship, he came in and he said, how you doing? I said, I'm not doing too well. So I explained to him what happened. Then he asked me this question. He said, I want to ask you a question. He said, what would Jesus do? I said, don't give me that. I didn't want to hear it. That's the last thing I wanted to hear. Don't ask me what Jesus would do. So I argued with him a few minutes about all that. But it's like he just shot the arrow and hit me straight in my heart. So he said, you're going to have to do it. Then he left. And I was very alone. I mean, very alone when he left. Well, I knew I had to deal with it. And so I got in the prayer room and stayed a little while. Probably a pretty good while. I don't remember how long. And until I was able to say, okay, God, my motive was right. I may not should have done it. I thought it was the right thing to do at the time. I love the guy. Would have done anything in the world for him. And so I had to deal with it till finally I was willing to say, Lord, I forgive him, which means he doesn't ever have to pay me back. If he gets it, he doesn't have to pay me back. If he never does, it'll be okay. I'm not going to be bitter and resentful and hostile and angry, and I haven't in all these years. In fact, I hadn't even thought about it in years and years and years until sitting there working on this message and thinking about reconciliation. I forgave him that day, and I reached out to him to tell him that he was forgiven, that he didn't owe me anything. I couldn't get him on the phone. He would not answer my calls. So I got another friend of mine to go see him and sit down and have lunch with him and to tell him what had happened. He didn't believe it. And so I finally wrote him a letter and told him he was forgiven. He didn't owe me anything, no matter what happened. As far as I was concerned, we'd still be friends. But I wanted him to know the debt was paid in full. I've never seen him since. But you know what? I've been free for all these years. And within 6 months, God had given me five times what I had given to him. And God has blessed me again and again and again. Now, here's what I want to say to you. I don't care what they've done to you, how much they've done, or how deeply it hurt. If you will choose to die to yourself, God will bless you and honor you in ways you will never be able to imagine. But remember, this is the key. In every reconciliation, someone has to die. And some of us have to die and never regain their friendship. But what we do gain is the bountiful blessing of a loving Father who knows that our heart's desire is to obey Him. Father, we thank you for sending Jesus, that he died for sinners, took the initiative, paid the price, willing to suffer. Now you're calling us holy and spotless, without blemish, unconditionally walking within us moment by moment, day by day. We owe you an eternity of praise and adoration and worship. And I want to ask you today for someone who is unsaved, trying to live their life apart from you, that you will speak to their heart, that you will work in their life and help them to understand it's just going to be one empty experience after another until they come to Jesus. I pray for those who have animosity, resentment, jealous, covetous, envious, those who are hostile, those who are full of rejection. Grant them the courage to be the reconciler, even as Jesus has reconciled us to himself, is my prayer in his precious, wonderful, redeeming, delivering, liberating name. Amen.
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3: Today's scripture reading is Hebrews chapter 3, verses 7 through 11. Therefore, just as the Holy Spirit says, "Today, if you hear his voice, do not harden your hearts, as when they provoked me, as in the day of trial in the wilderness, where your fathers tried me by testing me and saw my works for 40 years. Therefore, I was angry with this generation and said, 'They always go astray in their heart, and they did not know my ways. As I swore in my wrath, they shall not enter my rest.'"
2: The Hebrew people who left Egypt witnessed God's power firsthand, the plagues, the parted sea, the pillar of fire. Yet when the time came to claim their promised land, they refused to believe God would give them victory over Canaan's inhabitants. Despite Joshua and Caleb's passionate pleas, the people rebelled, inventing justifications for their unbelief. The Lord's response was sobering: 40 years of wandering in the desert. That generation wouldn't enter the land he had prepared for them. Because this lesson about unbelief and its consequences was so vital, God referenced it again in the New Testament. He didn't want anyone to repeat such a costly mistake. How does a heart become hard?
4: With a message from God's Word, here's Charles Stanley.
0: When I began to understand the truth of this message, it absolutely revolutionized my life. Because my Christian life was best pictured like a roller coaster, up and down, round and round, not getting anywhere. No joy, in fact, more failure than success. In fact, the problem was I felt like I was locked into a relationship that I didn't enjoy. And here I was trying and struggling to live the Christian life, doing the best I knew how to do, but somehow never feeling that I could quite match up to what God expected of me. And therefore, to be able to enjoy living the Christian life was always beyond my reach. And then something happened. I began to understand a simple truth. And when I began to understand that truth, I was set free. And what I had been trying to do so desperately began to flow without all the effort. My friend, if you will listen carefully to this message, your understanding of the Christian life may never be the same. Your attitude about God, about Christ, about the Bible, about the church, about your life, and about others will change. And the title of this message is Christ in You, Your Hope. And the text is Colossians chapter 1. We've been in Colossians for some time now, and Paul begins in verse 24 and reading through verse 29. Here's what he says: "Now I rejoice in my sufferings for your sake, and in my flesh I do my share on behalf of his body, which is the church, in filling up that which is lacking in Christ's afflictions." That is, Paul is suffering in his behalf now. "Of this church I was made a minister according to the stewardship from God bestowed on me for your benefit, that I might fully carry out the preaching of the word of God." That is, the mystery which has been hidden from the past ages and generations, but has now been manifested to His saints, to whom God willed to make known what is the riches of the glory of this mystery among the Gentiles, which is Christ in you, the hope of glory. And we proclaim Him, admonishing every man and teaching every man with all wisdom, that we may present every man complete in Christ. And for this purpose also I labor, striving according to His power, which mightily works within me. Christ in you. Most people who go to church week after week and listen to sermons have the idea that the Christian life is really something we do, and that God, who is up in heaven, will hear us when we pray and we get in trouble, and He will send His strength to help us. My friend, that is not the teaching of the Word of God. And so I want you to listen very carefully to this truth. It will revolutionize your life if you will apply the truth, which Paul said was once a mystery, and that is Christ in you. Christ in you was a mystery hidden in times past, but now revealed. And now, what does he mean by a mystery? A mystery is not some secret rite or ceremony that was given to an exclusive few. But in the New Testament, a mystery is a truth hidden in the past, but now revealed. A truth hidden in the past, but now revealed. And God has many secrets. For example, some of those secrets He will never reveal to anyone. In Deuteronomy chapter 29 and verse 29 says, "The secret things belong to the Lord our God, but the things revealed belong to us and to our sons forever, that we may observe all the words of this law." There are some things that God will keep secret forever. Then there are those secrets of God which He will reveal in due time unto certain people. He says the secret of the Lord is for those who fear Him. Then there are those secrets that He reveals to everyone, which is what Paul is referring to here when he says, this mystery, this truth that was hidden in times past and is now revealed, then he tells us what it is. He says, this mystery is simply this: Christ lives in you. Christ in you is the mystery hidden in times past and is now revealed. Now, here's what he means by that. That is that those saints in the Old Testament who believed in a coming Messiah, who believed that the Messiah was coming, understood the prophecies of the coming Messiah. What they did not understand was this: that the Messiah, when He comes, will live, that is, He will indwell the life of every believer. Neither did they understand that when the Messiah comes, His offer of salvation would be not only to Jews, but also to Gentiles. So that the full meaning of the mystery for the Jew is this: that the Messiah is coming to live within the body to indwell the life of both Jew and Gentile alike, who receive Jesus Christ as their Savior, their Lord, their life, and their Messiah. So when Paul speaks of a mystery, he's speaking of a mystery in times past, but now revealed. For example, the Bible speaks of the mystery of iniquity. The rapture is a mystery. The incarnation, that God is living in the person of Jesus Christ, is a mystery. The church is a mystery. There are many, but all of which God reveals. And so Paul says that God sent him to preach the gospel, to proclaim the word, and that word is in the mystery, Christ in you. Now, what in the world does he mean when he talks about Christ being within us? The truth is, you will never fully understand the Christian life until you understand this truth. You'll never be able to grasp the meaning of what God intended for you until you get a hold of this truth. Once you do, once you begin to apply it, something is going to happen to you personally on the inside. So Paul begins by saying, this mystery, Christ in you, is a mystery once hidden, now revealed. The second thing I want you to see is that Christ in you is a lifestyle to be lived. It isn't just some theological idea. Now, I want to answer several questions about it. Then I want to explain how this becomes a lifestyle. Christ in you, the very thought of Jesus Christ living within us, should absolutely evoke from us such praise and worship and adoration that it would be beyond our comprehension. Jesus and the Apostle Paul spoke of this. Jesus, for example, in the 6th chapter of John, when he was describing the intimate relationship he has with us and which we come to when we come to the Lord's table, he says in the 55th verse, "For my flesh is true food and my blood is true drink." Now look at verse 56. "He who eats my flesh and drinks my blood abides in me and I in him." Now, those who would criticize Christianity would say, you folks sound like a bunch of cannibals, talking about eating flesh and drinking blood. Well, that's because they don't understand what Jesus Christ was referring to here when he was referring to our intimate relationship. And the key here is, he says, "He who eats my flesh and drinks my blood abides in me, and I in him." I in where? In him. Look in the 15th chapter of John, when he was illustrating again his relationship to the believer in the upper room, and he uses the grapevine as an illustration, and he says, "Abide in me, and I in you. As the branch cannot bear fruit of itself except it abides in the vine, so neither can you unless you abide in me. I am the vine, you are the branches. He who abides in me, and I in him, he bears much fruit, for apart from me you can do nothing." So twice he says, I in you, I in him. Turn over two chapters to the 17th chapter of John. And here is a prayer that Jesus prayed. Listen to this prayer. This whole chapter is his prayer. But look, if you will, in verse 23. He begins verse 23 by saying, "I in them and thou in me." Verse 26. "And I have made thy name known to them, and will make it known that the love wherewith thou didst love me may be in them and I in them." One of the principles that Jesus kept referring to over and over and over again was that Jesus Christ intended to live within us. That is Christ living within you. That is the will of God. That is the purpose of God. That's the plan of God in our relationship to him, that Christ lives within us. Now, you and I may ask the question, well, when does Jesus Christ begin to live within us? In 2 Corinthians chapter 5, verse 17, he says, "Therefore, if any man be in Christ, he is a new creation. Old things have passed away. Behold, all things have become new." So first of all, something has to happen. The old has to be removed, and there has to be something new. The Bible speaks of regeneration, being born again, becoming a new creation in Christ, so that before Christ lives within us, that which is dead within us was made alive. He says in Ephesians chapter 1, he says, "Formerly, that is, in times past, you were dead in trespasses and sin." Jesus Christ does not live in the life, in the person of anyone who is dead spiritually. So what happens? When a person receives the Lord Jesus Christ as their personal Savior by faith, the Bible says we become new creations in Christ. We are born again. We are regenerated. We gain a brand new spirit. The Bible says we are sealed by the Holy Spirit on the day of redemption. At that moment, Jesus Christ comes to reside within us in our spirit, which is now alive. Before a person is saved, their body is alive. Their mind, their will, their emotion, their soul, all of that. But their spirit is dead to the things of God. That's the way we communicate with God, through our spirit. So when the spirit is made alive, Jesus Christ comes to indwell the life of the believer, and he lives in that person through the spirit. Now, and in that person's spirit. Now, somebody says, but wait a minute. Does not the Bible say that Jesus Christ, rather than living within us, is seated at the Father's right hand? He does in chapter 3, look if you will, of Colossians verse 1. "If then you've been raised up with him," or with Christ, "keep seeking the things above, where Christ is seated at the right hand of God." He is indeed at the right hand of God. So the question comes, how can Jesus Christ live within the life of the believer and at the same time be seated at the Father's right hand? Well, turn, if you will, to John chapter 14. And in the 14th chapter, Jesus is again talking about his relationship with the disciples. And he says to them in verse 16, And I will ask the Father, and He will give you another Helper, that He may be with you forever. That is the Spirit of truth, whom the world cannot receive, because it does not behold Him or know Him. But you know Him, because He abides with you and will be in you. Now, there are many verses. He says, for example, in verse 20, in that day you shall know that I am in my Father, and you in me, and I in you. Now, how is that? At Pentecost, when the Holy Spirit came, the Bible says that the Holy Spirit baptized all believers into the body of Christ. So that now every single believer is indwelt by the Holy Spirit. What is the primary ministry of the Holy Spirit? The primary ministry of the Holy Spirit is to live through us the life of Jesus Christ. The Holy Spirit never alludes to Himself. He's always glorifying the Lord Jesus Christ. That's what the Lord said about Him. He says, the Holy Spirit will glorify me. He will take from me and show it to you. So the work in the ministry of the Holy Spirit, primarily in the life of the believer, indwelling us, is to live through us the life of Christ. God the Father, God the Son, God the Holy Spirit, not three gods, one God, three distinct persons, each one having their role. While Jesus Christ is seated at the Father's right hand, through the work of the Holy Spirit, He's living inside every single believer. And Paul says this was a mystery in times past, but now God has sent Him to reveal this truth, and that is that Christ is living within every single one of us. So, you and I may ask the question, then, if the Holy Spirit is living within us, why is it that the Lord Jesus Christ chose to live within us? Before that, He was walking beside His apostles. Was that not good enough? No, it was not. The Lord Jesus Christ came to live within your life and mine. Now, if you ask the average church member, what does that mean, Jesus Christ is within me? Now listen, if I should ask you, do you believe the Bible? Oh, yes, you. How much of it do you believe? Oh, I believe every bit of it. Do you believe that Jesus Christ is living in you? Sure do. You really believe that Jesus Christ is living within you? All right, I'm going to ask you something in a few moments. But let's answer the question, first of all, why is it that Jesus Christ has chosen to come and live inside of you? That is, your body, the Bible says, is the temple of the Holy Spirit. And according to the Scriptures, Jesus Christ is living inside of you as a believer. Now, you may not feel that, but He's there. Why? First of all, the first reason that Jesus Christ came to live inside of you is because He knew that you and I would be inadequate to live the Christian life. In our strength, in our human frailties, you and I cannot live the Christian life. I began by saying there was a time in my life when my Christian life, and I was saved, was like a roller coaster, up one day, down the next, round and round, not getting anywhere, locked into a relationship that wasn't very enjoyable with God because I felt like I could never please Him or live up to these expectations and standards, therefore unable to enjoy His unconditional love. The Bible says that Jesus Christ lives within every believer. Why? Because it is His purpose to live through us what He knows we can't live. You don't have within you the capacity to live the Christian life. That's why we see Peter failing the way he failed, even when he was a companion of Christ. But after Pentecost, Jesus came then to do what? To live inside of us through the power of the Holy Spirit. Then what happens to Peter? He's a transformed person. Now there is victory, there's power. Then when he speaks, something happens. This isn't that weak, fearful Peter, but here's courageous, bold Simon Peter. Why? Now Jesus Christ is not walking beside him, but living on the inside of him, which is the will of God, the purpose of God for every single believer. He came to live on the inside of you. Do you ever think about Jesus living in you? Do you think about Jesus Christ being on the inside of you? That Christ came to live within you? There's a second reason that Jesus Christ has chosen to live within us. And that is to glorify Himself through us. Now, I want to explain something, and I want you to be very sure you hear what I'm saying. When we talk about the incarnation, we're talking about God becoming man. That is, in the person of Jesus Christ. Jesus Christ wasn't sort of God. Jesus Christ was fully God and fully man. It was a human body full of God. Now, the Lord Jesus Christ has gone back to heaven, seated at the Father's right hand, but now Jesus is living within you and me through the presence of the Holy Spirit. Now, what is his purpose? One of his purposes for living within us is in order to glorify himself through us. So remember what we said, that Jesus Christ, living within us through the power of the Holy Spirit, and the work of the Spirit is to live through us the life of Christ in order that Jesus Christ may be glorified in this fashion. By our conversation, our conduct, by our character, Jesus is able to exhibit and to demonstrate and to exemplify what he is here on earth now. I didn't say we were little Jesuses running around. We're not the incarnate Christ. Jesus is now living in and through us, thereby able to do what? To demonstrate his power through your life and mine, to teach his principles through your lips and mine, and to show forth to others the adequacy of Christ in difficult situations. You see, if God did not intend to glorify himself through you, why does he leave you here? He leaves you here for a purpose. That is, it is the purpose and the plan of Jesus Christ that leaving you here on earth, he intends that your conversation, your character, and your conduct in mind would be such that people will be pointed to him by looking at us. Have there not been those who came up to you and said, you know, there's something about you that's different. I don't know what it is, but I'm going through a difficult time in my life, and maybe you can help me. You know why they say that to you? Because they have seen something of the image of Christ within you. There's a compassion. There's a sensitivity. There's a wisdom. There's a willingness. There's an encouragement. There's a joy. There's a hope. There's a peace. There's something in you they cannot understand. They don't know what it is. You and I know what it is. That isn't just us trying to live the Christian life. That is Jesus Christ expressing, listen, expressing him self through us. Now, the average person, if you ask them, how do you live the Christian life? I guarantee you it'll all come down ultimately to one word, self-effort. Well, I've got to read the Bible and I've got to pray and go to church and do all these things. Listen, the Christian life is not a matter of pumping up something that is not within me, not trying to be like something that I can never be. It is allowing the person of Jesus Christ who lives within me to flow through me his life. By the power of the Holy Spirit, it is like a stream. It is like a fountain, not like a pump, trying to do better, trying to stop sinning, trying to improve myself, trying to act like Jesus, trying to be what the Bible says. It is allowing Jesus Christ, the Son of the living God, and all of his power and all of his fullness to flow through our lives by faith. That's why Jesus Christ is living within us. But there's a third reason. And that is to carry out the work of his kingdom. He's seated at the Father's right hand, but he's likewise seated in the heart of every single believer. God has given to us the awesome responsibility of carrying out his plan. Listen to what Paul says in verse 28. And we proclaim, listen, if most churches were honest, they'd have to put here, and we proclaim program. We proclaim organization. We proclaim denomination. The Bible says we ought to proclaim one person and one person alone, and that is Jesus Christ. And we, he says, proclaim him. Listen, admonishing, that's warning, every man, and teaching, instructing, and encouraging every person with wisdom. For what reason? That we may bring them to spiritual maturity. Now, here's what I want you to think about. I'm going to get a little personal, and I want you to be honest with yourself. I want to show you how oftentimes we're deceived and what contradictions are found in our life. Think about this. Christ living within you. And one of the primary reasons he's left you here is to glorify himself through you. And then the pastor or someone comes to you and says, will you serve in this area? Oh, Pastor, I tell you, I would if I could, but I just don't have any talents and gifts. You know, I really would if I could. Let me ask you a question. You mean to tell me that Jesus Christ living within you has left you empty? Jesus Christ in all of his power living within you? And the way he's chose to carry out his kingdom is to carry out his work on earth is through you and me. Jesus isn't down here in physical form preaching and teaching, but he's on this earth indwelling the spirit of believers, preaching and teaching and encouraging and healing and doing all the things he used to do. You mean to tell me that Jesus Christ within you doesn't make you adequate?

news or watch television or listen to radio, and it's all self-effort. Listen, the message, Paul says, is Christ living within you. Christ in you. A mystery once hidden in the past, but it is a lifestyle to be lived. But there's another reason. It is Christ within you that separates you from everybody else in the face of the earth. All non-believers, listen. There are a lot of folks who go to church who one of these days, unless they get converted, they're going to end up in hell. There are a lot of folks who've been baptized, sprinkled, poured on, and immersed two or three times who will never get to heaven. There are folks who read their Bible who are not going to heaven. There are people who pray who are not going to heaven. You name it and they do it. That's not the issue. Listen, there are some people, for example, who may be in some ways in their conduct better than a lot of Christians. What is it that separates us from all the rest? Christ living within you. You and I have become the children of God. Look, if you will, in Romans chapter 8. Paul states it very clearly in this passage. Romans chapter 8, listen to what he says. He says, however, you are not in the flesh, but in the Spirit. If indeed the Spirit of God dwells in you. But if anyone does not have the Spirit of Christ, he does not belong to him. Christ lives within us. We are his peculiar people, separated from all of those who do not believe in him. That which makes us holy and acceptable in the eyes of God is the presence of Jesus Christ living within us. Christ in you. Now, let's think about this for just a moment. Does not the Bible say, I in Christ? And now we're talking about Christ in us. Well, if you'll just think about this and remember it this way. I in Christ prepares me for heaven. That is when the Holy Spirit baptized me into Christ Jesus, placed me into him, eternally secure forever and ever and ever. That prepared me for heaven. But I got to live on earth. Listen, I in Christ prepares me for heaven. Christ in me prepares me to live here on earth until I get to heaven. I in Christ is preparation for heaven. Christ in me is preparation for earth. Living down here until God sees fit to call us home. And that is the relationship. It's not a contradiction. It is the relationship. I in Christ, that fits me for heaven. Christ in me, that fits me to live down here successfully. Obeying the Lord Jesus Christ. Making our lives count for him. Now, what are the implications of all of this? You see, probably one of the most profound truths in the whole Word of God is that God, who is sovereign, omnipotent, omniscient, omnipresent, all the attributes of God, this transcendent God who is above and beyond all of his creation, this God who spoke the worlds into being, who spoke in the oceans are formed, spoke stars and galaxies and millions of planets out there, he spoke it all into being, this same God has condescended to come and live inside your mortal body in your spirit. Friend, that is beyond man's comprehension. But that doesn't make it untrue. It is the truth. And what did Jesus keep saying to those apostles? And they didn't understand that. He said, I in you, I in you, I in you, I in you. What did Paul say? Christ in you, the hope of glory. What are the implications in your life and mine that Christ Jesus is living and abiding as the whole person of Christ in your life and mine? Well, notice what this verse says. He says in verse 27, to whom God willed, look at that. To whom God willed to make known. To make what known? To make known what is the riches of the glory of this mystery among the Gentiles, which is what? Christ in you, the hope of glory. Now, the first implication I want us to look at here is the fact that Jesus Christ within you is your hope. Your hope of what? What does he mean by your hope of glory? Now, get this. It is Christ in you which makes it possible for you to become the person God intended for you to be. That's your hope of becoming. That is your hope of becoming the person that God intended you to be. Listen, no person who is unsaved, no person who's rejected Jesus Christ will ever become anywhere close to the kind of person that God intends for them to be.

0: You say, well, now, wait a minute. I know that I'm saved and I want to live the Christian life, but I'm so far from what God wants me to be. Well, my friend, when you and I meet Him, we're going to all feel that way. But the truth is, those of us who are maturing and progressing and learning and applying the truth, we are growing more and more into Christ-likeness. But look, here's what's happening. It isn't me adding something to my life that makes us like Christ. It is Christ within us. Listen to this. Christ within you. As you keep focusing upon Him, and as you keep submitting yourself to Him, it is the Christ within you who begins to express more of Himself through you. So that when we think of Christ in you, listen, Christ in you, the hope of your becoming the person God wants you to be, but secondly, it is the hope of our receiving the glory that God has for all of us when we get to heaven. It is meaningful for me down here in becoming the person God wants me to be. It is meaningful to me when I get to heaven of sharing in the glory. Now look, if you will, in Romans chapter 8. Somebody says, well, we're not going to share God's glory. I understand what that means, but I want you to listen to this verse. In verse 16, the Spirit Himself bears witness with our spirit that we're the children of God. That's the indwelling Spirit. And if children heirs, also heirs of God and fellow heirs with Christ, if indeed we suffer with Him in order that we may also be glorified with Him. Jesus Christ living within you is your hope of becoming the person you want to be. Now, parents, listen to me. You ought to drill this truth in the life of your children as soon as they get saved. So that child will grow up believing Jesus Christ is living within him. I want to show you the implications of this. That means that Jesus Christ within him, not only is his hope, but Jesus Christ, listen how Paul put it. He says, Christ in you, look, the hope of glory, Christ in you. You see, that phrase, it's beyond some folks. Christ in you. It's not only my hope of becoming, but, listen, it is the assurance of my sufficiency in every circumstance of life. It is the assurance of my sufficiency in every circumstance of life. Where is Christ living? Living inside of me. Look, if you will, in Colossians chapter 2, verse 3. Listen to what Paul said. He said, in whom, that is in Christ, are hidden all the treasures of wisdom and knowledge. Do you understand what that means? All the treasures of wisdom, that is true wisdom and true knowledge, is found in Christ. Where is Christ living inside of you? Here's what that means. When you have Jesus Christ living within you, that means all the wisdom you'll ever need, all the wisdom and knowledge you'll ever need, Jesus Christ within you will make you sufficient. Now, that doesn't mean that you'll ever be a know-it-all. But it means the person who lives within you always knows exactly what you're to do next. The person who lives inside of you always knows what decision to make next. He always knows what the needs will be. And living inside of you, he is willing to show you that truth. Now, there may be times when he may send you to someone else and speak through someone else for you to understand that, but that's still Christ in you, guiding you, leading you, showing you, unveiling to you, revealing to you, encouraging you, lifting you, providing for you. You and I are absolutely, totally sufficient, listen, because we're in Christ and because Christ is in us. Does he not say, my God shall supply what? All your need according to His riches in glory by Christ Jesus. And you'd be surprised how many times the very word riches are mentioned in the Bible in relationship to the believer. Look, if you will, in Ephesians chapter 1. Paul says in verse 18, he says, I pray that the eyes of your heart may be enlightened so that you may know what is the hope of His calling, what are the riches of the glory of His inheritance in the saints. Chapter 2, verse 7. He's talking about raising us up with Christ. He says in verse 7, in order that in the ages to come, he might show the surpassing riches of his grace and kindness toward us in Christ Jesus. The truth is that you're rich. Let me ask you something. When did feelings convey the truth? Not very often. Here's how rich you are. The God who spoke the worlds into being. The God who owns the cattle on a thousand hill. He says, the silver and gold is mine, says the Lord. Every single thing in existence is owned and possessed in totality by God. God the Father, God the Son, God the Holy Spirit, Jesus Christ, who owns it all, lives within you and is chosen to live and express His life through you. What in the world are you worried about? Now, here's how contradictory we are to ourselves. We wring our hands and we feel, I don't know what I'm going to do. He does. And He's living on the inside of you. Look, here's the point I want you to get. It is His purpose to flow through your life. It isn't His purpose that you try to pump out doing good, pump out doing better, want to pray, got to read the Bible, got to go to church, got to witness. No, that's not it at all. Christ in you. And He says you are absolutely sufficient in Him and He in you. Now, the reason believers feel so weak and inadequate, don't do the work of God the way we should do it, is because, listen, we believe what we feel rather than believing the truth. And if you yield to your feelings, you'll never do too much in life. Christ is living within you. He who owns it all has it all. And He knows exactly how much to release in your life and through your life. I'm not just talking about money. But there are many, many aspects of the Christian life that have nothing to do with money, that have to do with riches. Look how rich you are. Your Father owns it all. Your Savior owns it all. The one who indwells you and loves you and loves you enough to have died for you has chosen, listen, not only to sit at the Father's right hand and intercede for you, He's chosen to come live within you to see to it that everything you'll ever need will always be there right on time. Friend, the next time you look in the mirror and you get a sad face, you just remember who's on the inside of that body of yours. Christ in you. He says, Christ in you, the hope of glory. Now, what else? What are the implications are for that? Not only my riches, but here's the most important thing of all. Christ in me means that I have the privilege of living moment by moment in an intimate personal relationship with God. Now, I want you to listen to this. You've heard me say that lots of times, but I want you to listen carefully. Do you realize what that means? That at any time of day or night, you personally can have a private, intimate, personal conversation with Almighty God. He will never be distracted. He will not be answering the telephone while you're talking. He will not be answering the door. He will not be reading mail. You have an intimate, warm, personal relationship with Jesus Christ, and you have the privilege of having Him all to yourself in a private conversation. Now, friend, can you tell me anybody else in the world that can provide that other than Jesus Christ? Nobody. If you have ever really and truly, I mean really, been in love, intimately in love with somebody who loves you in return, there isn't anything in all the world to match that. Nothing. That's why Jesus said, you want to know what I think about the church? Look at a husband and wife who are really absolutely sold on each other. There's an intimacy in the marriage relationship that goes beyond the physical. There's an indescribable, fulfilling intimacy. And what is sweeter and more fulfilling than a husband and wife alone, loving, listening, sharing with each other? That is a fulfillment and a sense of contentment that no amount of money will buy, no amount of prestige and popularity and fame and position. Nothing else can match that. Jesus Christ within you makes it possible for you to have an intimate relationship with Him that is only paralleled by a warm, intimate, indescribable relationship with someone who dearly loves you unconditionally and whom you love the same way. That's why He's not just up in heaven sitting on some gold throne. Jesus is living on the inside of you. He wants you to know that. When I think about Jesus Christ, I think about Him being my Savior, and I think about Him being God and my Lord, my life. But you know, when I think about Jesus Christ, here's the way I think about Him most. He's my friend. He lives on the inside of me. He's my friend. The last implication that I'll mention, and there's so many we could just take days just talking about the implications of this. And that is, if Jesus Christ is living within me, that makes your body and mind the temple of the Holy Spirit. The temple of Jesus Christ, the temple of God. Do you realize that your physical body as a believer, indwelt by Almighty God, is more precious to the living God than all the cathedrals, all the church buildings, anything that looks like one of these where people worship? All of that together cannot equal the value of one body indwelt with the Holy Spirit, because that body is the temple of God. If our bodies are the temples of the Holy Spirit, I am obligated to Almighty God to take care of this temple. Christ living within you. Now, I said it's a lifestyle. So here's what I want to explain. I want you to jot down two words. How does Christ in me become a lifestyle? This inexhaustible, living, divine resource that is now mine. Who is my life? How does it become a lifestyle? I want you to jot down two words. Both of them are very simple. Now look, don't say, well, wait, I've heard that before. No, you just forget that. You just jot this down. The first word is commitment. Now, here's what I mean by that. It is not enough for you to hear this message on Christ as your life. You need to make a commitment. And here's the commitment. The commitment is this, that you believe the Bible teaches that Christ is your life. Secondly, you believe what the Bible says about Christ being your life. And thirdly, you choose to begin to live on the basis of that truth that Christ is your life. You see, many people go to church and hear sermons, but they don't make any commitment. I'm asking you to make a commitment today that you believe what the Bible teaches, that you believe, first of all, that Christ is your life as a believer. You believe all the Bible teaches about Christ being your life. And you choose by an act of your will, I choose today to begin to live on the basis that Christ Jesus is living within me. And therefore, I am sufficient for all things in Him and Christ in me. First word is commitment. The second word, confession. Usually when we think about confession, we think about coming to God and confessing sins. That's not what I'm talking about. The word confession means to agree with. If I confess sin, I agree with God that what He thinks about my sin, I agree with Him that it's wrong. But now confession, confessing that Christ is your life, means simply this. If you will make it a habit to daily confess, Christ is my life. When you're tempted, you see, confession doesn't mean something's wrong. You are reaffirming. You are affirming a truth. I confess that Jesus Christ is my life. And if He's my life, He will see me through this difficulty. He will bring me through this temptation. He will grant me wisdom in this decision. Christ is my life. By a commitment to the truth, and secondly, a confession. Not just daily, but many times during the day. Whenever you come up against anything, you want to say, Lord Jesus, I want to thank You that You are my life. I'm going to tell you, when you start confessing, you say, suppose I don't feel like it. That has nothing to do with it, not anything at all. Christ is your life. That is a confession of truth. If I should walk up to you and say, brother, is Christ your life? You'd say, yes. That's a confession. Then why not turn that around and use it the way God intends for us to, and that is to reaffirm. Because what is the devil saying? You won't make it. You can't do it. God doesn't love you. Look what you've done. Christ is my life no matter what has happened. So that in a deliberate, willful commitment number one, and secondly, through daily confession. Many times during the day, no matter what's going on, Lord Jesus, I just thank you that you're my life. I praise you that you're my life. Lord, you know I don't know what to do at this point, but you said you're my life, and all the treasures of wisdom and knowledge are within you, and you within me, so I want to thank you that because you're my life, I am going to know what to do at the next turn. We need to get out of this idea that I've got to work at the Christian life. Listen, we work in the name of Jesus Christ for the glory of God, not to be a Christian, not to be a better Christian, but the key word I want you to see here is this. Once you make a commitment and once you begin to confess Jesus Christ is your life and that Jesus Christ is living within you, here's what happens. You will one day become aware that things have begun to sort of flow instead of pump. It's like, what happened? Here's what happened. You started living out what you believe. If Christ is my life and Christ is living within me and all the riches that I'll ever need he already has, then I know at the right time he's going to release them through me. Here's what I want you to see. It isn't adding to, it is release from within. He and all that he is there. And the way that all that he is within me surfaces and becomes a part of my life is simply by living by faith on the basis of what he said. That he is living within you and that he has become your life. That makes you adequate for everything. Now friend, that's the message of the church today. That's what Paul is talking about when he said here. He said, and we proclaim him admonishing every man with teaching and wisdom, presenting every man mature in Christ. He says, for this purpose also I labor, striving according to his power. What he's talking about there is in carrying out the work of God. It is laborious at times. He says, agonizing. He says, working and agonizing, laboring and toiling to get the message out. There's no place for slothfulness and laziness among the people of God who have the greatest message in the world, the only life-changing message, and a message that the whole world needs to hear. And that is that Christ desires to live in you his eternal life. Is he living in you? Have you ever received the Lord Jesus Christ as your Savior by confessing your sins and placing your trust in him for the forgiveness of your sins at Calvary? You can do that right now. If you're willing to ask the Lord Jesus Christ to forgive you of your sins and tell him, Lord Jesus, I do believe that your death at Calvary paid for my sin. I do receive you here and now as my personal Savior. I do choose to believe that you are coming to live inside of me. My friend, God will radically change your life. And you can learn at the moment you're saved what most of us took years and years to learn. If you're willing to believe simply what he says. Now, I don't know how you've been living, but this I do know. There's only one way to live and to be free. And that is living in the truth that you are in Christ Jesus, eternally secure. Christ is in you, making you all sufficient for today, every day, and all things. And that is yours as a gift if you're willing to receive it. And to believe it. Now listen, Christ in you is a mystery once hidden, now revealed. Christ in you is a lifestyle to be lived here and now. Christ in you is God's gift to every person who is willing to receive him. Father, we thank you for this precious truth. We know that no one can ever be the same again once that truth becomes a daily confession in their life. And so I pray that the Holy Spirit here and now will etch this truth deeply in the hearts of those who are listening to make a commitment to the truth and begin daily confession of the reality of that truth. What was once self-effort will become the free
1: flow of the Holy Spirit. In Jesus' name I pray. Amen.
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0: Well, we're in a battle, all right. And the battle is a spiritual battle that all of us face every day in our own personal life and life of the church. And I want you to turn, if you will, to Colossians chapter 1. I want us to begin reading in verse 24 when Paul said, "Now I rejoice in my sufferings for your sake, and in my flesh I do my share on behalf of his body, which is the church, in filling up that which is lacking in Christ's afflictions. Of this church I was made a minister according to the stewardship from God bestowed on me for your benefit, that I might fully carry out the preaching of the Word of God, that is the mystery which has been hidden from the past ages and generations, but has now been manifested to his saints, to whom God willed to make known what is the riches of the glory of this mystery among the Gentiles, which is Christ in you, the hope of glory. And we proclaim him, admonishing every man and teaching every man with all wisdom, that we may present every man complete in Christ. And for this purpose also I labor, striving according to his power, which mightily works within me." And ask yourself this question. There are hundreds of thousands of churches in America, hundreds of thousands of pastors, millions and millions of dollars, organizations, staff, members, you name it. And yet how is the church so weak when we have so much to work with? And why is it that our influence is oftentimes so weak, and why so few people are excited about sharing the gospel of Jesus Christ? Well, Paul has said in these first verses that we read a few moments ago that the very message of Christ in you was a truth that was hidden in times past but has now been revealed in the New Testament. That it is a truth that God intends to be a lifestyle for the Christian, that is, daily living out and living on the basis of who we are in Christ, who he is in us, that is Christ within me. Now, he explains that. Then he says, beginning in verse 8, 28 and 29, he says, "The truth is, Christ in you is the message of the church." Listen to this. He says, "And we proclaim him, admonishing every man and teaching every man with all wisdom, that we may present every man complete in Christ." Now, he says, this is the proclamation of the church. And I believe that one of the primary reasons that so little is happening in a nation where there are so many people who profess to be a Christian is because somewhere along the way, we have missed the message. Now, what is that message? Here's what he says. He says, "And we proclaim him," that is Christ. That is the message of the church, Jesus Christ. There are many things the church may do, but the church only has one message. Anytime a church deviates from that message, in any realm, something begins to happen. You remember what the Apostle Paul said over in 1 Corinthians when he was writing them before, having heard all the problems they were having and chastising them. Listen to what he said. He says, "And when I came to you, brethren, I did not come to you with superiority of speech or of wisdom, proclaiming to you the testimony of God. For I determined to know nothing among you except Jesus Christ and him crucified. And I was with you in weakness and in fear and in much trembling. And my message and my preaching were not in persuasive words of wisdom, but in demonstration of the Spirit and of power, that your faith should not rest on the wisdom of men, but on the power of God." Paul says, I only have one message, and that is Jesus Christ, His crucifixion, His burial, His resurrection, His return, the living Christ was the message of the New Testament. And all of Paul's theology, everything he ever believed, could be wrapped up in two words, in Christ. Here's what I want you to remember, that the epistles of the New Testament were not written to lost folks. Every one of them is written to believers. And he says the responsibility of the church is to build up the body of Christ. And so he says our message is very simple. That message is Christ. Now, there are several things you'll hear me say every single Sunday. And I don't say them just to be repetitious, but very specifically. There are two things I say every Sunday. First of all, that Jesus Christ atoning, sacrificial, substitutionary, all-sufficient death at Calvary is absolutely essential for salvation. If you do not believe in the blood of Jesus Christ, there is no hope of salvation. The second thing I say every Sunday is this, in some fashion or the other, Jesus Christ is our life. And the reason I say that is because those two truths capsule the message of the church. And that is that Jesus Christ died on the cross for our sins in order that we might be saved. That's only half the message. Now, the reason the church is so weak and the reason there's so many people in the church who are so weak and not excited about the Lord doing God's work is because most of them only know half the message. And that is that we're saved by the grace of God. That is only the beginning. That's just getting in the door. That is not where God intended the message to stop. Paul has just been telling us, he says, Christ in you, the hope of glory. That is the hope of becoming the person God wants you to be. And secondly, the hope of being glorified in the hereafter. He says, the message is Christ in you. I in Christ fits me for heaven. Christ in me makes it possible for me to live victoriously, happily, and peacefully here in this life. That is the message of the church. But let me ask you a question. How many of you have sat in church for years and years and years, and all of a sudden you just heard for the first time that Christ in you is the message of the gospel? You see, the truth is that all the other religions in the world have a message about their Savior and about their God. Christianity is the only message in the world that speaks of a living Christ living inside every single believer for the purpose of exemplifying the person of Jesus Christ, demonstrating His power, and reflecting His glory. The believer is set apart from all the other peoples in the world by the indwelling presence of Jesus Christ. Paul says, this is our proclamation, this is our message. Do you know why some of you are not excited about sharing your faith? Because you've been saved, but you don't have the confidence to share it. Once Christ in you grasps you and you begin to grasp that, you're going to sense a boldness and a courage and a faith. And your testimony isn't going to be something that you work up and struggle with telling someone else and telling them hesitatingly. It's going to begin to flow through you. You're going to know what to say and you're going to know how to say it because you understand that it is Christ living His life through you at that very moment when you're sharing your faith with someone else. Paul said, this is the message of the church, Christ in you. But then he says something else. He says, here is God's purpose for all this. What is God's purpose? He says, and we proclaim Him, admonishing every man, teaching every man with all wisdom that we may present every man complete in Christ. Now, I remember when my wife and I were in seminary, we went to a church that we wanted to work in there. We hadn't been there very long until we realized the pastor had one message. How to be saved, how to be saved, how to be saved, how to be saved. That's the only message he knew. Now, I probably shouldn't have done this, but I went to him one day and I said, you know, I said, we're young seminary students and trying to grow in the Lord. And I said, maybe I've missed something, but it seems to me that every Sunday you preach how to be saved. Boy, did he get upset. I was just a first-year seminary student, and so he read me the riot act, first of all, about coming to Him, and secondly, about questioning what he was preaching. Well, it didn't take me very long after that to realize why that's the only message he preached. It's the only one he knew. I'm going to tell you something. You can only share what you know. You can only share enthusiastically, vibrantly, courageously, boldly, and in the Spirit what you've experienced. But once God does a work in your life, you're going to be able to share it boldly, enthusiastically, courageously, and in the power of the Holy Spirit. Now listen to what he says. He says, here's the message. The message is that you and I ought to announce to the world that Jesus Christ came into the world, died at Calvary, paid your sin debt in full, and now you can be forgiven of your sins, and that same Christ came through the Holy Spirit now to live in you and through you a life which he knew you were inadequate to live. That's the message of the church. He says, now this is the purpose for which this message is to be preached. First of all, of course, to win the lost. But listen to how he says this. He says, this is his purpose, admonishing and teaching every man with all wisdom in order that we may present every person complete in Christ or mature in him. Now, every once in a while somebody says, well, you know, I can't go to First Baptist because you go down, it's like going to school. The preacher tells you to get out a notebook and a pencil. I go to church because I want to enjoy the worship. Let me tell you something about just feeling good. Paul never mentioned that in the Bible. He talked about studying and learning. He talked about knowing who God is and who Christ is. So that the purpose, he says, is to bring us to maturity. So that every pastor ought to have as his goal every time he stands to move that congregation, whether it is two people or whether it is a congregation of 2,000 or 10,000, to move them in their maturity just a little bit. I want to tell you something. If you just want to come to church and listen to sermons and feel good and go home, you won't mature much. There needs to be a hunger in your heart for God. And you see, it's getting in the Word. What does God say? He says, listen to this. He says, in order to present every man and woman complete in Christ, grow them up. And you grow up by being challenged, by being confronted, by being convicted, by being reproved, by being encouraged, by being taught. He says, this is the message of the church. Jesus died for your sins, and that same Christ has come to live within you. He says, this is God's purpose, that those who believe us may be growing up in the Lord. Now, the purpose and the responsibility of the pastor is to equip the saints, moving them towards spiritual maturity. The responsibility of every single member of the fellowship is getting the message out of God's redemption for lost men and that Christ came to live within you to be your life. That's your responsibility. Now, a lot of churches have the idea, you know, we pay the pastor and that's it. You can't pay me to do your job. You can't even pay God off to do your job. The responsibility, he says, in declaring the message is moving the fellowship towards spiritual maturity. Now, what in the world does that mean? Well, first of all, it means our understanding of who God is always enlarging and increasing. Secondly, our understanding of how God works in our life. That is, what are the ways of God? When you and I begin to understand the ways God works, then we begin to mature. When we understand and begin to experience the power of the Holy Spirit in our life, in sharing the gospel and encouraging others and counseling them, we are growing toward maturity. When you begin to feel something within you that you just can't get enough of the gospel, and you just can't learn enough, and you just want to know more, and you just can't get enough, and you want to pray, and nobody's having to beg you to pray and beg you to read the Bible, you want to spend all the time you can discovering who He is, you'll know that you're on your road to maturity. Now, when do you reach it? You never will. Because no matter how much you know, there's so much more to know. No matter how far you've grown, there's so much more to go. And the wonderful thing about the Christian life is, listen, there isn't any area out there where we say, I have arrived. When you and I meet the Lord Jesus Christ, we've got an endless eternity to keep growing. Though we'll have a sense of maturity and completeness and perfection and glorification that's beyond our human understanding. But he says, here's the purpose. The purpose is maturity. So let me ask you this question. When you walk out of church on Sunday, whether it's this church or any other church, is something witnessed to your spirit today? I learned one more principle. I stacked one more on top of the last one. I know a little bit more today than I knew last week. I have another principle to challenge me all week long. I have something else to confront me, to convict me, to cause me to be confronted with truth, with relationships, with ideas, with decisions I'm about to make. If you can go to church and walk out and the only thing you do is just feel sort of good, you're not maturing. How does a person build muscle? By sitting at home watching television and say, I'm getting stronger all the time. No. You build muscle by doing what? By picking up little weights and you have a little strain. Then if you want to grow larger, you pick up a little more weight until finally you're able to pick up a lot of weight. You know what it costs you? Strain, effort, and sometimes pain. My friend, if you're going to grow in your spiritual life, it isn't enough simply to hear the word, but to hear it and apply it. That's what makes the word effective. That's what causes us to grow. Now, if you go to church on Sunday and you go always with this protective shield, then my friend, you know who's losing? You're losing every Sunday. If you come with an open spirit and an open heart, God, I want you to say something to me today, whether I like it or not. I want you to speak to my spirit. My friend, you're going to grow in your spiritual life. And all of us are at different levels in our spiritual life and always will be. So we're not going to put everybody in one category and say this group is spiritual and the other group's not spiritual. Nobody is a good judge of whether we're spiritual or not really. But you know whether you have a deep, abiding hunger to know the Lord and to understand His ways. Now listen to what Paul says. He says, we proclaim Him admonishing every man, teaching every man with all wisdom that we may present every man complete in Christ mature. Now he says, this is God's plan. What's God's plan? Well, he says a couple of things. He says, first of all, this is His method of bringing us to maturity. And he gives it to us very clearly. He said, first of all, admonishing every man. That's warning us. Confronting us with the consequences of sin. Warning every person that neglecting the Word of God, neglecting prayer, letting your priorities get out of order, being more concerned about social acceptance than God's acceptance. He says, warning every man. Then he says, teaching every man with all wisdom. So he says, this is the way the body of Christ matures. Warning them about sin, instructing them in the principles of God. Warning them about sin and instructing them. Now here's what happens. When God begins to mature you, your desire level for sharing Christ keeps increasing. Because what happens is you begin to feel, I've just got to tell it. I've just got to tell somebody what's going on inside of me. I must share what God is doing. So nobody's going to have to beg you to share your faith. One of the evidences that you are growing in your spiritual life is that you can't keep quiet about Jesus. And when you not understand that He's chosen to live His life in us, how in the world can you keep quiet about the message of hope that the world needs? You see, it isn't just that Jesus Christ has saved us, but He's living within us to live through us, to make us sufficient to meet every circumstance of life. How many of you know somebody where you work, where you live, that desperately needs to know tonight that Jesus Christ will forgive them of all their dirty past, and secondly, He'll come to live His life within them and edify them, build them up, and make them sufficient to meet every circumstance? How many of you know somebody who desperately needs that? Let me ask you a question. What are you doing about it? Are you keeping it to yourself? Listen, if I studied all week long and learn what God teaches me, and on Sunday I had to come out here and just sit and do nothing, I would die within 3 months. When God's working in your life, nobody can keep you quiet about Jesus Christ. Nobody. So what you need to ask is this. If you are satisfied being mum about Jesus where you work, with your friends, you need to ask yourself a question. God, am I spiritually stagnant? See, a man can preach the gospel and be spiritually stagnant. Sing in the choir. You name it, you can become spiritually stagnant. But one way you'll know that you're not, when your hunger for God is increasing and you've just got to share what Jesus Christ is doing in your life, something good is going on inside of you. Now, he says the plan is that through teaching and admonishing, people are matured. Listen to this. And for this purpose also, Paul said, I labor, striving according to his power, which mightily works within me. Now, he says, here are the requirements for getting this done. Now, most church members don't understand this. He says, here are the requirements. He says, first of all, what's the message of the church? Jesus Christ died for your sins, and that same Jesus Christ has come now to live within you. What is the purpose? To mature the saints, grow them up, so that when the Lord Jesus Christ comes, his beautiful body, the church, will be mature. He says, the method of doing so is through teaching and preaching and sharing warning and instruction. He says, but it requires labor. You know what the word labor means? Work. What most of us Americans don't particularly like. That's why we like four-day work weeks. Now, I wonder how we reconcile that to what God said. 6 days shalt thou labor, and the seventh day is the day of rest. It is strange to me that oftentimes people have the idea that church just happens. When Paul said in this passage, listen to this, and for this purpose also I labor, striving, that is agonizing, according to his power. Do you know how the message of the church gets to the lost man and how the believer matures in his faith? Somebody's got to work. I mean labor. Now here's a very cunning deception of Satan. I wonder how many of you come to church or you go to your church on Sunday morning and you really feel like this is the time to sort of relax. I mean, want to be waited on, served. I mean, you know, after all, man, you worked 5 days this week, 40 hours. Don't tell me I got to come to church and work. You know, when Paul in 2 Corinthians chapter 11 gives his long list of all the things he suffered for the gospel, man, I don't see anything slothful or lazy. And there's not one word in this book anywhere that I can ever remember, and especially not in the New Testament. It's not in the Old Testament either, where Paul said, well, you know, when I've evangelized most of Asia, then I'm going to retire on the beach in the Mediterranean. He never said that. Let's be honest. How many people in this fellowship or any other fellowship, the truth is they're working for retirement and so they can do what now they want to do. Now, if you just want to work till you finish working for whoever you're working for so you can start giving your full time to God, and that's something else. That's not retirement. I call that retreading and sending you right back through again, something else. But Paul said labor. That is working. If the church is to get the only message that will redeem mankind to an unbelieving world, it means work. And it's interesting the two words he put together. He said striving. And that's agonizomai, which means I strive, I wrestle, I agonizomai, I agonize. Now, I didn't say living the Christian life was to be an agony. But oftentimes in the work that God calls you and me to do, there is agonizing and there's just old pure hard work. And somehow Christians have the idea, well, man, I work Monday through Friday. I surely don't come to church and want to work some more. Now I want you to think about this. Let's say you work for some corporation or some business for 30 years. You've helped somebody else make money. I'm not saying there's anything wrong with that. Man, listen, you give it 40 hours a week. You give it your best. You climb the totem pole in the business and everything is just going great. And 30 years, man, I mean, they tell you what a fantastic job you've done. And then you're gone. Or they may come in tomorrow morning and tell you we don't need you anymore. But let's say you work 30 years for somebody. You've helped them make money for 30 years. What have you got to show for it? Money? Can't take one penny with you. You see, the truth is, God gave you a job so that you could make enough money to keep your family at whatever level you think you ought to keep them at in order for you to serve Him. That's what it's all about.
1: He says, I labor agonizing. So what I'm saying is, there's nothing in the Bible that says doing the work of God is going to be easy. So is that one of the reasons you've not been willing to serve God? Because you're looking for an easy job. Shipwrecked, Paul says, beaten in stocks, in prison, you name it. I never remember Paul saying, I'm sick and tired of this, God. He never said that. Paul became weary. In fact, he said, and above all of these things, then there is the burden of the churches upon him. You're talking about a man who worked at getting the gospel out. He labored, agonized, getting the gospel out. But you know what motivated Paul? His love for Jesus. You know what motivated Paul? He never forgot the Damascus Road. I'll tell you something else he never forgot. He never forgot how wicked and vile and deceived he had been before he met Jesus. Toward the end of his life, he's talking about being chief among sinners. You know what he was saying? I'm so grateful. Have you forgotten what Jesus Christ did for you back yonder when he saved you? And have you forgotten what kind of a horrible, unholy mess you could have made of your life and where you'd be tonight were it not for the grace of God? Have you forgotten that? He says, I labor, I agonize. But then he says, but this is the way I keep going. According to his power, that's Jesus Christ's power, which mightily works within me. Now, there is labor and there is hard work in serving the Lord Jesus Christ. But we're not to do it in our strength. That doesn't mean you won't get weary and tired and worn out. All of us get that way at times. But he says it is the power of the Holy Spirit that keeps on energizing us and empowering us. You know, God's business is the eternal business of bringing people to a saving knowledge of Christ and then giving them the understanding that Christ is now living his life through them in order that their life may be a reason for somebody else coming to know Christ as their Savior. What's the message of the church? Christ in you. What is God's purpose? Maturing the body. What's his plan? Teaching, warning, labor, agonizing labor when necessary in the power of the Holy Spirit. And when God's people are willing to commit themselves to God's work, believing that Jesus Christ is the only life-changing message there is, and are willing to work at it, sweat and blood and tears if necessary, something will happen to the body of Christ. You see, if you love Jesus, listen to this. If you love Jesus, you don't pick and choose where, when, or how you want to serve him. Unless you are playing God in your life. If Jesus Christ is Lord, you don't argue with him about tithing. Jesus Christ is Lord, you don't argue with him about where to serve. And when you understand that Christ is your life, you understand you have no excuse acceptable to God. Now let me ask you a question. What are we willing to do to get the message to a hurting, sinful, dying, wicked, vile, corrupt, deceived, blinded world with the message? Now all of us can't be Apostle Paul's, but I tell you what we can be. We can be the messenger of the message in your office, where you live, among your friends. And here's one thing for sure. If you will explain to somebody that Jesus paid their sin debt in full, and you'll explain to them that Christ desires to come live within them, you are going to get a hero. Because you and I live around a hurting world that's dying for encouragement. And I want to ask you, with the truth of the message in your heart and the power of the Holy Spirit within you to deliver it. And with the remembrance of Christ's death on your mind, and that He saved you by grace, not by your merit, what do you intend to do with a message of Jesus Christ? Lord Jesus, we love You. We praise You for being patient with us. We thank You that You've made the message of the church one of which we will never be ashamed of, because it is the message of Christ. I pray this evening in Jesus' name for somebody here who's not a Christian, who does not understand what it means to receive Christ as their personal Savior, that You'll speak to their heart. Because, Lord, we know that they're going to mess it all up, end up empty, lonely, frustrated, wondering why things haven't worked out. I pray that You'll give them the wisdom and the courage to simply say, I need Jesus Christ in my life. Father, I pray that tomorrow morning we'll wake up remembering Christ is living within me. Today I confess that to be true. Today I choose to live on the basis of that truth that Christ is in me. And every decision I face, every temptation I meet, every circumstance in which I find myself challenged, I confess Christ, the all-sufficient Christ, is living within me and ready and now willing to release through me all I need for this given situation. I pray for someone who wants to grow and grow up their family. Speak to their heart is my prayer this evening in Jesus' name. Amen. In the relationship with Jesus, He has made the promise, made the provision, and He has assumed full responsibility for providing every single thing we need according to the pattern that He's called us to live.
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1: If you would live a happy life, a peaceful life, a contented life, a successful life, then you must know the truth. Because you see, there's some truth you need to know. There's some truth you need to know about God, about His Son Jesus Christ, about the Holy Spirit. You need to know the truth about relationships, about money, about work, about responsibility, about accountability. Now, there are hundreds and thousands of libraries in the world where you could go and look into multiplied millions of volumes and never learn the truth about how to live successfully in this world, in your relationships, in your labor, your relationship to God. But there is one volume that you can look in and you will always find the answer to any one of the problems that you and I may face or questions we have about life. They're all in this one volume called the Bible. The gospel of Jesus Christ goes from Genesis to Revelation. And this is God's instruction book for us as to how to live. And the reason we have problems oftentimes is because we've decided to lay the instruction book down and have decided that we know a little bit more about life than God. And so we choose to live our lives apart from and indifferent to the message of the gospel of Jesus Christ, which shows us how to relate to the God who created us, to His Son Jesus Christ, to the Spirit who lives within us, how to relate to ourselves, how to relate to one another, the right attitude about our work, the proper attitude toward money, the right attitude about accountability and responsibility. Those are issues in life that we have to face every day. And most people have decided they know more about that than God. Well, my friend, we don't. And the truth is that most of all of us who are honest enough will have to say yes. Before I opened the book, God's Word, and began to read the gospel of Jesus Christ, I made a mess of my life. But one day somebody opened this book to me and shared with me some of its truth. Something happened to me on the inside. Something happened in my relationship to God, to His Son, to the Holy Spirit. Something happened in my attitude about work, about money, about accountability, about responsibility.
0: My attitude about death changed. My attitude about life changed. My attitude about judgment changed. Everything about my spirit began to change when somebody opened that book and explained to me

principles of the same book, the living Word of God. Nobody will be able to avoid that time. Nobody will be able to give an acceptable excuse. No one will be able to ignore this book and have the acceptance of God. No one will be able to ignore the message of the gospel and get into heaven. No matter what you believe, no matter how good you think you are, to avoid this book isn't to court disaster. It is to absolutely be assured of eternal separation from God. This old book that is oftentimes criticized, ridiculed, scoffed at, has outlived all of its scoffers, all of its ridicule, and all of its critics. It is this book and the message of the gospel that offers to you, my friend, what you need. You may not even feel the need of it. One of these days, either instantly, you're going to die, or the doctor's going to walk into your hospital room and say to you, "Well, I've got some bad news. At the most, you've got 3 weeks to live." It's going to be interesting in those last 3 weeks how this old book that you scoffed at, mocked, ridiculed, ignored, rejected, laughed at. It's going to be interesting what happens in those last 3 weeks when you start facing up to reality for the first time in your life. And all of a sudden, death, which was always for your friends and your neighbors and your co-workers, has suddenly become something that you're going to have to experience. And my friend, no matter how prideful you may be in your good health today, there's going to come a time when you're going to want what's in the pages of this book. You're going to desperately need to know if there is any hope beyond this life. You're going to become more than likely more open to the message, this old antiquated, outdated, scoffed at, ridiculed message. All of a sudden, this thing is going to start having value to you. And you're going to wish that you had somebody who could explain it to you. And you're going to wish that maybe you knew more about it than you know. So I want to explain something very carefully to you this morning. And maybe you've not read the Bible in a long time, but you've got one laying around. While we are turning to Colossians chapter 1, you go get yours. And I want you to turn to Colossians chapter 1, and I want us to read the 3rd through the 8th verses, and this is our third message in our series on Colossians. Beginning in verse 3, Paul says, "We give thanks to God, the Father of our Lord Jesus Christ, praying always for you, since we heard of your faith in Christ Jesus and the love which you have for all the saints, because of the hope laid up for you in heaven, of which you previously heard in the word of truth, the gospel," which is the title of this message. The word of truth, the gospel, "which has come to you just as in all the world also. It is constantly bearing fruit and increasing, even as it has been doing in you also since the day you heard of it and understood the grace of God in truth. Just as you learned it from Epaphras, our beloved fellow bondservant, who is a faithful servant of Christ on our behalf, and he also informed us of your love in the Spirit." Now, here's the person who had shared with Paul what is happening in the Colossian church, and so he's giving thanks for him. If I should ask you this morning, what in the world is the gospel anyway? Well, some of you would give me the correct answer, and some of you may have a difficult time, but the truth is, in essence, the gospel is the good news. But the gospel is the good news about the saving work of Jesus Christ. It is the good news that everybody in the world needs to hear. And it is the good news which, unless you do hear it, all of the rest of the news in your life ultimately is going to end up being bad news. Because until you experience the good news of Jesus Christ, whatever good news you hear will always be lacking to some degree. Now, Paul called it the gospel of Jesus Christ. And I want you to look at two or three passages in just a moment. But you remember the Great Commission, Mark, Jesus said,

0: you and I are to go into all the world and preach the gospel to every creature. He says our hope is in the gospel. And in Romans chapter 1, which most of you all know by heart, you remember what Paul said when he talked about the gospel there? He said, "For I'm not ashamed of the gospel of Jesus Christ." He says, "For it is the power of God unto salvation to everyone who believes." He says, "The reason I'm not ashamed is because I personally have experienced the power of the gospel in my own life. It has totally, absolutely transformed me from a persecutor to a proclaimer of the Christ who is the subject of the gospel." Now, in Philippians chapter 1, he talked about something else about the gospel. Listen to what he said. He said, this gospel which he is proclaiming, in verse 7, he says, "For it is only right for me to feel this way about you all, because I have you in my heart, since both in my imprisonment and in the defense and the confirmation of the gospel, you all are partakers of fellowshipers of the grace of God with me." He says, Jesus said we'd have proclaimed the gospel, and Paul said that many times in different ways. He says, "I'm not ashamed of it." In fact, he says, "I confirm its truth and I defend it unquestionably." Now, if you'll turn to 1 Corinthians chapter 15, you'll find Paul's definition of the gospel very simply and plainly given in the first few verses of this 15th chapter. And this 15th chapter deals primarily with the resurrection of Jesus Christ, our resurrection body, what it's going to be like, and all the wonderful details that we need to know God gave us in the 15th chapter. But he begins by saying, "Now I make known to you, brethren, the gospel which I preached to you, which also you received, in which also now you stand, by which also you are saved, if you hold fast the word which I preached to you, unless you believed in vain." Now, whenever Paul uses the word "if," and he'll use it in Colossians chapter 1 in verse 23, that doesn't mean there's some big question if the possibility, but oftentimes that word in the Greek, in its grammar, means if and I'm confident you will, not if and there's a possibility you may not. What he's saying here is, verse 3, "For I delivered you also as of first importance what I also received." Now, what is that? "That Christ died for our sins according to the Scriptures, and that he was buried, and that he was raised on the third day according to the Scriptures." Now, what is the gospel? Here's the gospel. The gospel is the good news about the sacrificial, all-sufficient, atoning, substitutionary death of Jesus Christ for man's sin, his burial, and his resurrection. The gospel is the good news about the death of Jesus Christ for our sins. But that death is all sufficient, sacrificial, atoning, substitutionary. That is, Jesus Christ died in your place and mine. So when somebody says, "Well, what is the gospel?" The gospel is the good news of the atoning death of Jesus Christ for our sins, of his burial, and his resurrection, which validated everything that Jesus Christ said. It is his resurrection that assures you and me of eternal life. And that resurrection power now indwells the life of every single believer. And this is why Paul says, "I long to know the fellowship of his sufferings. I long to know, to experience the resurrection power of Jesus Christ in my life." Now, every person who knows Jesus Christ as his or her personal Savior at least understands some part of the gospel. So when he says in this passage, back to Colossians chapter 1, when he says in this first chapter, verse 5, "Because of the hope laid up for you in heaven, of which you previously heard in the word of truth, the gospel." What I want us to look at in this passage is simply that theme. And to say, first of all, that the gospel of Jesus Christ is the foundation of our faith. It is the foundation of our faith. Listen, you don't know anything about God you've not learned, that is for sure, in this book. There are a lot of people in the world who believe something about God. and they believe different things about God. The problem with many people is they have another God other than the God of the Bible. Jesus said, if you've seen me, you've seen the Father. And the 15th verse says that Jesus Christ is the image of the invisible God, the firstborn of all creation, which does not mean that he was created, but he was before all creation. Now, my friend, if you've ever been saved by the grace of God, you have been saved as a result of somebody either sharing the gospel of Jesus Christ with you, or you read it, you got into conviction, you heard it somewhere, you saw a tract, you read the Bible. There is no such thing as being saved apart from the gospel of Jesus Christ. Now, the church pews are full of people who believe that they're saved. Of course, first of all, they don't know what it means. They say, well, whatever you mean by that, I'm sure, yes, I've experienced that. They don't understand what it means to believe the gospel of Jesus Christ. The gospel of Jesus Christ becomes reality in the heart of a person who, first of all, recognizes that their sin has separated them from God. And listen, more important than that, that they are dead in trespasses and sins. Now, friend, I want you to listen carefully to that because I'm coming back to it. I want to show you a fallacy that multitudes and multitudes of people have been trapped by. But a person experiences the gospel when they recognize their sinfulness, that they really are spiritually dead to the things of God, that they've been separated by their sins, and that person recognizes that Jesus Christ died on the cross for their sin and that God placed all their sin upon him, and therefore in his death he paid in full your sin debt. Having believed that and understood that, you receive Jesus Christ. You accept by faith Jesus Christ as your Savior. You believe the witness of the Word of God. The testimony of Scripture is that Jesus is God's only begotten, beloved, virgin-born, incarnate Son. That God the Father came into this world in the form of His Son. Jesus Christ, who was always God and man, never was at any point in His life not God. But He took upon Himself the form of humanity to walk among us in order to reveal to us what God is like. Now, the gospel of Jesus Christ is the death, burial, and resurrection of Jesus, but you have to understand, He came to die for our sins. The burial was very important because it was the finality as far as man is concerned. The resurrection validated everything He said, and when He arose, He said, I'm coming back. I will be in you, with you, and upon you through the Holy Spirit. So that for every single one of us who has received Jesus Christ, the gospel has now been effected in our life. Our sins have been nailed to the cross. We've been forgiven of our sins. We're now sealed and indwelt by the person of the Holy Spirit. We have experienced the gospel of Jesus Christ. And what Paul is saying in this passage in Colossians, he says, we're giving thanks to God the Father since we heard of your faith in Jesus Christ. And you see, a person has faith in Jesus Christ has the gospel. And a person who has the gospel has eternal life. And the person who has eternal life knows God. Listen, many of you believe that you know God. You say, well, I believe I'm going to heaven. I don't know much about the Bible, but I do believe in God. Now, my friend, I want you to listen very carefully. Here is one of Satan's snares in your life. He's deceived you. You say, well, I'm not deceived. Yes, you are. Here's what I want you to understand. You may believe in God, but the big question is, who is this God you believe in? You see, there is only one true God, but there are many other gods. There are gods that men make with their hands. But, you know, that's not too threatening, because we say, well, anybody knows better than believing that dumb thing made of wood, stone, or gold, or silver, or some precious jewels. But the most insidious, cunning, subtle form of deceit that Satan has used so successfully is to motivate people to create their own God with their mind, not with their hands. And so many people say, well, I believe in God, and I pray, and God answers my prayer. No, He doesn't. My friend, if you have avoided, if you have rejected, if you have spurned and you have turned your back upon Jesus Christ, God the Father is not answering your prayers. What He's doing, He may be answering the prayers that somebody else is praying in your behalf. And God may do, listen, Paul says in Romans chapter 2, know you not that the goodness of God that is expressed in your life is, he says, is for the purpose of leading you to repentance. That isn't God answering your prayer. That's God expressing goodness towards you to get your attention to lead you to repentance. Many people have an idea about God, and I can usually describe him rather well. Because ultimately, it all gets back to this. And what is that? That is, their belief and their idea of God is that God said, oh yes, they've sinned against God. They know they've done wrong, and no doubt about it, they wouldn't even claim to be perfect. But here is man's human reasoning. It's been around since the beginning of time. Oh, I know that I'm not a Christian. I don't read the Bible. I don't go to church. I don't do all those religious things. But I do believe in God, and I believe that one of these days, God's going to look at my good things that I've done and the bad things that I've done, and he's going to look at me in comparison with a lot of other folks, and you see the guy who's telling you this already looking at your life and saying, well, you know, I'm as good as you are, and you're one of those baptized Christians. You claim to know this person, Jesus Christ, and read the Bible. I'm just as good as you are. And from their viewpoint, what they know about you, the truth is, there may be some things about them that are better than the same things in your life. And so they look at you and they say, well, you know, if God's accepted you, for sure he's going to take me in. And so they go back to this old idea of weighing their bad against their good and saying, well, God would never let me die and go to hell because I've done some evil things, but look at all the good I've done over here. And if this God of love is the God I believe he is, he would never let me be lost. Now, friend, that's the way the world thinks. That is Satan's theology about God. I want to tell you something. That will never pass at the judgment. Because that's not what God says. Nowhere in the Bible does he say he's going to weigh your good versus your evil. And if your good outweighs your evil, God is going to take you into heaven. That is the human rational thinking of those whose minds have been blinded by Satan, which is exactly what he himself confesses that he does. Blinds the minds of unbelievers not to know the truth. Now, apart from the atoning, sacrificial, all-sufficient, substitutionary death of Jesus Christ, there is absolutely no hope of forgiveness whatsoever. And what Paul is referring to here in this Colossian church, he says, I thank God for your faith in the Lord Jesus Christ. That is the foundation of our faith, the gospel, the message of truth. The second thing he says in this verse, look, since we heard of your faith in Christ Jesus and the love which you have for all the brethren. Now, what does the Bible teach us about the believer and his love? Does he not say, by this all men shall know that you are my disciples, that you what? That you have loved one toward another. And Paul was thanking God for the love these Colossians had expressed. Now, I want you to turn to 1 John for just a moment. We're going to come to a verse or two here. There are a lot of people who say, oh, I love God, and yes, I love my fellow man, therefore I believe God's going to take me in. Now, the Bible says very clearly that God is love. That means that he is love, and he's the source of all love. There is a difference in genuine sacrificial love and passion and affection. And there are many people who get along rather well, who have an affection for each other. And then there's the whole problem of passion out of control. But all true, genuine love comes from God. Now, 1 John chapter 4. Look, if you will, beginning in verse 7. He says, beloved, let us love one another, for love is from God. And everyone who loves is born of God and knows God. That is, if a person's life is a life characterized by genuine love, he says that person knows God. The one who does not love does not know God, for God is love. By this the love of God was manifested in us, that God has sent his only begotten Son into the world so that we might live through him. And this is love. Not that we loved God, but that he loved us and sent his Son to be the propitiation or the sacrifice for our sins. Now listen, you and I didn't initiate God's love, and nor did we initiate loving God. It is because he first loved us. Does he not say, even while you and I were yet sinners, God expressed, commended his love toward us. How do we learn anything in the world about loving except through the Word of God? Because all genuine love is to be found rooted in God. And when a person learns to love God, it's very simple to learn to love someone else. And when a person says, well, I love God, but I just don't believe in Jesus Christ, you can't. Because you see, the very foundation of your faith is rooted in the message of the redeeming life and death of Christ. And all true genuine love is to be found in Him. Now, I don't make any apology by saying that I will not marry, perform the marriage ceremony of two people if both of them are not born again by the Spirit of God and understand what it means to be saved. You say that's narrow-minded. It certainly is, and thank God. Because I do not want to be responsible for joining two people who are unequally yoked together, and I want to show you the fallacy of this. Now, I'm not saying that those two people can't get saved and get their life right with God, because they can. But somewhere along the way, God's men in God's pulpits need to lay down God's law, as God has already laid it down, and that is, listen, if it's not the will of God for two people to be unequally yoked, how in the world can we, by any means, justify yoking them together when God says it's not His will to do so? Now, why in the world did God say such a thing? Think about this for a moment. Let's take your son or your daughter who loves the Lord Jesus Christ. He is the center of his or her life. That's what you've taught your son or your daughter all of their young life. Christ is the center of your life. All of life revolves around Him. You're to live by Him, obey Him, follow His will. Christ is your life. Then some young man or some woman, young lady comes along and your child falls in love with that person. They don't love God. They don't believe the Bible. They don't believe in the church, anything like that. And all of a sudden, you've got a problem. Now, here's what I want you to see, Mom and Dad, before you very naively and say, well, we don't want to be narrow-minded. We're Christians. Jesus said, love everybody. It's amazing what we cover up with that. Love does not condone wrongdoings. Love is confronting. Love is teaching. Love is instructing. And love is disciplining. Now, here's this young lady or young man who's your child that you've instructed and poured your life into, and somebody else comes along. Let me ask you a question now. You answer this for yourself. How in the world is the other marriage partner who's going to marry your son or your daughter, who knows nothing about Jesus Christ, not concerned about Him, doesn't know anything about the Word of God, how is that person going to love and fulfill the desires of your child's heart when his whole life is wrapped up in Christ? And here's someone who knows nothing about Him. They don't even have the capacity to love your son or daughter. They're not equipped. Love is of God. He is the source of love. And that's not a matter of being narrow-minded. It is a matter of being wise. If I should ask any woman in here, you want to be married to a man who genuinely knows how to cherish and love you? Every woman in here to raise up and say amen. And the truth is, all of us men feel the same thing. All true, genuine love has its source in God. Now, if I reject His Son, I reject Him. And if I reject Him, how can I ever feel the capacity to love someone else lovingly, unselfishly, generously, pouring my heart into their life, if I do not understand and do not have the source of true, genuine love within my heart? The truth is, we can't. Man, we fake folks out, we lie, we do all kinds of things. Oh, I love you. And we say those words oftentimes when we don't realize what they mean. All genuine love was born in the heart of God. That means it's always been there. And its highest demonstration was on a bloody cross. Jesus Christ committed himself to you for how long? For eternity. And listen, he didn't say if you perform well. He didn't say if you do good. His commitment to you and me is forever, no matter what. It's forever. Where do we learn how to love? We learn how to love from God. Hallelujah. And my friend, the more intimate you are with Him, something happens to your love life. You become more capable of loving than you were before. Well, back to Colossians chapter 1. Paul said not only, and notice these three words which you will remember are also in 1 Corinthians 13. He says, since we heard of your faith in Christ Jesus and the love which you have for all the saints because of the hope laid up for you in heaven, of which you previously heard, where did you hear it? In the Word of the living God. Now, I want you to go through several scriptures here with me because I want to get them sort of rooted in your thinking. Turn to 2 Corinthians chapter 1 for a moment. Chapter 1, verse 10. The last phrase of verse 9 says, but in God who raises the dead, who delivered us from so great a peril of death and will deliver us, He on whom we set our hope. I'm going to ask you a question in a moment. He says, we've set our hope upon Him. Back to Colossians chapter 1. Look, if you will, in verse 23. He's been speaking about our reconciliation, and then he says in verse 23, if indeed you continue in the faith, firmly established and steadfast, not moved away from the hope of the gospel that you have heard, which was proclaimed in all creation under heaven, and of which I, Paul, also made a minister. Verse 27, to whom God will to make known what is the riches of the glory of this mystery among the Gentiles. And what is this mystery? The mystery, he says here, is Christ in you, your hope of glory. That is, your hope of heaven and your hope of becoming the person God wills you to be. Now, listen to that. He says, Christ in you, Christ Jesus living within you, is your hope of heaven. You say, well, I've got a hope of heaven. I don't know anything about Jesus. My friend, it's a false hope. You've been deceived. The truth is, what is the basis of your hope? You say, well, I hope I'm going to heaven. What's the basis of that? Well, we get back to the same old issue. The basis of my hope of heaven is that my evil will not weigh as much as my good works, and therefore God will accept me, which means that your hope of heaven is all based on your performance, which will never work in the eyes of God. You can't perform. And this is where the world is, trying to perform in some way to get their God, whoever and whatever He's like, to accept them on the basis of performance. How in the world do you ever know how well you've performed? You never know that. Keeping rules and regulations, did you miss one? You did. There is absolutely no hope apart from the gospel message of Jesus Christ, which is that Jesus Christ died on the cross and paid your sin debt in full in His all-sufficient, sacrificial, atoning, substitutionary death. He took your place. Therein and therein lies all of your hope. And apart from that, there is no hope, and that is the gospel of Jesus Christ. And that's what Paul is saying. He says, all of your hope. He says, the hope which you heard in the gospel. Now, let me ask you a question, my friend. You think this book is outdated and it's not of any real value and not practical to life? Let me ask you what's going to happen. When you die, upon what are you going to base your hope of God accepting you? Now, wait a minute. You have rejected His Son, spurned His church, rebelled against His will, and have lived independently of God, and you're going to stand before the judgment, and you anticipate and expect to be accepted into heaven. And what I want to ask you, my unbelieving friend, is what in the world is going to be the basis of your believing that God's going to accept you? I want to say again lovingly, but firmly, you've been deceived. You don't have any hope. Apart from the death of Jesus Christ, you don't have any hope. Which brings me to the next point of this message, and I want to explain to you why you have no hope. Listen to what Paul said. Verse 5, because of the hope laid up for you in heaven, of which you previously heard in the word of truth, the gospel, which has come to you just as in all the world also, it is constantly bearing fruit and increasing, even as it has been doing in you also since the day you heard of it and understood. Listen, and understood what? Understood the grace of God in truth. And notice he says about the nature of the gospel here. The nature of the gospel here is that when it comes into your life and Jesus Christ comes into your life, he says the nature of the truth of the gospel is you begin to grow. Something begins to happen in your life. And he says it keeps on going. Wherever the gospel of Jesus Christ is preached, because of the power of the gospel of Jesus Christ, something happens in the hearts and lives of people. Now, here's the key phrase I want you to notice, because we've said, first of all, the gospel is the foundation of our faith. It's the reason for our love. It's the basis of our hope. And now he says it is the explanation for our grace. Now, look at this verse, last part of verse 6. He says, since the day you heard of it through the gospel and understood the grace of God in truth. Now, here's what I want to say to the unbeliever who scoffs at the Bible, or to multitudes of people who are sitting in church pews week after week who genuinely think they're saved but who have never understood the gospel. Now, here is the basic foundation, bottom line, of why you, my friend, cannot do well enough to get to heaven, stand before the judgment, and God weigh the good and the evil, and he accept you. Here's the reason. You are spiritually dead to the things of God. That's basic problem, foundational problem number one. The Bible says, wherein in times past you were dead in trespasses and sins. That is, your spirit was dead to the things of God. No love for Jesus, love for his word, love for heaven, looking forward to heaven, not looking forward to Jesus Christ coming again, not searching the word of God, not hungry for God, not hungry to learn the scriptures, not believing and trusting him, not obeying him, but living independently of God. That's what your normal life is as an unbeliever. Now here, my friend, is the reason that I want you to see that you're deceived. Because you think that somehow you're going to be able to perform well enough to be accepted. What you don't understand is the grace of God. The grace of God is God's loving favor bestowed upon sinners in order that you and I may be saved. And that grace was expressed in the cross. Now, the grace of God, he says, for by grace have you been saved through faith, and that not of yourselves. It is the gift of God, not of works, lest any man should boast. We know those verses. But here's the bottom line. The truth is, there is absolutely nothing that a spiritually dead man can do to merit, to deserve God's forgiveness. Nothing. And because you were dead and are dead in your sins, you live independently of God. Once in a while you call upon him when you're in need. But God, knowing that there was absolutely no possible way for you to be forgiven of your sins, because you are a sinner, and there's nothing that you can do to be forgiven of your sins, God took the initiative. And he sent his only begotten Son, Jesus Christ, in the world, and God placed upon him all of your sin debt. Now, here's what I want you to remember. God made a decree, and he said, the soul that sinneth, it shall die. That's God's statement. And you have sinned against God. And the penalty for that sin is your death. That is eternal separation from God. Now, let me ask you a question. How is it that God is going to be able to ignore your sinfulness when he's already said, the soul that sinneth, it shall die? Is God going to have to change his mind? Did God tell the truth? Did God make a mistake? Has he forgotten what he said in this book? Is God going to make you an exception? Or is God going to stand true to his word, which he is? Now, this is the grace of God. Because you could not save yourself, you were dead and had no desire for the things of God. Because you could never perform up to enough to get acceptance by a holy God. Because you could never live a truly holy life, sinless before God. The grace of God is that God, seeing our helpless condition, chose to send His only begotten Son, and He placed upon Him all of your sin. Remember what His decree was? The soul that sinneth, it shall die. So He placed all the sin of all mankind upon Jesus Christ. And when Jesus Christ died, He literally paid the sin debt for the whole world, past, present, future, of all ages. Now, that makes it possible for you to be saved, but doesn't make you saved. The only way God can be true to Himself is for your sin debt to be paid either by you in eternal separation from Him, or somebody else pay the debt which His Son Jesus Christ did. When you accept Christ's death on the cross as payment for your sin, and when you receive Him as your personal Savior, then and then alone does God recognize and exercise toward you that forgiveness. Otherwise, you carry to the judgment the sin debt. You see, the grace of God is the love of God bestowed upon us. The experience of our forgiveness came when we received His Son. Then it becomes effective. So I want to ask you, my friend, how in the world are you going to stand before the judgment of God when you don't have anything but your sin and your good works? If your good could have saved you, God the Father would never have sent His Son. It's because in God's eyes, who is the judge, He saw you as absolutely and completely, hopelessly and helplessly lost. And when Jesus Christ paid your sin debt, He made it possible for every person on the face of this earth, past, present, future, to be saved, to be forgiven of their sins, and to die and go to heaven. And if you ignore the gospel of Jesus Christ, listen, this book is an explanation of God's great grace to us. Let me ask you, what is there in nature? Somebody says, well, I believe in the God of nature. So do I. But all nature is wrapped up in the God of this Bible. If you want to understand the grace of God, which is absolutely essential to your salvation, you've got to get in the book. And the grace of God is the gospel of Jesus Christ expressed through the atoning death of Christ at Calvary. And when you receive Jesus Christ as your personal Savior, then you understand the grace of God. You see, you didn't even have any desire to be saved apart from God putting it in your heart. And Paul is saying, I'm thanking God for you Colossian Christians because now you understand the grace of God in truth. One last thing I want you to notice in this passage, and he says, not only is the gospel an explanation of our grace, but the gospel is the message of our life. Now listen, in verse 7, just as you learned it, he says, from Epaphras, our beloved fellow bondservant, who is a faithful servant of Christ on our behalf. Now, more than likely, Epaphras, who lived over in Colossae, came to Ephesus when Paul was in Ephesus preaching the gospel, got saved. God worked in his life. Paul discipled him, sent him back, started the church in Colossae, more than likely. And these believers over there growing in the Lord because this man shared the message of the gospel. Now, if the gospel of Jesus Christ is the good news of Christ's death on the cross, His burial and His resurrection on your behalf and mine, every single one of you who is a believer has experienced the gospel and knows the gospel, and you're able to tell it. Have you ever thought about what it'd be like if, and I'm sure when we get to heaven we may be able to do this, not going to be any things we don't know that we ought to know and can know. Wouldn't it be wonderful for you to be able to trace back from the day you got saved and the person who shared the gospel, whether it's a pastor, an evangelist, or somebody just a friend, wouldn't it be interesting for all of those people to line up all the way back from Jesus who shared with his apostles? One of those apostles shared the gospel with somebody, or maybe somebody that Jesus heard, and they told somebody else, and they shared it with somebody else. And they handed it down generation after generation after generation after generation, person after person, until finally it was transferred all the way down to the day somebody confronted you with the gospel. Wouldn't you like to meet them all? In the life of every single believer, there is a line all the way back to Jesus Christ of faithful witnesses, of people who shared the gospel until finally it got to you. You're sitting here today saved by the grace of God on your way to heaven because of those who were faithful to share the good news of the resurrection of the living, atoning Christ. Now, if you want to talk about something, talk about the Lord Jesus Christ. Can you tell me anything more exciting than what you and I have to talk about? God is living on the inside of us, the visible image of the invisible God. The God of creation, the reconciler of all humanity and creation, living on the inside of you. All of your hope is based on Him. He's taught you how to love and teaching you how to love. Everything you know about God the Father, you learn from Him through the Holy Spirit. Living inside of you is the very life of God Himself. He says Christ has become our life. We're heaven bound. God's people ought to be excited about sharing the gospel. Nobody in the world has the truth. Nobody in the world has to say what you and I have to say. And you and I serve a living, loving Father, and we have been accepted not by our performance, but by our relationship to Christ. We ought to be shouting it all over the world. Too many of God's people are too quiet about life's most important truth, and that is the gospel of Jesus Christ. How can you be tongue-tied when you have the greatest message in the world to share? How can we be quiet and ashamed of the gospel of Christ? Can you tell me anything about Jesus that would make you ashamed? Anything. Tell me one thing about Jesus Christ that would make you ashamed to talk about Him. You mean you can't think of anything? You mean the Son of God, Christ, the Virgin born, the Beloved who laid down His life in your behalf and mine? You can't think of anything that would embarrass you to talk about Him? Then, my friend, why are not your lips active every day talking about Jesus Christ? There are many people who sit in church pews who are ashamed to name Jesus. They say, I believe in God. Listen, don't talk about God. Talk about Christ. This is not to belittle Jehovah God. He knows what I'm talking about. What I'm getting to is, listen, people talk about God today from all the occults, voodooism, witchcraft, you name it, all of them talk about God. You start talking about Jesus Christ, and the folks around you who do not know God the Father in a personal relationship, all of a sudden they get very uncomfortable. I don't see people getting uncomfortable talking about God. You start talking about Jesus Christ and they get very uncomfortable. Why? Because Jesus Christ is the virgin-born Son of God who died for your sins and my sins. He is the judge who will sit that day and judge the lost in the great white throne judgment and give rewards to His children. Men can criticize Him, ridicule Him, scoff at Him today. He will sit as ultimate judge one of these days. But until then, He is the good news that every single person on the face of the earth needs to hear. He is the source of all of our hope. He is the reason for our love, the basis of all of our convictions. He is our very life. Now, you tell me why in the world you have a reason to be ashamed of Him. So, well, I don't want to be a fanatic. Let me ask you a question. If I came to your home and there was a woman there, and I said, well, who is this? And you said, oh, this is my sweet, wonderful wife. If you're in love with a woman, sir, really in love with her, would you be ashamed to introduce her to somebody? Then let me ask you, why don't you introduce more people to Jesus Christ? I've met fathers who won't even talk to their kids about Jesus Christ. He's the only person who's coming in the air to take us home to glory. He happens to be in heaven today preparing a place for us, and here we are being ashamed of Him. My friend, there may be a lot of things in life to be ashamed of, but Jesus is never one of them. And some of you, the reason you've never trusted Him as your Savior, you're afraid of what somebody's going to think. I can guarantee you at the judgment, it won't make any difference what the world thought. And I'll tell you something else. You receive Jesus Christ into your heart. Your friends may criticize you, but listen. Look what you get. You get God and everything He has. If your friends want to chalk you off, they weren't your friends anyway. Listen, if your friends don't want the best for you, they're not friends. If God wants to transform your life, write your name in the Lamb's Book of Heaven and give you a blessed assurance that you have never had and give you a hope that you never dreamed possible and your friends criticize you, I'm going to tell you, they're not your friends at all. And you can have all of that if you're willing to ask the Lord Jesus Christ to forgive you of your sins and receive Him as your personal Savior. You can do that right now. All you've got to do is to pray this prayer, but mean it with all of your heart. Heavenly Father, I've sinned against You. Forgive me of my sins. I do believe that Jesus Christ died on the cross for my sin. Today, I receive Jesus Christ as my personal Savior and yield my life to Him. My friend, if you pray that simple prayer to Almighty God the Father of Jesus Christ, our precious Lord, just that fast you'll be saved. He doesn't have to investigate. He doesn't have to examine. No cross-examination, nothing to fill out. You put your trust in Jesus Christ, and you can be saved. The best news the world's ever heard is living inside of all of us who know Jesus. And Father, we praise You for Him. Indeed, we can sing, His name is wonderful. He's our rock. He's our fortress. He's our deliverer. In Him, we've placed our trust. We thank You and praise You that He's sufficient and adequate for all things. We ask today that many who are listening might even now confess their sinfulness, place their faith in Jesus Christ for the forgiveness of that sin, and let the transforming work of Your grace be theirs in these moments. And then, Lord, how many of us need to reaffirm our commitment to those about us to unashamedly, boldly share the life-giving message of hope that this entire hurting, sin-sick, wayward, wandering, floundering, anxious, fearful, violent world so desperately needs. I praise You, my Father, that Your Son is absolutely, totally, and completely sufficient for all things, both in life and in death, is our prayer. Amen.
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0: The year was 1944, and I was in the eighth grade. We were in a war, and we were fighting in the Pacific and also in Europe. It was a time of great distress and turmoil in this country. Many things were rationed, food and some clothes and automobiles and tires and all those kind of things. It was a time of great distress because many American young men were dying on foreign shores. It was a time of great stress because people did not know what was going to happen because of all the things we were hearing about the war and how it was going on. And oftentimes people would sit in the evening and listen to the news while they were eating dinner. And it was a troublesome time because oftentimes they'd give reports of where this particular division was and what was going on in the fighting. One morning my social studies teacher walked into class and laid her books down and picked up a Bible, and she said, "We're going to do something different this morning." And she began to read. And I remember thinking, she's about to cry. And then she told us that listening the night before, she'd heard the news, and her husband was in a particular division, which they talked about. They were in a very bloody battle, and she was afraid. And you know, I don't remember my teacher's name, but I have never forgotten that psalm. And how many times I've turned to it when I was going through some difficulty or some fearful time, I remembered Psalm 46. So I want you to turn to it, if you will, because this is a wonderful psalm of encouragement. And I want to talk about confidence in the midst of our stressful times in life, going through distressful times. And this is a word of encouragement. And the psalmist says, beginning in verse 1, God is our refuge and strength, a very present help in trouble. Therefore, we will not fear, though the earth should change, and though the mountains should slip into the heart of the sea, though its waters roar and foam, and though the mountains quake at its swelling pride. There is a river whose streams make glad the city of God, the holy dwelling places of the Most High. God is in the midst of her. She will not be moved. God will help her when morning dawns. The nations made an uproar. The kingdoms tottered. He raised his voice. The earth melted. The Lord of hosts is with us. The God of Jacob is our stronghold. Come behold the works of the Lord. Who has wrought desolations in the earth? He makes wars to cease to the end of the earth. He breaks the bow and cuts the spear in two. He burns the chariots with fire. Cease striving and know that I am God. I will be exalted among the nations. I will be exalted in the earth. The Lord of hosts is with us. The God of Jacob is our stronghold. What a wonderful word of encouragement to us. Now, all of us experience stress in our life. And all of us go through situations and circumstances when we think the stress is more than we can handle. And so we will do one of two things when we face stressful periods in our life. And so what I want to talk about in this message today is how to confidently walk through those difficult times that are so stressful, so distressing to us. And there are two ways that you and I can walk through them. And I first of all want to talk about the most natural way. That is, what is the natural way to respond to stressful, difficult, troublesome times in our life? Well, the most prominent way that we choose is to strive against them. And I want to define two or three terms, if I might. First of all, we think in terms of stress. Stress is pressure that we feel. It is either pressure that we feel sort of against us, or we are being tugged and pulled in two different ways. And then there is what we call distress, which is sort of the same thing, except when I think about distress, I think about the fact that that stress has brought me to a place of real deep anxiety and anxiousness in my soul and pain in my feeling. When we think in terms of striving, striving means to contend with. Striving means to fight against. A striving means to put forth a strong effort towards something. And so when we think in terms of striving, the scripture says here, cease striving and know that I am God. Now, it's interesting in this passage that he gives us and uses nature as an example to describe what happens when there's great turmoil. And he says, if you'll notice in verse 2, therefore, we will not fear, though the earth should change, and though the mountains slip into the heart of the sea, and though its waters roar and foam, though the mountains quake at its swelling pride. What he's referring to here is this. The stressful times that come when there are earthquakes, he says the whole mountains begins to slide into the sea. When there are tidal waves, he said the foam of the sea. And as it hits the mountains, he says the mountains even quake at that. Then he moves on past the blessing that he's going to take care of his own kingdom. If you'll notice in verse 6, he says the nations made an uproar, the kingdoms tottered. And then God raised his voice and the earth melted. That is, either in troublesome natural calamities, in times of war and bloodshed and violence and all the rest. And then those stresses, stressful periods that you and I have in our life, we wake up on Monday morning, we see what the schedule is, we know the situations and circumstances that maybe we're going to have to face. Sometimes those stressful situations are the result of finances, trouble in the home, trouble with the children, for example, trouble in the job. But the difficulties and hardships, stressful times. We live in a stressful age. In fact, that's a good description of the age in which we live. The pressures that we feel, the pulling and the tugging at our life. And so we have to ask ourselves the question, what's really the source of this? Well, the source of it's probably several things, but I think, first of all, some of that is on the inside of us. And that is, sometimes we feel the pressure of the environment in which we live. We feel that tugging going on in our life. Sometimes it's the result of wrong decisions that you and I make. We make decisions in our life, whether financially or with our children or whatever it might be, decisions that we regret or decisions that bring us, as a result, stress, difficulty, hardship, misunderstanding, and all the rest. Sometimes these stressful periods of time are the result of striving that we are doing with God. That is, we're striving against Him, not just our circumstances. And you see, whenever you and I are striving against God, you can mark this down, you're going to lose. There is no way to contend with God. There's no way to have conflict with Him and win the battle. There's no way to fight against the purpose and the plan and the will and the choices of God for us. And so, oftentimes our striving is a contending with God, contending with our circumstances. Sometimes it is the result of what other people do to us. I think all of us have been in situations and circumstances where we have felt that there were expectations of us that we absolutely could not live up to. And I think about so oftentimes pastors in small churches that do not have a staff, and I've been there, and sometimes maybe one or two staff members. And you know, when I think about what the average a smaller church expects of their pastor, and sometimes larger churches, but usually a smaller church, when maybe they have 200 or 300 members, the pastor is expected to be everything, everywhere, for everybody. He'd have to be omniscient, omnipresent, and omnipotent to satisfy everybody, because no man could ever possibly do that. So there are impossible expectations sometimes. It's in your vocation, for example, and you have a particular job where they keep putting pressure on you. They keep raising the standard. They want the quota to go up, up, up, up. And so when you've done the very best you can, you say, you know what? I find myself under this pressure, this continuous stress, this stressful job that I'm in, this stressful situation that I'm facing in life. It is so difficult. I want to walk away. I want to run. I want to hide. Sometimes it's because of people's criticism. They say something to you that maybe strikes you at your heart. They say something to you that deeply, deeply wounds you. That brings on great stress in a person's life. Sometimes it's false accusations, and you feel like you are being falsely accused, or somehow you're being maligned. And sometimes it's people just criticizing you and bemeaning you and trying to do something within your heart that would make you feel less than the person you really are. And so sometimes it's physical abuse that people have. And so all of us know that there are all kinds of stress that we deal with in life. Sometimes just getting up in the morning and driving down the expressway with everybody else passing you and blowing the horn once you get out of the way, that in itself is stress, just getting to the job, let alone what happens when you get there. So stress is a part of our life. So what we have to ask is this. Are we just going to yield to this? Are we going to let stress destroy us and become distressful in our spirit? Or is there a better solution than striving against it? Now, the average person is going to strive against it, fight against their circumstances. What does that do? That just makes us more stressful. It makes us more nervous, and we get uptight. And this is why you see people who, if you'll notice in your car, if you're at a particular intersection, and people are early in the morning or late in the afternoon, the traffic is a little tough, and you watch them pass by you. Man, I mean, they've just got this attitude. You can just see it's written all over them. They're just uptight. And I understand that we can all get that way at times. But the question is this. Is this the way we're supposed to live? Are we supposed to live all pent up? Are we supposed to live full of stress all the time? Are we supposed to live our lives striving against our environment, striving against other people, striving on our jobs, striving in the church, striving against God, striving about our health, striving about our finances? Is this what life is all about? I certainly hope not. And I can tell you that's not what life's all about. Well, if it isn't, somebody says, well, tell me, how do I deal with this striving? Because it is a natural, normal way to deal with people who accuse us or with expectations that are so very, very difficult. How do we handle this? Well, listen to what he says in this passage, if you'll notice. He says in verse 10, he says, cease striving and know that I'm God. Now, when I think about striving, I also think about it this way. Usually, we can point out yonder and say, this is what I'm striving about. But where does the striving go on? This contending and fighting and working hard, where does it go on? It goes on in the inside of us. And so the truth is that when you and I live in a life of strife and striving, we are living with an internal battle going on inside of us, like a war going on. And you see, it's the kind of war you can't walk away from. And even though you walk away from your job or walk away from your family or whatever it might be, and people do all kinds of things when they think, I've had all I can take. Let me remind you of something. It doesn't make any difference how tough it gets for me to say, I can't handle this. I am walking out of this job, out of this marriage, out of this, out of that. That is not the will of God. And that is not the way God says you and I to handle stress. God is omnipotent. God is omniscient. God is omnipresent. God is an unconditional loving Father. He will never allow more on us than we can bear if we will look at it and see it and respond in the proper fashion. And so, as we think in terms of

He says, don't let your heart be troubled. And he starts off at the 14th chapter of John, let not your heart be troubled. God doesn't want us living a troubled life. Will we live in the midst of trouble? Yes. Will we live with trouble all around us? Yes. But you know what? God has made it possible by the indwelling presence of the Holy Spirit and the right response to stressful situations that you and I do not have to live. Listen, burdened down with all kind of stress and trying to retaliate and fix and mix up and change circumstances and make everything fit right. We're not going to make everything in our life fit right. Some things are just not going to fit. Some things you and I cannot fix. Some things we cannot change. But listen, you cannot just walk away. You say, well, that's what I did. I walked away. Well, my friend, listen, you may have walked away from a circumstance, but you knew, listen, you didn't walk out of God's will. Well, you say, well, yeah, I did get out of God's will. But what I'm saying is this, God still has a plan. He still has a will. And just because you and I feel the stress and the tremor of things that happen in our life and the burdens to say, well, you know, I can't handle this. I'm walking away. God never said that, listen, that you and I could handle anything. He said, He would daily bear our burdens. He said He would enable us. He said that He's the one who makes us adequate in Christ Jesus. Therefore, when He says, stop your striving, when He says, stop your striving, and He says, know that I'm God, what is He saying to us? He's simply saying, there is another way, there's a better way than fighting this war continually going on inside of you. You see, this is the reason that the drug business is a multi-billion dollar business. Because if people do not know how to handle stress and deal with distressing circumstances, what have they got to do? They've got to have something external to place in this body, which belongs to Almighty God, that will do something to calm down this troublesome spirit, calm down this striving spirit, calm down this inner war, this contention, this strife, this division, this conflict on the inside. Many people are walking civil wars and oftentimes ready to explode. And this is why sometimes you walk up to somebody and say something and they just explode all over themselves. Had nothing whatsoever to do with you. It has to do with the fact that there's a war going on inside of them. There's no peace, no joy, no happiness, no contentment, no sense of real understanding of what life's all about. They see life as this challenging a matter of survival. How do I survive this war? And when I think about people who live their lives and spend their lives on whatever things, making money, whatever it might be. And then one of these days they live and live and live and live and live until they can retire so they can start living. And you know what happens? When they get to that point, they realize, you know what? They still have to strive. They're just striving in some other environment, striving over something else. Life isn't a matter of striving and conquering. Life is a matter of doing something else, which I want to talk about here. And so when you think in terms of what he says in this passage, listen, he says, cease striving and know that I'm God. Now, oftentimes you'll see different translations and these words mean the same thing. But usually we read that verse from the King James Version, which says, be still and know that I'm God. Cease striving and know that I'm God. The word really means relax. He said, now, wait a minute. Are you telling me that instead of striving, I'm to relax? I haven't finished yet. I'm simply saying that's what it means. It means relax. Well, how in the world am I going to relax when I'm in the midst of all this stress and all this difficulty and all this hardship and all this trouble, and you tell me to relax? That's like somebody saying, well, don't feel that way. I understand that. I understand that if I feel a certain way and you come up to me and say, don't feel that way, well, what am I supposed to do? Just say, okay, I don't feel that way. It doesn't work that way, does it? You don't change your feeling just because somebody says, well, you shouldn't feel that way. I don't feel that way. Don't tell me I shouldn't and I don't. Tell me how to change my feeling. That's what I want to talk about in this message. And I want to talk about how we go from striving against all of our stressful situations and circumstances, which get us nothing but ulcers and difficulty and hardship and trial and more stress and more strain. People go to more pills and more alcohol and all the rest, because that none of that is God's solution. He says, stop striving. But he doesn't stop there. He says, stop striving and do what? What does he say? Stop striving and know what? And know that I am God. Now, there are two ways to deal with these circumstances that you and I have to face in life. And we said, for example, the first one here is, which is not the right way, and that is when stressful situations come upon us. And listen, nobody's going to be able to live without some stress in life. And no one's going to be able to live without some things hitting them quickly, and suddenly you feel distressful. That is, listen to what he says in this passage. God is our refuge and strength,

0: a very present help in trouble. Therefore, we will not fear. You see, it's when we face these situations that we can't fix, can't change, don't know how to handle, we become fearful. We begin to strive against them because we want to fix them, we want to change them, we want to eliminate the fear. Well, how do we do that? Now, so when I have to ask the question, well, what is God saying? Because I certainly have had my stressful moments and times in life, just like you have. And so I had to learn at some point, God, this is no way to live. If this is life, I'm not interested. If I have to live striving against my circumstances, if I have to live striving against people, if I have to live striving against life itself, this is not what the Word of God talks about. There's something missing in life if I have to live in a continuous war. And this is what Paul was talking about when he said, what I want to do, I find myself not able to. What I don't want to do, I find myself doing conflict, internal war going on. Not physical bloodshed, but certainly emotional bloodshed, emotional violence going on inside of us. How do I deal with these stressful things? Well, when he says here, cease striving and know that I'm God, that is not simply a wish, but it is a command. And God has something very specific in mind. And he does not want us living and responding in that fashion. So I want you to look at this for a moment and notice something. I want you to think about this. Now, if he says, cease striving and know that I'm God. Well, what is the opposite of striving? The opposite of striving is what? Resting. That is, if I'm not fighting against something, I'm resting. Well, you say, well, now, wait a minute. How can I rest in the midst of all of this? Well, if I'm going to be able to rest, that means I must be able to trust Him. Well, you say, well, now, how in the world am I going to trust God when I'm feeling all this anxiety and this frustration and I'm feeling all this stress and this pressure upon me every morning I wake up, and how am I going to deal with this? You say, well, cease striving. All right, then so what? Then we say the opposite of that striving is resting. Well, how am I going to rest? Well, I'm going to have to trust Him. How am I going to trust Him? And this is the key. Now, listen carefully. Don't miss any of this. Here's the reason, and here's the key to being able to walk through all kind of difficulty, hardships, stress, burdens, troubles, trials, difficulties, and at the same time, listen, and sometimes the pressure may be so strong, stronger than you think you could possibly bear, but when you and I learn this lesson, when we put it to the test, when we practice it, not saying that you'll do it the first time just right, when we begin to understand the way He intended for us to live. You know what? It doesn't make any difference what the devil throws at you. It doesn't make any difference how heavy the burdens may appear to be. It doesn't make any difference what appears to be the cause of that stress. God Almighty will enable you to triumphantly, victoriously, quietly, peacefully walk through that stress, so that stress does not become distress, but it turns into an absolutely, listen, indescribable, immeasurable peace and inner quietness that you won't be able to understand. You won't even be able to explain it. You just know that when Almighty God says He is our refuge, He is exactly what He promised. Now, what in the world is this all about? Look at what He says. He says here that we are to know God. If I should ask you today, how many of you know God? More than likely, probably 95 or 99% of the people here could raise their hand. Because what you mean by that is that you have trusted Jesus Christ as your personal Savior, and therefore as a result of that, you know God. Well, no question about it, that is the way you begin to know Him. You begin to know Him by placing your trust in His Son, Jesus Christ, as your Savior. Well, what about the unbeliever when you say to him, do you know God? More than likely the unbeliever would say, yes, I know God. And they would begin to tell you that they pray and that God answers their prayer. And they would tell you that they believe the Bible, which they do not know, and most of them don't really believe. And so they would tell you all the reasons they know God, which you know that's not true. Now, I understand. Listen, I understand why a person who has never trusted Jesus Christ as their Savior, I understand why they don't know God. Now, they think they do. Well, they've read the Bible, and they think, well, you know, I believe God's the Creator. I believe He started all this stuff. And yes, I believe that His Son died on the cross. And yeah, I believe all these things that I hear Christians say about God. Yeah, I believe all that, but they don't know Him. You see, listen, believing some things about Him does not make you know God. But I don't want to deal necessarily with the person who does not know him, who's an unbeliever. I want to deal just for a moment with the person who says, yes, I've trusted Jesus Christ as my Savior. But the issue is not if you trusted him as your Savior, but do you know him? Listen, he didn't say, cease striving and trust him as your Savior. He said, cease striving. Listen, he says, cease striving and do what? He says, and know that I am God. Now, let me ask you a question. More than likely, most people here, and more than likely, you may be a believer. You've trusted Jesus as your Savior. You know that you're Christian. If I should ask you, tell me, what do you know about God? Do you know him personally? Having trusted Jesus Christ as your Savior, here's what people do. They say, I've trusted him as my Savior. I know he's my Savior. And most Christians, I'm afraid, know Jesus Christ as their Savior, the forgiveness of their sin. They go into heaven when they die. And that he will help them in time of trouble and that he answers prayer. Did you know that God he's not satisfied with just knowing that much about him? If you love someone, you want to know them. And if you love someone and you want them to love you, do you want them to know you? God wants us to know him because he knows that is the heart and the core. That is the real, listen, that's the bottom line of being able to walk through all kinds of difficult and stressful situations, no matter what form it may take, no matter what source it may be. The key, listen, to be able to walk through it victoriously, with peace in your heart, is to know this God. So what I have to ask is this. If I should say to you, do you know him? Yes, I do. If I gave you a piece of paper and a pencil and said to you, write on the sheet of paper everything you know about God that you could defend with the Word of God. That's how I know that you know it. You see, if I say, well, write on here what you know, and you say, well, listen, I heard him say this, and I heard her say that, and I believe this, and I believe that. But what do you know? What do you know? How much do you know God? Do you know him personally as an intimate friend? Listen, he wants us to know him not only as our Savior, but the Lord and Master of our life. And most people just want to know him as Savior. They don't want to know him as Lord. You see, most Christians, they're not interested in knowing him as Lord. They want to know him as Savior and Provider and Protector. And if they need to know anything else, they let him know. That's not the way God wants us to know him. He says, cease striving and know that I am God. Know that I'm not only your Savior, but your Master and your Lord. Know that I love you unconditionally. Know that the forgiveness of your sin cost me my only begotten Son. Know that I have attributes beyond mercy, but I'm a just God. That I am omnipotent and omniscient and omnipresent. That I'm a loving Heavenly Father, and that I see you as one of my children. I have a will and a plan for your life. I want the best for your life at every situation. I will chastise with you when you disobey me. I want you to understand my ways and how I operate, what motivates me. I want you to know that I have the best in mind for you. I want you to know that when you're hurting in pain and suffering and difficulty, that if you allow me, I will turn that into something good for your life. I want you to understand the principles of the Scripture. I want you to understand my Word. I want you to know those men and women in the Bible and how I worked in their lives. I want you to be observant of me. I want you to absorb me. I want you to be absorbed by my Word. I want you to think the way I think. I want you to know what I think. That's what he means when he says, cease striving and know that I am God. And it's interesting in this passage of Scripture, there are two different words for God. Look at it, if you will. He says in the very first verse, God is our refuge. But look, if you will, in verse 5, God is in the midst of her. She will not be moved. God will help her. And then these other words for God, the rest of the Scripture, in verse 7, the God of Jacob. And then, of course, in verse 11, the God of Jacob. That word is Elohim, a Hebrew word which means infinite in power. He's the Creator. God is our refuge, infinite in power. Then if you'll notice in verse 7 and verse 11, the word Lord there are all capital letters. That word is Yahweh, Jehovah, which means, listen, absolute in faithfulness. The God who promises us to be everything we need in the stressful times is a God who is infinite in power, absolute in faithfulness. And friend, when I face some stressful situation, that's the kind of God I want to know. I want to know the God who is my Creator, who is infinite in his power. I want to know the God who is my friend and my Father, who is absolute in his faithfulness. That means when he says, and he says it twice in verse 7 and 11, listen to that. The Lord of hosts is with us. That's what I want to know. The Lord of hosts is with me. The God of Jacob is my stronghold. Verse 11. The Lord of hosts is with us. The God of Jacob is our stronghold. One thing you and I need to know when we face some distressful situation, God is with me. God is on our side. He is ever present. And notice what he says in this first verse. God is our refuge and strength. He is a very present help in time of trouble. Thank God he didn't just say that he's a help. Well, suppose he's busy. So where is he? God is a present help in time of trouble. This is the God that you and I want to know. And so when we ask the question, do we know God? Then you'd have to ask yourself this question. How much? Listen, not do you know a few things about him, but do you know, listen, do you know him intimately? Do you know him in relationship to these ideas that we just talked about? Do you know the attributes of God as something that's going on in your life? Do you understand how merciful he has been to you by saving you when you did not deserve it? Do you understand what it cost Almighty God? Can you feel anything of what God has felt when he gave his only begotten Son? Is it personal with you that he is with you every moment? Is it a personal experience with you that you can call upon him at any time? Is it personal with you that you want to walk obediently before him? Is it something that you feel that God, and you know that God is holy and that he wants us to walk holy and obediently before him? Is it something real in your life that you want to obey God? Are you governed by the simple principle, obey God and leave all the consequences to him? Is this a real, true, living faith, or is this a religion? If it is a religion, this is not the God of the Bible. You don't know him. So, my friend, I hate to tell you this, but I want to tell you this. If the only thing you know about God is some things you've heard, you don't know God. And once in a while, somebody says, do you know so-and-so? Oh, yeah, I know them. The only thing you know about them is that you've heard about them, or something they said, or something they wrote, or where they lived, or maybe somebody else's friend. Oh, yeah, I know them. I know them. No, you don't. You know something about them. We're talking about, listen, he says, stop striving. Lay it down. Stop your fighting. Don't try to fix everything in life. You can't make it work. He says, be still and know that I am God. I'm to know, who is this God? And when I think about this passage and what he says, I have to ask myself the question. Listen, it doesn't make any difference how much knowledge I have. All the knowledge in the world that a person can attain, if they don't know God, what good does it do? When I think about people who go to high school 12 years, and college 4 years, and graduate school 4 years, 6 years, 8 years, and you know what, know nothing about God, nothing about the Bible, they're ignorant. They're ignorant about the very thing that matters. Listen, you can have all kinds of degrees, but my friend, if you die and go to hell without Jesus Christ, what good did they do you? Not one bit. You may have made a splash, but a splash is only a splash. Eternal life lasts forever and ever and ever. You may feel that you're an intellectual kind of person. You have to reason everything out. That's fine. As long as you come to this reasoning, and that is that there is one God, and the God of the Bible is God, and that Jesus Christ is his only begotten Son. And if you don't accept him as your personal Savior, you will die separated from God, eternally separated from him. That is one truth listen, if you don't understand that truth, if you don't apply your heart to that by the cross of Jesus Christ and accept him as your Savior, all the knowledge, all your possessions, all your experience is all in vain. The Bible says, what has a man gained if he gains the whole world and loses his own soul? If you don't know him, that's exactly what you're going to do. Well, that brings me to this question when he says, cease striving and know that I am God. Well, who is this God? Well, we say, first of all, he's the God of the Bible. Now, listen how God describes himself. Listen. Now, remember, this is written to people who are going through a very stressful time. He says the tumult that's going on around you, the threatening of war and so forth, is like earthquakes and tidal waves and war and violence and all these things. Listen to what he says. He says, here's the God you can trust in. Watch this. Verse 1. He is our refuge. He's a place to which I can run. He is my strength when I am very weak. He is a present help. Thank God he said present. And notice what he says, in trouble, that means, the Hebrew means in tight places. When I get in a tight place and I feel the pressure and I feel the stress, he says what? He says, he is a very present help when I'm in a tight place. Then if you'll notice what he says, not only that, but he says in verse 7, he is our stronghold. And if you'll notice twice, he says, verse 11 and verse 7, he is with us. Now, I want you to turn back to Psalm 18 for a moment, and I want you to notice something here. This psalmist, the psalmist begins here in a little different light, but notice what he says in the first verse. I love thee, O Lord, my strength. The Lord is my rock and my fortress and my deliverer, my God, my rock in whom I take refuge, my shield and the horn of my salvation and my stronghold. What are these psalms saying? Here's what they're saying. That when you and I come to very stressful and distressing times in our life, look who we have. Look who this is. This is Elohim, infinite in power. This is Jehovah God, absolute in His faithfulness. This is the Lord of the universe. He is the master of all things. And this is the God who says, I will be your strength. I will be your refuge. I am your stronghold. I'm your rock. I'm your horn. I'm your shield. I'm your salvation. I'm everything you need. You don't have to strive. You don't have to fight. You don't have to contend. You don't have to struggle. Trust me. Rest in me. That is the message. I have two choices. I can either strive with life, or I can rest in the Lord Jesus Christ, my blessed Savior, to be everything I need, no matter what the issue is. This is the God. He says, I want you to know me. He says, cease your striving because this is the God I am. Now, what we have to ask is this. What do we mean by knowing him? We said, listen, not just to know him, not just to know about him, but to know him in a personal way. Now, listen, if you know someone personally, you have a relationship with them. And listen, the better that relationship, the better you know them. When he says, cease striving and know that I'm God, the next question is, all right, how do I get to know him? Well, let me ask you this. How do you get to know anybody? This is not the way you get to know them. How you doing? Good to see you. And oftentimes, if somebody says, well, do you know them? I could say, well, yes, I do. Well, how well do you know them? Not very well, because I can't ever get to them. And so we think we know. How do you know someone? Now listen carefully, because the truth is, we know God the same way. How do you get to know someone? Number one, you spend time with them. You spend time with them. That's the way you get to know someone. He says, be still and know that I am God. The God you serve, I want you to know that I am God. I want you to know me as God. You spend time with them. We spend time with lots of folks, lots of reasons. Spend time in front of the television. Spend time listening to radio. Spend time with the magazine. Spend time with friends. How much time do we spend with God? All of us love to have friends, and all of us need friends. But you know what? The old song says, there's not a friend like the lowly Jesus. No, not one. No, not one. There's no friend like him. And you know what? No one knows what he knows. No one can do for us what he can do. There is no one who can quiet my spirit like he can. There's no one who can lift me out of a distressful moment just like that, like he can. Talking to someone else at times may help. No one can enable you to rest in the midst of difficulty that's not going to go away. You can't shake it. You can't run away from it. You can't loose yourself from it. You're stuck in it. How do I live with peace and contentment and joy and indescribable joy when it appears to be that we're stuck in something? I'll tell you how. When you know him, you can live in anything. Believe me, you can. Listen, I want to make this statement very clear. I'm not saying that you should live in a situation where you are being physically abused in such a fashion that it is dangerous. I'd never say that. I'm talking about those things that other than that. Just because something's tough and hard and difficult. Neither am I saying that you should never walk away from something. If God tells you to walk away, you better get out. God's not going to ever tell you to violate His Word. That's the key. He will never tell you to do something that violates the Word of the living God. How do I know Him? You spend time with Him. How do I know Him? Here's how I know Him. I find out what He thinks. I will never know you till I find out what you're thinking. Because that's who you really are. So how do I find out what God's thinking? I get in this book that tells me what He's thinking. Or I listen to a message. I'll read another book or something that tells me how God is thinking. How does God think? How do I know Him? I observe. what God does in other people's lives. I observe also what God does in my own life. Because you see, one of the ways that we discover what God's like is to watch what He does in our life. And then some time will go by. We will turn around and we will say, God, what are you doing in my life? Help me to understand what's going on. You see, if I become observant of what God is doing in other people's lives, I will learn some things, some powerful lessons. I will learn how God thinks. I will learn what God means when God says, this is what I want you to do. Well, why would you ask me to do that? You see, I will understand who He is and what He's like when I begin to understand how God thinks. My friend, listen, you will never understand how God thinks until this word becomes something that you don't just read to say you read through the Bible, but that you begin to absorb. You begin to look between the lines and say, God, what were you saying? What were they feeling? How did you work in Abraham's life and Moses' life and David's life and Daniel's life? How did you work in Paul's life? How did your son operate? He certainly was not striving. Jesus could walk through the most awesome hardship and difficulty and trial in life. And what? There was this overwhelming sense of inner peace and quietness. You know why? Because Jesus was never striving with His Father. He knew Him. He says, if you've seen me, you've seen the Father. I'm the Father of one. No strife, no contention, no war, no conflict, no striving. He had an absolute perfect relationship. If I'm going to get to know Him, I've got to spend time with Him. I've got to find out how He thinks. And then you know what? If I'm going to know Him, I've got to be able to tell Him how I think. Lord, this is what I'm thinking. This is the way I see it. This is what's going on in my life. I've got to be open and transparent. Then you know what? If I'm going to know Him, I've got to be able to listen. Not just tell Him what I think. Then I've got to take time to listen, to hear Him respond to what I think and how I feel. And you say, well, now, God never spoke to me audibly. He doesn't have to. He's greater than that. Listen, don't limit God to speaking audibly. God knows how to speak. Listen, straight from His Spirit, straight to your spirit, and bypass anything that is audible. He is an infinite God. We listen. You listen to each other with your ears. You listen to each other, as we say, with our heart, with our spirit. We listen to God. Listen. We listen to Him spirit to spirit. There's nothing tangible. It's so perfectly intangible, so absolutely perfect, goes straight from His Spirit to your spirit. We know God has spoken to us. You have prayed and cried out and asked God, Lord, what shall I do? You know what He says. From spirit to spirit, we begin to understand. We begin to know what this God is like. We go through difficult and hard. We get thrown into stressful situations. How do we learn who God is? When we watch how He maneuvered the circumstances of our life at that moment to bring us out and to give us victory. How do we know Him? When we understand what He's doing, when we are suffering the chastising hand of God, what is He doing? He's teaching us something about Himself. You say, well, He's teaching us something I don't like. He's teaching us how much He loves us. He's teaching us that He loves us so much, He will not allow us to get by with sin. He loves us so much, He's going to crowd me right back into the center of His will. Be still, He says, and know that I'm God. Well, how do I know which is the right God? The God that fits the description of the Word of God is the right God. There are lots of people there who will tell you they believe in God because they've got their own gods. The only problem with their gods is that gods can't think, can't speak, can't work, not infinite, not anything. Clay, the figures of a person's mind, some dream they have of some God that, listen, man-made gods fit man-made theology. Man-made theology always, listen, always, without exception, man-made theology always indulges the flesh in some fashion. God's theology, that is the truth of God, is that which is holy and righteous and good. That which lifts me up, not allows me to pull myself down. To know this God is to know, listen, the most important thing I will ever know is to know the God of the Bible. And therefore, listen, if that is the most precious of all knowledge, then I should spend more time learning something about who He is than wasting time, wasting precious, valuable time. Listen, when you and I die, we're going to leave this world and everything that's in it. Everything I've learned that applies to this world won't make a bit of difference. When we and I stand in the presence of God, everything we have learned about Him, everything we have learned in our personal experience with Him, it will all be important for all eternity. What is this life? But listen, it is a brief period of schooling to discover who this God is we're going to spend eternity with. Think about it. Eternity we're going to spend with Him. If you love someone, love your husband, your wife, or someone you love dearly, you could probably say, you know what? I'd like to spend eternity with this person because I love them so much. Well, I'll tell you something. You're going to spend eternity with God. And this is the time to get to know Him. The truth is, if I'm going to live with peace, if I'm going to live without striving, I am going to have to learn. Listen, who is this God? What is He about in my life? As I think about, for example, the people in the Scriptures, and this is where we learn a lot about God. Think about this for a moment. Think about where you find Moses. You find him in the wilderness. Where do you find David up on the hillside with his sheep? Where do you find Elijah down by the brook? Where do you find Isaiah in the temple receiving a vision from God? Where do you find Ezekiel down by the river? Where did you find Jesus so often? Up in the mountains, talking to the Father. Where did you find the Apostle Paul? In Arabia, alone, listening to God. John on the Isle of Patmos, banished by the Roman Emperor. Banished to the Isle of Patmos, alone, to be with God. My friend, listen carefully. I cannot tell you. I can tell you, but I cannot tell you effectively enough. The most important moments in your life and my life. The moments that not only help me to understand who God is and what He's like, but the moments that most quieten my spirit. The moments that can cause all the rush and the hurry and the stress and the distress and the frustrations and the fears and the anxieties that absolutely dwindle into nothing. Are those moments in stillness, in quietness, and allowing my trust level to reach its pinnacle to be able to say, Father, I lay that down. Thank you, dear God, I don't have to handle that. Thank you that you said you're my refuge. You're my strength. You are my ever-present help in trouble. You are my stronghold. You're the one to whom I can run. You're my horn of plenty. You're the rock upon which I stand, absolutely immovable. You're the shield to protect me. You're my deliverer in every single battle of life. Why do you think those men spent time alone? Because they were discovering the true nature of Almighty God. Listen, you're not going to find the time to be alone with God. You've got to make it. These people made it. Why did God use them? Because they knew who God was. They understood what God was all about. And so when He says, cease your striving, I think about, for example, something that has happened to me many times, photographing, and I love to do that. And my favorite place is out west somewhere. There's so many big, beautiful lakes and snow-capped mountains, but I've been to lots of other countries doing the same thing, and it's one of my joys. And let me just tell you something that has happened to me lots of times that taught me a lesson. At least I'd like to think it has. And I tell you, let me put it this way. It didn't so much teach me a lesson, but reveal something about me. That's probably the more accurate way to put it. How many times I have come upon a big, beautiful lake? Crystal clear oftentimes, smooth and placid, absolutely flat. Big, snowy mountains reflected. Can't get out of that automobile fast enough. Get my tripod, set it up. Get my camera up, set it up, focus, get everything just right, composed exactly right, get my light meter out and read all the light and so forth, ready. And then oftentimes snap that picture and walk away thinking, whew, thank God, got it. But there's another side to that story. I've come across those lakes and set my tripod up, get my camera set, take a reading on the light and get everything just right. And about time I'm ready to shoot that picture, breeze comes across that lake. And you know what it does? Stirs the water. And that beautiful reflection of snow-capped mountains and big billowy clouds against a blue sky, all of a sudden, they're gone. You know why? Troubling waters made them disappear. Now, I've had to look in my own life at times and think, God, where do we best reflect who you are? How do we best reflect what heaven's all about? How do we best reflect your image when we are quiet, calm on the inside, even though we may have to be running on the outside? I can run on the outside a long time as long as I am calm and peaceful and quiet on the inside. I wonder how many of our lives reflect the Lord Jesus Christ. Is there a calmness on the inside that we reflect Him? Or do people look at our lives and think, what a troubled person? You see, a windswept lake doesn't reflect anything, but a peaceful, calm, placid lake reflects the heavens. When I think about the things in life that are so powerful and so moving and how quiet they are, for example, think about this. The moon quietly moves the tides, and the sun quietly warms the earth, and the dew quietly falls upon the earth, and the trees quietly put forth their branches, and the harvest quietly ripens under the sun. And then all those majestic God-made planets very silently and quietly move across the universe. And all of it God does in absolute silence. You know, when you and I get our best glimpses of Him? When we get quiet and we get along with Him and we just say, Father, I want you to show me yourself. And even when you've been through a very difficult storm, then listen, when you find yourself in great distress and turmoil, if you want to step out of that quickly, here's what you do. You remind yourself, don't strive against this. Just get still. Rest it in Him. Trust Him to handle this for you. Our omnipotent, omniscient, omnipresent God who says, listen, He is my ever-present help in time of trouble. He will enable me to face this confidently, courageously, victoriously, in such a fashion that I will come out knowing Him better, deeper in my love for Him and my relationship to Him, and with a perfect peace that is absolutely beyond comprehension. Now listen, you and I have two choices in life. One of them is not to get rid of stress and distress in life. Have two choices in life. Either I'm going to strive with the things I have to deal with in life, or I'm going to rest with the Lord. Rest them in His hands. It doesn't make any difference what it is. He can handle it. I am your refuge. I am your rock. I am your horn. I am your deliverer. I am your stronghold. I'm your fortress. He can handle it. So the question today is simply this. Which choice will you make? Will you strive with life and do it yourself apart from God? Will you strive with life even though you're a Christian because you don't know Him and won't take time to learn who He is and what He's about? Or will you just rest it with Him and trust Him? Listen, He can handle anything you give Him. And Father, we just want to tell you how grateful we are. When we think about how you have taken care of everything, that there's not a single aspect of our life that you've left out, you haven't overlooked anything. The most minor details of the things we face in life, you have taken care of so beautifully, so graciously, so lovingly, so completely, so adequately, so perfectly. And so we just want to come to you to say thank you, Father. Forgive us for not wanting to know you in all the fullness of who you are. Cleanse our minds and our hearts of the worldly things that interfere with a hungering, thirsting, yearning desire to know you. Teach us how to know you. Teach us how to discover you in all the fullness that you're willing to reveal of yourself. May we each be a reflection of heaven. May we each be a reflection of the life of our Lord. For we ask it in His name and for His sake. Amen.
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0: He says every ounce of energy that you have comes from God. The ability to make money comes from God. Your family, your friends, your health, your strength. Every breath you take comes from God. He says He is working in you.
2: Many people are controlled by powerfully negative emotions. They feel unworthy, unloved, and insignificant. But today on In Touch, the teaching ministry of Dr. Charles Stanley, we'll see that when we allow God's Word to take root and grow, we can live in peace and joy instead of in bondage to emotions. 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
0: If you'll turn to John chapter 8, and we have been in a series on how the truth can set you free. And you'll recall that Jesus is speaking to those who had begun to believe on Him. And He says in verse 31, Jesus therefore was saying to those Jews who had believed Him, if you abide in My word, that is conditional. That is, if you're continuing, focusing your attention, absorbing My word, He says, then are you truly disciples of Mine, and you shall know the truth. And the only way to know the truth is to be in God's word. And you shall know the truth, and the truth shall make you free. Set you free, that is, from the bondage that keeps us from becoming the person God wants us to be and achieving the goals that God would have us achieve. And I'll tell you, I do not know of anybody any more to be pitied than a man or woman who gives their life day after day, working at it, driving, pushing everything possible to achieve more, accomplish more, and to accumulate more, and at the end of all of that, be miserable. There are people out there who have so little comparatively, but who know what contentment and joy is. So what we're doing in this series is digging down to find out why is it we can work so hard, achieve so much, and at the same time never quite be able to enjoy. And haven't you met people who have so little and they just tickle to death, just enjoying life, and they're just so free and liberated and everything is just absolutely great with them? You think, what's the deal with those folks? Well, the deal is real simple. They have discovered who they are in Christ Jesus. They're not hung up on guilt, a poor self-image. They don't feel inferior, inadequate, worthless, full of insecurities. And you see, you and I know that there isn't anything in life that the world has to offer that can build security. It can't do it. And you see, God doesn't want His children living on a lower level than He has provided. So, we've talked about what our position is in Christ. In His love, He reached out in the love of Jesus Christ, reconciled us unto Himself, forgave us of our sins, redeemed us, made us a part of the family, a part of the kingdom, and He says He seated us in the heavenlies in Christ Jesus, our Lord. Now, we're talking about who we are in Christ. That is, He says, by the Holy Spirit, He baptized us into Christ. That is our position. We are in Him and He's in us. Now, who are we? Who are you now that you've been saved and placed into Christ? Once you begin to see yourself as God sees you, not only are you going to be able to enjoy what you have, who you are, where you're headed, and what you're going to achieve, you're going to enjoy that more. But my friend, your life is going to be a tremendous influence in the lives of other people. So, He says who we are saints, we are new creations in Him. You're either going to see it from your viewpoint or somebody else's viewpoint, and sometimes we allow other people to program into our thinking what is not true. It is the truth that sets you free from the bondage of keeping you from achieving or becoming or enjoying the person God wants you to be. So if you'll turn to, first of all, Ephesians chapter 2, and there's a little passage here in this 10th verse that I want you to notice. The 10th verse, we know 8 and 9 that says, for by grace you're saved through faith, and that not of yourselves, it's the gift of God, not of works, lest any man should boast. But look, if you will, in verse 10. He says, now speaking of who we are in Christ Jesus, for we are, present tense now, we are His workmanship, created in Christ Jesus for or unto good works, which God prepared beforehand that we should walk in them. He says you are the workmanship. Now, let me tell you what that word means in the Greek. That word in the Greek comes from the same word which means to make or to do. So when he says that you and I are the workmanship of Jesus Christ, he's referring to what God is doing with us. Notice he says we are his workmanship created where? In Christ Jesus. It is because of our relationship to him now. The word means to do or to make, which means that God, having saved us and placed us in Christ Jesus, he is still making something of us. When somebody says, why don't you grow up? All you got to say is, well, I am. Because you see, spiritually, all of us are growing in the Lord. If we're not growing in the Lord, we are doing what? We are backsliding and growing away from him so that you can only be doing two things. You can't be stagnant. That is, you can't stop. You're either growing or you're on the descending scale. He says that you and I are his workmanship. We are the products of God. That is, he has saved us out of the kingdom of darkness, out of Adam, placed us into Christ Jesus, into the kingdom of light, and then, the moment he saved you, he began working on you. He calls it pruning. We say he sands us, he chisels us, he prunes us, he chastens us. He's in the process of growing so that no single person who's saved today can be expected to be mature tomorrow. All of us are saved, and he says his newborn babes desire the sincere milk of the word. So, here's the problem. The problem is that some people have been saved, and after 40 years, they're still babies. There are many of God's people who've been saved, but what are they doing? You see, they're not growing in the Lord. He says we are his workmanship, which is an indication that he's still working on us. Now, he says the purpose for that is that you and I would accomplish something. Now look, if you will, in verse 10. For we are his workmanship created in Christ Jesus for what? For or unto for the purpose of good works which God prepared beforehand that we should walk in them. Now I want you to listen very carefully. He says, for we are his workmanship created in Christ Jesus unto for the purpose of what? Good works. That is that God has saved you and made you one of his children in order that through you he may produce, he may bear the fruit of good works. Now, friend, the truth is if there are not any spiritual works that are the overflow of your life, there is something disastrously and desperately wrong in your life. You can go to church for 40 years. He says, created, not unto church going, created unto good works. And listen, he underlined that by saying, which God prepared beforehand that we should walk in them. He says, he created us in Christ Jesus unto good works, which God prepared. That is, listen, God has provided and prepared a work for you to do. He did that before you were ever saved. Imagine getting saved and saying, thanks God, I appreciate that, I'm on my way. I know I'm not going to hell, so I've got everything made. I'm eternally secure in Christ Jesus. I'm going to tell you, what a disgrace to God. He says every ounce of energy that you have comes from God. The ability to make money comes from God. Your family, your friends, your health, your strength. Every breath you take comes from God. He says he is working in you. You are his workmanship. He hasn't finished, but let me ask you this. Have we taken the gift of salvation? Have we received the Lord Jesus Christ? Are we absorbing his blessings? Are we just the receptacles of God's blessings, not understanding that before you were ever saved, he prepared a work for you to do, and he says that work was to be of the nature that we should walk around in them. When he says that we should walk in them, the word there means this. It speaks of a lifestyle. That is, on the basis of what he's provided, God says, that's the way you to walk your life. That's the way you to live your life. You to live your life in the pattern that I have provided for you. Christ Jesus being in you, my plan for your life, God's will for your life. He says, you're to live out your life. And in living out your life in that style of life which he has provided, he says, your life is to overflow with good works. And you see, unless we are attached and anchored to Jesus Christ and his will for our life, we're going to be swept with the world. If the world says this, we go that way. If the world says this, we go this way. But notice what he says in that verse. He says, you're his workmanship. You know what that means? That means the master carpenter still has his hands in your life.
3: He says he predestinated us. Listen, Romans 8:29. He predestinated you to be conformed to the likeness of his son. That is, that's his workmanship. I'm talking about your life being the overflow of whatever God has called you to do. Whatever that is, have you ever stopped to ask yourself the question, is my life an expression of the living will of God in the human body, or am I just sort of floating along, doing my thing, making a living, having enough for my family just so I have enough for me, myself, and I, and all the things that we want to do? That's all that matters. That's the way the majority of people in this nation live. Outside the will of God, tip their hat to God once in a while, not understanding that he says before he ever saved you, he had already pre-prepared a lifestyle, and that lifestyle is good work unto the glory of God. What are you doing for God in the name of Jesus Christ by the power of the Holy Spirit? That's where your foot touches the concrete. What are you doing in the will of God, by the grace of God, by the power of God, in the name of Jesus Christ, to the glory of God, that counts in this life now? That's what it's all about. And he says that's who we are. And my friend, don't look at yourself as somebody who's not important, incapable, unworthy, inferior, insecure, when Almighty God says he only has one you. And you are his workmanship, and he has a prepared plan for your life. You discover whatever God, however he wants you to spend your life, and no one else can tell you that. But whatever you are doing, if you are obeying God, your life has to be counting for the kingdom. And if it's not, you're not obeying God. He says we are his workmanship. Another scripture here I want you to notice in this passage, which is very important. 2 Corinthians chapter 5. He says not only are we his workmanship, but he says we're something else. In this passage in verse 17, he says we're new creatures in Christ, and we've been reconciled unto him in verse 18. And verse 19, he says that God was in Christ, reconciling, bringing the world back to himself, not counting their trespasses against them, because he nailed them to the cross. And he has committed us to the word of reconciliation. Now look at this 20th verse. Therefore, we are what? Ambassadors for Christ, as though God were entreating through us. We beg you on behalf of Christ, be reconciled to God. Now think about this for just a moment. He says that every single believer is an ambassador. Now what is an ambassador? An ambassador is someone who represents a foreign country. An ambassador speaks his original tongue, is a different language more than likely. An ambassador does not speak his own message. He delivers the message of the one to whom he must pay respects and authority is the king or the president. He's a representative in a foreign country. He is to deliver a message that was given to him. He is on assignment. He has been commissioned. He has a specific task. Here's what he says. You and I who are in Christ are ambassadors for Jesus Christ. Listen, think about this for a moment. You and I are the representatives of Jesus Christ. We speak another language this world does not understand. They do not understand reconciliation, being drawn back to Christ, justification, having been pardoned, sanctification, being set apart like other holy things of God. They do not understand redemption, having been bought by the blood of Jesus Christ from our sinful life. They do not understand being filled with the Holy Spirit, being anointed with the Spirit. They do not understand the things that you and I can speak of on a day-to-day basis of our position in Christ, who we are and what we have in Him. They don't understand. We speak a whole different language. Oh, they may talk about being born again because they've heard it, but they don't understand it. We have a different language. We represent the King of Kings. We are here on assignment, having been saved. We were appointed ambassadors to a foreign land. He says we are pilgrims on our way to glory. We're only here temporarily. And the message that we are to share in this foreign land is the message of the gospel of Jesus Christ, that God is in Christ, reconciling, loving, accepting, redeeming, justifying, and glorifying those who will receive Him. We're here in behalf of Jesus Christ. He says, it's expedient for you that I go away. I'll send the Holy Spirit. He'll be in you, with you, and upon you. He'll speak of me. He will equip you. He will enable you. He will empower you to do what? To share the truth to the world. You and I are on assignment. Appointed ambassadors for Jesus Christ. We have only one message, and that is the cross. That's the only message we have. Everything's wrapped up in the cross. That's our only message. We are here on assignment with a commission, and we're here to represent the person of Jesus Christ in our conversation and in our conduct. God saved you, listen, to raise you up, for you to give yourself to Him and to say, Lord, what wilt Thou have me to do? While you're in the process of conforming me and shaping me. And listen to me, friend, with all of my heart, listen to me. Let me tell you what happens. I've seen it happen over and over. I've seen it happen to some of my friends. That breaks my heart. I've seen it happen to other people. I've seen people listen and listen and listen to sermons. And they come right up to the truth, and they get a glimpse of what God wants. And all of a sudden they start backing off, afraid of what God is going to require. And so they just back right on off. Then you know what happens? They get under conviction. They come right back up to it again. And they look at it again. They think, no. And you know what the real problem is? And I've seen this. I've seen some of the finest, most qualified, gifted people I know keep coming up to the line of commitment and back right off. And I want to tell you something, my friend, I've watched this. You'll keep telling God what you want for years, and you'll keep rationalizing for years. And one of these days, you're going to lie down to die, and you will have settled for a life of excuses, rationalization, because you were unwilling to commit yourself totally without any reservation to Jesus Christ. And I want to tell you, listen, if it doesn't do anything to you, can you imagine how God's heart must be grieved when He has invested so much in you and He has so little return? You see, He says the truth will set you free, but listen, it will only set me free if I am willing to abide by the truth that I know. You have so much to give to God, and you keep bumping the point of commitment and backing off. And you come up and you bump the point of commitment and you keep backing off, because you see, there are those who do not love God enough to say, Lord, here's my time. Whatever you want, Lord, here am I. And you see, the reason I kept saying to you, insecurity, inadequacy, inferiority, that's not the real issue. You see, if these things are there, they're going to make you back off. But listen to me. He says the truth sets you free. And I'm simply asking you, do you believe what He said about you? That you're His workmanship? His workmanship. That you're His ambassadors, His ambassadors. That you belong to Him. And that the natural, normal life of the believer is for you to be pouring out your lives and other people's lives. In your vocation, in your worship, in your devotion to Him, that somebody's life ought to be different because you crossed their path. Let me ask you this. Let's be honest. How many of you would have to say in your heart, the real truth is, I know that I'm not committed to you. I'm committed to convenience, whatever suits me. But let me ask you this. How many of you have ever told Jesus Christ with all of your heart, all of your heart, you've ever told Him, Lord, whatever you want me to do, here am I. Yes, Lord. Yes, Lord. Yes, Lord. Now, what is that you want me to do? Now, you've told Him, I want to be obedient. I want to be... That's not it. No. Not I want to, God. Here's my life. The truth will only set me free if I am willing to yield to the truth that requires of me and enables me and equips me to be what God wants me to be. You know what we need? We need some good old, down-to-earth, old-time religious repentance. And my plea to you today is to ask God to show you what you are on the inside, the way He sees you, the things that are keeping you from becoming, yielding, and applying the truth. What are you holding on to that's allowing you to listen to the sermons and enjoy them maybe, or at least understand them, but somehow they don't get that hook in you? I tell you what it is. If you're holding on to one or more things that you have no intention of giving up, I want to tell you, my friend, you cancel out the power of God.

0: 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Just ahead in today's moment with Charles Stanley.
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0: God equips his followers to serve him. With a prayer for you, here's a moment with Charles Stanley.
4: Father, we ask you in Jesus' name, would you speak to every one of us, Lord, and help us to understand that life at the very longest is so very short. And you said we are your workmanship and you have a pre-prepared work for us to do. And whatever earthly vocation it may call for, in the process of fulfilling that responsibility, we will be making a contribution to the kingdom of God, the family of God, as your workmanship and your ambassadors. Oh God, would you sting the hard heart until it begins to soften? Would you begin to peel off the crust of indifference until it gets mellow? Would you bring about confession and repentance and submission, that a life that is covered can begin to blossom? And my Father, in Jesus' name, would you let it sink deep enough that the end result would be the beautiful life of commitment that you desire and that you provided for all of us, is my prayer in Jesus' name.
0: 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And if today's program encouraged you to invest more deeply in your relationship with Jesus Christ, we'd love to hear from you. 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
4: Feelings of weakness can be the good or bad. If that feeling of weakness results in self-pity, discouragement, despair, and maybe falling into sin, then it's bad. But if that weakness drives you to God, your dependence upon Him, and you gain courage and strength in Him, then it's good. And one of those occasions in which oftentimes we may feel fear and self-pity and discouragement is when we are being attacked by Satan. Now, a satanic attack is a willful, determined assault by Satan upon an individual for the purpose of bringing you harm in your spirit, your soul, and your body. And his objectives are very, very clear. First of all, to draw you away from God, thwart God's purpose in your life, cheat God out of the glory that is due him, and ultimately to destroy you. Now, the question is not how do we avoid satanic attacks, but the simple reason that as long as you and I live, we're going to have them. As long as there's a devil, we're going to have them, and we will have them over and over and over again, coming from different perspectives, but it'll be a satanic attack.

upon us. So the question isn't how do we avoid them, but how do we overcome them? How do we stand against them? How do we resist? And that's what I want to talk about in this message. And I want you to turn, if you will, to Ephesians chapter 6. And in this sixth chapter, Paul tells us exactly how to deal with this. Now, this is the third message in the series on experiencing a satanic attack. And we talked about the two requirements. And Paul says, first of all, we should identify the enemy. We need to know who our enemy is. And secondly, we have to stand firm against him. In order to stand firm against him, two things are required. And that is, we dress in the full armor of God, which is not some figment of the imagination. It is a living reality that by faith we put on the helmet of salvation, the breastplate of righteousness. We put on the belt of truth and shod our feet in the preparation of the gospel, as he says, the shield of faith and the sword of the Spirit. This isn't something we just imagine. He wouldn't have placed it in the Word of God if it did not work. And so there is another area that's very important. It isn't enough just to place on the armor, but there's the preparation of prayer. And Paul ends this passage concerning warfare with this particular verse that we want to deal with now. But let's look, if you will, beginning in verse 10 of this sixth chapter. Finally, be strong in the Lord and in the strength of his might. Put on the full armor of God so that you'll be able to stand firm against the schemes, the wiles, the trickery of the devil. For our struggle is not against flesh and blood, but against the rulers, against the powers, against the world forces of this darkness, against the spiritual forces of wickedness in the heavenly places. He is describing who our enemy is. Therefore, on the basis of that, take up the full armor of God so that you will be able to resist in the evil day, and having done everything, to stand firm. Stand firm, therefore, having girded your loins with truth, having put on the breastplate of righteousness, having shod your feet with the preparation of the gospel of peace, in addition to all, taking up the shield of faith with which you will be able to extinguish all the flaming arrows of the evil one. And take the helmet of salvation, the sword of the Spirit, which is the Word of God. Then, verse 18, most people will stop at that and say, well, that's what all the warfare is about. Or sometime they will say, well, the next piece of armor is, and this is not a piece of armor. This is a very, very important part of being able to withstand the onslaughts of Satan when he comes at you. And Paul says, with all prayer and petition, pray at all times in the Spirit, and with this in view, be on the alert with all perseverance and petition for all the saints. Now, it's not enough just to put on the armor. It's not enough to say, well, I want to be what God wants me to be, and I want to be able to stand. But there's something very important in this last verse. It's probably one of the greatest weaknesses in the life of the believer, and oftentimes we wonder why we're weak, and here's the reason. If you'll notice in this passage what he says, we're to be strong in the Lord, and listen, and the power of his might. It's interesting that he uses three different words to speak of God's power, his might, his strength, all imply the same thing. And the reason is this. The Apostle Paul wants us to understand the fullness and the certainty of God's power to help us. And secondly, that for every single child of God, this supernatural power of God is available to every single one of us to be able to stand firm, which is absolutely essential when we're attacked by the devil. To stand firm, he says. And he says that four times, you'll recall. Stand firm, stand firm. He says, resist, stand firm. The source of our power is Almighty God, through his Son, the Lord Jesus Christ. And it is available to every single child of God. We're not left here to do the best we can, but he promises us this. Now, the reason for this emphasis on the availability of the power of God is this. Simply, that Satan is a very powerful being. The Bible says that he is the father of lies, and that he is the god of this age, that is, this sinful age in which we live, has its source, its very character, in Satan himself. He's a murderer, Jesus said. There's nothing good about him at all. And as we said, his objectives are very clear. And that is to replace God in our life with himself. And so therefore, we need to be strong, to be able to stand, as he says, because the power of Satan is there. Now, he's not omnipotent. On the other hand,
What Paul is reminding us is this. We have the power of the living God living on the inside of us. Once you trust that Jesus Christ is your Savior, the Bible says the Holy Spirit came to indwell you, a person of the Trinity, God the Father, God the Son, God the Holy Spirit. Living on the inside of you is the one who has supernatural power, greater power than Satan, to enable you to stand firm and to stand strong. The issue is, do we know how? And the issue is, do we believe that it's possible, listen, to defend ourselves successfully against every single flaming dart that Satan throws at us, no matter what, when, and where, and how. The issue is, do we know how? It's one thing to identify the enemy, one thing to put on the armor, but there's something very, very important that oftentimes we overlook. That is the preparation of prayer. And this is what Paul is talking about in this verse when he speaks of praying at all times and so forth. When you think about the power of God, you think about the fact that the God who lives inside of you created this heavens and the earth. He's the one who says he can move mountains and seas. And in the New Testament, we watch Jesus calm the roaring sea. Not only that, but he raised people from the dead. And he has transformed every single one of our lives so that now we're the children of God. Our names are written in the Lamb's Book of Life. We have eternal security. We are heaven bound. And we know that one of these days we'll live for all eternity with him. This awesome God, listen, who has provided for our eternal life, is this same awesome God who lives inside of us so that we do not have to be afraid of the devil. But we do need to know how to deal with him because he's going to attack us. He attacked the Lord Jesus Christ vehemently, not only in the temptations, in the wilderness, but the next thing you know, when he's preaching in the synagogue, they want to stone him to death and push him over a cliff. A very clear satanic attack upon the Son of God. What do you do when he attacks you? Now, I want you to listen very carefully to this because this is extremely important. The Bible does not say, go fight the devil. The Apostle Paul didn't say, arm yourself up and attack him. He says, stand firm, stand firm, stand firm, resist him. Why does he not say, go to fight? Why does he not say, attack? Why does he not say, get your arm and go after him? For the simple reason, we don't have to do that. The battle has already been won for our eternal life. So that when Jesus Christ went to the cross, here's what he did. Laid down his life, shed his blood, made it possible for every single one of us to be forgiven of our sins, and eternally secured us as children of God. So we're standing on very firm ground. We're standing in the presence of the living God. You never have to say or to pray, Father, we come into your presence. You're never out of his presence. Or, Father, would you come into our presence? No, we're in his presence. Because you're a child of God, you're always in the presence of God. And so, as we stand in his presence, we stand with Christ living on the inside of us in the presence of the Holy Spirit and the power of the Holy Spirit. And so we can never be apart from him. But while we don't go fight the devil, he attacks us. As we said, he attacked the Apostle Paul. He attacked the Lord Jesus Christ. He's attacked every single person who's ever lived. He has defeated every single person who's ever lived except the Lord Jesus Christ in one way or the other. And so, therefore, why should we expect him not to do the same for us? The truth is, every single one of us knows. We have experienced his attacks. And we have all, listen, we have all been injured by his attacks. He has overcome us in some way or the other. That's why we have sinned against the living God. Because we've yielded to some temptation, some satanic attack in our life. But what I want you to remember is this. We're not fighting. We're standing. We're standing, listen, in a defensive mode that is also an offensive mode. Because we can speak the truth. We can fend off the devil. While we stand in defense, we also stand in offense. Because Jesus said, the gates of hell will not be able to withstand the onslaught of the church of God. So while we're not out there fighting him, he said, stand firm, stand firm, stand firm and resist. You know why? Because when we stand firm and resist him, the Bible says, resist the devil and he'll flee from you. Our goal is not to fight him, but to stand. And if we stand correctly and stand firmly, he will leave us. Will he come back? Absolutely. Did he do that to Jesus Christ? Absolutely. We have a foe who will never give up until he's finished off finally.
And we do not have to yield. We do not have to surrender. We don't have to be defeated. We don't have to have the will of God thwarted in our life. We can live a godly life, a holy life, a fruitful life, a life that brings honor and glory to the Son of God. But we have to know how. We have to know what's going on. And in our ignorance, we can fail and falter and then wonder why we don't reap the benefits of being a godly person like our Lord has said. And so the Apostle Paul says in this passage, he says three times, listen to this. He says, he uses the words here, be strong in the power of his might. Now, we have a promise, and that promise is the power of God, the might of God. We have a promise of his strength. We have a promise of what we need will be supplied. Now, when I think about that, I think about how our little strength is compared to his strength. And when Paul said, commanded us, he said, be strong in the Lord and in the power of his might, because we can, because he knows that he had to battle the same fight. Listen to what he said in the 7th chapter of Romans. He said, what I don't want to do, I find myself doing. What I want to do, I'm so weak, I find myself, I can't do it. Under satanic attack, he felt it. He experienced it. Jesus felt it. He experienced it, though Jesus never sinned. And so when you think about how little strength you and I have compared to the strength and the might and the power of the devil who has defeated every single great man and woman who's ever lived except the Lord. When you think about our strength compared to his, we need something we don't automatically have simply because we've trusted Jesus Christ as our Savior. We need to understand who the enemy is. We need to know how to stand firm in order to be victorious, because listen, he cannot touch your eternal life. He can't snatch you out of the hand of the Lord Jesus Christ. Jesus said he couldn't. He said, my Father and I are one. No one is able to take them out of my Father's hand. So we're eternally secure. So what is he after? Since he can't deal with your eternal life, what he's after is your testimony, your witness, to ruin that as much as possible. He's after stealing your peace, stealing your joy, causing confusion in your life, causing you to be angry and hostile, and causing you to have wrong relationships in life and not to be able to relate to others as we ought. He will do anything and everything in his power, listen, to confuse and frustrate and cheat you out of the very blessings that our Lord has promised. That's what he's up to. And he's committed to that. And listen, that commitment is strong. And that commitment brings one onslaught after the other upon us. And the holier you attempt to live before the living God, the stronger oftentimes those attacks are going to be. So what we have to ask is, how do we deal with them? They're not going to stop. And somebody says, well, you know, I don't feel like the devil's bothering me at all. Well, you know, if you don't feel like that, because he's got you in such a state, he doesn't have to mess with you anymore. He has you exactly where he wants you, being deceived, being blinded. You don't know what's going on. You don't know why you're thinking the way you're thinking, and you think you're doing all right. Do you know that Satan oftentimes sends good things into your life and mine? If you'll think about it, for example, every temptation appears to be something good. You don't think Satan will arrange some good things? Yes, he will. If he can give you enough good things in your life to get you to walking in the right direction, you know what? He doesn't care how much good he has to allow in your life, because he knows that ultimately you've had it. Because you will have been blinded by the source, blinded by where he ultimately wants to lead you. That's why we need perception. We need discernment. We need to be able to discern what is of God and what is not of God. What is good and what is evil. Some things sound good, but they're not. Some things look good, but they're not. That's part of his deception. His goal is, listen, is to thwart God's purpose and plan in your life. Since he cannot deal with your spirit and your soul, he cannot wreck you in your eternal life, he can destroy and mess up so much of our life, it's unbelievable. Why do you think so many Christians are living a backslidden life? And I would ask you, would you say that your life is a holy life, that you're living godly, that you're living a Christ-like life, that you're walking in obedience to God? If you're not, you know why? You have yielded to some satanic attack. You have believed the devil's lie. You have given yourself over to him in some fashion, in some way. You think about the people who live for drugs and sex and alcohol and all the rest, and violence and crime and all the other things. What's happened? They've given themselves over to what may have been a seemingly an innocent temptation at first, but ultimately he wants you in his grip. And if you're a child of God, you're to be in God's grip, not Satan's grip.
But he, listen, he will do his best to destroy everything good in your life, knowing he can never take you into eternity because you belong to the living God. How do we deal with these kind of satanic attacks? That's what we're talking about. How do we deal? We said, well, first of all, you got to know who the enemy is, so we know who it is. Secondly, we must stand firm. We know where to do that. How are we to do that? We said, dress in the armor of God. And very important, extremely important, if I'm going to stand, I've got to be able to stand in the strength of the living God. How do I get the strength of the living God into my life in any and every circumstance, in every situation, no matter what? In preparation for Satan's attacks, how do I get that strength released in me? One way, and that is through prayer. It is through prayer that God releases His energy, His strength, His divine power of protection to make it possible for us to live a life that is godly and holy and peaceful and tranquil and quiet and serene no matter what's going on around us. And that's the kind of power and strength and energy He's willing to give if we're willing to trust Him. And if we're willing to learn how to deal with these issues. So, let's ask the question, how? How do we handle this? And we only handle it through prayer. It is through prayer that we listen, that we have a discerning mind and a discerning spirit. It is through prayer that we'll be able to see things that the average person cannot see. It is through prayer that, listen, that we get those forewarnings of Satan's attacks. It is through prayer that we are able to listen to God's warnings to us about little things and large things, about coming temptations. When He wants to hit us on the blind side when we're not prepared and not expecting it. How do we face this kind of foe every single day? You say, well, I don't know that I face that every day. Yes, you do. Do you think Satan's going to let you get by in a single day without either... Listen, he's either plotting for tomorrow today or he's already on his attack today. It may be something simple in your relationship to someone else, something financial, something with your family, something with your health, whatever it may be. I'm telling you, my friend, he's after every single one of us. And the issue is, how do we deal with that and how do we handle it? Now, the one thing he hates above everything else, if you can name one thing Satan hates above everything else, this is it. He hates, despises, and targets those children of God who know how to persevere in prayer, who know how to talk to the Father and trust the Father and believe what the Father says and claim the promises of God. He hates all of us. He hates every single one of us who will persevere in prayer because he knows he has no defense against that. Persevering prayer, listen, crushes his might. Persevering prayer sends him running. And when a person does not pray, what we do, we set ourselves up to be defeated by the devil. And I would simply ask you this question. In any given day, how much time do you spend talking to the Lord? Do you leave your home in the morning without talking to Him? Do you go to bed at night without talking to Him? Do you do your job without talking to Him? In other words, how much time do you spend talking to Him? Well, listen, it is the most powerful opportunity. It is the most powerful thing you can do on the face of this earth. And that is talk to an omnipotent, omniscient, omnipresent God about anything, anywhere, anybody, in any circumstance, in every circumstance. Talking to Him, believing Him, trusting Him, receiving Him is the most powerful thing you can do. God will use you to change people's lives. God will use you to stand firmly against satanic attacks. And yet oftentimes we do not. Somehow we get so busy, somehow we think that we're able to handle it in one way or the other. And when I think about all the things that He uses against us, listen, He distracts us when we're praying. He gets us tired. He'll do anything and everything. Get your mind on something else. Get you worried about your business, worried about your family, worried about your children. Anything and everything to keep you from praying. Too busy. Busy doing this and busy doing that. Don't have time. And you think about how absolutely absurd this is, that you and I are too busy to spend time in communion talking with our Heavenly Father who knows everything, who loves us at all times, who desires to defend us in any situation. And we're too busy to talk to Him. Now I want to say something to parents. Now I want you to listen carefully. You're sending your children to a school today, to a school system. And I know there are different kinds, and there are good schools and bad. I understand that. We're sending that into a society of education, let's put it that way, where they're confronted with sex, drugs, bullets, and bombs. And you know it.
And in the morning before they leave home, here's what you do. You make sure they're well fed. And you make sure they're well dressed. And some people, they want to be sure they've got the right patch on their back. And they're dressed in the best they can. There's nothing wrong with that. But mom and dad, let me tell you something. You haven't prepared your children to go to school. You're sending them out into a society that is corrupt and evil. And they're molesters and kidnappers and haters of things that are good. And people who are acting absolutely insane. You've not prepared your child for school until you and that child have talked to the father about your child's protection, his watch care over them, reminding them that you love them and that God loves them, and that they're to be obedient to God today and obedient to the authority that is over them in the school, to do their best because they're children of God. Listen, encouraging them, putting your arm around them, hugging them, but most of all, your children need to hear you call their name before the living God before they ever leave home. You know that's true. And you see, you may be so busy with your career and your vocation, you leave them at home and they do the best they can. I can tell you, in this society in which you and I live in, that's not wise. Most of us grew up in a society where none of those things were an issue at all. We go to a clean school. We were taught to say the right thing, to be courteous, to be kind to one another. Not necessarily a Christian school, just a normal school. Those days are over. And I'm simply saying to you, you're sending your children out into a society where Satan, listen, Satan isn't going to attack them when they're 25. He wants them when they're 5, 6, 7, 8, 9, 10. Our society isn't like it used to be. There was a time when people used to say, well, everybody ought to get saved at least by the time they're 12. That's a little late. Today, that's late. And I want to say to you as a parent, you may dress them in the finest clothes. You may give them the finest breakfast. You may have privileged them to drive the best car. But until you've prayed with them, they're not ready to face the day. The preparation of prayer, because Satan's going to attack, and he's going to attack every way he can. And I guarantee you, he's coming after your children. He's coming after you. He's coming after your children. Listen, you need to pray a hedge of thorns, a hedge of protection around them every day. And one of the wisest things you can do is when they go to bed at night, if they're small or whatever they are, you kneel down beside the bed, get them out of that bed on their knees beside you, and let them hear you talk to the Father about them again. Let them go to sleep ringing in their ears, your voice calling their name to the Heavenly Father. And let their subconscious mind think all night long about those words, their parents who love them, talking to the Father for them. And I'm here to tell you, it'll build this awesome sense of defense against satanic attacks in their life. If you're too busy for that, you're too busy. You need to listen. You say, well, my kids, no, that's not the issue. The issue is you're their parent. You're responsible. You're responsible, listen, for enabling them to live a godly life. And apart from your prayers and teaching them how to pray, it's not going to happen. You say, well, I don't know how to teach them to pray. It's just this simple. Pray in front of them. Just that simple. They'll catch on. They'll learn. And what Paul is talking about here is how absolutely essential it is that prayer is a part of what we see as our protection against the devil. You see, here's the thing we have. We have our Heavenly Father who sees the whole scope of things. He sees the whole battlefield that you and I live in every day. And you think about whether you leave home and go to your work or the grocery store or get your hair fixed or whatever it might be and whatever you do. In other words, he sees the battlefield every day. Not only does he see the battlefield, he sees where you are in the battlefield. Not only that, he sees what Satan is up to in your life. He knows every single cunning device. God knows our weaknesses as well as the devil does. He knows exactly where he's going to attack us. He knows exactly what he's going to do. He knows exactly who he's going to use to get to us. And so what happens? If you're prayerless, you don't ask for his divine direction and guidance,
You don't put on his armor by faith every day. You don't cry out to him for your divine direction and your protection. You know what happens? He's going to get you. And more than likely, he's going to hit you where you do not expect him to, because listen, that's his device. He has designed his attacks to get us where we least expect it. Now, what do we do about it? What is this prayer we're talking about? And sometimes we think, well, you know, I pray, but oftentimes we don't realize how important it is and realize what's involved. So listen to what the Apostle Paul said here. He said, with all prayer and petition, pray at all times in the Spirit, and with this in view, be on the alert with all perseverance and petition for all the saints. So what he says here is, listen, he says, be strong in the Lord and the power of his might. Then he tells us how. And part of that how to be strong and to stand firm is this, is that we are prepared in our prayers. Can I tell you how important this is? I'll put it this way. Your understanding of the Word of God will be in direct proportion to your prayers. Secondly, the holiness and righteousness of your life is directly related to your prayers. Your fruitfulness and use by Almighty God is directly related to your prayers. That's our communion. That's the channel. That's how God speaks to us, through His Word and through our prayers. We listen to Him. We talk with Him. Very, very, very important that you and I understand that praying is not, Lord, bless me, myself, and I, my three favorite friends, me, myself, and I. Lord, bless him, bless her, bless this. Give me this, give me that, give me the other. We're not talking about that. We're talking about serious praying. We're talking about you, listen, talking to your Heavenly Father who listens, who desires to answer our prayer. Those little quick prayers, a quick prayer is fine if you're prayed up. It's one thing to say, well, Lord, I need you to give me wisdom here. And there are times when somebody confronts us or whatever, we may have to whisper a quick prayer. But you know what? That works when you've spent time communing with Him, when you've spent time with Him on your knees before Him. And I hear people say, well, you don't have to get on your knees to pray. No, you don't. And you know what? Let me ask you a question. If the living God walked into your presence, would you stand face to face with absolute holiness? Never. You and I would be on our faces so fast, we'd never know what hit us. You know what humbling yourself is all about? It's acknowledging need. It's acknowledging in His presence His holiness, His righteousness, His awesome majesty and power. If that doesn't get us on our knees, there's something wrong on the inside of us. Does that mean you should pray only on your knees? No, because I'm going to come to that in a moment. But certainly there should be some time every day when you and I kneel before our Father, acknowledging our dependence upon Him, our reliance upon Him. That's what Paul's talking about. What's the source of our strength? The source of our strength is the living God. And how is that power channeled into our life? It is channeled primarily through our listening and talking with Him. Now, with that in mind, let's look at what the Apostle Paul says here when he's talking about this prayer. And he mentions, if you'll notice what he says, and he uses all four times. He says, with all prayer and petition, pray at all times in the Spirit, and with this in view, be on the alert with all perseverance and petition for all the saints. Very comprehensive, because he knows exactly what it takes. And he knows how very important, as we said in the very beginning, we talked about, he used three words for power. He wants us to understand. We're talking about awesome power. When he says all prayer and all this and all that, what is he talking about? He's simply talking about how very important it is if we're going to withstand Satan's onslaught. So let's look at it for a moment. When he says, for example, all prayer, he uses the word here, which is a prayer in general, for example, a prayer of request, a prayer of thanksgiving, a prayer of praise, a prayer of intercession for someone. That is, all of these kinds of prayers are important. Because it may be, for example, if I see one of my brothers or sisters under attack by the devil, what am I going to do? I'm going to intercede in their behalf. So sometimes it's intercession. Sometimes when you see something that God has done that's so fantastic, what do? We want to praise Him and bless His name and thank Him. And the truth is, all of that is important. So he says with all prayer, which is the most general word he uses for prayer. Then he uses the word, for example, petition,
which is the word that primarily speaks in terms of something singular, a particular request. Jesus says, if ye shall ask anything in my name, I will do it. That is, God demonstrates his power when he answers our prayer. So if your prayers are only, bless me, bless this, bless that, help me to have a good day, Lord, and all this kind of thing, and you don't come up with something specific, how are you going to know whether God blessed you or not? And oftentimes, in a day of great blessing, there are great challenges and great attacks by the devil. But if we have specifically said to him, Lord, I want you to protect me today. Make me sensitive to what's going on around me. Help me to have perception of what I hear people say and what they don't say. Enable me to be able to meet in this particular situation or confront this person or have this appointment and to be able to understand what you're saying to me. Not just what I'm hearing them saying, but what are they not saying? What are you saying to me? Give me understanding of this person. In other words, you're asking something specific or praying for someone specific. So that's what he's referring to when he talks about the whole idea of petition here. And so when we think about it, how does God display his power? He displays his power in prayer when we ask for something specific and God does exactly what we ask him to do. But he says all prayer and petition. Then he says at all times. Now, what does that mean? Does that mean we need to go around saying, hallelujah, praise the Lord, blessed be the name of the Lord Jesus? In other words, it doesn't mean just talking all the time. That's not what it means. It means something far more important than that. Well, what does he mean by that? Simply this. It is a major cause of our failure that we pray so spasmodically. Do you know when people pray the most? When they get in trouble. When people get in trouble, oh, God, as if they were on good terms. They may not have said a thing to God for 30 days or a week or a month. Then all of a sudden, please pray for me. Oh, please pray for me. Are you praying for yourself? Now, I don't mean that wrong, but believe me, I don't. But there are times when people say that they want somebody to do their praying for them. You know what? Nobody can do your praying for you. We can pray for you. But our prayers can't take your place of you talking to God. And I'm coming to something in a moment. That's the reason I want to emphasize that. Now, we are the most vulnerable to satanic attacks when we're not praying. I'll tell you why. I'm going to show you something, and I want you to write these words down. So get your pencil out. If you don't, you're going to be sorry. I guarantee you, you'll be sorry if you don't. But I want you to think about this. When he talks about praying always, when he says at all times, there's a sequence of events that Satan arranges in your life and mine to defeat us. Now watch this carefully. If he can get you busy or distracted or negligent, whatever it is, if he can get you, and the first word is prayerless, write it down, prayerless. If he can get you too busy to pray, here's what happens. Now you watch this. First word is prayerlessness. The second word is burden bearing. That is, here's what happens. When you cease to pray, you begin to be concerned about things. You begin to worry about things. You begin to feel this burden in your life about this, and things that get heavier, and you find yourself complaining and moaning and groaning and wondering why things aren't any better. And what happens is prayerlessness starts the burden to bear. You can go through most anything and everything in life. And I can name a lot of big things that I've had to go through in life that I can tell you this. And people would ask me, why are you not upset? So you know why? Because God is in control and I'm trusting him. I'm leaving it with him. Why should I walk around with my head down and be upset and weeping and moaning and groaning and all the rest when my Heavenly Father and I have a relationship such that I know he's got this thing under control and I don't have to bear what he said, cast your cares upon him. He'll care for you. If he's caring for it, I don't have to bear it. You stop praying, you feel the weight. And people wonder, well, why do I feel so? I just feel so heavy hearted all the time. About what? Maybe it's because you're carrying something God doesn't want you to carry. Here's what I want you to see. If Satan can get you prayerless, if he can get you to the point that you're not spending time with him, listen to what's going to happen. You're going to start bearing a weight. And after a while, you're going to get discouraged. Because what happens if you don't deal with it, it gets heavier and heavier. And after you get discouraged enough, you become very weary of carrying the same old burdens. It may be some temptation you haven't dealt with, some habit in your life, or something you're worried about, whatever. He doesn't care what it is. Just keep you from praying, get you feeling the burden, feeling discouraged, feeling weary and worn. And what is he going to do? Finally, you're going to begin to feel very weak.
You know what? Things just aren't working right. And you begin to feel physically weak, spiritually weak. Listen, emotionally weak. And the next thing you know, all your attention's given to yourself. Then what happens? When you and I get weak enough, you know what we do? We drop our guard. And the moment you do that, he's going to hit you. You cannot afford to be prayerless. You cannot afford to live a prayerless life. When he says praying at all times, the one thing Satan hates above everything else is a praying man or woman. In fact, if you can't do anything else in serving God in your whole life, if you spend time on your face before him crying out to him for people who need to be saved that you know and love, praying for your pastors, whoever they may be, praying for the president. In other words, a person who knows how to talk to God, listen, has more power than they could ever dream of because they're talking to a heavenly Father, listening to him, communing with him. The Spirit of God's guiding them and leading them. And the awesome effect of their prayers, absolutely inestimable. You cannot even begin to fathom it. But this little stuff of bless me and Lord help me and grant me the petitions of my heart and all those little prayers that oftentimes so self-centered, we're not talking about that. When he says praying at all times, most of you probably know where this passage is, but turn to 1 Thessalonians for a moment. Here's three words. 1 Thessalonians in the last chapter. And look, if you will, only three words, but they're powerful three words. And he didn't just say this in passing. He meant what he said. And I want to show you how in a moment. Fifth chapter, 1 Thessalonians, 17th verse. Three words. Pray without ceasing. Pray without ceasing. When that is, pray at all times. Not saying prayers, but praying at all times. Now, let's think about that for a moment. How can you pray at all times? Well, for example, if I meet somebody that I've been praying for and I see something good has happened in their life, what am I going to do? Well, thank you, dear God. I just want to thank you and praise you for what you're doing in his life. I see someone else heading in the wrong direction over here. God, I want you to speak to their heart. Just help them to understand they're heading in the wrong direction. They know better and they're not doing it. If I see some evil that's going on, God, I'm not trusting you to correct this situation. This ought not to be. The truth is, you and I, listen, we should be able to be talking to the Father, not just piddling prayers, talking to him specifically all the time. When he says we're praying at all times, God, I want you to save this person. What that simply means is this. If you think in terms of the telephone, if you call me and I'm talking on the telephone, if I hang it up, we've shut it off. I'm simply saying when he says, pray without ceasing, you don't hang it up. You just keep the phone between you and God on all the time. In other words, don't hang it up. Don't stop. Because that's the way he intends for us to live. And when he says, pray always, naturally we're going to be subject to attack. And what does that mean? Here's what it means in essence. It means living in God consciousness. Now, I want to give you a couple of illustrations. Living in God consciousness. You say, well, I can't think about God all the time. Let me ask you a question. What is it in your life that you can't think about God about? Name me something you can't pray about. Name me anything that you should not pray about. You can't think of anything. Now listen carefully. To pray always means this, requires of me this, and that is living in communion with the Father. You say, now what does that mean? Here's what it means. It means that the Father and I, the Father and you can have a relationship, whereas at any moment and every day, all day long, and sometimes waking up in the middle of the night, that you're talking to him. He said, well, I can't just talk to God all the time. Wait a minute, watch this. Yes, you can. God consciousness does not mean I'm verbalizing, oh God, all the time. But it means in my conscience and my subconscious, I am aware of his presence. Here's what that means. That in every single circumstance of life, you know what you're doing? You're seeing God in this. What's God doing in his life? What's God doing in this? How's God going to correct this? God, how are you going to make this work? In other words, the truth is, praying all the times doesn't mean verbalizing it. But it means a God consciousness.
And oftentimes God wants to speak to us. We're not even conscious. You know, we're so wrapped up in something else. We miss it. Sometimes people say, well, I've never heard God speak to me. You know why? Because you weren't listening. But you see, you can't just every once in a while pop in on God and say, you got anything to say to me? That's not the way He operates. The way He operates is, listen, an intimate relationship with Him, a God consciousness, where that everything that we face in life, we see it through Him. You say, well, how can I do that? Because that's the way He's created us. He created you and me for Himself. And what He wants most of all is this intimate relationship. And the only way I'm going to be strong enough to stand against the wiles, the schemes, the trickery, the traps, the counterfeits of a devil, and have discernment enough to know the difference between good and evil in some issues, things that are good and some things that are better, is, listen, have a relationship whereby He's always speaking to my heart and I'm always talking to Him in return. I'll give you another example. All of us have had the Spirit of God speak to us and we ignored Him. I'll give you an example of how I've done that. And this is a simple thing, but it's true. When I leave in the morning, before I leave the house, I always think, okay, now, Lord, let me be sure that I have everything in my briefcase that I should, and leave anything Him. Before I walk out the door, I always talk to Him about that. And once in a while, I'll have this little, and I'll look around and say, well, it looks like I got everything, and walk out. I promise you without fail, every single time, I've left something that I should have had. And you know what? I asked the Lord to show me, and He gave me that little something, little niche, can't describe it, it's just a little something, that second thought, instead of me saying, okay, Lord, if I'm forgetting something, show me where it is. Now, I'm going to tell you how realistic this is. In all the years I've preached the gospel, last Sunday, I came to church, I left my Bible at home. I can remember going to the door and thinking, well, I think I got everything. I'm going to be sure I got my briefcase and sermon and so forth. Mm-hmm. Walked in, looked around like this, and walked out. Walked back into my office, opened my briefcase, and the most important thing I owned in the world was not in there. God told me to go back. And you know what? Smart me, I thought I had it all. If you'd have said, well, what's the last thing you'd ever leave? You know what? God knows. Listen. You and I cannot be discerning as we ought unless we're praying as we ought. And then when we're talking to Him, we can't neglect what He says. And sometimes He's not going to say, you left your Bible. He may think He has to once in a while, but anyway, He's not going to do that. What does He do? He speaks through our spirit. Our spirit gives us a warning. Sometimes I've gone to bed at night. It's like the Lord said to me, be careful tomorrow. I thought, what's that about? Now listen, don't argue with God. I've been through all that. It doesn't work. Don't try to make Him tell you what's going to happen tomorrow, because He's not going to do it more than likely. He's going to give you just a little warning. Your spirit's going to speak to you. And when He does, you can mark it down before the next day is over. You will have experienced something you think, that's what God was warning me about. Well, sometimes you're in business, you may walk into a meeting and you have this little feeling, what you need to do is say, ask the Holy Spirit to give me discernment when I walk in this meeting. Father, show me what's going on in their minds, their hearts. Help me to understand what's happening. You say, well, God's not interested in that. He is exactly interested in that. But He doesn't want you to make a decision that is not wise. He is there every single moment to guide you and to guard you, to protect you from satanic attacks and the deception of the devil, the counterfeits, and as He says, the schemes. If He can get you to make a little wrong decision here, He'll get you to make a big wrong decision over here. So when He says praying all at all times, what He's talking about is this. He's talking about praying exactly what He says. And the only way to do that is have the kind of communion with Him that every day, for example, when you're driving down the expressway, what are you thinking about? Why don't you talk to God? When you sit down at your desk, what are you thinking about? You can talk to the Father. You can talk to Him about everything. And you see, somewhere along the way, we've had the idea that prayer is over here. And then I work all this, and then I go back to prayer. That's not what praying is. Pray, listen,
Praying is just talking to him, fellowshipping, it's communion with him all the time. Listen, at what point in your life do you not need God? Satan wants you to think that at times you don't need him. He doesn't want you on your knees. He hates that. Just keep you busy so you will not pray. Then if you'll notice what he says, not only praying at all times, but he says we're to pray and we're to pray in the Spirit. Well, what does that mean? That does not mean praying in tongues. That's not what this passage is all about. This passage is about this. Praying in the Spirit means that I am praying, listen, in concert with, I am praying in agreement with what the Spirit wants for my life in this particular situation. So if I'm praying in the Spirit, I am following His guidance and His direction. How do we pray in the Spirit? We walk in the Spirit. How do we walk in the Spirit? We obey Him. And you see, here's what the Spirit of God does. It is the Spirit of God that gives us those little promptings. That's what I call them, little promptings. A prompting to go check this, a prompting about this situation. And sometimes you may be approaching someone and somehow the Spirit of God will give you a little prompting. Be careful what you say. Or He may say to you, He has a need. She has a need. Be sensitive to this need. Be careful. You say, well, God doesn't talk to me like that. You know what? If you listen to Him, He will. Listen, if you'll be sensitive to Him, if you will walk in His Spirit, walk in obedience to Him. If you're not walking in obedience to Him, you're missing the best thing life's got to offer as a child of God. Intimate relationship with Him whereby He can be so exacting, warning you of things. Listen, cautioning you. But also, listen, also reminding you of some good thing that's about to happen. Praying in the Spirit means that the Spirit and I are in agreement about what I'm asking for. You say, well, now, sometimes I may ask for the wrong thing. So most of you know this passage, but turn back to Romans chapter 8 for a moment. And you'll recall that every single one of us, no matter who we are and how long we've preached the gospel or been a Christian, whatever it might be, every single one of us need the Holy Spirit in our prayer life. Listen to what he says. Verse 26 of Romans 8. In the same way, the Spirit, the Holy Spirit, also helps our weakness. Now, what is one of our weaknesses? Our prayer life. For we do not know how to pray as we should. But the Spirit Himself intercedes for us with groanings too deep for words. What is He saying? Sometimes we don't know what to ask for. And all of us have been there to say, Lord, I don't even know how to ask for this. I don't know what to ask You about. I don't know how to pray about this. So what do we do? Lest we just haul off and decide what we want and decide what we're going to do, what do? We ask the Spirit of God, Holy Spirit, I don't know how to ask this. Would You just intercede before the Father on my behalf? Would You bring the correct request because I don't even know what to ask? And show me how I ought to pray about this. Show me how I ought to pray about this person. And there are times when God may lay somebody on my heart and I don't even know why I'm praying for them. God knows. And sometimes I will say to Him, Lord, I don't know what to ask because I don't know what the situation is. I just know that You've burdened my heart to pray for them. And you know what? Most of the time, not all the time, I will discover what it is. Now listen carefully. A person who is a real, godly, Spirit-filled intercessor will know things about the person they're praying for. The person they're praying for doesn't even know. You know why? Because God will reveal it to the person who's interceding because He can trust them. He can trust them with the truth, trust them with information, and have them call upon Him and God change that person's life. That's how intimate God is. You know what the greatest asset you have today? If you have one godly man or woman who knows how to talk to God and they cry out to God for you every day, you can't have a greater asset. And I have a lot of people, and I'm grateful, and God knows. I could never take credit for anything in this world because I know that it's the prayers of godly people all over this world. I know that's what it is. It's what He's doing in answer to their prayers. And sometimes, listen, anybody who wants to take credit for anything God does in their life, you're blind. You don't know how many people are praying for you. What God is doing in your life, that you'll never know why He did it. And it's not your ability and talents and skills and gifts and eloquence. You know what it is? Some dear soul over there somewhere crying out to God on your behalf, lifting your name to the Lord God in prayer. Greatest asset you have, small group of people, large group of people, or maybe some single person.
I have someone that calls me every single Sunday morning at 7:30, and it's usually within seconds of 7:30 by my time. And says, I want you to know you've been prayed for today. I'm going to be praying for you while you're preaching. God's going to do an awesome work today. Trust Him, because I've been praying for you, and I'm assured He's going to bless you today. You know what I'd give for that? That's why I say to you, when you send your children to school and they say, my dad, my mom prayed for me, and they're probably praying for me right now. You don't have any greater asset than that. And I think about people who live their life every day, cannot name a single person that they know who prays for them. And oftentimes in the pastorate, people will complain against their pastor. I'm not talking about me. Feel very loved. People complain about their pastor, criticize his preaching, criticize this, criticize that, criticize the other. This doesn't suit. They don't like the way he dressed. They don't like this. They don't like that. You know what? They don't pray. Because watch this. When somebody comes to me and saying, we're having a real difficult time with our pastor, you know what I tell them? You want God to change your pastor and make him a godly man? Yes. Then you get right with God, get on your face and cry out to God to bless your pastor with holy living. You know what happens first? They get changed first. Then God works on the pastor. And people who are critical oftentimes do not realize what a wonderful opportunity they're missing in letting God work in their life. Praying in the Spirit means that I'm in agreement with Him and He's going to help me no matter what's going on. Now listen to what He says. Not only praying in the Spirit, but He says keeping alert. Now watch this. Keeping alert in it. You remember what Jesus said to His disciples in the Garden of Gethsemane? He said, watch and pray. Watch and pray. And that's what we have to do. For example, let's say whether you're a man or a woman and you work in some office somewhere. Oftentimes, you don't know what's going on around you. Somebody could be lusting after you. Somebody could be angry about you for something that they don't even know exactly why. They just don't like you. You see, being alert means that our eyes are open and our spirit is sensitive to what's happening around us. And isn't it interesting how sometimes people will come to you and say, well, please forgive me for what I said about you, and you never knew anything about it. Or what I did about you and you're about, you never knew anything about that. And you know what happens? God has protected you. And sometimes you'll have a discerning spirit to know what's going on around you, and you know to be very cautious about what's happening. Very cautious about what's happening. When He says be on the alert, listen, the devil will work you over. Now, I don't know whether you have a place that you pray privately in your home or not. Somebody says, well, I don't have any place I can pray in my house. Yes, you do. There is one place. If you don't have any other place, you just go in the bathroom. Lock the door. Get on your knees before God. There's always a place. Here's what I want you to remember. You say, well, thank God, I'm going to pray. Satan won't bother me in the prayer room. You don't think so. He hates it. And he'll fire some of the most flaming, horrible arrows at you on your knees. Well, you don't think God's... Why do you think God's going to do that for you? You think God... How could God love you? Look at the guilt in your life. In other words, He will do anything in His power to distract you and keep you from praying. For example, all of us have done this. Not just... We've all done it. We'll do it again. You'll be praying about something and you'll just be so urgent about it. Next thing you know, you're thinking about something hadn't got anything in the world to do with that. You know what happens? He just led your mind right over here to think about something. You get back on it. Lord, please forgive me. How could I be so distracted? You didn't intend to do that. You didn't mean to do that. The devil distracts us. He'll make you think about your business, your family, your house. In other words, he'll make you think about something. Anything to distract us. We have to be alert, sensitive, cautious, remembering our enemy doesn't let up because we're on our knees. He fires his flaming arrows. And then, one last thing I'd mention at this point, that's this. He says, with all perseverance. What does that mean? It means don't quit. Don't give in. That is, what he's saying is, don't stop, no matter what. Stick to it. Don't turn it off. You can't quit till you get the answer. Now, to persevere means I keep on and on and on. Now, watch this carefully. Because I can learn a lesson a long time ago. When I would be praying for some tremendous burden in my life, about whatever it may have been, and I would pray and pray and pray, and I'd think, God, nothing's happening.
And then I remember where I was the first day I learned this lesson. I was beginning to get up off my knees and walk as like God said. Not yet. Not yet. Got back on my knees and just kept praying. And you know what? When we hit some barrier in our prayer life and we don't seem to be getting anywhere, the natural, normal result is get up, walk away. That's exactly what Satan wants us to do. Now, that doesn't mean that every single time you pray, you're going to get the answer.

0: Most people will say, you know what, count on me to pray. I'm going to be praying for you. And about 3 or 4 days later, they don't even know they know you. They've forgotten it. And that, you know, I'm not being critical. I'm just saying Satan will make you forget it. He'll do his best to get you distracted. He can't make you against your will, but he'll get you distracted. If you remember this, that perseverance is like boring. It bores and bores and bores until we get through. And what Paul is talking about here, when he talks about all perseverance, that is, we don't quit, we don't give up, we don't stop, no matter what happens, we keep moving on. And I can think how many times I've wanted to quit when God said, not yet, not yet, not yet. And next thing I know, I have an answer, whatever it might be. And then just one last thing, he says here, he talks about praying for others and praying for him. Now think about this. You and I can't put on the armor for somebody else. We can't answer God's prayers for them necessarily, but we can pray for them. All of us have somebody in our life we should be praying for. And I would simply ask you this. Do you love anyone enough to spend time calling their name before the Father, making specific requests in their behalf, listening, watching, and waiting for God to work in their life? Because you think about how many people, how few people have ever heard what you've heard this morning. How few people know they're under satanic attack and being defeated day after day and don't know why. In drugs and alcohol and sex and all the rest, don't know why. How many people do you know being defeated financially, don't know why. Defeated in relationships, don't know why. And maybe finding out why and then don't know what to do about it. Don't know that there's divine supernatural energy and power and strength available if they'll just call upon God, cry out to Him, and claim it by faith. If you had to describe your prayer life between these two words, what would you say? Pitiful or powerful? You want God's best in your life? Then get on your knees. You want to be able to stand firm against any and every single attack Satan lays before you? Your prayers release the power of God into your life and your circumstance to make it possible, listen, for you to stand firm against every onslaught of the devil. It's yours for the asking, for the believing, and the living out. And Father, how grateful we are. You didn't leave us here to fend for ourselves. On the inside of us, the release of your awesome power, our defense. And I pray for somebody today who's never trusted Jesus as their Savior, that that person may recognize the fact that Satan already has them in his grip, and intends to take them into eternity in his grip. But that you today, by your work at the cross through your Son, Jesus Christ, you're willing to forgive them of their sin. Break that grip, and then to be held in the hand of the living God for all eternity. A new life, a new beginning, a Savior, the Holy Spirit, a loving Father. Speak to that person, Lord. Grant them the wisdom to confess their sin, and Satan will barrage them with, he's not listening, he doesn't care, he doesn't love you, and Father, we know all that's a lie. You love everyone. Willing to forgive and desire to forgive everyone of every sin, no matter what, how long, how bad, how evil, how wicked, how vile. I pray the Spirit of God will bring that heart and soul, that spirit before you today in confession and acknowledgement that Jesus' death at the cross bought their salvation, and receiving Him is to receive eternal life. I pray, Father, for every believer who hears this message. Remind them the time spent on their knees in your presence is the most precious, powerful time they can ever spend. Their greatest defense. In Jesus' name, amen.
1: 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Stop by as often as you can. We're on around the clock. With a message from God's Word, here's Charles Stanley.
0: Everybody is interested in security, and proof of that is the fact that you go to such great degree to be sure that your insurance is all taken care of. You

0: have retirement programs, you have your savings, and you have security systems on your house, and so everybody's interested in security. But I wonder if you really have true security and what your security lies in. If your security lies in some relationship, suppose the person dies, you don't have any security. If your security lies in money, the Bible says money is like a bird. It can take wings and fly away. And there was a time we would say, here today and gone tomorrow. Now it's here this morning, gone this afternoon. So there's no real security in finances. There's no security in position and prominence and prestige, because time after time I've heard men say, I worked for this corporation 25 years. They told me today that after Friday, they wouldn't need me anymore. And many people think they have security in their job. They think they have security in their finances. They think they have security in their relationships. But the truth is, there is no security in any of that. There is only one place you find true, genuine security. And I want to share with you a verse. This is our second message in the book of Colossians. These first two simply on one verse each because of the depth of these subjects. And I want you to turn, if you will, to Colossians chapter 1. And Paul makes a statement in this beginning part of this chapter. And he uses a phrase that most people would read right across, pay almost no attention to whatsoever, because it appears to be so insignificant. But it just so happens that this phrase is the key phrase in all of Paul's theology. In fact, just about everything Paul ever said could be wrapped up in this one simple little phrase. Now, naturally, a person who's not a Christian would read this and think nothing about it. But the trouble is that most of God's people who would read across this phrase would likewise think very little of the depth of its meaning. So look, if you will, beginning in verse 1. Paul, an apostle of Jesus Christ by the will of God, and Timothy, our brother, to the saints and faithful brethren in Christ who are at Colossae, grace to you and peace from God our Father. Now, there's some very important words in that passage, but the most important phrase of all, one of the most important phrases in all the Bible, probably the most important in the New Testament, is those two little words, in Christ. In fact, you'll find that about 130 sometimes, or maybe more, in the New Testament, Paul describing our relationship to Christ. Because you see, from his point of view, the most important thing about our Christian life is our union with the person of Jesus. Paul spent his time talking about our union with Christ. And what I want you to see in this message is this: all your security, all our security lies in our union with the person of Jesus Christ. And apart from that relationship, you don't have any security. My friend, it doesn't make any difference how much money you have. If you're multi-millionaire, you know you can lose it all today, or you can die and leave all of it behind, and the truth is you're going to leave it all here anyway. And whether you're a pauper or a billionaire, you're going the same way. You're going to leave it all behind you. Now, my friend, the only security you and I have, and you can't think of anything that you can really boast of your security about apart from your union with Jesus Christ, which is a relationship that was effected the day that you said to Him, I do believe that I'm a sinner. I do believe that Jesus Christ died for my sins. I do receive Jesus Christ as my personal Savior. The moment you did that, a union took place between you and God the Father, God the Son, and God the Holy Spirit. So what I want you to see here is four very important areas of our life that the security in these areas are all wrapped up in the person of Jesus Christ. Now when he says to these Colossians, he says to the faithful brethren in Colossae, and in Christ, so that all of us have two addresses. My address happens to be in Atlanta. And you who are listening, your address is some other city. But that address even can change. And multitudes of people transferred every week all across this country, going from one city to the other, so that even their address, they can't have any security in where they live, because their corporation or their business may move them somewhere else. But the wonderful thing about every believer is we have another address. And once, my friend, you move into this address, it never changes. And Paul said, in Colossae, but more important, in Christ Jesus. Now, what in the world did he mean by that? Well, he was talking about our relationship with him that transpires the moment you receive Jesus Christ. The Bible says the Holy Spirit in that moment baptizes us or places us into union with, in the fellowship with, in the relationship with the person of Jesus Christ, so that from that moment on, we live out of the resources of who Jesus is and what he is. That's where we live from that moment on, in Christ Jesus and out of the person, the power, and the possessions of Christ. So if someone says to you, what is your address? You might facetiously say to them, do you want both of them? They may say, do you live in two states? No, just one state, but I have two addresses. They'll say, well, what is the other one? In Christ. In Christ? What do you mean by that? Then you have the wonderful privilege of telling them what it means to be securely, eternally wrapped up in a relationship with Jesus Christ. Now, I want you to see why that's where your security lies. And the truth is, you don't have it in any other place. Paul says in this particular passage, in Christ Jesus, our security lies in, first of all, our position in him. Now, what is that position? That position is, according to the scriptures, and I want you to turn to some of these scriptures. You know a lot of them by heart. There's something about seeing them one more time, rooting them a little deeper in your mind. In John chapter 1, verse 12, listen to what he says. He says, but as many as received him, that is Christ, to them gave he the right, the power, the authority to become the children of God, even to those who believe in his name. Now, what is he saying? He says that your position and mine, now having received Jesus Christ as our Savior, our position is we've become the children of God. That is a spiritual position we have. We are the children of God. Likewise, if you'll turn to Ephesians chapter 1. He says in Ephesians chapter 1, several wonderful things about our position, but let me just mention a couple of them here. He says, in this particular passage concerning our relationship to Christ, he says in verse 7, we have redemption through his blood. Our position is that we are the redeemed children of God. And again, that same verse, he says the forgiveness of our sins according to his riches. And then again in Colossians chapter 1, listen to what he says. He says in verse 14, in whom we have redemption, the forgiveness of our sins, so that our position in the eyes of God is that we're the children of God, having been, now watch this, having been redeemed, which means we have been purchased by the Lord Jesus Christ through his blood, so that now our position is we are the purchased possessions of God the Father through his Son Jesus Christ, or in Christ. We are the children of God, the purchased possessions, and he says we are living in, our position is we are forgiven. 2,000 years ago at the cross, God the Father forgave us of all of our sins, past, present, and future. We are the forgiven children of God, and our confession and repentance today makes that relationship intimate, makes that fellowship intimate, and eliminates chastisement when we're willing to deal immediately with those things that come into our life that should not be. But we're the forgiven children of God. That's what our position is. But let's keep reading in Colossians chapter 1, verse 13. For he delivered us from the domain of darkness and transferred us into the kingdom of his beloved Son. What is our position? The Bible says we're the sons and daughters of the living God, the purchased possessions by the blood of Jesus Christ. We're the eternally forgiven children of God. And he says, we now are already living in the kingdom of God. Our position is that we belong to him, and we are now citizens of the kingdom of God, living on earth, but citizens of heaven, citizens of the kingdom of God here and now. And to go back one more verse, listen to verse 12. Giving thanks to the Father who has qualified us to share in the inheritance of the saints in light. What our position is, the Bible says, we have become joint heirs with Jesus Christ. So think about this. What I want to say is true of every single believer. Because of your union, because you've received Jesus as your Savior, and the Spirit of God placed you into Christ and made you a part of Him, He says now your official divinely stated position is that you're a child of God, a purchased possession of His, fully forgiven of your sins. He says you are a part of the kingdom of God. Your name is written in the Lamb's Book of Life. You're a citizen of the kingdom, and you have already qualified for a joint inheritance with Jesus Christ, which you and I will be able to enjoy for eternity. We have an eternal security. That's why he says, what can separate us from the love of Christ? And the ultimate conclusion is absolutely nothing. Who can pluck them out of my Father's hand, Jesus said, and the conclusion is no one. You are eternally secure. So that every single believer who faces death can face death without fear, without dread, because of a union that you and I have in Christ Jesus. That union eternally secures us as children, redeemed, forgiven, forever, the child of God, joining in His inheritance, members of the kingdom of God. Now, my friend, when we stroll through life down here fretting and fuming and because folks don't like us and nobody recognizes us or things aren't going our way and nobody thinks we're anybody worth knowing, I want to remind you of who you are. You're the purchased possession of God. And Ephesians chapter 2 says that when God saved you, He made you a person of notable excellence. You're the one who has the wrong attitude. Christ's attitude towards you is, listen, purchased possession, child of God, person of notable excellence, forgiven of your sins, a person of the kingdom. You're in a joint heir with the Lord Jesus Christ of all that He has. That makes you somebody very, very special in the eyes of God. And all of that came about as a result of your union with Jesus Christ. So that your security is wrapped up in a relationship, not anything you possess, not any job you have, not any relationship you have, but wrapped up in a relationship with the person of Jesus Christ. No human relationship can guarantee you and secure you the way Jesus Christ can. So let me ask you a question, my friend. If you do not know Jesus Christ as your Savior, you've never trusted Him as your Savior, you've rejected Him, living your life independently of Him, managing your own affairs, doing your own thinking, one of these days you say, well, listen, I'm not doing too bad. One of these days things are going to get better and better and better for me. And besides, I have enough wealth, enough friends, enough business. I don't need God. Let me ask you one question. When your heart beats the last time, what good is all of that going to do you? Do you think any of your money, any of your relationships, any of your positions of power and prominence and prestige and status, do you think that's going to get you into heaven, my friend? Listen, none of that counts. When you stand in the judgment of God, there's only one issue. In the judgment of the saints, the salvation issue won't even be there, because that will have been settled. The issue then is the reward you're going to receive because of the works you've done. But if you stand in the great white throne judgment, the issue of salvation, my friend, is there. Having rejected Jesus Christ, everything else that you may have done is absolutely null and void, having rejected God the Father through His Son Jesus Christ, removes all hope. My friends, you're a very foolish person to put your security in what has no lasting value whatsoever. Second thing I want you to notice about this is this, that our security lies in the privileges that we have in Christ Jesus, in the position that we have in Him, eternal security, in the privileges that we have in Him. Now think about this. God the Father has a will for all of our life. Having a will for our life, He has equipped us. He has gifted us. He's given us natural talents, but He's given us spiritual gifts whereby to fulfill His will for our life. And having done so, God, having foreseen your whole life from beginning to end, naturally has planned opportunities and privileges for you. So that the believer does not have to go through life knocking down other people, stepping on other people, climbing on other people, knocking down doors of opportunity, forcing issues. But the believer, living in union with the Lord Jesus Christ, Jesus Christ has already assumed full responsibility for your full life. All he wants us to do is to rest in him and to obey him. So that no believer has to step on anybody to get ahead. It is God the Father through our relationship with the Son, Jesus Christ. In our union with him, he opens the doors of opportunity. He's the one who has already provided all of the privileges that you and I need. And so here comes someone who says, well, I've lost my job. I don't know what in the world I'm going to do. I don't know what to do. Now listen carefully. That is no surprise to God. God has no surprises. There are no surprises with him at all, so that no matter what happens, do you realize that he's already foreplanned ahead of time for all of those surprises that you and I experience? He's already planned them. Now, here's what happens. Over here, God allows some disappointment or what we would consider some catastrophe to happen to us. And so God, knowing that over here he has something better. But sometimes in order for God to perfect something within us that he sees needs perfecting or clearing up or sifting or sanding or sculpturing out of our life, will allow us to move from this level down to this level. And we think, oh God, what have you done to me? What has happened to me? Now remember, we're talking about all of our privileges and all of our opportunities have already been provided in our relationship in Christ. So here you are on this level and God allows you to drop down to this level in your vocation. God's disappointed you. Where in the world is God? Why did he let this happen? Now listen. Sometimes God allows these things to happen because he has something much bigger over here. But if you just went from one big promotion to the other, God knows exactly what happens to old human nature, and that's pride and arrogance. So what does he do? He says, well, I have a wonderful opportunity over here. So you moved from this level down to this level. Now, if you are wise and respond properly, believing that God has your life totally in his control, and there are no surprises to him, and all privileges and doors of opportunity are controlled by him, you will yield to that and follow his will as long as he has you here. And then at the right time, more than likely, God's going to open a greater door of opportunity. But if in the process the Lord allows you to be placed down here for a season of time and you react and you rebel and become angry and hostile and your attitude becomes unchristlike, you know what happens to this door of opportunity? It just remains closed that much longer until God can get you through and get you ready. Now listen, here's what I want you to understand. There are a lot of people who wonder why God doesn't give them a break. It isn't a matter of God not giving you a break. It is a matter, my friend, you allowing God to work in your life so that the privileges and the doors of opportunity that he has already planned for your life, that you will be ready to walk through them. But if in your rebellion, your hostility, your anxiety, and blaming God and blaming everybody else, and God, why have you allowed these things to happen? I want to tell you, my friend, that door is going to remain closed. But when you get your attitude right, more than likely, God's going to open the door. And sometimes there are several opportunities, and you have to decide, what is God saying to me? It is because of our relationship to him that we are secure in our position. Not because of who hired you. Not because of your relationship with that person. Not because you've been there 10 years or 20 years. Your security is wrapped up in the relationship that you have with Christ, who first of all created you, gifted you, talented you, and is so ordained that your life would glorify him. God knows where your life would best glorify him. He knows with whom it would best glorify him. He has it all taken care of. Doors of opportunity and doors of privilege, Jesus Christ has already opened for his children. That's part of our security. You don't think God would forget that. When we think about our eternal security or our security at all, we usually think in terms of eternal security. Well, that's going to happen when I die. What about now? That's what I'm telling you. Right now. Your security is not in a corporation. Your security is not in the friendship. It is not in money. It is not in position. It is not in power. It is not in prestige. It is not in gifts. It is not in talents. Your only security and mine is wrapped up in our union with the person of Jesus Christ. That's where it all is. And once you understand that, then it doesn't make any difference what happens. Because who's in control? The same God who had you here is the same God who is in control here. And he knows that here's a wonderful door of opportunity. Now, I want to say something at this point to you young people who are listening and watching. One of the greatest challenges the young people of this generation are going to have is the challenge to be disciplined and not to be lazy. You've grown up with television. You've never known anything else. You've grown up with more money in more families than you realize. You've grown up with greater opportunities, greater possibilities of education. You've grown up with opportunities that were totally unbeknown to most of us who grew up a lot earlier than you did. Your greatest tendency, because you've had so much handed to you, is to expect it to be handed to you. And so you may have a tendency to just relax and don't get too involved and don't get too excited and why should I work so hard? And I want to tell you something, my friend. If you expect tomorrow's doors of opportunity to be open to you for greater opportunity and greater privilege, greater position, greater influence, you'd better get busy today on the lower level. You better get busy as a teenager. Listen, if you're saying, well, I'm going to wait till I get about 25 or 30, then I'm going to really get busy. My friend, you'll be amazed at how many doors are slammed shut. And in your Christian life, remember the Bible says you're a purchased possession of God. It is in my diligence and hard work and faithfulness over here that makes it possible for God to trust me with a greater opportunity over here. You think if you're lazy, no diligence, no discipline over here, that God's going to say, well, I just couldn't wait for you to get to be 25 or 30 to open this great door of opportunity. No way. Then we blame God and blame our circumstances and blame our employers for not giving us opportunities. Were you faithful in the little things? How many times all through the New Testament did Jesus talk about faithfulness? Faithfulness, faithfulness, faithfulness, faithfulness in little. Then God opens the great doors of opportunity. You see, the grass always looks greener on the other side. Well, I'm going to do better when I get over there. Well, do you realize that everywhere you leave, it looks greener to somebody else? It looks very brown to you here and greener on the other side. The fellow who left that job thought that was terrible. That was brown grass over there. He was looking for greener grass. The fellow who takes your position thinks yours is green. Diligence, hard work, which is almost like a profane word today. Hard work? What's that? Everybody's expecting something for nothing, but I want to tell you, God's doors of opportunity are not open to lazy, slothful, non-diligent, undisciplined people. And when those slothful, non-diligent, lazy people are able to weasel their way through and manipulate other people and knock down a few doors and finally get in, you know what happens? They don't enjoy it. There are a lot of folks complaining about their circumstances today, and I want to tell you, my friend, your circumstance, not always, but oftentimes, is the result of not being faithful to God in little things. Here's a fellow or a couple says, now we want to own our own home. We want to own a nice home. We want to own a big house. What I want to ask is this, are you taking care of that apartment that you're renting? Are you beating up the walls and leaving it dirty? Are you treating that rental house like it were your own, or are you treating it as if you don't care? You expect God to give you a finer place to live when you won't treat where you do live right? My friend, there's some very simple basic principles that God has not overlooked. We think, well, you know, what's God got to do with whether I clean up this house or not? You better believe he has. What does God care about this old apartment that I'm trying to get out of? He's watching the way you live there. You see, because of my relationship to him, I can trust. I can rest in every opportunity and every privilege I need. God is going to open the door without me trying to shove them open. And if you're worried about your security, remember, your security is in a relationship. But that opportunity and that privilege for tomorrow depends upon what you're doing today. And so I want to ask you, are you a good employee? You say, you don't know my boss. God's your ultimate boss. These folks who say, well, if you knew who I worked for, you'd change jobs if you don't like it. But wherever you are, be diligent. Be faithful. Be truthful where you are. God will honor that with greater opportunities. And you see, if your security lies not in your job, but in the Christ who is the big boss, you never have to worry. Anything God removes you from, He's got something better suited for you at that moment. There's a third area that I want us to notice here, and that is our security lies in our possessions which are in Christ. Our eternal security is in Him. Our opportunities and privileges are in Him, and our possessions are in Him. Now, I want you to look at two or three scriptures, and I know what some folks think. They say, well, now, I'm not interested in what's in heaven. I'm interested in what's in my pocketbook. I'm interested in what's in my account. Well, the problem with some folks is they don't know they have two accounts. That's the problem. The only account they think they have is the one at the bank, and it looks sick every week to them. I want to tell you, if you're a child of God, you have an account you need to start tapping. Now listen to this. Ephesians chapter 1, verse 4. We're going to look at several scriptures. Listen to what he says. Verse 3 of chapter 1 of Ephesians. Blessed be the God and Father of our Lord Jesus Christ, who has, that means it's already completed, who has blessed us with every spiritual blessing in the heavenly places in Christ. You say, I knew it. You were going to talk about being in heaven. I need it now. Well, just hold that for a moment, okay? Don't get too excited now. He says, these things are in heavenly places in Christ Jesus. Well, let's look, if you will, at Ephesians chapter 1. And in the last phrase of verse 10, in Him also we have obtained an inheritance, having been predestined according to His purpose, who works all things after the counsel of His will. We are still in the heavenlies right now, but we're coming down in just a moment. Romans chapter 8, verse 32. Look there. Now, we would agree with this about ourselves toward our children, but somehow we can't conceive of God being this way. In the 32nd verse of Romans 8, he says, He who did not spare His own Son, but delivered Him up for us all, how will He not also with Him freely give us what? That's pretty weak. Freely give us what?
1: All.
0: How many things?
1: All.
0: That is, He will freely give us all things. Now, when is He going to give them? After we get to heaven? It's not what He's talking about here. In the Sermon on the Mount, for example, you remember that Jesus said, don't be anxious wringing your hands about where you're going to live and what you're going to eat, what you're going to wear. Don't be wringing your hands about that. And I believe if Jesus was standing here today, He'd say, and don't worry about what you're going to drive and about your education. That is, He says, your heavenly Father already knows and has already provided for everything you need. Now, I don't know how much more mundane and down to earth Jesus could get when He talks about clothing, food, and shelter. Now, what is He saying in all these passages of Scripture here that He's dealing with? Here's what He's saying. That your security in mind for our material possessions does not lie in our ability to make money or in financial things, but our security lies in Christ. And I hear story after story all the time about how God provides for people's needs, and in my own life, provides for our needs in ways we would never have guessed, we could never have imagined, we could never have manipulated ourselves. That's the way God provides it. Now, He says our security in the things that we need in life is wrapped up in our relationship to Christ. And here's what happens to us. Because we don't understand that, we spend more and more time and more of our thinking on things, getting, accumulating, securing ourselves, watching out for the future. What in the world ever happened to this Christ who lives inside of you? Now, I want you to turn to Colossians chapter 2 for a moment and listen to this verse. And one of these days we'll get to it. Chapter 2 and verse 9 and 10. He says, for in him that is in Christ, all the fullness of deity, that is all the fullness of Godhead, all of his character, all of his attributes, all of his nature, he says, is or dwells in bodily form in Christ. That is, if you know Christ, you know God the Father. Now listen. And in him that is in Christ, who is also living within us, in him you have been made what? Complete. And he is the head over all rule and authority. Now, I assure you, there are not many folks who believe that verse of Scripture. How many of you believe the Bible? Oh, we believe the Bible. How many believe you're complete in Christ? You know why? It's not because we're nuts, because we don't understand it. Now, when he says we're complete in him, think about this. When you were saved, no matter what your age was, when you were saved, God the Father, through his Son Jesus, placed you into a relationship with Jesus Christ, whereby he was your Savior, your Lord, to govern your life and your very life itself. That which is within you that's going to last beyond this life is the life in the Spirit. That is eternal life, Christ within us. Now he says, here we are, we're to live in him. Christ living within you through the Holy Spirit. He says, I in you and you in me. So we're in Christ and he's within us. Now who is this that is within us? He says, he is the image, the stamp of the invisible God. God the Father made visible through his Son Jesus Christ, and this visible Christ, now in invisible form through the Holy Spirit, is now indwelling every single believer. He says now that all the fullness of the Godhead is dwelling in Christ, Christ dwelling within us. So that every single believer is already in, listen, already in possession of. Not one of these days when you die, already in possession of. Some things, we can't get to them now. Some things would not fit on earth, it'll only fit in heaven. But there's not a single solitary need that you and I will ever have in life that God the Father has not already provided and is, listen, it is accessible to us through our union with Jesus Christ, and by an act of our faith, God intends for those needs of ours to be met in his time and in his way. Now, when I get ahead of God and I want to knock the door down and get my needs met my way, then we get in trouble. But now think about this. He says, the lilies of the field. And you know how beautiful a lily is. He says, you've never seen a lily toiling and spinning and the flowers shaking like this trying to get something done. He says, the birds of the air, they don't worry. And when you see the squirrels around your home, they're busy all the time. You think they're worried? They're not worried. They're not saying, oh, here comes winter. No. They're just diligent about their feeding all the time. Let me ask you a question. Do you mean to tell me, do you think that Jesus would make birds, butterflies, and all kinds of animals and provide what they need and they don't have to worry and he'd make us worriers? He says, look, outside of Christ, man, you've got lots to worry about. If you're not a Christian, worry all you can. Just worry, worry, worry, worry, worry, and become anxious. Because if I told you not to, first of all, it wouldn't do any good. You've heard preachers tell you before, don't worry. So how can I help but worry? You don't know my situation, my circumstance. So I'm going to tell you, go ahead and worry. Because the truth is, if you're not a Christian, you've got lots to worry about. You've got to worry about manipulating your way through life. You've got to be worried about getting sick. You may die. And my friends, you've got a lot to worry about when you die. You've got to worry about standing before a holy, righteous God who sent his only begotten Son and nailed him to a tree and let him bleed, and in the process of bleeding and dying, made preparation for your forgiveness of your sin, and you have rejected him. Do you mean to tell me that you're going to stand before God and give some feeble excuse for rejecting him? You do have a lot to worry about. If I weren't a Christian, I'd be worried because you don't have any security. Looking at your bank book's not going to make you secure. Looking at your friends not going to make you secure. Your marriage can't make you secure. Your kids can't make you secure. You don't have any security. Right, you've got a lot to worry about. In fact, you could take Paul's admonitions when he says, be anxious for nothing, and turn around and say, be anxious for everything, and be correct. Because, my friend, you don't have any security. You can't name one thing that you're secure about. Well, I'm secure in so-and-so. No, you're not. You may feel it, but you can lose it. Just that quickly, you can lose it. And what he's saying in this whole idea of being in Christ is, listen, our security is not in things. Our security, listen, is in the relationship. In the relationship with Jesus, He has made the promise, made the provision, and He has assumed full responsibility for providing every single thing we need according to the pattern that He's called us to live. You say, well, why do I have needs? I guarantee you that you have reasons, and the reasons are to be found in you and not in God. Remember what we said about being diligent over here and faithful over here with a few things, the little things? And the folks who are living back here, forgetting all about tomorrow, thinking that somehow God's going to forget all about the past? No. He forgives us of our sins, and He forgets our sins once He's forgiven them, but we still have to give an account for life. One last thing, we talk about security. And that is that in Christ Jesus we have security for our power, our energy in life. Now, what are we talking about? Go back to Isaiah chapter 40 for a moment. Listen to this very simple passage, but one I have to look at pretty often, and probably you do too. It's amazing what he said about giving us the energy and the strength and the power to do what he's called us to do, whatever you may be doing. He says in verse 29, He, that is God, through His Son Jesus, gives strength to the weary. To him who lacks might, he increases power. Though youth should grow weary and tired, a vigorous young man stumble badly. Yet those who wait for the Lord will gain new strength. They will mount up with wings like eagles. They will run and not get tired. They will walk and not become weary. That does not mean that you now will never get tired, but we don't have to remain that way. That in the supernatural power that Jesus Christ has provided in our relationship to Him, God will give us what we need, listen, to do what He's called you to do. Whether you're a mother with two or three small children, or a businessman, head of a big corporation, it doesn't make any difference what it is. God has promised to provide you the energy and the strength to do what He's called you to do. Look in Ephesians chapter 1. In this single verse or two here, these two verses, verse 18 and 19. He uses four different Greek words to describe the power and the energy and the strength and the might that is at work in the life of a believer. Listen, verse 18. He says, I pray now, this is Paul's prayer, I pray that the eyes of your heart may be enlightened so that you may know what is the hope of His calling, that's Christ calling in you, what are the riches of the glory of His inheritance in the saints. We're talking about you and I are going to be glory to Him. Verse 19. What is the surpassing, look at these words, surpassing greatness of His power toward us or in us who believe. These are the accordance with the working of the strength of His might. All four of those words mean power, strength, might. And what he's saying is this. Our security in doing anything that God has called us to do is not in our energy. Not in our strength, not in our power, but in the supernatural power, in the might, the strength, the anointing, the unction, the endowment of God upon your life to do whatever He's called you to do. So the person who says, well, yes, I would serve the Lord, but I feel so insecure in your feelings, but remember what your relationship is. Remember that you are living in union with the ultimate source of all power, who is Christ living and dwelling within you. And once in a while, some young man will walk the aisle and he says, I believe God's called me to preach, but I'm scared to death. And I always say to him, join the crowd. We all are. Until we learn who is the source. And in your vocation, where you are, you say, well, you know, sometimes I don't think I do too well because I feel so insecure and so inadequate. That's all right to feel that way. And listen, but then remember who you are. Remember who's living inside of you. And Jesus meant for His children to live secured in a life of insecurity, in a world of turmoil, in a world of strife, In a world of difficulty and hardship and heartache and trials and tribulations and hostility and jealousy and animosity, He intended for us to live absolutely secure because of our relationship, not because of our circumstances. Eternally secure in Him. Privileges and opportunities in Him. Possessions to be found in Him. The power, the strength, the might, the energy to be found in Him. Can you name one thing that you need as a person in which God has come up short and has failed to give us a promise and to make provision? Anything. Can you think of any place where God has come up short? Any place? Anything He overlooked? Anything He missed. Listen. He says, you want to talk about life after death? You are eternally secure in My relationship through the blood of My Son. You want to talk about doors of opportunity and privileges in life? In your relationship with My Son who has a will for your life and who knows beginning to end and in whom there are no surprises and who has already opened the doors of opportunity and privilege for you, there is your security. You're concerned about having your needs met? He says, My God shall supply all your needs according to His riches in glory by Christ Jesus. Paul said, I can do all things through Christ who strengthens me. Every single thing Paul saw, he saw it in union with Christ. Now here's a person. Let's say they make $125 a week on their job. But somebody has put them on their account, and this somebody is a multi-billionaire and has told the bank, any check they write, accept it, honor it. Up to $1 billion, honor anything they write. So what happens? You go through life, and here you are making $125 a week, and that's what you're living on. And you're saying, if I just had a break, if I just had more, here's what I would do. And don't even realize that somebody who told you once, you thought it was a joke, you didn't believe them, and down at the bank you could write a check up to $1 billion. Do you know that is exactly where most of God's people are? Daniel's struggling with the itsy-bitsy problems in life, and he says, hey, look. Look who's living on the inside of you. Look what your connection is. Look what your union is with. Look what is accessible to you. Look what has already been deposited to your account. Look who you are. Yeah, but I'm not worthy of that. God didn't mean that for me. Oh, I wish it were true of me. You know what our problem is? It all boils down to one little simple word, and it's called trust. We don't believe He meant what He said. So I want to ask you, where's your security? Can't be in things and people. We let each other down and things disappear. Can't be in position and prominence and prestige. They just evaporate like air. So the only security you have is in the person of Jesus Christ. And the truth is, all the security you and I will ever need. You see that book, old book? We call it the Holy Bible. That is God's full statement. Listen, this is God's full statement of our complete and eternal security, future and present, equally as promised. There's the promise. Now, you know what? If somebody of renown, somebody of prominence, wrote you a letter and made you a promise of what they were going to do for you and signed their name, and you knew that they were very, very wealthy and could do it, you'd probably believe them and take advantage of it. Do you know who wrote this book? God. He used men's hands and men's minds, but it's God's book. It's God's book of privilege and promise to every believer. It's God's book of security. So let me ask you a question. Is it more trustworthy to believe some man who signed a letter, or God the Father who wrote this book and signed it in the blood of His only begotten Son? Friend, apart from the promises of this book, written by God who's fully able to answer and complete every single one of them. What security do you have outside of this book? Not a one. But if you're willing to ask the Lord Jesus Christ to forgive you of your sins, and you're willing to receive Him as your personal Savior, my friend, everything that is true of us believers will be true of you in an instant. If you're willing to ask Him to forgive you, tell the Lord Jesus Christ that you're receiving Him as your personal Savior right now. The Bible says God will make you one of His children, and when you become a child of God, everything in the book becomes yours. Father, we praise You this morning that You make it so simple. You place it down on a level that we can understand it, where we can reach the blessings that You've provided for us. Deliver us from anxiety. Deliver us from all worry and fretting and caring, reaffirming who we are in Christ Jesus and what is ours because of this wonderful relationship that You've made possible through the blood of Your Son. I pray that multitudes of people today will claim Your salvation by faith in the repentance of their sins and the asking of forgiveness. And I pray that all of us who are believers will begin to live on the level that You've provided, much higher than most of us are living, claiming what is already ours, walking through the doors of opportunity that You've opened, and believing with all of our heart that we have no reason to worry and to fret and to care when life's only security is not out yonder, but abiding within us in the person of the Holy Spirit is my prayer in Jesus' name. Amen.
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0: If you would live a happy life, a peaceful life, a contented life, a successful life, then you must know the truth. Because you see, there's some truth you need to know. There's some truth you need to know about God, about His Son Jesus Christ, about the Holy Spirit. You need to know the truth about relationships, about money, about work, about responsibility, about accountability. Now, there are hundreds and thousands of libraries in the world where you could go and look into multiplied millions of volumes and never learn the truth about how to live successfully in this world, in your relationships, in your labor, your relationship to God. But there is one volume that you can look in and you will always find the answer to any one of the problems that you and I may face or questions we have about life. They're all in this one volume called the Bible. The gospel of Jesus Christ goes from Genesis to Revelation. And this is God's instruction book for us as to how to live. And the reason we have problems oftentimes is because we've decided to lay the instruction book down and have decided that we know a little bit more about life than God, and so we choose to live our lives apart from and indifferent to the message of the gospel of Jesus Christ, which shows us how to relate to the God who created us, to His Son Jesus Christ, to the Spirit who lives within us, how to relate to ourselves, how to relate to one another, the right attitude about our work, the proper attitude toward money, the right attitude about accountability and responsibility. Those are issues in life that we have to face every day. And most people have decided they know more about that than God. Well, my friend, we don't. And the truth is that most of all of us who are honest enough will have to say yes. Before I opened the book, God's Word, and began to read the gospel of Jesus Christ, I made a mess of my life. But one day somebody opened this book to me and shared with me some of its truth. Something happened to me on the inside. Something happened to my relationship to God, to His Son, to the Holy Spirit. Something happened in my attitude about work, about money, about accountability, about responsibility. My attitude about death changed, my attitude about life changed, my attitude about judgment changed. Everything about my spirit began to change when somebody opened that book and explained to me the meaning of the gospel of Jesus Christ. It doesn't make any difference, my friend, how many degrees you have, how many letters you have behind your name, what your occupation, what your vocation, what your prestige, what your position, how high you are in any organization in the world. I want to tell you something that may humble some of you. Every single person, educated or non-educated, will stand before the same Jesus Christ and give an account for their life based on the principles of the same book, the living Word of God. Nobody will be able to avoid that time. Nobody will be able to give an acceptable excuse. No one will be able to ignore this book and have the acceptance of God. No one will be able to ignore the message of the gospel and get into heaven. No matter what you believe, no matter how good you think you are, to avoid this book isn't to court disaster. It is to absolutely be assured of eternal separation from God. This old book that is oftentimes criticized, ridiculed, scoffed at, has outlived all of its scoffers, all of its ridicule, and all of its critics. It is this book and the message of the gospel that offers to you, my friend, what you need. You may not even feel the need of it. One of these days, either instantly you're going to die or the doctor's going to walk into your hospital room and say to you, well, I've got some bad news. At the most, you've got 3 weeks to live. It's going to be interesting in those last 3 weeks how this old book that you scoffed at, mocked, ridiculed, ignored, rejected, laughed at. It's going to be interesting what happens in those last 3 weeks when you start facing up to reality for the first time in your life. And all of a sudden, death, which was always for your friends and your neighbors and your co-workers, has suddenly become something that you're going to have to experience. And my friend, no matter how prideful you may be in your good health today, there's going to come a time when you're going to want what's in the pages of this book. You're going to desperately need to know if there is any hope beyond this life. You're going to become more than likely more open to the message, this old antiquated, outdated, scoffed at, ridiculed message. All of a sudden, this thing is going to start having value to you. And you're going to wish that you had somebody who could explain it to you. And you're going to wish that maybe you knew more about it than you know. So I want to explain something very carefully to you this morning. And maybe you've not read the Bible in a long time, but you've got one laying around. While we are turning to Colossians chapter 1, you go get yours. And I want you to turn to Colossians chapter 1, and I want us to read the 3rd through the 8th verses, and this is our third message in our series on Colossians. Beginning in verse 3, Paul says, "We give thanks to God, the Father of our Lord Jesus Christ, praying always for you, since we heard of your faith in Christ Jesus and the love which you have for all the saints, because of the hope laid up for you in heaven, of which you previously heard in the word of truth, the gospel," which is the title of this message, "the word of truth, the gospel, which has come to you just as in all the world also it is, constantly bearing fruit and increasing, even as it has been doing in you also since the day you heard of it and understood the grace of God in truth. Just as you learned it from Epaphras, our beloved fellow bondservant, who is a faithful servant of Christ on our behalf, and he also informed us of your love in the Spirit." Now, here's the person who had shared with Paul what is happening in the Colossian church, and so he's giving thanks for him. If I should ask you this morning, what in the world is the gospel anyway? Well, some of you would give me the correct answer, and some of you may have a difficult time, but the truth is, in essence, the gospel is the good news. But the gospel is the good news about the saving work of Jesus Christ. It is the good news that everybody in the world needs to hear, And it is the good news which, unless you do hear it, all of the rest of the news in your life ultimately is going to end up being bad news. Because until you experience the good news of Jesus Christ, whatever good news you hear will always be lacking to some degree. Now, Paul called it the gospel of Jesus Christ. And I want you to look at two or three passages in just a moment. But you remember the Great Commission, Mark, Jesus said, you and I are to go into all the world and preach the gospel

Christ, who is the subject of the gospel. Now, in Philippians chapter 1, he talked about something else about the gospel. Listen to what he said. He said, this gospel which he is proclaiming, in verse 7, he says, for it is only right for me to feel this way about you all, because I have you in my heart, since both in my imprisonment and in the defense and the confirmation of the gospel, you all are partakers of fellowshipers of the grace of God with me. He says, Jesus said we'd have proclaimed the gospel, and Paul said that many times in different ways. He says, I'm not ashamed of it. In fact, he says, I confirm its truth and I defend it unquestionably. Now, if you'll turn to 1 Corinthians chapter 15, you'll find Paul's definition of the gospel very simply and plainly given in the first few verses of this 15th chapter. And this 15th chapter deals primarily with the resurrection of Jesus Christ, our resurrection body, what it's going to be like, and all the wonderful details that we need to know God gave us in the 15th chapter. But he begins by saying, now I make known to you, brethren, the gospel which I preached to you, which also you received, in which also now you stand, by which also you are saved, if you hold fast the word which I preached to you, unless you believed in vain. Now, whenever Paul uses the word if, and he'll use it in Colossians chapter 1 in verse 23, that doesn't mean there's some big question if the possibility, but oftentimes that word in the Greek, in its grammar, means if, and I'm confident you will. Not if, and there's a possibility you may not. What he's saying here is, verse 3, for I delivered you also as of first importance what I also received. Now, what is that? That Christ died for our sins according to the Scriptures, and that he was buried, and that he was raised on the third day according to the Scriptures. Now, what is the gospel? Here's the gospel. The gospel is the good news about the sacrificial, all-sufficient, atoning, substitutionary death of Jesus Christ for man's sin, his burial, and his resurrection. The gospel is the good news about the death of Jesus Christ for our sins. But that death is all-sufficient, sacrificial, atoning, substitutionary. That is, Jesus Christ died in your place and mine. So when somebody says, well, what is the gospel? The gospel is the good news of the atoning death of Jesus Christ for our sins, of his burial and his resurrection, which validated everything that Jesus Christ said. It is his resurrection that assures you and me of eternal life. And that resurrection power now indwells the life of every single believer. And this is why Paul says, I long to know the fellowship of his sufferings. I long to know, to experience the resurrection power of Jesus Christ in my life. Now, every person who knows Jesus Christ as his or her personal Savior at least understands some part of the gospel. So when he says in this passage, back to Colossians chapter 1, when he says in this first chapter, verse 5, because of the hope laid up for you in heaven, of which you previously heard in the word of truth, the gospel. What I want us to look at in this passage is simply that theme. And to say, first of all, that the gospel of Jesus Christ is the foundation of our faith. It is the foundation of our faith. Listen, you don't know anything about God you've not learned, that is for sure, in this book. There are a lot of people in the world who believe something about God, and they believe different things about God. The problem with many people is they have another God other than the God of the Bible. Jesus said, if you've seen me, you've seen the Father. And the 15th verse says that Jesus Christ is the image of the invisible God, the firstborn of all creation, which does not mean that he was created, but he was before all creation. Now, my friend, if you've ever been saved by the grace of God, you have been saved as a result of somebody either sharing the gospel of Jesus Christ with you, or you read it, you got in the conviction, you heard it somewhere, you saw a tract, you read the Bible. There is no such thing as being saved apart from the gospel of Jesus Christ. Now, the church pews are full of people

who believe that they're saved. They, of course, first of all, they don't know what it means. They say, well, whatever you mean by that, I'm sure, yes, I've experienced that. They don't understand what it means to believe the gospel of Jesus Christ. The gospel of Jesus Christ becomes reality in the heart of a person who first of all recognizes that their sin has separated them from God. And listen, more important than that, that they are dead in trespasses and sins. Now, friend, I want you to listen carefully to that because I'm coming back to it. I want to show you a fallacy that multitudes and multitudes of people have been trapped by. But a person experiences the gospel when they recognize their sinfulness, that they really are spiritually dead to the things of God, that they've been separated by their sins, and that person recognizes that Jesus Christ died on the cross for their sin, and that God placed all their sin upon Him, and therefore in His death, He paid in full your sin debt. Having believed that and understood that, you receive Jesus Christ, you accept by faith Jesus Christ as your Savior. You believe the witness of the Word of God. The testimony of Scripture is that Jesus is God's only begotten, beloved, virgin-born, incarnate Son. That God the Father came into this world in the form of His Son. Jesus Christ, who was always God and man, never was at any point in His life not God. But He took upon Himself the form of humanity to walk among us in order to reveal to us what God is like. Now, the gospel of Jesus Christ is the death, burial, and resurrection of Jesus, but you have to understand, He came to die for our sins. The burial was very important because it was the finality as far as man is concerned. The resurrection validated everything He said, and when He arose, He said, I'm coming back. I will be in you, with you, and upon you through the Holy Spirit. So that for every single one of us who has received Jesus Christ, the gospel has now been effected in our life. Our sins have been nailed to the cross. We've been forgiven of our sins. We're now sealed and indwelt by the person of the Holy Spirit. We have experienced the gospel of Jesus Christ. And what Paul is saying in this passage in Colossians, he says, we're giving thanks to God the Father since we heard of your faith in Jesus Christ. And you see, a person has faith in Jesus Christ has the gospel. And a person who has the gospel has eternal life. And the person who has eternal life knows God. Listen, many of you believe that you know God. You say, well, I believe I'm going to heaven. I don't know much about the Bible, but I do believe in God. Now, my friend, I want you to listen very carefully. Here is one of Satan's snares in your life. He's deceived you. You say, well, I'm not deceived. Yes, you are. Here's what I want you to understand. You may believe in God, but the big question is, who is this God you believe in? You see, there is only one true God, but there are many other gods. There are gods that men make with their hands. But, you know, that's not too threatening because we say, well, anybody knows better than to believe in that dumb thing made of wood, stone, or gold, or silver, or some precious jewels. But the most insidious, cunning, subtle form of deceit that Satan has used so successfully is to motivate people to create their own God with their mind, not with their hands. And so many people say, well, I believe in God and I pray and God answers my prayer. No, He doesn't. My friend, if you have avoided, if you have rejected, if you have spurned and you have turned your back upon Jesus Christ, God the Father is not answering your prayers. What He's doing, He may be answering the prayers that somebody else is praying in your behalf. And God may do, listen, Paul says in Romans chapter 2, know you not that the goodness of God that is expressed in your life is, he says, is for the purpose of leading you to repentance. That isn't God answering your prayer. That's God expressing goodness towards you to get your attention, to lead you to repentance. Many people have an idea about God, and I can usually describe Him rather well. Because ultimately, it all gets back to this. And what is that? That is, their belief in their idea of God is that God said, oh yes, they've sinned against God. They know they've done wrong, and no doubt about it, they wouldn't even claim to be perfect. But here is man's human reasoning. It's been around
since the beginning of time. Oh, I know that I'm not a Christian. I don't read the Bible. I don't go to church. I don't do all those religious things. But I do believe in God, and I believe that one of these days, God's going to look at my good things that I've done and the bad things that I've done, and He's going to look at me in comparison with a lot of other folks. And you see, the guy who's telling you this already looking at your life and saying, well, you know, I'm as good as you are, and you're one of those baptized Christians. You claim to know this person, Jesus Christ, and read the Bible. I'm just as good as you are. And in, from their viewpoint, what they know about you, the truth is, there may be some things about them that are better than the same things in your life. And so they look at you and they say, well, you know, if God's accepted you, for sure He's going to take me in. And so they go back to this old idea of weighing their bad against their good and saying, well, God would never let me die and go to hell because I've done some evil things, but look at all the good I've done over here. And if this God of love is the God I believe He is, He would never let me be lost. Now, friend, that's the way the world thinks. That is Satan's theology about God. I want to tell you something. That will never pass at the judgment. Because that's not what God says. Nowhere in the Bible does He say He's going to weigh your good versus your evil. And if your good outweighs your evil, God is going to take you into heaven. That is the human rational thinking of those whose minds have been blinded by Satan, which is exactly what he himself confesses that he does. Blinds the minds of unbelievers not to know the truth. Now, apart from the atoning, sacrificial, all-sufficient, substitutionary death of Jesus Christ, there is absolutely no hope of forgiveness whatsoever. And what Paul is referring to here in this Colossian church, he says, I thank God for your faith in the Lord Jesus Christ. That is the foundation of our faith, the gospel, the message of truth. The second thing he says in this verse, look, since we heard of your faith in Christ Jesus and the love which you have for all the brethren. Now, what does the Bible teach us about the believer and his love? Does he not say, by this all men shall know that you are my disciples, that you what? That you have loved one toward another. And Paul was thanking God for the love these Colossians had expressed. Now, I want you to turn to 1 John for just a moment. We're going to come to a verse or two here. There are a lot of people who say, oh, I love God, and yes, I love my fellow man, therefore I believe God's going to take me in. Now, the Bible says very clearly that God is love. That means that He is love and He's the source of all love. There is a difference in genuine sacrificial love and passion and affection. And there are many people who get along rather well, who have an affection for each other. And then there's the whole problem of passion out of control. But all true, genuine love comes from God. Now, 1 John chapter 4. Look, if you will, beginning in verse 7. He says, beloved, let us love one another, for love is from God. And everyone who loves is born of God and knows God. That is, if a person's life is a life characterized by genuine love, he says that person knows God. The one who does not love does not know God, for God is love. By this the love of God was manifested in us, that God has sent His only begotten Son into the world so that we might live through Him. And this is love. Not that we love God, but that He loved us and sent His Son to be the propitiation or the sacrifice for our sins. Now listen, you and I didn't initiate God's love, and nor did we initiate loving God. It is because He first loved us. Does He not say, even while you and I were yet sinners, God expressed, commended His love toward us. How do we learn anything in the world about loving except through the Word of God? Because all genuine love is to be found rooted in God. And when a person learns to love God, it's very simple to learn to love someone else. And when a person says, well, I love God, but I just don't believe in Jesus Christ, you can't. Because you see, the very foundation of your faith is rooted in the message of the redeeming life and death of Christ. And all true genuine love is to be found in Him. Now, I don't make any apology by saying that I will not
marry, perform the marriage ceremony of two people if both of them are not born again by the Spirit of God and understand what it means to be saved. You say, that's narrow-minded. It certainly is, and thank God. Because I do not want to be responsible for joining two people who are unequally yoked together, and I want to show you the fallacy of this. Now, I'm not saying that those two people can't get saved and get their life right with God, because they can. But somewhere along the way, God's men in God's pulpits need to lay down God's law, as God has already laid it down, and that is, don't be... Listen, if it's not the will of God for two people to be unequally yoked, how in the world can we, by any means, justify yoking them together when God says it's not His will to do so? Now, why in the world did God say such a thing? Think about this for a moment. Let's take your son or your daughter who loves the Lord Jesus Christ. He is the center of his or her life. That's what you've taught your son or your daughter all of their young life. Christ is the center of your life. All of life revolves around Him. You're to live by Him, obey Him, follow His will. Christ is your life. Then some young man or some woman, young lady comes along and your child falls in love with that person. They don't love God. They don't believe the Bible. They don't believe in the church, anything like that. And all of a sudden, you've got a problem. Now, here's what I want you to see, Mom and Dad, before you very naively and say, well, we don't want to be narrow-minded. We're Christians. Jesus said, love everybody. It's amazing what we cover up with that. Love does not condone wrongdoings. Love is confronting. Love is teaching. Love is instructing. And love is disciplining. Now, here's this young lady or young man who's your child that you've instructed and poured your life into, and somebody else comes along. Let me ask you a question now. You answer this for yourself. How in the world is the other marriage partner who's going to marry your son or your daughter, who knows nothing about Jesus Christ, not concerned about Him, doesn't know anything about the Word of God, how is that person going to love and fulfill the desires of your child's heart when his whole life is wrapped up in Christ? And here's someone who knows nothing about Him. They don't even have the capacity to love your son or daughter. They're not equipped. Love is of God. He is the source of love. And that's not a matter of being narrow-minded. It is a matter of being wise. If I should ask any woman in here, you want to be married to a man who genuinely knows how to cherish and love you? Every woman in here to raise up and say amen. And the truth is, all of us men feel the same thing. All true, genuine love has its source in God. Now, if I reject His Son, I reject Him. And if I reject Him, how can I ever feel the capacity to love someone else lovingly, unselfishly, generously, pouring my heart into their life, if I do not understand and do not have the source of true, genuine love within my heart? The truth is, we can't. Man, we fake folks out. We lie. We do all kinds of things. Oh, I love you. And we say those words oftentimes when we don't realize what they mean. All genuine love was born in the heart of God. That means it's always been there. And its highest demonstration was on a bloody cross. Jesus Christ committed Himself to you for how long? For eternity. And listen, He didn't say if you perform well. He didn't say if you do good. His commitment to you and me is forever, no matter what. It's forever. Where do we learn how to love? We learn how to love from God. Hallelujah. And my friend, the more intimate you are with Him, something happens to your love life. You become more capable of loving than you were before. Well, back to Colossians chapter 1.
Paul said not only, and notice these three words, which you will remember, are also in 1 Corinthians 13. He says, since we heard of your faith in Christ Jesus and the love which you have for all the saints because of the hope laid up for you in heaven, of which you previously heard, where did you hear it? In the Word of the living God. Now, I want you to go through several scriptures here with me because I want to get them sort of rooted in your thinking. Turn to 2 Corinthians chapter 1 for a moment. Chapter 1, verse 10. The last phrase of verse 9 says, but in God who raises the dead, who delivered us from so great a peril of death and will deliver us, he on whom we set our hope. I'm going to ask you a question in a moment. He says, we've set our hope upon him. Back to Colossians chapter 1. Look, if you will, in verse 23. He's been speaking about our reconciliation, and then he says in verse 23, if indeed you continue in the faith, firmly established and steadfast, not moved away from the hope of the gospel that you have heard, which was proclaimed in all creation under heaven, and of which I, Paul, also made a minister. Verse 27, to whom God willed to make known what is the riches of the glory of this mystery among the Gentiles. And what is this mystery? The mystery, he says here, is Christ in you, your hope of glory. That is, your hope of heaven and your hope of becoming the person God wills you to be. Now, listen to that. He says, Christ in you, Christ Jesus living within you, is your hope of heaven. You say, well, I've got a hope of heaven. I don't know anything about Jesus. My friend, it's a false hope. You've been deceived. The truth is, what is the basis of your hope? You say, well, I hope I'm going to heaven. What's the basis of that? Well, we get back to the same old issue. The basis of my hope of heaven is that my evil will not weigh as much as my good works, and therefore God will accept me, which means that your hope of heaven is all based on your performance, which will never work in the eyes of God. You can't perform. And this is where the world is, trying to perform in some way to get their God, whoever and whatever he's like, to accept them on the basis of performance. How in the world do you ever know how well you've performed? You never know that. Keeping rules and regulations, did you miss one? You did. There is absolutely no hope apart from the gospel message of Jesus Christ, which is that Jesus Christ died on the cross and paid your sin debt in full in his all-sufficient, sacrificial, atoning, substitutionary death. He took your place. Therein and therein lies all of your hope. And apart from that, there is no hope. And that is the gospel of Jesus Christ. And that's what Paul is saying. He says, all of your hope. He says, the hope which you heard in the gospel. Now, let me ask you a question, my friend. You think this book is outdated and it's not of any real value and not practical to life? Let me ask you what's going to happen. When you die, upon what are you going to base your hope of God accepting you? Now, wait a minute. You have rejected his son, spurned his church, rebelled against his will, and have lived independently of God, and you're going to stand before the judgment. And you anticipate and expect to be accepted into heaven. And what I want to ask you, my unbelieving friend, is what in the world is going to be the basis of your believing that God's going to accept you? I want to say again lovingly, but firmly, you've been deceived. You don't have any hope. Apart from the death of Jesus Christ, you don't have any hope. Which brings me to the next point of this message, and I want to explain to you why you have no hope. Listen to what Paul said. Verse 5, because of the hope laid up for you in heaven, of which you previously heard in the word of truth, the gospel, which has come to you just as in all the world also, it is constantly bearing fruit and increasing, even as it has been doing in you also since the day you heard of it and understood. Listen, and understood what? Understood the grace of God in truth. And notice he says about the nature of the gospel here. The nature of the gospel here is that when it comes into your life and Jesus Christ comes into your life, he says the nature of the truth of the gospel is you begin to grow. Something begins to happen in your life. And he says it keeps on going. Wherever the gospel of Jesus Christ is preached, because of the power of the gospel of Jesus Christ, something happens in the hearts and lives of people.
Now, here's the key phrase I want you to notice, because we've said, first of all, the gospel is the foundation of our faith. It's the reason for our love. It's the basis of our hope. And now he says, it is the explanation for our grace. Now, look at this verse, last part of verse 6. He says, since the day you heard of it through the gospel and understood the grace of God in truth. Now, here's what I want to say to the unbeliever who scoffs at the Bible, or to multitudes of people who are sitting in church pews week after week who genuinely think they're saved but who have never understood the gospel. Now, here is the basic foundation, bottom line, of why you, my friend, cannot do well enough to get to heaven, stand before the judgment, and God weigh the good and the evil, and he accept you. Here's the reason. You are spiritually dead to the things of God. That's basic problem, foundational problem number one. The Bible says, wherein in times past you were dead in trespasses and sins. That is, your spirit was dead to the things of God. No love for Jesus, love for his word, love for heaven, looking forward to heaven, not looking forward to Jesus Christ coming again, not searching the word of God, not hungry for God, not hungry to learn the scriptures, not believing and trusting him, not obeying him, but living independently of God. That's what your normal life is as an unbeliever. Now here, my friend, is the reason that I want you to see that you're deceived. Because you think that somehow you're going to be able to perform well enough to be accepted. What you don't understand is the grace of God. The grace of God is God's loving favor bestowed upon sinners in order that you and I may be saved. And that grace was expressed in the cross. Now, the grace of God, he says, for by grace have you been saved through faith, and that not of yourselves. It is the gift of God, not of works, lest any man should boast. We know those verses. But here's the bottom line. The truth is, there is absolutely nothing that a spiritually dead man can do to merit, to deserve God's forgiveness. Nothing. And because you were dead and are dead in your sins, you live independently of God. Once in a while you call upon him when you're in need. But God, knowing that there was absolutely no possible way for you to be forgiven of your sins, because you are a sinner, and there's nothing that you can do to be forgiven of your sins, God took the initiative. And he sent his only begotten Son, Jesus Christ, in the world, and God placed upon him all of your sin debt. Now, here's what I want you to remember. God made a decree, and he said, the soul that sinneth, it shall die. That's God's statement. And you have sinned against God. And the penalty for that sin is your death. That is eternal separation from God. And let me ask you a question. How is it that God is going to be able to ignore your sinfulness when he's already said, the soul that sinneth, it shall die? Is God going to have to change his mind? Did God tell the truth? Did God make a mistake? Has he forgotten what he said in this book? Is God going to make you an exception? Or is God going to stand true to his word, which he is? Now, this is the grace of God. Because you could not save yourself, you were dead and had no desire for the things of God. Because you could never perform up to enough to get acceptance by a holy God. Because you could never live a truly holy life, sinless before God. The grace of God is that God, seeing our helpless condition, chose to send his only begotten Son, and he placed upon him all of your sin. Remember what his decree was? The soul that sinneth, it shall die. So he placed all the sin of all mankind upon Jesus Christ. And when Jesus Christ died, he literally paid the sin debt for the whole world, past, present, future, of all ages. Now, that makes it possible for you to be saved, but doesn't make you saved. The only way God can be true to himself is for your sin debt to be paid either by you in eternal separation from him, or somebody else pay the debt, which his Son Jesus Christ did. When you accept
Christ's death on the cross as payment for your sin. And when you receive Him as your personal Savior, then and then alone does God recognize and exercise toward you that forgiveness. Otherwise, you carry to the judgment the sin debt. You see, the grace of God is the love of God bestowed upon us. The experience of our forgiveness came when we received His Son. Then it becomes effective. So I want to ask you, my friend, how in the world are you going to stand before the judgment of God when you don't have anything but your sin and your good works? If your good could have saved you, God the Father would never have sent His Son. It's because in God's eyes, who is the judge, He saw you as absolutely and completely, hopelessly and helplessly lost. And when Jesus Christ paid your sin debt, He made it possible for every person on the face of this earth, past, present, future, to be saved, to be forgiven of their sins, and to die and go to heaven. And if you ignore the gospel of Jesus Christ, listen, this book is an explanation of God's great grace to us. Let me ask you, what is there in nature? Somebody says, well, I believe in the God of nature. So do I. But all nature is wrapped up in the God of this Bible. If you want to understand the grace of God, which is absolutely essential to your salvation, you've got to get in the book. And the grace of God is the gospel of Jesus Christ expressed through the atoning death of Christ at Calvary. And when you receive Jesus Christ as your personal Savior, then you understand the grace of God. You see, you didn't even have any desire to be saved apart from God putting it in your heart. And Paul is saying, I'm thanking God for you Colossian Christians because now you understand the grace of God in truth. One last thing I want you to notice in this passage, and he says, not only is the gospel an explanation of our grace, but the gospel is the message of our life. Now listen, in verse 7, just as you learned it, he says, from Epaphras, our beloved fellow bondservant, who is a faithful servant of Christ on our behalf. Now, more than likely, Epaphras, who lived over in Colossae, came to Ephesus when Paul was in Ephesus preaching the gospel, got saved. God worked in his life. Paul discipled him, sent him back, started the church in Colossae, more than likely. And these believers over there growing in the Lord because this man shared the message of the gospel. Now, if the gospel of Jesus Christ is the good news of Christ's death on the cross, His burial and His resurrection, your behalf and mine, every single one of you who is a believer has experienced the gospel and knows the gospel, and you're able to tell it. Have you ever thought about what it'd be like if, and I'm sure when we get to heaven we may be able to do this, not going to be any things we don't know that we ought to know and can know. Wouldn't it be wonderful for you to be able to trace back from the day you got saved and the person who shared the gospel, there's a pastor, an evangelist, or somebody just a friend. Wouldn't it be interesting for all of those people to line up all the way back from Jesus who shared with his apostles? One of those apostles shared the gospel with somebody, or maybe somebody that Jesus heard, and they told somebody else and they shared it with somebody else. And they handed it down generation after generation after generation after generation, person after person, until finally it was transferred all the way down to the day somebody confronted you with the gospel. Wouldn't you like to meet them all? In the life of every single believer, there is a line all the way back to Jesus Christ of faithful witnesses, of people who shared the gospel until finally it got to you. You're sitting here today saved by the grace of God on your way to heaven because of those who were faithful to share the good news of the resurrection of the living, atoning Christ. Now, if you want to talk about something, talk about the Lord Jesus Christ. Can you tell me anything more exciting than what you and I have to talk about? God is living on the inside of us, the visible image of the invisible God. The God of creation, the reconciler of all humanity and creation, living on the inside of you. All of your hope is based on Him. He's taught you how to love and teaching you how to love. Everything you know about God the Father, you learn from Him through the Holy Spirit. Living inside of you is the very life of God Himself.
He says Christ has become our life. We're heaven bound. God's people ought to be excited about sharing the gospel. Nobody in the world has the truth. Nobody in the world has to say what you and I have to say. And you and I serve a living, loving Father, and we have been accepted not by our performance, but by our relationship to Christ. We ought to be shouting it all over the world. Too many of God's people are too quiet about life's most important truth, and that is the gospel of Jesus Christ. How can you be tongue-tied when you have the greatest message in the world to share? How can we be quiet and ashamed of the gospel of Christ? Can you tell me anything about Jesus that would make you ashamed? Anything. Tell me one thing about Jesus Christ that would make you ashamed to talk about Him. You mean you can't think of anything? You mean the Son of God, Christ, the Virgin born, the Beloved who laid down His life in your behalf and mine? You can't think of anything that would embarrass you to talk about Him? Then, my friend, why are not your lips active every day talking about Jesus Christ? There are many people who sit in church pews who are ashamed to name Jesus. They say, I believe in God. Listen, don't talk about God. Talk about Christ. This is not to belittle Jehovah God. He knows what I'm talking about. What I'm getting to is, listen, people talk about God today from all the occults, voodooism, witchcraft, you name it, all of them talk about God. You start talking about Jesus Christ, and the folks around you who do not know God the Father in a personal relationship, all of a sudden they get very uncomfortable. I don't see people getting uncomfortable talking about God. You start talking about Jesus Christ and they get very uncomfortable. Why? Because Jesus Christ is the virgin-born Son of God who died for your sins and my sins. He is the judge who will sit that day and judge the lost in the great white throne judgment and give rewards to His children. Men can criticize Him, ridicule Him, scoff at Him today. He will sit as ultimate judge one of these days. But until then, He is the good news that every single person on the face of the earth needs to hear. He is the source of all of our hope. He is the reason for our love, the basis of all of our convictions. He is our very life. Now you tell me why in the world you have a reason to be ashamed of Him. So, well, I don't want to be a fanatic. Let me ask you a question. If I came to your home and there was a woman there, and I said, well, who is this? And you said, oh, this is my sweet, wonderful wife. If you're in love with a woman, sir, really in love with her, would you be ashamed to introduce her to somebody? Then let me ask you, why don't you introduce more people to Jesus Christ? I've met fathers who won't even talk to their kids about Jesus Christ. He's the only person who's coming in the air to take us home to glory. He happens to be in heaven today preparing a place for us, and here we are being ashamed of Him. My friend, there may be a lot of things in life to be ashamed of, but Jesus is never one of them. And some of you, the reason you've never trusted Him as your Savior, you're afraid of what somebody's going to think. I can guarantee you at the judgment, it won't make any difference what the world thought. And I'll tell you something else. You receive Jesus Christ into your heart. Your friends may criticize you, but listen. Look what you get. You get God and everything He has. If your friends want to chalk you off, they weren't your friends anyway. Listen, if your friends don't want the best for you, they're not friends. If God wants to transform your life, write your name in the Lamb's Book of Heaven, and give you a blessed assurance that you have never had, and give you a hope that you never dreamed possible, and your friends criticize you, I'm going to tell you, they're not your friends at all. And you can have all of that if you're willing to ask the Lord Jesus Christ to forgive you of your sins and receive Him as your personal Savior. You can do that right now. All you've got to do is to pray this prayer, but mean it with all of your heart. Heavenly Father, I've sinned against You.
forgive me of my sins. I do believe that Jesus Christ died on

0: on the cross for my sin. Today, I receive Jesus Christ as my personal Savior and yield my life to Him. My friend, if you pray that simple prayer to Almighty God the Father of Jesus Christ, our precious Lord, just that fast you'll be saved. He doesn't have to investigate. He doesn't have to examine. No cross-examination, nothing to fill out. You put your trust in Jesus Christ, and you can be saved. The best news the world's ever heard is living inside of all of us who know Jesus. And Father, we praise you for Him. Indeed, we can sing, His name is wonderful. He's our rock. He's our fortress. He's our deliverer. In Him, we've placed our trust. We thank you and praise you that He's sufficient and adequate for all things. We ask today that many who are listening might even now confess their sinfulness, place their faith in Jesus Christ for the forgiveness of that sin, and let the transforming work of your grace be theirs in these moments. And then, Lord, how many of us need to reaffirm our commitment to those about us to unashamedly, boldly share the life-giving message of hope that this entire hurting, sin-sick, wayward, wandering, floundering, anxious, fearful, violent world so desperately needs. I praise you, my Father, that your Son is absolutely, totally, and completely sufficient for all things, both in life and in death, is our prayer. Amen.
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0: The most powerful privilege God has given to us is the privilege to pray. And it's amazing how clearly He has given us promises in the Word of God concerning prayer. For example, one of those very clear promises is to be found in 1 John chapter 5. And the 14th and 15th verse reads like this. And this is the confidence which we have before Him, that if we ask anything according to His will, He hears us. And if we know that He hears us, we know that we have the request or the petition which we have asked of Him. That is a tremendous promise that belongs to every child of God. And all of us, I think, have known those people that we have seen God working in their life, and oftentimes have felt like there need to be changes in their life, and have asked ourselves the question, Lord, what can I do to help bring about a change in that person's life? The most powerful thing you can do to bring about change in someone else's life is to pray for that person. You say, well, that's true, but I'm not too sure I know exactly what to pray. I think I know how to pray, but what do I pray to bring about a change in that person's life? Well, I want to give you a pattern of prayer in this particular message that will help you to know how to bring about change in someone else's life, but I want to give you a warning. When you begin to pray for God to change somebody else's life, what can you expect to happen? God's going to change your life. And if you will pray this prayer for someone else, I can assure you, something will happen in the person's life, but something is going to happen in your life. And I want you to turn to Colossians chapter 1. And I want us to read verses 9 through verse 11, or part of verse 12. And this is the prayer that Paul prayed for the Colossian Christians. And remember now that he's in prison while he's praying this prayer. And it is a powerful prayer that'll bring about change in the person's life for whom you pray it, no matter who they are. But I want to give you a warning. You can't pray this prayer for someone else without God beginning to work the same request in your own life, and you're going to see something happen in your life. So I want to sort of analyze this prayer, and you'll see the tremendous effect it can have upon someone else. Paul begins in verse 9. For this reason, also, since the day we heard of it. Now, what he's referring to is what we have discussed previously. The Colossians' faith in Christ Jesus, their love, and their hope in verse 4 and 5. And how the gospel is being spread and how it is being fruitful in their life and wherever it's being preached. He says, for this reason also, since the day we heard of these things, we have not ceased to pray for you and to ask that you may be filled with the knowledge of His will and all spiritual wisdom and understanding, so that you may walk in a manner worthy of the Lord, to please Him in all respects, bearing fruit in every good work and increasing in the knowledge of God, strengthened with all power, according to His glorious might, for the attaining of all steadfastness and patience, joyously giving thanks to the Father, who has qualified us to share in the inheritance of the saints in light. Now, when you read that, you say, my goodness, I could never pray that I couldn't remember it. You don't have to. God's written it out for you. So this is one prayer that you can read and God's going to answer. Now, if I stood up here every Sunday and say, may we pray, and open my eyes and read you a prayer, you'd say, the preacher can't pray. He's got to write it out. He doesn't remember what to pray for. Listen, we bow our head and close our eyes in reverence to God, but you can open your eyes and pray, and you can take this passage and read it to God. And you can put somebody else's name in, or you can put your own name in it. Lord, fill me with the knowledge of your will for my life, with all spiritual wisdom and understanding. I want to be able to walk in a manner that is worthy of you. I want to please you in all respects. I want my life to bear fruit in every good work and increase in the knowledge of who you are and the way you operate. I want to be strengthened with all power according to your glorious might for the attaining of all steadfastness and patience in my life. I want to be able to joyously give thanks for what you've done in my life. And my friend, listen, God will answer that prayer. Now, how many of you usually, out of habit or because you believe that's what you ought to do, usually use the term, Lord, if it's thy will? And sometimes we just place that on the end of a prayer out of habit. Lord, if it's thy will. Now, you can pray this prayer and forget all about praying if it be thy will. That wouldn't be in the Bible if it weren't God's will. There's not a single phrase in that scripture that's not the will of God. Now, oftentimes we say, Lord, if it's thy will, which is really an expression of doubt. On the other hand, some people put it on as like magic. If I put that on there, God will do it. Or we say in Jesus' name as if, brother, that seals it. Not necessarily. But what I want you to see is, you don't have to worry about praying in Jesus' name, if it be thy will. Here is a prayer that God has given to us as He laid it upon the heart of the Apostle Paul to pray for those Colossians. It is a tremendous prayer. It is a powerful prayer that every parent ought to pray for their sons and daughters. We should pray for those for whom we are concerned, those whom we love, those in whose life we see Satan gaining the victory. Here is a powerful prayer. And we read in 1 John chapter 5, verse 14 and 15, this is the confidence, this is the assurance, this is the boldness with which we can come to the throne of God. That if we ask anything according to His will, He's listening. If we know that He's hearing us, we know that we are having the petition which we have made known to Him. Now, I may not always see that come to pass exactly when I want it to happen, but God will answer every prayer that is prayed according to His will. This is why He says in John chapter 15, if you abide in my word and my word is abiding in you, ask what you will and the Lord will bring that to pass. Well, here is certainly the word of God. So I want us to look at this prayer, first of all, in the light of praying it for yourself. And then as parents praying it for your children, as husbands and wives praying it for each other, praying it for people for whom you're concerned. I believe if you target any person with this prayer and you just keep firing away this prayer before the Father, bringing them to Him day after day after day, you will see a transformation in that person's life. Because this prayer is born of the Spirit of God. And all true prayer is born in heaven, sent to us and laid upon our heart as the burden. We send it back to Him, and therefore He answers prayer, which ultimately originated with Him in the first place. And so when Paul says we cease not to pray, there are three things very evident in this prayer. First of all, it is continuous. Secondly, it is God-centered. And thirdly, it is very specific. Now, usually when we say, Lord, just bless so-and-so, that is a lazy word. Lord, just bless so-and-so. That's a lazy word in prayer. God, just bless my friends. Bless all of those for whom it's our duty to pray. God, forgive us of all of our sins. It is amazing how we are lazy even talking to God. God, just bless them. Well, what do you want him to do? Well, just bless them. Well, what do you mean by that? You say, well, God can read my mind. The truth is, if you had to answer that, your mind would be a blank. God, just bless them. What do you mean by that? Well, what's God going to read? Empty mind? What I want you to see, there's nothing general in this prayer. Nothing hazy, nothing foggy. Nobody has to wonder what in the world Paul meant, because he made it very clear, very specific, and he says, we cease not to pray this in your behalf. Now, with that in mind, let's look at this prayer. Now, I want to encourage you to think in terms, first of all, of yourself. Pray this for yourself. Secondly, to pray it for someone for whom you're concerned. And the best way to build your faith is to ask God to do something specifically and then watch God bring it to pass. Then the next time you are in a situation where you need for God to do something, what is the greatest faith builder and greatest motivator for the next prayer is remembering that you prayed very specifically for this particular thing and God did it. Then you get on with praying for someone else. So now don't let this go by you to say, well, I'm going to pray this for so-and-so. Think first of all of yourself. What is the first thing? There are seven things I want you to notice here. First of all, he says we're to pray that ourselves or the other person may be filled with the knowledge of God's will and all spiritual wisdom and understanding. Now, what is he speaking of here? I believe that every believer, really a sincere believer, wants to know the will of God. Wants to know what is God's mind about a given situation or a given decision. He says we're to pray to be filled with the knowledge of his will, overflowing in the knowledge of his will. We know for certain what the will of God is. Lord, I want to know. I want to be overflowing. I want to be full of the knowledge of your will. And notice what he says. He says now, filled with the knowledge of his will in all spiritual wisdom. That is, God, I want your viewpoint, and I want an understanding of what you're up to in my life. That is a request all of us have a right to ask about any and every circumstance in life. Full of the knowledge of God's will. He says, in all spiritual wisdom, not worldly wisdom, but spiritual wisdom, seeing things from God's viewpoint, understanding God's mind. How is God working in this given situation? And he says, with understanding, comprehending the nature of what God is up to in my life and distinguishing between the world's wisdom and what the flesh says versus what God is saying. When you begin to pray that for your own life, what does God do but blow away the fog and blow away the haziness in your own thinking? Lord, I want to be full of the knowledge of your will with all spiritual wisdom and understanding in my life. I don't want to be willing to settle for some settle for kind of life. I want to know specifically what you want. Now, my friend, if you're a parent, you should pray that for your children every single day. God, show my son your will for his life. Lord, show my daughter your will for her life. Praying that God would make it very clear to them how they're to invest their life in the decisions that they make. Lord, fill them with the knowledge of your will. And in the process of doing so, God resurrects those areas of their life that need to be dealt with. There comes confession and repentance, and God clears their conscience. It removes their guilt. God begins to grow into their lives a deep, yearning desire to know his will. Early in life, nobody ever taught me to pray that prayer, but somehow I just knew as a very small kid to pray that prayer, God, show me your will for my life. And I began to pray that for my kids before they were ever born. Lord, show them your will for their lives. And it's one of the first things that I taught them to pray, God, show me your will for my life, even before they understood what that phrase meant. And so he says, first of all, praying for the full knowledge with spiritual wisdom, that is, getting God's viewpoint and understanding what God is up to in that person's life. That's request number one. Request number two, listen. He says not only to be filled with the knowledge of his will and all spiritual wisdom and understanding, but he says, secondly, so that you may walk in a manner worthy of the Lord. Now, when the Bible talks about Christians walking about, he's talking about our lifestyle, that our lifestyle and our conduct and behavior would be such that it is in keeping with who we are. When he uses the term here, worthy of the Lord, the word he uses here is this. It is the implication of looking at the life of the Lord Jesus Christ and then looking at your own life. And how does our life weigh in the light of the character of the Lord Jesus Christ? That is our life so filled with the attributes and the characteristics of Christ that our life weighs heavily, that the marks that we leave in our life leave a deep enough impression for someone else to find the Lord Jesus Christ and someone else to be positively influenced? He says, the second thing we're to pray is that our walk may be in such a manner that it is worthy of the Lord, characteristic of who he is and who we are and measuring up to the person that we say we are. A lot of people's walk is like air. When they come through life, they leave nothing of any eternal value. Their whole life is consumed in things that are temporal. But he says, one of our requests is that that person should walk in a manner characteristic of him. Because you see, the truth is all of us who have Christ living within us are an extension of the life of Jesus. Which means that when people meet us, they really should meet the Lord Jesus Christ, that our character, conversation, and conduct should be of the nature and the quality that they cannot help but meet him when they meet us. And so our prayer for ourselves as well as the other person is not only will we be filled with a knowledge of the will and purpose and plan of God for our life, but that our daily walk, our lifestyle would be characteristic of the life of Christ. That it would be weighty. That it would bear influence. That we'd leave a mark. That someone else would never be the same because they have met you and because of your strong Christ-like influence in their life. And we should be praying that for our families. Lord, that our children, that our family might walk worthy of the name we profess. And that is true of all of us. That all of us who call ourselves Christian and name the name of Christ, the world has a right to expect of us something different. And God said they will think you are peculiar. They will see you as different. And they will oftentimes mock you, criticize you, laugh at you, and wonder why you are the way you are. We are the way we are because of the person who's living on the inside of us. And so no believer should do anything in order to encourage criticism or persecution. But the Bible says if the world speaks well of us, there's something wrong. And if you're living your life in order to entertain and to have others approve of you, the world approve of you, you have a wrong motivation. He says we're to walk in such a fashion that the weight of our life bears influence, a life worthy of the very person whose name we name Jesus, whom we say is our life. And that means we're not going to walk the way of the world. We walk to a different drumbeat in a different direction. Our interests are different. Our lifestyle is different. Our behavior is different. And when you work among or live around or your recreation is around those who are ungodly or unchristlike or do not name the name of Jesus Christ, my friend, what a terrible mistake to look at them and for some reason want to act like them. You say, I don't want to stand out like a sore thumb. Listen, it's not a matter of standing out like a sore thumb. It is standing out as being different, not because you want to be, but because it is your very nature to be different. It is not a matter of wanting to be. You can't help yourself. If you're filled with the knowledge of the Lord Jesus Christ, that is, if Jesus Christ is your Savior, your Lord, and your life, it's not a matter of acting different. If you allow the Christ who lives within you to live his life through you, my friend, you are going to be different. Listen, you're going to act differently because you are different. You're simply going to be doing what is natural and normal for you, acting unlike those about you. And we should pray that for our children. Pray that for believers whom we see are weakening in their faith and beginning to compromise with the world. Praying, first of all, to be full of the knowledge of the will of God, overflowing with that. in all spiritual wisdom and understanding.

worst testimony about the Christian faith than to be able to be ignored silently. Third request, filled with all the knowledge of the will of God, walking in a manner worthy of the Lord. And then he says, thirdly, pleasing him in all respects. Now that doesn't mean to be in bondage. Oh my goodness, shall I do this, that, other? Listen, when you're full of the knowledge of the will of God, showing you his will for your life, it should be the bottom line. That is, the desire of our heart should be to obey God. Now look at this. First of all, to know the will of God is to ask for God's direction for our life. Secondly, to walk in a manner worthy speaks of the quality of our life. And then pleasing him in all things speaks of the desire of our life. That is to be obedient to God. Now, if it's not your natural, normal desire to be obedient to him, there's something wrong. Now, let me go one step further. It isn't enough for me just to want to be obedient, but to obey him. To obey him when it's convenient, when it's inconvenient. When to obey him is to be criticized, when it means have someone else's approval. But obedience is the bottom line. Do you have a yearning, thirsting desire to obey him? When questions come your way, is the bottom line, what does God want? When someone makes you an offer, is the bottom line, what does God want? When you're tempted in any area, is the bottom line, what does God want? What will be pleasing to him? Not what gratifies the flesh. What will bring me the world's approval? But what does obedience to God require of me at this moment? And this is the prayer we should pray for ourselves. God, give me such a yearning, hungering, thirsting to desire to obey you that I absolutely cannot disobey you under any condition and have a moment's rest. God, so prick my heart, so prick my conscience, I can only be happy pleasing you. And I believe that is true of a believer. You can't be happy disobeying God. My friend, you and I should pray that prayer for ourselves. God, that I might obey you in everything. Because that's the bottom line. Obedience to the Lord God. It isn't legalism. It is a desire that God has placed in our heart to obey him. Thank God he placed in my heart as a kid a desire to be obedient to him. And every single one of us should pray that for ourselves. Lord, no matter what happens, let the bottom line of all decision making be, Lord, what would you have me to do? You pray that for your children. God, create within my child a desire to be obedient to you early in life. Listen, before that child even understands what obedience is, that mother and dad begin to cry out to God, plant within my son, create within my daughter's heart a desire to obey you above all else. And I'm here to tell you, there is no way for that child to escape the powerful prayers of godly parents. That penetrates a child's mind, penetrates a child's heart. And God piles up those prayers week after week, month after month, year after year. And then that child goes out to live their life early in life, going to school. And what have you been doing? You've been stacking up the prayers day after day, week after week, month after month, year after year. God, create within my child's heart a desire to be obedient to you. And God will send into that child's life experiences where they will have to start making decisions. And they'll begin to obey God, and they will develop in their life that ultimate decision. What is it that is pleasing to God? You can't pray a more important prayer for someone and that God would create within them a desire to obey him in all things. What that does, it sharpens that person's conscience. It makes their conscience even more sensitive. It makes them more perceptive to the things about them. They have a greater sense of discernment of what's going on because you see, if you have a desire to be obedient to God, you must know what is really going on around you, not what simply appears to be happening. A person with a desire, a deep, yearning, hungering, thirsting desire to obey God has a discerning spirit to be able to detect things that oftentimes other people walk right by them. Because when your heart desires to be obedient to him, he equips you, listen, to be obedient in the most meticulous areas of your life. And somebody says, well, I want to be sure I'm obedient to the big things. I'm not worried about the little things. You better worry about them. You better be concerned about the little things because oftentimes a life changes and a great decision hinges on what appears to be a little

0: little decision, but in the mind of God is a great decision. Praying, first of all, the full knowledge of God's will, walking in a manner worthy of our Lord, pleasing Him in all respects, not just being obedient about some things, but a desire. Listen, I don't mean some legalistic demand and requirement. That's why I put the emphasis on the desire within the heart to obey Him, not obeying Him to be seen or because you're scared to death that God's going to judge you, but a loving desire to obey Him, obeying Him in every respect. Number four, bearing fruit in every good work. Our prayer should be to bear fruit in every good work. That is, the very implication here is activity, involvement, service, giving of ourselves. Now, when you begin to pray, God, let my life bear fruit in every good work. Bearing fruit, He says, in every good work. Now, I want you to think about the people that you know who are going through life. And if I should ask you, what kind of impression have they left on you? Well, not anything particular. You know that a lot of people are going to go through life, and when they're gone, they're going to be emotionally missed for a season. But many people, their life will have been so lived that it really didn't make a whole lot of difference that they came this way. You know why? Because their life was involved primarily in things that are temporal, not in things that are eternal. My friend, think about this. Why in the world live your life 50, 60, 70, 80 years, and when you're gone, poof, it's all over, like a little spurt of steam, and there's nothing remaining. You only have one life. You only get one trip through this world. And He says we're to bear fruit in all good things. Now, there's some folks who are living their life, and they're bearing fruit all right. It's rotten. Full of worms, and it stinks. And we wish they had never borne that kind of fruit. It isn't lasting and eternal. It has a terrible odor to it and a terrible influence upon those about them. No real lasting influence for good. Now, many of you are students, and you go to one of the universities around here, and they are equipping you, you hope, and they hope, to have some vocation in which you're going to be able to make a living. Well, let me just tell you something. If the only thing you're going to some university or college for is in order to make a better living, you got the wrong idea. That's not the reason you go. And you say, well, I need to get an education so I can make more money. The ultimate goal for living is not pleasure. The ultimate goal for living is bearing fruit in your life in such a fashion that Almighty God, holy, omnipotent, omniscient, omnipresent, loving, sovereign, just God is glorified and honored by the life that you lived. And you just won't get that in a university. You say, well, did they waste those 4 years? No, because everything you learn is part of your experience, and you can build on that. But bearing fruit, let me ask you a question. What difference has your life already made in the length of time you've been alive? You say, well, I'm getting ready. Do you realize that some people live their whole life getting ready? Suppose a man plants an orchard, and every fall he comes out and says to all the apple trees, where are the apples? Well, we're getting ready. 20 years later, they keep promising they're going to bear fruit. That's the way some Christians are. Well, we're going to. When? The truth is, every day is a fruit-bearing day for every believer. It doesn't mean the same kind of fruit. It doesn't mean that every day you're going to win somebody to Christ. But surely at some time in your life, at some points in your life, serving the Lord. You see, bearing fruit in all good things speaks of activity and service and giving of yourself. You see, the churches are full of people who sit in pews and say, oh, well, I've come to worship God. Why do we come to worship? To equip us to serve the Lord and bear fruit in every good work. We come to be challenged and strengthened and motivated and instructed, inspired and convicted and persuaded by the grace of God, by His power, to go out into society to make a difference, bearing fruit where we live. We're not islands. We're not isolated. We are in contact with people all the time who are in need of Christ. And we should be praying for ourselves, God, I want You to bear fruit in my life. Now, when you pray that prayer, and all of a sudden, here is an opportunity of your service, you say, Lord, I want to bear fruit. And God says, here's the opportunity. That's not what I had in mind. God, I want to bear fruit. You see, some people want to know the will of God in order to consider it, not to do it. They don't want to do God's will. They just want to hear about what it is. Fruit bearing. And I want to ask you, my friend, has your life made any difference, any eternal difference in anybody's life since you've been saved? Bearing fruit. That means productive. That means because you're here, something's going on. Your life's making a difference. And I want to ask you again, is it making any decided difference in anybody's life? Well, listen. Walking in a manner worthy of the Lord, pleasing Him in all respects. And then He says, bearing fruit in every good work. And then He says, likewise, the next part of that prayer is increasing in the knowledge of God. Now notice He didn't say knowing God. He says increasing in the knowledge of God. Now here's one thing that disturbs me as a pastor, and I believe it disturbs every real, genuine, true man of God who really loves his people. There are a lot of people who come to church who know God. That is, they've been saved through the grace of the Lord Jesus Christ. But the prayer is not that I simply know Him, but increasing in the knowledge of God. Well, when in the world does that cease? That should never cease. Now, you know, I open this book every day, and I read it every day, and I study it every day. I get excited. Nothing so excites me is to come upon a word and think, my goodness, what does that mean? To get some new insight into what some word means about God. Increasing in the knowledge of God. What do you suppose God in heaven wants you to learn more about than everything else? Do you think He's more interested in your learning about the trees and the seasons and the birds and the oceans and technology and medicine and history and literature and mathematics? You think I'm sure He has this much interest that whatever you're involved in, you do well at. But what God wants you to increase in knowledge about above everything else is who He is, how He operates in a person's life. Tragedy upon tragedy upon tragedy is to live 50, 60, 70 years and end up facing a God whom you are totally ignorant about, except that He is God and He's the Father of the Lord Jesus Christ, and by His grace you've been saved. I want to ask you a question. What in the world are you hungry to know about? Compare your time reading the newspaper to the Bible, the magazines to the Bible, listening to the television to the Bible. What is it that I really want to know about? Now, for me, I get into little seasons. I'll take the newspaper for a time and I say, my goodness, what a waste of time, and then I shut it down. Then I'll wait several months and I'll try it again and I do the same thing, shut it down. I've been shut down for about 6 months. So I started back. So yesterday morning, I walked out and picked up the newspaper and I walked back in the back and sat down outside, and I thought, now I'm going to read this to see if I've been missing anything. And so I read it rather thoroughly. When I finished, I asked myself this question. Now, God, what have I learned that's made a real difference in my relationship to You? I picked up some information about some things. Usually people feed me that anyway. But I thought, now, God, what would I have learned about human nature, about life, about You, if I'd spent the same amount of time finding out how You operate? Now, I'm not saying you should not read a newspaper. I want to keep abreast of what's going on. What I'm saying is this. It's not either or. Now, once in a while, but I do. I just shut it down. I don't want to hear any, I don't want to read any more of that stuff. It's amazing that I'm still not ignorant. I haven't missed a lot. I still know what's going on. And the same thing is true oftentimes about watching the news. Now, I'm not saying you shouldn't watch the news. I think we ought to know what's going on. It isn't either or. But so many people are so systematic in that reading the newspaper every day and watching the news to see what's going on. What about God? Are you interested in what's going on with Him? Are you interested in God's viewpoint about what's happening in your city? Are you just interested in what a bunch of folks are saying, most of whom have no real godly wisdom, and what they're doing is printing a lot of things and saying things that are not really truth. It's just the way they see it. It's not the way God sees it. And that's why the people of God need to be increasing in their knowledge of God, so that what we do read and what we do see and what we do hear, we will know the truth, not simply what we've read as somebody thinks is the truth, but we'll know the real truth because it gets interpreted by the wisdom of God which He has given to those of us who love Him. Now, you be honest. Systematically, you read certain magazines. Systematically, you read the newspaper. Systematically, you watch certain programs. Do you systematically open this book to say, God, teach me something else about yourself? Or do you sort of close this except at nighttime and want to get in a few verses so you'll be safe tomorrow? Seriously, my friend, are you not even curious, if you can use that word? Do you not have a Holy Spirit hunger to know what is He like? You see, most people are just satisfied knowing what God answers prayer, God heals the sick, God protects, God provides, God's good. My friend, that doesn't even scratch the surface of what God's about. Do you not want to know the principles by which God operates? How He works in the human heart. You see, the more you know God, now listen carefully, the better you know His ways, the more valuable you are to every friend you have. The more valuable you are to everybody you meet. The more valuable you are to the Lord's work. The better you know the ways of God, the more valuable you are to your society. The more valuable you are to your family. Because when you know the ways of God, then you're able to interpret what's happening. And things that upset some folks won't upset. You know, it's all in the Bible. This is the way God operates. This is the natural, normal consequence of these things. And to pray for an ever-increasing knowledge of the ways of God. Remember, all that God has blessed you with, and are you satisfied with knowing so little about Him? He says, praying that there might be a continuous increase in the knowledge of God. And then look at verse 11. The next part of that prayer is strengthened with all power according to His glorious might. When He says strengthened with all power, dunamis, supernatural power of God. Strengthened with all strength, with all power, according to His glorious might. Now look at that word might. According to His glorious might is a different word, kratos, from the other word strengthened and power, dunamis. And that word is used never of man's power, but only of God's power. And what He's saying is strengthened with all power according to His glorious supernatural power. Which is our way of praying this, what? Lord, I want to walk in Your energy. I want to walk in Your strength. I want to serve in Your power, in Your might, not in my own. Praying that for Your children. Praying that for those that You see who are in trouble, who are facing temptation. God, exercise Your power in their life. Give them Your strength and Your energy. Give them Your wisdom. You see, all of these requests, God has already committed Himself to answering. I don't ever have to pray, Lord, will You strengthen me if it's Your will? I know that's His will. Lord, would you just give me your power if it's your will? It is his will. And sometimes the reason we're so weak is because we never stop to ask him. He wouldn't have put that in the prayer if God had not intended for us to pray that for ourselves and each other. Lord, strengthened with your might, with your power. And in essence, what happens is this. It is not that something God comes down from heaven and gives us, but rather the Holy Spirit who is living within us, when we pray that prayer, literally releases in our physical body energy and strength, releases in our spiritual life divine spiritual energy to make an impact upon someone else's life. You see, the truth is, God didn't leave us down here to live our life the best we could. But he came to live within us. And when we talk about praying for power in a person's life, it isn't power that God gives me as a gift. It is the release of that which is already within you through the Holy Spirit. Now, when a person says, well, I would serve the Lord, bearing fruit in all good works, if I could just do that. My friend, God Almighty, the source of all strength and power and might, has already committed himself to enable you through the power of the Holy Spirit, always in every single situation with no exception, to what? Enable you to do every single thing God has required of you. You never have to worry about having enough of what you need to fulfill what God requires of you. And this is a simple excuse that people use for not serving God. Well, you know, I just don't have it. Oh, you've got it. You're just not utilizing it. Either you don't know you have it, or either you don't know what it is, but the power of the Holy Spirit is indwelling every single believer. Therefore, we are without excuse when it comes to bearing that good fruit in every good work. If we say, well, you know, I just don't know how, and I just don't think I can. Absolutely correct. Neither can I, nor can anyone else. That's why he said, ye shall receive power after that the Holy Ghost has come upon you. He's already come upon you. He's living within you. You have all the energy, power, strength, and anointing of God you will ever need. It is a matter of believing and choosing to accept that as true and then getting into activity, getting into service for God, and watching him release that through you. Praying, strengthened with all power according to his glorious might, for the attaining of all steadfastness and patience. What is he saying? He's saying that we should pray for that kind of divine strength and energy within us in order that we may have a stick-to-itiveness. We may have that never-give-up spirit. And these two words, steadfastness and patience, bearing up under the pressure, hanging in there when the going gets rough. We don't throw in the towel. We're trusting in the power of God to see us through to get it done. I don't believe a child of God ever has the right to throw in the towel because they say, well, I just can't do this. My friend, if God calls you to do it, surely you can't, but he can. And you see, I say this every single Sunday because it's amazing the people who sit and listen to sermons who keep saying the same thing they learned years ago that is not true. Praying old prayers they learned years ago that are not true. You have within you all the power you'll ever need to do any and every single thing God ever requires of you. So we don't have to pray, if God will just help me. Friend, what more can he do than to come and live on the inside of you to assure you that at any given moment, you are serving him. The power of God is released for that activity, no matter what it is. And yet I hear prayer, oh, God, please help me. He's already done it. He's given you a lifetime dose, and you won't ever need any more. It's a matter of you trusting him to release it in you. Patience, he says, and steadfastness, joyously giving thanks to the Father, who has qualified us to share in the inheritance. And then the rest of what he says there is this. We're to pray that our life may be an expression of joyous thanksgiving for what? For the expressions of God's grace toward us named here. He's qualified us, what? to share in the inheritance of the saints. He's delivered us from the domain of darkness, transferred us to the kingdom of His beloved Son. We've been redeemed from our sins and forgiven of all of our sins. Now you think about this prayer for just a moment. What do you suppose would happen in your life if somebody targeted you and began to pray this prayer? God called your name. Fill him with all the fullness of your will, with all spiritual wisdom and understanding. Teach him how to walk in a manner worthy of the Christ whom he professes. Place within his heart, create within his heart a desire to please you in everything. So work in his life that he or she will bear fruit in every good work. So create a desire in their heart for you that they will be continually increasing in their knowledge and understanding of your ways. Strengthen them with all power and might, according to your glorious supernatural power, so that steadfastly and with patience they'll be able to endure all kinds of trials and testing. And Lord, let the motivation of their life be joyous thanksgiving for the work of grace that they are part of your inheritance, translated from the kingdom of darkness to the kingdom of light, redeemed by your precious blood, forgiven of their sins. Friend, period. No if it's thy will, no anything else, period. God will answer that prayer. That is a powerful prayer. And if you, with all sincerity in your own life before God, will target somebody and begin to pray that prayer, read it to God every day with their name in it, there is no way for them to remain the same. There's no way. Listen to what he said now. This is the confidence, this is the boldness that we have in him when we go to the throne. If we ask anything according to his will, everything in that passage is his will. If we ask anything according to his will, he hears us. And if we know that he's listening, he hears us. We know, without a shadow of a doubt, we have the petition we desired of him. If you pray that prayer for yourself, you cannot remain the same. You pray that prayer for someone else continuously, faithfully, they cannot remain the same. God will hear that prayer toward anyone you pray it for. But I want to say again, you can't pray for someone else without something beginning to happen in your life. The most powerful privilege God has ever given to any human being is this privilege. Having sinned against a holy God, His grace equipping me to be in a position to talk with Him. The most powerful privilege any person ever has is to be able to talk, to have a conversation with the sovereign God of all creation and be heard every single time. That's my privilege. And talk to one who is genuinely, intimately interested in everything I bring to him, and one who has unlimited power to answer every single prayer, and one whose love is beyond my description, and who always, without exception, desires the very best for me, no matter what. There is no privilege on earth to match that. And the question, my friend, is, what are you doing with this awesome privilege to change for good the lives of those whom you love, who desperately need the Lord Jesus Christ as their Savior, who need their children back home, who need to get off of drugs and alcohol and sex and all the rest? And my friend, what about your life? What will happen if you start praying that prayer? You will be transformed. That is the power of prayer. Father, we bless you and praise you that you've made it possible for every single one of your children to cry out to you, and you will hear and answer. And I pray even now that every single person who listens to this message will begin to pray this prayer, first of all, for themselves, and then to target some other person for whom they're concerned and watch you demonstrate your wonderful, indescribable, awesome power in the life of that person as they watch them change and transformed by your precious grace. I pray for somebody who listens to this message to be saved. I pray for those who've never really thought much about your interest in them, that all of a sudden, would you create within them, Father, deep, yearning, hungering, thirsting desire to find out what you're willing to do if they're willing to pray that prayer and trust you to answer it. Is my plea to you in Jesus' precious name, for His sake, for your glory, and for the changing of the lives of those who'll hear it. Amen.
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0: Why is it that so many people who've trusted Jesus Christ as their Savior spend their entire Christian life struggling and feeling defeated in their Christian life? Well, probably one of the reasons is they don't understand what happened when they were saved. In fact, if you were to ask them, what is a Christian and how do you become one? Many people who claim to be one couldn't even answer that question adequately, even to their own sense of satisfaction. Because somewhere along the way, even though they trusted Christ as their Savior, nobody sat down and explained to them exactly, here's what took place. Here's what you can expect. Now, this is the way you can live according to God's Word and the promises of His Word. And so as a result of that, they live their life struggling, trying to figure out, am I doing the right thing? Am I doing the wrong thing? Am I pleasing God? Am I not pleasing God? Am I saved? Am I still saved? Am I not saved? And so all kinds of confusion and all kinds of things we hear about people struggling with their Christian life because somewhere along the way, they never understood what it was all about. Well, the most comprehensive passage in the Word of God is in Ephesians chapter 2, those first 10 verses. It's all right there in those 10 verses, what it's really all about. And this is the second message in our series, The Truth About Grace. And last time we talked about a God of grace, and this morning, saved by grace. And so I want you to turn to Ephesians chapter 2, if you will, and let's read those first 10 verses. And you may be a Christian this morning, and I certainly hope you are, but I want you to listen carefully because I want to ask you the question. If somebody said to you, what is a Christian, could you give them a clear definition? And secondly, if they said, what is salvation, could you answer that? If they ask you, what is the grace of God all about, could you answer that question? Because if you and I are going to be the lights and the salt that God speaks of in the Scripture, then we have to have some very clear answers to people who are looking for clear answers about life. And that is people who are troubled, going through difficult and hardship, they don't want some phasey kind of answer. They want, what is the truth? Give me some clear understanding so I can know what to expect if I place my life in the hands of God. So look in this second chapter of Ephesians, and Paul begins by saying, and you were dead in your trespasses and sins, in which you formerly walked according to the course of this world, according to the prince of the power of the air, of the spirit that is now working in the sons of disobedience. Among them, too, we all also formerly lived in the lust of our flesh, indulging the desires of the flesh and of the mind, and were by nature children of wrath, even as the rest. But God, being rich in mercy, because of His great love with which He loved us, even when we were dead in our transgressions, made us alive together with Christ. By grace you've been saved. Raised us up with Him, seated us with Him in the heavenly places in Christ Jesus, so that in the ages to come He might show the surpassing riches of His grace and kindness toward us in Christ Jesus. For by grace you've been saved through faith, and that not of yourselves, it is the gift of God. Not as a result of works, so that no one may boast, but we are His workmanship, created in Christ Jesus for good works, which God prepared beforehand so that we would walk in them. Now that is a big mouthful from the Apostle Paul. Here it is in all one big section. And what did he mean by being lifted up with the Lord Jesus and so forth? So I want us to understand clearly this morning, you may be saved, but I want you to be able to say to someone else, this is what it means. And this is how it happens, because there's only one way that it can happen, And it can only mean one thing. So look what Paul says. He begins here by giving us a viewpoint, God's viewpoint of a person who is unsaved. And oftentimes you'll talk to people and they'll give you all of their excuses and they'll give you their defense for the way they're living and say, well, I know that I'm not all that I ought to be, but I'm sure that God understands. No, this is exactly God's viewpoint of a person who's never trusted Christ as their Savior. Listen to what he says. He says, first of all, their life is a life of death. Notice what he says here. He says, and you were dead in your trespasses and sins. That makes it very clear that three kinds of death. There is physical death, separation of the body from the spirit. There is spiritual death, which is separation from the spirit, of the spirit from God. And then there, of course, is eternal death, which is death, eternally separation from God. And so when he says, we were walking in death. We were in death. We were dead in our trespasses and sins. He means exactly that. Now, if you think about it, a person says, well, how can I be dead and still look at me? I'm alive. Because they do not understand spiritual things. And until the Spirit of God comes into a person's heart, you can't expect them to understand things from God's viewpoint. What we're getting is God's viewpoint of a person who's lost. And he says, first of all, they're dead. They're dead. They are spiritually dead, and unless something happens, they're going to be eternally separated from God, which is called in Revelation chapter 20, the second death. And so we all know about physical death. Most people don't know about spiritual death. And the truth is, very few people know about eternal death, the second death, which he describes in the book of the Revelation. So think about what he's saying here. He says, from God's viewpoint, people without Christ are dead. It is appointed unto man once to die, he says, and after this, the judgment. He says, we were dead in our trespasses and sins. So, the life of a person without Christ is a life of death. Physical death we cannot escape. Spiritual death is a matter of choice. And eternal death is a matter of choice. But death is, a person is walking in death who is without Jesus Christ. A second thing he says here, they are walking in trespasses and sin. Notice he says, and you were dead in your trespasses and sins. That is, that's their way of life. Doing what they choose to do, being disobedient to God, rebelling against God, living against the principles of Scripture. And so he says, walking what? In trespasses and sins. After the course of this world, that is, what is the world's lifestyle? The world's lifestyle is living in the flesh. What is the flesh? Living after our natural tendencies. That is, those things that are natural, our humanness. That's the way the world lives. Why? Because that's the only way they know how to live. That's the only power they have to live is to live by the flesh. And so he says, you describe them simply as walking, listen, after the course of this world, as he says, and what? Under the power of Satan. A person who's lost is what? Living under the power of the devil. They can't do any better. They don't have God's Spirit within them to enable them. So they're walking under Satan's power. They're walking after the course of the world. They watch what everybody else is doing. They see what they're doing. And what happens? They just follow in line. And so to them, it's all natural and normal because it appears that's what the majority of people are doing. Therefore, it must be all right. And so they walk under the power of Satan. They walk according to the course of this world. And he says they walk in disobedience. And listen how he says it. You were dead in your trespasses and sins in which you formerly walked, how? According to the course of this world, that is the world system. According to the prince of the power of the air, that is under Satan's power. And he says that is now working in the sons of disobedience. That is, that's the way people walk who are without Christ. That's God's viewpoint. That they'll tell us how good they are and how good their works are, but what they need to ask is this. How does God see me? And oftentimes we can quickly rationalize, what's God's viewpoint? The only thing that really matters is what is God's viewpoint. So they're walking in death, they're walking in trespasses and sins, and they're living a life, they're spending their life, listen, with the disobedient of the world. But notice how he says it. He says, among them, we too all formerly lived in the lust of our flesh, indulging the desires of the flesh and of the mind, and were by nature children of wrath, even as the rest. That is, we're living dead. You say, well, how in the world can somebody be alive and be dead at the same time? Well, if you'll turn to 1 Timothy chapter 5, because Paul states it very clearly right here. He says, spiritually speaking, speaking of a person, for example, who gives themselves to, he says, wanton pleasure, he says in verse 6, but she who gives herself to wanton pleasure is dead even while she lives. So if you'll think about it, lost people are walking dead people. They're walking dead people. Now, if you tell one of them that, that might not be very popular in their eyes, because they'll say to you that they're just as much alive as you are. But the truth is, they're not. If you are spiritually alive, you're more alive than the person who has never trusted Jesus Christ as Savior, because the most important part of you, which is your spirit, is alive under the things of God. Now, the lost person doesn't understand it because they look around and they say, well, what's different? You just think you're better than I am. No, we're talking about God's viewpoint. Listen, spending your life in death, spending your life in trespasses and sins, spending your life in disobedience, and spending your life, what, under the wrath of God. Because this is what he says. He says, but not only that, he says, we were children of wrath even as the rest. And you'll recall that in John chapter 3, when Jesus gives us that account with Nicodemus, you'll recall when he comes to the end of that third chapter, what he says in the 36th verse. He says, he who believes in the Son has eternal life, but he who does not obey the Son of God will not see life, but the wrath of God abides upon him. What is the wrath of God? It's God's hostility towards sinfulness and rebellion and disobedience to him. And so a person who is living without Christ, this is God's viewpoint. God's viewpoint is they're dead spiritually. God's viewpoint is that they're walking in trespasses and sins. God's viewpoint is that they're living under the power of Satan. And God's viewpoint is that they're living under the wrath of God, his hostility toward disobedience and rebellion. God's wrath is the punishment which he metes out justly to those who refuse him, who rebel him, who turn against him. And when they know the truth, for example, Paul said in Romans chapter 1, if you'll remember, he said, speaking of this, he says, in beginning in verse 18, the wrath of God is revealed from heaven against all ungodliness and unrighteousness of men who, listen, who suppress the truth in unrighteousness. That is, people who hear it and suppress it, people who hear it and refuse it and reject the Lord Jesus Christ, they deliberately place themselves in a position of living under the wrath of God. Why? They're living in disobedience, living according to the course of this world, living under the power of Satan, and they're living in death. That's God's viewpoint of a lost person. Now, once you accept that as true, then your person would need to say, all right, in light of that, what am I to do? But until a person comes to that conclusion, why should they be saved? If they look around and say, well, look what everybody else is doing, and they seem to be doing all right. They're only looking at the surface. What you have to ask is, what is God's viewpoint? God's viewpoint of a person who is lost is a position of desperation. They are dead in trespasses and sins and walking in that and living in that under the power of Satan and living under the wrath of God. That is a horrible place to be. But Satan has deceived them, he's blinded them, and they deny the truth, they reject the truth, they rebel against the truth, and so they live their lives under the false assumption that God somehow, in some way, because he's a God of love, and you Christians talk about him being God of love, well, surely I'm not so bad that somehow, in some way, when I die, I've at least done enough good things, I'm going to be accepted in the eyes of God. So this is the way the world looks at it. They say, well, certainly God is a fair God. The Bible doesn't say anything about him being fair. It says he's a just God. And just is better than fair. Just means he always does exactly the right, proper thing to do, and his standard is the standard that we go by. Now, this is the way the world looks at it. They say, well, God certainly is going to judge me in this fashion. He's going to look at all my good deeds and all of my evil deeds. And surely I know that my good deeds outweigh my evil deeds, and therefore if God is a fair God and he's a just God, because my good deeds outweigh my evil deeds, then certainly he's going to let me into heaven. That is the lie of the devil. It is deception. It sounds good. The only problem is it's total error. And there's not a single verse in the Bible, not one, that says God is going to weigh the good against the bad and accept us on the basis of our good. Now, remember this. Anybody who wants to get in heaven and who believes that is going to come up with enough good things versus bad things. Naturally, they're going to say, but look at what I've done, and I've been a good husband, a good wife, a good son, a good daughter. I've given this. I've done all these things. And, well, what else have you done? Well, I've done a few things over here that are not right. Well, nobody is going to be willing to say, well, I'm sure that all my bad deeds are going to outweigh my good deeds, and therefore. No, most people are going to defend themselves. But what we have to ask is this. That's man's viewpoint. What's God's viewpoint? Person without Christ, what's his viewpoint? Dead. Trespasses and sins under the power of Satan and under the wrath of God. God's hostility toward those who suppress the truth, rebel against the truth, and refuse to acknowledge the truth. So Paul lays it down very clearly. And what all this comes to the conclusion of is this. Man needs something besides himself to be made acceptable in the eyes of God. Because if you'll notice how Paul says it here, he says, we formerly walked according to the course of this world, the prince of the power of the air, in disobedience, lust of the flesh, desires of the flesh, and were by nature children of wrath. Listen, by nature. That is a person's nature, disobedience and rebellion toward Almighty God, rejection and all kinds of denial and defense. That is God's viewpoint of the lost person. No matter what they think of themselves, the issue is what does God think? Because who's going to judge us ultimately is Almighty God. Now, on the basis of that, let's look to see what the Apostle Paul says here. He says this is God's viewpoint of a lost person, no matter who they are and what they may see about themselves. So the question is, what's God's motivation? That is, certainly God does not want anyone to live that way. So what's God's motivation for changing us? So listen to what he says. In the beginning in verse 4, God says, this is the way man is without him. But God, being rich in mercy, because of his great love with which he loved us, even when we were dead in our transgressions, dead under living under Satan and under wrath, he made us alive together with Christ. By grace you've been saved, and raised us up with him and seated us with him in the heavenly places in Christ Jesus. Now think about this. Man in his sinful, awful condition, dead, separated, rebellion, and under the wrath of God. But God did what? God motivated by what? By his mercy. Now, two things are necessary to have mercy. One of them is to be able to see the need, and the second one is to be able to meet that need. God, seeing man as he is, helpless, hopeless, under the power of Satan, spiritually dead, cannot help himself, under God's wrath. He says, but God, seeing all of that, seeing the need, the desperate need of mankind, but God in his mercy did what? In his mercy, he reached down. And notice what he says, not only in his mercy, but he says, his not just his love, but his great love with which he's loved us. The Bible doesn't say God loved the world. The Bible says that for God what? So loved the world. Which speaks of the intensity of it. For God so loved the world. You can say to somebody, I love you. But if you said to them, I love you so much. In other words, it says something about how much he loved. With his great mercy and his great love, he loved us. That is a sacrificial kind of love. Whatever it took in order to do what? To deliver us, to bring us out of this pit of death and rebellion and trespasses and sins and wrath. But God so loved us. Listen. When we were dead in our transgressions, he made us alive together. Being rich in mercy, God loved us with a love, listen, which he loved us even when we were dead. You remember what Paul says in the fifth chapter of Romans? He says, when we were dead in our trespasses and sins. And he talks about when we are unworthy and unfit to be saved. He loved us. He commended his love toward us in that while we were yet sinners, Christ died for us. And what I want you to see in this passage is that it's all of God. Dead men can't make themselves alive. Rebellious people can't change themselves apart from the power of God. And people under the wrath of God cannot remove themselves by their own efforts from the wrath of God. It takes something else. And so what Paul is simply saying here is this. Here's God's viewpoint. And God's viewpoint is this is the desperate condition of every single person without Christ. But God, in his great mercy, so loved us with a sacrificial love that is totally beyond our comprehension to understand at all, I'm sure. He says, with his great love, he loved us. Now, If you'll think about what he means here, he loved us to the point that he was willing to do whatever was necessary in order to do what? To rescue us from that awful position. And sometimes most of us probably who've been saved early in life, and I was saved when I was 12 years of age, I didn't understand any of this. The only thing I knew was that I was a sinner and that I'd heard the preacher say that Jesus Christ would forgive me of my sins if I would repent of my sins and ask him to forgive me, that I'd be forgiven. I knew that I was lost, even as a 12-year-old kid. I didn't understand all that meant. But at least I knew enough to understand that I needed something I didn't have. And I didn't know how to do anything but what? Trust the Lord Jesus Christ. But oftentimes when people become adults, we reason and we manipulate and we rationalize and we defend and we rebel. And our pride will not let us admit the fact that we can't do something and that we're not good enough for God to accept us. And so what Paul is simply saying here is this. Man's sinful condition leaves him helpless and hopelessly lost. And what is the only thing that can change him? God's mercy and God's great love. And sometimes you and I forget that. And sometimes we think, well, somehow, surely we've done enough to deserve a little bit of God's love. Like what? Because you take God out of our lives and none of us will be fit to live with. And sometimes we may look at what we're doing or think about how well we may do. And the truth is, apart from God, what can we do that's good? Because we all attempted to be selfish and to be lustful and to want this and want that and all the things that the rest of the world is tempted with and oftentimes just indulges themselves. We have to deal with the same things. Only the difference is we have a different relationship with our Heavenly Father through Jesus Christ. And therefore, He's changed our wanter. He's changed our desires. He's changed the things that satisfy us, complete us, and cause us to have a sense of contentment and joy in our life. What happened? We responded to this mercy. We responded to this love that was so great. It was sacrificial love that caused Him to send His only begotten Son, Jesus Christ, into this world and to pay our sin debt in full on the cross. And when He paid our sin debt in full on the cross, what that did, it made it possible for every single person to do what? By the grace and the goodness of God, to step out of the pit of miry clay, as he says in the psalmist, places on a whole different level, gives us a whole new pathway, a whole new destiny, a whole new change of life, transforms us absolutely and completely, and gives us the Holy Spirit to empower us to live above the power of sin in our life. Transformed by the grace of God. That's what we were. And he says, because of his grace and goodness and mercy, here's what happened to us. Now, here's a section that oftentimes people overlook. They come to this passage and they'll read the first few verses we read. And then they come to this part and they skip this. Even when we're dead in our trespasses, he made us alive together with Christ. By grace you've been saved. And then we skip down to fall. By grace you're saved through faith. But what I want you to notice here is what happens. That is, what's God's purpose? Think about this. What is God's purpose for saving anybody? Somebody says, well, he doesn't want them to go to hell. Well, he doesn't, but that's not his ultimate purpose. Well, somebody says, well, he wants us to have joy in our life. Well, he certainly does, but that's not his ultimate purpose. Well, he doesn't want us to ruin our life. He certainly doesn't, but that's not his ultimate purpose. What's God's ultimate purpose for saving you and me? Well, you say, well, he saw some good in us. Wait a minute. Look at what we just read. Dead in trespasses and sins, walking according to the course of this world, under the power of Satan and under the wrath of God. Now, what's good about that? There's not anything good in those first three verses. So you can't look at the first three verses and say, well, God what? God says we are condemned because of our rebellion against Him. Look at the way we've lived. And so you can't look at yourself and say, well, God saw a little bit of good in me. Well, let me ask you a question. What's good about a dead man or a dead woman? How can a dead person do anything for themselves? They cannot. You've never been to a funeral and saw a casket, and when the pastor said amen to the funeral, the person in the casket reaches up and pulls the lid down. that doesn't happen. You know why? Because they're lifeless. They're lifeless, totally lifeless. When it comes to spiritual things, a lost person is totally lifeless. They have no spiritual life. There is no good in that. Because you see, the good things that the world thinks are good, those good things are things that make them feel better or brings them a little bit of acceptance to the world. But what's their real motivation? Now, here's the part that oftentimes we skip over. So here's what he says. He says, man's condition is hopeless and helplessly lost, spiritually dead, under the wrath of God. He said, why do you keep repeating that? Because people don't believe it. That's why. Now listen to what he says. Even when we were dead in our transgressions, he made us alive together with Christ. What in the world does that mean? Here's what it means. When you trust the Lord Jesus Christ as your personal Savior, even though you were dead spiritually, you remember what Jesus and Nicodemus talked about being born again? And that is receiving what? Being born again, receiving a new life, a new spirit, a spirit that's now makes it possible for you to relate to God. Because you see, the truth is, with our body, we relate to our environment. With our emotions, we relate to each other. If your spirit is dead, you cannot relate to God. When you trusted Jesus Christ as your Savior, the Spirit of God came within you, regenerated you, that is, gave you a living spirit that makes it possible from that moment on for you to have a personal relationship with God through His Son, Jesus Christ. And until that happens, spiritually dead, you cannot relate to God. This is why people will tell you who are lost, they'll say, well, I talk to God and I pray to God and God hears my prayer. God may do many good things for lost people to get their attention, but He doesn't do it in answer to their prayers because they do not have the right and the privilege or access to the throne of God. And so listen to what He says now. He says, even though you were dead, He's made us alive together with Christ, which means He gave us life. What kind of life? He gave us the gift of eternal life, the grace of God. Listen, the result of the grace of God, which is His goodness and kindness toward us, without regard to any merit on our part or anything we deserve. That is, in fact, in spite of what we deserve. That is His goodness and kindness toward us and His graciousness toward us without regard to any merit or worth on our part and in spite of what we deserve. And what is salvation? It is the act of God whereby He delivers us from what? Eternal death and gives us the gift of eternal life. That's what salvation is all about. When you place your trust in Him as your Savior, He gives you the gift of eternal life. And that begins when He regenerates your spirit. So what happens here? He says, we were dead in our trespasses and sins, but He made us alive together with Christ. That is the Spirit of God within you. The life that is within you now is the life of Christ. It is eternal life. Jesus says, I'm abiding in you and you're abiding in me. We have Christ living on the inside of us through the presence of the Holy Spirit. So that when He gives us the gift of salvation, now watch this, you don't get something from God apart from Jesus Christ. Christ coming to live within you, receiving Jesus Christ as your personal Savior. Salvation is the result of Christ now living Himself within you. That is, your spirit has come alive and now you can relate to the Father through the Holy Spirit living within you. And so He talks about Christ being in us and us in Christ. So what's made alive? Your spirit is made alive in your relationship to Jesus Christ. When did that happen? The moment you were willing to accept the fact that His death at Calvary paid your sin debt in full. You may not have understood. I didn't understand that when I was 12 years of age. I did understand that Jesus Christ died for my sins. When you and I received Jesus Christ as the one who paid our sin debt in full at the cross, and we accept Him as our Savior, we receive Jesus Christ. We receive the gift of eternal life. Now we have spiritual life. Now we can relate to God. So listen to what He says. We were dead in our transgressions, but He made us alive together with Christ. And He raised us up with Him. What in the world does He mean by that? Simply this. We were, listen, in transgressions and death and sin, and He raised us up. What did He do? He lifted us above that. He has taken us above the life that we have lived here before. Now we're on a whole different level. He raised us up with Him. Not only does it mean that, but it simply also means this. From God's viewpoint, now watch this, because I'm going to come back to this in a moment. Jesus already sees you and me from His perspective, listen to this now, as His resurrected children. So when it comes to this whole matter of eternal security, which we're going to come to later, this whole issue. The issue is, how does God see us? And what Paul is telling us in this passage is, you want to see God's viewpoint? Watch this. This is God's viewpoint. This is who you were before you were saved. Now that you are saved, this is who you are. You have a brand new life. You have the life of Christ.

God has left. You see, Jesus is not going to be defeated by the devil about anything. You are saved. Your body is going to be transformed, the twinkling of an eye. Your soul is transformed. Your spirit's made anew. Everything about us is going to be absolutely new because we're going to live in heaven for all eternity. So we're looking at God's viewpoint. God's viewpoint is that's the way you were and you were helpless. As a result of the grace of God, you have a new life, a new destination, a new destiny, a new position. Now, listen, we're not slaves. We're not enemies of God. Now we're the children of God. And notice what he says. He says, now we were dead in our trespasses and sins, but he's made us alive together with Christ. He's raised us up with him. And listen to this, seated us with him in the heavenly places in Christ Jesus. What in the world does that mean? Here's what it means. Watch this carefully. Once you trust that Jesus Christ is your personal Savior, remember, we're talking about God's viewpoint. Once you trusted him as your personal Savior, new life. Once you trusted him as your personal Savior, listen, raised you up. Raised you out of the life that you used to live into a whole different level of life. Now you're a child of God. Now he says, seated with him in the heavenlies, which means, listen to this, which means from God's viewpoint, he already sees us in a completed action, a completed position as his children with a new life. The promise of physical resurrection, or spiritually resurrected, seated in the heavenlies in Christ Jesus. If I were to ask you today, where do you live? What is your address? What would you say is your address? I'm going to tell you that you and I have two addresses. One of them is your address. If you live in Atlanta or wherever you live, it's your home address, where you abide. Your second address is heaven. You already have it because, listen, because from God's perspective, we have to look at it from his perspective. You see, the problem is that oftentimes we don't. Listen to this. Philippians chapter 3, verse 24. Our citizenship is in heaven, from which also we eagerly wait for a Savior, the Lord Jesus Christ, who will transform the body of our humble state into the conformity of the body of his glory by the exertion of the power that he has even to subject all things to himself. So when somebody says, well, what's your address? Here's what you can say to them. Which one? Do you have two addresses? Yes, I do. I live in Atlanta, Georgia, in so-and-so street. Then I have another address, and more important than this one, I have an address in heaven. I am a citizen of the kingdom of God. Now watch this. It's interesting that in the aorist tense in the Greek, that means something is done and completed. It'd be like a period. For example, a present tense would be like a long line. But an aorist tense is like a period. Something is completed. And each of these things is an aorist tense. Listen to what he says. He made us alive once and for all. He raised us up once and for all. And listen, he seated us once and for all. It's completed from God's viewpoint. Now, what I want you to say is this. When you trusted Jesus Christ as your Savior, he forgave you, paid your sin debt in full at the cross, wiped away the penalty of your sin. Now you're a child of God. What did he do? He made you alive. He raised you up out of the life that you have lived and will one day raise you completely. And has seated you in the heavenlies. That is, from God's viewpoint, it is a completed action. This is why we have no business living any kind of a life but a holy, godly life. We are temporarily citizens of the USA or wherever you come from. We are permanently citizens of the kingdom of God. And this is what he's talking about here. Now, how many of us deserve any of that? None of us. The grace of God is the goodness and love and mercy and kindness of God, listen, given to us without merit on our part, without the sense of whether we deserve it or not. We are unworthy of it. It is because he loves us and because of his mercy toward us. So listen to what he says. This is who you were, dead in trespasses and sins, under the power of Satan, living in transgression, just like the rest of the world, formerly like the rest of the world. But now, being rich in mercy. Isn't it wonderful how he says these things? He didn't say just merciful. He says rich in merciful, abounding in merciful, overflowing in mercy. So great a love he loved us. And so what did he do? He gave us a brand new life, raised us out of that, and set us in the kingdom. Your name and my name is written in the Lamb's book of life. We are already citizens of the kingdom of God. That's what Paul said in Philippians chapter 3, verse 20. He says our citizenship is now, he didn't say it would be after you died. He

0: said, our citizenship is now in heaven. So the next time somebody says, where do you live? Ask them, which address do you want? They'll say, well, do you live in two places? Yes, I do. Watch this. We do live in two places. We live on this earth and we live in the heavenlies. Your hope, your assurance, your eternal life, where are you going to spend eternity? On this earth? If it's a part of heaven, which I think it will be a part of heaven, after it's transformed and made like it once originally was in all its perfection, I think that'll be a part of heaven. But when we think in terms of this earth as it is today, where do we live? Our citizenship is here and it's there. That's what God says. You say, well, now, wait a minute now. What you have to ask is, do I want God's viewpoint or my viewpoint? I want God's viewpoint. God's viewpoint says that's the way you were. And as a result of my grace, this is what I've done for you. Now, this is how I did it. Listen to what he says. For by grace you've been saved through faith, and that not of yourselves. It is the gift of God, not as a result of works, so that no one may boast. Now, God has done it all. Remember, dead people, they can't do anything about themselves. So it has to be a work outside of them. So here's what he says. He says, so this is the way it happened. He says, my viewpoint is that's who you were. Here's what I've done for you, and this is the way I did it. By grace, by God's goodness and love and mercy and kindness, he sent his only begotten Son, Jesus, to the cross for the purpose of bearing all of your sin, all of your guilt, all of your punishment, all of your condemnation, placed it upon him, and then the Father had him crucified to pay your sin debt and mine in full, the perfect Son of God, the only one who could pay that sin debt. And as a result of that, he flung the doors open to the world that all who will accept his payment will be forgiven of their sin. For by grace you've been saved. Now, what is grace? Watch this now. God's goodness and kindness and graciousness to us without merit or without worth, and in spite of the fact that we don't deserve it. So it had nothing to do with anything good within you. Then he makes that very clear. So that's the grace of God. It is something he does for us we couldn't do for ourselves. Now watch this. For by grace you've been saved through faith. That is, your part and my part is one simple thing. Response. Somebody says, well, what about confession and repentance? All right, now watch this. When you genuinely place your faith in the Lord Jesus Christ, first of all, you wouldn't do it if you weren't aware you were a sinner. Therefore, you are confessing the fact that you're sinful. And repentance means when you place your life in his hand, you give yourself to him. What are you doing? You're saying, this is where I've been walking, but now I'm trusting the Lord Jesus Christ as my Savior, and I intend to walk this way. Confession, repentance, and faith all go together, two sides of the same coin. You can't have faith, true, genuine faith in the Lord Jesus Christ without confession and repentance. Because what motivated you to even come to him? The confession within your soul, your spirit, that you're a sinner, that you don't want that in your life. You want a change of life. You want a new life. And repentance means something's changed, something's turned around. Does that mean you're going to be sinless? No. But it means simply this, that God is responding to your faith. But even that faith is the gift of God. And you can translate this or interpret it several different ways, but this is the primary way. For by grace you've been saved through faith, that not of yourselves, it's the gift of God. Not of works, lest any man should boast. Now, listen, the trusting wasn't of yourselves. The faith itself was a gift of God. Everything about redemption, about salvation, everything about it is a gift of God. It's God's grace. It's his goodness and love and mercy. It has nothing to do with anything good on the inside of us or anything that we have done or ever will do. It's all God's love, goodness, and mercy. Listen, so somebody says, well, but now wait a minute. And here's a key question we always have to answer. How could God, who is holy and just, how could God look down upon me then, see me walking in sin and disobedience, see me spiritually dead, see me under the power of Satan, and see me under his wrath, and at the same time, how can he be a just God and forgive me for all of that? This is the only way he could have done it. Either all of us would have had to have died in that position and condition we were in, under Satan's power, dead, trespasses and sins, under wrath, or somebody would have to pay the debt for us. So this is why Jesus came. And this is why there can be no salvation apart from Jesus Christ. Now you think about this. If you and I had to stand before God in the condition that he describes, we'd be hellbound. Amen? We'd all be hellbound. Therefore, how can God, being just and a righteous, holy God, look down and wipe out all of that when he said, the soul that sinneth, it shall die. The wages of sin is death. This is the only way he could have done it. Somebody had to take my place and your place. His son Jesus came, the perfect son of God. John the Baptist identified him as the Lamb of God. He came for the purpose of dying on the cross, bearing all of your guilt and mine and our sin and our shame and all the rest. He died in our place, paid our penalty. And in the death of Jesus, here's what he did. Listen carefully. He satisfied. He satisfied the demands of justice. Justice says sin must be penalized. Jesus was penalized in your place and my place. Therefore, the grace of God is all wrapped up in the cross of Jesus Christ, because God the Father could not be a just, holy God and just wipe away our sins. I'm going to give you another chance. I'm going to forget all that, because he said, the soul that sinneth, it shall die. The wages of sin is death. How can he be just and do that? Somebody took our place. Now think about this. It is so far removed from truth that a person could say, well, I may not be the worst person in the world, and I may not be the best person, but I believe there's a good enough good in me to get me saved. Absolutely, I'm telling you, forget it. It cannot be true. There is no way. When you look at the scriptures, according to what God says, dead in trespasses and sins, under the power of Satan, living in the transgression of those trespasses and all the rest, under the wrath of God, whereas man absolutely hopeless. So God, rich in mercy and his great love, did what? Sacrificed his only begotten son as full payment for our sin. And when he died, it made it possible. He satisfied God's demands of justice. And therefore, now God can reach down to the most wicked, vile person on the face of this earth and say, you're forgiven. How can I be forgiven when I've been so wicked? Because my son paid your sin debt in full. That's why we should worship the Lord Jesus Christ, follow him, walk in holiness, walk in obedience. Look what he did for us. He did for us something that no one else on the face of the earth, or all the people on the face of the earth together, could never have done what one person did, Jesus Christ. For by grace you're saved through faith. He didn't say through faith and a bunch of other things, through faith only. Somebody says, well, now, does that mean if I just believe in him? Well, I've always believed in him. No, you've believed about him. To believe in the Lord Jesus Christ, that New Testament word, listen, because I went through the whole New Testament. You go through the New Testament, every time somebody believes in the Lord Jesus Christ, something happens. There's an action that always follows. So when somebody says, well, I believe in him. No, no, no, no, no. Belief in the Lord Jesus Christ, belief in the Lord Jesus Christ is automatically followed by an action. And that action is confession and repentance of sin. I can believe about a lot of people. I can believe about George Washington, Thomas Jefferson, you name it. What does that mean? It doesn't mean anything. But if I believe in the Lord Jesus Christ, it means I'm placing my trust in him as my Savior, my Lord, and my Master. For by grace he is saved through faith. In other words, man's part is to trust him. Not trust him and do works. Oh, listen to this. Not trust him and works, and the two of those together get me saved. Watch this now. Faith in the Lord Jesus Christ and works for the Lord Jesus Christ do not go hand in hand. I am saved by faith. As a result of my faith in him, my transformed life lifted me up, changed me, gave me a whole new destiny, a whole new sense of life. Now what I want to do, I want to do exactly what he said. And what's that? Not as a result of works, so that no one can boast, for we are his workmanship, created in Christ Jesus for good works, which God prepared beforehand that we could walk in. Now watch this. Salvation and works have nothing to do with each other. It is faith only. Not by works, and here's the reason. Exactly what you and I see when people say, well, I'm not the worst guy in the world, and I'm not the best, but I think I have enough. You know what he's doing? He's already doing exactly what Paul said, boasting. Well, I do some good things, and there are some good things about me, and I'm an honest person. You know what all that? That's boasting. Remember this. When it comes to salvation, the only thing you and I have, we are absolutely, totally helpless before a holy God. We have nothing but to stick our head in the mud. There's nothing within us that is worthy of anything of the grace of God. So what do? We respond to the faith that He gives us. He says, for by grace you're saved through faith, that not of yourselves. Listen, if faith isn't something you came up with, it's a gift of faith He gives. That not of yourselves, not of works, lest any person should boast, because that is exactly what man does, boast. Then notice what He says. Here's the place of works. He says, listen, the only works going on is His workmanship. And all of us who are saved will have to admit He's still working on us, right? He worked on us when He got us saved. He's still working on us. And about time we think He's got us worked up pretty well, what happens? He shows us some area He's got to work on. But we are His workmanship. Listen to this. Created. That is, He created you in Christ Jesus. That is, He made you this new person. And He says, when He comes, He says, we're going to be like Him when He comes. What's He doing? God is in the process of right now, as He says in Romans chapter 8, 29, He says that He foreordained that you and I should be what? Be conformed to the likeness of His Son. He's going to work on us till the day He calls us home. Now look, He says, we are His workmanship, created in Christ Jesus for the purpose of good works, which God prepared beforehand so that we could walk in them. Now, our good works are all well and good. But those good works is what we do out of love and devotion. And because we're saved, good works, no amount of good works will ever get you saved. Listen, watch this. How can a person who is dead in trespasses and sins, living in rebellion, living according to the flesh, according to the course of this world, have any good works? They can't. Now, there's one point here. I deliberately skipped over to the end. Let's go back to it. We said, now watch this carefully. Listen and say amen. Here's who you were. Here's what God's done for you. This is the way He did it. Now the big question is, why did He do it? I love this verse. Let's go back to this. Let's start with verse 5. Even when we were dead in our transgressions, made us alive together with Christ, by grace you've been saved, raised us up with Him and seated us with Him in the heavenly places in Christ Jesus. What, watch this. What is God's ultimate purpose for saving us? Listen to what He says. Raised us up with Him, seated us with Him in the heavenly places of Christ Jesus, so that, in order that, in the ages to come, that means age upon age upon age in the future, He may show the surpassing riches of His grace in kindness toward us in Christ Jesus. You know what He says His ultimate purpose for saving us is? Not keeping us out of hell and making us happy. His ultimate purpose for saving us, think about this, is that God wants to declare, to proclaim, to show forth the riches. Listen, the surpassing riches, that is, you cannot even compare the riches of His grace. That is, for all eternity, the Father wants to declare and show forth to not only the angels above, but all on the earth, all the things He's done for us, all the expressions of His grace. You know what His purpose is? His purpose is He wants to see us for the person He is. This awesome, indescribable God who's full of grace and mercy and love and forgiveness and kindness. There are not enough words in the dictionary. There's no way to explain the goodness and love and the grace and mercy of God. He says, you know what? That's who you were. Here's what I've done for you. This is how it happened. And you know what I did all that for? Because I want you to see how loving and gracious and kind and good I am. Now, how in the world can anybody justify living in sin when God hasn't done that much for you? What I want you to see is how good God is. He is a God of goodness and love and mercy that's absolutely indescribable. Now, the only way for a person who's heard the gospel to die and go to hell is to trample upon the most awesome truth ever known to man. And that is, a God of grace and mercy has paid the ultimate price in giving and in sacrifice by sending His only begotten Son, Jesus Christ, to pay our sin debt in full. and make it possible for his demands of justice to be satisfied, and then to fling the door of salvation open to the whole world and make it possible for anybody, anywhere, under any condition to walk through by simple faith. That's why a 5-year-old can be saved and a 95-year-old man can be saved. You know why? It takes the same thing. And I want to ask you this morning this. You may have been a Christian a long time. Do you understand what God has done for you when he saved you? He, listen, by an act of his grace and mercy, he delivered you from the penalty of sin and endowed you with the gift of eternal life through his Son, Jesus Christ, period. And it was all his work and none of yours because you were dead and couldn't do anything about it. He gave you the gift of faith and you responded to him. Have you ever trusted Jesus Christ as your Savior? And secondly, now that you are saved, can you tell somebody, this is what Jesus Christ did for me. This is what he can do for you. This is who you are. This is what he's done. This is how you can enjoy the same gift of eternal life that I have. Can you tell somebody else? You see, God's not satisfied just saving us. He wants us equipped to share it with somebody else. The clearer your understanding, the more boldness, courage, and passion you're going to have to tell somebody else. Amen? Amen? And Father, we want to say thank you this morning for your grace and love and mercy toward us. We could never even think about beginning to think up enough words if we had 1,000 dictionaries to express our love, our gratitude. And when we think about how little understanding we have of how awesome you are, thank you for loving us anyway. I pray for somebody here today who's never trusted Jesus as their Savior. Father, grant them the wisdom right now. Grant them the wisdom to understand. It's all a dead-end street without Christ. But with you, it's a big, wonderful parade. We love you and praise you and thank you in Jesus' name. Amen.
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0: In the relationship with Jesus, he has made the promise, made the provision, and he has assumed full responsibility for providing every single thing we need according to the pattern that he's called us to live.
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0: To be favored by someone is to be able to experience their approval, maybe their encouragement, maybe some gifts that they choose to give you, or maybe it's a choice they make of you. When you have someone's favor, you have their support. And as you think about someone's favor in your life, of all the people that you know, whose favor do you desire above everyone else? And the second question is this. How do you want that person to show you their favor? How do you show favor to people around you? One thing for certain, you can't have rejection and favor from the same person at the same time. And have you ever felt God's favor in your life? Have you ever felt out of favor with God? And how do you feel when you feel out of favor with someone else? Well, that's what I want to talk about in this message. And I want you to turn, if you will, to Exodus chapter 33, because all of us desire to be favored by someone. We certainly desire God's favor. We certainly love to be favored by other people, people that we love and cherish. And so the question is, how do we find favor with God? And that's the title of this message. And in the 33rd chapter of Exodus, what's happening here is that Moses has come down from the mount to receive, having received the Ten Commandments and instruction about building the tabernacle, and the people are living in sin, building a golden calf. And so finally, 3,000 of them are killed. And then the scripture moves into a little insight into Moses' personal, private, devotional life with the Father. And the scripture talks about this tent meeting, this tent of meeting, as he called it,
3: where he set up outside of the camp. So that's where Moses and others would go to worship the Lord. And the scripture says concerning that in verse 9 of this 33rd chapter, whenever Moses entered the tent, the pillar of cloud would descend and stand at the entrance of the tent, and the Lord would speak with Moses. When all the people saw the pillar of cloud standing at the entrance of the tent, all the people would arise and worship, each at the entrance of his tent. Thus the Lord used to speak to Moses face to face, just as a man speaks to his friend. Can you imagine that? That God so favored him that he spoke to him as a friend, that Moses and God could speak face to face. Listen to what he says. Then Moses said to the Lord, "See, you say to me, 'Bring up this people,' but you yourself have not let me know whom you will send with me." And what he's referring to is taking them into the promised land. "Moreover, you have said, 'I have known you by name, and you have found favor in my sight.' Now therefore, I pray you, if I have found favor in your sight, let me know your ways that I may know you, so that I may find favor in your sight. Consider too that this nation is your people." And he said, "My presence shall go with you, and I will give you rest." Then he said to him, "If your presence does not go with us, do not lead us up from here. For now then can it be known, or how then can it be known, that I have found favor in your sight, I and your people? Is it not that by your going with us, so that we, I and your people, may be distinguished from all the other people who are upon the face of the earth?" The Lord said to Moses, "I will also do this thing of which you've spoken, for you have found favor in my sight, and I have known you by name." Four times, Moses is concerned about the favor of God. And God says, "You have found favor in my sight." Have you ever felt like you had found favor in God's eyes? That somehow you had his unusual support, his encouragement, his strength? Maybe something that God had given to you, something that your heart desired, that you really and truly felt like, "Well, God has really and truly favored me." Well, what we want to talk about in this message is how to find God's favor. It certainly is the will and the purpose and the plan of God to favor you. He says he has stored up his goodness, which would be like saying, "I have stored up my favors for you." Well, we might ask the question, well, how does God express his favor? And I think the best way to begin with that, to find out, and you remember he said, "Show me your ways that I may know you." If I'm going to know how God thinks and how he operates, then the best way for me to find that out is to look to see how he operated and how he worked in the lives of people before. Because that's the way he still operates. God has not changed his principles. He doesn't change his ways. His ways are absolutely perfect. And he says his ways are not our ways, nor our thoughts his thoughts. His ways are higher than our ways, and his thoughts are higher than our thoughts. But he is certainly willing to reveal his ways. God is willing to say to us, "This is how I think. This is how I operate." And so if I want to find out how he thinks and how he operates, I look to see how he operates in other people's lives. And so let's think for just a moment, how did he favor Moses? Well, let's begin back there when he was just a baby. Because God certainly expressed his favor toward him when Pharaoh had sent out an edict to kill all the baby Hebrew boys. And Moses' mother made him a little ark, put him down in the river, and ordered to save him. Again, God favored Moses by making it possible for his own mother to raise him. Because his sister was down there watching to see what would happen to that little ark with her brother in it. And so, of course, he was raised by his own mother, then finally went to Pharaoh's household. God favored Moses also when he enabled him to escape Pharaoh's attempt to kill him when Moses had killed a Hebrew taskmaster. God certainly favored Moses when he gave him 40 years on the backside of the desert, put him into a family with a father-in-law who would ultimately be a tremendous blessing to him personally at a very critical time in his life. He favored Moses by speaking to him in a very unusual way when he met him at the burning bush. He favored Moses by calling him from leading sheep to leading a whole nation of people, the Hebrew nation, to become the nation of Israel. He certainly favored him by choosing him to do this work. He favored him by giving him a simple shepherd's staff and to be able to have the courage to walk into mighty Pharaoh, whose word could mean life or death, and challenge him and his whole nation and his whole army to free up the Hebrew people. He certainly favored him when he performed one miracle after another through him. He favored him when he came to the Red Sea, and all the people were grumbling and saying, "Now you've brought us here to be killed by these Egyptians." And God favored him by simply saying to him, "Moses, hold up that stick and command the people to march forward." And they walked not into the sea, but on dry land all the way across until finally they were set free. He also favored him by being the one man. One man conquered the whole army of the Egyptians because they were lost in the sea when God caved the waters back in. He favored him by sustaining him through those years and years and years in the wilderness. He favored him by choosing to place him on Mount Sinai and give him the moral law that would be the moral law for all mankind. He favored him by sustaining him through those years and favored him most of all, I think, when I think of all the ways it favored him, when the Bible says that Moses spoke with God face to face as a man speaks to his friend. Is that favor or is it not? When I read the scriptures, and I've been pondering those verses for several weeks, I think, God, how do we get in such a relationship with you that it's like talking to you face to face, friend to friend? God certainly favored Moses. But you know what? He's not the only one he favored. And I want us to go through some scriptures to find out how he favored other people in the scripture, because then I want us to talk about how he favors you and me. So when we think about how God has favored others in the scripture and how he favors us today, I want you to go back beginning in the very first book of the Bible, the sixth chapter of Genesis, when the Bible speaks of his relationship to Noah. Now, let me explain something here. In some translations, I think primarily King James, it says, "But Noah found grace in the eyes of the Lord." In the New American Standard, he found favor. So I want to distinguish between these two terms. The idea that he found grace in the eyes of the Lord is what he's referring to here when he talks about favor. That isn't saving grace. God certainly saved Noah. He certainly saved Abraham. He certainly saved Moses. But he's talking about here that the grace of God that's not salvation grace, but the grace of God, which is the expressions of God's goodness to us as his children. And so he certainly favored Moses. He certainly favored Noah, for example. The Bible says, "But Noah found favor in the eyes of the Lord." He found favor in the eyes of the Lord. He found favor, listen, to accomplish, to achieve something that God had purposed for him to achieve. Because God had made a decision to wipe out the whole human race and every living thing on it. And he favored Noah by choosing to save him and his family from death. Then if you'll turn to the 39th chapter of Genesis for a moment, I want you to look at something there. 39th chapter, and here, if you'll notice in this 21st verse, you'll recall that he's speaking about Joseph, and you remember that Joseph, who was, he was almost assassinated by his brothers, but freed up, sent as a slave down into Egypt, went to Potiphar's household, did a fantastic job, certainly favored by Potiphar because the Bible says he turned everything over to him. Framed by Potiphar's wife, thrown in prison, and listen to this. The 21st verse of this 39th chapter. "But the Lord was with Joseph and extended kindness to him and gave him favor in the sight of the chief jailer." And so we find God doing what? God favoring Joseph by giving him favor in the eyes of someone who was his authority. Look, if you will, in Nehemiah chapter 2. Nehemiah chapter 2, very interesting here as God is working with Nehemiah. And in the second chapter, I want you to notice, if you will, in the 18th verse. Now, here's Nehemiah telling those with whom he's relating himself here. You remember, he was a slave. He was a slave in Babylon, under now a Persian king at this point. And you remember, he came in one morning and he was looking very sad, and the king said, "Nehemiah, what's the matter? What's the problem with you?" And so he said he prayed, and then he told the king exactly what was wrong. He said, "I've heard that the gates are torn down. The walls are torn down in my beloved city in Jerusalem. And he said, that's why I'm sad. He said, what do you want? So the king gave him every single thing he asked for, along with guards to guide him on his trip to go back to Jerusalem to repair the gates and the wall. Listen to what he says here. Verse 18, he said, I told them how the hand of my God had been favorable to me, and also about the king's words which he had spoken to me. So what is he saying? God favors us sometimes, but listen, he favors us by providing for us every single thing we need in order to do what God has called us to do. Look, if you will, in the 30th Psalm. This is a different kind of favor. Here, 30th Psalm, I want you to notice something here. Here the Bible gives us a promise of God's favor. And listen to what he says in this fifth verse. Now watch this. Verse 5 of the 30th Psalm. For his anger, that is God's anger, is but for a moment. His favor is for a lifetime. Weeping may last for the night, but a shout of joy comes in the morning. What is he saying? That God favors us. Listen, God favors us by limiting the season of time for hurt and pain and suffering that we experience in life. People go through all kinds of pain and suffering. And what happens? It doesn't last for a lifetime. It lasts for a season of time. God favors us by putting a limit on the season of time which we suffer, or which we feel the hurt over the same situation or circumstance in our life. Then look, if you will, in Luke chapter 1. Luke chapter 1, another way that God favors us is this. He certainly was expressing favor here in this first chapter. Because in this first chapter of Luke, in the 30th verse, the Bible says, the angel said to her, do not be afraid, Mary, for you have found favor with God. How does God express his favor toward us? But listen, watch this, by sometimes giving us very unusual opportunities and privileges in life that could only come from him. And certainly by saying to Mary, he chose in his sovereign will to favor this young girl, this young virgin, by giving her the privilege of carrying in her womb the very God Son himself, Jesus Christ the Lord. Now, these are just some of the ways that I wanted to just bring from the scripture, but I think about other ways in which you and I have been favored by God. Every single one of us has been favored by God in some ways. For example, one of the ways he's favored us is by giving us Jesus Christ, his only begotten Son, to be our Savior. One of the ways he's favored us by forgiving us of our sins. He's favored us by giving us the Holy Spirit to live on the inside of us, to enable us to face every single day of our life. No matter what we face, no matter how difficult or how easy it may be, we have him living within us to enable us and to strengthen us. He has certainly favored us by providing our needs. He has favored us by giving us the things in life that our heart desires. He has certainly favored us by giving us friends, surrounding us with good people who love God and who will be supportive oftentimes and who will be praying for us. He certainly has favored us by understanding us. He certainly is one who understands. You never have to come to God and say, God, why don't you understand? We can share our heart with other people who do not understand why we feel what we feel, why we hurt the way we hurt. You never have to come to God and wonder if he understands. He has favored us by giving us his understanding heart. He favors us by answering our prayers. He favors us by listening to us. He favors us by speaking to us. He favors us by encouraging us. He favors us by oftentimes granting us wonderful, awesome privileges, as we said a few moments ago, that we wouldn't ever even begin to think about. He certainly has favored us by giving us his plan, his will for our life. He's favored us by making a plan for our life. He's favored us by giving us the awesome promise, absent from the body, present with the Lord. We have the favor of God that we do not have to be buried in somebody's casket or tomb and lie there for hundreds or thousands of years, unconscious, and one of these days rise up. No, absent from the body, present with the Lord. He has certainly favored us, listen, with his promise, his divine promise, that he's gone to heaven to prepare a place for us when we die. We're going to spend eternity with him because we have a mansion, he says, or a house or a home in heaven. There are thousands of ways that God has favored you and me that we will never even think about. And we get so many of his favors that we don't even stop to think about them. And so all of us are favored by God in lots of ways. We take it for granted. We don't see the good things that come our way as expressions of God's favor. His goodness, what is he doing? Supporting us. What is he doing? Approving of us. What is he doing? Providing for us. What is he doing? Encouraging us. And he gives gifts. These are favors of Almighty God. Now, with that being said, what we have to ask is simply this, and that is, how do we find favor with God? Now, I want you to listen carefully because I'm going to make a statement that may be a little tough for you to accept for just a moment. But how do we find favor with God? Is there something we're to do? That is God's favor simply based on God simply saying, I'm going to favor him and her and this one and that one and these and these and these? Or is there some criteria, that is there something that God looks for in order to favor us? Well, certainly his grace, as we think about the grace of God, is his unmerited favor toward us. It is his undeserved gifts, and the truth is none of us deserve any good thing that comes our way, but the truth is the Bible says that every good thing that comes our way is from God. Now, that being the case, and we think about how God favors us and why, I want us to look at some scriptures again. Let's go back for a moment to Genesis chapter 6, and let's look at this verse again. This 8th and 9th verses, because I want you to see something that's very, very crystal clear to me in the scriptures as to how I can find favor with God. Now listen, I'm going to say something, I'm going to say two or three things three or four times. Number one, we're not talking about the favor of salvation. We're talking about the grace of God. There is grace of God in which he saves us by his grace. Nothing to do with us. It happened what happens on the cross. That's where that grace comes from. There is the goodness of God, the favor of God, that's just his character. He just desires to love us and be good to us because he's our heavenly Father. Now, there are some things that I can do and that you can do that make a difference whether God favors us or not. Now, look at this about Noah. The scripture says in verse 8, but Noah found favor in the eyes of the Lord. These are the records of the generations of Noah. Noah was a righteous man, blameless in his time. Noah walked with God. It's very evident to me that one of the ways that you and I can have God's favor is to walk with him. What does that mean? To walk daily trusting him, obeying him, seeking him, loving him, worshiping him, serving him. You walk with God, here's what's going to happen. You walk with God, you're certainly going to obey him. You walk with God, you will love him. You walk with God, you'll trust him. You walk with God, you'll worship him. You walk with God, you'll serve him. And so we see here in the life of Noah that God certainly favored him, and he certainly chose him for a very specific reason. But it's very evident here that God saw something in him. He saw his righteousness, his blamelessness, and certainly his walk with the Father. God had already accepted him. Well, he could not be righteous and blameless in walking with God. But he sees this kind of relationship with him. Then I want you to turn, if you will, to Proverbs chapter 3. There are two verses I want us to notice. Proverbs chapter 3. I want you to notice something else about this whole idea of favor here. We're talking about how we find favor with God. Second, and notice what he says, beginning in chapter 3, verse 1. He says, my son, do not forget my teaching. Let your heart keep my commandments. For length of days and years of life and peace they'll add to you. Do not let kindness and truth leave you. Bind them around your neck and write them on the tablet of your heart, so you will find favor and a good report. One of the ways that you and I can find favor with God, now watch this. One of the ways that you and I can find favor with God is the right relationship with him, walking with God. A second way that you and I can find favor with God, according to what he says in this passage, look at this. He says, let your heart keep my commandments. We want to find favor with God? Then listen, we feed upon the Word of God. We get God's truth into our heart. Because what that does, that enables us to think the way God thinks. And we know how to respond to circumstances and situations because we see how God operates. The only way to learn the ways of God is to feast upon the Word of God, put those principles in practice, and then watch what God does in your life. And so, certainly here, he says, let your heart keep my commandments. But there's a third thing I want you to notice, and the second thing in this passage. He says, don't let kindness and truth leave you. What is he saying? He's saying that you and I should treat others with what? With truthfulness and kindness. Do I want God's favor? Then I must have the right relationship with Him, walking in obedience to Him, walking in faithfulness to Him, walking in service to Him, worshiping Him. I want God's favor. Then not only that, but I'm going to have God's word in my heart. It's going to be a part of my daily diet. I want to learn the ways of God so I can know Him. And remember what Moses said to him. He said, watch this. He said, show me your ways so that I may know you. The only people who really know God are people who know His ways. Now, I can know Him enough for salvation, but know very little about God ultimately unless I learn to know His ways. How does God think? How does He operate? How am I going to find that out? I go back to repeat. I see how He operated in Moses' life. How did He operate in Noah's life? How did He operate in Abraham's life and David's life and Daniel's life and Joseph's life and Paul's life? How did He operate in Peter's life? How did He operate in the lives of those men? And so to find favor with God, we walk obediently before Him. Find favor with God, His word is a vital part of our life. We find favor with God, we treat others the way we want to be treated. How is that? In truthfulness and in kindness. He said, bind truthfulness about your neck. Bind truthfulness and kindness about your neck. Get them up here above your heart. That is, He said, let that be such a part of you. That's your lifestyle. That's what people know about you. Truthfulness and kindness. He said, you want my favor? Truthfulness and kindness. And then there's one other thing that I want you to notice here. Let's look in Proverbs 12 first. Let's look in Proverbs 12. I got another verse I want to show you. He says in this 12th chapter, first verse says, whoever loves discipline loves knowledge. Then he says, but he who hates reproof is stupid. Now watch. A good man will obtain favor from the Lord. What does that mean? What are you talking about, a good man? He's not talking about someone's righteousness that gets them saved. He's talking about this. A good man or a woman is a person whose heart is bent toward God. They want to know God. They want to walk in the ways of God. A good man or a good woman is a person whose heart is bent toward God. They have listened to Him. They've walked with Him. They want to know Him. That's their lifestyle. That's their character. That's the desire of their heart. A good man or a good woman is a person who not necessarily does good deeds, but a person, listen, whose good deeds spring from a heart that is bent toward God. Now, you think about this. When we are raising children these days, the parents bend, listen, they bend the spirit. They bend the spirit of those children one way or the other. If those children are neglected and they're cursed at, and if they are told that they'll never amount to anything, get out of their house, we don't want you, you're no good. You know what that parent's done? They've bent their heart away from things that are good and righteous. They've bent their heart away from good self-esteem. A parent who says to their children very early in life, God loves you. God has a plan for your life. God has a will for your life. God has the best for your life. And I want to help you understand who God is. I want to teach you the Word of God as your father or as your mother. And I want to help you understand how much God loves you. And I want you to understand that the wisest thing you can do is to invest your life in something that has eternal consequences. You know what that parent's done? They've bent the heart of that child toward God. A good man and a good woman, they're those whose hearts are bent toward God. They want to do the things. You see, a heart bent toward God desires to be obedient to God, desires to walk in the ways of God, desires, listen, to serve God, desires to worship God, desires to please and to favor God. Then I want you to turn all the way over to 1 Peter chapter 2 for a moment. I want you to notice in this second chapter of 1 Peter and about the 19th verse there, 19th verse, listen to what he says. 1 Peter chapter 2, 19. He says, for this finds favor. What finds favor with God? This finds favor. If for the sake of conscience toward God, a person bears up under sorrows when suffering unjustly. For what credit is there if when you sin and are harshly treated, you endure it with patience? But if when you do what is right and suffer for it, you patiently endure it, this finds favor with God. He says one of the ways that will evoke God's favor for us is when you and I go through difficulty and hardship and pain and suffering, Instead of grumbling and moaning and groaning and trying to find somebody to blame and complain about it, what do we do? He says, when you, for the conscience sake toward God, a person, you bear up under sorrow when suffering unjustly. You bear up under it. You don't blame. You're not trying to take vengeance. You endure it. He says, not only that, when you do what is right and you suffer for it, you patiently endure it, this finds favor with God. Twice here, these two verses, he says, the way we find favor with God is when you and I go through great difficult times in our life and we endure that patiently, trusting God to see us through it. But there's one other that I think oftentimes we forget. So I want you to turn, if you will, to Colossians chapter 3. A very important verse here, Colossians chapter 3. I do believe this is absolutely critical if I want God to favor me. Now, as we said, God's going to favor us in some situations and circumstances. We don't even realize He's favoring us. Or He favors us when it is as pure, as we would say, pure grace. The truth is we don't deserve any of it. But I want you to watch these verses here now. Because, listen, one of the reasons that God will favor us is based on the quality of the work we do. Look at this. Chapter 3, verse 23. Whatever you do, do your work heartily. That means with enthusiasm. That means with confidence. That means to the best of your ability. As for the Lord, rather than for men. Knowing that from the Lord you'll receive the reward of the inheritance. It is the Lord Christ whom you serve. Now, if I want God to favor me in my labors, in my work, in your vocation, if I want God to favor me, what does God expect of me? He expects me to do my best. He expects me to give it all that I've got heartily. He expects me to do my labor, whether you work on a truck or in a building. It doesn't make a difference what you do. He expects me to work for Him. It doesn't make any difference who my authority is. It doesn't make any difference who my boss is. I'm working for God. Listen to what He says. He says, it is the Lord Christ whom you serve. This man or this woman may be your boss at your work, but it is Christ whom you and I are serving. Do you think that you have the right to go to your work, get there late, leave early, keep looking at the clock, living for the time you can get away, just working from Monday to Friday? You have no interest in that particular position or no interest in that particular corporation or whatever it might be. You just want to get paid. You want to work, going to get paid. Want to work, get paid. Want to work, get paid. And so what you're going to do is you're going to work as long as you have to, and you just can't wait to retire. When I hear about people who, young people, say, well, I'm 20-something now, and I think, let's see, 20-something, I ought to be able to retire by the time I'm 50-something. This is my goal. I'm going to retire at the age of 50. What a poor, ungodly goal. Now, some of you, that rub you the wrong way, let it rub, because I want you to think about something. Because you can never justify, listen, you cannot justify that kind of living. Listen to what this says. Whatever you do, do your work heartily. Give it all you got. Do your best. Be enthusiastic about it. Be diligent about it. You're doing it as for the Lord rather than for men. You say, well, that boss of mine doesn't make any difference. You know what? You're not working him. You're working for God. You say, well, I have to answer to him, but you know what? You have to answer to God. Amen. Slothful, lazy work is a sin against God. Slothful, lazy people have no right to expect God to favor them. You want somebody to give it to you so you don't have to work. And I think, for example, people in this city, there's so many jobs, for example, available in this town. And people say, I don't have a job. And, you know, I can't get a job. Is it that you can't get one or you just don't like the one that's offered? Listen carefully. You say, well, you're meddling. Right. But I have good basis for it. Listen to what he says. Whatever you do, do it heartily as for the Lord. How can I expect God to favor me financially, or favor me in my work, favor me to get ahead, favor me to get promoted, if because I have a job of sweeping floors, I don't have to do a very good job of it? That may be your job. You say, well, you know, after all, God's not into sweeping floors. Let me ask you a question. Is He interested in holiness? Yes. What's holiness? Clean heart. Is He interested in orderliness? Yes, He is. God is interested in things being done orderly. He's interested in things being done on time. He's interested in cleanliness. He's interested in us doing a good job. Because remember, this, You and I are servants of the living God. We represent Him. Listen, we're on loan to that business, whether it's sweeping floors or sitting behind the desk or running the whole business. We're on loan from God as one of His servants to serve in that position, and the Father is the one to whom you and I have to give an account. Look at this. Whatever you do, do your work heartily as for the Lord rather than for men, knowing that from the Lord you'll receive an inheritance. It's the Lord Christ whom you serve. You want God to favor you in your business? Do your best. How many people do you know who have jobs that the world doesn't consider very important? And they say, well, you know, just so I get by. You know what? There's not a single verse in the Scripture that implies getting by. Listen to this. Heartedly, as unto the Lord, serving Almighty God. You want God to favor you in your business? You want God to favor you in your family? When you say to your children, well, I just shoved it on the rug, or I got by the best I could. Man, I'm not going to sweat for these people. You know what you're saying to your children? Don't do your best. You can get by. And one of the things wrong with the economy in this country is there's so many people today who are so lazy and who are willing to get by doing as little as they can and do sloppy work and not complete what they began. They start and they don't finish. They don't seem to care. And they think, well, it doesn't make any difference because as long as they get paid, that's all that matters. What they have forgotten is this. They've forgotten who the boss is. They've forgotten who ultimately pays their eternal salary. Because He says, look at this, knowing that from the Lord you'll receive the reward of your inheritance. You work 8 hours a day, 5 days a week, and we wouldn't call this an inheritance, but you get paid a salary. Listen to this. You and I work a lifetime at whatever God calls us to do, and there's a payoff. You do a sorry, poor, sloppy, lazy job, and then you expect God to favor you and to bless you and to be good to you. And in spite of the fact that what you do, He is good to you, what I want you to see is this. If you want God's favor, the best that God has to offer, then you do your best in return. Now, I want you to notice something here, because I want to say something at this point that I want you to think about before you respond to. God chooses to favor some people who are not even Christians. God favors some people who do not even believe in Him. He said, no, wait a minute. How can God do such a thing as that? Well, let's think about it for a moment. Does every good and perfect gift come from God? Remember what the Bible says? Every good and perfect gift comes from God. Well, every single talent and gift you and I have, no matter who we are, it comes from God. That is, everything comes from God. Now think about this. There are people out here in the world who are absolutely brilliant. I was listening to a tape the other day by some doctors, and they were talking about this particular man who at the age of 17 was consulting with the Pentagon. He's absolute genius as a child. I mean, beyond my description to try to explain to you. An absolute genius. Now, I don't know whether he's a Christian or not, but God has given him the capacity to discover something and to develop something that can help every single person on the face of this earth. Now, he may not even be a Christian. There are people out there that you and I know who are not Christians, who are extremely brilliant. Where did their brilliance come from? Well, they came from their parents. No, it came from God. And so there are people who invent. There are people who discover. There are people who create things that help the whole human race. And all of us have been blessed by people who have created, and those people whom God has gifted and favored with a creative mind, who can invent, who have discovered. We have all profited from that. I'm very grateful for people who've invented a lot of things that have become a part of my life. Now, where did it come from? It came from God. Now, here's what I want you to remember. Even though God has favored them, He has favored them, He says, primarily. He says all of His goodness is for the purpose of leading us to repentance. See, here's what I want you to see. Somebody says, well, now, wait a minute. You're giving these people credit. I'm not giving anybody credit. I'm saying that God has chosen to favor people. Ultimately, His reason is that the Bible says, very specific in Romans chapter 2, to lead them to repentance. Now, that person can be very favored by God. It may not only be creative abilities, but it may be extremely, listen, vast wealth. Somebody says, well, now, are you saying that God did it? What does the Bible say? He says, the gold and silver is mine, says the Lord. God is the one who makes one wealthy. So it all has to come from God. In other words, either you have to eliminate God or you have to say God has chosen.

So God evens it all out. And if you're one of those persons who's saying, well, how in the world could God favor people like that? And look what's going on with me. I'm coming to that in a minute. How could God do all of that? And here I am, and I'm trying to live a Christian life. And look at these characters. Look what's going on in their life. It's not all over. Don't forget that it's not all over. God has a right to choose to favor anybody he wants to. He doesn't have to ask you and me. You know what? We don't even have to understand it. God isn't even under any obligation whatsoever that I understand why he chooses to do what he does in people's lives. And so you and I can think about some people in our own city and other places we know who will maybe be very wealthy or who have been very creative in lots of ways. And God has favored them with the gifts that they have. Listen, if you don't give God credit for that, then who gets the credit? You can't give it to the devil, because the Bible says every good and perfect gift comes from God. So what I want you to see is that God has the right to favor anyone he chooses to, for any reason he wants to accomplish his purpose, no matter who they are. Now, when you think about that, let's think about this. That person has nothing to do with God's favor, because he made a decision, a sovereign will decision, to favor that person for an overall or for a general good of many people. But if they die without Christ, they're lost. And no matter all the good that came from what they did, you know what? They have absolutely no benefit whatsoever. Because apart from Jesus Christ, there is no salvation, no matter how many good works you've done, how much money you have, how much you've given, or what you may have been able to create. It is all from God, and there is a day of accountability by which we shall all give an account to him. So therefore, those who have been extremely favored by God in certain ways, the Bible says, to whom much is given, what? Much is required. And so people who have been so favored by God, who ignore him, who maybe fight against him, or who totally shut him out of their life, those people lose it all. And this is for eternity they lose it. And I want to say to you, if you happen to be one of those persons that God has favored, and you look around you and all that you have and all that you possess and all that God has taught you and all that you know that you have taken on yourself, thinking that it was your hard work and your creative ability and this is what you did and this is me, myself, and I want to remind you that every single good thing that you possess, every good thing that's come your way, whether it's the brain that you work with, whether it's the material possessions you have, every single one of them, the Bible says that God is the source of it all. He could take it all away in a split second if he chooses. And the most important thing is that you recognize there is a day of accountability. You will give an account before God. You may not believe in him. You may hate the idea. You may ignore him. But all the ignoring and all the unbelief in the world does not eliminate the day of judgment. So therefore, if you're a wise person, you will acknowledge that God is the giver of all that you have. And you will lay it before him as a gift. And you will offer yourself to him and for the forgiveness of your sin. And you will trust him as your personal Savior. Lest you die without Christ. And lest you die, listen, with all that God has given you. And for all eternity be eternally separated from God. What a horrible, horrible mistake that would be. And what a horrible loss that would be for you. But that's the only alternative you have. You give it to God and let him favor you in this life, in ways that are spiritual and have eternal consequences, or you take his favor in this life, ignore God, and spend eternity regretting it. It's just that simple. Now, there's some very specific reasons that people don't feel God's favor. So I want to give you a list of them, and I want you to write them down, because you say, well, you know what, sometimes I feel God's favor and sometimes I don't, and I don't know why I don't feel God's favor. So I'm going to give you a list of things you can just check yourself off on, all right? Number one, why don't we feel God's favor? First one is this. Things don't go the way we want them to go. They don't go the way we expect. We say, well, now, God, if you really loved me, if you cared, if you were really good, you do thus and so. So one of the reasons we doubt his favor, or don't feel his favor, is things don't go the way we expect them to go. A second one is this, and that is he fails to answer our prayer. God doesn't answer our prayer, and we think, well, God, if you really cared, I mean, and so we don't feel the favor of God. That is his approval. We don't feel his support. We don't sense any gift from him. We don't feel encouraged when he doesn't answer our prayer.

0: Third reason is because he delays his answers to our prayer. Sometimes he's going to. We know it's the will of God. We know that what we've asked for is the will of God, no question. And he delays. We say, well, God, if you really cared, why don't you? And all he's doing is delaying it for a more perfect time for you and me. And so oftentimes we think he's not favoring us. Another thing that comes to our mind is this, and that is, we don't understand the suffering and the pain and the disappointment and the heartache we experience. We all have that at times. We get disappointed. There's heartache. There's pain. There's suffering. We don't understand. We don't understand what God's up to in our life. And so when these things hit us, we don't understand. We think, God, if you really were a God of favor, if you're really a good God, then why do you allow this? Why do you allow me to hurt like this? Why do you allow such pain in my life? Why do you allow such suffering? Why do you allow these things to go on and on? Why do you allow this to hit me? God, if you really were favoring me, why would you allow these things to happen? And sometimes when they happen, we don't feel like we have God's favor. Sometimes it's when we suffer loss. The loss financially, loss of a loved one, maybe by death, separation, divorce, or whatever it might be. But some loss in our life. And what happens? We think, well, God, if you were favoring me, you wouldn't let this happen. Yet he does favor us. Yet he does let suffering and pain and loss and heartache and burdens come into our life. One of the reasons that we feel like he doesn't favor us is because we make this big mistake. Now watch this. We look at our life and compare ourselves with other people and say, well, God, if you were favoring me, you'd give me some of that. You'd give me this. You'd help me do that. I'd be over there. I would achieve this. I'd be up there. I'd have this position. I'd have this salary. I'd live over yonder. I'd drive this. I'd wear that. And so what happens is when we get to comparing ourselves with other people, we overlook oftentimes many ways that God is favoring us all the time. Comparing ourselves with other people is a big mistake. Another issue here is this. We fail to achieve God's goal and purposes in our life. If the goals that we've set for our life, things that we believe that's what God wants us to do, and we miss that goal. We don't achieve that. And we think, well, God, if you favored me, you certainly would have allowed me to do that. And so these are some of the reasons that we don't feel like God favors us. Now, there's one more reason we have this feeling. Do you want to know what it is? Say amen. Amen. Do you know why we don't feel like God's favoring us? Because he's not. That's the reason. That's the reason we don't feel it. He's not favoring us. And when he's not favoring us, you're going to feel it. For example, now watch this. When you choose to walk in sin continually, not a sin here and there, continually. When you choose to walk in sin and disobedience to God, listen, God oftentimes, most of the time, I think most all the time, he's going to withdraw his favor. Now, we're always going to have some bit of his favor, but he's going to withdraw some of his most precious expressions of favor to us. I remember this friend of mine. He is a doctor in another state, and he was telling me one day that he was praying and asking God to take this particular pain out of his life. He's going through a real difficult time, and he was just blaming God and throwing one of his pity parties. He says, this has been going on for several weeks. He says, one day I was down praying, and he says, I was complaining about God and told him, I want you to change this. I want you to correct this. I want you to move this out of my life. He says, it's like God said to him, all right, I'll take it out. And with it goes your deep understanding of my word, my continuous feasting you upon my word and helping you understand my ways. He said, when God got through telling him what was going with the pain, he said, God, bring it on. Keep it on. Because oftentimes we don't understand his ways. One thing for certain, God is not going to favor us with his best if we're living in sin. There's a second thing, and that's ingratitude. He says, this is the will of God. What's the will of God? That we give thanks in all things. So if I want God to favor me, we've talked about those ways. If he is not favoring us, then there must be some reason. Now watch this. If you don't feel that God is favoring you in some fashion, don't look up to him. Look on the inside, because the reason is here. He says he has stored up favors, stored up goodness for those who trust him, for those who obey him, for those who love him. If you're not experiencing God's favor in your life, that is, you don't feel His approval in your life, you don't sense His support, you sort of feel like you're out here on your own, alone, sort of fighting the battles in life, and God, where are you? If some of that's going on in your life, look on the inside and ask yourself the question, God, what's the reason? Is there something in my life that ought not to be there? Am I just an ungrateful person that I've complained about this and complained about that? When's the last time I began to count the ways you favor me? And here's what you'll discover. You'll discover that God favors you in so many ways that you just keep overlooking. But more than likely, if you sense that God is not favoring you, you're going to find out on the inside. If you ask yourself these questions, I've given you about 8 or 9 of them there. Yeah, those statements. If you look at yourself and look at those, more than likely, you're going to find out why you don't sense God's favor. Now watch this carefully. Sometimes a person has a false sense of guilt. They feel guilty about something that God has already forgiven them for. And so they just sense, well, how could God favor me when this has happened in my life? Listen carefully. Sometimes God favors us, and because of our attitude, because of our sense of false guilt, because of our sense of poor self-esteem, and that's what guilt creates in our life, we don't even recognize His attempts and the expressions of His favor. Listen to me carefully. He's a good God. He's a loving Heavenly Father. He has provided the best for you. He has planned His very best for you. It is His delight to favor you every possible way that He can. If we want to experience it, get in the right relationship with Him, walk in His ways, feast upon His word, treat others the way you want to be treated. Let your heart be bent toward Him, and do your best at whatever God calls you to do. You will experience God's very finest favor. Father, You're a loving, wonderful God, so patient with us. And we pray that the Holy Spirit right now will take this simple truth, drive it home to our hearts, let each of us examine these aspects of our life, looking at Your favor upon us and then asking, how much more of Your favor could I experience, Father, if these issues in these areas of my life were right? I pray the Holy Spirit, Father, will sink this truth into hearts. Let it take root and let it bear the fruit of godly living, of a righteous life, of a good life, of a profitable life, of a fruitful life, of a joyful life, of a peaceful life, of a contented life, of a happy life. But we ask it in Jesus' name. Amen.
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0: Why do we Christians worry and fret and get upset and sort of lose our balance about some things in life that are so simple? I mean, all of us have needs. We've always had needs. Has Jesus Christ ever proven to fail you at any given point? He may not have always given you everything you asked for. He may not have always kept on your schedule and your time sequence. But has Jesus Christ ever failed you? Have you ever presented Him anything that His response was, well, you've got me on this one? Has He ever said to you, I don't think I can handle that? Has He ever said to you, this is too much for me? Or has He ever said to you in prayer, this is one of those problems that I just don't have a solution to? Our God is more than adequate to meet all of our needs. And Jesus Christ, who is our personal Savior, is just that, our Savior, our Shepherd, our Lord, our life, and our friend. He is the omniscient, omnipotent, omnipresent One. And therefore, the truth is, I can't think of any problem. I can't bring anything to Him that He is not more than adequate to deal with properly, sufficiently, completely, adequately, and to provide exactly what I need at the moment. Then why do we worry? Is it because Jesus is insufficient, or is it because we don't know him? If I should ask you, do you know the Lord Jesus Christ? More than likely you'd say, well, I've been saved. Yes, I was saved since I was about 16 years of age. Yes, I've been knowing him for about 30 years. Well, now you've been knowing about him, but do you know him? I mean, really know him. Many people think they know him, but they don't know him. Because you see, if we really knew him, we wouldn't fret over a lot of things that cause us an awful lot of turmoil. And in this passage of scripture we're going to deal with today in this whole book of Colossians, the theme of that book is that Jesus Christ is all sufficient. Jesus Christ is superior above any and every and all things, and therefore he is more than sufficient to meet our needs and face our situations and problems in us and bring us through victoriously. Well, in the first chapter, I want you to turn, if you will, to verse 15. And Paul is talking about the Lord Jesus Christ in this first chapter, beginning in verse 15 and 16, 17, 18, as the Creator. That is, he's the one who is the all-sufficient one. And I believe the reason he spends this time in these verses, and the reason I want to spend them here, is to remind us that when you have Jesus Christ, you really have everything you need for your life. Because you see, it is through Christ that we receive all that we need. He's the one who's given you your spiritual gifts. He's the one who's given you your particular talents that you have. He's the one who speaks to your life, speaks through your spirit to give you wisdom and direction and guidance for your life. The truth is, when you have him, you have everything. And Paul was writing to some Christians who were beginning to listen to some false teachers. Now, all the false teachers didn't die in the first century. There are plenty of them still around. And one of the things that they were saying was, it's all right to have Jesus, but he's not enough. That is, it's all right to have this Christ, this Messiah, but he's not enough. You need more than Jesus Christ. He's not enough for living. And my friend, he is enough. And those of us who know him as our Savior, our Lord and our life and our friend, in a practical way day by day, know that when you have him, you've got it all. And I want you to look at him this morning from a little different perspective. If you recall last week, we talked about Jesus Christ being, as he says here, in the image of the invisible God. He is the exact perfect image of the Father. If you know the Lord Jesus Christ, you'll know the Father. To know him, you must know the Lord. There's no way to know God without knowing Jesus Christ. And when you know him, you know God the Father. Well, beginning in verse 15, let's read 15, 16, 17. He says, and he is the image of the invisible God, the firstborn, that is, first in his elevated position, not first in time, because he is the Creator. The firstborn of all creation, for by him, that is by Christ, all things were created, that is both in the heavens and on earth, visible and invisible, whether thrones or dominions or rulers or authorities, all things have been created by him and for him, and he is before all things, and in him all things hold together. Then he said he's also head of the body, the church. He is the beginning, the firstborn from the dead, so that he himself might come to have first place in everything or in all things. For it was the Father's good pleasure for all the fullness to dwell in him. He says in verse 16, for by him all things were created. Now I want you to notice how many times you read the little word all. Look in the last part of verse 15. He says, he's the firstborn of all creation. Not part of it, all of it. By him all things were created. Not some, most, the majority. All things were created by him. The last part of verse 16. All things have been created by him, and all things have been created for him, for his pleasure. The Bible says in verse 17, he is or was and is before all things. Nothing existed before Jesus. And in him, all things are by him, all things are held together. That is, everything is held in its proper place by the person of Jesus Christ. The latter part of verse 18 says that he has this elevated first position. He himself might come to have first place in all things and everything. That is, there is not anything equal to Jesus Christ. There is nothing superior to Him. He is above and beyond all things. He's the creator of it and the sustainer of it. And He says in verse 19, "For it was the Father's good pleasure for all the fullness," that is, all the fullness of the Godhead, "to dwell in Him." Now, it's interesting when you begin to look at the Scriptures in the light of what He says about Jesus being the Creator. Beginning, if you will, in John chapter 1, that Gospel. Look how John the Beloved began his Gospel talking about Jesus Christ. He said He was the Word and was in the beginning with God. But verse 3, look at that. "All things came into being," not some things, most things, "all things came into being by Him," that is, by Christ, "and apart from Him," that is, apart from Christ, "nothing came into being that has come into being." That is, what He's saying is simply this, that Jesus Christ is the Creator of all things. If you look in Hebrews chapter 1, so we go all the way from John to Hebrews chapter 1, notice how He says it. In the second verse of Hebrews chapter 1, "In these last days has He has spoken to us," that is, God has spoken to us through His Son, "whom He appointed heir of all things, through whom also He made the world." That is, Jesus Christ is the one who has created all things. Then I want you to ask the question. We ask the question, how did He do it? Now, some folks get in all kinds of arguments as to Jesus made everything out of nothing. There was nothing and He made everything. Some other folks would argue, well, He had something and He made everything out of something. Well, I want to answer that question this morning, and I want you to turn, first of all, to Hebrews chapter 11. Notice what He says here about the creation. He says in Hebrews chapter 11, now you remember that's the faith chapter. He says in verse 3, "By faith we understand this. By faith we understand that the worlds," not singular but plural, "worlds were prepared by the Word of God." They were formed, created, prepared by the Word of God. "So that what is seen was not made out of things which are visible." So that whatever God made all of this out of, He made it out of something the Bible says is invisible. Turn, if you will, to Romans chapter 4. Because here, He tells us how He created everything that is in existence, because everything that is in existence is the handiwork of the person of Jesus Christ. Verse 17, He says, "As it is written, a father of many nations have I made you." Now, "in the sight of Him whom He believed, even God, who gives life to the dead and calls into being that which does not exist." How did the Lord Jesus Christ create all things? Go back to Genesis chapter 1. Genesis chapter 1 tells us this. And these other passages have just commented on what Genesis chapter 1 says. We think in terms of the creation story in Genesis chapter 1. You remember what the first chapter, verse 26 says, "Let us make man in our image." So we're talking about God the Father, God the Son, God the Holy Spirit. But listen to what verse 3 says. "Then God said," look, He said, "let there be light, and there was light." God said in verse 6, "Let there be an expanse in the midst of the waters, and let it separate the waters from the waters." And God made the expanse. And so He says again and again, "and God said," and "God said," and "God said." Do you know how all of this creation came into being? God spoke it into being. That is the creative power of the Word of the omniscient, omnipotent God. Jesus Christ spoke it into being. He didn't have to find some heavenly matter and begin to multiply it and pray over it and bless it and work it over. He spoke it into being. "Let there be light," and there was light. "Let there be plant life," and there was plant life. "Let there be a sun," "let there be a moon," "let there be stars," "let there be an atmosphere," "let there be man." God spoke us into being. And what He is simply saying in this passage is this, and that is, in the whole idea that Jesus Christ is Creator, what I want us to understand is, most of the things that you and I worry about and fret about and trouble ourselves about is because our idea and concept of Jesus Christ is minuscule, that it is totally inadequate. When our view of Jesus Christ becomes adequate, when it becomes as God intends for it to be, when we begin to see Him in the light of who He is, all of a sudden, we're not going to see God as somebody we can put in our back pocket, and when we need Him, we call Him up. Jesus is bigger than your back pocket. Jesus is larger. Jesus is greater. Jesus is above and beyond all things. And the truth is, there is not anything that contain Him, because not even the human mind can contain the reality and all the realms of all the expanse of all the personality that Jesus Christ is. And you see, He came to tell us who God the Father is all about. The Holy Spirit is our teaching. Apart from a living Spirit, which you receive when you were saved, you wouldn't understand. Is it any wonder that you're a lost friend? Say, I pick up the Bible, I don't understand it. Naturally, they can't understand it. First of all, their spirit is dead to the things of God. And the Holy Spirit comes into our life when we're saved in order that, having regenerated us, given us a new spirit, which is the Spirit of God, now we can be able to begin to think a little bit the way God thinks. We see things from God's perspective. We begin to see Him in the reality of who He is, and therefore we respond to life on the basis of that. But let me ask you a question. If I should ask you, given you a sheet of paper, write down everything that you absolutely know for sure about Jesus Christ, could you fill up two sides of one sheet of paper? Well, most of you probably could. I certainly hope you could. Well, let me ask you this. We think about how big, how great, how grand, how powerful Jesus is. Now, I've always loved looking up at the stars and trying to pick out the constellations, and I love being out in the wilderness where there are no lights, no sounds but nature, and looking up, and oftentimes when we go on our trips, I like to sleep outside and just look up all night long. Because you see, when you first look up, especially if you live in a big city, you don't see much. There are too many lights that just block it all out. But out there where it's dark, out in the countryside, the woods, when there are no lights, you look up, and at first you see a few stars here and there. Then the longer you gaze, the more you see. And before long, on a good dark night where there is no moon shining, the sky just begins little by little to just fill up with all these luminaries we call stars. Let me ask you a question. How do you suppose they got there? Did they just suddenly appear? You see, if you start at dusk when the sun is setting and you just sort of lie there or stand there and look. After a while, as the light grows dimmer, what happens? You say, ah, there's the North Star, evening star, see that? Then you begin to pick them out, and before long, the sky's black, and then it's all lit up. How did it all get there? And you see, here's part of our problem. Our little minds can't contain who this is. Now listen to me. Who is this Christ who is living on the inside of you? So I began to think about this verse of Scripture here, these two verses, and looked up a few little statistics to remind myself. And remember that when you and I went to high school, we thought it was a big deal that the moon was 238,000 miles away. We thought, boy, that's a long ways. Now, we just go to the moon, come back, 238,000 miles, no problem. Did you know that if you and I could see the Lord Jesus Christ the way He is, if you can put all of these things out here and separate Him from it, remembering, though, that everything is in the presence of Jesus, that it would just be like going next door to Him to go 1 billion miles over here. And when He says He framed, He prepared the worlds, oftentimes we are so egotistical on this planet as if we're in charge, we're in control, we're complete, we're man, some dictator, some president, some emperor, some in the ages past, acting like God. How big is this Christ? How grand and glorious is this creation beyond our comprehension? And I only have time to give you just the two or three little things that just to whet your own appetite to think about it for a moment. When we think about distance and what is out there and galaxies and whole clusters of stars that scientists have been able to identify, and listen, remember, we're looking through telescopes that man has made. We're not looking through the eyes of God. Worlds and hundreds and millions and billions of miles of all of God's creation out there. Think about this. Light travels at 186,000 miles per second. 186,000 miles per second. Now, if you and I thought about that for a moment, let's look in 60 seconds, 1 minute, how far would light travel at that rate? 11,160,000 miles. Who in the world made that to happen? Then if you let that light shine for 1 hour, it would go 669,600,000 miles. Wouldn't you agree that's pretty fast? Who is it that made light to travel like that? Do you realize that in one day, God has so created the power of light that it will travel 16,070,400,000 miles? Who created light and darkness? Who put all of these planets out there in their orbits? Why do they stay the way they are? We talk about this earth as if it were the only thing in existence and everything else exists for us. The truth is we don't know what's out there. But I'll tell you somebody who does, Jesus. And you know what? He doesn't even have to have a map or a computer or any kind of a file to keep on his records where everything is for the simple reason he knows exactly where every single thing is because he put it in its position. He put it in its place. The Bible says he is the creator of all things. Now, if you'll think about this for a moment, if light travels 186,000 miles per second, the nearest galaxy is 137 million light years away. That is the closest one. Do you realize that that's totally beyond our comprehension? There are billions of miles out there away, and some of them hundreds of millions upon millions upon millions of miles in diameter, and everything in its proper place. And Paul is saying Jesus Christ created it all. Everything in the heavens, he says, God has created. And every once in a while we'll see some meteor, some shooting star, some comet. We think, wow, did you see that? Listen, if God wanted to let it all fly, do you know what could happen in the heavens if God decided, I'm going to give them a real taste of what it's like. He could light up the heavens so that there'd be no night for a million years if he chose to. And the truth is, think about this now. You and I couldn't look at the sun, but there are stars out there that you could put hundreds of thousands of suns in. Their diameter is so broad. You put all the luminaries out there, all the galaxies, all the clusters of the millions of billions of God's created stars. You put them all together, and all of them together do not shine in the radiance and the beauty and the glory, the Shekinah glory of Jesus Christ in all of His holiness. The next time you get a little proud and egotistical and think you've done pretty well, just go outside on a good dark night and look up, and man, all of a sudden you're going to get humbled. Who are we in this vast, incomparable, immeasurable, no matter how many measurements they give us, they cannot measure God's creation. They cannot measure God's creation in the heavens. But if you will look around you, you'll see the evidence of God everywhere. And one of the things that becoming a Christian will do to you is open your eyes. That is, if you'll get in the Word and begin to find out what Christ is all about and let Him live His life through you, you begin to see things. And you will see them, and you see the impression, you see the imprint. You see the evidence of the beauty and the power of God. Let me ask you a question. Why didn't God make the sky green? Why didn't He make it pink? Why didn't He make it purple? What about solid red? Well, let me ask you a question. What's the easiest color on your eyes? Blue. Why did God make it blue? Because He knew that was best for you and me. Why did He make trees green? If you will look around you, my friend, not only in the heavens, but you see the evidence of God's handiwork everywhere. Now, the truth is, if you and I had time and we don't, every single thing that Jesus Christ has created is a world almost within its own. Let me give you an example. Let's get back down to earth. He says He created everything in the heavens and in the earth. Now, on the earth, we have gnats. None of us like gnats. That's one thing I never have figured out exactly what God had in mind. When he created gnats and mosquitoes, I think we could have done without both of them. I'm sure he knows better. But let's take the gnat. Let's place the gnat beside an elephant. You tell me that both of those came from the same thing? Let's take the little tadpole, little itsy-bitsy one just born, and let's put him beside a giant whale. You mean both of those came from the same thing? Because you see, that tadpole doesn't become a whale, by the way. God settled the whole question of evolution very simply in the book of Genesis. And he said it this way. He says, each thing brings forth or bears that which is after its own kind, after its own likeness. That's the way God created all things. Now, each thing, each insect, each animal, each fowl, each fish of the sea, scientists can spend their whole lifetime examining the patterns and the structure and the system of each one of those and come up oftentimes baffled and know that there are years of experience to go to find out what it's all about. Let me give you an example of something that you can't humanly reason this. In my backyard, I have an arbor. And every once in a while, I have a little problem. These little black ants, about not even a half inch long, can crawl up the arbor and find him a choice spot. And with those little tiny teeth of his, I suppose, which I cannot see, and I couldn't not even feel, and I can squeeze, he can bore a hole right through redwood. And I mean, no matter what you spray, the sawdust keeps falling. How in the world can an ant bore his way through cedar and redwood, any kind of hardwood? Let me ask you a question. If you don't think he's pretty sharp and pretty smart, you walk up to a tree and you take a bite. And you see what happens. Your teeth are much larger. I don't know exactly how many pounds that you can squeeze with your jaws, but nothing to equal that of an ant. But he can bore his way right through it. You can take every single thing that God created, and whereas we may be able to explain, but we can never explain why. How? Yes, but not why. Why is it you can walk up to a yellow rose and you get one aroma? Why is you can walk up to a red one and it's another aroma? Why is you can walk up to a peach one and it's another aroma? And where did all these beautiful flowers come from? And all of these trees and all of this fowl of the air and all of this beauty and all of this creation, where did it come from? He says he created everything in heaven and everything in earth. Now, he said not only that, but he said he created all the things that are visible and invisible. So I got to thinking about the atom, for example. Now, everything around you, including you, is made up of atoms. That is, there are billions of atoms inside of you. And they're all held together. It's amazing. And we've taken our knowledge of the atom and created something that can absolutely destroy cities, nations. And if you put the right chain of them together, that could destroy everything on the face of this earth with something you cannot see. Now, I want you to think about the mind that created all of this. The next time you have some big problem, think about this. This is a Webster's Third New International Dictionary. And you know, it goes from A to Z. And it has about 2,700 pages in it. And it starts with A and goes all the way to Z. And this particular one has about almost 200,000 words in it. Now, they're not out of order either. The Z's don't come after Q. The C's not over there next to R. They're all in perfect order. Now, let me tell you what the chances are that all the heavens and all the earth and all of the multitudes of millions of varieties of sea life, animal life, fowl of the air, and then, of course, there's the human body. Do you know what the chances of evolution really are as the way scientists tell us. Suppose, for example, we went to a print shop and there was a tremendous explosion and all the type just flew all over everywhere. And then when it all came down and settled and the dust was all settled, and you and I went into what was left of the print shop, here's what you have. Right here. One big Webster's Dictionary, and here's what I want you to remember now. It all exploded and came down in this order, beginning with A. A perfect explanation and definition of every word in the English language, all the way from A to Z. Adequate definitions in perfect order. Surely, my friend, you don't believe in evolution? You mean to tell me that all of this perfect order with its infinitesimal creations of God is something that happened out of nothing? And there was a big bang out yonder somewhere, and this is what we receive, this is what we have as a result. And we're just creatures down here making it in life the best we can? Or is there a design and an order and an uncreated creator and an uncaused cause and a person named Jesus Christ who put it all together from his infinite, all-wise, all-powerful mind? My friend, human reason says to us, somebody did this. It takes more faith to believe there was an explosion and we have our created order. It takes more faith to believe that than it does that God in his perfect creation gave us what we have. And the reason I go into that detail is to simply to remind you of this. Who is this Christ who put this whole earth together, who created everything in the heavens and on the earth, the invisible such as the atom, and the visible such as we see? He says Jesus Christ is the creator of all things. You see, what we don't realize is how intricately involved creation is, how perfect it is. Think about your human body. Why doesn't your arm fly this way and the other one go out this way? Why don't you walk down the street flying in every direction? Because God has given you an order. And he's given you a brain, a mind that thinks, and a brain that operates and controls. The examination of the nervous system alone would take a million lifetimes to understand. All the computers put together cannot comprehend, nor cannot do what one single brain can do. You know why? Computers were created by man. The brain was created by God. The Bible says that Jesus spoke. He didn't draw. He didn't write. He didn't paint. He didn't nail. He didn't hammer. He didn't saw. He spoke. And when he spoke, there came into being the atmosphere and the galaxies and the clusters of the stars, the millions and the billions of all the things that God has created. And remember this, that he didn't expend any energy at all doing that. I spend more energy in 5 minutes of one sermon than God expended in his entire creation, because in his infinite being, he is always the same yesterday, today, and forever, and therefore he expends no energy. The energy which he gives to us is that which he releases within us through the indwelling presence of the Holy Spirit. And he goes one step further, if you'll notice in this passage, and he says, back to Colossians now, chapter 1, notice what he says. He says, not only has he created all things by him, but they are created for him. That is, all of creation is for the glory of God. It is for God's pleasure. The creation is an expression of God's infinite power. It is an expression of God's concept of beauty. It is an expression of God's love. It is an expression of God's goodness. It is an expression of his infinite, divine, supernatural power that's totally beyond the mind of man. But he goes a step further and he says, not only has he created for him, but he says that he is before all things, and in him all things are held together. That is, they stay, they remain in their orbit. Why is it that the sun doesn't just take off in some other direction, and the moon doesn't begin to travel in some other direction? Why does the earth not whirl in a fast, and why has it been on its axis in the perfect relationship so that we have all the seasons that we have? Why is there the right proportion of water to landmass? Why is it and how is it? Because God has created. The Lord Jesus Christ, who is the Creator, now holds everything together perfectly. Now think about this for your life. He says not only has He created all these things, and He would have to be before them to create them, but He says He holds them all together. All things created by Him, all things created for Him. He was before all things, and by Him all things consist. All. And what Paul is saying here is that Jesus Christ is superior above, and He is the supreme one above and beyond all. Now, the creation is wonderful, and I'm grateful for all of God's beauty and all of His power and all the manifestations of it. But there's something else Jesus did for you and me that beats the creation. And that is, He came into your life one day and recreated your spirit and gave you His own life. Now, here's the problem, and I want you to listen to this, and I'm going to say it again and again and again because I want you to get it. Think about who this is, this Christ, who absolutely cannot be explained in all of His infinite power, in all of His majesty, in all of His glory, in all of His infinite wisdom and knowledge. Everything in existence was born in the mind of the Christ. It all began with Him. Infinite upon infinite upon infinite. No way to describe it. All came from one mind. Spoke it into being. And now He has condescended to come and live on the inside of you and me and to be our life. I'll tell you, that's beyond me. I believe it because the Bible teaches it. That is that, listen to this, your life, now that you're saved, your life is of the same quality in terms of eternity as that of Jesus Christ, because now you are a possessor of eternal life because He's become your life. This infinite, indescribable, incomparable Christ, Creator and Sustainer of all things, was willing to be born as a tiny babe, willing to grow up and be crucified on a cross, in order that human beings, that creation, that we might, listen to this, we might become like Him. And knowing that in our own strength we never would, so what did He do? He came to live on the inside of us. And Paul says in 1 Corinthians, we have the mind of Christ. That doesn't mean we understand everything He understands. It doesn't mean that we can even comprehend what He comprehends. It's totally beyond our comprehension. But this infinite, indescribable, incomparable Jesus is now dwelling in every single believer, and the eternal life of Christ is now your eternal life. And as long as Jesus Christ is going to last, you are going to last. And that's forever and ever and ever when time is all over. In the infinite, indescribable, immeasurable future, you and I are going to be with Him. What in the world are we worried about? Can you imagine coming to Jesus Christ and saying, well, I don't know if you're going to be able to handle this or not. When He created light that moves at 186,000 miles per second, and He has billions of stars and galaxies and clusters of them out there hanging in their perfect orbit, and every single thing He has created knows exactly. Mother birds don't teach baby birds how to build nests. They know how to build nests. Mother squirrels don't tell baby squirrels winter's coming. They just start getting ready. Every single aspect of creation is one more illumination in our minds of how great and infinite God is. He is all of that. But think about this Christ living on the inside of you. If He can hang stars and multiply millions of them in space, If he can keep the ocean waters within their allocated space, can he not deal with your problem? You see, the Bible says the same yesterday, today, and forever, always the same. You know what our problem is? Our problem is we either don't understand who he is, or we don't believe he's who he says he is. We don't believe somehow he can handle it. Imagine this. Having a financial problem and coming to the Lord and saying, Lord, don't know what in the world I'm going to do. And we worry and we fret and we fume about it as if God had run out of money. Remember what he said? He spoke it into being. All the gold and silver in all the earth and all the mountains, all belongs to him. He knows where every ounce of gold is. He can stop the rains. If God wanted it to snow in July in Atlanta, he could make it snow. In fact, all he has to do is tilt the axis of this earth a little bit and a lot of things could happen. And we strut around as if we are somebody. My friend, now do you understand why Jesus said, apart from me, you can do nothing? And when I meet sometime a person who is bigoted and egotistical and arrogant, flaunting their unbelief about God and their atheism, I'm an atheist. The problem with the atheist is you don't like what God requires. You know what you don't like about God most of all? You don't like the idea that you have to humble yourself before anybody else, and therefore you don't like the idea of God. The problem of the atheist is he's too proud to acknowledge he needs God. That's your problem, friend. And the sooner you recognize that you need him, the better your life's going to be. Because when you lie on your deathbed and the doctors say there's nothing else we can do, then what about evolution and chance and all the rest? It's one thing to be in good health and parade around, have lots of money and have lots of position, influence and power and recognition, prestige, and act like God. But all of a sudden, when the old heart is about to give out, and the doctors say, you're going to die at the age of 42, and there is nothing anybody in the world can do for you unless there is a miracle, then what is your money, prestige, position, power, pomp, pride, arrogance, egotism going to do for a dying man who cannot be helped by another man? Jesus is the Creator. He is supreme and superior above all things. There is none like him. There's none equal to him. And listen, the Bible says that God the Father has brought everything in subjection to the Lord Jesus Christ. It is the will of the Father that all things live in submission to him. And creation is in absolute submission to God. And the only thing that God created that rebels against God is the one thing to which he gave a free will, and that's man. Do you realize how absolutely sinful and wicked and vile it is to strut around like God and to rebel against God and to act like you're going to live without God and that you're going to make it without God? The Bible says he's the judge. And one of these days when you stand before him to give an account for your life, whether you believe it or not, you will be there. All of your scientific explanations about why you didn't believe there was a God won't count, because your problem is pride. Pure, simple pride. You don't want to have to submit to God. And here's what this great God does. This great God, in all of his infinite power, says to the most wicked, vile, pagan, prideful, arrogant, so-called atheist, if you will confess your sin of unbelief, and you will humble yourself before Almighty God, the person of Jesus Christ, and ask Him to forgive you of your sins, He will do for you what no one else in existence can do, forgive your sins. He will do for you what no one else in existence can do, give you the gift of eternal life. He takes you out of the river of death and places you into the river of eternal life, where you will flow with Him forever. Nobody can save you but Jesus. And my friend, there's going to come a time when everything else in life is suddenly going to amount to nothing, and you're going to be staring Christ in the face. You may not know who He is, but death is imminent. You know you're going to die, and there He is. Then what are you going to do with all this pride and all this unbelief and all this intellectual and all this education and all this pomp that once was sufficient in life but won't be sufficient in death and surely won't amount to anything in the judgment? Then what? Jesus Christ and all of His creative power and all of His sustaining power living on the inside of you and me, what does that say to us? That I'll never face a problem Jesus can't handle. Pronto, in a split second, He can deal with anything. Now think about this. If God created light to travel at 186,000 miles per second, how fast do you think prayer travels? So the next time you get on your knees, don't say, God, am I getting through? Listen, if light can travel 186,000 miles per second, how fast can the mind of God travel? Do you understand in whose hands you live? You and I sing, He's got the whole world in His hands. But once in a while, the way we act, we think, oops, God's dropped me. What's happened? And remember what He says? We're not holding on to Him. He has an eternal grip on your life. Listen, if He can keep the sun, the moon, the stars, the galaxies, the constellations, if He can keep all the clusters, if He can keep this earth twirling at the right speed, on the right axis, the right amount of oxygen in the air, the right amount of water and land, I'm not worried about whether He can hold on to me or not. If He can resurrect His Son from the dead, He can handle you and me. You know what He wants us to do? Rest in Him. Stop worrying and fretting and fuming. And just look to Him and trust Him to meet your needs. Amen?
3: Amen.
0: Lord Jesus, we praise You. We thank You for Your loving kindness and tender mercy, for Your great grace. Thank You for giving us a little glimpse of who it is that's living on the inside of us, with all of that infinite power, ready to be released in and through us as our life needs the proportion of power to take us through every circumstance of life. Lord, I pray for somebody who has rejected You, who has denied Your presence or Your existence, someone who boastfully prides themselves in being an atheist. But Lord, You said they're acting foolish. They're playing the fool. The truth is, God, that You've given us enough evidence of Your presence and Your creative power that there's plenty of evidence to be seen to prove that their thinking is foolish. That their problem is not evidence, their problem is pride. I want to pray right now for somebody who is listening, that they might be willing to acknowledge that what they've heard is the truth. They may not like it, but be willing to acknowledge it. And in these few moments, be willing to pray this prayer to You, silently or out loud, wherever they may be, and realize that You'll hear it because their cry for salvation travels faster than anything You ever created. Grant them the wisdom to pray this prayer. And my friend, if you've never trusted Jesus as your Savior, would you pray this out of your heart to Him? You may not understand it all. You don't have to. Pray it with a heart of sincerity. Lord Jesus, I have been prideful and arrogant. I have lived independently of you. I confess that I've sinned against you. I'm asking you to forgive me of my sin of unbelief. I do believe that Jesus Christ died on the cross for my sins. I here and now accept Him as my personal Savior, Lord, and God. I lay aside all my pride, all the things I've depended upon. Lord Jesus, I look

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2: 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His righteousness becomes our righteousness the moment we by faith accept the work of His Son on the cross and receive Jesus Christ as our Savior. Then we are clothed in the righteousness of Jesus Christ. 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
2: It doesn't really make any difference what kind of circumstance you're in or what your situation may be. There's one thing for certain. We serve a God who is able to deliver you and to keep you and to help you and to strengthen you through any and every circumstance of life. And there's so many people who are facing all kinds of difficulties and heartaches and asking the question, is there any way out? Is there anybody who's able to help me? Can anyone show me the way? And my friend, I want to assure you there is someone, and His name is Jehovah God. And the way you understand and the way you experience His help is through the person of Jesus Christ, our Savior. And I want you to turn, if you will, to the little book of Jude, next to the last book of the Bible. And the last two verses of the book of Jude is a benediction that is probably the most oft repeated of any in the Bible anywhere. And Jude, who has been talking about false teachers and false doctrine throughout this book, begins in the 17th verse of telling us how to prepare ourselves to face that. And then he comes down to verse 24 and 25 and says, having described all of these false doctrines and false teachers and how they were surrounded by them and oftentimes fearing what might happen to them, he says, now to him who is able to keep you from stumbling and to make you stand in the presence of his glory, blameless with great joy, to the only God, our Savior, through Jesus Christ our Lord, be glory, majesty, dominion, and authority before all time and now and forever. Amen. Our God is able. Have you ever faced a situation where you wondered if there's any way in the world you could possibly be delivered from it? And yet in your mind you said, well, I know God is able. But you know, there's something about knowing that He's able with your mind and believing it in your spirit, God will see me through this. And you recall many times in the Bible, we are admonished to believe and to understand that God is able no matter what is happening. But if you, my friend, do not understand the ways of God, you will question, if God is able, why doesn't He? For example, here is a dear loved one who passes away and we say, well, if God is able, why did He let that happen? And so we look at situations and we question, is God really and truly able to do all things, or is He just able to do some things? Are there some areas that God will get involved in and some areas He seems to keep His omnipotence out of? Is God really and truly able to do everything, or is He able only to do some things? My friend, if the God whom we serve is only able to do some things, we better fold up this book, close up the doors, and leave the church building, because our God isn't big enough for us. God must be able without any limitation whatsoever to do all things to be the God of the Scripture, which is the God He says He is. Our God is able. Now, I want you to look at these two verses, if you will. He says, now to Him who is able, that is on the basis of what He has described throughout this one chapter book, and that is contending for the faith because of false teachers and false doctrine, He said, you have no reason to be afraid, because now to Him who is able to keep you from stumbling. The word that He uses

0: here, the word Abel, is the word that is so often found in the New Testament, dunamis, that is, the one who has the power. And so he begins this last refrain by speaking of the supernatural omnipotence of God, that is, God's unlimited power to involve himself and to exercise that power in your life and mine, no matter what's happening. Now, when we talk about the power of God, we describe it as omnipotence, that is, unlimited power. That is, there is no power equal to the power of God. There is no power like the power of God. And the exciting thing for the believer who understands his relationship in Christ and understands that Christ is his life and that we're indwelt with the Holy Spirit, that's why we say, and the Bible says, he that is within us is greater than he that's in the world. Because the power that is within the life of the believer is more powerful than all the power of the world put together. Because you and I are indwelt by Jehovah God, who is omnipotent. That means that there's no power equal to his, and nothing can ever thwart the power of God, because its finality is in the person who is the ultimate and supreme sovereign ruler and controller of all the universe. Therefore, when you and I go to him in prayer, we should never go to him doubting whether he is able or not. Now, what we usually do, we say in our minds, I know he's able, but will he? My friend, he is far more willing to do more than you and I are willing to allow him to do. We say, well, then if he's able, why doesn't he? We're going to come to that. So he says here now, unto him who is able. When you and I think about the power of God, for example, look, if you will, in Genesis 17. It's interesting how God identifies himself here to Abraham. And in this chapter, we find something here that we find also in the last book of the Bible when he's addressing John. He says in chapter 17, God addressing himself to Abraham, I am God Almighty. Walk before me and be blameless. Now don't forget that phrase. Walk before me and be blameless, and I will establish my covenant between me and you, and I will multiply you exceedingly. And of course, you remember he said, I will multiply your seed. They'll be like the sands of the seas. He says they'll be like the stars of the skies. He says, I will multiply you absolutely beyond Abraham's comprehension. God is able. He addressed him as, I am God Almighty. Now, if you'll turn to Revelation chapter 1. And listen as God speaks to John and gives him this revelation of future things. He says in verse 8, I am the Alpha, the beginning, and the Omega, the end. He says the Lord God, who is and who was and who is to come, the Almighty, All-Powerful One. Sometimes I think we as believers forget that our God is all-powerful, that there is no limitation to God's power. Now, that does not mean that God does not sometime limit the exercise of his power in certain areas of our life, which would also bring us to ask the question, if he is all-powerful, why doesn't he do certain things? Now, God would never do, and we say he cannot do anything that would be a violation of his own nature, of his own character. For example, the Bible says that God cannot lie. The Bible says that God cannot deny himself, and that God cannot be tempted to sin. That is, he cannot be tempted to sin. So when we say that God can do everything, he can do anything and all things, he will not and cannot violate his own nature and his own character. On the other hand, there are other limitations, that is, self-imposed limitations. For example, God would not save his son from the cross. Could he have? He could have, but he chose not to spare the Lord Jesus Christ. God also chose not to spare James when Herod took him and killed him. Could he have? He could have. He did not, because God will not exercise his omnipotence when to exercise that would in any way interfere with God's great overall plan. Now, this is the thing we have to remember. When we say that our God is able to do all things except to violate his own attributes, his own character. Likewise, God will not exercise that power to violate his own will. For example, God could choose that anyone who is sick could stand up immediately tonight, walk out of the hospitals. He could raise the dead all over the world. That is, he is not doing that because he doesn't have the power to do it. It does not fit into the will of God. So there are some things that you and I ask, well, if God is able, why doesn't he? Because God only works in keeping with his big plan, his will, not only for the world, but for individuals. So there are times when you and I ask, why doesn't he? We need to ask ourselves the question, what is it that God is up to? When we see why he allows certain things we don't understand, certain things when we say, oh, well, if I were God, I would never have done that. I would never have allowed that to happen. If you knew what God knew, and if you loved the way God loved, and if you really wanted the best for us the way God wants the best, then you and I, if we had God's knowledge and God's power and God's holy character and God's love, we would respond the way God responds. So when he says he's able, that's exactly what he means, that he is able to do all things. He's expressed that in many ways. He expressed his power in the creation. When I look and watch what happens to animal life and insect life, how intricately involved, the fingerprint of God is everywhere. Anybody who's got any common sense at all, who is willing to be honest, sees the hand of God everywhere. The omnipotence of God, the love of God, the omniscience of God. The omnipresence of God, everything in his presence, everything has his fingerprint on it. These are the creations of God. This is the expression of God. And the wonderful thing about the power of God is this, you and I can never tax the power of God. Can you think of anything that would wear God out? Anything that would tax his strength? Anything that would tax the omnipotence of God? Because you see, it comes from an eternal, infinite source. Anything that comes from an eternal, infinite source will never run out. Our energy runs out, his never does. Why? Because he's God. And the thing he's saying in this passage is, fear not, my friend, our God is able, no matter what's going on, God is able to deliver you whatever it might be. We see his handiwork in the creation. We see how he worked all the way down to the Old Testament. He brought Israel, the nation of Israel, the Hebrews out of Egyptian bondage and across the Red Sea. And it's interesting that they were to tell that story generation after generation after generation. They were to talk about God's miraculous intervention in the life of the Hebrew nation in saving them from Egyptian bondage. He can knock down Jericho walls. He can stop the sun. God can do anything his will so provides. Whatever fits into the will of God, God is able and will act accordingly. But as you think about all the miraculous things that God has done in the Old Testament and the New Testament, what do you suppose is the most important of all of God's miracles? Somebody says, well, it is saving mankind, and that is a very important miracle and the one that is the most important to us as far as its effect upon our life. But of all the things that God has performed as far as his miracles are concerned, the most important one is the resurrection of Jesus Christ. The creation, all of the miracles that God performed down to the centuries through his servants, the most important exercise of the power of God was to raise his only begotten son from the dead. And my friend, that is what has given validity to everything else the Lord Jesus Christ said. No resurrection, then what do you have? And so he raised the Lord Jesus Christ from the dead, an expression of his power in such a way that you and I would be blessed forever and ever and ever. In fact, look, if you will, in 2 Corinthians chapter 13, look in verse 4. As Paul is speaking here, he says in verse 4, "For indeed he was crucified because of weakness, yet he lives because of the power of God. For we also are weak in him, yet we shall live with him because of the power of God directed toward us." So when you think about all the expressions of his power, none can equal that. Now, think about how God expresses that power in your own life. What did Paul say? He says, "I can do all things through Christ who strengthens me." That is, because my God is able, I am able. Did you hear that? And that's what you and I need to remember. Because God is able, we are able. Because of our relationship to God through Christ, then you and I are able to face anything and everything victoriously, triumphantly, in our weakness, but in the strength of God. Our God is able. And if you'll recall in Ephesians chapter 1, remember Paul's prayer. Look there for just a moment. Ephesians chapter 1, beginning in verse 18, he says, "I pray," he says, "I want you to see something. I pray that the eyes of your heart may be enlightened, so that you may know what is the hope of his calling, what are the riches of the glory of his inheritance in the saint." And he says, "I want you to know something else. I want you to know by experience what is the surpassing greatness of his power toward us who believe. These are in accordance with the working of the strength of his might." You see, God's power is not only that which is external expressions of his might and his strength. God is at work within us. Therefore, we are able because God is able. We're able to face anything and everything because the omnipotent God is living inside of us. So no matter how discouraged we become, no matter what we are facing, and how bleak your situation looks, you know a God, if you're a child of God, you know the Father who is able, listen, who is the source of all the power that exists in all the universes there are. God is the ultimate source of all that power and is ready, willing to release that power in your given circumstance, no matter what it is. You see, God is willing. God is able. And that's why Paul said, "I can do all things through Christ who strengthens me." Now, look at this next phrase, because more than likely you have the same question I did. He says, "Now to him who is able." First of all, our God is able. He says, "Now our God is able to keep us from stumbling." Able to keep us from stumbling. Now, that is the only time that word for stumbling is used in the New Testament. But it means exactly what it says, and that is stumbling, tripping up, getting into sin, getting ourselves into a mess. He says God is able to keep us from stumbling. And the word here by to keep us means to guard us, to watch over us, to care for us, to walk by our side, looking in on, protecting us. He says he's able to keep us from stumbling. Now, you say, well, if he's able, why doesn't he? Why doesn't God keep us from sinning? Why doesn't he keep us from stumbling? And why doesn't he prevent us from getting ourselves in situations and circumstances that we don't want to get into? Why doesn't God intervene in our life? Why doesn't he just stop it before it ever happens? Why doesn't God just pull down the shade and bring it all to a halt? Why does God allow me in situations of pain and suffering and heartache and trouble and trip myself up and get into sin and all the rest? Well, let me ask you a question. Do you think God would ever show up late? No. Are you going to be able to figure out any kind of a situation where God's going to be wringing his hands and sweating his brow because he doesn't know what to do next? No. Are you ever going to get yourself in a situation where God is really frantic about your next move? No. God's never upset. Nothing is ever a surprise to him. His back's not to the wall. He's not having a conference in heaven with some angelic host to see what in the world they're going to do about you. He doesn't get in that kind of a situation. He knows exactly what to do. You say, well, now he says, "Now unto him who is able to keep us from stumbling." That's right. He's able to keep us from stumbling. But my friend, remember this. You have a free will. And you know the truth. And you know before you sin against God, you know what sin is. And you know that if you play around with it over here, eventually it's going to wrap its long tentacles around you, and before long you're going to be in the vice of sin. Now don't play around and compromise with sin and get yourself all paralyzed by it, imprisoned by it, the strong cable of sin that started out with a little thread, and then say, God, why didn't you stop me? Why did you allow this to happen? My friend, if you choose to sin against God, violate the truth that you know, God is not going to act against your chosen will. He will put pressure on you. God will make it very difficult for you. And the more you love Him, the more difficult He's going to make when you start courting sin. But if you make a choice, if you court sin and you compromise, and before long you trip yourself up, you can't blame anybody but yourself. Now listen to what he says earlier in this book. In verse 20, one of the defenses against false teachers and false doctrine, he says, is to build yourselves up on your most holy faith, praying in the Holy Spirit. And verse 21 says, keeping yourselves in the love of God. That is, protecting your intimate relationship with Him. Building up your quiet time. That is, in your quiet time, you're building your intimate relationship with Him. Now, God is able to keep us from stumbling. And the truth is, God does keep us from many things that you and I are not even aware of. You realize when you and I get to heaven, if God so sees fit to give us a little panoramic view of our life, of how He protected us and expressed His grace toward us, do you realize that there'll be many times that God will show us in the future how He protected us, how He, in His watch care over us, kept us from tripping ourselves up and falling into situations and wrecking and ruining our lives that you and I will not even be aware of down here in this life. He says He's able to keep us. And the truth is, whenever you and I are in agreement with God, He not only is able, He will execute that power in keeping with our submission to His will. But when you and I rebel against the will of God, get ourselves in trouble, then we say, well, God, why didn't you stop me? My friend, the truth is, He may have tried again and again and again and again. Warned you, warned you, warned you, warned you, warned you. Through one roadblock in your way after the other. But you kept crawling over the roadblocks. You argued with yourself, rationalized, and kept moving. Now, my friend, God is able to deliver us from anything and everything. And the truth is, what does He say? He says, there hath no temptation taken you but such as is common to man. But God, who is able, will provide a way of escape that you may be able to bear it. Now, God, who is able, will provide. But you and I must take the step in response to God's powerful provision in any and every given situation. Let's say, for example, you're facing some financial crisis and God says, here's the first step. You want to be delivered? Here's the first step. The first step is you go to your church on Sunday and you give 10% of everything you have. God, I'm in debt. I'm about to go bankrupt. First step, go to church, give 10% to God of everything you have. God, that doesn't fit. I'm already in debt. How in the world? And so what happens? God makes a way of escape. And some of the times when God makes a way of escape, because it doesn't fit our human reasoning, we don't follow Him. Then we say, God, why did you allow this to happen? And God says, well, I gave you a way out and you didn't take it. That is the primary reason many people get in situations they don't know what to do next. God is able and He does offer a way of escape. He does offer an avenue of deliverance. But I want to tell you, if you avoid and detour and choose your own way of deliverance, then you get yourself in a situation where you can't do anything about it. You can't say, well, God, you could have stopped this. God tried and you didn't listen to Him. He is able to keep us from falling, but He will not force His will upon us. That is why, my friend, when God sends you a warning in your life, you'd better take heed to that warning. Because God sends warnings for our protection. God sends warnings, cautions in our life, red lights in our life to warn us of incoming and oncoming doom in a given situation if we don't take His word. We blame God. God, oh, you could have stopped this. He could have. And God probably says, yes, and I tried, and you wouldn't listen. Because that is exactly what He does. And sometimes He will send you a word through a friend. Sometimes He may do it through an enemy. It may be a circumstance, some situations beyond your control. What we have to remember is this, that God is constantly involved in our life. And we must look for His handprint, look for His footprint, look for the evidence of the presence of God in every situation and every circumstance. God's there dealing with us. God's there speaking with us. God is there exercising His supernatural power in that given situation. But if I'm blindly saying, oh, God, why don't you lead me? God, why don't you help me? Listen, I know enough about where I am that if I keep going, I'll be in trouble. And we step right out into a bigger mess than we have already made. And then we wonder, God, you're able, why don't you? God does. And the trouble is, we won't listen. He says, God is able to keep you from stumbling. Now, God is involved in this life, listen now, God is involved in this life in the purifying of His saints, building us up, strengthening us, and making us holy in His sight. But He says something else. God is not only able to keep us from stumbling in this life, but He's able to make it possible for us to stand in the presence of His glory, blameless with great joy. Now, most people don't have any understanding of what in the world that means. How in the world am I going to stand blameless before God after all I've done? Well, I want you to go back for a moment, if you will, to Ephesians chapter 1. Look in Ephesians chapter 1. He says He's able to present us before the throne blameless, spotless, faultless. Listen, chapter 1 of Ephesians, verse 3. Blessed be the God and Father of our Lord Jesus Christ, who has blessed us with every spiritual blessing in heavenly places in Christ. Now listen, just as He chose us in Him, that is in Christ, before the foundation of the world, chose us what? That we should be holy and blameless before Him in love. He predestined us to adoption. Now, the Bible says that before you were ever born, God made a decision. He made a decision to choose you in order that you might stand blameless and holy before Him for all eternity. Now, God made a decision. That's God's goal for your life and mine. Listen to this. He says He chose us in Him before the foundation of the world that we should be holy and blameless before Him in love. Holy and blameless before Him in love here, able to keep us from tripping up and falling. And to present us blameless and holy and faultless and without spot before the throne for all eternity. You see, God isn't interested in just saving us, because remember, our life is now eternal. We are already in the eternal life mode because Christ is our life and He'll never die within us. We are eternally His. Well, He said He chose us before the foundation of the world that He would do what? You and I would live blameless and spotless and holy before Him. That's why He not only saved us from our sins, forgave us of our sins, but the Holy Spirit has come to enable us to live victoriously. But we're still going to be spotted, still blemished, going to sin against God, going to have to keep on claiming His forgiveness. But what does He mean when He says He is able to present us faultless before His throne in the presence of His glory? What He's simply saying here is this, that one of these days, the Lord Jesus Christ is going to present us to God the Father as His holy, spotless, unblemished trophies. That means you're going to stand before God absolutely perfected. Now, when is that going to happen? Well, it's not going to happen in this life. When God takes us home and we stand before the judgment seat and we are rewarded, then the Lord Jesus Christ will present us before God the Father at His throne, perfected, without blemish, and without spot. You say, what about all these folks who've been saved and have sinned against God? Are they going to be presented spotless? They are. You mean to tell me that if I was saved at the age of 12 and I tried to live a good Christian life till the age of 82, that means for 70 years I tried to live for Jesus, and you mean to tell me that God's going to present me spotless? And here's a fellow who at the age of 71 got saved, and he had 71 years of vile, wicked sin against God, that Jesus Christ is going to present him as spotless as he is me? Absolutely right. Because if he didn't, you know what that would mean? That your spotlessness was based on your performance and not the blood of Jesus. Now to him who is able to keep you from stumbling and make you stand in the presence of his glory, blameless with great joy, the only way that you and I can be prepared to stand in the presence of God's righteousness and God's holiness, listen, spotless, without blemish, without tarnish, and without fault, is only through the shed blood of Jesus Christ. That is the only way. And apart from the atoning death of Christ, there is no way for us to stand before Him spotless and without blemish. You see, I keep saying to you, the atoning death of Jesus Christ is the line that runs from the first book of the Bible all the way to the last. And any time you begin to tamper with the atoning death of Jesus, I want to tell you, you have no hope and you have nothing. And here's another good example. You cannot see any possible way. There's no way to rationalize your being able to stand before the Lord Jesus Christ, stand before God the Father without spot, without blemish, perfected, for any other reason than washed in the blood of Jesus Christ. Otherwise, it's your performance. So what does that mean? He performs well, she performs rather good, and he performs great. When they stand before God, what? No, that's not the way it's going to be. Now, I want you to remember something. I didn't say when all of us stand in the presence of the Lord Jesus Christ at the judgment of rewards for the believer that everybody's going to receive the same reward. I didn't say that. The 71-year-old man who's just been saved a year before he dies has very little reward in glory. The 12-year-old girl who was saved and lived her life obediently before God for 70 years or 60 years, however how many years it might be, her rewards will be pile upon multiplied upon multiplication. I didn't say the reward would be the same. But every person who is saved by the grace of God, listen, is washed in the same blood, and the blood does the same for a 6-year-old boy and a 72-year-old man, and there is no difference in the power of the blood of Jesus. And I'm going to tell you something, my friend. If you're past 70 years of age, your chances of being saved are getting slimmer all the time. That's why the person who says, well, you know, I'm going to wait a while. How long are you going to wait? Well, I'm going to wait till I get a little older. How old is older? What you're forgetting is this. The longer you wait, the more you're losing. You say, well, just so I get in with the skin of my teeth, no skin on your teeth. And number two, for eternity, listen, for eternity, my friend, you will have lost your reward. Cleansed by the blood of Jesus, spotless before God. I'll tell you something else. If you're one of those backslidden Christians, and all you just want to do is get to heaven, you need to ask yourself the question, have you ever really been saved? You mean to tell me you don't love the Lord Jesus Christ anymore, that all you'd want to do is to get to heaven, is to get in, is to have a fire escape, to miss hell? Is that all you want? Then you need to ask yourself the question, do you love God? Do you know God? Have you ever had an experience with Jesus Christ? If you don't know Him any better, that all you want to do is get to heaven and escape hell, and you don't want anything else He has to offer down here, do not want to abide by His laws, you need to ask yourself the question, do you even know Him? You mean to tell me that if He is willing to present you spotless for all eternity in the presence of holy God, that the only thing you're concerned about is just getting into heaven? then my friend, if you told me that person to person, I'd have to ask you, have you ever been saved? Tell me the time that you gave your life to Jesus Christ, that you confessed your sins, that you acknowledged Christ's death on the cross as full payment of your sins, and you trusted Him to save you in that moment. My friend, a lot of folks who think they're going to heaven are not going to get there. And I believe anybody who has the idea, like, just so I get in, you need to ask yourself a very sobering question. If you don't love God and you don't love Jesus Christ anymore, that all you want to do is to stay out of hell and get into heaven, I doubt that if you've ever been saved. He says, one of these days, we've tripped up and fallen, weak, and sinned against Him down here, and God's forgiven us by His precious blood, that in spite of all of our failures, all of our sins, the eternal, precious blood of the Son of God will have prepared us to be spotless and without blemish forever the child of God. Because what did He say? He says He chose us in Him before the foundation of the world. That what? Chose us in Him before the foundation of the world that we might be holy and without blame before Him. Have you ever trusted Jesus Christ as your Savior? You see, what you forget sometimes is that the judgment is inevitable. That's not something you may attend or not. Oh, you're going to be there. Either going to be in one of two judgments. Either in the great white throne judgment, which is the judgment of the lost, where salvation not even be in question. Or the judgment of rewards for the believer, where your salvation won't be in question there either. Great white throne judgment, salvation's over and you're lost forever. The judgment of the saints is where you're going to be rewarded for the life that you've lived. Now, God is able. He has the power to do anything and all things. He has the power to keep us from stumbling down here, and He will if we will obey what He requires of us. He has the power to present us before the throne faultless and without blemish. Now, you see, the reason that doesn't appeal to a lot of folks is they say, well, you know, that's out yonder somewhere. Do you know how many people in America died today who intended to be alive tomorrow, who had plans for next week and plans for the year after that? You don't know how long you have to live. And if you have the foolish, mistaken idea that you've got lots of time, that is a very foolish attitude to take about life, about eternity, about judgment, and about God. A very foolish attitude. Because most folks who left this world today didn't have any plans for dying. Now, you will either be presented before God spotless and without blemish because you placed your trust in Jesus Christ for the forgiveness of your sins, or you will stand in the great white throne judgment with every sin, every wrong motive, every wrong attitude, every wrong action in all of your life standing before you as evidence of the condemnation and the judgment and the eternal separation that you will be about to begin. And all the excuses in the world won't make any difference. You see, in that moment, you're going to see things as they are. You're not going to make an excuse. It's all over. How foolish, my friend, to live a life serving Satan, who cannot offer you anything with any lasting value, when you can have God. And when you've got Him, you've got it all. And so he ends this wonderful little book by saying, now to Him who is able to keep you from stumbling, make you stand in the presence, listen, the presence of His glory. Listen, you know, sometimes I get so excited when I learn something new about the Scripture, and I learn something new about Jesus, I think, oh, God. But I'm still limited in this old physical body and still glued to earth. Can you imagine, and we really can't, standing in the presence, I'm sure I can't, standing in the presence of His glory? My lost friend, listen. You don't have any idea what I'm talking about. If you get saved, you'll be amazed at what will happen to the things you love and the things you'll begin to hate. Imagine standing in the presence of the glory of God. He says, now to the one who's able to make all that happen, look at this last part. He says, verse 25, to the only God, our Savior, through Jesus Christ our Lord, be what? Be glory, majesty, dominion, and authority before all time began, and now in the midst of time and forever. Amen. What a beautiful benediction. To God, who's able to keep us from stumbling here and present us faultless there, to Him He says, be glory, majesty, dominion, and, as He says, authority forever. You know what that is? That's Jude getting on his knees and saying, when I think of the being in the presence of the glory of God, all I want to do is to praise Him and to magnify Him. And my friend, you mean to tell me that all you want to do is to get into heaven? You don't know anything about the book. You don't know what Jesus is all about. You don't know what lies in store for the saints. Do you really love the Lord Jesus Christ? Do you know how to praise Him? To Him be glory and majesty and dominion and authority forever and ever and ever. Amen. Why? Because we serve a living God who's chosen to live within us. Our God is able to keep us from stumbling in this life and to present us faultless in the life to come. Well, you're going to be presented in one of two ways. As a saint, now perfected, or as a sinner, now eternally damned to a life of separation. Without God. It'll be your own choosing. You can't blame God. It'll be your own choosing. And I want to ask you, my friend, don't you think it's wise to prepare for what you know is inevitable? You're going to stand in the judgment of God, and you're going to give an account, and you're going to receive a reward based on your relationship to Christ and how you've invested your life. Don't you think it would be very wise to get ready for what you cannot avoid and what the Bible says is inevitable for every single living human being who has ever lived and ever will live? Here's the way you get ready. You tell God you know that you've sinned against Him. You've tried to live independently of Him and you've wanted to have your own way. You ask Him to forgive you of your sins. You tell Him that you do believe that Jesus Christ died on the cross for your sins and that you're accepting Jesus' death on the cross as full payment of your sins and that you're receiving Jesus Christ as your personal Savior and that you're believing what the Bible says. Believe on the Lord Jesus Christ and thou shalt be saved. That doesn't mean that you just believe about Him, but believing in the New Testament is always followed by action. If I believe, I commit. And if you're willing to ask the Lord Jesus Christ to forgive you of your sins, receive Him into your life by faith right now, you can settle which judgment you'll be at. The great white throne where there is no hope. The judgment of rewards. Well, you'll receive rewards which you will enjoy forever and ever and ever. My friend, that's the only two choices you have. A wise man will make the choice to stand in the presence of the Lord Jesus Christ to be rewarded. Foolish, unwise, unbelieving, doubting men and women will choose the chance, when there's no chance at all, choose the chance of facing the great white throne judgment and be eternally damned forever. Which will it be? I've told you how to be saved. And you can be saved right now if you'll pray that prayer in your own words and tell the Lord Jesus this very moment you're taking Him as your Savior. Father, we thank You for Your wonderful love for us. And how reassuring to know that You're our able God, all powerful. Powerful enough to save us, powerful enough to keep us, powerful enough to present us unto yourself without blemish and without spot, powerful enough to secure us in this life as your children. And I pray today for someone who is lost, who has avoided thoughts about the judgment and about death, or someone who's discouraged and distraught and disillusioned and wondering if anyone is able, would you encourage their heart at this very moment to recognize that you're able, and more than just able, you are willing to radically change their life and make it worth living, is my prayer in the Savior's name. Amen.
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4: In Cuba, there is great risk to people who follow Jesus. Even as relations with the United States and Cuba are becoming normalized, persecutions of Christians continues in the forms of harassment, discrimination, and imprisonment of church leaders. Pray for continued courage and perseverance for suffering believers. The Cuban government has tried to strangle Christian growth by making it nearly impossible economically to build new churches. As a result, an underground house church movement has emerged. Since many ministers have fled Cuba in the years since the revolution, people trained in Bible teaching remains an urgent need. Pray for a multiplication of visionary leadership for these Christian house churches, and that God will anoint them with His wisdom as they lead their congregations in spiritual growth.
3: At In Touch Ministries, we're answering God's call to share the good news of the gospel all over the world. 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
0: He says every ounce of energy that you have comes from God. The ability to make money comes from God. Your family, your friends, your health, your strength. Every breath you take comes from God. He says He is working in you.
5: Many people are controlled by powerfully negative emotions. They feel unworthy, unloved, and insignificant. But today on In Touch, the teaching ministry of Dr. Charles Stanley, we'll see that when we allow God's Word to take root and grow, we can live in peace and joy instead of in bondage to emotions. 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
0: If you'll turn to John chapter 8, and we have been in a series on how the truth can set you free. And you'll recall that Jesus is speaking to those who had begun to believe on Him. And He says in verse 31, Jesus therefore was saying to those Jews who had believed Him, if you abide in My word, that is conditional. That is, if you're continuing, focusing your attention, absorbing My word, He says, then are you true disciples of Mine, and you shall know the truth. And the only way to know the truth is to be in God's word. And you shall know the truth, and the truth shall make you free. Set you free, that is, from the bondage that keeps us from becoming the person God wants us to be and achieving the goals that God would have us achieve. And I'll tell you, I do not know of anybody any more to be pitied than a man or woman who gives their life day after day, working at it, driving, pushing everything possible to achieve more, accomplish more, and to accumulate more, and at the end of all that, be miserable. There are people out there who have so little comparatively, but who know what contentment and joy is. So what we're doing in this series is digging down to find out why is it we can work so hard, achieve so much, and at the same time never quite be able to enjoy. And haven't you met people who have so little and they just tickle to death, just enjoying life, and they're just so free and liberated and everything is just absolutely great with them? You think, what's the deal with those folks? Well, the deal is real simple. They have discovered who they are in Christ Jesus. They're not hung up on guilt, a poor self-image. They don't feel inferior, inadequate, worthless, full of insecurities. And you see, you and I know that there isn't anything in life that the world has to offer that can build security. It can't do it. And you see, God doesn't want his children living on a lower level than he has provided. So we've talked about what our position is in Christ. In his love, he reached out in the love of Jesus Christ, reconciled us unto himself, forgave us of our sins, redeemed us, made us a part of the family, a part of the kingdom. And he says he seated us in the heavenlies in Christ Jesus, our Lord. Now we're talking about who we are in Christ. That is, he says, by the Holy Spirit, he baptized us into Christ. That is our position. We're in him and he's in us. Now, who are we? Who are you now that you've been saved and placed into Christ? Once you begin to see yourself as God sees you, not only are you going to be able to enjoy what you have, who you are, where you're headed, and what you're going to achieve, you're going to enjoy that more. But my friend, your life is going to be a tremendous influence in the lives of other people. So he says who we are saints, we are new creations in him. You're either going to see it from your viewpoint or somebody else's viewpoint, and sometimes we'll have other people to program into our thinking what is not true. It is the truth that sets you free from the bondage of keeping you from achieving or becoming or enjoying the person God wants you to be. So if you'll turn to, first of all, Ephesians chapter 2, and there's a little passage here in this 10th verse that I want you to notice. The 10th verse, we know 8 and 9 that says, for by grace you're saved through faith, and that not of yourselves, it's the gift of God, not of works, lest any man should boast. But look, if you will, in verse 10. He says, now speaking of who we are in Christ Jesus, for we are, present tense now, we are his workmanship, created in Christ Jesus for or unto good works, which God prepared beforehand that we should walk in them. He says you are the workmanship. Now let me tell you what that word means in the Greek. That word in the Greek comes from the same word which means to make or to do. So when he says that you and I are the workmanship of Jesus Christ, he's referring to what God is doing with us. Notice he says we are his workmanship created where? In Christ Jesus. It is because of our relationship to him. Now, the word means to do or to make, which means that God, having saved us and placed us in Christ Jesus, he is still making something of us. When somebody says, why don't you grow up? All you got to say is, well, I am. Because you see, spiritually, all of us are growing in the Lord. If we're not growing in the Lord, we are doing what? We are backsliding and growing away from him, so that you can only be doing two things. You can't be stagnant. That is, you can't stop. You're either growing or you're on the descending scale. He says that you and I are his workmanship. We are the products of God. That is, he has saved us out of the kingdom of darkness, out of Adam, placed us into Christ Jesus, into the kingdom of light. And then, the moment he saved you, he began working on you. He calls it pruning. We say he sands us, he chisels us, he prunes us, he chastens us. He's in the process of growing, so that no single person who's saved today can be expected to be mature tomorrow. All of us are saved, and he says his newborn babes desire the sincere milk of the word. So here's the problem. The problem is that some people have been saved, and after 40 years, they're still babies. There are many of God's people who've been saved, but what are they doing? You see, they're not growing in the Lord. He says we are his workmanship, which is an indication that he's still working on us. Now, he says the purpose for that is that you and I would accomplish something. Now look, if you will, in verse 10. For we are his workmanship created in Christ Jesus for what? For or unto for the purpose of good works which God prepared beforehand that we should walk in them. Now I want you to listen very carefully. He says, for we are his workmanship created in Christ Jesus unto for the purpose of what? good works. That is that God has saved you and made you one of His children in order that through you He may produce, He may bear the fruit of good works. Now, friend, the truth is, if there are not any spiritual works that are the overflow of your life, there is something disastrously and desperately wrong in your life. You can go to church for 40 years. He says, created, not on the church going, created unto good works. And listen, he underlined that by saying, which God prepared beforehand that we should walk in them. He says He created us in Christ Jesus under good works, which God prepared. That is, listen, God has provided and prepared a work for you to do. He did that before you were ever saved. Imagine getting saved and saying, thanks God, I appreciate that. I'm on my way. I know I'm not going to hell, so I've got everything made. I'm eternally secure in Christ Jesus. I'm going to tell you, what a disgrace to God. He says every ounce of energy that you have comes from God. The ability to make money comes from God. Your family, your friends, your health, your strength. Every breath you take comes from God. He says He is working in you. You are His workmanship. He hasn't finished, but let me ask you this. Have we taken the gift of salvation? Have we received the Lord Jesus Christ? Are we absorbing His blessings? Are we just the receptacles of God's blessings, not understanding that before you were ever saved, He prepared a work for you to do, and He says that work was to be of the nature that we should walk around in them. When He says that we should walk in them, the word there means this. It speaks of a lifestyle. That is, on the basis of what He's provided, God says, that's the way you to walk your life. That's the way you to live your life. You to live your life in the pattern that I have provided for you. Christ Jesus being in you, my plan for your life, God's will for your life. He says, you're to live out your life. And in living out your life in that style of life which He has provided, He says, your life is to overflow with good works. And you see, unless we are attached and anchored to Jesus Christ and His will for our life, we're going to be swept with the world. If the world says this, we go that way. If the world says this, we go this way. But notice what He says in that verse. He says, you're His workmanship. You know what that means? That means the master carpenter still has his hands in your life. He says He predestinated us. Listen, Romans 8:29, He predestinated you to be conformed to the likeness of His Son. That is, that's His workmanship. I'm talking about your life being the overflow of whatever God has called you to do. Whatever that is, have you ever stopped to ask yourself the question, is my life an expression of the living will of God in the human body, or am I just sort of floating along, doing my thing, making a living, having enough for my family just so I have enough of me, myself, and I, and all the things that we want to do? That's all that matters. That's the way the majority of people in this nation live. Outside the will of God, tip their hat to God once in a while, not understanding that He says before He ever saved you, He had already pre-prepared a lifestyle, and that lifestyle is good work unto the glory of God. What are you doing for God in the name of Jesus Christ by the power of the Holy Spirit? That's where your foot touches the concrete. What are you doing in the will of God, by the grace of God, by the power of God, in the name of Jesus Christ, to the glory of God that counts in this life now? That's what it's all about. And He says that's who we are. And my friend, don't look at yourself as somebody who's not important, incapable, unworthy, inferior, insecure, when Almighty God says He only has one you. And you are His workmanship, and He has a prepared plan for your life. You discover whatever God, however He wants you to spend your life, and no one else can tell you that. But whatever you are doing, if you are obeying God, your life has to be counting for the kingdom. And if it's not, you're not obeying God. He says we are His workmanship. Another scripture here I want you to notice in this passage, which is very important. 2 Corinthians chapter 5, He says not only are we His workmanship, but He says we're something else. In this passage in verse 17, He says we're new creatures in Christ and we've been reconciled unto Him in verse 18. And verse 19, he says that God was in Christ, reconciling, bringing the world back to himself, not counting their trespasses against them because he nailed them to the cross. And he has committed us to the word of reconciliation. Now look at this 20th verse. Therefore, we are what? Ambassadors for Christ, as though God were entreating through us. We beg you on behalf of Christ, be reconciled to God. Now think about this for just a moment. He says that every single believer is an ambassador. Now what is an ambassador? An ambassador is someone who represents a foreign country.

Think about this for a moment. You and I are the representatives of Jesus Christ. We speak another language this world does not understand. They do not understand reconciliation, being drawn back to Christ, justification, having been pardoned, sanctification, being set apart like other holy things of God. They do not understand redemption, having been bought by the blood of Jesus Christ from our sinful life. They do not understand being filled with the Holy Spirit, being anointed with the Spirit. They do not understand the things that you and I can speak of on a day-to-day basis of our position in Christ, who we are and what we have in Him. They don't understand. We speak a whole different language. Oh, they may talk about being born again because they've heard it, but they don't understand it. We have a different language. We represent the King of Kings. We are here on assignment, having been saved. We were appointed ambassadors to a foreign land. He says we are pilgrims on our way to glory. We're only here temporarily. And the message that we are to share in this foreign land is the message of the gospel of Jesus Christ, that God is in Christ, reconciling, loving, accepting, redeeming, justifying, and glorifying those who will receive Him. We're here in behalf of Jesus Christ. He says, it's expedient for you that I go away. I'll send the Holy Spirit. He'll be in you, with you, and upon you. He'll speak of me. He will equip you. He will enable you. He will empower you to do what? To share the truth to the world. You and I are on assignment. Appointed ambassadors for Jesus Christ. We have only one message, and that is the cross. That's the only message we have. Everything's wrapped up in the cross. That's our only message. We are here on assignment with a commission, and we're here to represent the person of Jesus Christ in our conversation and in our conduct. God saved you, listen, to raise you up, for you to give yourself to Him and to say, Lord, what wilt Thou have me to do while you're in the process of conforming me and shaping me? And listen to me, friend, with all of my heart, listen to me. Let me tell you what happens. I've seen it happen. Over and over, I've seen it happen to some of my friends that breaks my heart. I've seen it happen to other people. I've seen people listen and listen and listen to sermons. And they come right up to the truth and they get a glimpse of what God wants. And all of a sudden they start backing off, afraid of what God is going to require. And so they just back right on off. Then you know what happens? They get under conviction, they come right back up to it again. And they look at it again, they think, no. And you know what the real problem is? And I've seen this. I've seen some of the finest, most qualified, gifted people I know keep coming up to the line of commitment and back right off. And I want to tell you something. My friend, I've watched this. You'll keep telling God what you want for years. And you'll keep rationalizing for years. And one of these days, you're going to lie down to die. And you will have settled for a life of excuses, rationalization, because you are unwilling to commit yourself totally without any reservation to Jesus Christ. And I want to tell you, listen, if it doesn't do anything to you, can you imagine how God's heart must be grieved? When He has invested so much in you and He has so little return. You see, He says the truth will set you free, but listen, it will only set me free if I am willing to abide by the truth that I know. You have so much to give to God, and you keep bumping the point of commitment and backing off. And you come up and you bump the point of commitment and you keep backing off, because you see, there are those who do not love God enough to say, Lord, here's my time. Whatever you want, Lord, here am I. And you see, the reason I kept saying to you, insecurity, inadequacy, inferiority, that's not the real issue. You see, if these things are there, they're going to make you back off. But listen to me. He says the truth sets you free. And I'm simply asking you, do you believe what He said about you? That you're His word?

0: workmanship, His workmanship. That you're His ambassadors, His ambassadors. That you belong to Him. And that the natural, normal life of the believer is for you to be pouring out your lives and other people's lives. In your vocation, in your worship, in your devotion to Him, that somebody's life ought to be different because you crossed their path. Let me ask you this. Let's be honest. How many of you would have to say in your heart, the real truth is, I know that I'm not committed to you. I'm committed to convenience, whatever suits me. But let me ask you this. How many of you have ever told Jesus Christ with all of your heart, you've ever told Him, Lord, whatever you want me to do, here am I. Yes, Lord. Yes, Lord. Yes, Lord. Now, what is that you want me to do? Now, you've told Him, I want to be obedient. I want to be... That's not it. No. Not I want to, God. Here's my life. The truth will only set me free if I am willing to yield to the truth that requires of me and enables me and equips me to be what God wants me to be. You know what we need? We need some good old, down-to-earth, old-time religious repentance. And my plea to you today is to ask God to show you what you are on the inside. The way He sees you, the things that are keeping you from becoming, yielding, and applying the truth. What are you holding on to that's allowing you to listen to the sermons and enjoy them maybe, or at least understand them, but somehow they don't get that hook in you? I tell you what it is. If you're holding on to one or more things that you have no intention of giving up, I want to tell you, my friend, you cancel out the power of God's message in your life, and that is the most dangerous thing you can do. I plead with you to examine your heart and ask God, what is He trying to say to you in these messages? I can tell you this. He wants to free you so your life will be a beautiful expression of His life.
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1: God equips His followers to serve Him. With a prayer for you, here's a moment with Charles Stanley.
0: Father, we ask You in Jesus' name, would You speak to every one of us, Lord, and help us to understand that life at the very longest is so very short. And You said we're Your workmanship, and You have a pre-prepared work for us to do. And whatever earthly vocation it may call for, in the process of fulfilling that responsibility, we will be making a contribution to the kingdom of God, the family of God, as Your workmanship and Your ambassadors. Oh God, would You sting the hard heart until it begins to soften. Would you begin to peel off the crust of indifference until it gets mellow? Would you bring about confession and repentance and submission, that a life that is covered can begin to blossom? And my Father, in Jesus' name, would you let it sink deep enough that the end result would be the beautiful life of commitment that you desire and that you provided for all of us, is my prayer in Jesus' name.
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0: Feelings of weakness can be either good or bad. If that feeling of weakness results in self-pity, discouragement, despair, and maybe falling into sin, then it's bad. But if that weakness drives you to God, your dependence upon Him, and you gain courage and strength in Him, then it's good. And one of those occasions in which oftentimes we may feel fear and self-pity and discouragement is when we are being attacked by Satan. Now, a satanic attack is a willful, determined assault by Satan upon an individual for the purpose of bringing you harm in your spirit, your soul, and your body. And his objectives are very, very clear. First of all, to draw you away from God, thwart God's purpose in your life, cheat God out of the glory that is due him, and ultimately to destroy you. Now, the question is not how do we avoid satanic attacks, but the simple reason, as long as you and I live, we're going to have them. As long as there's a devil, we're going to have them. And we will have them over and over and over again, coming from different perspectives, but it'll be a satanic attack upon us. So the question isn't how do we avoid them, but how do we overcome them? How do we stand against them? How do we resist? And that's what I want to talk about in this message. And I want you to turn, if you will, to Ephesians chapter 6. And in this sixth chapter, Paul tells us exactly how to deal with this. Now, this is the third message in the series on experiencing a satanic attack. And we talked about the two requirements. And Paul says, first of all, we should identify the enemy. We need to know who our enemy is. And secondly, we have to stand firm against him. In order to stand firm against him, two things are required. And that is, we dress in the full armor of God, which is not some figment of the imagination. It is a living reality that by faith we put on the helmet of salvation, the breastplate of righteousness. We put on the belt of truth and shod our feet in the preparation of the gospel, as he says, the shield of faith and the sword of the Spirit. This isn't something we just imagine. He wouldn't have placed it in the Word of God if it did not work. And so there is another area that's very important. It isn't enough just to place on the armor, but there's the preparation of prayer. And Paul ends this passage concerning warfare with this particular verse that we want to deal with now. But let's look, if you will, beginning in verse 10 of this sixth chapter. Finally, be strong in the Lord and in the strength of his might. Put on the full armor of God so that you'll be able to stand firm against the schemes, the wiles, the trickery of the devil. For our struggle is not against flesh and blood, but against the rulers, against the powers, against the world forces of this darkness, against the spiritual forces of wickedness in the heavenly places. He is describing who our enemy is. Therefore, on the basis of that, take up the full armor of God so that you will be able to resist in the evil day, and having done everything, to stand firm. Stand firm, therefore, having girded your loins with truth, having put on the breastplate of righteousness, having shod your feet with the preparation of the gospel of peace. In addition to all, taking up the shield of faith with which you will be able to extinguish all the flaming arrows of the evil one. And take the helmet of salvation and the sword of the Spirit, which is the Word of God. Then, verse 18, most people will stop at that and say, well, that's what all the warfare is about. Or sometime they will say, well, the next piece of armor is, and this is not a piece of armor. This is a very, very important part of being able to withstand the onslaughts of Satan when he comes at you. And Paul says, with all prayer and petition, pray at all times in the Spirit, and with this in view, be on the alert with all perseverance and petition for all the saints. Now, it's not enough just to put on the armor. It's not enough to say, well, I want to be what God wants me to be, and I want to be able to stand. But there's something very important in this last verse. It's probably one of the greatest weaknesses in the life of the believer, and oftentimes we wonder why we are weak, and here's the reason. If you'll notice in this passage what he says, we're to be strong in the Lord, and listen, and the power of His might. It's interesting that he uses three different words to speak of God's power, His might, His strength, all imply the same thing. And the reason is this. The Apostle Paul wants us to understand the fullness and the certainty of God's power to help us. And secondly, that for every single child of God, this supernatural power of God is available to every single one of us to be able to stand firm, which is absolutely essential when we're attacked by the devil. To stand firm, he says. And he says that four times, you'll recall. Stand firm, stand firm. He says, resist, stand firm. The source of our power is Almighty God through His Son, the Lord Jesus Christ. And it is available to every single child of God. We're not left here to do the best we can. But He promises us this. Now, the reason for this emphasis on the availability of the power of God is this. Simply, that Satan is a very powerful being. The Bible says that he is the father of lies and that he is the god of this age, that is, this sinful age in which we live, has its source, its very character in Satan himself. He's a murderer, Jesus said. There's nothing good about him at all. And as we said, his objectives are very clear, and that is to replace God in our life with himself. And so, therefore, we need to be strong, to be able to stand, as he says, because the power of Satan is there. Now, he's not omnipotent. On the other hand, what Paul is reminding of us is this. We have the power of the living God living on the inside of us. Once you trust that Jesus Christ is your Savior, the Bible says the Holy Spirit came to indwell you, a person of the Trinity, God the Father, God the Son, God the Holy Spirit. Living on the inside of you is the one who has supernatural power, greater power than Satan, to enable you to stand firm and to stand strong. The issue is, do we know how? And the issue is, do we believe that it's possible, listen, to defend ourselves successfully against every single flaming dart that Satan throws at us, no matter what, when, and where, and how? The issue is, do we know how? It's one thing to identify the enemy, one thing to put on the armor, but there's something very, very important that oftentimes we overlook. That is the preparation of prayer. And this is what Paul is talking about in this verse when he speaks of praying at all times and so forth. When you think about the power of God, you think about the fact that the God who lives inside of you created this heavens and the earth. He's the one who says he can move mountains and seas. And in the New Testament, we watch Jesus calm the roaring sea. Not only that, but he raised people from the dead. And he has transformed every single one of our lives so that now we're the children of God. Our names are written in the Lamb's Book of Life. We have eternal security. We are heaven bound. And we know that one of these days we'll live for all eternity with him. This awesome God, listen, who has provided for our eternal life, is this same awesome God who lives inside of us so that we do not have to be afraid of the devil. But we do need to know how to deal with him because he's going to attack us. He attacked the Lord Jesus Christ vehemently, not only in the temptations in the wilderness, but the next thing you know, when he's preaching in the synagogue, they want to stone him to death and push him over a cliff. A very clear satanic attack upon the Son of God. What do you do when he attacks you? Now, I want you to listen very carefully to this because this is extremely important. The Bible does not say, go fight the devil. The Apostle Paul didn't say, arm yourself up and attack him. He says, stand firm, stand firm, stand firm, resist him. Why does he not say, go to fight? Why does he not say, attack? Why does he not say, get your arm and go after him? For the simple reason, we don't have to do that. The battle has already been won for our eternal life. So that when Jesus Christ went to the cross, here's what he did. Laid down his life, shed his blood, made it possible for every single one of us to be forgiven of our sins, and eternally secured us as children of God. So we're standing on very firm ground. We're standing in the presence of the living God. You never have to say or to pray, Father, we come into your presence. You're never out of his presence. Oh, Father, would you come into our presence? No, we're in his presence. Because you're a child of God, you're always in the presence of God. And so, as we stand in his presence, we stand with Christ living on the inside of us in the presence of the Holy Spirit and the power of the Holy Spirit. And so we can never be apart from him. But while we don't go fight the devil, he attacks us. As we said, he attacked the Apostle Paul. He attacked the Lord Jesus Christ. He's attacked every single person who's ever lived. He has defeated every single person who's ever lived except the Lord Jesus Christ in one way or the other. And so therefore, why should we expect him not to do the same for us? The truth is, every single one of us knows. We have experienced his attacks. And we have all, listen, we have all been injured by his attacks. He has overcome us in some way or the other. That's why we have sinned against the living God. Because we've yielded to some temptation, some satanic attack in our life. But what I want you to remember is this, we're not fighting, we're standing. We're standing, listen, in a defensive mode that is also an offensive mode. Because we can speak the truth. We can fend off the devil. While we stand in defense, we also stand in offense. Because Jesus said, the gates of hell will not be able to withstand the onslaught of the church of God. So while we're not out there fighting him, he said, stand firm, stand firm, stand firm and resist. You know why? Because when we stand firm and resist him, the Bible says resist the devil and he'll flee from you. Our goal is not to fight him, but to stand. And if we stand correctly and stand firmly, he will leave us. Will he come back? Absolutely. Did he do that to Jesus Christ? Absolutely. We have a foe who will never give up until he's finished off finally. And we do not have to yield. We do not have to surrender. We don't have to be defeated. We don't have to have the will of God thwarted in our life. We can live a godly life, a holy life, a fruitful life, a life that brings honor and glory to the Son of God. But we have to know how. We have to know what's going on. And in our ignorance, we can fail and falter and then wonder why we don't reap the benefits of being a godly person like our Lord has said. And so the Apostle Paul says in this passage, he says three times, listen to this. He says, he uses the words here, be strong in the power of his might. Now, we have a promise, and that promise is the power of God, the might of God. We have a promise of his strength. We have a promise of what we need will be supplied. Now, when I think about that, I think about how our little strength is compared to his strength. And when Paul said, commanded us. He said, be strong in the Lord and in the power of his might because we can, because he knows and he had to battle this, the same fight. Listen to what he said in the 7th chapter of Romans. He said, what I don't want to do, I find myself doing. What I want to do, I'm so weak, I find myself, I can't do it. Under satanic attack, he felt it. He experienced it. Jesus felt it. He experienced it, though Jesus never sinned. And so when you think about how little strength you and I have, compared to the strength and the might and the power of the devil who has defeated every single great man and woman who's ever lived except the Lord. When you think about our strength compared to his, we need something we don't automatically have simply because we've trusted Jesus Christ as our Savior. We need to understand who the enemy is. We need to know how to stand firm in order to be victorious because, listen, he cannot touch your eternal life. He can't snatch you out of the hand of the Lord Jesus Christ. Jesus said he couldn't. He said, my Father and I are one. No one is able to take them out of my Father's hand. So we're eternally secure. So what is he after? Since he can't deal with your eternal life, what he's after is your testimony, your witness to ruin that as much as possible. He's after stealing your peace, stealing your joy, causing confusion in your life, causing you to be angry and hostile, and causing you to have wrong relationships in life and not to be able to relate to others as we ought. He will do anything and everything in his power, listen, to confuse and frustrate and cheat you out of the very blessings that our Lord has promised. That's what he's up to. And he's committed to that. And listen, that commitment is strong. And that commitment brings one onslaught after the other upon us. And the holier you attempt to live before the living God, the stronger oftentimes those attacks are going to be. So what we have to ask is, how do we deal with them? They're not going to stop. And somebody says, well, you know, I don't feel like the devil's bothering me at all. Well, you know, if you don't feel like that, because he's got you in such a state, he doesn't have to mess with you anymore. He has you at exactly where he wants you, being deceived, being blinded. You don't know what's going on. You don't know why you're thinking the way you're thinking, and you think you're doing all right. Do you know that Satan oftentimes sends good things into your life and mine? If you'll think about it, for example, every temptation appears to be something good. You don't think Satan will arrange some good things? Yes, he will. If he can give you enough good things in your life to get you to walking in the right direction, you know what? He doesn't care how much good he has to allow into your life, because he knows that ultimately you've had it. Because you will have been blinded by the source, blinded by where he ultimately wants to lead you. That's why we need perception. We need discernment. We need to be able to discern what is of God and what is not of God. What is good and what is evil. Some things sound good, but they're not. Some things look good, but they're not. That's part of his deception. His goal is, listen, is to thwart God's purpose and plan in your life. Since he cannot deal with your spirit and your soul, he cannot wreck you in your eternal life, he can destroy and mess up so much of our life, it's unbelievable. Why do you think so many Christians are living a backslidden life? And I would ask you, would you say that your life is a holy life, that you're living godly, that you're living a Christ-like life, that you're walking in obedience to God? If you're not, you know why? You have yielded to some satanic attack. You have believed the devil's lie. You have given yourself over to him in some fashion, in some way. You think about the people who live for drugs and sex and alcohol and all the rest, and violence and crime and all the other things. What's happened? They've given themselves over to what may have been a seemingly an innocent temptation at first. But ultimately, he wants you in his grip. And if you're a child of God, you're to be in God's grip, not Satan's grip. But he, listen, he will do his best to destroy everything good in your life, knowing he can never take you into eternity because you belong to the living God. How do we deal with these kind of satanic attacks? That's what we're talking about. How do we deal? We said, well, first of all, you got to know who the enemy is. So we know who it is. Secondly, we must stand firm. We know where to do that. How are we to do that? We said, dress in the armor of God. And very important, extremely important. If I'm going to stand, I've got to be able to stand in the strength of the living God. How do I get the strength of the living God into my life in any and every circumstance, in every situation, no matter what? In preparation for Satan's attacks, how do I get that strength released in me? One way, and that is through prayer. It is through prayer that God releases his energy, his strength, his divine power of protection to make it possible for us to live a life that is godly and holy and peaceful and tranquil and quiet and serene no matter what's going on around us. And that's the kind of power and strength and energy he's willing to give if we're willing to trust him and if we're willing to learn how to deal with these issues. So let's ask the question, how? How do we handle this? And we only handle it through prayer. It is through prayer that we listen, that we have a discerning mind and a discerning spirit. It is through prayer that we'll be able to see things that the average person cannot see. It is through prayer that, listen, that we get those forewarnings of Satan's attacks. It is through prayer that we are able to listen to God's warnings to us about little things and large things, about coming temptations. When he wants to hit us on the blind side when we're not prepared and not expecting it. How do we face this kind of foe every single day? You say, well, I don't know that I face that every day. Yes, you do. Do you think Satan's going to let you get by in a single day without either? Listen, he's either plotting for tomorrow today or he's already on his attack today. It may be something simple in your relationship to someone else, something financial, something with your family, something with your health, whatever it may be. I'm telling you, my friend, he's after every single one of us. And the issue is, how do we deal with that and how do we handle it? Now, the one thing he hates above everything else, if you can name one thing Satan hates above everything else, this is it. He hates, despises, and targets those children of God who know how to persevere in prayer, who know how to talk to the Father and trust the Father and believe what the Father says and claim the promises of God. He hates all of us. He hates every single one of us who will persevere in prayer because he knows he has no defense against that. Persevering prayer, listen, crushes his might. Persevering prayer sends him running. And when a person does not pray, what we do, we set ourselves up to be defeated by the devil. And I would simply ask you this question. In any given day, how much time do you spend talking to the Lord? Do you leave your home in the morning without talking to him? Do you go to bed at night without talking to him? Do you do your job without talking to him? In other words, how much time do you spend talking to him? Well, listen, it is the most powerful opportunity. It is the most powerful thing you can do on the face of this earth. And that is talk to an omnipotent, omniscient, omnipresent God about anything, anywhere, anybody, in any circumstance, in every circumstance. Talking to him, believing him, trusting him, receiving him is the most powerful thing you can do. God will use you to change people's lives. God will use you to stand firmly against satanic attacks. And yet oftentimes we do not. Somehow we get so busy, somehow we think that we're able to handle it in one way or the other. And when I think about all the things that he uses against us, listen, he distracts us when we're praying. He gets us tired. He'll do anything and everything. Get your mind on something else. Get you worried about your business, worried about your family, worried about your children. Anything and everything to keep you from praying. Too busy. Busy doing this and busy doing that. Don't have time. And you think about how absolutely absurd this is, that you and I are too busy to spend time in communion talking with our Heavenly Father, who knows everything, who loves us at all times, who desires to defend us in any situation. And we're too busy to talk to him. Now I want to say something to parents. Now I want you to listen carefully. You're sending your children to a school today, to a school system. Now, I know there are different kinds, and there are good schools and bad. I understand that. We're sending that into a society of education, let's put it that way, where they're confronted with sex, drugs, bullets, and bombs. And you know it. And in the morning before they leave home, here's what you do. You make sure they're well fed. And you make sure they're well dressed. And some people, they want to be sure they've got the right patch on their back. And they're dressed in the best they can. There's nothing wrong with that. But mom and dad, let me tell you something. You haven't prepared your children to go to school. You're sending them out into a society that is corrupt and evil. And they're molesters and kidnappers and haters of things that are good. And people who are acting absolutely insane. You've not prepared your child for school until you and that child have talked to the Father about your child's protection, his watch care over them, reminding them that you love them and that God loves them, and that they're to be obedient to God today and obedient to the authority that is over them in the school, to do their best because they're children of God. Listen, encouraging them, putting your arm around them, hugging them. But most of all, your children need to hear you call their name before the living God before they ever leave home. You know that's true. And you see, you may be so busy with your career and your vocation, you leave them at home, and they do the best they can. I can tell you, in this society in which you and I live in, that's not wise. Most of us grew up in a society where none of those things were an issue at all. We go to a clean school. We were taught to say the right thing, to be courteous, to be kind to one another. Not necessarily a Christian school, just a normal school. Those days are over. And I'm simply saying to you, you're sending your children out into a society where Satan, listen, Satan isn't going to attack them when they're 25. He wants them when they're 5, 6, 7, 8, 9, 10. Our society isn't like it used to be. There was a time when people used to say, well, everybody ought to get saved at least by the time they're 12. That's a little late. Today, that's late. And I want to say to you as a parent, you may dress them in the finest clothes. You may give them the finest breakfast. You may have privileged them to drive the best car. But until you've prayed with them, they're not ready to face the day. The preparation of prayer, because Satan's going to attack, and he's going to attack every way he can. And I guarantee you, he's coming after your children. He's coming after you. He's coming after your children. Listen, you need to pray a hedge of thorns, a hedge of protection around them every day. And one of the wisest things you can do is when they go to bed at night, if they're small or whatever they are, you kneel down beside the bed, get them out of that bed on their knees beside you, and let them hear you talk to the Father about them again. Let them go to sleep ringing in their ears, your voice calling their name to the Heavenly Father. And let their subconscious mind think all night long about those words, their parents who love them, talking to the Father for them. And I'm here to tell you, it'll build this awesome sense of defense against satanic attacks in their life. If you're too busy for that, you're too busy. You need to listen. You say, well, my kids, no, that's not the issue. The issue is you're their parent. You're responsible. You're responsible, listen, for enabling them to live a godly life. And apart from your prayers and teaching them how to pray, it's not going to happen. You say, well, I don't know how to teach them to pray. It's just this simple. Pray in front of them. Just that simple. They'll catch on. They'll learn. And what Paul is talking about here is how absolutely essential it is that prayer is a part of what we see as our protection against the devil. You see, here's the thing we have. We have our Heavenly Father who sees the whole scope of things. He sees the whole battlefield that you and I live in every day. And you think about whether you leave home and go to your work or the grocery store or get your hair fixed or whatever it might be and whatever you do. In other words, he sees the battlefield every day. Not only does he see the battlefield, he sees where you are in the battlefield. Not only that, he sees what Satan is up to in your life. He knows every single cunning device. God knows our weaknesses as well as the devil does. He knows exactly where he's going to attack us. He knows exactly what he's going to do. He knows exactly who he's going to use to get to us. And so what happens? If you're prayerless, you don't ask for his divine direction and guidance. You don't put on his armor by faith every day. You don't cry out to him for your divine direction and your protection. You know what happens? He's going to get you. And more than likely, he's going to hit you where you do not expect him to. Because, listen, that's his device. He has designed his attacks to get us where we least expect it. Now, what do we do about it? What is this prayer we're talking about? And sometimes we think, well, you know, I pray. But oftentimes, we don't realize how important it is and realize what's involved. So listen to what the Apostle Paul said here. He said, with all prayer and petition, pray at all times in the Spirit, and with this in view, be on the alert with all perseverance and petition for all the saints. So what he says here is, listen, he says, be strong in the Lord and the power of his might. Then he tells us how. And part of that how to be strong and to stand firm is this, is that we are prepared in our prayers. Can I tell you how important this is? I'll put it this way. Your understanding of the Word of God will be in direct proportion to your prayers. Secondly, the holiness and righteousness of your life is directly related to your prayers. Your fruitfulness and use by Almighty God is directly related to your prayers. That's our communion. That's the channel. That's how God speaks to us through His Word and through our prayers. We listen to him. We talk with him. Very, very, very important that you and I understand that praying is not, Lord, bless me, myself, and I, my three favorite friends, me, myself, and I. Lord, bless him, bless her, bless this. Give me this, give me that, give me the other. We're not talking about that. We're talking about serious praying. We're talking about you, listen, talking to your Heavenly Father who listens, who desires to answer our prayer. Those little quick prayers, a quick prayer is fine if you're prayed up. It's one thing to say, well, Lord, I need you to give me wisdom here. And there are times when somebody confronts us or whatever, we may have to whisper a quick prayer. But you know what? That works when you've spent time communing with Him, when you've spent time with Him, on your knees before Him. And I hear people say, well, you don't have to get on your knees to pray. No, you don't. And you know what? Let me ask you a question. If the living God walked into your presence, would you stand face to face with absolute holiness? Never. You and I would be on our faces so fast, we'd never know what hit us. You know what humbling yourself is all about? It's acknowledging need. It's acknowledging in His presence His holiness, His righteousness, His awesome majesty and power. If that doesn't get us on our knees, there's something wrong on the inside of us. Does that mean you should pray only on your knees? No, because I'm going to come to that in a moment. But certainly there should be some time every day when you and I kneel before our Father, acknowledging our dependence upon Him, our reliance upon Him. That's what Paul's talking about. What's the source of our strength? The source of our strength is the living God. And how is that power channeled into our life? It is channeled primarily through our listening and talking with Him. Now, with that in mind, let's look at what the Apostle Paul says here when he's talking about this prayer. And he mentions, if you'll notice what he says, and he uses all four times. He says, with all prayer and petition, pray at all times in the Spirit, and with this in view, be on the alert with all perseverance and petition for all the saints. Very comprehensive, because he knows exactly what it takes. And he knows how very important, as we said in the very beginning, when he talked about, he used three words for power. He wants us to understand. We're talking about awesome power. When he says all prayer and all this and all that, what is he talking about? He's simply talking about how very important it is if we're going to withstand Satan's onslaught. So let's look at it for a moment. When he says, for example, all prayer, he uses the word here, which is a prayer in general. For example, a prayer of request, a prayer of thanksgiving, a prayer of praise, a prayer of intercession for someone. That is, all of these kinds of prayers are important, because it may be, for example, if I see one of my brothers or sisters under attack by the devil, what am I going to do? I'm going to intercede in their behalf. So sometimes it's intercession. Sometimes when you see something that God has done that's so fantastic, what do? We want to praise Him and bless His name and thank Him. And the truth is, all of that is important. So he says with all prayer, which is the most general word he uses for prayer. Then he uses the word, for example, petition, which is the word that primarily speaks in terms of something singular, a particular request. Jesus says, if ye shall ask anything in my name, I will do it. That is, God demonstrates His power when He answers our prayer. So if your prayers are only, bless me, bless this, bless that, help me to have a good day, Lord, and all this kind of thing, and you don't come up with something specific, how do you know whether God blessed you or not? And oftentimes, in a day of great blessing, there are great challenges and great attacks by the devil. But if we have specifically said to Him, Lord, I want You to protect me today. Make me sensitive to what's going on around me. Help me to have perception of what I hear people say and what they don't say. Enable me to be able to meet in this particular situation or confront this person or have this appointment and to be able to understand what You're saying to me. Not just what I'm hearing them saying, but what are they not saying? What are You saying to me? Give me understanding of this person. In other words, you're asking something specific or praying for someone specific. So that's what he's referring to when he talks about the whole idea of petition here. And so when we think about it, how does God display His power? He displays His power in prayer when we ask for something specific and God does exactly what we ask Him to do. But he says all prayer and petition. Then he says at all times. Now, what does that mean? Does that mean we have to go around saying, hallelujah, praise the Lord, blessed be the name of the Lord Jesus? In other words, it doesn't mean just talking all the time. That's not what it means. It means something far more important than that. Well, what does he mean by that? Simply this. It is a major cause of our failure that we pray so spasmodically. Do you know when people pray the most? When they get in trouble. When people get in trouble, oh, God, as if they were on good terms. They may not have said a thing to God for 30 days or a week or a month. Then all of a sudden, please pray for me. Oh, please pray for me. Are you praying for yourself? Now, I don't mean that wrong, but believe me, I don't. But there are times when people say that they want somebody to do their praying for them. You know what? Nobody can do your praying for you. We can pray for you. But our prayers can't take your place of you talking to God. And I'm coming to something in a moment. That's the reason I want to emphasize that. Now, we are the most vulnerable to satanic attacks when we're not praying. I'll tell you why. I'm going to show you something, and I want you to write these words down. So get your pencil out. If you don't, you're going to be sorry. I guarantee you, you'll be sorry if you don't. But I want you to think about this. When he talks about praying always, when he says at all times, there's a sequence of events that Satan arranges in your life and mine to defeat us. Now watch this carefully. If he can get you busy or distracted or negligent, whatever it is, if he can get you, and the first word is prayerless, write it down, prayerless. If he can get you too busy to pray, here's what happens. Now you watch this. First word is prayerlessness. The second word is burden bearing. That is, here's what happens. When you cease to pray, you begin to be concerned about things. You begin to worry about things. You begin to feel this burden in your life about this, and things that get heavier, and you find yourself complaining and moaning and groaning and wondering why things aren't any better. And what happens is prayerlessness starts the burden to bear. You can go through most anything and everything in life. And I can name a lot of big things that I've had to go through in life that I can tell you this. And people would ask me, why are you not upset? So you know why? Because God is in control and I'm trusting Him. I'm leaving it with Him. Why should I walk around with my head down and be upset and weeping and moaning and groaning and all the rest when my Heavenly Father and I have a relationship such that I know He's got this thing under control and I don't have to bear what He said, cast your cares upon Him. He'll care for you. If He's caring for it, I don't have to bear it. You stop praying, you feel the weight. And people wonder, well, why do I feel so, I just feel so heavy hearted all the time about what? Maybe it's because you're carrying something God doesn't want you to carry. Here's what I want you to see. If Satan can get you prayerless, if he can get you to the point that you're not spending time with him, listen to what's going to happen. You're going to start bearing a weight. And after a while, you're going to get discouraged. Because what happens if you don't deal with it, it gets heavier and heavier. And after you get discouraged enough, you become very weary of carrying the same old burdens. It may be some temptation you haven't dealt with, some habit in your life, or something you're worried about, whatever. He doesn't care what it is. Just keep you from praying, get you feeling the burden, feeling discouraged, feeling weary and worn. And what is he going to do? Finally, you're going to begin to feel very weak. You know what? Things just aren't working right. And you begin to feel physically weak, spiritually weak. Listen, emotionally weak. And the next thing you know, you all your attention's given to yourself. Then what happens? When you and I get weak enough, you know what we do? We drop our guard. And the moment you do that, he's going to hit you. You cannot afford to be prayerless. You cannot afford to live a prayerless life. When he says praying at all times, the one thing Satan hates above everything else is a praying man or woman. In fact, if you can't do anything else in serving God in your whole life, if you spend time on your face before him crying out to him for people who need to be saved that you know and love, praying for your pastors, whoever they may be, praying for the president. In other words, a person who knows how to talk to God, listen, has more power than they could ever dream of because they're talking to a Heavenly Father, listening to Him, communing with Him. The Spirit of God's guiding them and leading them. And the awesome effect of their prayers, absolutely inestimable. You cannot even begin to fathom it. But this little stuff of bless me and Lord help me and grant me the petitions of my heart, and all those little prayers that oftentimes so self-centered, we're not talking about that. When he says praying at all times, most of you probably know where this passage is, but turn to 1 Thessalonians for a moment. Here's three words. 1 Thessalonians in the last chapter. And look, if you will, only three words, but they're powerful three words. And he didn't just say this in passing. He meant what he said. And I want to show you how in a moment. Fifth chapter, 1 Thessalonians, 17th verse. Three words. Pray without ceasing. Pray without ceasing. When that is, pray at all times. Not saying prayers, but praying at all times. Now, Let's think about that for a moment. How can you pray at all times? Well, for example, if I meet somebody that I've been praying for and I see something good has happened in their life, what am I going to do? Well, thank you, dear God. I just want to thank you and praise you for what you're doing in his life. I see someone else heading in the wrong direction over here. God, I want you to speak to their heart. Just help them to understand they're heading in the wrong direction. They know better and they're not doing it. If I see some evil that's going on, God, I'm not trusting you to correct this situation. This ought not to be. The truth is, you and I, listen, we should be able to be talking to the Father, not just piddling prayers, talking to him specifically all the time. When he says we're praying at all times, God, I want you to save this person. What that simply means is this. If you think in terms of the telephone, if you call me and I'm talking on the telephone, if I hang it up, we've shut it off. I'm simply saying when he says pray without ceasing, you don't hang it up. You just keep the phone between you and God on all the time. In other words, don't hang it up. Don't stop, because that's the way he intends for us to live. And when he says pray always, naturally we're going to be subject to attack. And what does that mean? Here's what it means in essence. It means living in God consciousness. Now, I want to give you a couple of illustrations. Living in God consciousness. You say, well, I can't think about God all the time. Let me ask you a question. What is it in your life that you can't think about God about? Name me something you can't pray about. Name me anything that you should not pray about. You can't think of anything. Now listen carefully. To pray always means this, requires of me this, and that is living in communion with the Father. You say, now what does that mean? Here's what it means. It means that the Father and I, the Father and you can have a relationship, whereas at any moment and every day, all day long, and sometimes waking up in the middle of the night, that you're talking to him. He said, well, I can't just talk to God all the time. Wait a minute. Watch this. Yes, you can. God consciousness does not mean I'm verbalizing, oh God, all the time. But it means in my conscience and my subconscious, I am aware of his presence. Here's what that means. That in every single circumstance of life, you know what you're doing? You're seeing God in this. What's God doing in his life? What's God doing in this? How's God going to correct this? God, how are you going to make this work? In other words, the truth is, praying all the times doesn't mean verbalizing it, but it means a God consciousness. And oftentimes, God wants to speak to us. We're not even conscious. You know, we're so wrapped up in something else. We miss it. Sometimes people say, well, I've never heard God speak to me. You know why? Because you weren't listening. But you see, you can't just every once in a while pop in on God and say, you got anything to say to me? That's not the way he operates. The way he operates is, listen, an intimate relationship with him, a God consciousness, where that everything that we face in life, we see it through him. You say, well, how can I do that? Because that's the way he's created us. He created you and me for himself. And what he wants most of all is this intimate relationship. And the only way I'm going to be strong enough to stand against the wiles, the schemes, the trickery, the traps, the counterfeits of a devil, and have discernment enough to know the difference between good and evil in some issues, things that are good and some things that are better, is, listen, have a relationship whereby he's always speaking to my heart and I'm always talking to him in return. I'll give you another example. All of us have had the Spirit of God speak to us and we ignored him. I'll give you an example of how I've done that. And this is a simple thing, but it's true. When I leave in the morning, before I leave the house, I always think, okay, now, Lord, let me be sure that I have everything in my briefcase that I should and leave anything. Before I walk out the door, I always talk to him about that. And once in a while, I'll have this little, and I'll look around and say, well, it looks like I got everything, and walk out. I promise you without fail, every single time, I've left something that I should have had. And you know what? I asked the Lord to show me, and he gave me that little something, little niche, can't describe it, it's just a little something, that second thought, instead of me saying, okay, Lord, if I'm forgetting something, show me where it is. Now, I'm going to tell you how realistic this is. In all the years I've preached the gospel, last Sunday, I came to church, I left my Bible at home. I can remember going to the door and thinking, well, I think I got everything. I'm going to be sure I got my briefcase and sermon and so forth. Mm-hmm. Walked in, looked around like this, and walked out. Walked back here to my office, opened my briefcase, and the most important thing I owned in the world was not in there. God told me to go back. And you know what? Smart me, I thought I had it all. If you'd have said, well, what's the last thing you'd ever leave? You know what? God knows. Listen, you and I cannot be discerning as we ought unless we're praying as we ought. And then when we're talking to him, we can't neglect what he says. And sometimes he's not going to say, you left your Bible. He's not going to say that. He may think he has to once in a while, but anyway, he's not going to do that. What does he do? He speaks to our spirit. Our spirit gives us a warning. Sometimes I've gone to bed at night. It's like the Lord said to me, be careful tomorrow. I thought, what's that about? Now listen, don't argue with God. I've been through all that. It doesn't work. Don't try to make him tell you what's going to happen tomorrow, because he's not going to do it, more than likely. He's going to give you just a little warning. Your spirit's going to speak to you. And when he does, you can mark it down before the next day is over. You will have experienced something you think, that's what God was warning me about. Or sometimes you're in business, you may walk into a meeting and you have this little feeling, what you need to do is say, ask the Holy Spirit to give me discernment when I walk in this meeting. Father, show me what's going on in their minds, their hearts. Help me to understand what's happening. You say, well, God's not interested in that. He is exactly interested in that. But he doesn't want you to make a decision that is not wise. He is there every single moment to guide you and to guard you, to protect you from satanic attacks and the deception of the devil, the counterfeits, and as he says, the schemes. If he can get you to make a little wrong decision here, he'll get you to make a big wrong decision over here. So when he says praying at all times, what he's talking about is this. He's talking about praying exactly what he says. And the only way to do that is have the kind of communion with him that every day, for example, when you're driving down the expressway, what are you thinking about? Why don't you talk to God? When you sit down at your desk, what are you thinking about? You can talk to the Father. You can talk to him about everything. And you see, somewhere along the way, we've had the idea that prayer is over here. And then I work all this, and then I go back to prayer. That's not what praying is. Praying is just talking to him, fellowshipping. It's communion with him all the time. At what point in your life do you not need God? Satan wants you to think that at times you don't need him. He doesn't want you on your knees. He hates that. Just keep you busy so you will not pray. Then if you'll notice what he says, not only praying at all times, but he says we're to pray, and we're to pray in the Spirit. Well, what does that mean? That does not mean praying in tongues. That's not what this passage is all about. This passage is about this. Praying in the Spirit means that I am praying, listen, in concert with, I am praying in agreement with what the Spirit wants for my life in this particular situation. So if I'm praying in the Spirit, I am following His guidance and His direction. How do we pray in the Spirit? We walk in the Spirit. How do we walk in the Spirit? We obey Him. And you see, here's what the Spirit of God does. It is the Spirit of God that gives us those little promptings. That's what I call them, little promptings. A prompting to go check this, a prompting about this situation. And sometimes you may be approaching someone and somehow the Spirit of God will give you a little prompting. Be careful what you say. Or He may say to you, He has a need. She has a need. Be sensitive to this need. Be careful. You say, well, God doesn't talk to me like that. You know what? If you listen to Him, He will. Listen, if you'll be sensitive to Him, if you will walk in His Spirit, walk in obedience to Him. If you're not walking in obedience to Him, you're missing the best thing life's got to offer as a child of God. Intimate relationship with Him, whereby He can be so exacting, warning you of things, listen, cautioning you. But also, listen, also reminding you of some good thing that's about to happen. Praying in the Spirit means that the Spirit and I are in agreement about what I'm asking for. You say, well, now, sometimes I may ask for the wrong thing. So most of you know this passage, but turn back to Romans chapter 8 for a moment. And you'll recall that every single one of us, no matter who we are and how long we've preached the gospel or been a Christian, whatever it might be, every single one of us need the Holy Spirit in our prayer life. Listen to what he says. Verse 26 of Romans 8. In the same way, the Spirit, the Holy Spirit, also helps our weakness. Now, what is one of our weaknesses? Our prayer life. For we do not know how to pray as we should. But the Spirit himself intercedes for us with groanings too deep for words.

And sometimes I will say to him, Lord, I don't know what to ask because I don't know what the situation is. I just know that you've burdened my heart to pray for them. And you know what? Most of the time, not all the time, I will discover what it is. Now listen carefully. A person who is a real, godly, spirit-filled intercessor will know things about the person they're praying for. The person they're praying for doesn't even know. You know why? Because God will reveal it to the person who's interceding because he can trust them. He can trust them with the truth, trust them with information, and have them call upon him, and God change that person's life. That's how intimate God is. You know what the greatest asset you have today? If you have one godly man or woman who knows how to talk to God, and they cry out to God for you every day, you can't have a greater asset. And I have a lot of people, and I'm grateful, and God knows. I could never take credit for anything in this world because I know that it's the prayers of godly people all over this world. I know that's what it is. It's what he's doing in answer to their prayers. And sometimes, listen, anybody who wants to take credit for anything God does in their life, you're blind. You don't know how many people are praying for you. What God is doing in your life, that you'll never know why he did it. And it's not your ability and talents and skills and gifts and eloquence. You know what it is? Some dear soul over there somewhere crying out to God on your behalf, lifting your name to the Lord God in prayer. Greatest asset you have, small group of people, large group of people, or maybe some single person. I have someone that calls me every single Sunday morning at 7:30, and it's usually within seconds of 7:30 by my time. And since I want you to know you've been prayed for today, I'm going to be praying for you while you're preaching. God's going to do an awesome work today. Trust him, because I've been praying for you, and I'm assured he's going to bless you today. You know what I'd give for that? That's why I say to you, when you send your children to school and they say, my dad, my mom prayed for me, and they're probably praying for me right now. You don't have any greater asset than that. And I think about people who live their life every day, cannot name a single person that they know who prays for them. And oftentimes in the pastorate, people will complain against their pastor. I'm not talking about me. Feel very loved. People complain about their pastor, criticize his preaching, criticize this, criticize that, criticize the other. This doesn't suit. They don't like the way he dressed. They don't like this. They don't like that. You know what? They don't pray. Because watch this. When somebody comes to me and saying, we're having a real difficult time with our pastor, you know what I tell them? You want God to change your pastor and make him a godly man? Yes. Then you get right with God, get on your face and cry out to God to bless your pastor with holy living. You know what happens first? They get changed first, then God works on the pastor. And people who are critical oftentimes do not realize what a wonderful opportunity they're missing in letting God work in their life. Praying in the Spirit means that I'm in agreement with him and he's going to help me no matter what's going on. Now listen to what he says. Not only praying in the Spirit, but he says keeping alert. Now watch this. Keeping alert in it. You remember what Jesus said to his disciples in the Garden of Gethsemane? He said, watch and pray. Watch and pray. And that's what we have to do. For example, let's say whether you're a man or a woman and you work in some office somewhere. Oftentimes, you don't know what's going on around you. Somebody could be lusting after you. Somebody could be angry about you for something that they don't even know exactly why. They just don't like you. You see, being alert means that our eyes are open and our spirit is sensitive to what's happening around us. And isn't it interesting how sometimes people will come to you and say, well, please forgive me for what I said about you, and you never knew anything about it. Or what I did about you and you about you, you never knew anything about that. And you know what happens? God has protected you. And sometimes you'll have a discerning spirit to know what's going on around you, and you know to be very cautious about what's happening. Very cautious about what's happening. When he says be on the alert, listen, the devil will work you over. Now, I don't know whether you have a place that you pray privately in your home or not. Somebody says, well, I don't have any place I can pray in my house. Yes, you do. There is one place. If you don't have any other place, just go in the bathroom. Lock the door. Get on your knees before God. There's always a place. Here's what I want you to remember. You say, well, thank God I'm going to pray. Satan won't bother me in the prayer room. You don't think so. He hates it.

0: And he, listen, he'll fire some of the most flaming, horrible arrows at you on your knees. Well, you don't think God's, why do you think God's going to do that for you? You think God, how could God love you? Look at the guilt in your life. In other words, he will do anything in his power to distract you and keep you from praying. For example, all of us have done this. Not just, we've all done it. We'll do it again. You'll be praying about something and you'll just be so urgent about it. Next thing you know, you're thinking about something, hadn't got anything in the world to do with that. You know what happens? He just led your mind right over here to think about something. You get back on it. Lord, please forgive me. How could I be so distracted? You didn't intend to do that. You didn't mean to do that. The devil distracts us. He'll make you think about your business, your family, your house. In other words, he'll make you think about something, anything to distract us. We have to be alert, sensitive, cautious, remembering our enemy doesn't let up because we're on our knees. He fires his flaming arrows. And then, one last thing I'd mention at this point, that's this. He says, with all perseverance. What does that mean? It means don't quit. Don't give in. That is, what he's saying is, don't stop, no matter what. Stick to it. Don't turn it off. You can't quit till you get the answer. Now, to persevere means I keep on and on and on. Now, watch this carefully. Because I can learn a lesson a long time ago. When I would be praying for some tremendous burden in my life, about whatever it may have been, and I would pray and pray and pray, and I'd think, God, nothing's happening. And then I remember where I was the first day I learned this lesson. I was getting ready to get up off my knees and walk as like God said. Not yet. Not yet. Got back on my knees and just kept praying, and you know what? When we hit some barrier in our prayer life and we don't seem to be getting anywhere, the natural, normal result is get up, walk away. That's exactly what Satan wants us to do. Now, that doesn't mean that every single time you pray, you're going to get the answer. But there will be those times when God is ready to give you the answer. And what's Satan going to say to you? You might as well quit. Forget it. You prayed and prayed. Nothing's happening. And somehow in our spirit, we know that we need to keep on. And what happens is it's like that perseverance just crushes the barrier. It comes tumbling down and there's the answer. And the burden is gone. And you know that you have the petition that you ask of God. Sometimes perseverance is the only way to find out what we want to know. Keeping on and keeping on and keeping on. And that's the one thing that most people won't do. Most people will say, you know what? Count on me to pray. I'm going to be praying for you. And about 3 or 4 days later, they don't even know they know you. They've forgotten it. And that, you know, I'm not being critical. I'm just saying Satan will make you forget it. He'll do his best to get you distracted. He can't make you against your will, but he'll get you distracted. If you remember this, that perseverance is like boring. It bores and bores and bores until we get through. And what Paul is talking about here when he talks about all perseverance, that is, we don't quit, we don't give up, we don't stop, no matter what happens, we keep moving on. And I can think how many times I've wanted to quit when God said, not yet, not yet, not yet. And next thing I know, I have an answer, whatever it might be. And then just one last thing. He says here, he talks about praying for others and praying for him. Now think about this. You and I can't put on the armor for somebody else. We can't answer God's prayers for them necessarily, but we can pray for them. All of us have somebody in our life we should be praying for. And I would simply ask you this. Do you love anyone enough to spend time calling their name before the Father, making specific requests in their behalf, listening, watching, and waiting for God to work in their life? Because you think about how many people, how few people have ever heard what you've heard this morning. How few people know they're under satanic attack and being defeated day after day and don't know why. In drugs and alcohol and sex and all the rest, don't know why. How many people do you know being defeated financially, don't know why. Defeated in relationships, don't know why. And maybe finding out why and then don't know what to do about it. Don't know that there's divine supernatural energy and power and strength available if they'll just call upon God, cry out to him, and claim it by faith. If you had to describe your prayer life between these two words, what would you say? pitiful, or powerful. You want God's best in your life? Then get on your knees. You want to be able to stand firm against any and every single attack Satan lays before you? Your prayers release the power of God into your life and your circumstance to make it possible, listen, for you to stand firm against every onslaught of the devil. It's yours for the asking, for the believing, and the living out. And Father, how grateful we are. You didn't leave us here to fend for ourselves. On the inside of us, the release of your awesome power, our defense. And I pray for somebody today who's never trusted Jesus as their Savior, that that person may recognize the fact that Satan already has them in his grip, and intends to take them into eternity in his grip. But that you today, by your work at the cross through your Son Jesus Christ, you're willing to forgive them of their sin, break that grip, and then to be held in the hand of the living God for all eternity. A new life, a new beginning, a Savior, the Holy Spirit, a loving Father. Speak to that person, Lord. Grant them the wisdom to confess their sin, and Satan will barrage them with, he's not listening, he doesn't care, he doesn't love you, and Father, we know all that's a lie. You love everyone. Willing to forgive and desire to forgive everyone of every sin, no matter what, how long, how bad, how evil, how wicked, how vile. I pray the Spirit of God will bring that heart and soul, that spirit before you today in confession and acknowledgement that Jesus' death at the cross bought their salvation, and receiving him is to receive eternal life. I pray, Father, for every believer who hears this message. Remind them that time spent on their knees in your presence is the most precious, powerful time they can ever spend. Their greatest defense. In Jesus' name, amen.
1: 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We're on around the clock. With a message from God's Word, here's Charles Stanley.
0: Everybody is interested in security, and proof of that is the fact that you go to such great degree to be sure that your insurance is all taken care of. You have retirement programs, and you have your savings, and you have security systems on your house, and so everybody's interested in security. But I wonder if you really have true security, and what your security lies in. If your security lies in some relationship, suppose the person dies, you don't have any security. If your security lies in money, the Bible says money is like a bird. It can take wings and fly away. And there was a time we would say, here today and gone tomorrow. Now it's here this morning, gone this afternoon. So there's no real security in finances. There's no security in position and prominence and prestige, because time after time I've heard men say, I worked for this corporation 25 years. They told me today that after Friday they wouldn't need me anymore. And many people think they have security in their job. They think they have security in their finances. They think they have security in their relationships. But the truth is, there is no security in any of that. There is only one place you find true, genuine security. And I want to share with you a verse. This is our second message in the book of Colossians. These first two simply on one verse each because of the depth of these subjects. And I want you to turn, if you will, to Colossians chapter 1. And Paul makes a statement in this beginning part of this chapter. And he uses a phrase that most people would read right across, pay almost no attention to whatsoever, because it appears to be so insignificant. But it just so happens that this phrase is the key phrase in all of Paul's theology. In fact, just about everything Paul ever said could be wrapped up in this one simple little phrase. Now, naturally, a person who's not a Christian would read this and think nothing about it. But the trouble is that most of God's people who would read across this phrase would likewise think very little of the depth of its meaning. So look, if you will, beginning in verse 1. Paul, an apostle of Jesus Christ by the will of God, and Timothy, our brother, to the saints and faithful brethren in Christ who are at Colossae, grace to you and peace from God our Father. Now, there's some very important words in that passage, but the most important phrase of all, one of the most important phrases in all the Bible, probably the most important in the New Testament, is those two little words, in Christ. In fact, you'll find that about 130 sometimes or maybe more in the New Testament, Paul describing our relationship to Christ. Because you see, from his point of view, the most important thing about our Christian life is our union with the person of Jesus. Paul spent his time talking about our union with Christ. And what I want you to see in this message is this. All your security, all our security lies in our union with the person of Jesus Christ. And apart from that relationship, you don't have any security. My friend, it doesn't make any difference how much money you have. If you're multi-millionaire, you know you can lose it all today, or you can die and leave all of it behind, and the truth is you're going to leave it all here anyway. And whether you're a pauper or a billionaire, you're going the same way. You're going to leave it all behind you. Now, my friend, the only security you and I have, and you can't think of anything that you can really boast of your security about apart from your union with Jesus Christ, which is a relationship that was effected the day that you said to him, I do believe that I'm a sinner. I do believe that Jesus Christ died for my sins. I do receive Jesus Christ as my personal Savior. The moment you did that, a union took place between you and God the Father, God the Son, and God the Holy Spirit. So what I want you to see here is four very important areas of our life that the security in these areas are all wrapped up in the person of Jesus Christ. Now when he says to these Colossians, he says to the faithful brethren in Colossae, and in Christ, so that all of us have two addresses. My address happens to be in Atlanta. And you who are listening, your address is some other city. But that address even can change. And multitudes of people transferred every week all across this country, going from one city to the other, so that even their address, they can't have any security in where they live because their corporation or their business may move them somewhere else. But the wonderful thing about every believer is we have another address. And once, my friend, you move into this address, it never changes. And Paul said, in Colossae, but more important, in Christ Jesus. Now, what in the world did he mean by that? Well, he was talking about our relationship with him that transpires the moment you receive Jesus Christ. The Bible says the Holy Spirit in that moment baptizes us or places us into union with, in the fellowship with, in the relationship with the person of Jesus Christ, so that from that moment on, we live out of the resources of who Jesus is and what he is. That's where we live from that moment on, in Christ Jesus and out of the person, the power, and the possessions of Christ. So if someone says to you, what is your address? You might facetiously say to them, do you want both of them? They may say, do you live in two states? No, just one state, but I have two addresses. They'll say, well, what is the other one? In Christ. In Christ? What do you mean by that? Then you have the wonderful privilege of telling them what it means to be securely, eternally wrapped up in a relationship with Jesus Christ. Now, I want you to see why that's where your security lies. And the truth is, you don't have it in any other place. Paul says in this particular passage, in Christ Jesus, our security lies in, first of all, our position in him. Now, what is that position? That position is, according to the scriptures, and I want you to turn to some of these scriptures. You know a lot of them by heart. There's something about seeing them one more time, rooting them a little deeper in your mind. In John chapter 1, verse 12, listen to what he says. He says, but as many as received him, that is Christ, to them gave he the right, the power, the authority to become the children of God, even to those who believe in his name. Now, what is he saying? He says that your position and mine, now having received Jesus Christ as our Savior, our position is we've become the children of God. That is a spiritual position we have. We are the children of God. Likewise, if you'll turn to Ephesians chapter 1. He says in Ephesians chapter 1, several wonderful things about our position, but let me just mention a couple of them here. He says, in this particular passage concerning our relationship to Christ, he says in verse 7, we have redemption through his blood. Our position is that we are the redeemed children of God. And again, that same verse, he says, the forgiveness of our sins according to his riches. And then again in Colossians chapter 1, listen to what he says. He says in verse 14, in whom we have redemption, the forgiveness of our sins, so that our position in the eyes of God is that we're the children of God, having been, now watch this, having been redeemed, which means we have been purchased by the Lord Jesus Christ through his blood, so that now our position is we are the purchased possessions of God the Father through his Son Jesus Christ, or in Christ. We are the children of God, the purchased possessions, and he says we are living in. Our position is we are forgiven. 2,000 years ago at the cross, God the Father forgave us of all of our sins, past, present, and future. We are the forgiven children of God, and our confession and repentance today makes that relationship intimate, makes that fellowship intimate, and eliminates chastisement when we're willing to deal immediately with those things that come into our life that should not be. But we're the forgiven children of God. That's what our position is. But let's keep reading in Colossians chapter 1, verse 13. For he delivered us from the domain of darkness and transferred us into the kingdom of his beloved Son. What is our position? The Bible says we're the sons and daughters of the living God, the purchased possessions by the blood of Jesus Christ. We're the eternally forgiven children of God. And he says, we now are already living in the kingdom of God. Our position is that we belong to him, and we are now citizens of the kingdom of God, living on earth, but citizens of heaven, citizens of the kingdom of God here and now. And to go back one more verse, listen to verse 12. Giving thanks to the Father who has qualified us to share in the inheritance of the saints in light. What our position is, the Bible says, we have become joint heirs with Jesus Christ. So think about this. What I want to say is true of every single believer. Because of your union, because you've received Jesus as your Savior, and the Spirit of God placed you into Christ and made you a part of him, he says now your official, divinely stated position is that you're a child of God, a purchased possession of his, fully forgiven of your sins. He says, you are a part of the kingdom of God. Your name is written in the Lamb's Book of Life. You're a citizen of the kingdom, and you have already qualified for a joint inheritance with Jesus Christ, which you and I will be able to enjoy for eternity. We have an eternal security. That's why he says, what can separate us from the love of Christ? And the ultimate conclusion is absolutely nothing. Who can pluck them out of my Father's hand, Jesus said, and the conclusion is no one. You are eternally secure. So that every single believer who faces death can face death without fear, without dread, because of a union that you and I have in Christ Jesus. That union eternally secures us as children, redeemed, forgiven, forever, the child of God, joining in his inheritance, members of the kingdom of God. Now, my friend, when we stroll through life down here fretting and fuming and because folks don't like us and nobody recognizes us or things aren't going our way and nobody thinks we're anybody worth knowing, I want to remind you of who you are. You're the purchased possession of God. And Ephesians chapter 2 says that when God saved you, he made you a person of notable excellence. You're the one who has the wrong attitude. Christ's attitude towards you is, listen, purchased possession, child of God, person of notable excellence, forgiven of your sins, a person of the kingdom. You're a joint heir with the Lord Jesus Christ of all that he has. That makes you somebody very, very special in the eyes of God. And all of that came about as a result of your union with Jesus Christ. So that your security is wrapped up in a relationship, not anything you possess, not any job you have, not any relationship you have, but wrapped up in a relationship with the person of Jesus Christ. No human relationship can guarantee you and secure you the way Jesus Christ can. So let me ask you a question, my friend. If you do not know Jesus Christ as your Savior, you've never trusted Him as your Savior, you've rejected Him, living your life independently of Him, managing your own affairs, doing your own thinking, one of these days you say, well, listen, I'm not doing too bad. One of these days things are going to get better and better and better for me. And besides, I have enough wealth, enough friends, enough business. I don't need God. Let me ask you one question. When your heart beats the last time, what good is all of that going to do you? Do you think any of your money, any of your relationships, any of your positions of power and prominence and prestige and status, do you think that's going to get you into heaven, my friend? Listen, none of that counts. When you stand in the judgment of God, there's only one issue. In the judgment of the saints, the salvation issue won't even be there, because that will have been settled. The issue then is the reward you're going to receive because of the works you've done. But if you stand in the great white throne judgment, the issue of salvation, my friend, is there. Having rejected Jesus Christ, everything else that you may have done is absolutely null and void. Having rejected God the Father through His Son Jesus Christ removes all hope. And my friends, you're a very foolish person to put your security in what has no lasting value whatsoever. Second thing I want you to notice about this is this, that our security lies in the privileges that we have in Christ Jesus, in the position that we have in Him, eternal security, in the privileges that we have in Him. Now think about this. God the Father has a will for all of our life. Having a will for our life, He has equipped us. He has gifted us. He's given us natural talents, but He's given us spiritual gifts whereby to fulfill His will for our life. And having done so, God, having foreseen your whole life from beginning to end, naturally has planned opportunities and privileges for you. So that the believer does not have to go through life knocking down other people, stepping on other people, climbing on other people, knocking down doors of opportunity, forcing issues. But the believer, living in union with the Lord Jesus Christ has already assumed full responsibility for your full life. All He wants us to do is to rest in Him and to obey Him. So that no believer has to step on anybody to get ahead. It is God the Father through our relationship with the Son, Jesus Christ. In our union with Him, He opens the doors of opportunity. He's the one who has already provided all of the privileges that you and I need. And so here comes someone who says, well, I've lost my job. I don't know what in the world I'm going to do. I don't know what to do. Now listen carefully. That is no surprise to God. God has no surprises. There are no surprises with Him at all, so that no matter what happens, do you realize that He's already foreplanned ahead of time for all of those surprises that you and I experience? He's already planned them. Now, here's what happens. Over here, God allows some disappointment or what we would consider some catastrophe to happen to us. And so, God knowing that over here, He has something better. But sometimes in order for God to perfect something within us that He sees needs perfecting or clearing up or sifting or sanding or sculpturing out of our life, will allow us to move from this level down to this level. And we think, oh God, what have You done to me? What has happened to me? Now remember, we're talking about all of our privileges and all of our opportunities have already been provided in our relationship in Christ. So here you are on this level, and God allows you to drop down to this level in your vocation. God's disappointed you. Where in the world is God? Why did He let this happen? Now listen. Sometimes God allows these things to happen because He has something much bigger over here. But if you just went from one big promotion to the other, God knows exactly what happens to old human nature, and that's pride and arrogance. So what does He do?
2: He says, well, I have a wonderful opportunity over here. So you moved from this level down to this level. Now, if you're wise and respond properly, believing that God has your life totally in His control, and there are no surprises to Him, and all privileges and doors of opportunity are controlled by Him, you will yield to that and follow His will as long as He has you here, and then at the right time, more than likely, God's going to open a greater door of opportunity. But if in the process the Lord allows you to be placed down here for a season of time, and you react, and you rebel, and become angry, and hostile, and your attitude becomes unchristlike, you know what happens to this door of opportunity? It just remains closed that much longer until God can get you through and get you ready. Now listen, here's what I want you to understand. There are a lot of people who wonder why God doesn't give them a break. It isn't a matter of God not giving you a break. It is a matter, my friend, you allowing God to work in your life so that the privileges and the doors of opportunity that He has already planned for your life, that you will be ready to walk through them. But if in your rebellion, your hostility, your anxiety, and blaming God and blaming everybody else, and God, why have you allowed these things to happen? I want to tell you, my friend, that door is going to remain closed. But when you get your attitude right, more than likely God's going to open the door. And sometimes there are several opportunities and you have to decide, what is God saying to me? It is because of our relationship to Him that we're secure in our position. Not because of who hired you, not because of your relationship with that person, not because you've been there 10 years or 20 years. Your security is wrapped up in the relationship that you have with Christ, who first of all created you, gifted you, talented you, and is so ordained that your life would glorify Him. God knows where your life would best glorify Him. He knows with whom it would best glorify Him. He has it all taken care of. Doors of opportunity and doors of privilege, Jesus Christ has already opened for His children. That's part of our security. You don't think God would forget that. When we think about our eternal security or our security at all, we usually think in terms of eternal security. Well, that's going to happen when I die. What about now? That's what I'm telling you. Right now. Your security is not in a corporation. Your security is not in a friendship. It is not in money. It is not in position. It is not in power. It is not in prestige. It is not in gifts. It is not in talents. Your only security and mine is wrapped up in our union with the person of Jesus Christ. That's where it all is. And once you understand that, then it doesn't make any difference what happens. Because who's in control? The same God who had you here is the same God who is in control here. And He knows that here's a wonderful door of opportunity. Now, I want to say something at this point to you young people who are listening and watching. One of the greatest challenges the young people of this generation are going to have is the challenge to be disciplined and not to be lazy. You've grown up with television. You've never known anything else. You've grown up with more money in more families than you realize. You've grown up with greater opportunities, greater possibilities of education. You've grown up with opportunities that were totally unbeknown to most of us who grew up a lot earlier than you did. Your greatest tendency, because you've had so much handed to you, is to expect it to be handed to you. And so you may have a tendency to just relax and don't get too involved and don't get too excited and why should I work so hard? And I want to tell you something, my friend. If you expect tomorrow's doors of opportunity to be open to you for greater opportunity and greater privilege, greater position, greater influence, you'd better get busy today on the lower level. You better get busy as a teenager. Listen, if you're saying, well, I'm going to wait till I get about 25 or 30, then I'm going to really get busy. My friend, you'll be amazed at how many doors are slammed shut. And in your Christian life, remember the Bible says you're a purchased possession of God. It is in my diligence and hard work and faithfulness over here that makes it possible for God to trust me with a greater opportunity over here. You think if you're lazy, no diligence, No discipline over here that God's going to say, well, I just couldn't wait for you to get to be 25 or 30 to open this great door of opportunity. No way. Then we blame God and blame our circumstances and blame our employers for not giving us opportunities. Were you faithful in the little things? How many times all through the New Testament did Jesus talk about faithfulness? Faithfulness, faithfulness, faithfulness, faithfulness in little. Then God opens the great doors of opportunity. You see, the grass always looks greener on the other side. Well, I'm going to do better when I get over there. Well, do you realize that everywhere you leave, it looks greener to somebody else? It looks very brown to you here and greener on the other side. The fellow who left that job thought that was terrible. That was brown grass. So he was looking for greener grass. The fellow who takes your position thinks yours is green. Diligence, hard work, which is almost like a profane word today. Hard work? What's that? Everybody's expecting something for nothing, but I want to tell you, God's doors of opportunity are not open to lazy, slothful, non-diligent, undisciplined people. And when those slothful, non-diligent, lazy people are able to weasel their way through and manipulate other people and knock down a few doors and finally get in, you know what happens? They don't enjoy it. There are a lot of folks complaining about their circumstances today, and I want to tell you, my friend, your circumstance, not always, but oftentimes, is the result of not being faithful to God in little things. Here's a fellow, or a couple says, now we want to own our own home. We want to own a nice home. We want to own a big house. What I want to ask is this, are you taking care of that apartment that you're renting? Are you beating up the walls and leaving it dirty? Are you treating that rental house like it were your own, or are you treating it as if you don't care? You expect God to give you a finer place to live when you won't treat where you do live right? My friend, there's some very simple basic principles that God has not overlooked. We think, well, you know, what's God got to do with whether I clean up this house or not? You better believe He has. What does God care about this old apartment that I'm trying to get out of? He's watching the way you live there. You see, because of my relationship to Him, I can trust. I can rest in every opportunity and every privilege I need. God is going to open the door without me trying to shove them open. And if you're worried about your security, remember, your security is in a relationship. But that opportunity and that privilege for tomorrow depends upon what you're doing today. And so I want to ask you, are you a good employee? You say, you don't know my boss. God's your ultimate boss. These folks who say, well, if you knew who I worked for, change jobs if you don't like it. But wherever you are, be diligent, be faithful, be truthful where you are. God will honor that with greater opportunities. And you see, if your security lies not in your job, but in the Christ who is the big boss, you never have to worry. Anything God removes you from, He's got something better suited for you at that moment. There's a third area that I want us to notice, and that is our security lies in our possessions, which are in Christ. Our eternal security is in Him. Our opportunities and privileges are in Him, and our possessions are in Him. Now, I want you to look at two or three scriptures, and I know what some folks think. They say, well, now, I'm not interested in what's in heaven. I'm interested in what's in my pocketbook. I'm interested in what's in my account. Well, the problem with some folks is they don't know they have two accounts. That's the problem. The only account they think they have is the one at the bank, and it looks sick every week to them. I want to tell you, if you're a child of God, you have an account you need to start tapping. Now listen to this. Ephesians chapter 1, verse 4. We're going to look at several scriptures. And listen to what he says. Verse 3 of chapter 1 of Ephesians. Blessed be the God and Father of our Lord Jesus Christ, who has, that means it's already completed, who has blessed us with every spiritual blessing in the heavenly places in Christ. You say, I knew it. You were going to talk about being in heaven. I need it now. Well, just hold that for a moment, okay? Don't get too excited now. He says, these things are in heavenly places in Christ Jesus. Well, let's look, if you will, at Ephesians chapter 1. And in the last phrase of verse 10, in Him Also, we have obtained an inheritance, having been predestined according to His purpose, who works all things after the counsel of His will. We are still in the heavenlies right now, but we're coming down in just a moment. Romans chapter 8, verse 32. Look there. Now, we would agree with this about ourselves toward our children, but somehow we can't conceive of God being this way. In the 32nd verse of Romans 8, he says, "He who did not spare His own Son, but delivered Him up for us all, how will He not also with Him freely give us what?" That's pretty weak. Freely give us what?
3: All.
2: How many things?
3: All.
2: That is, He will freely give us all things. Now, when is He going to give them? After we get to heaven? That's not what He's talking about here. In the Sermon on the Mount, for example, you remember that Jesus said, "Don't be anxious wringing your hands about where you're going to live and what you're going to eat, what you're going to wear. Don't be wringing your hands about that." And I believe if Jesus was standing here today, He'd say, "And don't worry about what you're going to drive and about your education." That is, He says, your Heavenly Father already knows and has already provided for everything you need. Now, I don't know how much more mundane and down-to-earth Jesus could get when He talks about clothing, food, and shelter. Now, what is He saying in all these passages of Scripture here that He's dealing with? Here's what He's saying. That your security in mind for our material possessions does not lie in our ability to make money or in financial things, but our security lies in Christ. And I hear story after story all the time about how God provides for people's needs, and in my own life, provides for our needs in ways we would never have guessed, we could never have imagined, we could never have manipulated ourselves. That's the way God provides it. Now, He says our security in the things that we need in life is wrapped up in our relationship to Christ. And here's what happens to us. Because we don't understand that, we spend more and more time and more of our thinking on things, getting, accumulating, securing ourselves, watching out for the future. What in the world ever happened to this Christ who lives inside of you? Now, I want you to turn to Colossians chapter 2 for a moment and listen to this verse. And one of these days we'll get to it. Chapter 2 and verse 9 and 10. He says, "For in Him that is in Christ, all the fullness of deity," that is all the fullness of Godhead, all of His character, all of His attributes, all of His nature, He says is or dwells in bodily form in Christ. That is, if you know Christ, you know God the Father. Now listen. "And in Him that is in Christ, who is also living within us, in Him you have been made," what? "Complete. And He is the head over all rule and authority." Now, I assure you, there are not many folks who believe that verse of Scripture. How many of you believe the Bible? Oh, we believe the Bible. How many believe you are complete in Christ? You know why? It's not because we're not. It's because we don't understand it. Now, when He says we're complete in Him, think about this. When you were saved, no matter what your age was, when you were saved, God the Father, through His Son Jesus, placed you into a relationship with Jesus Christ, whereby He was your Savior, your Lord, to govern your life and your very life itself. That which is within you that's going to last beyond this life is the life in the Spirit. That is eternal life, Christ within us. Now He says, here we are, we're to live in Him. Christ living within you through the Holy Spirit. He says, I in you and you in me. So we're in Christ and He's within us. Now who is this that is within us? He says, He is the image, the stamp of the invisible God. God the Father made visible through His Son Jesus Christ. And this visible Christ, now in invisible form through the Holy Spirit, is now indwelling every single believer. He says now that all the fullness of the Godhead is dwelling in Christ, Christ dwelling within us. So that every single believer is already in, listen, already in possession of, not one of these days when you die, already in possession of some things. We can't get to them now. Some things would not fit on earth, it'll only fit in heaven. But there's not a single solitary need that you and I will ever have in life that God the Father has not already provided and is, listen, it is accessible to us through our union with Jesus Christ, and by an act of our faith, God intends for those needs of ours to be met in His time and in His way. Now, when I get ahead of God and I want to knock the door down and get my needs met my way, then we get in trouble. But now think about this. He says, the lilies of the field. And you know how beautiful a lily is. He says, you've never seen a lily toiling and spinning and the flower shaking like this trying to get something done. He says, the birds of the air, they don't worry. And when you see the squirrels around your home, they're busy all the time. You think they're worried? They're not worried. They're not saying, oh, here comes winter. No, they're just diligent about their feeding all the time. Let me ask you a question. Do you mean to tell me, do you think that Jesus would make birds, butterflies, and all kinds of animals and provide what they need and they don't have to worry and He'd make us worriers? He says, look, outside of Christ, man, you've got lots to worry about. If you're not a Christian, worry all you can. Just worry, worry, worry, worry, worry. And become anxious. Because if I told you not to, first of all, it wouldn't do any good. You've heard preachers tell you before, don't worry. So how can I help but worry? You don't know my situation, my circumstance. So I'm going to tell you, go ahead and worry. Because the truth is, if you're not a Christian, you've got lots to worry about. You've got to worry about manipulating your way through life. You've got to be worried about getting sick. You may die. And my friends, you've got a lot to worry about when you die. You've got to worry about standing before a holy, righteous God who sent His only begotten Son and nailed Him to a tree and let Him bleed, and in the process of bleeding and dying, made preparation for your forgiveness of your sin, and you have rejected Him. Do you mean to tell me that you're going to stand before God and give some feeble excuse for rejecting Him? You do have a lot to worry about. If I weren't a Christian, I'd be worried because you don't have any security. Looking at your bank book's not going to make you secure. Looking at your friends not going to make you secure. Your marriage can't make you secure. Your kids can't make you secure. You don't have any security. Right, you've got a lot to worry about. In fact, you could take Paul's admonitions when he says, be anxious for nothing, and turn around and say, be anxious for everything, and be correct. Because, my friend, you don't have any security. You can't name one thing that you're secure about. Well, I'm secure in so-and-so. No, you're not. You may feel it, but you can lose it. Just that quickly, you can lose it. And what he's saying in this whole idea of being in Christ is, listen, our security is not in things. Our security, listen, is in the relationship. In the relationship with Jesus, He has made the promise, made the provision, and He has assumed full responsibility for providing every single thing we need according to the pattern that He's called us to live. You say, well, why do I have needs? I guarantee you that you have reasons, and the reasons that will be found in you and not in God. Remember what we said about being diligent over here and faithful over here with a few things, the little things? And the folks who are living back here, forgetting all about tomorrow, thinking that somehow God's going to forget all about the past? No. He forgives us of our sins, and He forgets our sins once He's forgiven them, but we still have to give an account for life. One last thing, we talk about security. And that is that in Christ Jesus we have security for our power, our energy in life. Now, what are we talking about? Go back to Isaiah chapter 40 for a moment. Listen to this very simple passage, but one I have to look at pretty often, and probably you do too. It's amazing what he said about giving us the energy and the strength and the power to do what he's called us to do, whatever you may be doing. He says in verse 29, He, that is God, through His Son Jesus, gives strength to the weary. To him who lacks might, he increases power. Though youth should grow weary and tired, a vigorous young man stumble badly. Yet those who wait for the Lord will gain new strength. They will mount up with wings like eagles. They will run and not get tired. They will walk and not become weary. That does not mean that you now will never get tired, but we don't have to remain that way. That in the supernatural power that Jesus Christ has provided in our relationship to Him, God will give us what we need, listen, to do what He's called you to do. Whether you're a mother with two or three small children, or a businessman, head of a big corporation, it doesn't make any difference what it is. God has promised to provide you the energy and the strength to do what He's called you to do. Look in Ephesians chapter 1. In this single verse or two here, these two verses, verse 18 and 19, He uses four different Greek words to describe the power and the energy and the strength and the might that is at work in the life of a believer. Listen, verse 18. He says, I pray now, this is Paul's prayer, I pray that the eyes of your heart may be enlightened so that you may know what is the hope of His calling, that's Christ calling in you, what are the riches of the glory of His inheritance in the saints. We're talking about you and I are going to be glory to Him. Verse 19, what is the surpassing, look at these words, surpassing greatness of His power toward us or in us who believe. These are the accordance with the working of the strength of His might. All four of those words mean power, strength, might. And what He's saying is this. Our security in doing anything that God has called us to do is not in our energy, not in our strength, not in our power, but in the supernatural power, in the might, the strength, the anointing, the unction, the endowment of God upon your life to do whatever He's called you to do. So the person who says, well, yes, I would serve the Lord, but I feel so insecure in your feelings. But remember what your relationship is. Remember that you are living in union with the ultimate source of all power, who is Christ living and dwelling within you. And once in a while, some young man will walk the aisle and he says, I believe God's called me to preach, but I'm scared to death. And I always say to him, join the crowd. We all are. Until we learn who is the source. And in your vocation, where you are, you say, well, you know, sometimes I don't think I do too well because I feel so insecure and so inadequate. That's all right to feel that way. And listen, but then remember who you are. Remember who's living inside of you. And Jesus meant for His children to live secured in a life of insecurity, in a world of turmoil, in a world of strife, in a world of difficulty and hardship and heartache and trials and tribulations and hostility and jealousy and animosity. He intended for us to live absolutely secure because of our relationship, not because of our circumstances. Eternally secure in Him. Privileges and opportunities in Him. Possessions to be found in Him. The power, the strength, the might, the energy to be found in Him. Can you name one thing that you need as a person in which God has come up short and has failed to give us a promise and to make provision? Anything. Can you think of any place where God has come up short? Any place? Anything He overlooked? Anything He missed? Listen. He says, you want to talk about life after death? You are eternally secure in My relationship through the blood of My Son. You want to talk about doors of opportunity and privileges in life? In your relationship with My Son who has a will for your life and who knows beginning to end and in whom there are no surprises and who has already opened the doors of opportunity and privilege for you, there is your security. You're concerned about having your needs met? He says, My God shall supply all your needs according to His riches in glory by Christ Jesus. Paul said, I can do all things through Christ who strengthens me. Every single thing Paul saw, he saw it in union with Christ. Now here's a person. Let's say they make $125 a week on their job. But somebody has put them on their account, and this somebody is a multi-billionaire and has told the bank, any check they write, accept it, honor it. Up to $1 billion, honor anything they write. So what happens? You go through life, and here you are making $125 a week, and that's what you're living on. And you're saying, if I just had a break, if I just had more, here's what I would do. And don't even realize that somebody who told you once, you thought it was a joke, you didn't believe them, and down at the bank you could write a check up to $1 billion. Do you know that is exactly where most of God's people are? Daniel's struggling with the itsy-bitsy problems in life, and he says, hey, look. Look who's living on the inside of you. Look what your connection is. Look what your union is with. Look what is accessible to you. Look what has already been deposited to your account. Look who you are. Yeah, but I'm not worthy of that. God didn't mean that for me. Oh, I wish it were true of me. You know what our problem is? It all boils down to one little simple word, and it's called trust. We don't believe he meant what he said. So I want to ask you, where is your security? Can't be in things and people. We let each other down, and things disappear. Can't be in position and prominence and prestige. They just evaporate like air. So the only security you have is in the person of Jesus Christ. And the truth is, all the security you and I will ever need. You see that book, old book? We call it the Holy Bible. That is God's full statement. Listen, this is God's full statement of our complete and eternal security, future and present, equally as promised. There's the promise. Now, you know what? If somebody of renown, somebody of prominence, wrote you a letter and made you a promise of what they were going to do for you and signed their name, and you knew that they were very, very wealthy and could do it, you'd probably believe them and take advantage of it. Do you know who wrote this book? God. He used men's hands and men's minds, but it's God's book. It's God's book of privilege and promise to every believer. It's God's book of security. So let me ask you a question. Is it more trustworthy to believe some man who signed a letter, or God the Father who wrote this book and signed it in the blood of His only begotten Son? Friend, apart from the promises of this book, written by God who's fully able to answer and complete every single one of them, what security do you have outside of this book? Not a one. But if you're willing to ask the Lord Jesus Christ to forgive you of your sins, and you're willing to receive Him as your personal Savior, my friend, everything that is true of us believers will be true of you in an instant. If you're willing to ask Him to forgive you, tell the Lord Jesus Christ that you're receiving Him as your personal Savior right now. The Bible says God will make you one of His children, and when you become a child of God, everything in the book becomes yours. Father, we praise You this morning that You make it so simple. You place it down on a level that we can understand it, where we can reach the blessings that You've provided for us. Deliver us from anxiety. Deliver us from all worry and fretting and caring, reaffirming who we are in Christ Jesus and what is ours because of this wonderful relationship that You've made possible through the blood of Your Son. I pray that multitudes of people today will claim Your salvation by faith in the repentance of their sins, in the asking of forgiveness. And I pray that all of us who are believers will begin to live on the level that You've provided, much higher than most of us are living, claiming what is already ours, walking through the doors of opportunity that You've opened, and believing with all of our heart that we have no reason to worry and to fret and to care when life's only security is not out yonder, but abiding within us in the person of the Holy Spirit is my prayer. In Jesus' name, amen.
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2: If you would live a happy life, a peaceful life, a contented life, a successful life, then you must know the truth. Because you see, there's some truth you need to know. There's some truth you need to know about God, about His Son Jesus Christ, about the Holy Spirit. You need to know the truth about relationships, about money, about work, about responsibility, about accountability. Now, there are hundreds and thousands of libraries in the world where you could go and look into multiplied millions of volumes and never learn the truth about how to live successfully in this world.

the instruction book down and have decided that we know a little bit more about life than God, and so we choose to live our lives apart from and indifferent to the message of the gospel of Jesus Christ, which shows us how to relate to the God who created us, to His Son Jesus Christ, to the Spirit who lives within us, how to relate to ourselves, how to relate to one another, the right attitude about our work, the proper attitude toward money, the right attitude about accountability and responsibility. Those are issues in life that we have to face every day. And most people have decided they know more about that than God. Well, my friend, we don't. And the truth is that most of all of us who are honest enough will have to say yes. Before I opened the book, God's Word, and began to read the gospel of Jesus Christ, I made a mess of my life. But one day somebody opened this book to me and shared with me some of its truth. Something happened to me on the inside. Something happened to my relationship to God, to His Son, to the Holy Spirit. Something happened in my attitude about work, about money, about accountability, about responsibility. My attitude about death changed, my attitude about life changed, my attitude about judgment changed. Everything about my spirit began to change when somebody opened that book and explained to me the meaning of the gospel of Jesus Christ. It doesn't make any difference, my friend, how many degrees you have, how many letters you have behind your name, what your occupation, what your vocation, what your prestige, what your position, how high you are in any organization in the world. I want to tell you something that may humble some of you. Every single person, educated or non-educated, will stand before the same Jesus Christ and give an account for their life based on the principles of the same book, the living Word of God. Nobody will be able to avoid that time. Nobody will be able to give an acceptable excuse. No one will be able to ignore this book and have the acceptance of God. No one will be able to ignore the message of the gospel and get into heaven. No matter what you believe, no matter how good you think you are, to avoid this book isn't to court disaster. It is to absolutely be assured of eternal separation from God. This old book that is oftentimes criticized, ridiculed, scoffed at, has outlived all of its scoffers, all of its ridicule, and all of its critics. It is this book and the message of the gospel that offers to you, my friend, what you need. You may not even feel the need of it. One of these days, either instantly, you're going to die, or the doctor's going to walk into your hospital room and say to you, "Well, I've got some bad news. At the most, you've got 3 weeks to live." It's going to be interesting in those last 3 weeks how this old book that you scoffed at, mocked, ridiculed, ignored, rejected, laughed at. It's going to be interesting what happens in those last 3 weeks when you start facing up to reality for the first time in your life. And all of a sudden death, which was always for your friends and your neighbors and your co-workers, has suddenly become something that you're going to have to experience. And my friend, no matter how prideful you may be in your good health today, there's going to come a time when you're going to want what's in the pages of this book. You're going to desperately need to know if there is any hope beyond this life. You're going to become more than likely more open to the message, this old antiquated, outdated, scoffed at, ridiculed message. All of a sudden, this thing is going to start having value to you. And you're going to wish that you had somebody who could explain it to you. And you're going to wish that maybe you knew more about it than you know. So I want to explain something very carefully to you this morning. And maybe you've not read the Bible in a long time, but you've got one laying around. While we are turning to Colossians chapter 1, you go get yours.

0: I want you to turn to Colossians chapter 1, and I want us to read the 3rd through the 8th verses, and this is our 3rd message in our series on Colossians. Beginning in verse 3, Paul says, "We give thanks to God, the Father of our Lord Jesus Christ, praying always for you, since we heard of your faith in Christ Jesus and the love which you have for all the saints, because of the hope laid up for you in heaven, of which you previously heard in the word of truth, the gospel," which is the title of this message. The word of truth, the gospel, "which has come to you just as in all the world also it is, constantly bearing fruit and increasing, even as it has been doing in you also since the day you heard of it and understood the grace of God in truth. Just as you learned it from Epaphras, our beloved fellow bondservant, who is a faithful servant of Christ on our behalf, and he also informed us of your love in the Spirit." Now, here's the person who had shared with Paul what is happening in the Colossian church, and so he's giving thanks for him. If I should ask you this morning, what in the world is the gospel anyway? Well, some of you would give me the correct answer, and some of you may have a difficult time, but the truth is, in essence, the gospel is the good news. But the gospel is the good news about the saving work of Jesus Christ. It is the good news that everybody in the world needs to hear. And it is the good news which, unless you do hear it, all of the rest of the news in your life ultimately is going to end up being bad news. Because until you experience the good news of Jesus Christ, whatever good news you hear will always be lacking to some degree. Now, Paul called it the gospel of Jesus Christ. And I want you to look at two or three passages in just a moment. But you remember the Great Commission, Mark, Jesus said, "You and I are to go into all the world and preach the gospel to every creature." He says our hope is in the gospel. And in Romans chapter 1, which most of you all know by heart, you remember what Paul said when he talked about the gospel there? He said, "For I'm not ashamed of the gospel of Jesus Christ." He says, "For it is the power of God and the salvation to everyone who believes." He says, "The reason I'm not ashamed is because I personally have experienced the power of the gospel in my own life. It has totally, absolutely transformed me from a persecutor to a proclaimer of the Christ who is the subject of the gospel." Now, in Philippians chapter 1, he talked about something else about the gospel. Listen to what he said. He said, this gospel, which he is proclaiming, in verse 7, he says, "For it is only right for me to feel this way about you all, because I have you in my heart, since both in my imprisonment and in the defense and the confirmation of the gospel, you all are partakers of fellowshippers of the grace of God with me." He says, Jesus said we'd have proclaimed the gospel, and Paul said that many times in different ways. He says, "I'm not ashamed of it." In fact, he says, "I confirm its truth and I defend it unquestionably." Now, if you'll turn to 1 Corinthians chapter 15, you'll find Paul's definition of the gospel very simply and plainly given in the first few verses of this 15th chapter. And this 15th chapter deals primarily with the resurrection of Jesus Christ, our resurrection body, what it's going to be like, and all the wonderful details that we need to know God gave us in the 15th chapter. But he begins by saying, "Now I make known to you, brethren, the gospel which I preached to you, which also you received, in which also now you stand, by which also you are saved, if you hold fast the word which I preached to you, unless you believed in vain." Now, whenever Paul uses the word "if," and he'll use it in Colossians chapter 1 in verse 23, that doesn't mean there's some big question if the possibility, but oftentimes that word in the Greek, in its grammar, means if and I'm confident you will, not if and there's a possibility you may not. What he's saying here is, verse 3, "For I delivered you also as of first importance what I also received." Now, what is that? "That Christ died for our sins according to the Scriptures, and that he was buried, and that he was raised on the third day according to the Scriptures." Now, what is the gospel? Here's the gospel. The gospel is the good news about the sacrificial, all-sufficient, atoning, substitutionary death of Jesus Christ for man's sin, His burial, and His resurrection. The gospel is the good news about the death of Jesus Christ for our sins. But that death is all-sufficient, sacrificial, atoning, substitutionary. That is, Jesus Christ died in your place and mine. So when somebody says, well, what is the gospel? The gospel is the good news of the atoning death of Jesus Christ for our sins, of His burial, and His resurrection, which validated everything that Jesus Christ said. It is His resurrection that assures you and me of eternal life. And that resurrection power now indwells the life of every single believer. And this is why Paul says, I long to know the fellowship of His sufferings. I long to know, to experience the resurrection power of Jesus Christ in my life. Now, every person who knows Jesus Christ as his or her personal Savior at least understands some part of the gospel. So when he says in this passage, back to Colossians chapter 1, when he says in this first chapter, verse 5, because of the hope laid up for you in heaven, of which you previously heard in the word of truth, the gospel. What I want us to look at in this passage is simply that theme. And to say, first of all, that the gospel of Jesus Christ is the foundation of our faith. It is the foundation of our faith. Listen, you don't know anything about God you've not learned that is for sure in this book. There are a lot of people in the world who believe something about God, and they believe different things about God. The problem with many people is they have another God other than the God of the Bible. Jesus said, if you've seen me, you've seen the Father. And the 15th verse says that Jesus Christ is the image of the invisible God, the firstborn of all creation, which does not mean that He was created, but He was before all creation. Now, my friend, if you've ever been saved by the grace of God, you have been saved as a result of somebody either sharing the gospel of Jesus Christ with you, or you read it, you got in the conviction, you heard it somewhere, you saw a tract, you read the Bible. There is no such thing as being saved apart from the gospel of Jesus Christ. Now, the church pews are full of people who believe that they're saved. Of course, first of all, they don't know what it means. They say, well, whatever you mean by that, I'm sure, yes, I've experienced that. They don't understand what it means to believe the gospel of Jesus Christ. The gospel of Jesus Christ becomes reality in the heart of a person who first of all recognizes that their sin has separated them from God. And listen, more important than that, that they are dead in trespasses and sins. Now, my friend, I want you to listen carefully to that because I'm coming back to it. I want to show you a fallacy that multitudes and multitudes of people have been trapped by. But a person experiences the gospel when they recognize their sinfulness, that they really are spiritually dead to the things of God, that they've been separated by their sins, and that person recognizes that Jesus Christ died on the cross for their sin, and that God placed all their sin upon Him, and therefore in His death, He paid in full your sin debt. Having believed that and understood that, you receive Jesus Christ, you accept by faith Jesus Christ as your Savior. You believe the witness of the Word of God. The testimony of Scripture is that Jesus is God's only begotten, beloved, virgin-born, incarnate Son. That God the Father came into this world in the form of His Son. Jesus Christ, who was always God and man, never was at any point in His life not God. But He took upon Himself the form of humanity to walk among us in order to reveal to us what God is like. Now, the gospel of Jesus Christ is the death, burial, and resurrection of Jesus, but you have to understand, He came to die for our sins. The burial was very important because it was the finality as far as man is concerned. The resurrection validated everything He said, and when He arose, He said, I'm coming back. I will be in you, with you, and upon you through the Holy Spirit. so that for every single one of us who has received Jesus Christ, the gospel has now been effected in our life. Our sins have been nailed to the cross. We've been forgiven of our sins. We're now sealed and indwelt by the person of the Holy Spirit. We have experienced the gospel of Jesus Christ. And what Paul is saying in this passage in Colossians, he says, we're giving thanks to God the Father since we heard of your faith in Jesus Christ. And you see, a person who has faith in Jesus Christ has the gospel. And the person who has the gospel has eternal life. And the person who has eternal life knows God. Listen, many of you believe that you know God. You say, well, I believe I'm going to heaven. I don't know much about the Bible, but I do believe in God. Now, my friend, I want you to listen very carefully. Here is one of Satan's snares in your life. He's deceived you. You say, well, I'm not deceived. Yes, you are. Here's what I want you to understand. You may believe in God, but the big question is, who is this God you believe in? You see, there is only one true God, but there are many other gods. There are gods that men make with their hands. But, you know, that's not too threatening, because we say, well, anybody knows better than to believe in that dumb thing made of wood, stone, or gold, or silver, or some precious jewels. But the most insidious, cunning, subtle form of deceit that Satan has used so successfully is to motivate people to create their own God with their mind, not with their hands. And so many people say, well, I believe in God, and I pray, and God answers my prayer. No, He doesn't. My friend, if you have avoided, if you have rejected, if you have spurned and you have turned your back upon Jesus Christ, God the Father is not answering your prayers. What He's doing, He may be answering the prayers that somebody else is praying in your behalf. And God may do, listen, Paul says in Romans chapter 2, know you not that the goodness of God that is expressed in your life is, he says, is for the purpose of leading you to repentance. That isn't God answering your prayer. That's God expressing goodness towards you to get your attention, to lead you to repentance. Many people have an idea about God, and I can usually describe Him rather well. Because ultimately, it all gets back to this. And what is that? That is, their belief in their idea of God is that God said, oh yes, they've sinned against God. They know they've done wrong, and no doubt about it, they wouldn't even claim to be perfect. But here is man's human reasoning. It's been around since the beginning of time. Oh, I know that I'm not a Christian. I don't read the Bible. I don't go to church. I don't do all those religious things. But I do believe in God. And I believe that one of these days, God's going to look at my good things that I've done and the bad things that I've done, and He's going to look at me in comparison with a lot of other folks. And you see, the guy who's telling you this already looking at your life and saying, well, you know, I'm as good as you are. And you're one of those baptized Christians. You claim to know this person, Jesus Christ, and read the Bible. I'm just as good as you are. And from their viewpoint, what they know about you, the truth is, there may be some things about them that are better than the same things in your life. And so they look at you and they say, well, you know, if God's accepted you, for sure He's going to take me in. And so they go back to this old idea of weighing their bad against their good and saying, well, God would never let me die and go to hell because I've done some evil things, but look at all the good I've done over here. And if this God of love is the God I believe He is, He would never let me be lost. Now, friend, that's the way the world thinks. That is Satan's theology about God. I want to tell you something. That will never pass at the judgment. Because that's not what God says. Nowhere in the Bible does He say He's going to weigh your good versus your evil. And if your good outweighs your evil, God is going to take you into heaven. That is the human rational thinking of those whose minds have been blinded by Satan, which is exactly what he himself confesses that he does. Blinds the minds of unbelievers not to know the truth. Now, apart from the atoning, sacrificial, all-sufficient, substitutionary death of Jesus Christ, there is absolutely no hope of forgiveness whatsoever. And what Paul is referring to here in this Colossian church, he says, I thank God for your faith in the Lord Jesus Christ. That is the foundation of our faith, the gospel, the message of truth. The second thing he says in this verse, look. Since we heard of your faith in Christ Jesus and the love which you have for all the brethren. Now, what does the Bible teach us about the believer and his love? Does he not say, by this all men shall know that you are my disciples, that you what? That you have loved one toward another. And Paul was thanking God for the love these Colossians had expressed. Now, I want you to turn to 1 John for just a moment. We're going to come to a verse or two here. There are a lot of people who say, oh, I love God, and yes, I love my fellow man, therefore I believe God's going to take me in. Now, the Bible says very clearly that God is love. That means that He is love and He's the source of all love. There is a difference in genuine sacrificial love and passion and affection. And there are many people who get along rather well, who have an affection for each other. And then there's the whole problem of passion out of control. But all true, genuine love comes from God. Now, 1 John chapter 4. Look, if you will, beginning in verse 7. He says, Beloved, let us love one another, for love is from God. And everyone who loves is born of God and knows God. That is, if a person's life is a life characterized by genuine love, he says that person knows God. The one who does not love does not know God, for God is love. By this the love of God was manifested in us, that God has sent His only begotten Son into the world so that we might live through Him. And this is love. Not that we loved God, but that He loved us and sent His Son to be the propitiation or the sacrifice for our sins. Now listen, you and I didn't initiate God's love, and nor did we initiate loving God. It is because He first loved us. Does He not say, even while you and I were yet sinners, God expressed, commended His love toward us? How do we learn anything in the world about loving? Except through the Word of God, because all genuine love is to be found rooted in God. And when a person learns to love God, it's very simple to learn to love someone else. And when a person says, well, I love God, but I just don't believe in Jesus Christ, you can't. Because you see, the very foundation of your faith is rooted in the message of the redeeming life and death of Christ. And all true genuine love is to be found in Him. Now, I don't make any apology by saying that I will not marry, perform the marriage ceremony of two people if both of them are not born again by the Spirit of God and understand what it means to be saved. You say, that's narrow-minded. It certainly is, and thank God. Because I do not want to be responsible for joining two people who are unequally yoked together, and I want to show you the fallacy of this. Now, I'm not saying that those two people can't get saved and get their life right with God, because they can. But somewhere along the way, God's men in God's pulpits need to lay down God's law, as God has already laid it down, and that is, listen, if it's not the will of God for two people to be unequally yoked, how in the world can we, by any means, justify yoking them together when God says it's not His will to do so? Now, why in the world did God say such a thing? Think about this for a moment. Let's take your son or your daughter who loves the Lord Jesus Christ. He is the center of his or her life. That's what you've taught your son or your daughter all of their young life. Christ is the center of your life. All of life revolves around Him. You're to live by Him, obey Him, follow His will. Christ is your life. Then some young man or some woman, young lady comes along and your child falls in love with that person. They don't love God. They don't believe the Bible. They don't believe in the church, anything like that. And all of a sudden, you've got a problem. Now, here's what I want you to see, Mom and Dad, before you very naively and say, well, we don't want to be narrow-minded. We're Christians. Jesus said, love everybody. It's amazing what we cover up with that. Love does not condone wrongdoings. Love is confronting. Love is teaching, love is instructing, and love is disciplining. Now, here's this young lady or young man who's your child. that you've instructed and poured your life into, and somebody else comes along. Let me ask you a question now. You answer this for yourself. How in the world is the other marriage partner who's going to marry your son or your daughter, who knows nothing about Jesus Christ, not concerned about him, doesn't know anything about the Word of God, how is that person going to love and fulfill the desires of your child's heart when his whole life is wrapped up in Christ? And here's someone who knows nothing about him. They don't even have the capacity to love your son or daughter. They're not equipped. Love is of God. He is the source of love. And that's not a matter of being narrow-minded. It is a matter of being wise. If I should ask any woman in here, you want to be married to a man who genuinely knows how to cherish and love you? Every woman in here to raise up and say amen. And the truth is, all of us men feel the same thing. All true, genuine love has its source in God. Now, if I reject his son, I reject him. And if I reject him, how can I ever feel the capacity to love someone else lovingly, unselfishly, generously, pouring my heart into their life, if I do not understand and do not have the source of true, genuine love within my heart? The truth is, we can't. Man, we fake folks out. We lie. We do all kinds of things. Oh, I love you. And we say those words oftentimes when we don't realize what they mean. All genuine love was born in the heart of God. That means it's always been there. And its highest demonstration was on a bloody cross. Jesus Christ committed himself to you for how long? For eternity. And listen, he didn't say if you perform well. He didn't say if you do good. His commitment to you and me is forever, no matter what. It's forever. Where do we learn how to love? We learn how to love from God. Hallelujah. And my friend, the more intimate you are with him, something happens to your love life. You become more capable of loving than you were before. Well, back to Colossians chapter 1. Paul said not only, and notice these three words which you will remember are also in 1 Corinthians 13. He says, since we heard of your faith in Christ Jesus and the love which you have for all the saints because of the hope laid up for you in heaven, of which you previously heard, where did you hear it? In the Word of the living God. Now, I want you to go through several scriptures here with me because I want to get them sort of rooted in your thinking. Turn to 2 Corinthians chapter 1 for a moment. Chapter 1, verse 10. The last phrase of verse 9 says, but in God who raises the dead, who delivered us from so great a peril of death and will deliver us, he on whom we set our hope. I'm going to ask you a question in a moment. He says, we've set our hope upon him. Back to Colossians chapter 1. Look, if you will, in verse 23. He's been speaking about our reconciliation, and then he says in verse 23, if indeed you continue in the faith, firmly established and steadfast, not moved away from the hope of the gospel that you have heard, which was proclaimed in all creation under heaven, and of which I, Paul, also made a minister. Verse 27, to whom God willed to make known what is the riches of the glory of this mystery among the Gentiles. And what is this mystery? The mystery, he says here, is Christ in you, your hope of glory. That is, your hope of heaven and your hope of becoming the person God wills you to be. Now listen to that. He says, Christ in you, Christ Jesus living within you, is your hope of heaven. You say, well, I've got a hope of heaven. I don't know anything about Jesus. My friend, it's a false hope. You've been deceived. The truth is, what is the basis of your hope? You say, well, I hope I'm going to heaven. What's the basis of that? Well, we get back to the same old issue. The basis of my hope of heaven is that my evil will not weigh as much as my good works, and therefore God will accept me, which means that your hope of heaven is all based on your performance, which will never work in the eyes of God. You can't perform. And this is where the world is, trying to perform in some way to get their God, whoever and whatever he's like, to accept them on the basis of performance. How in the world do you ever know how well you've performed? You never know that. Keeping rules and regulations, did you miss one? You did. There is absolutely no hope apart from the gospel message of Jesus Christ, which is that Jesus Christ died on the cross and paid your sin debt in full in his all-sufficient, sacrificial, atoning, substitutionary death. He took your place therein, and therein lies all of your hope. And apart from that, there is no hope, and that is the gospel of Jesus Christ. And that's what Paul is saying. He says, all of your hope. He says, the hope which you heard in the gospel. Now, let me ask you a question, my friend. You think this book is outdated and it's not of any real value and not practical to life? Let me ask you what's going to happen. When you die, upon what are you going to base your hope of God accepting you? Now, wait a minute. You have rejected his son, spurned his church, rebelled against his will, and have lived independently of God, and you're going to stand before the judgment, and you anticipate and expect to be accepted into heaven. And what I want to ask you, my unbelieving friend, is what in the world is going to be the basis of your believing that God's going to accept you? I want to say again lovingly, but firmly, you've been deceived. You don't have any hope. Apart from the death of Jesus Christ, you don't have any hope. Which brings me to the next point of this message, and I want to explain to you why you have no hope. Listen to what Paul said. Verse 5, because of the hope laid up for you in heaven, of which you previously heard in the word of truth, the gospel, which has come to you just as in all the world also, it is constantly bearing fruit and increasing, even as it has been doing in you also since the day you heard of it and understood. Listen, and understood what? Understood the grace of God in truth. And notice he says about the nature of the gospel here. The nature of the gospel here is that when it comes into your life and Jesus Christ comes into your life, he says the nature of the truth of the gospel is you begin to grow. Something begins to happen in your life. And he says it keeps on going. Wherever the gospel of Jesus Christ is preached, because of the power of the gospel of Jesus Christ, something happens in the hearts and lives of people. Now, here's the key phrase I want you to notice, because we've said, first of all, the gospel is the foundation of our faith. It's the reason for our love. It's the basis of our hope. And now he says, it is the explanation for our grace. Now, look at this verse, last part of verse 6. He says, since the day you heard of it through the gospel and understood the grace of God in truth. Now, here's what I want to say to the unbeliever who scoffs at the Bible, or to multitudes of people who are sitting in church pews week after week who genuinely think they're saved but who have never understood the gospel. Now, here is the basic foundation, bottom line, of why you, my friend, cannot do well enough to get to heaven, stand before the judgment, and God weigh the good and the evil, and he accepts you. Here's the reason. You are spiritually dead to the things of God. That's basic problem, foundational problem number one. The Bible says, wherein in times past you were dead in trespasses and sins. That is, your spirit was dead to the things of God. No love for Jesus, love for his word, love for heaven, looking forward to heaven, not looking forward to Jesus Christ coming again, not searching the word of God, not hungry for God, not hungry to learn the scriptures, not believing and trusting him, not obeying him, but living independently of God. That's what your normal life is as an unbeliever. Now here, my friend, is the reason that I want you to see that you're deceived. Because you think that somehow you're going to be able to perform well enough to be accepted. What you don't understand is the grace of God. The grace of God is God's loving favor bestowed upon sinners in order that you and I may be saved. And that grace was expressed in the cross. Now, The grace of God, he says, for by grace have you been saved through faith, and that not of yourselves. It is the gift of God, not of works, lest any man should boast. We know those verses. But here's the bottom line. The truth is, there is absolutely nothing that a spiritually dead man can do to merit, to deserve God's forgiveness. Nothing. And because you were dead and are dead in your sins, you live independently of God. Once in a while you call upon Him when you're in need. But God, knowing that there was absolutely no possible way for you to be forgiven of your sins, because you are a sinner and there's nothing that you can do to be forgiven of your sins, God took the initiative. And He sent His only begotten Son, Jesus Christ, in the world, and God placed upon Him all of your sin debt. Now, here's what I want you to remember. God made a decree, and He said, the soul that sinneth, it shall die. That's God's statement. And you have sinned against God. And the penalty for that sin is your death. That is eternal separation from God. And let me ask you a question. How is it that God is going to be able to ignore your sinfulness when He's already said, the soul that sinneth, it shall die? Is God going to have to change His mind? Did God tell the truth? Did God make a mistake? Has He forgotten what He said in this book? Is God going to make you an exception? Or is God going to stand true to His word, which He is? Now, this is the grace of God. Because you could not save yourself, you were dead and had no desire for the things of God. Because you could never perform up to enough to get acceptance by a holy God. Because you could never live a truly holy life, sinless before God. The grace of God is that God, seeing our helpless condition, chose to send His only begotten Son, and He placed upon Him all of your sin. Remember what His decree was? The soul that sinneth, it shall die. So He placed all the sin of all mankind upon Jesus Christ. And when Jesus Christ died, He literally paid the sin debt for the whole world, past, present, future, of all ages. Now, that makes it possible for you to be saved, but doesn't make you saved. The only way God can be true to Himself is for your sin debt to be paid either by you in eternal separation from Him, or somebody else pay the debt which His Son Jesus Christ did. When you accept Christ's death on the cross as payment for your sin, and when you receive Him as your personal Savior, then and then alone does God recognize and exercise toward you that forgiveness. Otherwise, you carry to the judgment the sin debt. You see, the grace of God is the love of God bestowed upon us. The experience of our forgiveness came when we received His Son. Then it becomes effective. So I want to ask you, my friend, how in the world are you going to stand before the judgment of God when you don't have anything but your sin and your good works? If your good could have saved you, God the Father would never have sent His Son. It's because in God's eyes, who is the judge, He saw you as absolutely and completely, hopelessly and helplessly lost. And when Jesus Christ paid your sin debt, He made it possible for every person on the face of this earth, past, present, future, to be saved, to be forgiven of their sins, and to die and go to heaven. And if you ignore the gospel of Jesus Christ, listen, this book is an explanation of God's great grace to us. Let me ask you, what is there in nature? Somebody says, well, I believe in the God of nature. So do I. But all nature is wrapped up in the God of this Bible. If you want to understand the grace of God, which is absolutely essential to your salvation, you've got to get in the book. And the grace of God is the gospel of Jesus Christ expressed through the atoning death of Christ at Calvary. And when you receive Jesus Christ as your personal Savior, then you understand the grace of God. You see, you didn't even have any desire to be saved apart from God putting it in your heart. And Paul is saying, I'm thanking God for you Colossian Christians, because now you understand the grace of God in truth. One last thing I want you to notice in this passage, and he says, not only is the gospel an explanation of our grace, but the gospel is the message of our life. Now listen, in verse 7, just as you learned it, he says, from Epaphras, our beloved fellow bondservant, who is a faithful servant of Christ on our behalf. Now, more than likely, Epaphras, who lived over in Colossae, came to Ephesus when Paul was in Ephesus preaching the gospel, got saved. God worked in his life. Paul discipled him, sent him back, started the church in Colossae, more than likely. And these believers over there growing in the Lord because this man shared the message of the gospel. Now, if the gospel of Jesus Christ is the good news of Christ's death on the cross, his burial and his resurrection, your behalf and mine, every single one of you who is a believer has experienced the gospel and knows the gospel, and you're able to tell it. Have you ever thought about what it'd be like if, and I'm sure when we get to heaven we may be able to do this, not going to be any things we don't know that we ought to know and can know. Wouldn't it be wonderful for you to be able to trace back from the day you got saved and the person who shared the gospel, there's a pastor, an evangelist, or somebody just a friend. Wouldn't it be interesting for all of those people to line up all the way back from Jesus who shared with his apostles? One of those apostles shared the gospel with somebody, or maybe somebody that Jesus heard, and they told somebody else, and they shared it with somebody else. And they handed it down generation after generation after generation after generation, person after person, until finally it was transferred all the way down to the day somebody confronted you with the gospel. Wouldn't you like to meet them all? In the life of every single believer, there is a line all the way back to Jesus Christ of faithful witnesses, of people who shared the gospel until finally it got to you. You're sitting here today saved by the grace of God on your way to heaven because of those who were faithful to share the good news of the resurrection of the living, atoning Christ. Now, if you want to talk about something, talk about the Lord Jesus Christ. Can you tell me anything more exciting than what you and I have to talk about? God is living on the inside of us, the visible image of the invisible God. The God of creation, the reconciler of all humanity in creation, living on the inside of you. All of your hope is based on Him. He's taught you how to love and teaching you how to love. Everything you know about God the Father, you learn from Him through the Holy Spirit. Living inside of you is the very life of God Himself. He says Christ has become our life. We're heaven bound. God's people ought to be excited about sharing the gospel. Nobody in the world has the truth. Nobody in the world has to say what you and I have to say. And you and I serve a living, loving Father, and we have been accepted not by our performance, but by our relationship to Christ. We ought to be shouting it all over the world. Too many of God's people are too quiet about life's most important truth, and that is the gospel of Jesus Christ. How can you be tongue-tied when you have the greatest message in the world to share? How can we be quiet and ashamed of the gospel of Christ? Can you tell me anything about Jesus that would make you ashamed? Anything. Tell me one thing about Jesus Christ that would make you ashamed to talk about Him. You mean you can't think of anything? You mean the Son of God, Christ, the Virgin born, the Beloved who laid down His life in your behalf and mine? You can't think of anything that would embarrass you to talk about Him? Then, my friend, why are not your lips active every day talking about Jesus Christ? There are many people who sit in church pews who are ashamed to name Jesus. They say, I believe in God. Listen, don't talk about God. Talk about Christ. This is not to belittle Jehovah God. He knows what I'm talking about. What I'm getting to is, listen, people talk about God today from all the occults, voodooism, witchcraft, you name it, all of them talk about God. You start talking about Jesus Christ, and the folks around you who do not know God the Father in a personal relationship, all of a sudden they get very uncomfortable. I don't see people getting uncomfortable talking about God. You start talking about Jesus Christ and they get very uncomfortable. Why? Because Jesus Christ is the virgin-born Son of God who died for your sins and my sins. He is the judge who will sit that day and judge the lost in the great white throne judgment and give rewards to His children. Men can criticize Him, ridicule Him, scoff at Him today. He will sit as ultimate judge one of these days. But until then, He is the good news that every single person on the face of the earth needs to hear. He is the source of all of our hope. He is the reason for our love, the basis of all of our convictions. He is our very life. Now you tell me why in the world you have a reason to be ashamed of Him. Say, well, I don't want to be a fanatic. Let me ask you a question. If I came to your home and there was a woman there, and I said, well, who is this? And you said, oh, this is my sweet, wonderful wife. If you're in love with a woman, sir, really in love with her, would you be ashamed to introduce her to somebody? Then let me ask you, why don't you introduce more people to Jesus Christ? I've met fathers who won't even talk to their kids about Jesus Christ. He's the only person who's coming in the air to take us home to glory. He happens to be in heaven today preparing a place for us, and here we are being ashamed of Him. My friend, there may be a lot of things in life to be ashamed of, but Jesus is never one of them. And some of you, the reason you've never trusted Him as your Savior, you're afraid of what somebody's going to think. I can guarantee you at the judgment, it won't make any difference what the world thought. And I'll tell you something else. You receive Jesus Christ into your heart, your friends may criticize you, but listen. Look what you get. You get God and everything He has. If your friends want to chalk you off, they weren't your friends anyway. Listen, if your friends don't want the best for you, they're not friends. If God wants to transform your life, write your name in the Lamb's Book of Heaven and give you a blessed assurance that you have never had and give you a hope that you never dreamed possible and your friends criticize you, I'm going to tell you they're not your friends at all. And you can have all of that if you're willing to ask the Lord Jesus Christ to forgive you of your sins and receive Him as your personal Savior. You can do that right now. All you've got to do is to pray this prayer, but mean it with all of your heart. Heavenly Father, I've sinned against You. Forgive me of my sins. I do believe that Jesus Christ died on the cross for my sin. Today, I receive Jesus Christ as my personal Savior and yield my life to Him. My friend, if you pray that simple prayer to Almighty God the Father of Jesus Christ, our precious Lord, just that fast you'll be saved. He doesn't have to investigate. He doesn't have to examine. No cross-examination, nothing to fill out. You put your trust in Jesus Christ, and you can be saved. The best news the world's ever heard is living inside of all of us who know Jesus. And Father, we praise You for Him. Indeed, we can sing, His name is wonderful. He's our rock. He's our fortress. He's our deliverer. In Him, we place our trust. We thank You and praise You that He's sufficient and adequate for all things. We ask today that many who are listening might even now confess their sinfulness, place their faith in Jesus Christ for the forgiveness of that sin, and let the transforming work of Your grace be theirs in these moments. And then, Lord, how many of us need to reaffirm our commitment to those about us to unashamedly, boldly share the life-giving message of hope that this entire hurting, sin-sick, wayward, wandering, floundering, anxious, fearful, violent world so desperately needs. I praise you, my Father, that your Son is absolutely, totally, and completely sufficient for all things, both in life and in death, is our prayer. Amen.
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0: The most powerful privilege God has given to us is the privilege to pray. And it's amazing how clearly He has given us promises in the Word of God concerning prayer. For example, one of those very clear promises is to be found in 1 John chapter 5. And the 14th and 15th verse reads like this. And this is the confidence which we have before Him, that if we ask anything according to His will, He hears us. And if we know that He hears us, we know that we have the request or the petition which we have asked of Him. That is a tremendous promise that belongs to every child of God. And all of us, I think, have known those people that we have seen God working in their life, and oftentimes have felt like there need to be changes in their life, and have asked ourselves the question, Lord, what can I do to help bring about a change in that person's life? The most powerful thing you can do to bring about change in someone else's life is to pray for that person. You say, well, that's true, but I'm not too sure I know exactly what to pray. I think I know how to pray, but what do I pray to bring about a change in that person's life? Well, I want to give you a pattern of prayer in this particular message that will help you to know how to bring about change in someone else's life, but I want to give you a warning. When you begin to pray for God to change somebody else's life, what can you expect to happen? God's going to change your life. And if you will pray this prayer for someone else, I can assure you something will happen in the person's life, but something is going to happen in your life. And I want you to turn to Colossians chapter 1. And I want us to read verses 9 through verse 11, or part of verse 12. And this is the prayer that Paul prayed for the Colossian Christians. And remember now that he's in prison while he's praying this prayer. And it is a powerful prayer that'll bring about change in the person's life for whom you pray it, no matter who they are. But I want to give you a warning. You can't pray this prayer for someone else without God beginning to work the same request in your own life, and you're going to see something happen in your life. So I want to sort of analyze this prayer, and you'll see the tremendous effect it can have upon someone else. Paul begins in verse 9. For this reason, also, since the day we heard of it. Now, what he's referring to is what we have discussed previously, the Colossians' faith in Christ Jesus, their love, and their hope in verse 4 and 5, and how the gospel is being spread and how it is being fruitful in their life and wherever it's being preached. He says, for this reason also, since the day we heard of these things, we have not ceased to pray for you and to ask that you may be filled with the knowledge of His will and all spiritual wisdom and understanding, so that you may walk in a manner worthy of the Lord, to please Him in all respects, bearing fruit in every good work and increasing in the knowledge of God, strengthened with all power according to His glorious might, for the attaining of all steadfastness and patience, joyously giving thanks to the Father, who has qualified us to share in the inheritance of the saints in light. Now, when you read that, you say, my goodness, I could never pray that I couldn't remember it. You don't have to. God's written it out for you. So this is one prayer that you can read and God's going to answer. Now, if I stood up here every Sunday and say, may we pray, and open my eyes and read you a prayer, you'd say, the preacher can't pray. He's got to write it out. He doesn't remember what to pray for. Listen, we bow our head and close our eyes in reverence to God, but you can open your eyes and pray, and you can take this passage and read it to God. And you can put somebody else's name in, or you can put your own name in it. Lord, fill me with the knowledge of your will for my life, with all spiritual wisdom and understanding. I want to be able to walk in a manner that is worthy of you. I want to please you in all respects. I want my life to bear fruit in every good work and increase in the knowledge of who you are and the way you operate. I want to be strengthened with all power according to your glorious might for the attaining of all steadfastness and patience in my life. I want to be able to joyously give thanks for what you've done in my life. And my friend, listen, God will answer that prayer. Now, how many of you usually, out of habit or because you believe that's what you ought to do, usually use the term, Lord, if it's thy will? And sometimes we just place that on the end of a prayer out of habit, Lord, if it's thy will. Now, you can pray this prayer and forget all about praying if it be thy will. That wouldn't be in the Bible if it weren't God's will. There's not a single phrase in that scripture that's not the will of God. Now, oftentimes we say, Lord, if it's thy will, which is really an expression of doubt. On the other hand, some people put it on as like magic. If I put that on there, God will do it. Or we say in Jesus' name as if, brother, that seals it. Not necessarily. But what I want you to see is, you don't have to worry about praying in Jesus' name, if it be thy will. Here is a prayer that God has given to us as he laid it upon the heart of the Apostle Paul to pray for those Colossians. It is a tremendous prayer. It is a powerful prayer that every parent ought to pray for their sons and daughters. We should pray for those for whom we are concerned, those whom we love, those in whose life we see Satan gaining the victory. Here is a powerful prayer. And we read in 1 John chapter 5, verse 14 and 15, this is the confidence, this is the assurance, this is the boldness with which we can come to the throne of God. That if we ask anything according to his will, he's listening. If we know that he's hearing us, we know that we are having the petition which we have made known to him. Now, I may not always see that come to pass exactly when I want it to happen, but God will answer every prayer that is prayed according to his will. This is why he says in John chapter 15, if you abide in my word and my word is abiding in you, ask what you will and the Lord will bring that to pass. Well, here is certainly the word of God. So I want us to look at this prayer, first of all, in the light of praying it for yourself. And then as parents, praying it for your children, as husbands and wives, praying it for each other, praying it for people for whom you're concerned. I believe if you target any person with this prayer, and you just keep firing away this prayer before the Father, bringing them to him day after day after day, you will see a transformation in that person's life. Because this prayer is born of the Spirit of God. And all true prayer is born in heaven, sent to us and laid upon our heart as the burden. We send it back to him, and therefore he answers prayer, which ultimately originated with him in the first place. And so when Paul says we cease not to pray, there are three things very evident in this prayer. First of all, it is continuous. Secondly, it is God-centered. And thirdly, it is very specific. Now, usually when we say, Lord, just bless so-and-so, that is a lazy word. Lord, just bless so-and-so. That's a lazy word in prayer. God, just bless my friends. Bless all of those for whom it's our duty to pray. God, forgive us of all of our sins. It is amazing how we are lazy even talking to God. God, just bless them. Well, what do you want him to do? Well, just bless them. Well, what do you mean by that? You say, well, God can read my mind. The truth is, if you had to answer that, your mind would be a blank. God, just bless them. What do you mean by that? Well, what's God going to read? An empty mind? What I want you to see, there's nothing general in this prayer. Nothing hazy, nothing foggy. Nobody has to wonder what in the world Paul meant, because he made it very clear, very specific, and he says, we are continually, we cease not to pray this in your behalf. Now, with that in mind, let's look at this prayer. Now, I want to encourage you to think in terms, first of all, of yourself. Pray this for yourself. Secondly, to pray it for someone for whom you're concerned, and the best way to build your faith is to ask God to do something specifically and then watch God bring it to pass. Then the next time you are in a situation where you need for God to do something, what is the greatest faith builder and greatest motivator for the next prayer is remembering that you prayed very specifically for this particular thing and God did it. Then you get on with praying for someone else. So now don't let this go by you to say, well, I'm going to pray this for so-and-so. Think first of all of yourself. What is the first thing? There are seven things I want you to notice here. First of all, he says, we're to pray. that ourselves or the other person may be filled with the knowledge of God's will in all spiritual wisdom and understanding. Now, what is he speaking of here? I believe that every believer, really a sincere believer, wants to know the will of God. Wants to know what is God's mind about a given situation or a given decision. He says we're to pray to be filled with the knowledge of His will, overflowing in the knowledge of His

From seeing things from God's viewpoint, understanding God's mind. How is God working in this given situation? And he says, with understanding, comprehending the nature of what God is up to in my life and distinguishing between the world's wisdom and what the flesh says versus what God is saying. When you begin to pray that for your own life, what does God do but blow away the fog and blow away the haziness in your own thinking? Lord, I want to be full of the knowledge of your will with all spiritual wisdom and understanding in my life. I don't want to be willing to settle for some settle for kind of life. I want to know specifically what you want. Now, my friend, if you're a parent, you should pray that for your children every single day. God, show my son your will for his life. Lord, show my daughter your will for her life. Praying that God would make it very clear to them how they're to invest their life in the decisions that they make. Lord, fill them with the knowledge of your will. And in the process of doing so, God resurrects those areas of their life that need to be dealt with. There comes confession and repentance, and God clears their conscience. It removes their guilt. God begins to grow into their lives a deep, yearning desire to know his will. Early in life, nobody ever taught me to pray that prayer, but somehow I just knew as a very small kid to pray that prayer, God, show me your will for my life. And I began to pray that for my kids before they were ever born. Lord, show them your will for their lives. And it's one of the first things that I taught them to pray, God, show me your will for my life, even before they understood what that phrase meant. And so he says, first of all, praying for the full knowledge with spiritual wisdom, that is, getting God's viewpoint and understanding what God is up to in that person's life. That's request number one. Request number two, listen. He says, not only to be filled with the knowledge of his will and all spiritual wisdom and understanding, but he says, secondly, so that you may walk in a manner worthy of the Lord. Now, when the Bible talks about Christians walking about, he's talking about our lifestyle. That our lifestyle and our conduct and behavior would be such that it is in keeping with who we are. When he uses the term here, worthy of the Lord, the word he uses here is this. It is the implication of looking at the life of the Lord Jesus Christ and then looking at your own life. And how does our life weigh in the light of the character of the Lord Jesus Christ? That is our life so filled with the attributes and the characteristics of Christ, that our life weighs heavily, that the marks that we leave in our life leave a deep enough impression for someone else to find the Lord Jesus Christ and someone else to be positively influenced. He says, the second thing we're to pray is that our walk may be in such a manner that it is worthy of the Lord, characteristic of who he is and who we are, and measuring up to the person that we say we are. A lot of people's walk is like air. When they come through life, they leave nothing of any eternal value. Their whole life is consumed in things that are temporal. But he says, one of our requests is that that person should walk in a manner characteristic of him. Because you see, the truth is, all of us who have Christ living within us are an extension of the life of Jesus. Which means that when people meet us, they really should meet the Lord Jesus Christ, that our character, conversation, and conduct should be of the nature and the quality that they cannot help but meet him when they meet us. And so our prayer for ourselves as well as the other person is not only would we be filled with a knowledge of the will and purpose and plan of God for our life, but that our daily walk, our lifestyle would be characteristic of the life of Christ. That it would be weighty, that it would bear influence, that we'd leave a mark, that someone else would never be the same because they have met you and because of your strong Christ-like influence in their life. And we should be praying that for our families. Lord, that our children, that our family might walk worthy of the name we profess. And that is true of all of us, that all of us who call ourselves Christian and name the name of Christ, the world has a right to expect of us something different. And God said they will think you are peculiar. They will see you as different. And they will oftentimes mock you, criticize you.

0: laugh at you and wonder why you are the way you are. We are the way we are because of the person who's living on the inside of us. And so no believer should do anything in order to encourage criticism or persecution. But the Bible says if the world speaks well of us, there's something wrong. And if you're living your life in order to entertain and to have others approve of you, the world approve of you, you have a wrong motivation. He says we're to walk in such a fashion that the weight of our life bears influence, a life worthy of the very person whose name we name Jesus, whom we say is our life. And that means we're not going to walk the way of the world. We walk to a different drumbeat in a different direction. Our interests are different. Our lifestyle is different. Our behavior is different. And when you work among or live around or your recreation is around those who are ungodly or unchristlike or do not name the name of Jesus Christ, my friend, what a terrible mistake to look at them and for some reason want to act like them. You say, I don't want to stand out like a sore thumb. Listen, it's not a matter of standing out like a sore thumb. It is standing out as being different, not because you want to be, but because it is your very nature to be different. It is not a matter of wanting to be. You can't help yourself. If you're filled with the knowledge of the Lord Jesus Christ, that is, if Jesus Christ is your Savior, your Lord, and your life, it's not a matter of acting different. If you allow the Christ who lives within you to live His life through you, my friend, you are going to be different. Listen, you're going to act differently because you are different. You're simply going to be doing what is natural and normal for you, acting unlike those about you. And we should pray that for our children. Pray that for believers whom we see are weakening in their faith and beginning to compromise with the world. Praying, first of all, to be full of the knowledge of the will of God, overflowing with that, in all spiritual wisdom and understanding, and walking in a way that is weighty, that has heaviness to it. We bear an impression, and people who know us cannot ignore us. They either like us, love us, or despise us, but surely not ignore us. You say, I don't like criticism. My friend, neither did Jesus, I'm sure. Neither did the Apostle Paul. But you and I are not here in order to gain the world's approval, but to make such an impression upon them, they will either grasp the Christ, whom we know, or want to get rid of us. But to ignore us, never. Nothing could be a worse testimony about the Christian faith than to be able to be ignored silently. Third request, filled with all the knowledge of the will of God, walking in a manner worthy of the Lord. And then he says, thirdly, pleasing Him in all respects. Now that doesn't mean to be in bondage. Oh my goodness, shall I do this? That I listen, when you're full of the knowledge of the will of God, showing you His will for your life, it should be the bottom line, that is the desire of our heart, should be to obey God. Now look at this. First of all, to know the will of God is to ask for God's direction for our life. Secondly, to walk in a manner worthy speaks of the quality of our life. And then pleasing Him in all things speaks of the desire of our life. That is to be obedient to God. Now, if it's not your natural, normal desire to be obedient to Him, there's something wrong. Now, let me go one step further. It isn't enough for me just to want to be obedient, but to obey Him. To obey Him when it's convenient, when it's inconvenient. When to obey Him is to be criticized, when it means have someone else's approval. But obedience is the bottom line. Do you have a yearning, thirsting desire to obey Him? When questions come your way, is the bottom line, what does God want? When someone makes you an offer, is the bottom line, what does God want? When you're tempted in any area, is the bottom line, what does God want? What will be pleasing to Him? Not what gratifies the flesh. What will bring me the world's approval, but what does obedience to God require of me at this moment? And this is the prayer we should pray for ourselves. God, give me such a yearning, hungering, thirsting to desire to obey You that I absolutely cannot disobey You under any condition and have a moment's rest. God so pricked my heart, so pricked my conscience, I can only be happy pleasing you. And I believe that is true of a believer. You can't be happy disobeying God. My friend, you and I should pray that prayer for ourselves. God, that I might obey you in everything. Because that's the bottom line. Obedience to the Lord God. It isn't legalism. It is a desire that God has placed in our heart to obey Him. Thank God He placed in my heart as a kid a desire to be obedient to Him. And every single one of us should pray that for ourselves. Lord, no matter what happens, let the bottom line of all decision making be, Lord, what would you have me to do? You pray that for your children. God, create within my child a desire to be obedient to you early in life. Listen, before that child even understands what obedience is, that mother and dad begin to cry out to God, plant within my son, create within my daughter's heart a desire to obey you above all else. And I'm here to tell you, there is no way for that child to escape the powerful prayers of godly parents. That penetrates a child's mind, penetrates a child's heart. And God piles up those prayers week after week, month after month, year after year. And then that child goes out to live their life early in life, going to school. And what have you been doing? You've been stacking up the prayers day after day, week after week, month after month, year after year. God, create within my child's heart a desire to be obedient to you. And God will send into that child's life experiences where they will have to start making decisions. And they'll begin to obey God, and they will develop in their life that ultimate decision. What is it that is pleasing to God? You can't pray a more important prayer for someone and that God would create within them a desire to obey Him in all things. What that does, it sharpens that person's conscience. It makes their conscience even more sensitive. It makes them more perceptive to the things about them. They have a greater sense of discernment of what's going on, because you see, if you have a desire to be obedient to God, you must know what is really going on around you, not what simply appears to be happening. A person with a desire, a deep, yearning, hungering, thirsting desire to obey God has a discerning spirit to be able to detect things that oftentimes other people walk right by them. Because when your heart desires to be obedient to Him, He equips you, listen, to be obedient in the most meticulous areas of your life. And somebody says, well, I want to be sure I'm obedient to the big things. I'm not worried about the little things. You better worry about them. You better be concerned about the little things, because oftentimes a life changes and a great decision hinges on what appears to be a little decision. But in the mind of God is a great decision. Praying, first of all, the full knowledge of God's will, walking in a manner worthy of our Lord, pleasing Him in all respects. Not just being obedient about some things, but a desire. Listen, I don't mean some legalistic demand and requirement. That's why I put the emphasis on the desire within the heart to obey Him. Not obeying Him to be seen or because you're scared to death that God's going to judge you, but a loving desire to obey Him. Obeying Him in every respect. Number four. Bearing fruit in every good work. Our prayer should be to bear fruit in every good work. That is, the very implication here is activity, involvement, service, giving of ourselves. Now, when you begin to pray, God, let my life bear fruit in every good work. Bearing fruit, He says, in every good work. Now, I want you to think about the people that you know, who are going through life. And if I should ask you, what kind of impression have they left on you? Well, not anything particular. Do you know that a lot of people are going to go through life, and when they're gone, they're going to be emotionally missed for a season. But many people, their life will have been so lived that it really didn't make a whole lot of difference that they came this way. You know why? Because their life was involved primarily in things that are temporal, not in things that are eternal. My friend, think about this. Why in the world live your life 50, 60, 70, 80 years, and when you're gone, poof, it's all over, like a little spurt of steam, and there's nothing remaining. You only have one life. You only get one trip through this world. And he says we're to bear fruit in all good things. Now, there's some folks who are living their life, and they're bearing fruit all right. It's rotten. Full of worms, and it stinks. And we wish they had never borne that kind of fruit. It isn't lasting and eternal. It has a terrible odor to it and a terrible influence upon those about them. No real lasting influence for good. Now, many of you are students, and you go to one of the universities around here, and they are equipping you, you hope, and they hope, to have some vocation in which you're going to be able to make a living. Well, let me just tell you something. If the only thing you're going to some university or college for is in order to make a better living, you got the wrong idea. That's not the reason you go. And you say, well, I need to get an education so I can make more money. The ultimate goal for living is not pleasure. The ultimate goal for living is bearing fruit in your life in such a fashion that Almighty God, holy, omnipotent, omniscient, omnipresent, loving, sovereign, just God is glorified and honored by the life that you lived, and you just won't get that in the university. You say, well, did they waste those 4 years? No, because everything you learn is part of your experience, and you can build on that. But bearing fruit, let me ask you a question. What difference has your life already made in the length of time you've been alive? You say, well, I'm getting ready. Do you realize that some people live their whole life getting ready? Suppose a man plants an orchard, and every fall he comes out and says to all the apple trees, where are the apples? Well, we're getting ready. 20 years later, they keep promising they're going to bear fruit. That's the way some Christians are. Well, we're going to. When? The truth is, every day is a fruit-bearing day for every believer. It doesn't mean the same kind of fruit. It doesn't mean that every day you're going to win somebody to Christ. But surely at some time in your life, at some points in your life, serving the Lord. You see, bearing fruit in all good things speaks of activity and service and giving of yourself. You see, the churches are full of people who sit in pews and say, oh, well, I've come to worship God. Why do we come to worship? To equip us to serve the Lord and bear fruit in every good work. We come to be challenged and strengthened and motivated and instructed, inspired and convicted and persuaded by the grace of God, by His power, to go out into society to make a difference, bearing fruit where we live. We're not islands. We're not isolated. We are in contact with people all the time who are in need of Christ. And we should be praying for ourselves, God, I want you to bear fruit in my life. Now, when you pray that prayer, and all of a sudden, here is an opportunity of your service. You say, Lord, I want to bear fruit. And God says, here's the opportunity. That's not what I had in mind. God, I want to bear fruit. You see, some people want to know the will of God in order to consider it, not to do it. They don't want to do God's will. They just want to hear about what it is. Fruit bearing. And I want to ask you, my friend, has your life made any difference, any eternal difference in anybody's life since you've been saved? Bearing fruit. That means productive. That means because you're here, something's going on. Your life's making a difference. And I want to ask you again, is it making any decided difference in anybody's life? Well, listen, walking in a manner worthy of the Lord, pleasing Him in all respects. And then He says, bearing fruit in every good work. And then He says, likewise, the next part of that prayer is increasing in the knowledge of God. Now, notice He didn't say knowing God. He says increasing in the knowledge of God. Now, here's one thing that disturbs me as a pastor, and I believe it disturbs every real, genuine, true man of God who really loves his people. There are a lot of people who come to church who know God. That is, they've been saved through the grace of the Lord Jesus Christ. But the prayer is not that I simply know Him, but increasing in the knowledge of God. Well, when in the world does that cease? That should never cease. Now, you know, I open this book every day, and I read it every day, and I study it every day. I get excited. Nothing so excites me is to come upon a word and think, my goodness, what does that mean? To get some new insight into what some word means about God. Increasing in the knowledge of God. What do you suppose God in heaven wants you to learn more about than everything else? Do you think He's more interested in your learning about the trees and the seasons and the birds and the oceans and technology and medicine and history and literature and mathematics? Do you think I'm sure He has this much interest that whatever you're involved in, you do well at. But what God wants you to increase in knowledge about, above everything else, is who He is, how He operates in a person's life. Tragedy upon tragedy upon tragedy is to live 50, 60, 70 years and end up facing a God whom you are totally ignorant about, except that He is God and He's the Father of the Lord Jesus Christ, and by His grace you've been saved. I want to ask you a question. What in the world are you hungry to know about? Compare your time reading the newspaper to the Bible, the magazines to the Bible, listening to the television to the Bible. What is it that I really want to know about? Now, for me, I get into little seasons. I'll take the newspaper for a time and I say, my goodness, what a waste of time, and then I shut it down. Then I'll wait several months and I'll try it again and I'll do the same thing, shut it down. I've been shut down for about 6 months. So I started back. So yesterday morning I walked out and picked up the newspaper and I walked back in the back and sat down outside and I thought, now I'm going to read this to see if I've been missing anything. And so I read it rather thoroughly. When I finished, I asked myself this question, now God, what have I learned that's made a real difference in my relationship to You? I picked up some information about some things. Usually people feed me that anyway. But I thought, now, God, what would I have learned about human nature, about life, about You, if I'd spent the same amount of time finding out how You operate? Now, I'm not saying you should not read a newspaper. I want to keep abreast of what's going on. What I'm saying is this. It's not either or. Now, once in a while, but I do. I just shut it down. I don't want to hear anymore. I don't want to read any more of that stuff. It's amazing that I'm still not ignorant. I haven't missed a lot. I still know what's going on. And the same thing is true oftentimes about watching the news. Now, I'm not saying you shouldn't watch the news. I think we ought to know what's going on. It isn't either or. But so many people are so systematic in that reading the newspaper every day and watching the news to see what's going on. What about God? Are you interested in what's going on with Him? Are you interested in God's viewpoint about what's happening in your city? Are you just interested in what a bunch of folks are saying, most of whom have no real godly wisdom, and what they're doing is printing a lot of things and saying things that are not really truth? It's just the way they see it. It's not the way God sees it. And that's why the people of God need to be increasing in their knowledge of God, so that what we do read and what we do see and what we do hear, we will know the truth, not simply what we've read as somebody thinks is the truth, but we'll know the real truth because it gets interpreted by the wisdom of God which He has given to those of us who love Him. Now, you be honest. Systematically, you read certain magazines. Systematically, you read the newspaper. Systematically, you watch certain programs. Do you systematically open this book to say, God, teach me something else about Yourself? Or do you sort of close this except at nighttime and want to get in a few verses so you'll be safe tomorrow? Seriously, my friend. Are you not even curious, if you can use that word? Do you not have a Holy Spirit hunger to know what is He like? You see, most people are just satisfied knowing what God answers prayer, God heals the sick, God protects, God provides, God's good. My friend, that doesn't even scratch the surface of what God's about. Do you not want to know the principles by which God operates? How He works in the human heart? You see, the more you know God, now listen carefully, the better you know His ways, the more valuable you are to every friend you have. The more valuable you are to everybody you meet. The more valuable you are to the Lord's work. The better you know the ways of God, the more valuable you are to your society. The more valuable you are to your family. Because when you know the ways of God, then you're able to interpret what's happening. And things that upset some folks won't upset. You know, it's all in the Bible. This is the way God operates. This is the natural, normal consequence of these things. And to pray for an ever-increasing knowledge of the ways of God. Remember all that God has blessed you with. And are you satisfied with knowing so little about Him? He says, praying that there might be a continuous increase in the knowledge of God. And then look at verse 11. The next part of that prayer is strengthened with all power according to His glorious might. When He says strengthened with all power, dunamis, supernatural power of God, strengthened with all strength, with all power, according to His glorious might. Now look at that word might. According to His glorious might, is a different word, kratos, from the other word, strengthened and power, dunamis. And that word is used never of man's power, but only of God's power. And what He's saying is, strengthened with all power according to His glorious supernatural power. Which is our way of praying this, what? Lord, I want to walk in Your energy. I want to walk in Your strength. I want to serve in Your power, in Your might. Not in my own. Praying that for your children. Praying that for those that you see who are in trouble. Who are facing temptation. God, exercise your power in their life. Give them your strength and your energy. Give them your wisdom. You see, all of these requests, God has already committed Himself to answering. I don't ever have to pray, Lord, will you strengthen me if it's your will? I know that's His will. Lord, would you just give me your power if it's your will? It is His will. And sometimes the reason we're so weak is because we never stop to ask Him. He wouldn't have put that in the prayer if God had not intended for us to pray that for ourselves and each other. Lord, strengthened with your might, with your power. And in essence, what happens is this. It is not that something God comes down from heaven and gives us, but rather the Holy Spirit who is living within us, when we pray that prayer, literally releases in our physical body energy and strength, releases in our spiritual life divine spiritual energy to make an impact upon someone else's life. You see, the truth is, God didn't leave us down here to live our life the best we could. But He came to live within us. And when we talk about praying for power in a person's life, it isn't power that God gives me as a gift. It is the release of that which is already within you through the Holy Spirit. Now, when a person says, well, I would serve the Lord, bearing fruit in all good works, if I could just do that. My friend, God Almighty, the source of all strength and power and might, has already committed Himself to enable you through the power of the Holy Spirit, always in every single situation with no exception, to what? Enable you to do every single thing God has required of you. You never have to worry about having enough of what you need to fulfill what God requires of you. And this is a simple excuse that people use for not serving God. Well, you know, I just don't have it. Oh, you've got it. You're just not utilizing it. Either you don't know you have it, or either you don't know what it is, but the power of the Holy Spirit is indwelling every single believer. Therefore, we are without excuse when it comes to bearing that good fruit in every good work. If we say, well, you know, I just don't know how and I just don't think I can. Absolutely correct. Neither can I nor can anyone else. That's why he said, ye shall receive power after that the Holy Ghost has come upon you. He's already come upon you. He's living within you. You have all the energy, power, strength, and anointing of God you will ever need. It is a matter of believing and choosing to accept that as true and then getting into activity, getting into service for God, and watching Him release that through you. Praying, strengthened with all power according to His glorious might, for the attaining of all steadfastness and patience. What is he saying? He's saying that we should pray for that kind of divine strength and energy within us in order that we may have a stick-to-itiveness. We may have that never give up spirit. And these two words, steadfastness and patience, bearing up under the pressure, hanging in there when the going gets rough. We don't throw in the towel. We're trusting in the power of God to see us through to get it done. I don't believe a child of God ever has the right to throw in the towel because they say, well, I just can't do this. My friend, if God called you to do it, surely you can't, but He can. And you see, I say this every single Sunday because it's amazing the people who sit and listen to sermons who keep saying the same thing they learned years ago that is not true. Praying old prayers they learned years ago that are not true. You have within you all the power you'll ever need to do any and every single thing God ever requires of you. So we don't have to pray, if God will just help me. Friend, what more can He do than to come and live on the inside of you to assure you that at any given moment, you are serving Him. The power of God is released for that activity, no matter what it is. And yet I hear prayer, oh, God, please help me. He's already done it. He's given you a lifetime dose, and you won't ever need any more. It's a matter of you trusting Him to release it in you. Patience, he says, and steadfastness, joyously giving thanks to the Father, who has qualified us to share in the inheritance. And then the rest of what he says there is this. We're to pray that our life may be an expression of joyous thanksgiving for what? For the expressions of God's grace toward us named here. He's qualified us, what? To share in the inheritance of the saints. He's delivered us from the domain of darkness, transfers to the kingdom of His beloved Son. We've been redeemed from our sins and forgiven of all of our sins. Now you think about this prayer for just a moment. What do you suppose would happen in your life if somebody targeted you and began to pray this prayer? God called your name. Fill him with all the fullness of your will, with all spiritual wisdom and understanding. Teach him how to walk in a manner worthy of the Christ whom he professes. Place within his heart, create within his heart a desire to please you in everything. So work in his life that he or she will bear fruit in every good work. So create a desire in their heart for you that they will be continually increasing in their knowledge and understanding of your ways. Strengthen them with all power and might according to your glorious supernatural power, so that steadfastly and with patience, they'll be able to endure all kinds of trials and testing. And Lord, let the motivation of their life be joyous thanksgiving for the work of grace, that they are part of your inheritance, translated from the kingdom of darkness to the kingdom of light, redeemed by your precious blood, forgiven of their sins. Friend, period. No if it's thy will, no anything else, period. God will answer that prayer. That is a powerful prayer. And if you, with all sincerity in your own life before God, will target somebody and begin to pray that prayer, read it to God every day with their name in it, there is no way for them to remain the same. There's no way. Listen to what he said now. This is the confidence, this is the boldness that we have in him when we go to the throne. If we ask anything according to his will, everything in that passage is his will. If we ask anything according to his will, he hears us. And if we know that he's listening, he hears us, we know without a shadow of a doubt, we have the petition we desired of him. If you pray that prayer for yourself, you cannot remain the same. You pray that prayer for someone else continuously, faithfully, they cannot remain the same. God will hear that prayer toward anyone you pray it for. But I want to say again, you can't pray for someone else without something beginning to happen in your life. The most powerful privilege God has ever given to any human being is this privilege. Having sinned against a holy God, His grace equipping me to be in a position to talk with Him. The most powerful privilege any person ever has is to be able to talk, to have a conversation with the sovereign God of all creation and be heard every single time. That's my privilege. And talk to one who is genuinely, intimately interested in everything I bring to him, and one who has unlimited power to answer every single prayer, and one whose love is beyond my description, and who always, without exception, desires the very best for me, no matter what. There is no privilege on earth to match that. And the question, my friend, is, what are you doing with this awesome privilege to change for good the lives of those whom you love, who desperately need the Lord Jesus Christ as their Savior? Who need their children back home? Who need to get off of drugs and alcohol and sex and all the rest? And my friend, what about your life? What will happen if you start praying that prayer? You will be transformed. That is the power of prayer. Father, we bless you and praise you that you've made it possible for every single one of your children to cry out to you, and you will hear and answer. And I pray even now that every single person who listens to this message will begin to pray this prayer, first of all for themselves, and then to target some other person for whom they're concerned, and watch you demonstrate your wonderful, indescribable, awesome power in the life of that person as they watch them change and transformed by your precious grace. I pray for somebody who listens to this message to be saved. I pray for those who've never really thought much about your interest in them, that all of a sudden, would you create within them, Father, deep, yearning, hungering, thirsting desire to find out what you're willing to do if they're willing to pray that prayer and trust you to answer it. Is my plea to you in Jesus' precious name, for his sake, for your glory, and for the changing of the lives of those who'll hear it. Amen.
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0: Why is it that so many people who've trusted Jesus Christ as their Savior spend their entire Christian life struggling and feeling defeated in their Christian life? Well, probably one of the reasons is they don't understand what happened when they were saved. In fact, if you were to ask them, what is a Christian and how do you become one, many people who claim to be one couldn't even answer that question adequately, even to their own sense of satisfaction. Because somewhere along the way, even though they trusted Christ as their Savior, nobody sat down and explained to them exactly, here's what took place, here's what you can expect. Now, this is the way you can live according to God's Word and the promises of His Word. And so as a result of that, they live their life struggling, trying to figure out, am I doing the right thing? Am I doing the wrong thing? Am I pleasing God? Am I not pleasing God? Am I saved? Am I still saved? Am I not saved? And so all kinds of confusion and all kind of things we hear about people struggling with their Christian life because somewhere along the way, they never understood what it was all about. Well, the most comprehensive passage in the Word of God is in Ephesians chapter 2, those first 10 verses. It's all right there in those 10 verses, what it's really all about. And this is the second message in our series, The Truth About Grace. And last time we talked about a God of grace, and this morning, saved by grace. And so I want you to turn to Ephesians chapter 2, if you will, and let's read those first 10 verses. And you may be a Christian this morning, and I certainly hope you are, but I want you to listen carefully because I want to ask you the question. If somebody said to you, what is a Christian, could you give them a clear definition? And secondly, if they said, what is salvation, could you answer that? If they ask you, what is the grace of God all about, could you answer that question? Because if you and I are going to be the lights and the salt that God speaks of in the Scripture, then we have to have some very clear answers to people who are looking for clear answers about life. And that is, people who are troubled, going through difficult and hardship, they don't want some phasey kind of answer. They want, what is the truth? Give me some clear understanding so I can know what to expect if I place my life in the hands of God. So look in this second chapter of Ephesians, and Paul begins by saying, and you were dead in your trespasses and sins, in which you formerly walked according to the course of this world, according to the prince of the power of the air, of the spirit that is now working in the sons of disobedience. Among them, too, we all also formerly lived in the lust of our flesh, indulging the desires of the flesh and of the mind, and were by nature children of wrath, even as the rest. But God, being rich in mercy, because of his great love with which he loved us, even when we were dead in our transgressions, made us alive together with Christ, by grace you've been saved, raised us up with him, seated us with him in the heavenly places in Christ Jesus, so that in the ages to come he might show the surpassing riches of his grace and kindness toward us in Christ Jesus. For by grace you've been saved through faith, and that not of yourselves, it is the gift of God. Not as a result of works, so that no one may boast, but we are his workmanship, created in Christ Jesus for good works, which God prepared beforehand so that we would walk in them. Now that is a big mouthful from the Apostle Paul. Here it is in all one big section. And what did he mean by being lifted up with the Lord Jesus and so forth? So I want us to understand clearly this morning, you may be saved, but I want you to be able to say to someone else, this is what it means. And this is how it happens, because there's only one way that it can happen, and it can only mean one thing. So look what Paul says. He begins here by giving us a viewpoint, God's viewpoint of a person who is unsaved. And oftentimes you'll talk to people, and they'll give you all of their excuses, and they'll give you their defense for the way they're living and say, well, I know that I'm not all that I ought to be, but I'm sure that God understands. No, this is exactly God's viewpoint of a person who's never trusted Christ as their Savior. Listen to what he says. He says, first of all, their life is a life of death. Notice what he says here. He says, and you were dead in your trespasses and sins. That makes it very clear that three kinds of death. There is physical death, separation of the body from the spirit. There is spiritual death, which is separation of the spirit from God. And then there, of course, is eternal death, which is death eternally, separation from God. And so when he says, we were walking in death, we were in death, we were dead in our trespasses and sins, he means exactly that. Now, if you think about it, a person says, well, how can I be dead and still look at me? I'm alive. Because they do not understand spiritual things. And until the Spirit of God comes into a person's heart, you can't expect them to understand things from God's viewpoint. What we're getting is God's viewpoint of a person who's lost. And he says, first of all, they're dead. They're dead. They are spiritually dead. And unless something happens, they're going to be eternally separated from God, which is called in Revelation chapter 20, the second death. And so we all know about physical death. Most people don't know about spiritual death. And the truth is, very few people know about eternal death, the second death, which he describes in the book of the Revelation. So think about what he's saying here. He says, from God's viewpoint, people without Christ are dead. It is appointed unto man once to die, he says, and after this the judgment. He says we were dead in our trespasses and sins. So the life of the person without Christ is a life of death. Physical death we cannot escape. Spiritual death is a matter of choice. And eternal death is a matter of choice. But death is, a person is walking in death who is without Jesus Christ. A second thing he says here, they are walking in trespasses and sin. Notice he says, and you were dead in your trespasses and sins. That is, that's their way of life. Doing what they choose to do, being disobedient to God, rebelling against God, living against the principles of Scripture. And so he says, walking what? In trespasses and sins. After the course of this world, that is, what is the world's lifestyle? The world's lifestyle is living in the flesh. What is the flesh? Living after our natural tendencies. That is, those things that are natural, our humanness. That's the way the world lives. Why? Because that's the only way they know how to live. That's the only power they have to live is to live by the flesh. And so he says, you describe them simply as walking, listen, after the course of this world, as he says, and what? Under the power of Satan. A person who's lost is what? Living under the power of the devil. They can't do any better. They don't have God's Spirit within them to enable them. So they're walking under Satan's power. They're walking after the course of the world. They watch what everybody else is doing. They see what they're doing. And what happens? They just follow in line. And so to them, it's all natural and normal because it appears that's what the majority of people are doing. Therefore, it must be all right. And so they walk under the power of Satan. They walk according to the course of this world. And he says they walk in disobedience. And listen how he says it. You were dead in your trespasses and sins in which you formerly walked, how? According to the course of this world, that is the world system. According to the prince of the power of the air, that is under Satan's power. And he says that is now working in the sons of disobedience. That is, that's the way people walk who are without Christ. That's God's viewpoint. But they'll tell us how good they are and how good their works are, but what they need to ask is this. How does God see me? And oftentimes we can quickly rationalize, what's God's viewpoint? The only thing that really matters is what is God's viewpoint. So they're walking in death, they're walking in trespasses and sins, and they're living a life, they're spending their life, listen, with the disobedient of the world. But notice how he says it. He says, among them we too all formerly lived in the lust of our flesh, indulging the desires of the flesh and of the mind, and were by nature children of wrath, even as the rest. That is, we're living dead. You say, well, how in the world can somebody be alive and be dead at the same time? Well, if you'll turn to 1 Timothy chapter 5, because Paul states it very clearly right here. He says, spiritually speaking, speaking of a person, for example, who gives themselves to, he says, wanton pleasure, he says in verse 6, but she who gives herself to wanton pleasure is dead even while she lives. So if you'll think about it, lost people are walking dead people. They're walking dead people. Now, if you tell one of them that, that might not be very popular in their eyes, because they'll say to you that they're just as much alive as you are. But the truth is, they're not. If you are spiritually alive, you're more alive than the person who has never trusted Jesus Christ as Savior, because the most important part of you, which is your spirit, is alive under the things of God. Now, the lost person doesn't understand it because they look around, they say, well, what's different? You just think you're better than I am. No, we're talking about God's viewpoint. Listen, spending your life in death, spending your life in trespasses and sins, spending your life in disobedience, and spending your life, what, under the wrath of God. Because this is what he says. He says, but not only that, he says, we were children of wrath even as the rest. And you'll recall that in John chapter 3, when Jesus gives us that account with Nicodemus, you'll recall when he comes to the end of that third chapter, what he says in the 36th verse. He says, he who believes in the Son has eternal life, but he who does not obey the Son of God will not see life, but the wrath of God abides upon him. What is the wrath of God? It's God's hostility towards sinfulness and rebellion and disobedience to him. And so a person who is living without Christ, this is God's viewpoint. God's viewpoint is they're dead spiritually. God's viewpoint is that they're walking in trespasses and sins. God's viewpoint is that they're living under the power of Satan. And God's viewpoint is that they're living under the wrath of God, his hostility toward disobedience and rebellion. God's wrath is the punishment which he metes out justly to those who refuse him, who rebel him, who turn against him. And when they know the truth, for example, Paul said in Romans chapter 1, if you'll remember, he said, speaking of this, he says, in beginning in verse 18, the wrath of God is revealed from heaven against all ungodliness and unrighteousness of men who, listen, who suppress the truth in unrighteousness. That is, people who hear it and suppress it, people who hear it and refuse it and reject the Lord Jesus Christ, they deliberately place themselves in a position of living under the wrath of God. Why? They're living in disobedience, living according to the course of this world, living under the power of Satan, and they're living in death. That's God's viewpoint of a lost person. Now, once you accept that as true, then your person would need to say, all right, in light of that, what am I to do? But until a person comes to that conclusion, why should they be saved? If they look around and say, well, look what everybody else is doing, and they seem to be doing all right. They're only looking at the surface. What you have to ask is, what is God's viewpoint? God's viewpoint of a person who is lost is a position of desperation. They are dead in trespasses and sins and walking in that and living in that under the power of Satan and living under the wrath of God. That is a horrible place to be. But Satan has deceived them, he's blinded them, and they deny the truth, they reject the truth, they rebel against the truth, and so they live their lives under the false assumption that God somehow, in some way, because he's a God of love, and you Christians talk about him being God of love, well, surely I'm not so bad that somehow, in some way, when I die, I've at least done enough good things, I'm going to be accepted in the eyes of God. So this is the way the world looks at it. They say, well, certainly God is a fair God. The Bible doesn't say anything about him being fair. It says he's a just God. And just is better than fair. Just means he always does exactly the right, proper thing to do, and his standard is the standard that we go by. Now, this is the way the world looks at it. They say, well, God certainly is going to judge me in this fashion. He's going to look at all my good deeds and all of my evil deeds. And surely I know that my good deeds outweigh my evil deeds, and therefore if God is a fair God and he's a just God, because my good deeds outweigh my evil deeds, then certainly he's going to let me into heaven. That is the lie of the devil. It is deception. It sounds good. The only problem is it's total error. And there's not a single verse in the Bible, not one, that says God is going to weigh the good against the bad and accept us on the basis of our good. Now remember this, anybody who wants to get in heaven and who believes that is going to come up with enough good things versus bad things. Naturally, they're going to say, but look at what I've done, and I've been a good husband, a good wife, a good son, a good daughter. I've given this, I've done all these things. And well, what else have you done? Well, I've done a few things over here that are not right. Well, nobody is going to be willing to say, well, I'm sure that all my bad deeds are going to outweigh my good deeds, and therefore... No, most people are going to defend themselves. But what we have to ask is this. That's man's viewpoint. What's God's viewpoint? Person without Christ, what's his viewpoint? Dead. Trespasses and sins under the power of Satan and under the wrath of God. God's hostility toward those who suppress the truth, rebel against the truth, and refuse to acknowledge the truth. So Paul lays it down very clearly. And what all this comes to the conclusion of is this. Man needs something besides himself to be made acceptable in the eyes of God. Because if you'll notice how Paul says it here, he says, we formerly walked according to the course of this world, the prince of the power of the air, in disobedience, lust of the flesh, desires of the flesh, and were by nature children of wrath. Listen, by nature. That is a person's nature, disobedience and rebellion toward Almighty God, rejection and all kinds of denial and defense. That is God's viewpoint of the lost person. No matter what they think of themselves, the issue is what does God think? Because who's going to judge us ultimately is Almighty God. Now, on the basis of that, let's look to see what the Apostle Paul says here. He says this is God's viewpoint of a lost person, no matter who they are and what they may see about themselves. So the question is, what's God's motivation? That is, certainly God does not want anyone to live that way. So what's God's motivation for changing us? So listen to what he says. In the beginning in verse 4, God says, this is the way man is without him. But God, being rich in mercy, because of his great love, which he loved us, even when we were dead in our transgressions, dead, living under Satan and under wrath. He made us alive together with Christ. By grace you've been saved, and raised us up with him and seated us with him in the heavenly places in Christ Jesus. Now think about this. Man in his sinful, awful condition, dead, separated, rebellion, and under the wrath of God. But God did what? God motivated by what? By his mercy. Now, two things are necessary to have mercy. One of them is to be able to see the need, and the second one is to be able to meet that need. God, seeing man as he is, helpless, hopeless, under the power of Satan, spiritually dead, cannot help himself, under God's wrath. He says, but God, seeing all of that, seeing the need, the desperate need of mankind, but God in his mercy did what? In his mercy, he reached down. And notice what he says, not only in his mercy, but he says, not just his love, but his great love with which he's loved us. The Bible doesn't say God loved the world. The Bible says that for God what? So loved the world. Which speaks of the intensity of it. For God so loved the world. You can say to somebody, I love you. But if you said to them, I love you so much. In other words, it says something about how much he loved. With his great mercy and his great love, he loved us. That is a sacrificial kind of love. Whatever it took in order to do what? To deliver us, to bring us out of this pit of death and rebellion and trespasses and sins and wrath. But God so loved us. Listen. When we were dead in our transgressions, he made us alive together. Being rich in mercy, God loved us with a love, listen, which he loved us even when we were dead. You remember what Paul says in the 5th chapter of Romans? He says, when we were dead in our trespasses and sins, and he talks about when we are unworthy and unfit to be saved. He loved us, he commended his love toward us, in that while we were yet sinners, Christ died for us. And what I want you to see in this passage is that it's all of God. Dead men can't make themselves alive. Rebellious people can't change themselves apart from the power of God. And people under the wrath of God cannot remove themselves by their own efforts from the wrath of God. It takes something else. And so what Paul is simply saying here is this. Here's God's viewpoint. And God's viewpoint is this is the desperate condition of every single person without Christ. But God, in his great mercy, so loved us with a sacrificial love that is totally beyond our comprehension to understand at all, I'm sure. He says with his great love, he loved us. Now, if you'll think about what he means here, he loved us to the point that he was willing to do whatever was necessary in order to do what? To rescue us from that awful position. And sometimes most of us probably who've been saved early in life, and I was saved when I was 12 years of age, I didn't understand any of this. The only thing I knew was that I was a sinner and that I'd heard the preacher say that Jesus Christ would forgive me of my sins if I would repent of my sins and ask him to forgive me, that I'd be forgiven. I knew that I was lost, even as a 12-year-old kid. I didn't understand all that meant. But at least I knew enough to understand that I needed something I didn't have. And I didn't know how to do anything but what? Trust the Lord Jesus Christ. But oftentimes when people become adults, we reason and we manipulate and we rationalize and we defend and we rebel. And our pride will not let us admit the fact that we can't do something and that we're not good enough for God to accept us. And so what Paul is simply saying here is this. Man's sinful condition leaves him helpless and hopelessly lost. And what is the only thing that can change him? God's mercy and God's great love. And sometimes you and I forget that. And sometimes we think, well, somehow, surely we've done enough to deserve a little bit of God's love. Like what? Because you take God out of our lives and none of us will be fit to live with. And sometimes we may look at what we're doing or think about how well we may do. And the truth is, apart from God, what can we do that's good? Because we all attempted to be selfish and to be lustful and to want this and want that and all the things that the rest of the world is tempted with and oftentimes just indulges themselves. We have to deal with the same things. Only the difference is we have a different relationship with our Heavenly Father through Jesus Christ. And therefore, He's changed our wonder. He's changed our desires. He's changed the things that satisfy us, complete us, and cause us to have a sense of contentment and joy in our life. What happened? We responded to this mercy. We responded to this love that was so great. It was sacrificial love that caused Him to send His only begotten Son.

And he says, because of his grace and goodness and mercy, here's what happened to us. Now, here's a section that oftentimes people overlook. They come to this passage and they'll read the first few verses we read, and then they come to this part and they skip this. Even when we're dead in our trespasses, he made us alive. Together with Christ, by grace you've been saved. And then we skip down to, for by grace you're saved through faith. But what I want you to notice here is what happens. That is, what's God's purpose? Think about this. What is God's purpose for saving anybody? Somebody says, well, he doesn't want them to go to hell. Well, he doesn't, but that's not his ultimate purpose. Well, somebody says, well, he wants us to have joy in our life. Well, he certainly does, but that's not his ultimate purpose. Well, he doesn't want us to ruin our life. He certainly doesn't, but that's not his ultimate purpose. What's God's ultimate purpose for saving you and me? Well, you say, well, he saw some good in us. Wait a minute. Look at what we just read. Dead in trespasses and sins, walking according to the course of this world, under the power of Satan, and under the wrath of God. Now, what's good about that? There's not anything good in those first three verses. So you can't look at the first three verses and say, well, God. Well, God what? God says we are condemned because of our rebellion against him. Look at the way we've lived. And so you can't look at yourself and say, well, God saw a little bit of good in me. Well, let me ask you a question. What's good about a dead man or a dead woman? How can a dead person do anything for themselves? They cannot. You've never been to a funeral and saw a casket, and when the pastor said amen to the funeral, the person in the casket reaches up and pulls the lid down. That doesn't happen. You know why? Because they're lifeless. They're lifeless, totally lifeless. When it comes to spiritual things, a lost person is totally lifeless. They have no spiritual life. There is no good in that. Because you see, the good things that the world thinks are good, those good things are things that make them feel better or brings them a little bit of acceptance to the world, but what's their real motivation? Now, here's the part that oftentimes we skip over. So here's what he says. He says, man's condition is hopeless and helplessly lost, spiritually dead, under the wrath of God. He said, why do you keep repeating that? Because people don't believe it. That's why. Now, listen to what he says. Even when we were dead in our transgressions, he made us alive together with Christ. What in the world does that mean? Here's what it means. When you trust the Lord Jesus Christ as your personal Savior, even though you were dead spiritually, you remember what Jesus and Nicodemus talked about being born again? And that is receiving what? Being born again, receiving a new life, a new spirit, a spirit that's now makes it possible for you to relate to God. Because you see, the truth is, with our body, we relate to our environment. With our emotions, we relate to each other. If your spirit is dead, you cannot relate to God. When you trusted Jesus Christ as your Savior, the Spirit of God came within you, regenerated you, that is, gave you a living spirit that makes it possible from that moment on for you to have a personal relationship with God through His Son, Jesus Christ. And until that happens, spiritually dead, you cannot relate to God. This is why people will tell you who are lost, they'll say, well, I talk to God and I pray to God and God hears my prayer. God may do many good things for lost people to get their attention, but he doesn't do it in answer to their prayers because they do not have the right and the privilege or access to the throne of God. And so listen to what he says now. He says, even though you were dead, he's made us alive together with Christ, which means he gave us life. What kind of life? He gave us the gift of eternal life, the grace of God. Listen, the result of the grace of God, which is his goodness and kindness toward us, without regard to any merit on our part or anything we deserve. That is, in fact, in spite of what we deserve. That is his goodness and kindness toward us and his graciousness toward us, without regard to any merit or worth on our part and in spite of what we deserve. And what is salvation? It is the act of God, whereby he delivers us from what? Eternal death, and gives us the gift of eternal life. That's what salvation's all about. When you place your trust in him as your Savior, he gives you the gift of eternal life. And that begins when he regenerates your spirit. So what happens here? He says, we were dead in our trespasses and sins, but he made us alive together with Christ. That is, the Spirit of God within you. The life that is within you now is the life of Christ. It is eternal

0: Jesus says, I'm abiding in you and you're abiding in me. We have Christ living on the inside of us through the presence of the Holy Spirit. So that when he gives us the gift of salvation, now watch this, you don't get something from God apart from Jesus Christ. Christ coming to live within you, receiving Jesus Christ as your personal Savior. Salvation is the result of Christ now living himself within you. That is, your spirit has come alive and now you can relate to the Father through the Holy Spirit living within you. And so he talks about Christ being in us and us in Christ. So what's made alive? Your spirit is made alive in your relationship to Jesus Christ. When did that happen? The moment you were willing to accept the fact that his death at Calvary paid your sin debt in full. You may not have understood. I didn't understand that when I was 12 years of age. I did understand that Jesus Christ died for my sins. When you and I receive Jesus Christ as the one who paid our sin debt in full at the cross, and we accept him as our Savior, we receive Jesus Christ. We receive the gift of eternal life. Now we have spiritual life. Now we can relate to God. So listen to what he says. We were dead in our transgressions, but he made us alive together with Christ. And he raised us up with him. What in the world does he mean by that? Simply this. We were, listen, in transgressions and death and sin, and he raised us up. What did he do? He lifted us above that. He has taken us above the life that we have lived here before. Now we are on a whole different level. He raised us up with him. Not only does it mean that, but it simply also means this. From God's viewpoint, now watch this, I'm going to come back to this in a moment. Jesus already sees you and me from his perspective, listen to this now, as his resurrected children. So when it comes to this whole matter of eternal security, which we're going to come to later, this whole issue, the issue is how does God see us? And what Paul is telling us in this passage is you want to see God's viewpoint? Watch this. This is God's viewpoint. This is who you were before you were saved. Now that you are saved, this is who you are. You have a brand new life. You have the life of Christ within you. Not only that, as Jesus Christ was resurrected, the sitting at the Father's right hand, in God's mind and heart, you and I, it's a done thing with him. It's a done deal with God. It's a completed action. And that is, he has also resurrected us. He certainly lifted us out of our sins, and he gives us the promise of a body of resurrection. The mind of God, it's as good as done. That is, we're seeing it from God's viewpoint. He's not going to leave us partially saved. What part of us is he going to save? Every bit of us. Body, soul, and spirit. That's why there's a resurrection of this body to be transformed the likeness of the body of Christ. There's not going to be anything about us left. You see, Jesus is not going to be defeated by the devil about anything. You're saved. Your body's going to be transformed, the twinkling of an eye. Your soul is transformed. Your spirit's made anew. Everything about us is going to be absolutely new because we're going to live in heaven for all eternity. So we're looking at God's viewpoint. God's viewpoint is that's the way you were and you were helpless. As a result of the grace of God, you have a new life, a new destination, a new destiny, a new position. Now, listen, we're not slaves. We're not enemies of God. Now we're the children of God. And notice what he says. He says, now we were dead in our trespasses and sins, but he's made us alive together with Christ. He's raised us up with him, and listen to this, seated us with him in the heavenly places in Christ Jesus. What in the world does that mean? Here's what it means. Watch this carefully. Once you trust that Jesus Christ is your personal Savior, remember, we're talking about God's viewpoint. Once you trust that him is your personal Savior, new life. Once you trust that him is your personal Savior, listen, raised you up. Raised you out of the life that you used to live into a whole different level of life. Now you're a child of God. Now he says, seated with him in the heavenlies, which means, listen to this, which means from God's viewpoint, he already sees us in a completed action, a completed position as his children with a new life, the promise of physical resurrection, already spiritually resurrected, seated in the heavenlies in Christ Jesus. If I were to ask you today, where do you live? What is your address? What would you say is your address? I'm going to tell you that you and I have two addresses. One of them is your address. If you live in Atlanta or wherever you live, it's your home address where you abide. Your second address is heaven. You already have it because, listen, because from God's perspective, we have to look at it from his perspective. And you see, the problem is that oftentimes we don't. Listen to this. Philippians chapter 3, verse 24. Our citizenship is in heaven, from which also we eagerly wait for a Savior, the Lord Jesus Christ, who will transform the body of our humble state into the conformity of the body of His glory by the exertion of the power that He has even to subject all things to Himself. So when somebody says, well, what's your address? Here's what you can say to them. Which one? Do you have two addresses? Yes, I do. I live in Atlanta, Georgia, in so-and-so street. Then I have another address, and more important than this one, I have an address in heaven. I am a citizen of the kingdom of God. Now watch this. It's interesting that in the aorist tense in the Greek, that means something is done and completed. It'd be like a period. For example, a present tense would be like a long line. But an aorist tense is like a period. Something is completed. And each of these things is an aorist tense. Listen to what he says. He made us alive once and for all. He raised us up once and for all. And listen, He seated us once and for all. It's completed from God's viewpoint. Now, what I want you to say is this. When you trusted Jesus Christ as your Savior, He forgave you, paid your sin debt in full at the cross, wiped away the penalty of your sin. Now you're a child of God. What did He do? He made you alive. He raised you up out of the life that you have lived and will one day raise you completely. And has seated you in the heavenlies. That is, from God's viewpoint, it is a completed action. This is why we have no business living any kind of a life, but a holy, godly life. We are temporarily citizens of the USA or wherever you come from. We are permanently citizens of the kingdom of God. And this is what he's talking about here. Now, how many of us deserve any of that? None of us. The grace of God is the goodness and love and mercy and kindness of God, listen, given to us without merit on our part, without the sense of whether we deserve it or not, we are unworthy of it. It is because He loves us and because of His mercy toward us. So listen to what He says. This is who you were, dead in trespasses and sins, under the power of Satan, living in transgression, just like the rest of the world, formerly like the rest of the world. But now, being rich in mercy. Isn't it wonderful how he says these things? He didn't say just merciful. He says rich in merciful, abounding in merciful, overflowing in mercy. So great a love he loved us. And so what did he do? Gave us a brand new life, raised us out of that, and set us in the kingdom. Your name and my name is written in the Lamb's Book of Life. We are already citizens of the kingdom of God. That's what Paul said in Philippians chapter 3, verse 20. He says our citizenship is now, he didn't say it would be after you died. He said our citizenship is now in heaven. So the next time somebody says, where do you live? Ask them, which address do you want? They'll say, well, do you live in two places? Yes, I do. Watch this. We do live in two places. We live on this earth and we live in the heavenlies. Your hope, your assurance, your eternal life, where are you going to spend eternity? On this earth? If it's a part of heaven, which I think it will be a part of heaven after it's transformed and made like it once originally was in all its perfection, I think that'll be a part of heaven. But when we think in terms of this earth as it is today, where do we live? Our citizenship is here and it's there. That's what God says. You say, well, now, wait a minute now. What you have to ask is, do I want God's viewpoint or my viewpoint? I want God's viewpoint. God's viewpoint says, that's the way you were. And as a result of my grace, this is what I've done for you. Now, this is how I did it. Listen to what he says. For by grace you've been saved through faith, and that not of yourselves. It is the gift of God, not as a result of work, so that no one may boast. Now, God has done it all. Remember, dead people, they can't do anything about themselves. So it has to be a work outside of them. So here's what he says. He says, so this is the way it happened. He says, my viewpoint is that's who you were. Here's what I've done for you, and this is the way I did it. By grace, by God's goodness and love and mercy and kindness, he sent his only begotten son, Jesus, to the cross, for the purpose of bearing all of your sin, all of your guilt, all of your punishment, all of your condemnation, placed it upon him, and then the Father had him crucified to pay your sin debt and mine in full, the perfect Son of God, the only one who could pay that sin debt. And as a result of that, He flung the doors open to the world that all who will accept His payment will be forgiven of their sin. For by grace you've been saved. Now, what is grace? Watch this now. God's goodness and kindness and graciousness to us without merit or without worth, and in spite of the fact that we don't deserve it. So it had nothing to do with anything good within you. Then He makes that very clear. So that's the grace of God. It is something He does for us we couldn't do for ourselves. Now watch this. For by grace you've been saved through faith. That is, your part and my part is one simple thing. Response. Somebody says, well, what about confession and repentance? All right, now watch this. When you genuinely place your faith in the Lord Jesus Christ, first of all, you wouldn't do it if you weren't aware you were a sinner. Therefore, you are confessing the fact that you're sinful. And repentance means when you place your life in His hand, you give yourself to Him. What are you doing? You're saying, this is where I've been walking, but now I'm trusting the Lord Jesus Christ as my Savior, and I intend to walk this way. Confession, repentance, and faith all go together, two sides of the same coin. You can't have faith, true, genuine faith in the Lord Jesus Christ without confession and repentance. Because what motivated you to even come to Him? The confession within your soul, your spirit, that you're a sinner, that you don't want that in your life. You want a change of life. You want a new life. And repentance means something's changed, something's turned around. Does that mean you're going to be sinless? No. But it means simply this, that God is responding to your faith. But even that faith is the gift of God. And you can translate this or interpret it several different ways, but this is the primary way. For by grace you've been saved through faith, that not of yourselves, it's the gift of God. Not of works, lest any man should boast. Now, listen, the trusting wasn't of yourselves. The faith itself was a gift of God. Everything about redemption, about salvation, everything about it is a gift of God. It's God's grace. It's His goodness and love and mercy. It has nothing to do with anything good on the inside of us or anything that we have done or ever will do. It's all God's love, goodness, and mercy. Listen, so somebody says, well, but now wait a minute. And here's a key question we always have to answer. How could God, who is holy and just, how could God look down upon me then, see me walking in sin and disobedience, see me spiritually dead, see me under the power of Satan, and see me under His wrath, and at the same time, how can He be a just God and forgive me for all of that? This is the only way He could have done it. Either all of us would have had to have died in that position and condition we were in, under Satan's power, dead, trespasses and sins, under wrath, or somebody would have to pay the debt for us. So this is why Jesus came. And this is why there can be no salvation apart from Jesus Christ. Now you think about this. If you and I had to stand before God in the condition that He describes, we'd be hellbound. Amen? We'd all be hellbound. Therefore, how can God, being just and a righteous, holy God, look down and wipe out all of that when He said, the soul that sinneth, it shall die. The wages of sin is death. This is the only way He could have done it. Somebody had to take my place and your place. His Son Jesus came, the perfect Son of God. John the Baptist identified Him as the Lamb of God. He came for the purpose of dying on the cross, bearing all of your guilt and mine and our sin and our shame and all the rest. He died in our place, paid our penalty. And in the death of Jesus, here's what He did. Listen carefully. He satisfied. He satisfied the demands of justice. Justice says sin must be penalized. Jesus was penalized in your place and my place. Therefore, the grace of God is all wrapped up in the cross of Jesus Christ, because God the Father could not be a just, holy God and just wipe away our sins. I'm going to give you another chance. I'm going to forget all that, because He said, the soul that sinneth, it shall die. The wages of sin is death. How can He be just and do that? Somebody took our place. Now think about this. It is so far removed from truth that a person could say, Well, I may not be the worst person in the world, and I may not be the best person, but I believe there's a good enough good in me to get me saved. Absolutely, I'm telling you, forget it. It cannot be true. There is no way. When you look at the Scriptures, according to what God says, dead in trespasses and sins, under the power of Satan, living in the transgression of those trespasses and all the rest, under the wrath of God, whereas man absolutely hopeless. So God, rich in mercy and His great love, did what? Sacrificed His only begotten Son as full payment for our sin. And when He died, it made it possible. He satisfied God's demands of justice, and therefore now God can reach down to the most wicked, vile person on the face of this earth and say, you're forgiven. How can I be forgiven when I've been so wicked? Because my Son paid your sin debt in full. That's why we should worship the Lord Jesus Christ, follow Him, walk in holiness, walk in obedience. Look what He did for us. He did for us something that no one else on the face of the earth or all the people on the face of the earth together could never have done what one person did, Jesus Christ. For by grace you're saved through faith. He didn't say through faith and a bunch of other things, through faith only. Somebody says, well, does that mean if I just believe in Him? Well, I've always believed in Him. No, you've believed about Him. To believe in the Lord Jesus Christ, that New Testament word, listen, because I went through the whole New Testament. You go through the New Testament. Every time somebody believes in the Lord Jesus Christ, something happens. There's an action that always follows. So when somebody says, well, I believe in Him. No. Belief in the Lord Jesus Christ, belief in the Lord Jesus Christ is automatically followed by an action. And that action is confession and repentance of sin. I can believe about a lot of people. I can believe about George Washington, Thomas Jefferson, you name it. What does that mean? Doesn't mean anything. But if I believe in the Lord Jesus Christ, it means I'm placing my trust in Him as my Savior, my Lord, and my Master. For by grace you are saved through faith. In other words, man's part is to trust Him. Not trust Him and do works. Oh, listen to this. Not trust Him and works, and the two of those together get me saved. Watch this now. Faith in the Lord Jesus Christ and works for the Lord Jesus Christ do not go hand in hand. I am saved by faith. As a result of my faith in Him, my transformed life lifted me up, changed me, gave me a whole new destiny, a whole new sense of life. Now what I want to do, I want to do exactly what He said. And what's that? Not as a result of works, so that no one can boast, for we are His workmanship, created in Christ Jesus for good works, which God prepared beforehand that we could walk in. Now watch this. Salvation and works have nothing to do with each other. It is faith only. Not by works, and here's the reason. Exactly what you and I see when people say, well, I'm not the worst guy in the world, and I'm not the best, but I think I have enough. You know what he's doing? He's already doing exactly what Paul said, boasting. Well, I do some good things, and there are some good things about me, and I'm an honest person. You know what all that? That's boasting. Remember this. When it comes to salvation, the only thing you and I have, we are absolutely, totally helpless before a holy God. We have nothing but to stick our head in the mud. There's nothing within us that is worthy of anything of the grace of God. So what do? We respond to the faith that He gives us. He says, for by grace you're saved through faith, that not of yourselves. Listen, your faith isn't something you came up with. It's a gift of faith He gives. That not of yourselves, not of works, lest any person should boast, because that is exactly what man does, boast. Then notice what He says. Here's the place of works. He says, listen, the only works going on is His workmanship. And all of us who are saved will have to admit He's still working on us, right? He worked on us when He got us saved. He's still working on us. And about time we think He's got us worked up pretty well, what happens? He shows us some area He's got to work on. But we are His workmanship. Listen to this. Created. That is, He created you in Christ Jesus. That is, He made you this new person. And He says, when He comes, He says, we're going to be like Him when He comes. What's He doing? God is in the process of right now, as He says in Romans chapter 8, 29, He says that He foreordained that you and I should be what? Be conformed to the likeness of His Son. He's going to work on us till the day He calls us home. Now look, He says, we are His workmanship, created in Christ Jesus for the purpose of good works, which God prepared beforehand so that we could walk in them. Now our good works are all well and good. But those good works is what we do out of love and devotion. And because we're saved, good works, no amount of good works will ever get you saved. Listen, watch this. How can a person who is dead in trespasses and sins, living in rebellion, living according to the flesh, according to the course of this world, have any good works? They can't. Now, there's one point here. I deliberately skipped over to the end. Let's go back to it. We said, now watch this carefully. Listen and say amen. Here's who you were. Here's what God's done for you. This is the way he did it. Now the big question is, why did he do it? I love this verse. Let's go back to this. Let's start with verse 5. Even when we were dead in our transgressions, made us alive together with Christ, by grace you've been saved, raised us up with him and seated us with him in the heavenly places in Christ Jesus. What? Watch this. What is God's ultimate purpose for saving us? Listen to what he says. Raised us up with him, seated us with him in the heavenly places of Christ Jesus, so that, in order that, in the ages to come, that means age upon age upon age in the future, he may show the surpassing riches of his grace in kindness toward us in Christ Jesus. You know what he says his ultimate purpose for saving us is? Not keeping us out of hell and making us happy. His ultimate purpose for saving us, think about this, is that God wants to declare, to proclaim, to show forth the riches. Listen, the surpassing riches, that is, you cannot even compare the riches of his grace. That is, he wants, listen, for all eternity, the Father wants to declare and show forth to not only the angels above, but all on the earth, all the things he's done for us, all the expressions of his grace. You know what his purpose is? His purpose is he wants to see us for the person he is, this awesome, indescribable God who's full of grace and mercy and love and forgiveness and kindness. There are not enough words in the dictionary. There's no way to explain the goodness and love and the grace and mercy of God. He says, you know what? That's who you were. Here's what I've done for you. This is how it happened. And you know what I did all that for? Because I want you to see how loving and gracious and kind and good I am. Now, how in the world can anybody justify living in sin when God hasn't done that much for you? What I want you to see is how good God is. He is a God of goodness and love and mercy that's absolutely indescribable. Now, the only way for a person who's heard the gospel to die and go to hell is to trample upon the most awesome truth ever known to man. And that is a God of grace and mercy has paid the ultimate price in giving and in sacrifice by sending his only begotten Son, Jesus Christ, to pay our sin debt in full and make it possible for his demands of justice to be satisfied, and then to fling the door of salvation open to the whole world and make it possible for anybody, anywhere, under any condition to walk through by simple faith. That's why a 5-year-old can be saved and a 95-year-old man can be saved. You know why? It takes the same thing. And I want to ask you this morning this. You may have been a Christian a long time. Do you understand what God has done for you when he saved you? He, listen, by an act of his grace and mercy, he delivered you from the penalty of sin and endowed you with the gift of eternal life through his Son, Jesus Christ, period. And it was all his work and none of yours because you were dead and couldn't do anything about it. He gave you the gift of faith and you responded to him. Have you ever trusted Jesus Christ as your Savior? And secondly, now that you are saved, can you tell somebody, this is what Jesus Christ did for me. This is what he can do for you. This is who you are. This is what he's done. This is how you can enjoy the same gift of eternal life that I have. Can you tell somebody else? You see, God's not satisfied just saving us. He wants us equipped to share it with somebody else. The clearer your understanding, the more boldness, courage, and passion you're going to have to tell somebody else. Amen? Amen. And Father, we I want to say thank you this morning for your grace and love and mercy toward us. We can never even think about beginning to think up enough words if we had 1,000 dictionaries to express our love, our gratitude. And when we think about how little understanding we have of how awesome you are, thank you for loving us anyway. Now I pray for somebody here today who's never trusted Jesus as their Savior. Father, grant them the wisdom right now. Grant them the wisdom to understand. It's all a dead-end street without Christ. But with you, it's a big, wonderful parade. We love you and praise you and thank you in Jesus' name. Amen.
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0: In the relationship with Jesus, He has made the promise, made the provision, and He has assumed full responsibility for providing every single thing we need according to the pattern that He's called us to live.
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0: To be favored by someone is to be able to experience their approval, maybe their encouragement, maybe some gifts that they choose to give you, or maybe it's a choice they make of you. When you have someone's favor, you have their support. And as you think about someone's favor in your life, of all the people that you know, whose favor do you desire above everyone else? And the second question is this. How do you want that person to show you their favor? How do you show favor to people around you? One thing for certain, you can't have rejection and favor from the same person at the same time. And have you ever felt God's favor in your life? Have you ever felt out of favor with God? And how do you feel when you feel out of favor with someone else? Well, that's what I want to talk about in this message. And I want you to turn, if you will, to Exodus chapter 33, because all of us desire to be favored by someone. We certainly desire God's favor. We certainly love to be favored by other people, people that we love and cherish. And so the question is, how do we find favor with God? And that's the title of this message. And in the 33rd chapter of Exodus, what's happening here is that Moses has come down from the mount to receive, having received the Ten Commandments and instruction about building the tabernacle, and the people are living in sin, building a golden calf. And so finally, 3,000 of them are killed. And then the scripture moves into a little insight into Moses' personal, private, devotional life with the Father. And the scripture talks about this tent meeting, this tent of meeting, as he called it, where he set up outside of the camp. So that's where Moses and others would go to worship the Lord. And the scripture says concerning that in verse 9 of this 33rd chapter, whenever Moses entered the tent, the pillar of cloud would descend and stand at the entrance of the tent, and the Lord would speak with Moses. When all the people saw the pillar of cloud standing at the entrance of the tent, all the people would arise and worship, each at the entrance of his tent. Thus the Lord used to speak to Moses face to face, just as a man speaks to his friend. Can you imagine that? That God so favored him that he spoke to him as a friend, that Moses and God could speak face to face. Listen to what he says. Then Moses said to the Lord, "See, you say to me, 'Bring up this people,' but you yourself have not let me know whom you will send with me." And what he's referring to is taking them into the promised land. "Moreover, you have said, 'I have known you by name, and you have found favor in my sight.' Now therefore, I pray you, if I have found favor in your sight, let me know your ways that I may know you, so that I may find favor in your sight. Consider too that this nation is your people." And he said, "My presence shall go with you, and I will give you rest." Then he said to him, "If your presence does not go with us, do not lead us up from here. For now then can it be known, or how then can it be known, that I have found favor in your sight, I and your people? Is it not that by your going with us, so that we, I and your people, may be distinguished from all the other people who are upon the face of the earth?" The Lord said to Moses, I will also do this thing of which you've spoken, for you have found favor in my sight, and I have known you by name. Four times, Moses is concerned about the favor of God. And God says, you have found favor in my sight. Have you ever felt like you had found favor in God's eyes? That somehow you had his unusual support, his encouragement, his strength, maybe something that God had given to you, something that your heart desired, that you really and truly felt like, well, God has really and truly favored me. Well, what we want to talk about in this message is how to find God's favor. It certainly is the will and the purpose and the plan of God to favor you. He says he has stored up his goodness, which would be like saying, I have stored up my favors for you. Well, we might ask the question, well, how does God express his favor? And I think the best way to begin with that to find out, and you remember he said, show me your ways that I may know you. If I'm going to know how God thinks and how he operates, then the best way for me to find that out is to look to see how he operated and how he worked in the lives of people before. Because that's the way he still operates. God has not changed his principles. He doesn't change his ways. His ways are absolutely perfect. And he says his ways are not our ways, nor our thoughts his thoughts. His ways are higher than our ways, and his thoughts are higher than our thoughts. But he is certainly willing to reveal his ways. God is willing to say to us, this is how I think. This is how I operate. And so if I want to find out how he thinks and how he operates, I look to see how he operates in other people's lives. And so let's think for just a moment, how did he favor Moses? Well, let's begin back there when he was just a baby. Because God certainly expressed his favor toward him when Pharaoh had sent out an edict to kill all the baby Hebrew boys. And Moses' mother made him a little ark, put him down in the river, and ordered to save him. Again, God favored Moses by making it possible for his own mother to raise him. Because his sister was down there watching to see what would happen to that little ark with her brother in it. And so, of course, he was raised by his own mother, then finally went to Pharaoh's household. God favored Moses also when he enabled him to escape Pharaoh's attempt to kill him when Moses had killed a Hebrew taskmaster. God certainly favored Moses when he gave him 40 years on the backside of the desert, put him into a family with a father-in-law who would ultimately be a tremendous blessing to him personally at a very critical time in his life. He favored Moses by speaking to him in a very unusual way when he met him at the burning bush. He favored Moses by calling him from leading sheep to leading a whole nation of people, the Hebrew nation, to become the nation of Israel. He certainly favored him by choosing him to do this work. He favored him by giving him a simple shepherd's staff and to be able to have the courage to walk into mighty Pharaoh, whose word could mean life or death, and challenge him and his whole nation and his whole army to free up the Hebrew people. He certainly favored him when he performed one miracle after another through him. He favored him when he came to the Red Sea. And all the people were grumbling and saying, now you've brought us here to be killed by these Egyptians. And God favored him by simply saying to him, Moses, hold up that stick and command the people to march forward. And they walked not into the sea, but on dry land all the way across until finally they were set free. He also favored him by being the one man. One man conquered the whole army of the Egyptians because they were lost in the sea when God caved the waters back in. He favored him by sustaining him through those years and years and years in the wilderness. He favored him by choosing to place him on Mount Sinai and give him the moral law that would be the moral law for all mankind. He favored him by sustaining him through those years and favored him most of all, I think, when I think of all the ways it favored him, when the Bible says that Moses spoke with God face to face as a man speaks to his friend. Is that favor or is it not? When I read the scriptures and I've been pondering those verses for several weeks, I think, God, how do we get in such a relationship with you that it's like talking to you face to face, friend to friend. God certainly favored Moses. But you know what? He's not the only one he favored. And I want us to go through some scriptures to find out how he favored other people in the scripture, because then I want us to talk about how he favors you and me. So when we think about how God has favored others in the scripture and how he favors us today, I want you to go back beginning in the very first book of the Bible, the sixth chapter of Genesis, when the Bible speaks of his relationship to Noah. Now, let me explain something here. In some translations, I think primarily the King James, it says, "But Noah found grace in the eyes of the Lord." In the New American Standard, he found favor. So I want to distinguish between these two terms. The idea that he found grace in the eyes of the Lord is what he's referring to here when he talks about favor. That isn't saving grace. God certainly saved Noah. He certainly saved Abraham. He certainly saved Moses. But he's talking about here the grace of God that's not salvation grace, but the grace of God, which is the expressions of God's goodness to us as his children. And so he certainly favored Moses. He certainly favored Noah, for example. The Bible says, "But Noah found favor in the eyes of the Lord." He found favor in the eyes of the Lord. He found favor, listen, to accomplish, to achieve something that God had purposed for him to achieve. Because God had made a decision to wipe out the whole human race and every living thing on it. And he favored Noah by choosing to save him and his family from death. Then if you'll turn to the 39th chapter of Genesis for a moment, I want you to look at something there. 39th chapter, and here, if you'll notice in this 21st verse, you'll recall that he's speaking about Joseph, and you remember that Joseph, who was, he was almost assassinated by his brothers, but freed up, sent as a slave down into Egypt. Went to Potiphar's household, did a fantastic job, certainly favored by Potiphar because the Bible says he turned everything over to him. Framed by Potiphar's wife, thrown in prison, and listen to this. The 21st verse of this 39th chapter. "But the Lord was with Joseph and extended kindness to him and gave him favor in the sight of the chief jailer." And so we find God doing what? God favoring Joseph by giving him favor in the eyes of someone who was his authority. Look, if you will, in Nehemiah chapter 2. Nehemiah chapter 2, very interesting here as God is working with Nehemiah. And in the second chapter, I want you to notice, if you will, in the 18th verse. Now, here's Nehemiah telling those with whom he's relating himself here. You remember, he was a slave. He was a slave in Babylon, under now a Persian king at this point. And you remember, he came in one morning and he was looking very sad, and the king said, "Nehemiah, what's the problem with you?" And so he said, he prayed, and then he told the king exactly what was wrong. He said, "I've heard that the gates are torn down, the walls are torn down in my beloved city in Jerusalem." And he said, "That's why I'm sad." He said, "What do you want?" So the king gave him every single thing he asked for, along with guards to guide him on his trip to go back to Jerusalem to repair the gates and the wall. Listen to what he says here. Verse 18. He said, "I told them how the hand of my God had been favorable to me, and also about the king's words which he had spoken to me." So what is he saying? God favors us sometimes, but listen, he favors us by providing for us every single thing we need in order to do what God has called us to do. Look, if you will, in the 30th Psalm. This is a different kind of favor. Here, 30th Psalm, I want you to notice something here. Here the Bible gives us a promise of God's favor. And listen to what he says in this 5th verse. Now watch this. Verse 5 of the 30th Psalm. "For his anger," that is God's anger, "is but for a moment. His favor is for a lifetime. Weeping may last for the night, but a shout of joy comes in the morning." What is he saying? That God favors us. Listen, God favors us by limiting the season of time for hurt and pain and suffering that we experience in life. People go through all kinds of pain and suffering. And what happens? It doesn't last for a lifetime. It lasts for a season of time. God favors us by putting a limit on the season of time which we suffer, or which we feel the hurt over the same situation or circumstance in our life. Then look, if you will, in Luke chapter 1. Luke chapter 1, another way that God favors us is this. He certainly was expressing favor here in this first chapter. Because in this first chapter of Luke, in the 30th verse, the Bible says, "The angel said to her, 'Do not be afraid, Mary, for you have found favor with God.'" How does God express his favor toward us? But listen, watch this, by sometimes giving us very unusual opportunities and privileges in life that could only come from him. And certainly by saying to Mary, he chose in his sovereign will to favor this young girl, this young virgin, by giving her the privilege of carrying in her womb the very God Son himself, Jesus Christ the Lord. Now, these are just some of the ways that I wanted to just bring from the scripture, but I think about other ways in which you and I have been favored by God. Every single one of us has been favored by God in some ways. For example, one of the ways he's favored us is by giving us Jesus Christ, his only begotten Son, to be our Savior. One of the ways he's favored us by forgiving us of our sins. He's favored us by giving us the Holy Spirit to live on the inside of us, to enable us to face every single day of our life. No matter what we face, no matter how difficult or how easy it may be, we have him living within us to enable us and to strengthen us. He has certainly favored us by providing our needs. He has favored us by giving us the things in life that our heart desires. He has certainly favored us by giving us friends, surrounding us with good people who love God and who will be supportive oftentimes and who will be praying for us. He certainly has favored us by understanding us. He certainly is one who understands. You never have to come to God and say, "God, why don't you understand?" We can share our heart with other people who do not understand why we feel what we feel, why we hurt the way we hurt. You never have to come to God and wonder if he understands. He has favored us by giving us his understanding heart. He favors us by answering our prayers. He favors us by listening to us. He favors us by speaking to us. He favors us by encouraging us. He favors us by oftentimes granting us wonderful, awesome privileges, as we said a few moments ago, that we wouldn't ever even begin to think about. He certainly has favored us by giving us his plan, his will for our life. He's favored us by making a plan for our life. He's favored us by giving us the awesome promise, absent from the body, present with the Lord. We have the favor of God that we do not have to be buried in somebody's casket or tomb and lie there for hundreds of thousands of years, unconscious, and one of these days rise up. No, absent from the body, present with the Lord. He has certainly favored us, listen, with his promise, his divine promise, that he's gone to heaven to prepare a place for us. When we die, we're going to spend eternity with him because we have a mansion, he says, or a house or a home in heaven. There are thousands of ways that God has favored you and me that we will never even think about. And we get so many of his favors that we don't even stop to think about them. And so all of us are favored by God in lots of ways. We take it for granted. We don't see the good things that come our way as expressions of God's favor. His goodness, what is he doing? Supporting us. What is he doing? Approving of us. What is he doing? Providing for us. What is he doing? Encouraging us. And he gives gifts. These are favors of Almighty God. Now, with that being said, what we have to ask is simply this, and that is, how do we find favor with God? Now, I want you to listen carefully because I'm going to make a statement that may be a little tough for you to accept for just a moment. But how do we find favor with God? Is there something we're to do? That is God's favor simply based on God simply saying, "I'm going to favor him and her and this one and that one and these and these and these," or is there some criteria, that is there something that God looks for in order to favor us? Well, certainly his grace, as we think about the grace of God, is his unmerited favor toward us. It is his undeserved gifts. And the truth is, none of us deserve any good thing that comes our way. But the truth is, the Bible says that every good thing that comes our way is from God. Now, that being the case, and we think about how God favors us and why, I want us to look at some scriptures again. Let's go back back to Genesis chapter 6. And let's look at this verse again, this 8th and 9th verses, because I want you to see something that's very, very crystal clear to me in the scriptures as to how I can find favor with God. Now listen, I'm going to say something. I'm going to say two or three things three or four times. Number one, we're not talking about the favor of salvation. We're talking about the grace of God There is the grace of God in which he saves us by his grace. Nothing to do with us. It happened what happens on the cross. That's where that grace comes from. There is the goodness of God, the favor of God, that's just his character. He just desires to love us and be good to us because he's our heavenly Father. Now, there are some things that I can do and that you can do that make a difference whether God favors us or not. Now, look at this about Noah. The scripture says in verse 8, but Noah found favor in the eyes of the Lord. These are the records of the generations of Noah. Noah was a righteous man, blameless in his time. Noah walked with God. It's very evident to me that one of the ways that you and I can have God's favor is to walk with him. What does that mean? To walk daily trusting him, obeying him, seeking him, loving him, worshiping him, serving him. You walk with God, here's what's going to happen. You walk with God, you're certainly going to obey him. You walk with God, you will love him. You walk with God, you'll trust him. You walk with God, you'll worship him. You walk with God, you'll serve him. And so we see here in the life of Noah that God certainly favored him, and he certainly chose him for a very specific reason. But it's very evident here that God saw something in him. He saw his righteousness, his blamelessness, and certainly his walk with the Father. God had already accepted him. Well, he could not be righteous and blameless in walking with God. But he sees this kind of relationship with him. Then I want you to turn, if you will, to Proverbs chapter 3. There are two verses I want us to notice. Proverbs chapter 3. I want you to notice something else about this whole idea of favor here. We're talking about how we find favor with God. Secondly, notice what he says, beginning in chapter 3, verse 1. He says, my son, do not forget my teaching. Let your heart keep my commandments. For length of days and years of life and peace they'll add to you. Do not let kindness and truth leave you. Bind them around your neck and write them on the tablet of your heart, so you will find favor and a good report. One of the ways that you and I can find favor with God, now watch this. One of the ways that you and I can find favor with God is the right relationship with him, walking with God. A second way that you and I can find favor with God, according to what he says in this passage, look at this. He says, let your heart keep my commandments. We want to find favor with God? Then listen, we feed upon the Word of God. We get God's truth into our heart. Because what that does, that enables us to think the way God thinks. And we know how to respond to circumstances and situations because we see how God operates. The only way to learn the ways of God is to feast upon the Word of God, put those principles in practice, and then watch what God does in your life. And so, certainly here, he says, let your heart keep my commandments. But there's a third thing I want you to notice in the second thing in this passage. He says, don't let kindness and truth leave you. What is he saying? He's saying that you and I should treat others with what? With truthfulness and kindness. Do I want God's favor? Then I must have the right relationship with him, walking in obedience to him, walking in faithfulness to him, walking in service to him, worshiping him. I want God's favor. Then not only that, but I'm going to have God's word in my heart. It's going to be a part of my daily diet. I want to learn the ways of God so I can know him. And remember what Moses said to him. He said, watch this. He said, show me your ways so that I may know you. The only people who really know God are people who know his ways. Now, I can know him enough for salvation, but know very little about God ultimately unless I learn to know his ways. How does God think? How does he operate? How am I going to find that out? I go back to repeat. I see how he operated in Moses' life. How did he operate in Noah's life? How did he operate in Abraham's life and David's life and Daniel's life and Joseph's life and Paul's life? How did he operate in Peter's life? How did he operate in the lives of those men? And so to find favor with God, we walk obediently before him. Find favor with God. His word is a vital part of our life. We find favor with God. We treat others the way we want to be treated. How is that? In truthfulness and in kindness. He said, bind truthfulness about your neck. Bind truthfulness and kindness about your neck. Get them up here above your heart. That is, he said, let that be such a part of you. That's your lifestyle. That's what people know about you. Truthfulness and kindness. He said, you want my favor? Truthfulness and kindness. And then there's one other thing that I want you to notice here. Let's look in Proverbs 12 first. Let's look in Proverbs 12. I got another verse I want to show you. He says in this 12th chapter, first verse says, whoever loves discipline loves knowledge. Then he says, but he who hates reproof is stupid. Now watch. A good man will obtain favor from the Lord. What does that mean? What are you talking about, a good man? He's not talking about someone's righteousness that gets them saved. He's talking about this. A good man or a woman is a person whose heart is bent toward God. They want to know God. They want to walk in the ways of God. A good man or a good woman is a person whose heart is bent toward God. They have listened to Him. They've walked with Him. They want to know Him. That's their lifestyle. That's their character. That's the desire of their heart. A good man or a good woman is a person who not necessarily does good deeds, but a person, listen, whose good deeds spring from a heart that is bent toward God. Now, you think about this. When we are raising children these days, the parents bend, listen, they bend the spirit. They bend the spirit of those children one way or the other. If those children are neglected and they're cursed at, and if they are told that they'll never amount to anything, get out of their house, we don't want you, you're no good. You know what that parent's done? They bent their heart away from things that are good and righteous. They bent their heart away from good self-esteem. A parent who says to their children buried in life, God loves you. God has a plan for your life. God has a will for your life. God has the best for your life, and I want to help you understand who God is. I want to teach you the Word of God as your father or as your mother, and I want to help you understand how much God loves you. And I want you to understand that the wisest thing you can do is to invest your life in something that has eternal consequences. You know what that parent's done? They've bent the heart of that child toward God. A good man and a good woman, they're those whose hearts are bent toward God. They want to do the things. You see, a heart bent toward God desires to be obedient to God, desires to walk in the ways of God, desires, listen, to serve God, desires to worship God, desires to please and to favor God. Then I want you to turn all the way over to 1 Peter chapter 2 for a moment. I want you to notice in this second chapter of 1 Peter and about the 19th verse there. 19th verse, listen to what he says. 1 Peter chapter 2, 19. He says, for this finds favor. What finds favor with God? This finds favor. If for the sake of conscience toward God, a person bears up under sorrows when suffering unjustly. For what credit is there if when you sin and are harshly treated, you endure it with patience? But if when you do what is right and suffer for it, you patiently endure it, this finds favor with God. He says one of the ways that will evoke God's favor for us is when you and I go through difficulty and hardship and pain and suffering, and instead of grumbling and moaning and groaning and trying to find somebody to blame and complain about it, what do we do? He says when you, for the conscience sake toward God, a person, you bear up under sorrow when suffering unjustly. You bear up under it. You don't blame. You're not trying to take vengeance. You endure it. He says not only that, when you do what is right and you suffer for it, you patiently endure it, this finds favor with God. Twice here, these two verses, he says, the way we find favor with God is when you and I go through great difficult times in our life and we endure that patiently, trusting God to see us through it. But there's one other that I think oftentimes we forget. So I want you to turn, if you will, to Colossians chapter 3. A very important verse here, Colossians chapter 3. I do believe this is absolutely critical if I want God to favor me. Now, as we said, God's going to favor us in some situations and circumstances. We don't even realize He's favoring us. Or He favors us when it is as pure, as we would say, pure grace. The truth is we don't deserve any of it. But I want you to watch these verses here now. Because, listen, one of the reasons that God will favor us is based on the quality of the work we do. Look at this. Chapter 3, verse 23. Whatever you do, do your work heartily. That means with enthusiasm. That means with confidence. That means to the best of your ability. As for the Lord, rather than for men. Knowing that from the Lord you'll receive the reward of the inheritance. It is the Lord Christ whom you serve. Now, if I want God to favor me in my labors, in my work, in your vocation, if I want God to favor me, what does God expect of me? He expects me to do my best. He expects me to give it all that I've got heartily. He expects me to do my labor, whether you work on a truck or in a building, it doesn't make any difference what you do. He expects me to work for Him. It doesn't make any difference who my authority is. It doesn't make any difference who my boss is. I'm working for God. Listen to what He says. He says, it is the Lord Christ whom you serve. This man or this woman may be your boss at your work, but it is Christ whom you and I are serving. Do you think that you have the right to go to your work, get there late, leave early, keep looking at the clock,

Because you can never justify. Listen, you cannot justify that kind of living. Listen to what this says. Whatever you do, do your work heartily. Give it all you got. Do your best. Be enthusiastic about it. Be diligent about it. You're doing it as for the Lord rather than for men. You say, well, that boss of mine doesn't make any difference. You know what? You're not working for him. You're working for God. You say, well, I have to answer to him, but you know what? You have to answer to God. Amen. Slothful, lazy work is a sin against God. Slothful, lazy people have no right to expect God to favor them. Amen. You want somebody to give it to you so you don't have to work. And I think, for example, people in this city, there's so many jobs, for example, available in this town. And people say, I don't have a job, and, you know, I can't get a job. Is it that you can't get one, or you just don't like the one that's offered? Amen. Listen carefully. You say, well, you're meddling. Right. But I have good basis for it. Listen to what he says. Whatever you do, do it heartily as for the Lord. How can I expect God to favor me financially, or favor me in my work, favor me to get ahead, favor me to get promoted, if because I have a job of sweeping floors, I don't have to do a very good job of it? That may be your job. You say, well, you know, after all, God's not into sweeping floors. Let me ask you a question. Is he interested in holiness? Yes. What's holiness? Clean heart. Is he interested in orderliness? Yes, he is. God is interested in things being done orderly. He's interested in things being done on time. He's interested in cleanliness. He's interested in us doing a good job. Because remember, look this. You and I are servants of the living God. We represent him. Listen, we're on loan to that business, whether it's sweeping floors or sitting behind the desk or running the whole business. We're on loan from God as one of his servants to serve in that position. And the Father is the one to whom you and I have to give an account. Look at this. Whatever you do, do your work heartily as for the Lord rather than for men, knowing that from the Lord you'll receive an inheritance. It's the Lord Christ whom you serve. You want God to favor you in your business? Do your best. How many people do you know who have jobs that the world doesn't consider very important? And they say, well, you know, just so I get by. You know what? There's not a single verse in the Scripture that implies getting by. Listen to this. Heartedly, as unto the Lord, serving Almighty God. You want God to favor you in your business? You want God to favor you in your family? When you say to your children, well, I just shoved it on the rug, or I got by the best I could. Man, I'm not going to sweat for these people. You know what you're saying to your children? Don't do your best. You can get by. And one of the things wrong with the economy in this country is there's so many people today who are so lazy and who are willing to get by doing as little as they can and do sloppy work and not complete what they began. They start and they don't finish. They don't seem to care. And they think, well, it doesn't make any difference because as long as they get paid, that's all that matters. What they have forgotten is this. They've forgotten who the boss is. They've forgotten who ultimately pays their eternal salary. Because he says, look at this. Knowing that from the Lord you'll receive the reward of your inheritance. You work 8 hours a day, 5 days a week, and we wouldn't call this an inheritance, but you get paid a salary. Listen to this. You and I work a lifetime at whatever God calls us to do, and there's a payoff. You do a sorry, poor, sloppy, lazy job, and then you expect God to favor you and to bless you and to be good to you. And in spite of the fact that what you do, he is good to you, what I want you to see is this. If you want God's favor, the best that God has to offer, then you do your best in return. Now, I want you to notice something here, because I want to say something at this point that I want you to think about before you respond to. God chooses to favor some people who are not even Christians. God favors some people who do not even believe in him. He said, no, wait a minute. How can God do such a thing as that? Well, let's think about it for a moment. Does every good and perfect gift come from God? Remember what the Bible says? Every good and perfect gift comes from God. Well, every single talent and gift you and I have, no matter who we are, it comes from God. That is, everything comes from God. Now think about this. There are people out here in the world who are absolutely brilliant.

0: I was listening to a tape the other day by some doctors, and they were talking about this particular man who, at the age of 17, was consulting with the Pentagon. He's absolute genius as a child. I mean, beyond my description to try to explain to you. An absolute genius. Now, I don't know whether he's a Christian or not. But God has given him the capacity to discover something and to develop something that can help every single person on the face of this earth. Now, he may not even be a Christian. There are people out there that you and I know who are not Christians who are extremely brilliant. Where did their brilliance come from? Well, they came from their parents. No, it came from God. And so there are people who invent. There are people who discover. There are people who create things that help the whole human race. And all of us have been blessed by people who have created, and those people whom God has gifted and favored with a creative mind, who can invent, who have discovered. We have all profited from that. I'm very grateful for people who've invented a lot of things that have become a part of my life. Now, where did it come from? It came from God. Now, here's what I want you to remember. Even though God has favored them, He has favored them, He says, primarily. He says all of His goodness is for the purpose of leading us to repentance. See, here's what I want you to see. Somebody says, well, now, wait a minute. You're giving these people credit. I'm not giving anybody credit. I'm saying that God has chosen to favor people. Ultimately, His reason is that the Bible says, very specific in Romans chapter 2, to lead them to repentance. Now, that person can be very favored by God. It may not only be creative abilities, but it may be extremely, listen, vast wealth. Somebody says, well, now, are you saying that God did it? What does the Bible say? He says, the gold and silver is mine, says the Lord. God is the one who makes one wealthy. So it all has to come from God. In other words, either you have to eliminate God or you have to say God has chosen to favor them for some reason. Now, here's what I want you to see. Oftentimes, that money gets into the hands of God's people and blesses multitudes of people. That person may not believe in God or may be even opposed to God. And here's what I want you to see. They may live their life having provided what is good for many people, die and go to hell because they rejected God, they rejected His ways, took credit for what God had done in their life and allowed in the way He had favored them, ignored God totally, and they lost it all. So God evens it all out. And if you're one of those persons who's saying, well, how in the world could God favor people like that? And look what's going on with me. I'm coming to that in a minute. How could God do all of that? And here I am, and I'm trying to live a Christian life. And look at these characters. Look what's going on in their life. It's not all over. Don't forget that it's not all over. God has a right to choose to favor anybody He wants to. He doesn't have to ask you and me. You know what? We don't even have to understand it. God isn't even under any obligation whatsoever that I understand why He chooses to do what He does in people's lives. And so you and I can think about some people in our own city and other places we know who will maybe be very wealthy or who have been very creative in lots of ways. And God has favored them with the gifts that they have. Listen, if you don't give God credit for that, then who gets the credit? You can't give it to the devil because the Bible says every good and perfect gift comes from God. So what I want you to see is that God has the right to favor anyone He chooses to for any reason He wants to accomplish His purpose, no matter who they are. Now, when you think about that, let's think about this. That person has nothing to do with God's favor. Because He made a decision, a sovereign will decision, to favor that person for an overall or for a general good of many, maybe many people. But if they die without Christ, they're lost. And no matter all the good that came from what they did, you know what? They have absolutely no benefit whatsoever. Because apart from Jesus Christ, there is no salvation, no matter how many good works you've done, how much money you have, how much you've given, or what you may have been able to create. It is all from God, and there is a day of accountability by which we shall all give an account to Him. So therefore, those who have been extremely favored by God in certain ways, the Bible says, to whom much is given, what? Much is required. And so people who have been so favored by God, who ignore Him, who maybe fight against Him, or who totally shut him out of their life, those people lose it all. And this is for eternity they lose it. And I want to say to you, if you happen to be one of those persons that God has favored, and you look around you and all that you have and all that you possess and all that God has taught you and all that you know that you have taken on yourself, thinking that it was your hard work and your creative ability and this is what you did and this is me, myself, and I want to remind you that every single good thing that you possess, every good thing that's come your way, whether it's the brain that you work with, whether it's the material possessions you have, every single one of them, the Bible says that God is the source of it all. He could take it all away in a split second if he chooses. And the most important thing is that you recognize there is a day of accountability. You will give an account before God. You may not believe in him. You may hate the idea. You may ignore him. But all the ignoring and all the unbelief in the world does not eliminate the day of judgment. So therefore, if you're a wise person, you will acknowledge that God is the giver of all that you have. And you will lay it before him as a gift. And you will offer yourself to him and for the forgiveness of your sin. And you will trust him as your personal Savior. Lest you die without Christ. And lest you die, listen, with all that God has given you. And for all eternity be eternally separated from God. What a horrible, horrible mistake that would be. And what a horrible loss that would be for you. But that's the only alternative you have. You give it to God and let him favor you in this life in ways that are spiritual and have eternal consequences, or you take his favor in this life, ignore God, and spend eternity regretting it. It's just that simple. Now, there's some very specific reasons that people don't feel God's favor. So I want to give you a list of them, and I want you to write them down, because you say, well, you know what, sometimes I feel God's favor and sometimes I don't, and I don't know why I don't feel God's favor. So I'm going to give you a list of things you can just check yourself off on, all right? Number one, why don't we feel God's favor? First one is this. Things don't go the way we want them to go. They don't go the way we expect. We say, well, now, God, if you really loved me, if you cared, if you were really good, you'd do thus and so. So one of the reasons we doubt his favor, or don't feel his favor, is things don't go the way we expect them to go. A second one is this, and that is he fails to answer our prayer. God doesn't answer our prayer, and we think, well, God, if you really cared, I mean, and so we don't feel the favor of God. That is his approval. We don't feel his support. We don't sense any gift from him. We don't feel encouraged when he doesn't answer our prayer. A third reason is because he delays his answers to our prayer. Sometimes he's going to. We know it's the will of God. We know that what we've asked for is the will of God, no question. And he delays. We say, well, God, if you really cared, why don't you? And all he's doing is delaying it for a more perfect time for you and me. And so oftentimes we think he's not favoring us. Another thing that comes to our mind is this. And that is, we don't understand the suffering and the pain and the disappointment and the heartache we experience. We all have that at times. We get disappointed. There's heartache. There's pain. There's suffering. We don't understand. We don't understand what God's up to in our life. And so when these things hit us, we don't understand. We think, God, if you really were a God of favor, if you're really a good God, then why do you allow this? Why do you allow me to hurt like this? Why do you allow such pain in my life? Why do you allow such suffering? Why do you allow these things to go on and on? Why do you allow this to hit me? God, if you really were favoring me, why would you allow these things to happen? And sometimes when they happen, we don't feel like we have God's favor. Sometimes it's when we suffer loss. The loss financially, loss of a loved one, maybe by death, separation, divorce, or whatever it might be. But some loss in our life. And what happens? We think, well, God, if you were favoring me, you wouldn't let this happen. Yet he does favor us. Yet he does let suffering and pain and loss and heartache and burdens come into our life. One of the reasons that we feel like he doesn't favor us is because we make this big mistake. Now watch this. We look at our life and compare ourselves with other people and say, well, God, if you were favoring me, you'd give me some of that. You'd give me this. You'd help me do that. I'd be over there. I would achieve this. I'd be up there. I'd have this position. I'd have this salary. I'd live over yonder. I'd drive this. I'd wear that. And so what happens is when we get to comparing ourselves with other people, we overlook oftentimes many ways that God is favoring us all the time. Comparing ourselves with other people is a big mistake. Another issue here is this. we fail to achieve God's goal and purposes in our life. When we, if the goals that we've set for our life, things that we believe that's what God wants us to do, and we miss that goal. We don't achieve that. And we think, well, God, if you favored me, you certainly would have allowed me to do that. And so these are some of the reasons that we don't feel like God favors us. Now, there's one more reason we have this feeling. Do you want to know what it is? Say amen.
1: Amen.
0: Do you know why we don't feel like God's favoring us? Because he's not. That's the reason. That's the reason we don't feel it. He's not favoring us. And when he's not favoring us, you're going to feel it. For example, now watch this. When you choose to walk in sin continually, not a sin here and there, continually. When you choose to walk in sin and disobedience to God, listen, God oftentimes, most of the time, I think most all the time, he's going to withdraw his favor. Now, we're always going to have some bit of his favor, but he's going to withdraw some of his most precious expressions of favor to us. I remember this friend of mine. He is a doctor in another state, and he was telling me one day that he was praying and asking God to take this particular pain out of his life. He's going through a real difficult time. And he was just blaming God and throwing one of his pity parties. And he says, this has been going on for several weeks. He says, one day I was down praying, and he says, I was complaining about God and told him, I want you to change this. I want you to correct this. I want you to move this out of my life. He says, it's like God said to him, all right, I'll take it out. And with it goes your deep understanding of my word, my continuous feasting you upon my word and helping you understand my ways. He said, when God got through telling him what was going with the pain, he said, God, bring it on. Keep it on. Because oftentimes we don't understand his ways. One thing for certain, God is not going to favor us with his best if we're living in sin. There's a second thing, and that's ingratitude. He says, this is the will of God. What's the will of God? That we give thanks in all things. So if I want God to favor me, we've talked about those ways. If he is not favoring us, then there must be some reason. Now watch this. If you don't feel that God is favoring you in some fashion, don't look up to him. Look on the inside, because the reason is here. He says he has stored up favors, stored up goodness for those who trust him, for those who obey him, for those who love him. If you're not experiencing God's favor in your life, that is, you don't feel his approval in your life. You don't sense his support. You sort of feel like you're out here on your own, alone, sort of fighting the battles in life. And God, where are you? If some of that's going on in your life, look on the inside and ask yourself the question, God, what's the reason? Is there something in my life that ought not to be there? Am I just an ungrateful person that I've complained about this and complained about that? When's the last time I began to count the ways you favor me? And here's what you'll discover. You'll discover that God favors you in so many ways that you just keep overlooking. But more than likely, if you sense that God is not favoring you, you're going to find out on the inside. If you ask yourself these questions, I've given you about 8 or 9 of them there. Yeah, those statements. If you look at yourself and look at those, more than likely, you're going to find out why you don't sense God's favor. Now watch this carefully. Sometimes a person has a false sense of guilt. They feel guilty about something that God has already forgiven them for. And so they just sense, well, how could God favor me when this has happened in my life? Listen carefully. Sometimes God favors us, and because of our attitude, because of our sense of false guilt, because of our sense of poor self-esteem, and that's what guilt creates in our life, we don't even recognize his attempts and the expressions of his favor. Listen to me carefully. He's a good God. He's a loving Heavenly Father. He has provided the best for you. He has planned his very best for you. It is his delight to favor you every possible way that he can. If we want to experience it, get in the right relationship with him, walk in his ways, feast upon his word, treat others the way you want to be treated. Let your heart be bent toward him and do your best at whatever God called you to do. You will experience God's very best. finest favor. Father, you're a loving, wonderful God, so patient with us. And we pray that the Holy Spirit right now will take this simple truth, drive it home to our hearts, let each of us examine these aspects of our life, looking at your favor upon us and then asking, how much more of your favor could I experience, Father, if these issues in these areas of my life were right? I pray the Holy Spirit, Father, will sink this truth into hearts. Let it take root and let it bear the fruit of godly living, of a righteous life, of a good life, of a profitable life, of a fruitful life, of a joyful life, of a peaceful life, of a contented life, of a happy life. But we ask it in Jesus' name. Amen.
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0: Why do we Christians worry and fret and get upset and sort of lose our balance about some things in life that are so simple? I mean, all of us have needs. We've always had needs. Has Jesus Christ ever proven to fail you at any given point? He may not have always given you everything you asked for. He may not have always kept on your schedule and your time sequence. But has Jesus Christ ever failed you? Have you ever presented him anything that his response was, well, you've got me on this one? Has he ever said to you, I don't think I can handle that? Has he ever said to you, this is too much for me? Or has he ever said to you in prayer, this is one of those problems that I just don't have a solution to? Our God is more than adequate to meet all of our needs. And Jesus Christ, who is our personal Savior, is just that, our Savior, our Shepherd, our Lord, our life, and our friend. He is the omniscient, omnipotent, omnipresent one. And therefore, the truth is, I can't think of any problem. I can't bring anything to him that he is not more than adequate to deal with properly, sufficiently, completely, adequately, and to provide exactly what I need at the moment. Then why do we worry? Is it because Jesus isn't sufficient, or is it because we don't know him? If I should ask you, do you know the Lord Jesus Christ? More than likely you'd say, well, I've been saved. Yes, I was saved since I was about 16 years of age. Yes, I've been knowing him for about 30 years. Well, now you've been knowing about him, but do you know him? I mean, really know him. Many people think they know him, but they don't know him. Because you see, if we really knew him, we wouldn't fret over a lot of things that cause us an awful lot of turmoil. And in this passage of scripture we're going to deal with today in this whole book of Colossians, the theme of that book is that Jesus Christ is all sufficient. Jesus Christ is superior above any and every and all things, and therefore he is more than sufficient to meet our needs and face our situations and problems in us and bring us through victoriously. Well, in the first chapter, I want you to turn, if you will, to verse 15. And Paul is talking about the Lord Jesus Christ in this first chapter, beginning in verse 15 and 16, 17, 18, as the Creator. That is, he's the one who is the all-sufficient one. And I believe the reason he spends this time in these verses, and the reason I want to spend them here, is to remind us that when you have Jesus Christ, you really have everything you need for your life. Because you see, it is through Christ that we receive all that we need. He's the one who's given you your spiritual gifts. He's the one who's given you your particular talents that you have. He's the one who speaks to your life, speaks through your spirit to give you wisdom and direction and guidance for your life. The truth is, when you have him, you have everything. And Paul was writing to some Christians who were beginning to listen to some false teachers. Now, all the false teachers didn't die in the first century. There are plenty of them still around. And one of the things that they were saying was, it's all right to have Jesus, but he's not enough. That is, it's all right to have this Christ, this Messiah, but he's not enough. You need more than Jesus Christ. He's not enough for living. And my friend, he is enough. And those of us who know Him as our Savior, our Lord and our life and our friend, in a practical way day by day, know that when you have Him, you've got it all. And I want you to look at Him this morning from a little different perspective. If you recall last week, we talked about Jesus Christ being, as He says here, in the image of the invisible God. He is the exact, perfect image of the Father. If you know the Lord Jesus Christ, you'll know the Father. To know Him, you must know the Lord. There's no way to know God without knowing Jesus Christ. And when you know Him, you know God the Father. Well, beginning in verse 15, let's read 15, 16, 17. He says, and He is the image of the invisible God, the firstborn, that is first in His elevated position, not first in time, because He is the Creator. The firstborn of all creation, for by Him, that is by Christ, all things were created, that is both in the heavens and on earth, visible and invisible, whether thrones or dominions or rulers or authorities, all things have been created by Him and for Him, and He is before all things, and in Him all things hold together. Then He said, He's also head of the body, the church. He is the beginning, the firstborn from the dead, so that He Himself might come to have first place in everything or in all things. For it was the Father's good pleasure for all the fullness to dwell in Him. He says in verse 16, for by Him all things were created. Now I want you to notice how many times you read the little word all. Look in the last part of verse 15. He says, He's the firstborn of all creation. Not part of it, all of it. By Him all things were created. Not some, most, the majority. All things were created by Him. The last part of verse 16, all things have been created by Him and all things have been created for Him, for His pleasure. The Bible says in verse 17, He is or was and is before all things. Nothing existed before Jesus. And in Him, all things are by Him, all things are held together. That is, everything is held in its proper place by the person of Jesus Christ. The latter part of verse 18 says that He has this elevated first position. He Himself might come to have first place in all things and everything. That is, there is not anything equal to Jesus Christ. There is nothing superior to Him. He is above and beyond all things. He's the Creator of it and the sustainer of it. And He says in verse 19, for it was the Father's good pleasure for all the fullness, that is, all the fullness of the Godhead, to dwell in Him. Now, it's interesting when you begin to look at the Scriptures in the light of what He says about Jesus being the Creator. Beginning, if you will, in John chapter 1, that Gospel. Look how John the Beloved began his Gospel talking about Jesus Christ. He said He was the Word and was in the beginning with God. But verse 3, look at that. All things came into being. Not some things, most things. All things came into being by Him, that is by Christ. And apart from Him, that is apart from Christ, nothing came into being that has come into being. That is, what He's saying is simply this, that Jesus Christ is the Creator of all things. If you look in Hebrews chapter 1, so we go all the way from John to Hebrews chapter 1, notice how he says it. In the second verse of Hebrews chapter 1, in these last days has He has spoken to us, that is, God has spoken to us through His Son, whom He appointed heir of all things, through whom also He made the world. That is, Jesus Christ is the one who has created all things. Then I want you to ask the question. We ask the question, how did He do it? Now, some folks get in all kinds of arguments as to Jesus made everything out of nothing. There was nothing and He made everything. Some other folks would argue, well, He had something and He made everything out of something. Well, I want to answer that question this morning, and I want you to turn, first of all, to Hebrews chapter 11. Notice what he says here about the creation. He says in Hebrews chapter 11, now you remember that's the faith chapter. He says in verse 3, by faith we understand this. By faith we understand that the worlds, not singular but plural, worlds were prepared by the Word of God. They were formed, created, prepared by the Word of God. so that what is seen was not made out of things which are visible. So that whatever God made all of this out of, He made it out of something the Bible says is invisible. Turn, if you will, to Romans chapter 4. Because here, He tells us how He created everything that is in existence, because everything that is in existence is the handiwork of the person of Jesus Christ. Verse 17, He says, as it is written, a father of many nations have I made you. Now, in the sight of Him whom he believed, even God, who gives life to the dead and calls into being that which does not exist. How did the Lord Jesus Christ create all things? Go back to Genesis chapter 1. Genesis chapter 1 tells us this. And these other passages have just commented on what Genesis chapter 1 says. When we think in terms of the creation story in Genesis chapter 1, you remember what the first chapter, verse 26 says, let us make man in our image. So we're talking about God the Father, God the Son, God the Holy Spirit. But listen to what verse 3 says. Then God said, look, He said, let there be light, and there was light. God said in verse 6, let there be an expanse in the midst of the waters, and let it separate the waters from the waters. And God made the expanse. And so He says again and again, and God said, and God said, and God said. Do you know how all of this creation came into being? God spoke it into being. That is the creative power of the Word of the omniscient, omnipotent God. Jesus Christ spoke it into being. He didn't have to find some heavenly matter and begin to multiply it and pray over it and bless it and work it over. He spoke it into being. Let there be light, and there was light. Let there be plant life, and there was plant life. Let there be a sun. Let there be a moon. Let there be stars. Let there be an atmosphere. Let there be man. God spoke us into being. And what He is simply saying in this passage is this. And that is, in the whole idea that Jesus Christ is creator, what I want us to understand is, most of the things that you and I worry about and fret about and trouble ourselves about is because our idea and concept of Jesus Christ is minuscule, that it is totally inadequate. When our view of Jesus Christ becomes adequate, when it becomes as God intends for it to be, when we begin to see Him in the light of who He is, all of a sudden, we're not going to see God as somebody we can put in our back pocket, and when we need Him, we call Him up. Jesus is bigger than your back pocket. Jesus is larger. Jesus is greater. Jesus is above and beyond all things. And the truth is, there is not anything that contain Him, because not even the human mind can contain the reality and all the realms of all the expanse of all the personality that Jesus Christ is. And you see, He came to tell us who God the Father is all about. The Holy Spirit is our teaching. Apart from a living Spirit, which you received when you were saved, you wouldn't understand. Isn't it any wonder that your lost friends say, I pick up the Bible, I don't understand it. Naturally, they can't understand it. First of all, their spirit is dead to the things of God. And the Holy Spirit comes into our life when we're saved in order that, having regenerated us, given us a new spirit, which is the Spirit of God, now we can be able to begin to think a little bit the way God thinks. We see things from God's perspective. We begin to see Him in the reality of who He is, and therefore we respond to life on the basis of that. But let me ask you a question. If I should ask you, given you a sheet of paper, write down everything that you absolutely know for sure about Jesus Christ, could you fill up two sides of one sheet of paper? Well, most of you probably could. I certainly hope you could. Well, let me ask you this. We think about how big, how great, how grand, how powerful Jesus is. Now, I've always loved looking up at the stars and trying to pick out the constellations. And I love being out in the wilderness where there are no lights, no sounds but nature, and looking up. And oftentimes when we go on our trips, I like to sleep outside and just look up all night long. Because you see, when you first look up, especially if you live in a big city, you don't see much. There are too many lights that just block it all out. But out there where it's dark, out in the countryside, the woods, when there are no lights, you look up, and at first you see a few stars here and there. Then the longer you gaze, the more you see. And before long, on a good dark night where there is no moon shining, the sky just begins little by little to just fill up with all these luminaries we call stars. Let me ask you a question. How do you suppose they got there? Did they just suddenly appear? You see, if you start at dusk when the sun is setting and you just sort of lie there or stand there and look, after a while, as the light grows dimmer, what happens? You say, ah, there's the North Star, evening star, see that? Then you begin to pick them out, and before long, the sky's black, and then it's all lit up. How did it all get there? And you see, here's part of our problem. Our little minds can't contain who this is. Now listen to me. Who is this Christ who is living on the inside of you? So I began to think about this verse of Scripture. Here are these two verses, and looked up a few little statistics to remind myself and remember that when you and I went to high school, we thought it was a big deal that the moon was 238,000 miles away. We thought, boy, that's a long ways. Now, we just go to the moon, come back, 238,000 miles, no problem. Did you know that if you and I could see the Lord Jesus Christ the way He is, if you can put all of these things out here and separate Him from it, remembering, though, that everything is in the presence of Jesus, that it would just be like going next door to Him to go 1 billion miles over here. And when He says He framed, He prepared the worlds, oftentimes we are so egotistical on this planet as if we're in charge, we're in control, we're complete, we're man, some dictator, some president, some emperor, some in the ages past, acting like God. How big is this Christ? How grand and glorious is this creation beyond our comprehension? And I only have time to give you just the two or three little things that just to whet your own appetite to think about it for a moment. When we think about distance and what is out there and galaxies and whole clusters of stars that scientists have been able to identify, and listen, remember, we're looking through telescopes that man has made. We're not looking through the eyes of God. Worlds and hundreds and millions and billions of miles of all of God's creation out there. Think about this. Light travels at 186,000 miles per second. 186,000 miles per second. Now, if you and I thought about that for a moment, let's look in 60 seconds, 1 minute, how far would light travel at that rate? 11,160,000 miles. Who in the world made that to happen? Then if you let that light shine for 1 hour, it would go 669,600,000 miles. Wouldn't you agree that's pretty fast? Who is it that made light to travel like that? Do you realize that in one day, God has so created the power of light that it will travel 16,070,400,000 miles. Who created light and darkness? Who put all of these planets out there in their orbits? Why do they stay the way they are? We talk about this earth as if it were the only thing in existence and everything else exists for us. The truth is we don't know what's out there. But I'll tell you somebody who does, Jesus. And you know what? He doesn't even have to have a map or a computer or any kind of a file to keep on his records where everything is for the simple reason he knows exactly where every single thing is because he put it in its position. He put it in its place. The Bible says he is the creator of all things. Now, if you'll think about this for a moment, if light travels 186,000 miles per second, the nearest galaxy is 137 million light years away. That is the closest one. Do you realize that that's totally beyond our comprehension? There are billions of miles out there away, and some of them hundreds of millions upon millions upon millions of miles in diameter, and everything in its proper place. And Paul is saying Jesus Christ created it all. Everything in the heavens, he says, God has created. And every once in a while we'll see some meteor, some shooting star, some comet. We think, wow, did you see that? Listen, if God wanted to let it all fly, do you know what could happen in the heavens if God decided, I'm going to give him a real taste of what it's like. He could light up the heavens so that there'd be no night for a million years if he chose to. And the truth is, think about this now. You and I couldn't look at the sun, but there are stars out there that you could put hundreds of thousands of suns in. Their diameter is so broad. You put all the luminaries out there, all the galaxies, all the clusters of the millions of billions of God's created stars. You put them all together, and all of them together do not shine in the radiance and the beauty and the glory, the Shekinah glory of Jesus Christ in all of His holiness. The next time you get a little proud and egotistical and think you've done pretty well, just go outside on a good dark night and look up, and man, all of a sudden you're going to get humbled. Who are we in this vast, incomparable, immeasurable, no matter how many measurements they give us, they cannot measure God's creation. They cannot measure God's creation in the heavens. But if you will look around you, you'll see the evidence of God everywhere. And one of the things that becoming a Christian will do to you is open your eyes. That is, if you'll get in the Word and begin to find out what Christ is all about and let Him live His life through you, you'll begin to see things. And you will see them, and you see the impression, you see the imprint, you see the evidence of the beauty and the power of God. Let me ask you a question. Why didn't God make the sky green? Why didn't He make it pink? Why didn't He make it purple? What about solid red? Well, let me ask you a question. What's the easiest color on your eyes? Blue. Why did God make it blue? Because He knew that was best for you and me. Why did He make trees green? If you will look around you, my friend, not only in the heavens, but you see the evidence of God's handiwork everywhere. Now, the truth is, if you and I had time and we don't, every single thing that Jesus Christ has created is a world almost within its own. Let me give you an example. Let's get back down to earth. He says He created everything in the heavens and in the earth. Now, on the earth, we have gnats. None of us like gnats. That's one thing I never have figured out exactly what God had in mind. When He created gnats and mosquitoes, I think we could have done without both of them. I'm sure He knows better. But let's take the gnat. Let's place the gnat beside an elephant. You tell me that both of those came from the same thing? Let's take the little tadpole, little itsy bitsy one just born, and let's put him beside a giant whale. You mean both of those came from the same thing? Because you see, that tadpole doesn't become a whale, by the way. God settled the whole question of evolution very simply in the book of Genesis, and He said it this way. He says, each thing brings forth or bears that which is after its own kind, after its own likeness. That's the way God created all things. Now, each thing, each insect, each animal, each fowl, each fish of the sea, scientists can spend their whole lifetime examining the patterns and the structure and the system of each one of those and come up oftentimes baffled and know that there are years of experience to go to find out what it's all about. Let me give you an example of something that you can't humanly reason this. In my backyard, I have an arbor. And every once in a while, I have a little problem. These little black ants, about not even a half inch long, can crawl up the arbor and find him a choice spot. And with those little tiny teeth of his, I suppose, which I cannot see, and I couldn't not even feel, and I can squeeze, he can bore a hole right through redwood. And I mean, no matter what you spray, the sawdust keeps falling. How in the world can an ant bore his way through cedar and redwood, any kind of hardwood? Let me ask you a question. If you don't think he's pretty sharp and pretty smart, you walk up to a tree and you take a bite. And you see what happens. Your teeth are much larger. I don't know exactly how many pounds that you can squeeze with your jaws, but nothing to equal that of an ant. But he can bore his way right through it. You can take every single thing that God created, and whereas we may be able to explain, but we can never explain why. How? Yes, but not why. Why is it you can walk up to a yellow rose and you get one aroma? Why is it you can walk up to a red one and it's another aroma? Why is it you can walk up to a peach one and it's another aroma? And where did all these beautiful flowers come from? And all of these trees and all of this fowl of the air and all of this beauty and all of this creation, where did it come from? He says he created everything in heaven and everything in earth. Now, he said not only that, but he said he created all the things that are visible and invisible. So I got to thinking about the atom, for example. Now, everything around you, including you, is made up of atoms. That is, there are billions of atoms inside of you. And they're all held together. It's amazing. And we've taken our knowledge of the atom and created something that can absolutely destroy cities, nations. And if you put the right chain of them together, that could destroy everything on the face of this earth with something you cannot see. Now, I want you to think about the mind that created all of this. The next time you have some big problem, think about this. This is a Webster's Third New International Dictionary. And you know, it goes from A to Z. And it has about 2,700 pages in it. And it starts with A and goes all the way to Z. And this particular one has about almost 200,000 words in it. Now, they're not out of order either. The Z's don't come after Q. The C's not over there next to R. They're all in perfect order. Now, let me tell you what the chances are that all the heavens and all the earth and all of the multitudes of millions of varieties of sea life, animal life, fowl of the air, and then, of course, there's the human body. Do you know what the chances of evolution really are, as the way scientists tell us? Suppose, for example, we went to a print shop and there was a tremendous explosion and all the type just flew all over everywhere. And then when it all came down and settled and the dust was all settled, and you and I went into what was left of the print shop, here's what you have. Right here. One big Webster's dictionary. And here's what I want you to remember now. It all exploded and came down in this order, beginning with A. A perfect explanation and definition of every word in the English language, all the way from A to Z. Adequate definitions in perfect order. Surely, my friend, you don't believe in evolution. You mean to tell me that all of this perfect order with its infinitesimal creations of God is something that happened out of nothing? And there was a big bang out yonder somewhere, and this is what we receive, this is what we have as a result? And we're just creatures down here making it in life the best we can? Or is there a design and an order and an uncreated creator and an uncaused cause and a person named Jesus Christ who put it all together from his infinite, all-wise, all-powerful mind? My friend, human reason says to us, somebody did this. It takes more faith to believe there was an explosion and we have our created order. It takes more faith to believe that than it does that God in his perfect creation gave us what we have. And the reason I go into that detail is to simply to remind you of this. Who is this Christ who put this whole earth together, who created everything in the heavens and on the earth, the invisible such as the atom, and the visible such as we see? He says Jesus Christ is the creator of all things. You see, what we don't realize is how intricately involved creation is. How perfect it is. Think about your human body. Why doesn't your arm fly this way and the other one go out this way? Why don't you walk down the street flying in every direction? Because God has given you an order. And He's given you a brain, a mind that thinks, and a brain that operates and controls. The examination of the nervous system alone would take a million lifetimes to understand. All the computers put together cannot comprehend, nor cannot do what one single brain can do. You know why? Computers were created by man. The brain was created by God. The Bible says that Jesus spoke. He didn't draw. He didn't write. He didn't paint. He didn't nail. He didn't hammer. He didn't saw. He spoke. And when He spoke, there came into being the atmosphere and the galaxies and the clusters of the stars, the millions and the billions of all the things that God has created. And remember this, that He didn't expend any energy at all doing that. I spend more energy in 5 minutes of one sermon than God expended in His entire creation, because in His infinite being, He is always the same yesterday, today, and forever, and therefore He expends no energy. The energy which He gives to us is that which He releases within us through the indwelling presence of the Holy Spirit. And He goes one step further, if you'll notice in this passage, and He says, back to Colossians now, chapter 1. Notice what He says. He says, not only has He created all things by Him, but they are created for Him. That is, all of creation is for the glory of God. It is for God's pleasure. The creation is an expression of God's infinite power. It is an expression of God's concept of beauty. It is an expression of God's love. It is an expression of God's goodness. It is an expression of His infinite, divine, supernatural power that's totally beyond the mind of man. But He goes a step further and He says, not only has He created for Him, but He says that He is before all things, and in Him all things are held together. That is, they stay, they remain in their orbit. Why is it that the sun doesn't just take off in some other direction, and the moon doesn't begin to travel in some other direction? Why does the earth not whirl in a fast, and why has it been on its axis in the perfect relationship so that we have all the seasons that we have? Why is there the right proportion of water to landmass? Why is it and how is it? Because God has created it. The Lord Jesus Christ, who is the Creator, now holds everything together perfectly. Now think about this for your life. He says not only has He created all these things, and He would have to be before them to create them, but He says He holds them all together. All things created by Him, all things created for Him. He was before all things, and by Him all things consist, all. And what Paul is saying here is that Jesus Christ is superior above, and He is the supreme one above and beyond all. Now, the creation is wonderful, and I'm grateful for all of God's beauty and all of His power and all the manifestations of it. But there's something else Jesus did for you and me that beats the creation. And that is, He came into your life one day and recreated your spirit and gave you His own life. Now, here's the problem, and I want you to listen to this, and I'm going to say it again and again and again because I want you to get it. Think about who this is, this Christ, who absolutely cannot be explained in all of His infinite power, in all of His majesty, in all of His glory, in all of His infinite wisdom and knowledge. Everything in existence was born in the mind of the Christ. It all began with Him. Infinite upon infinite upon infinite. No way to describe it. All came from one mind. Spoke it into being. And now He has condescended to come and live on the inside of you and me, and to be our life. I'll tell you, that's beyond me. I believe it because the Bible teaches it. That is that, listen to this, your life, now that you're saved, your life is of the same quality in terms of eternity as that of Jesus Christ, because now you are a possessor of eternal life because He's become your life. this infinite, indescribable, incomparable Christ, creator and sustainer of all things, was willing to be born as a tiny babe, willing to grow up and be crucified on a cross, in order that human beings, that creation, that we might, listen to this, we might become like Him. And knowing that in our own strength we never would, so what did He do? He came to live on the inside of us. And Paul says in 1 Corinthians, we have the mind of Christ. That doesn't mean we understand everything He understands. It doesn't mean that we can even comprehend what He comprehends. It's totally beyond our comprehension. But this infinite, indescribable, incomparable Jesus is now dwelling in every single believer, and the eternal life of Christ is now your eternal life. And as long as Jesus Christ is going to last, you are going to last. And that's forever and ever and ever when time is all over. In the infinite, indescribable, immeasurable future, you and I are going to be with Him. What in the world are we worried about? Can you imagine coming to Jesus Christ and saying, well, I don't know if you're going to be able to handle this or not. When He created light that moves at 186,000 miles per second, and He has billions of stars and galaxies and clusters of them out there hanging in their perfect orbit, and every single thing He has created knows exactly. Mother birds don't teach baby birds how to build nests. They know how to build nests. Mother squirrels don't tell baby squirrels, winter's coming. They just start getting ready. Every single aspect of creation is one more illumination in our minds of how great and infinite God is. He is all of that. But think about this Christ living on the inside of you. If He can hang stars and multiply millions of them in space, if He can keep the ocean waters within their allocated space, can He not deal with your problem? You see, the Bible says the same yesterday, today, and forever, always the same. You know what our problem is? Our problem is we either don't understand who He is or we don't believe He's who He says He is. We don't believe somehow He can handle it. Imagine this. Having a financial problem and coming to the Lord and saying, Lord, don't know what in the world I'm going to do. And we worry and we fret and we fume about it as if God had run out of money. Remember what He said? He spoke it into being. All the gold and silver in all the earth and all the mountains, all belongs to Him. He knows where every ounce of gold is. He can stop the rains. If God wanted it to snow in July in Atlanta, He could make it snow. In fact, all He has to do is tilt the axis of this earth a little bit and a lot of things could happen. And we strut around as if we are somebody. My friend, now do you understand why Jesus said, apart from Me, you can do nothing? And when I meet sometime a person who is bigoted and egotistical and arrogant, flaunting their unbelief about God and their atheism, I'm an atheist. The problem with the atheist is, you don't like what God requires. You know what you don't like about God most of all? You don't like the idea that you have to humble yourself before anybody else, and therefore you don't like the idea of God. The problem of the atheist is he's too proud to acknowledge he needs God. That's your problem, friend. And the sooner you recognize that you need Him, the better your life's going to be. Because when you lie on your deathbed and the doctors say there's nothing else we can do, then what about evolution and chance and all the rest? It's one thing to be in good health and parade around, have lots of money and have lots of position, influence and power and recognition, prestige, and act like God. But all of a sudden, when the old heart is about to give out and the doctors say, you're going to die at the age

0: All things live in submission to Him. And creation is in absolute submission to God. And the only thing that God created that rebels against God is the one thing to which He gave a free will, and that's man. Do you realize how absolutely sinful and wicked and vile it is to strut around like God and to rebel against God and to act like you're going to live without God and that you're going to make it without God? The Bible says He's the judge. And one of these days when you stand before Him to give an account for your life, whether you believe it or not, you will be there. All of your scientific explanations about why you didn't believe there was a God won't count. Because your problem is pride. Pure, simple pride. You don't want to have to submit to God. And here's what this great God does. This great God, in all of His infinite power, says to the most wicked, vile, pagan, prideful, arrogant, so-called atheist, if you will confess your sin of unbelief, and you will humble yourself before Almighty God, the person of Jesus Christ, and ask Him to forgive you of your sins, He will do for you what no one else in existence can do, forgive your sins. He will do for you what no one else in existence can do, give you the gift of eternal life. He takes you out of the river of death and places you into the river of eternal life, where you will flow with Him forever. Nobody can save you but Jesus. And my friend, there's going to come a time when everything else in life is suddenly going to amount to nothing, and you're going to be staring Christ in the face. You may not know who He is, but death is imminent. You know you're going to die, and there He is. Then what are you going to do with all this pride and all this unbelief and all this intellectual and all this education and all this pomp that once was sufficient in life but won't be sufficient in death and surely won't amount to anything in the judgment? Then what? Jesus Christ and all of His creative power and all of His sustaining power living on the inside of you and me, what does that say to us? That I'll never face a problem Jesus can't handle. Pronto, in a split second, He can deal with anything. Now think about this. If God created light to travel at 186,000 miles per second, how fast do you think prayer travels? So the next time you get on your knees, don't say, oh, God, am I getting through? Listen, if light can travel 186,000 miles per second, how fast can the mind of God travel? Do you understand in whose hands you live? You and I sing, He's got the whole world in His hands. But once in a while, the way we act, we think, oops, God's dropped me. What's happened? And remember what He says? We're not holding on to Him. He has an eternal grip on your life. Listen, if He can keep the sun, the moon, the stars, the galaxies, the constellations, if He can keep all the clusters, if He can keep this earth twirling at the right speed, on the right axis, the right amount of oxygen in the air, the right amount of water and land, I'm not worried about whether He can hold on to me or not. If He can resurrect His Son from the dead, He can handle you and me. You know what He wants us to do? Rest in Him. Stop worrying and fretting and fuming. And just look to Him and trust Him to meet your needs. Amen?
1: Amen.
0: Lord Jesus, we praise You. We thank You for Your loving kindness and tender mercy, for Your great grace. Thank You for giving us a little glimpse of who it is that's living on the inside of us, with all of that infinite power, ready to be released in and through us as our life needs the proportion of power.

0: to take us through every circumstance of life. Lord, I pray for somebody who has rejected You, who has denied Your presence or Your existence. Someone who boastfully prides themselves in being an atheist. For Lord, You said they're acting foolish. They're playing the fool. The truth is, God, that You've given us enough evidence of Your presence and Your creative power that there's plenty of evidence to be seen to prove that their thinking is foolish. That their problem is not evidence, their problem is pride. I want to pray right now for somebody who is listening, that they might be willing to acknowledge that what they've heard is the truth. They may not like it, but be willing to acknowledge it. And in these few moments, be willing to pray this prayer to You, silently or out loud, wherever they may be, and realize that You'll hear it because their cry for salvation travels faster than anything You ever created. Grant them the wisdom to pray this prayer. And my friend, if you've never trusted Jesus as your Savior, would you pray this out of your heart to Him? You may not understand it all. You don't have to. Pray it with a heart of sincerity. Lord Jesus, I have been prideful and arrogant. I have lived independently of You. I confess that I've sinned against You. I'm asking You to forgive me of my sin of unbelief. I do believe that Jesus Christ died on the cross for my sins. I here and now accept Him as my personal Savior, Lord, and God. I lay aside all my pride, all the things I've depended upon. Lord Jesus, I look to You. Now, Father, thank You for those who prayed this prayer. And I pray that somewhere, whoever they may be, that they will find them a good, solid church that believes the Word of God. Be baptized into that fellowship and begin to grow in that Christian life. I pray for that somebody now. And I thank You for what You're about to do in Jesus' name. Amen.
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2: Today's scripture reading is Hebrews chapter 3, verses 12 through 19. Take care, brethren, that there not be in any one of you an evil, unbelieving heart that falls away from the living God. But encourage one another day after day, as long as it is still called today, so that none of you will be hardened by the deceitfulness of sin. For we have become partakers of Christ, if we hold fast the beginning of our assurance, firm until the end. While it is said, today, if you hear His voice, do not harden your hearts as when they provoked me. For who provoked Him when they had heard? Indeed, did not all those who came out of Egypt led by Moses? And with whom was He angry for 40 years? Was it not with those who sinned, whose bodies fell in the wilderness? And to whom did He swear that they would not enter His rest, but to those who were disobedient? So we see that they were not able to enter because of unbelief.
1: A hardened heart doesn't develop overnight. Often, it begins when we become preoccupied with things of little spiritual value. Once our focus drifts from God, these distractions gradually consume more of our time and attention. Before we realize it, what matters most to the Lord has been crowded out. As our spiritual life weakens, habits like genuine devotion and worship may fall away. When we function apart from God, our heart naturally becomes self-focused and less sensitive to His voice. This is when we become most vulnerable. With our attention elsewhere and our heart growing distant, we can more easily rationalize choices we once would have recognized as sin. the Holy Spirit's gentle promptings become muffled and temptation grows stronger. Scripture warns that even sincere believers are susceptible to this gradual hardening, but we're not without hope. Through honest repentance and renewed devotion to God, our heart can be soft again. As we return to Him in worship and prayer, sensitivity to His Spirit is restored, and we rediscover the joy of walking closely with Him.
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0: God, Almighty in all of His holiness, reaching down and seeing us in our sinfulness and in our wickedness, what does He do? Having sent His only begotten Son to the cross, Jesus Christ, punishing in Him, the Bible says He made Him to be sin for us, punishing our sin in Him, then what does He do? His righteousness becomes our righteousness the moment we by faith accept the work of His Son on the cross and receive Jesus Christ as our Savior. Then we are clothed in the righteousness of Jesus Christ. It is the work of God's grace, never by works. It is the act of grace, it is the work of grace and the work of faith, not by man.
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0: It doesn't really make any difference what kind of circumstance you're in or what your situation may be. There's one thing for certain. We serve a God who is able to deliver you and to keep you and to help you and to strengthen you through any and every circumstance of life. And there's so many people who are facing all kinds of difficulties and heartaches and asking the question, is there any way out? Is there anybody who's able to help me? Can anyone show me the way? And my friend, I want to assure you there is someone, and His name is Jehovah God. And the way you understand and the way you experience His help is through the person of Jesus Christ, our Savior. And I want you to turn, if you will, to the little book of Jude, next to the last book of the Bible. And the last two verses of the book of Jude is a benediction that is probably the most oft repeated of any in the Bible anywhere. And Jude, who has been talking about false teachers and false doctrine throughout this book, begins in the 17th verse of telling us how to prepare ourselves to face that. And then he comes down to verse 24 and 25 and says, having described all of these false doctrines and false teachers and how they were surrounded by them and oftentimes fearing what might happen to them, he says, now to him who is able to keep you from stumbling and to make you stand in the presence of his glory, blameless with great joy, to the only God, our Savior, through Jesus Christ our Lord, be glory, majesty, dominion, and authority before all time and now and forever. Amen. Our God is able. Have you ever faced a situation where you wondered if there's any way in the world you could possibly be delivered from it? And yet in your mind you said, well, now I know God is able. But you know, there's something about knowing that He's able with your mind and believing it in your spirit, God will see me through this. And you recall many times in the Bible, we are admonished to believe and to understand that God is able no matter what is happening. But if you, my friend, do not understand the ways of God, you will question, if God is able, why doesn't He? For example, here is a dear loved one who passes away and we say, well, if God is able, why did He let that happen? And so we look at situations and we question, is God really and truly able to do all things, or is He just able to do some things? Are there some areas that God will get involved in and some areas He seems to keep His omnipotence out of? Is God really and truly able to do everything, or is He able only to do some things? My friend, if the God whom we serve is only able to do some things, we better fold up this book, close up the doors, and leave the church building, because our God isn't big enough for us. God must be able without any limitation whatsoever to do all things to be the God of the Scripture, which is the God He says He is. Our God is able. Now I want you to look at these two verses, if you will. He says, now to Him who is able, that is on the basis of what He has described throughout this one chapter book, and that is contending for the faith because of false teachers and false doctrine, He said, you have no reason to be afraid, because now to Him who is able to keep you from stumbling. The word that He uses here, the word able, is the word that is so often found in the New Testament, dunamis, that is, the one who has the power. And so He begins this last refrain by speaking of the supernatural omnipotence of God, that is, God's unlimited power to involve Himself and to exercise that power in your life and mine, no matter what's happening. Now, when we talk about the power of God, we describe it as omnipotence, that is, unlimited power. That is, there is no power equal to the power of God. There is no power like the power of God. And the exciting thing for the believer who understands his relationship in Christ and understands that Christ is his life and that we're indwelt with the Holy Spirit, that's why we say, and the Bible says, he that is within us is greater than he that's in the world. Because the power that is within the life of the believer is more powerful than all the power of the world put together. Because you and I are indwelt by Jehovah God, who is omnipotent. That means that there's no power equal to His, and nothing can ever thwart the power of God, because its finality is in the person who is the ultimate and supreme sovereign ruler and controller of all the universe. Therefore, when you and I go to Him in prayer, we should never go to Him doubting whether He is able or not. Now, what we usually do, we say in our minds, oh, I know He's able, but will He? My friend, He is far more willing to do more than you and I are willing to allow Him to do. We say, well, then if He's able, why doesn't He? We're going to come to that. So He says here now, unto Him who is able. When you and I think about the power of God, for example, look, if you will, in Genesis 17. It's interesting how God identifies Himself here to Abraham. And in this chapter, we find something here that we find also in the last book of the Bible when He's addressing John. He says in chapter 17, God addressing Himself to Abraham, I am God Almighty. Walk before me and be blameless. Now don't forget that phrase. Walk before me and be blameless, and I will establish my covenant between me and you, and I will multiply you exceedingly. And of course, you remember He said, I will multiply your seed. They'll be like the sands of the seas. He says, they'll be like the stars of the skies. He says, I will multiply you absolutely beyond Abraham's comprehension. God is able. He addressed him as, I am God Almighty. Now, if you'll turn to Revelation chapter 1. And listen as God speaks to John and gives him this revelation of future things. He says in verse 8, I am the Alpha, the beginning, and the Omega, the end. He says the Lord God, who is and who was and who is to come, the Almighty, All-Powerful One. Sometimes I think we as believers forget that our God is all-powerful, that there is no limitation to God's power. Now, that does not mean that God does not sometime limit the exercise of His power in certain areas of our life, which would also bring us to ask the question, if He is all-powerful, why doesn't He do certain things? Now, God would never do, and we say He cannot do anything that would be a violation of His own nature, of His own character. For example, the Bible says that God cannot lie. The Bible says that God cannot deny Himself. And that God cannot be tempted to sin. That is, He cannot be tempted to sin. So when we say that God can do everything, He can do anything and all things. He will not and cannot violate His own nature and His own character. On the other hand, there are other limitations, that is, self-imposed limitations. For example, God would not save His Son from the cross. Could He have? He could have. but he chose not to spare the Lord Jesus Christ. God also chose not to spare James when Herod took him and killed him. Could he have? He could have. He did not, because God will not exercise his omnipotence when to exercise that would in any way interfere with God's great overall plan. Now, this is the thing we have to remember. When we say that our God is able to do all things except to violate his own attributes, his own character. Likewise, God will not exercise that power to violate his own will. For example, God could choose that anyone who is sick could stand up immediately tonight, walk out of the hospitals. He could raise the dead all over the world. That is, he is not doing that because he doesn't have the power to do it. It does not fit into the will of God. So there are some things that you and I ask, well, if God is able, why doesn't he? Because God only works in keeping with his big plan, his will, not only for the world, but for individuals. So there are times when you and I ask, why doesn't he? We need to ask ourselves the question, what is it that God is up to? When we see why he allows certain things we don't understand, certain things when we say, oh, well, if I were God, I would never have done that. I would never have allowed that to happen. If you knew what God knew, and if you loved the way God loved, and if you really wanted the best for us the way God wants the best, then you and I, if we had God's knowledge and God's power and God's holy character and God's love, we would respond the way God responds. So when he says he's able, that's exactly what he means, that he is able to do all things. He's expressed that in many ways. He expressed his power in the creation. When I look and watch what happens to animal life and insect life, how intricately involved, the fingerprint of God is everywhere. Anybody who's got any common sense at all, who is willing to be honest, sees the hand of God everywhere. The omnipotence of God, the love of God, the omniscience of God, the omnipresence of God. Everything in his presence, everything has his fingerprint on it. These are the creations of God. This is the expression of God. And the wonderful thing about the power of God is this: you and I can never tax the power of God. Can you think of anything that would wear God out? Anything that would tax his strength. Anything that would tax the omnipotence of God. Because you see, it comes from an eternal, infinite source. Anything that comes from an eternal, infinite source will never run out. Our energy runs out, his never does. Why? Because he's God. And the thing he's saying in this passage is, fear not, my friend. Our God is able, no matter what's going on, God is able to deliver you whatever it might be. We see his handiwork in the creation. We see how he worked all the way down through the Old Testament. He brought Israel, the nation of Israel, the Hebrews out of Egyptian bondage and across the Red Sea. And it's interesting that they were to tell that story generation after generation after generation. They were to talk about God's miraculous intervention in the life of the Hebrew nation in saving them from Egyptian bondage. He can knock down Jericho walls. He can stop the sun. God can do anything his will so provides. Whatever fits into the will of God, God is able and will act accordingly. But as you think about all the miraculous things that God has done in the Old Testament and the New Testament, what do you suppose is the most important of all of God's miracles? Somebody says, well, it is saving mankind, and that is a very important miracle and the one that is the most important to us as far as its effect upon our life. But of all the things that God has performed as far as his miracles are concerned, the most important one is the resurrection of Jesus Christ. The creation, all of the miracles that God performed down to the centuries through his servants, the most important exercise of the power of God was to raise his only begotten son from the dead. And my friend, that is what has given validity to everything else the Lord Jesus Christ said. No resurrection, then what do you have? And so he raised the Lord Jesus Christ from the dead, an expression of his power in such a way that you and I would be blessed forever and ever and ever. In fact, look, if you will, in 2 Corinthians chapter 13, look in verse 4. As Paul is speaking here, he says in verse 4, "For indeed he was crucified because of weakness, yet he lives because of the power of God. For we also are weak in him, yet we shall live with him because of the power of God directed toward us." So when you think about all the expressions of his power, none can equal that. Now, think about how God expresses that power in your own life. What did Paul say? He says, "I can do all things through Christ who strengthens me." That is, because my God is able, I am able. Did you hear that? And that's what you and I need to remember. Because God is able, we are able. Because of our relationship to God through Christ, then you and I are able to face anything and everything victoriously, triumphantly, in our weakness, but in the strength of God. Our God is able. And if you'll recall in Ephesians chapter 1, remember Paul's prayer. Look there for just a moment. Ephesians chapter 1, beginning in verse 18, he says, "I pray," he says, "I want you to see something. I pray that the eyes of your heart may be enlightened, so that you may know what is the hope of his calling, what are the riches of the glory of his inheritance in the saint." And he says, "I want you to know something else. I want you to know by experience what is the surpassing greatness of his power toward us who believe. These are in accordance with the working of the strength of his might." You see, God's power is not only that which is external expressions of his might and his strength. God is at work within us. Therefore, we are able because God is able. We're able to face anything and everything because the omnipotent God is living inside of us. So no matter how discouraged we become, no matter what we are facing, and how bleak your situation looks, you know a God, if you're a child of God, you know the Father who is able, listen, who is the source of all the power that exists in all the universes there are. God is the ultimate source of all that power and is ready, willing to release that power in your given circumstance, no matter what it is. You see, God is willing. God is able. And that's why Paul said, "I can do all things through Christ who strengthens me." Now, look at this next phrase, because more than likely you have the same question I did. He says, "Now to him who is able." First of all, our God is able. He says, "Now our God is able to keep us from stumbling." Able to keep us from stumbling. Now, that is the only time that word for stumbling is used in the New Testament. But it means exactly what it says, and that is stumbling, tripping up, getting into sin, getting ourselves into a mess. He says God is able to keep us from stumbling. And the word here by to keep us means to guard us, to watch over us, to care for us, to walk by our side, looking in on, protecting us. He says he's able to keep us from stumbling. Now, you say, well, if he's able, why doesn't he? Why doesn't God keep us from sinning? Why doesn't he keep us from stumbling? And why doesn't he prevent us from getting ourselves in situations and circumstances that we don't want to get into? Why doesn't God intervene in our life? Why doesn't he just stop it before it ever happens? Why doesn't God just pull down the shade and bring it all to a halt? Why does God allow me in situations of pain and suffering and heartache and trouble and trip myself up and get into sin and all the rest? Well, let me ask a question. Do you think God would ever show up late? No. Are you going to be able to figure out any kind of a situation where God's going to be wringing his hands and sweating his brow because he doesn't know what to do next? No. Are you ever going to get yourself in a situation where God is really frantic about your next move? No. God's never upset. Nothing is ever a surprise to him. His back's not to the wall. He's not having a conference in heaven with some angelic host to see what in the world they're going to do about you. He doesn't get in that kind of a situation. He knows exactly what to do. You say, well, now he says, now unto him who is able to keep us from stumbling. That's right. He's able to keep us from stumbling. But my friend, remember this. You have a free will. And you know the truth. And you know before you sin against God, you know what sin is. And you know that if you play around with it over here, eventually it's going to wrap its long tentacles around you. And before long, you're going to be in the vice of sin. Now, don't play around and compromise with sin and get yourself all paralyzed by it, imprisoned by it. The strong cable of sin that started out with a little thread. And then say, God, why didn't you stop me? Why did you allow this to happen? My friend, if you choose to sin against God, violate the truth that you know, God is not going to act against your chosen will. He will put pressure on you. God will make it very difficult for you. And the more you love Him, the more difficult He's going to make when you start courting sin. But if you make a choice, if you court sin and you compromise, and before long you trip yourself up, you can't blame anybody but yourself. Now listen to what he says earlier in this book. In verse 20, one of the defenses against false teachers and false doctrine, he says, is to build yourselves up on your most holy faith, praying in the Holy Spirit. And verse 21 says, keeping yourselves in the love of God. That is, protecting your intimate relationship with Him. Building up your quiet time. That is, in your quiet time, you're building your intimate relationship with Him. Now, God is able to keep us from stumbling. And the truth is, God does keep us from many things that you and I are not even aware of. You realize when you and I get to heaven, if God so sees fit to give us a little panoramic view of our life, of how He protected us and expressed His grace toward us, do you realize that there'll be many times that God will show us in the future how He protected us, how He, in His watch care over us, kept us from tripping ourselves up and falling into situations and wrecking and ruining our lives that you and I will not even be aware of down here in this life. He says He's able to keep us. And the truth is, whenever you and I are in agreement with God, He not only is able, He will execute that power in keeping with our submission to His will. But when you and I rebel against the will of God, get ourselves in trouble, then we say, well, God, why didn't you stop me? My friend, the truth is, He may have tried again and again and again and again. Warned you. Through one roadblock in your way after the other. But you kept crawling over the roadblocks. You argued with yourself, rationalized, and kept moving. Now, my friend, God is able to deliver us from anything and everything. And the truth is, what does He say? He says, there have no temptation taken you but such as is common to man. But God, who is able, will provide a way of escape that you may be able to bear it. Now, God, who is able, will provide. But you and I must take the step in response to God's powerful provision in any and every given situation. Let's say, for example, you're facing some financial crisis and God says, here's the first step. You want to be delivered? Here's the first step. The first step is you go to your church on Sunday and you give 10% of everything you have. God, I'm in debt. I'm about to go bankrupt. First step, go to church, give 10% to God of everything you have. God, that doesn't fit. I'm already in debt. How in the world? And so what happens? God makes a way of escape. And some of the times when God makes a way of escape, because it doesn't fit our human reasoning, we don't follow Him. Then we say, God, why did you allow this to happen? And God says, well, I gave you a way out and you didn't take it. That is the primary reason many people get in situations they don't know what to do next. God is able, and He does offer a way of escape. He does offer an avenue of deliverance. But I want to tell you, if you avoid and detour and choose your own way of deliverance, then you get yourself in a situation where you can't do anything about it. You can't say, well, God, you could have stopped this. God tried and you didn't listen to Him. He is able to keep us from falling, but He will not force His will upon us. That is why, my friend, when God sends you a warning in your life, you'd better take heed to that warning. Because God sends warnings for our protection. God sends warnings, cautions in our life, red lights in our life to warn us of incoming and oncoming doom in a given situation if we don't take His word. We blame God. God, oh, you could have stopped this. He could have. And God probably says, yes, and I tried, and you wouldn't listen. Because that is exactly what He does. And sometimes He will send you a word through a friend. Sometimes He may do it through an enemy. It may be a circumstance, some situations beyond your control. What we have to remember is this, that God is constantly involved in our life. And we must look for His handprint, look for His footprint, look for the evidence of the presence of God in every situation, in every circumstance. God's there dealing with us. God's there speaking with us. God is there exercising His supernatural power in that given situation. But if I'm blindly saying, oh, God, why don't you lead me? God, why don't you help me? Listen, I know enough about where I am that if I keep going, I'll be in trouble. And we step right out into a bigger mess than we have already made. And then we wonder, God, you're able, why don't you? God does. And the trouble is, we won't listen. He says, God is able to keep you from stumbling. Now, God is involved in this life, listen now, God is involved in this life in the purifying of His saints, building us up, strengthening us, and making us holy in His sight. But He says something else. God is not only able to keep us from stumbling in this life, but He's able to make it possible for us to stand in the presence of His glory, blameless with great joy. Now, most people don't have any understanding of what in the world that means. How in the world am I going to stand blameless before God after all I've done? Well, I want you to go back for a moment, if you will, to Ephesians chapter 1. Look in Ephesians chapter 1. He says He's able to present us before the throne blameless, spotless, faultless. Listen, chapter 1 of Ephesians, verse 3. Blessed be the God and Father of our Lord Jesus Christ, who has blessed us with every spiritual blessing in heavenly places in Christ. Now listen, just as He chose us in Him, that is in Christ, before the foundation of the world, chose us what? That we should be holy and blameless before Him in love. He predestined us to adoption. Now, the Bible says that before you were ever born, God made a decision. He made a decision to choose you in order that you might stand blameless and holy before Him for all eternity. Now, God made a decision. That's God's goal for your life and mine. Listen to this. He says He chose us in Him before the foundation of the world that we should be holy and blameless before Him in love. Holy and blameless before Him in love here, able to keep us from tripping up and falling. And to present us blameless and holy and faultless and without spot before the throne for all eternity. You see, God isn't interested in just saving us, because remember, our life is now eternal. We are already in the eternal life mode because Christ is our life and He'll never die within us. We are eternally His. Well, He said He chose us before the foundation of the world that He would do what? You and I would live blameless and spotless and holy before Him. That's why He not only saved us from our sins, forgave us of our sins, but the Holy Spirit has come to enable us to live victoriously. But we're still going to be spotted, still blemished, going to sin against God, going to have to keep on claiming His forgiveness. But what does He mean when He says He is able to present us faultless before His throne in the presence of His glory? What he's simply saying here is this, that one of these days, the Lord Jesus Christ is going to present us to God the Father as His holy, spotless, unblemished trophies. That means you're going to stand before God absolutely perfected. Now, when is that going to happen? Well, it's not going to happen in this life. When God takes us home and we stand before the judgment seat and we are rewarded, then the Lord Jesus Christ will present us before God the Father at His throne, perfected, without blemish and without spot. You say, what about all these folks who've been saved and have sinned against God? Are they going to be presented spotless? They are. You mean to tell me that if I was saved at the age of 12 and I tried to live a good Christian life till the age of 82, that means for 70 years I tried to live for Jesus, and you mean to tell me that God's going to present me spotless? And here's a fella who at the age of 71 got saved, and he had 71 years of vile, wicked sin against God, that Jesus Christ is going to present him as spotless as he is me? Absolutely right. Because if he didn't, you know what that would mean? That your spotlessness was based on your performance and not the blood of Jesus. Now to Him who is able to keep you from stumbling and make you stand in the presence of His glory, blameless with great joy, the only way that you and I can be prepared to stand in the presence of God's righteousness and God's holiness, listen, spotless, without blemish, without tarnish, and without fault, is only through the shed blood of Jesus Christ. That is the only way. And apart from the atoning death of Christ, there is no way for us to stand before Him spotless and without blemish. You see, I keep saying to you, the atoning death of Jesus Christ is the line that runs from the first book of the Bible all the way to the last. And any time you begin to tamper with the atoning death of Jesus, I want to tell you, you have no hope and you have nothing. And here's another good example. You cannot see any possible way. There's no way to rationalize your being able to stand before the Lord Jesus Christ, stand before God the Father without spot, without blemish, perfected, for any other reason than washed in the blood of Jesus Christ. Otherwise, it's your performance. So what does that mean? He performs well, she performs rather good, and he performs great. When they stand before God, what? No, that's not the way it's going to be. Now, I want you to remember something. I didn't say when all of us stand in the presence of the Lord Jesus Christ at the judgment of rewards for the believer that everybody's going to receive the same reward. I didn't say that. The 71-year-old man who's just been saved a year before he dies has very little reward in glory. The 12-year-old girl who was saved and lived her life obediently before God for 70 years or 60 years, however how many years it might be, her rewards will be pile upon multiplied upon multiplication. I didn't say the reward would be the same. But every person who is saved by the grace of God, listen, is washed in the same blood, and the blood does the same for a 6-year-old boy and a 72-year-old man, and there is no difference in the power of the blood of Jesus. And I'm going to tell you something, my friend. If you're past 70 years of age, your chances of being saved are getting slimmer all the time. That's why the person who says, well, you know, I'm going to wait a while. How long are you going to wait? Well, I'm going to wait till I get a little older. How old is older? What you're forgetting is this. The longer you wait, the more you're losing. You say, well, just so I get in with the skin of my teeth, no skin on your teeth. And number two, for eternity, listen, for eternity, my friend, you will have lost your reward. Cleansed by the blood of Jesus, spotless before God. I'll tell you something else. If you're one of those backslidden Christians, and all you just want to do is get to heaven, you need to ask yourself the question, have you ever really been saved? You mean to tell me you don't love the Lord Jesus Christ anymore, that all you'd want to do is to get to heaven, is to get in, is to have a fire escape, to miss hell? Is that all you want? Then you need to ask yourself the question, do you love God? Do you know God? Have you ever had an experience with Jesus Christ? If you don't know Him any better, that all you want to do is get to heaven and escape hell, and you don't want anything else He has to offer down here, do not want to abide by His laws, you need to ask yourself the question, do you even know Him? You mean to tell me that if He is willing to present you spotless for all eternity in the presence of holy God, that the only thing you're concerned about is just getting into heaven? Then, my friend, if you told me that person to person, I'd have to ask you, have you ever been saved? Tell me the time that you gave your life to Jesus Christ, that you confessed your sins, that you acknowledged Christ's death on the cross as full payment of your sins, and you trusted Him to save you in that moment. My friend, a lot of folks who think they're going to heaven are not going to get there. And I believe anybody who has the ideal, just so I get in, you need to ask yourself a very sobering question. If you don't love God and you don't love Jesus Christ anymore, that all you want to do is to stay out of hell and get into heaven, I doubt that if you've ever been saved. He says, one of these days, we've tripped up and fallen, weak, and sinned against Him down here, and God's forgiven us by His precious blood. That in spite of all of our failures, all of our sins, the eternal, precious blood of the Son of God will have prepared us to be spotless and without blemish forever the child of God. Because what did He say? He says He chose us in Him before the foundation of the world. That what? Chose us in Him before the foundation of the world that we might be holy and without blame before Him. Have you ever trusted Jesus Christ as your Savior? You see, what you forget sometimes is that the judgment is inevitable. That's not something you may attend or not. Oh, you're going to be there. Either going to be in one or two judgments. Either in the great white throne judgment, which is the judgment of the lost, where salvation not even be in question. Or the judgment of rewards for the believer, where your salvation won't be in question there either. Great white throne judgment, salvation's over and you're lost forever. The judgment of the saints is where you're going to be rewarded for the life that you've lived. Now God is able. He has the power to do anything and all things. He has the power to keep us from stumbling down here, and He will if we will obey what He requires of us. He has the power to present us before the throne faultless and without blemish. Now, you see, the reason that doesn't appeal to a lot of folks is they say, well, you know, that's out yonder somewhere. Do you know how many people in America died today who intended to be alive tomorrow? Who had plans for next week and plans for the year after that? You don't know how long you have to live. And if you have the foolish, mistaken idea that you've got lots of time, that is a very foolish attitude to take about life, about eternity, about judgment, and about God. A very foolish attitude. Because most folks who left this world today didn't have any plans for dying. Now, you will either be presented before God spotless and without blemish because you placed your trust in Jesus Christ for the forgiveness of your sins, or you will stand in the great white throne judgment with every sin, every wrong motive, every wrong attitude, every wrong action in all of your life, standing before you as evidence of the condemnation and the judgment and the eternal separation that you will be about to begin. And all the excuses in the world won't make any difference. You see, in that moment, you're going to see things as they are. You're not going to make an excuse. It's all over. How foolish, my friend, to live a life serving Satan, who cannot offer you anything with any lasting value, when you can have God. And when you've got Him, you've got it all. And so he ends this wonderful little book by saying, now to Him who is able to keep you from stumbling, make you stand in the presence, listen, the presence of His glory. Listen, you know, sometimes I get so excited when I learn something new about the Scripture and I learn something new about Jesus, I think, oh, God. But I'm still limited in this old physical body and still glued to earth. Can you imagine, and we really can't, standing in the presence, I'm sure I can't, standing in the presence of His glory? My lost friend, listen, you don't have any idea what I'm talking about. If you'll get saved, you'll be amazed at what'll happen to the things you love and the things you'll begin to hate. Imagine standing in the presence of the glory of God. He says, now to the one who's able to make all that happen, look at this last part. He says, verse 25, to the only God, our Savior, through Jesus Christ our Lord, be what? Be glory, majesty, dominion, and authority before all time began, and now in the midst of time and forever. Amen. What a beautiful benediction. To God, who's able to keep us from stumbling here and present us faultless there, to Him He says, be glory, majesty, dominion, and, as He says, authority forever. You know what that is? That's Jude getting on his knees and saying, when I think of the being in the presence of the glory of God, all I want to do is to praise Him and to magnify Him. And my friend, you mean to tell me that all you want to do is to get into heaven? You don't know anything about the book. You don't know what Jesus is all about. You don't know what lies in store for the saints. Do you really love the Lord Jesus Christ? Do you know how to praise Him? To Him be glory and majesty and dominion and authority forever and ever and ever. Amen. Why? Because we serve a living God who's chosen to live within us. Our God is able to keep us from stumbling in this life and to present us faultless in the life to come. Well, you're going to be presented one of two ways. As a saint, now perfected, or as a sinner, now eternally damned to a life of separation. Without God. It'll be your own choosing. You can't blame God. It'll be your own choosing. And I want to ask you, my friend, don't you think it's wise to prepare for what you know is inevitable? You're going to stand in the judgment of God, and you're going to give an account, and you're going to receive a reward based on your relationship to Christ and how you've invested your life. Don't you think it would be very wise to get ready for what you cannot avoid and what the Bible says is inevitable for every single living human being who has ever lived and ever will live? Here's the way you get ready. You tell God you know that you've sinned against Him. You've tried to live independently of Him and you've wanted to have your own way. You ask Him to forgive you of your sins. You tell Him that you do believe that Jesus Christ died on the cross for your sins and that you're accepting Jesus' death on the cross as full payment of your sins and that you're receiving Jesus Christ as your personal Savior and that you're believing what the Bible says. Believe on the Lord Jesus Christ and thou shalt be saved. That doesn't mean that you just believe about Him, but believing in the New Testament is always followed by action. If I believe, I commit. And if you're willing to ask the Lord Jesus Christ to forgive you of your sins, receive Him into your life by faith right now, you can settle which judgment you'll be at. The great white throne where there is no hope. The judgment of rewards where you'll receive rewards which you will enjoy forever and ever and ever. My friend, that's the only two choices you have. A wise man will make the choice to stand in the presence of the Lord Jesus Christ to be rewarded. Foolish, unwise, unbelieving, doubting men and women will choose the chance when there's no chance at all. Choose the chance of facing the great white throne judgment and be eternally damned forever. Which will it be? I've told you how to be saved. And you can be saved right now if you'll pray that prayer in your own words and tell the Lord Jesus this very moment you're taking Him as your Savior. Father, we thank You for Your wonderful love for us. And how reassuring to know that You're our able God, all-powerful. Powerful enough to save us, powerful enough to keep us, powerful enough to present us unto Yourself without blemish and without spot, powerful enough to secure us in this life as Your children. And I pray today for someone who is lost, who has avoided thoughts about the judgment and about death, or someone who's discouraged and distraught and disillusioned and wondering if anyone is able, would You encourage their heart at this very moment to recognize that You're able, and more than just able, You are willing to radically change their life and make it worth living, is my prayer in the Savior's name. Amen.
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0: He says every ounce of energy that you have comes from God. 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Your family, your friends, your health, your strength. Every breath you take comes from God. He says He is working in you.
5: 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They feel unworthy, unloved, and insignificant. 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
0: If you'll turn to John chapter 8, and we have been in a series on how the truth can set you free. And you'll recall that Jesus is speaking to those who had begun to believe on Him. And He says in verse 31, Jesus therefore was saying to those Jews who had believed Him, if you abide in My word, that is conditional, that is, if you're continuing, focusing your attention, absorbing My word, He says, then are you true disciples of Mine, and you shall know the truth. And the only way to know the truth is to be in God's word. And you shall know the truth, and the truth shall make you free. Set you free, that is, from the bondage that keeps us from becoming the person God wants us to be and achieving the goals that God would have us achieve. And I'll tell you, I do not know of anybody any more to be pitied than a man or woman who gives their life day after day, working at it, driving, pushing everything possible to achieve more, accomplish more, and to accumulate more, and at the end of all of that, be miserable. There are people out there who have so little comparatively, but who know what contentment and joy is. So what we're doing in this series is digging down to find out, why is it we can work so hard, achieve so much, and at the same time, never quite be able to enjoy? And haven't you met people who have so little and they just tickle to death, just enjoying life, and they're just so free and liberated and everything is just absolutely great with them? You think, what's the deal with those folks? Well, the deal is real simple. They have discovered who they are in Christ Jesus. They're not hung up on guilt, a poor self-image. They don't feel inferior, inadequate, worthless, full of insecurities. And you see, you and I know that there isn't anything in life that the world has to offer that can build security. It can't do it. And you see, God doesn't want his children living on a lower level than he has provided. So, we've talked about what our position is in Christ. In his love, he reached out in the love of Jesus Christ, reconciled us unto himself, forgave us of our sins, redeemed us, made us a part of the family, a part of the kingdom, and he says he seated us in the heavenlies in Christ Jesus, our Lord. Now, we're talking about who we are in Christ. That is, he says, by the Holy Spirit, he baptized us into Christ. That is our position. We are in him and he's in us. Now, who are we? Who are you now that you've been saved and placed into Christ? Once you begin to see yourself as God sees you, not only are you going to be able to enjoy what you have, who you are, where you're headed, and what you're going to achieve, you're going to enjoy that more. But my friend, your life is going to be a tremendous

says, then the man should boast. But look, if you will, in verse 10. He says, now speaking of who we are in Christ Jesus, for we are, present tense now, we are his workmanship, created in Christ Jesus for or unto good works, which God prepared beforehand that we should walk in them. He says you are the workmanship. Now let me tell you what that word means in the Greek. That word in the Greek comes from the same word which means to make or to do. So when he says that you and I are the workmanship of Jesus Christ, he's referring to what God is doing with us. Notice he says we are his workmanship created where? In Christ Jesus. It is because of our relationship to him now. The word means to do or to make, which means that God, having saved us and placed us in Christ Jesus, he is still making something of us. When somebody says, why don't you grow up? All you got to say is, well, I am. Because you see, spiritually, all of us are growing in the Lord. If we are not growing in the Lord, we are doing what? We are backsliding and growing away from him, so that you can only be doing two things. You can't be stagnant. That is, you can't stop. You're either growing or you're on the descending scale. He says that you and I are his workmanship. We are the products of God. That is, he has saved us out of the kingdom of darkness, out of Adam, placed us into Christ Jesus, into the kingdom of light. And then, the moment he saved you, he began working on you. He calls it pruning. We say he sands us, he chisels us, he prunes us, he chastens us. He's in the process of growing, so that no single person who's saved today can be expected to be mature tomorrow. All of us are saved, and he says his newborn babes desire the sincere milk of the word. So, here's the problem. The problem is that some people have been saved, and after 40 years, they're still babies. There are many of God's people who've been saved, but what are they doing? You see, they're not growing in the Lord. He says we are his workmanship, which is an indication that he's still working on us. Now, he says the purpose for that is that you and I would accomplish something. Now look, if you will, in verse 10. For we are his workmanship created in Christ Jesus for what? For or unto for the purpose of good works which God prepared beforehand that we should walk in them. Now I want you to listen very carefully. He says, for we are his workmanship created in Christ Jesus unto for the purpose of what? Good works. That is that God has saved you and made you one of his children in order that through you he may produce, he may bear the fruit of good works. Now, friend, the truth is if there are not any spiritual works that are the overflow of your life, there is something disastrously and desperately wrong in your life. You can go to church for 40 years. He says, created, not unto church going, created unto good works. And listen, he underlined that by saying, which God prepared beforehand that we should walk in them. He says, he created us in Christ Jesus unto good works, which God prepared. That is, listen, God has provided and prepared a work for you to do. He did that before you were ever saved. Imagine getting saved and saying, thanks God, I appreciate that, I'm on my way. I know I'm not going to hell, so I've got everything made. I'm eternally secure in Christ Jesus. I'm going to tell you, what a disgrace to God. He says every ounce of energy that you have comes from God. The ability to make money comes from God. Your family, your friends, your health, your strength. Every breath you take comes from God. He says he is working in you. You are his workmanship. He hasn't finished, but let me ask you this. Have we taken the gift of salvation? Have we received the Lord Jesus Christ? Are we absorbing his blessings? Are we just the receptacles of God's blessings, not understanding that before you were ever saved, he prepared a work for you to do, and he says that work was to be of the nature that we should walk around in them. When he says that we should walk in them, the word there means this. It speaks of a lifestyle. That is, on the basis of what he's provided, God says, that's the way you to walk your life. That's the way you to live your life. You to live your life in the pattern that I have provided for you. Christ Jesus being in you, my plan for your life, God's will for your life. He says, you're to live out your life. And in living out your life in that style of life which he has provided, he says, your life is to overflow with good works. And you see, unless we are attached and anchored to Jesus Christ,

0: His will for our life, we're going to be swept with the world. If the world says this, we go that way. If the world says this, we go this way. But notice what he says in that verse. He says, you're his workmanship. You know what that means? That means the master carpenter still has his hands in your life. He says he predestinated us. Listen, Romans 8:29. He predestinated you to be conformed to the likeness of his son. That is, that's his workmanship. I'm talking about your life being the overflow of whatever God has called you to do. Whatever that is, have you ever stopped to ask yourself the question, is my life an expression of the living will of God in the human body, or am I just sort of floating along, doing my thing, making a living, having enough for my family just so I have enough of me, myself, and I, and all the things that we want to do? That's all that matters. That's the way the majority of people in this nation live. Outside the will of God, tip their hat to God once in a while, not understanding that he says before he ever saved you, he had already pre-prepared a lifestyle, and that lifestyle is good work unto the glory of God. What are you doing for God in the name of Jesus Christ by the power of the Holy Spirit? That's where your foot touches the concrete. What are you doing in the will of God, by the grace of God, by the power of God, in the name of Jesus Christ, to the glory of God that counts in this life now? That's what it's all about. And he says that's who we are. And my friend, don't look at yourself as somebody who's not important, incapable, unworthy, inferior, insecure, when Almighty God says he only has one you. And you are his workmanship, and he has a prepared plan for your life. You discover whatever God, however he wants you to spend your life, and no one else can tell you that. But whatever you are doing, if you are obeying God, your life has to be counting for the kingdom. And if it's not, you're not obeying God. He says we are his workmanship. Another scripture here I want you to notice in this passage, which is very important. 2 Corinthians chapter 5. He says not only are we his workmanship, but he says we're something else. In this passage in verse 17, he says we're new creatures in Christ, and we've been reconciled unto him in verse 18. And verse 19, he says that God was in Christ, reconciling, bringing the world back to himself, not counting their trespasses against them because he nailed them to the cross. And he has committed us to the word of reconciliation. Now look at this 20th verse. Therefore, we are what? Ambassadors for Christ, as though God were entreating through us. We beg you on behalf of Christ, be reconciled to God. Now think about this for just a moment. He says that every single believer is an ambassador. Now what is an ambassador? An ambassador is someone who represents a foreign country. An ambassador speaks his original tongue, is a different language more than likely. An ambassador does not speak his own message. He delivers the message of the one to whom he must pay respects and authority is the king or the president. He's a representative in a foreign country. He is to deliver a message that was given to him. He is on assignment. He has been commissioned. He has a specific task. Here's what he says. You and I who are in Christ are ambassadors for Jesus Christ. Listen, think about this for a moment. You and I are the representatives of Jesus Christ. We speak another language this world does not understand. They do not understand reconciliation, being drawn back to Christ, justification, having been pardoned, sanctification, being set apart like other holy things of God. They do not understand redemption, having been bought by the blood of Jesus Christ from our sinful life. They do not understand being filled with the Holy Spirit, being anointed with the Spirit. They do not understand the things that you and I can speak of on a day-to-day basis of our position in Christ, who we are and what we have in Him. They don't understand. We speak a whole different language. Oh, they may talk about being born again because they've heard it, but they don't understand it. We have a different language. We represent the King of Kings. We are here on assignment, having been saved. We were appointed ambassadors to a foreign land. He says we are pilgrims on our way to glory. We're only here temporarily. And the message that we are to share in this foreign land is the message of the gospel of Jesus Christ, that God is in Christ, reconciling, loving, accepting, redeeming, justifying, and glorifying those who will receive Him. We're here in behalf of Jesus Christ. He says, it's expedient for you that I go away. I'll send the Holy Spirit. He'll be in you, with you, and upon you. He'll speak of me. He will equip you. He will enable you. He will empower you to do what? To share the truth to the world. You and I are on assignment. Appointed ambassadors for Jesus Christ. We have only one message, and that is the cross. That's the only message we have. Everything's wrapped up in the cross. That's our only message. We are here on assignment with a commission, and we're here to represent the person of Jesus Christ in our conversation and in our conduct. God saved you, listen, to raise you up, for you to give yourself to Him and to say, Lord, what wilt Thou have me to do while you're in the process of conforming me and shaping me? And listen to me, friend, with all of my heart, listen to me. Let me tell you what happens. I've seen it happen over and over. I've seen it happen to some of my friends that breaks my heart. I've seen it happen to other people. I've seen people listen and listen and listen to sermons, and they come right up to the truth, and they get a glimpse of what God wants, and all of a sudden they start backing off, afraid of what God is going to require, and so they just back right on off. Then you know what happens? They get under conviction, they come right back up to it again, and they look at it again, they think, no. And you know what the real problem is? And I've seen this. I've seen some of the finest, most qualified, gifted people I know keep coming up to the line of commitment and back right off. And I want to tell you something, my friend. I've watched this. You'll keep telling God what you want for years, and you'll keep rationalizing for years, and one of these days you're going to lie down to die, and you will have settled for a life of excuses, rationalization, because you are unwilling to commit yourself totally without any reservation to Jesus Christ. And I want to tell you, listen, if it doesn't do anything to you, can you imagine how God's heart must be grieved when He has invested so much in you and He has so little return? You see, He says the truth will set you free, but listen, it will only set me free if I am willing to abide by the truth that I know. You have so much to give to God, and you keep bumping the point of commitment and backing off. And you come up and you bump the point of commitment and you keep backing off, because you see, there are those who do not love God enough to say, Lord, here's my time. Whatever you want, Lord, here am I. And you see, the reason I kept saying to you, insecurity, inadequacy, inferiority, that's not the real issue. You see, if these things are there, they're going to make you back off. But listen to me. He says the truth sets you free. And I'm simply asking you, do you believe what He said about you? That you're His workmanship? His workmanship. That you're His ambassadors, His ambassadors. That you belong to Him. And that the natural, normal life of the believer is for you to be pouring out your lives and other people's lives. In your vocation, in your worship, in your devotion to Him, that somebody's life ought to be different because you crossed their path. Let me ask you this. Let's be honest. How many of you would have to say in your heart, the real truth is, I know that I'm not committed to you. I'm committed to convenience, whatever suits me. But let me ask you this. How many of you have ever told Jesus Christ with all of your heart, all of your heart, you've ever told Him, Lord, whatever you want me to do, here am I. Yes, Lord. Yes, Lord. Yes, Lord. Now, what is that you want me to do? Now, you've told Him I want to be obedient. I want to be... That's not it. No. Not I want to, God. Here's my life. The truth will only set me free if I am willing to yield to the truth that requires of me and enables me and equips me to be what God wants me to be. You know what we need? We need some good old, down-to-earth, old-time religious repentance. And my plea to you today is to ask God to show you what you are on the inside. The way He sees you, the things that are keeping you from becoming, yielding, and applying the truth. What are you holding on to that's allowing you to listen to the sermons and enjoy them maybe, or at least understand them, but somehow they don't get that hook in you? I tell you what it is. If you're holding on to one or more things that you have no intention of giving up, I want to tell you, my friend, you cancel out the power of God's message in your life, and that is the most dangerous thing you can do. I plead with you to examine your heart and ask God, what is He trying to say to you in these messages? I can tell you this, He wants to free you so your life will be a beautiful expression of His life.
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1: God equips His followers to serve Him. 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
0: Father, we ask You in Jesus' name, would You speak to every one of us, Lord, and help us to understand that life at the very longest is so very short. And You said we're Your workmanship, and You have a pre-prepared work for us to do. And whatever earthly vocation it may call for, in the process of fulfilling that responsibility, we will be making a contribution to the kingdom of God, the family of God, as Your workmanship and Your ambassadors. Oh God, would You sting the hard heart until it begins to soften? Would You begin to peel off the crust of indifference until it gets mellow? Would You bring about confession and repentance and submission, that a life that is covered can begin to blossom? And my Father, in Jesus' name, would You let it sink deep enough that the end result would be the beautiful life of commitment that You desire and that You provided for all of us, is my prayer in Jesus' name.
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0: Everybody is interested in security, and proof of that is the fact that you go to such great degree to be sure that your insurance is all taken care of. You have retirement programs, and you have your savings, and you have security systems on your house, and so everybody's interested in security. But I wonder if you really have true security, and what your security lies in. If your security lies in some relationship, suppose the person dies, you don't have any security. If your security lies in money, the Bible says money is like a bird. It can take wings and fly away. And there was a time we would say, here today and gone tomorrow. Now it's here this morning, gone this afternoon. So there's no real security in finances. There's no security in position and prominence and prestige, because time after time I've heard men say, I worked for this corporation 25 years. They told me today that after Friday, they wouldn't need me anymore. And many people think they have security in their job. They think they have security in their finances. They think they have security in their relationships. But the truth is, there is no security in any of that. There is only one place you find true, genuine security. And I want to share with you a verse. This is our second message in the book of Colossians. These first two simply on one verse each because of the depth of these subjects. And I want you to turn, if you will, to Colossians chapter 1. And Paul makes a statement in this beginning part of this chapter. And he uses a phrase that most people would read right across, pay almost no attention to whatsoever, because it appears to be so insignificant. But it just so happens that this phrase is the key phrase in all of Paul's theology. In fact, just about everything Paul ever said could be wrapped up in this one simple little phrase. Now, naturally, a person who's not a Christian would read this and think nothing about it. But the trouble is that most of God's people who would read across this phrase would likewise think very little of the depth of its meaning. So look, if you will, beginning in verse 1. Paul, an apostle of Jesus Christ by the will of God, and Timothy, our brother, to the saints and faithful brethren in Christ who are at Colossae, grace to you and peace from God our Father. Now, there's some very important words in that passage, but the most important phrase of all, one of the most important phrases in all the Bible, probably the most important in the New Testament, is those two little words, in Christ. In fact, you'll find that about 130 sometimes or maybe more in the New Testament, Paul describing our relationship to Christ. Because you see, from his point of view, the most important thing about our Christian life is our union with the person of Jesus. Paul spent his time talking about our union with Christ. And what I want you to see in this message is this: all your security, all our security lies in our union with the person of Jesus Christ. And apart from that relationship, you don't have any security. My friend, it doesn't make any difference how much money you have. If you're multi-millionaire, you know you can lose it all today, or you can die and leave all of it behind, and the truth is you're going to leave it all here anyway. And whether you're a pauper or a billionaire, you're going the same way. You're going to leave it all behind you. Now, my friend, the only security you and I have, and you can't think of anything that you can really boast of your security about apart from your union with Jesus Christ, which is a relationship that was effected the day that you said to him, I do believe that I'm a sinner. I do believe that Jesus Christ died for my sins. I do receive Jesus Christ as my personal Savior. The moment you did that, a union took place between you and God the Father, God the Son, and God the Holy Spirit. So what I want you to see here is four very important areas of our life that the security in these areas are all wrapped up in the person of Jesus Christ. Now when he says to these Colossians, he says to the faithful brethren in Colossae, and in Christ, so that all of us have two addresses. My address happens to be in Atlanta. And you who are listening, your address is some other city. But that address even can change, and multitudes of people transferred every week all across this country, going from one city to the other, so that even their address, they can't have any security in where they live because their corporation or their business may move them somewhere else. But the wonderful thing about every believer is we have another address. And once, my friend, you move into this address, it never changes. And Paul said, in Colossae, but more important, in Christ Jesus. Now, what in the world did he mean by that? Well, he was talking about our relationship with him that transpires the moment you receive Jesus Christ. The Bible says the Holy Spirit in that moment baptizes us or places us into union with, into fellowship with, into relationship with the person of Jesus Christ, so that from that moment on, we live out of the resources of who Jesus is and what he is. That's where we live from that moment on, in Christ Jesus and out of the person, the power, and the possessions of Christ. So if someone says to you, what is your address? You might facetiously say to them, do you want both of them? They may say, do you live in two states? No, just one state, but I have two addresses. They'll say, well, what is the other one? In Christ. In Christ? What do you mean by that? Then you have the wonderful privilege of telling them what it means to be securely, eternally wrapped up in a relationship with Jesus Christ. Now, I want you to see why that's where your security lies. And the truth is, you don't have any other place. Paul says in this particular passage, in Christ Jesus, our security lies in, first of all, our position in him. Now, what is that position? That position is, according to the scriptures, and I want you to turn to some of these scriptures. You know a lot of them by heart. There's something about seeing them one more time, rooting them a little deeper in your mind. In John chapter 1, verse 12, listen to what he says. He says, but as many as received him, that is Christ, to them gave he the right, the power, the authority to become the children of God, even to those who believe in his name. Now, what is he saying? He says that your position and mine, now having received Jesus Christ as our Savior, our position is we've become the children of God. That is a spiritual position we have. We are the children of God. Likewise, if you'll turn to Ephesians chapter 1. He says in Ephesians chapter 1, several wonderful things about our position, but let me just mention a couple of them here. He says, in this particular passage concerning our relationship to Christ, he says in verse 7, we have redemption through his blood. Our position is that we are the redeemed children of God. And again, that same verse, he says the forgiveness of our sins according to his riches. And then again in Colossians chapter 1, listen to what he says. He says in verse 14, in whom we have redemption, the forgiveness of our sins. So that our position in the eyes of God is that we're the children of God, having been, now watch this, having been redeemed, which means we have been purchased by the Lord Jesus Christ through his blood, so that now our position is we are the purchased possessions of God the Father through his Son Jesus Christ, or in Christ. We are the children of God, the purchased possessions, and he says we are living in, our position is we are forgiven. 2,000 years ago at the cross, God the Father forgave us of all of our sins, past, present, and future. We are the forgiven children of God, and our confession and repentance today makes that relationship intimate, makes that fellowship intimate, and eliminates chastisement when we're willing to deal immediately with those things that come into our life that should not be. But we're the forgiven children of God. That's what our position is. But let's keep reading in Colossians chapter 1, verse 13. For he delivered us from the domain of darkness and transferred us into the kingdom of his beloved Son. What is our position? The Bible says, we're the sons and daughters of the living God, the purchased possessions by the blood of Jesus Christ. We're the eternally forgiven children of God. And he says, we now are already living in the kingdom of God. Our position is that we belong to him, and we are now citizens of the kingdom of God, living on earth, but citizens of heaven, citizens of the kingdom of God here and now. And to go back one more verse, listen to verse 12. Giving thanks to the Father who has qualified us to share in the inheritance of the saints in light. What our position is, the Bible says, we have become joint heirs with Jesus Christ. So think about this. What I want to say is true of every single believer. Because of your union, because you've received Jesus as your Savior, and the Spirit of God placed you into Christ and made you a part of Him, He says now your official, divinely stated position is that you're a child of God, a purchased possession of His, fully forgiven of your sins. He says you are a part of the kingdom of God. Your name is written in the Lamb's Book of Life. You're a citizen of the kingdom, and you have already qualified for a joint inheritance with Jesus Christ, which you and I will be able to enjoy for eternity. We have an eternal security. That's why he says, what can separate us from the love of Christ? And the ultimate conclusion is absolutely nothing. Who can pluck them out of my Father's hand, Jesus said, and the conclusion is no one. You are eternally secure. So that every single believer who faces death can face death without fear, without dread, because of a union that you and I have in Christ Jesus. That union eternally secures us as children, redeemed, forgiven, forever, the child of God, joining in his inheritance, members of the kingdom of God. Now, my friend, when we stroll through life down here fretting and fuming and because folks don't like us and nobody recognizes us or things aren't going our way and nobody thinks we're anybody worth knowing, I want to remind you of who you are. You're the purchased possession of God. And Ephesians chapter 2 says that when God saved you, he made you a person of notable excellence. You're the one who has the wrong attitude. Christ's attitude towards you is, listen, purchased possession, child of God, person of notable excellence, forgiven of your sins, a person of the kingdom. You're in a joint heir with the Lord Jesus Christ of all that he has. That makes you somebody very, very special in the eyes of God. And all of that came about as a result of your union with Jesus Christ. So that your security is wrapped up in a relationship, not anything you possess, not any job you have, not any relationship you have, but wrapped up in a relationship with the person of Jesus Christ. No human relationship can guarantee you and secure you the way Jesus Christ can. So let me ask you a question, my friend. If you do not know Jesus Christ as your Savior, you've never trusted Him as your Savior, you've rejected Him, living your life independently of Him, managing your own affairs, doing your own thinking, one of these days you say, well, listen, I'm not doing too bad. One of these days things are going to get better and better and better for me. And besides, I have enough wealth, enough friends, enough business. I don't need God. Let me ask you one question. When your heart beats the last time, what good is all of that going to do you? Do you think any of your money, any of your relationships, any of your positions of power and prominence and prestige and status, do you think that's going to get you into heaven, my friend? Listen, none of that counts. When you stand in the judgment of God, there's only one issue. In the judgment of the saints, the salvation issue won't even be there. Because that will have been settled. The issue then is the reward you're going to receive because of the works you've done. But if you stand in the great white throne judgment, the issue of salvation, my friend, is there. Having rejected Jesus Christ, everything else that you may have done is absolutely null and void. Having rejected God the Father through His Son Jesus Christ removes all hope. My friends, you're a very foolish person to put your security and what has no lasting value whatsoever. Second thing I want you to notice about this is this, that our security lies in the privileges that we have in Christ Jesus, in the position that we have in Him, eternal security, in the privileges that we have in Him. Now think about this. God the Father has a will for all of our life. Having a will for our life, He has equipped us. He has gifted us. He's given us natural talents, but He's given us spiritual gifts whereby to fulfill His will for our life. And having done so, God, having foreseen your whole life from beginning to end, naturally has planned opportunities and privileges for you. So that the believer does not have to go through life knocking down other people, stepping on other people, climbing on other people, knocking down doors of opportunity, forcing issues. But the believer, living in union with the Lord Jesus Christ has already assumed full responsibility for your full life. All He wants us to do is to rest in Him and to obey Him. So that no believer has to step on anybody to get ahead. It is God the Father, through our relationship with the Son, Jesus Christ, in our union with Him, He opens the doors of opportunity. He's the one who has already provided all of the privileges that you and I need. And so here comes someone who says, well, I've lost my job. I don't know what in the world I'm going to do. I don't know what to do. Now listen carefully. That is no surprise to God. God has no surprises. There are no surprises with Him at all, so that no matter what happens, do you realize that He's already foreplanned ahead of time for all of those surprises that you and I experience? He's already planned them. Now here's what happens. Over here, God allows some disappointment or what we would consider some catastrophe to happen to us. And so God, knowing that over here He has something better. But sometimes in order for God to perfect something within us that He sees needs perfecting or clearing up or sifting or sanding or sculpturing out of our life, will allow us to move from this level down to this level. And we think, oh God, what have you done to me? What has happened to me? Now remember, we're talking about all of our privileges and all of our opportunities have already been provided in our relationship in Christ. So here you are on this level and God allows you to drop down to this level in your vocation. God's disappointed you. Where in the world is God? Why did He let this happen? Now listen, sometimes God allows these things to happen because He has something much bigger over here. But if you just went from one big promotion to the other, God knows exactly what happens to old human nature, and that's pride and arrogance. So what does He do? He says, well, I have a wonderful opportunity over here. So you moved from this level down to this level. Now, if you are wise and respond properly, believing that God has your life totally in His control, and there are no surprises to Him, and all privileges and doors of opportunity are controlled by Him, you will yield to that and follow His will as long as He has you here, and then at the right time, more than likely, God's going to open a greater door of opportunity. But if in the process the Lord allows you to be placed down here for a season of time, and you react, and you rebel, and become angry, and hostile, and your attitude becomes unchristlike, you know what happens to this door of opportunity? It just remains closed that much longer until God can get you through and get you ready. Now listen, here's what I want you to understand. There are a lot of people who wonder why God doesn't give them a break. It isn't a matter of God not giving you a break. It is a matter, my friend, you allowing God to work in your life so that the privileges and the doors of opportunity that He has already planned for your life, that you will be ready to walk through them. But if in your rebellion, your hostility, your anxiety, and blaming God and blaming everybody else, and God, why have you allowed these things to happen? I want to tell you, my friend, that door is going to remain closed. But when you get your attitude right, more than likely, God's going to open the door. And sometimes there are several opportunities, and you have to decide, what is God saying to me? It is because of our relationship to Him that we're secure in our position. Not because of who hired you, Not because of your relationship with that person. Not because you've been there 10 years or 20 years. Your security is wrapped up in the relationship that you have with Christ, who first of all created you, gifted you, talented you, and is so ordained that your life would glorify Him. God knows where your life would best glorify Him. He knows with whom it would best glorify Him. He has it all taken care of. Doors of opportunity and doors of privilege, Jesus Christ has already opened for His children. That's part of our security. You don't think God would forget that. When we think about our eternal security or our security at all, we usually think in terms of eternal security. Well, that's going to happen when I die. What about now? That's what I'm telling you. Right now. Your security is not in a corporation. Your security is not in a friendship. It is not in money. It is not in position. It is not in power. It is not in prestige. It is not in gifts. It is not in talents. Your only security and mine is wrapped up in our union with the person of Jesus Christ. That's where it all is. And once you understand that, then it doesn't make any difference what happens. Because who's in control? The same God who had you here is the same God who is in control here. And He knows that here's a wonderful door of opportunity. Now, I want to say something at this point to you young people who are listening and watching. One of the greatest challenges the young people of this generation are going to have is the challenge to be disciplined and not to be lazy. You've grown up with television. You've never known anything else. You've grown up with more money in more families than you realize. You've grown up with greater opportunities, greater possibilities of education. You've grown up with opportunities that were totally unbeknown to most of us who grew up a lot earlier than you did. Your greatest tendency, because you've had so much handed to you, is to expect it to be handed to you. And so you may have a tendency to just relax and don't get too involved and don't get too excited and why should I work so hard? And I want to tell you something, my friend. If you expect tomorrow's doors of opportunity to be open to you for greater opportunity and greater privilege, greater position, greater influence, you'd better get busy today on the lower level. You better get busy as a teenager. Listen, if you're saying, well, I'm going to wait till I get about 25 or 30, then I'm going to really get busy. My friend, you'll be amazed at how many doors are slammed shut. And in your Christian life, remember the Bible says you're a purchased possession of God. It is in my diligence and hard work and faithfulness over here that makes it possible for God to trust me with a greater opportunity over here. You think if you're lazy, no diligence, no discipline over here, that God's going to say, well, well, well, I just couldn't wait for you to get to be 25 or 30 to open this great door of opportunity. No way. Then we blame God and blame our circumstances and blame our employers for not giving us opportunities. Were you faithful in the little things? How many times all through the New Testament did Jesus talk about faithfulness? Faithfulness, faithfulness, faithfulness, faithfulness in little. Then God opens the great doors of opportunity. You see, the grass always looks greener on the other side. Well, I'm going to do better when I get over there. Well, do you realize that everywhere you leave, somebody, it looks greener to somebody else? It looks very brown to you here and greener on the other side. The fellow who left that job thought that was terrible. That was brown grass over there. He was looking for greener grass. The fellow who takes your position thinks yours is green. Diligence, hard work, which is almost like a profane word today. Hard work? What's that? Everybody's expecting something for nothing, but I want to tell you, God's doors of opportunity are not open to lazy, slothful, non-diligent, undisciplined people. And when those slothful, non-diligent, lazy people are able to weasel their way through and manipulate other people and knock down a few doors and finally get in, you know what happens? They don't enjoy it. There are a lot of folks complaining about their circumstances today, and I want to tell you, my friend, your circumstance, not always, but oftentimes, is the result of not being faithful to God in little things. Here's a fellow or a couple says, now we want to own our own home. We want to own a nice home. We want to own a big house. What I want to ask is this. Are you taking care of that apartment that you're renting? Are you beating up the walls and leaving it dirty? Are you treating that rental house like it were your own, or are you treating it as if you don't care? You expect God to give you a finer place to live when you won't treat where you do live right? My friend, there's some very simple basic principles that God has not overlooked. We think, well, you know, what's God got to do with whether I clean up this house or not? You better believe He has. What does God care about this old apartment that I'm trying to get out of? He's watching the way you live there. You see, because of my relationship to Him, I can trust. I can rest in every opportunity and every privilege I need. God is going to open the door without me trying to shove them open. And if you're worried about your security, remember, your security is in a relationship. But that opportunity and that privilege for tomorrow depends upon what you're doing today. And so I want to ask you, are you a good employee? You say, you don't know my boss. God's your ultimate boss. These folks who say, well, if you knew who I worked for, you'd change jobs if you don't like it. But wherever you are, be diligent, be faithful, be truthful where you are. God will honor that with greater opportunities. And you see, if your security lies not in your job, but in the Christ who is the big boss, you never have to worry. Anything God removes you from, He's got something better suited for you at that moment. There's a third area that I want us to notice, and that is our security lies in our possessions, which are in Christ. Our eternal security is in Him. Our opportunities and privileges are in Him, and our possessions are in Him. Now, I want you to look at two or three scriptures, and I know what some folks think. They say, well, now, I'm not interested in what's in heaven. I'm interested in what's in my pocketbook. I'm interested in what's in my account. Well, the problem with some folks is they don't know they have two accounts. That's the problem. The only account they think they have is the one at the bank, and it looks sick every week to them. I want to tell you, if you're a child of God, you have an account you need to start tapping. Now listen to this. Ephesians chapter 1, verse 4. We're going to look at several scriptures, and listen to what he says. Verse 3 of chapter 1 of Ephesians. Blessed be the God and Father of our Lord Jesus Christ, who has, that means it's already completed, who has blessed us with every spiritual blessing in the heavenly places in Christ. You say, I knew it. You were going to talk about being in heaven. I need it now. Well, just hold that for a moment, okay? Don't get too excited now. He says, these things are in heavenly places in Christ Jesus. Well, let's look, if you will, at Ephesians chapter 1. And in the last phrase of verse 10, in Him also we have obtained an inheritance, having been predestined according to His purpose, who works all things after the counsel of His will. We are still in the heavenlies right now, but we're coming down in just a moment. Romans chapter 8, verse 32. Look there. Now, we would agree with this about ourselves toward our children, but somehow we can't conceive of God being this way. In the 32nd verse of Romans 8, he says, He who did not spare His own Son, but delivered Him up for us all, how will He not also with Him freely give us what? That's pretty weak. Freely give us what? How many things? That is, He will freely give us all things. Now, when is He going to give them? After we get to heaven? That's not what He's talking about here. In the Sermon on the Mount, for example, you remember that Jesus said, don't be anxious wringing your hands about where you're going to live and what you're going to eat, what you're going to wear. Don't be wringing your hands about that. And I believe if Jesus was standing here today, He'd say, and don't worry about what you're going to drive and about your education. That is, He says, your heavenly Father already knows and has already provided for everything you need. Now, I don't know how much more mundane and down to earth Jesus could get when He talks about clothing, food, and shelter. Now, what is He saying in all these passages of Scripture here that He's dealing with? Here's what He's saying. That your security in mind for our material possessions does not lie in our ability to make money or in financial things, but our security lies in Christ. And I hear story after story all the time. about how God provides for people's needs, and in my own life, provides for our needs in ways we would never have guessed, we could never have imagined, we could never have manipulated ourselves. That's the way God provides it. Now he says our security in the things that we need in life is wrapped up in our relationship to Christ. And here's what happens to us. Because we don't understand that, we spend more and more time and more of our thinking on things, getting, accumulating, securing ourselves, watching out for the future. What in the world ever happened to this Christ who lives inside of you? Now I want you to turn to Colossians chapter 2 for a moment and listen to this verse. And one of these days we'll get to it. Chapter 2 and verse 9 and 10. He says, for in him that is in Christ, all the fullness of deity, that is all the fullness of Godhead, all of his character, all of his attributes, all of his nature, he says is or dwells in bodily form in Christ. That is, if you know Christ, you know God the Father. Now listen. And in him that is in Christ, who is also living within us, in him you have been made what? Complete. And he is the head over all rule and authority. Now, I assure you, there are not many folks who believe that verse of Scripture. How many of you believe the Bible? Oh, we believe the Bible. How many believe you're complete in Christ? You know why? It's not because we're not. It's because we don't understand it. Now, when he says we're complete in him, think about this. When you were saved, no matter what your age was, when you were saved, God the Father, through his Son Jesus, placed you into a relationship with Jesus Christ, whereby he was your Savior, your Lord, to govern your life and your very life itself. That which is within you that's going to last beyond this life is the life in the Spirit. That is eternal life, Christ within us. Now he says, here we are, we're to live in him. Christ living within you through the Holy Spirit. He says, I in you and you in me. So we're in Christ and he's within us. Now, who is this that is within us? He says, he is the image, the stamp of the invisible God. God the Father made visible through his Son, Jesus Christ. And this visible Christ, now in invisible form, through the Holy Spirit, is now indwelling every single believer. He says now that all the fullness of the Godhead is dwelling in Christ, Christ dwelling within us. So that every single believer is already in, listen, already in possession of. Not one of these days when you die, already in possession of. Some things, we can't get to them now. Some things would not fit on earth, it'll only fit in heaven. But there's not a single solitary need that you and I will ever have in life that God the Father has not already provided and is, listen, it is accessible to us through our union with Jesus Christ and by an act of our faith, God intends for those needs of ours to be met in His time and in His way. Now, when I get ahead of God and I want to knock the door down and get my needs met my way, then we get in trouble. But now think about this. He says, the lilies of the field. And you know how beautiful a lily is. He says, you've never seen a lily toiling and spinning and the flowers shaking like this trying to get something done. He says, the birds of the air, they don't worry. And when you see the squirrels around your home, they're busy all the time. You think they're worried? They're not worried. They're not saying, oh, here comes winter. No. They're just diligent about they're feeding all the time. Let me ask you a question. Do you mean to tell me, do you think that Jesus would make birds, butterflies, and all kinds of animals and provide what they need and they don't have to worry and he'd make us worriers? He says, look, outside of Christ, man, you've got lots to worry about. If you're not a Christian, worry all you can. Just worry, worry, worry, worry, worry and become anxious. Because if I told you not to, first of all, it wouldn't do any good. You've heard preachers tell you before, don't worry. So how can I help but worry? You don't know my situation, my circumstance. So I'm going to tell you, go ahead and worry. Because the truth is, if you're not a Christian, you've got lots to worry about. You've got to worry about manipulating your way through life. You've got to be worried about getting sick. You may die. And my friends, you've got a lot to worry about when you die. You've got to worry about standing before a holy, righteous God who sent His only begotten Son and nailed Him to a tree and let Him bleed, and in the process of bleeding and dying, made preparation for your forgiveness of your sin, and you have rejected Him. Do you mean to tell me that you're going to stand before God and give some feeble excuse for rejecting Him? You do have a lot to worry about. If I weren't a Christian, I'd be worried, because you don't have any security. Looking at your bank book's not going to make you secure. Looking at your friends not going to make you secure. Your marriage can't make you secure. Your kids can't make you secure. You don't have any security. Right, you've got a lot to worry about. In fact, you could take Paul's admonitions when he says, be anxious for nothing, and turn around and say, be anxious for everything, and be correct. Because, my friend, you don't have any security. You can't name one thing that you're secure about. Well, I'm secure in so-and-so. No, you're not. You may feel it, but you can lose it. Just that quickly, you can lose it. And what he's saying in this whole idea of being in Christ is, listen, our security is not in things. Our security, listen, is in the relationship. In the relationship with Jesus, He has made the promise, made the provision, and He has assumed full responsibility for providing every single thing we need according to the pattern that He's called us to live. You say, well, why do I have needs? I guarantee you that you have reasons, and the reasons are to be found in you and not in God. Remember what we said about being diligent over here and faithful over here with a few things, the little things? And the folks who are living back here, forgetting all about tomorrow, thinking that somehow God's going to forget all about the past? No. He forgives us of our sins, and He forgets our sins once He's forgiven them, but we still have to give an account for life. One last thing, we talk about security. And that is that in Christ Jesus we have security for our power, our energy in life. Now, what are we talking about? Go back to Isaiah chapter 40 for a moment. Listen to this very simple passage, but one I have to look at pretty often, and probably you do too. It's amazing what he said about giving us the energy and the strength and the power to do what he's called us to do, whatever you may be doing. He says in verse 29, He, that is God, through His Son Jesus, gives strength to the weary. To him who lacks might, he increases power. Though youth should grow weary and tired, a vigorous young man stumble badly. Yet those who wait for the Lord will gain new strength. They will mount up with wings like eagles. They will run and not get tired. They will walk and not become weary. That does not mean that you now will never get tired, but we don't have to remain that way. That in the supernatural power that Jesus Christ has provided in our relationship to Him, God will give us what we need, listen, to do what He's called you to do. Whether you're a mother with two or three small children, or a businessman, head of a big corporation, it doesn't make any difference what it is. God has promised to provide you the energy and the strength to do what He's called you to do. Look in Ephesians chapter 1. In this single verse or two here, these two verses, verse 18 and 19, he uses four different Greek words to describe the power and the energy and the strength and the might that is at work in the life of a believer. Listen, verse 18. He says, I pray now, this is Paul's prayer, I pray that the eyes of your heart may be enlightened so that you may know what is the hope of His calling, that's Christ calling in you, what are the riches of the glory of His inheritance in the saints. We're talking about you and I are going to be glory to Him. Verse 19. What is the surpassing, look at these words, surpassing greatness of His power toward us or in us who believe? These are the accordance with the working of the strength of His might. All four of those words mean power, strength, might. And what he's saying is this. Our security in doing anything that God has called us to do is not in our energy, not in our strength, not in our power, but in the supernatural power, in the might, the strength, the anointing, the unction, the endowment of God upon your life to do whatever He's called you to do. So the person who says, well, yes, I would serve the Lord, but I feel so insecure in your feelings. But remember what your relationship is. Remember that you are living in union with the ultimate source of all power, who is Christ living and dwelling within you. And once in a while, some young man will walk the aisle and he says, I believe God's called me to preach, but I'm scared to death. And I always say to him, join the crowd. We all are. Until we learn who is the source. And in your vocation, where you are, you say, well, you know, sometimes I don't think I do too well because I feel so insecure and so inadequate. That's all right to feel that way.

found in Him, the power, the strength, the might, the energy to be found in Him. Can you name one thing that you need as a person in which God has come up short and has failed to give us a promise and to make provision? Anything. Can you think of any place where God has come up short? Any place? Anything He overlooked? Anything He missed? Listen, He says, you want to talk about life after death? You are eternally secure in My relationship through the blood of My Son. You want to talk about doors of opportunity and privileges in life? In your relationship with My Son who has a will for your life and who knows beginning to end and in whom there are no surprises and who has already opened the doors of opportunity and privilege for you, there is your security. You're concerned about having your needs met? He says, My God shall supply all your needs according to His riches in glory by Christ Jesus. Paul said, I can do all things through Christ who strengthens me. Every single thing Paul saw, he saw it in union with Christ. Now here's the person. Let's say they make $125 a week on their job. But somebody has put them on their account, and this somebody is a multi-billionaire and has told the bank, any check they write, accept it, honor it. Up to $1 billion, honor anything they write. So what happens? You go through life, and here you are making $125 a week, and that's what you're living on. And you're saying, if I just had a break, if I just had more, here's what I would do. And don't even realize that somebody who told you once, you thought it was a joke, you didn't believe them, and down at the bank you could write a check up to $1 billion. Do you know that is exactly where most of God's people are? Daniel's struggling with the itsy-bitsy problems in life, and he says, hey, look. Look who's living on the inside of you. Look what your connection is. Look what your union is with. Look what is accessible to you. Look what has already been deposited to your account. Look who you are. Yeah, but I'm not worthy of that. God didn't mean that for me. Oh, I wish it were true of me. You know what our problem is? It all boils down to one little simple word, and it's called trust. We don't believe He meant what He said. So I want to ask you, where's your security? Can't be in things and people. We let each other down and things disappear. Can't be in position and prominence and prestige. They just evaporate like air. So the only security you have is in the person of Jesus Christ. And the truth is, all the security you and I will ever need. You see that book, old book? We call it the Holy Bible. That is God's full statement. Listen, this is God's full statement of our complete and eternal security, future and present, equally as promised. There's the promise. Now, you know what? If somebody of renown, somebody of prominence, wrote you a letter and made you a promise of what they were going to do for you and signed their name, and you knew that they were very, very wealthy and could do it, you'd probably believe them and take advantage of it. Do you know who wrote this book? God. He used men's hands and men's minds, but it's God's book. It's God's book of privilege and promise to every believer. It's God's book of security. So let me ask you a question. Is it more trustworthy to believe some man who signed a letter, or God the Father who wrote this book and signed it in the blood of His only begotten Son? Friend, apart from the promises of this book, written by God who's fully able to answer and complete every single one of them, what security do you have outside of this book? Not a one. But if you're willing to ask the Lord Jesus Christ to forgive you of your sins, and you're willing to receive Him as your personal Savior, my friend, everything that is true of us believers

0: will be true of you in an instant. If you're willing to ask Him to forgive you, tell the Lord Jesus Christ that you're receiving Him as your personal Savior right now. The Bible says God will make you one of His children. And when you become a child of God, everything in the book becomes yours. Father, we praise You this morning that You make it so simple. You place it down on a level that we can understand it, where we can reach the blessings that You've provided for us. Deliver us from anxiety. Deliver us from all worry and fretting and caring, reaffirming who we are in Christ Jesus and what is ours because of this wonderful relationship that You've made possible through the blood of Your Son. I pray that multitudes of people today will claim Your salvation by faith in the repentance of their sins and the asking of forgiveness. And I pray that all of us who are believers will begin to live on the level that You've provided, much higher than most of us are living, claiming what is already ours, walking through the doors of opportunity that You've opened, and believing with all of our heart that we have no reason to worry and to fret and to care when life's only security is not out yonder, but abiding within us in the person of the Holy Spirit is my prayer. In Jesus' name, amen.
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0: If you would live a happy life, a peaceful life, a contented life, a successful life, then you must know the truth. Because you see, there's some truth you need to know. There's some truth you need to know about God, about His Son, Jesus Christ, about the Holy Spirit. You need to know the truth about relationships, about money, about work, about responsibility, about accountability. Now, there are hundreds and thousands of libraries in the world where you could go and look into multiplied millions of volumes and never learn the truth about how to live successfully in this world, in your relationships, in your labor, your relationship to God. But there is one volume that you can look in and you will always find the answer to any one of the problems that you and I may face or questions we have about life. They're all in this one volume called the Bible. The gospel of Jesus Christ goes from Genesis to Revelation. And this is God's instruction book for us as to how to live. And the reason we have problems oftentimes is because we've decided to lay the instruction book down and have decided that we know a little bit more about life than God, and so we choose to live our lives apart from and indifferent to the message of the gospel of Jesus Christ, which shows us how to relate to the God who created us, to His Son Jesus Christ, to the Spirit who lives within us, how to relate to ourselves, how to relate to one another, the right attitude about our work, the proper attitude toward money, the right attitude about accountability and responsibility. Those are issues in life that we have to face every day. And most people have decided they know more about that than God. Well, my friend, we don't. And the truth is that most of all of us who are honest enough will have to say yes. Before I opened the book, God's Word, and began to read the gospel of Jesus Christ, I made a mess of my life. But one day somebody opened this book to me and shared with me some of its truth. Something happened to me on the inside. Something happened to my relationship to God, to His Son, to the Holy Spirit. Something happened in my attitude about work, about money, about accountability, about responsibility. My attitude about death changed, my attitude about life changed, my attitude about judgment changed. Everything about my spirit began to change when somebody opened that book and explained to me the meaning of the gospel of Jesus Christ. It doesn't make any difference, my friend, how many degrees you have, how many letters you have behind your name, what your occupation, what your vocation, what your prestige, what your position, how high you are in any organization in the world. I want to tell you something that may humble some of you. Every single person, educated or non-educated, will stand before the same Jesus Christ and give an account for their life based on the principles of the same book, the living Word of God. Nobody will be able to avoid that time. Nobody will be able to give an acceptable excuse. No one will be able to ignore this book and have the acceptance of God. No one will be able to ignore the message of the gospel and get into heaven. No matter what you believe, no matter how good you think you are, to avoid this book isn't to court disaster. It is to absolutely be assured of eternal separation from God. This old book that is oftentimes criticized, ridiculed, scoffed at, has outlived all of its scoffers, all of its ridicule, and all of its critics. It is this book and the message of the gospel that offers to you, my friend, what you need. You may not even feel the need of it. One of these days, either instantly, you're going to die, or the doctor's going to walk into your hospital room and say to you, "Well, I've got some bad news. At the most, you've got 3 weeks to live." It's going to be interesting in those last 3 weeks how this old book that you scoffed at, mocked, ridiculed, ignored, rejected, laughed at. It's going to be interesting what happens in those last 3 weeks when you start facing up to reality for the first time in your life. And all of a sudden, death, which was always for your friends and your neighbors and your co-workers, has suddenly become something that you're going to have to experience. And my friend, no matter how prideful you may be in your good health today, there's going to come a time when you're going to want what's in the pages of this book. You're going to desperately need to know if there is any hope beyond this life. You're going to become more than likely more open to the message, this old antiquated, outdated, scoffed at, ridiculed message. All of a sudden, this thing is going to start having value to you. And you're going to wish that you had somebody who could explain it to you. And you're going to wish that maybe you knew more about it than you know. So I want to explain something very carefully to you this morning. And maybe you've not read the Bible in a long time, but you've got one laying around. While we are turning to Colossians chapter 1, you go get yours. And I want you to turn to Colossians chapter 1, and I want us to read the 3rd through the 8th verses, and this is our third message in our series on Colossians. Beginning in verse 3, Paul says, "We give thanks to God, the Father of our Lord Jesus Christ, praying always for you, since we heard of your faith in Christ Jesus and the love which you have for all the saints, because of the hope laid up for you in heaven, of which you previously heard in the word of truth, the gospel," which is the title of this message. The word of truth, the gospel, "which has come to you just as in all the world also it is, constantly bearing fruit and increasing, even as it has been doing in you also since the day you heard of it and understood the grace of God in truth. Just as you learned it from Epaphras, our beloved fellow bondservant, who is a faithful servant of Christ on our behalf, and he also informed us of your love in the Spirit." Now, here's the person who had shared with Paul what is happening in the Colossian church, and so he's giving thanks for him. If I should ask you this morning, what in the world is the gospel anyway? Well, some of you would give me the correct answer, and some of you may have a difficult time, but the truth is, in essence, the gospel is the good news. But the gospel is the good news about the saving work of Jesus Christ. It is the good news that everybody in the world needs to hear, and it is the good news which, unless you do hear it, all of the rest of the news in your life ultimately is going to end up being bad news. Because until you experience the good news of Jesus Christ, whatever good news you hear will always be lacking to some degree. Now, Paul called it the gospel of Jesus Christ. And I want you to look at two or three passages in just a moment. But you remember the Great Commission, Mark, Jesus said, you and I are to go into all the world and preach the gospel to every creature. He says our hope is in the gospel. And in Romans chapter 1, which most of you all know by heart, you remember what Paul said when he talked about the gospel there? He said, for I'm not ashamed of the gospel of Jesus Christ. He says, for it is the power of God unto salvation to everyone who believes. He says, the reason I'm not ashamed is because I personally have experienced the power of the gospel in my own life. It has totally, absolutely transformed me from a persecutor to a proclaimer of the Christ who is the subject of the gospel. Now, in Philippians chapter 1, he talked about something else about the gospel. Listen to what he said. He said, this gospel, which he is proclaiming, in verse 7, he says, for it is only right for me to feel this way about you all because I have you in my heart, since both in my imprisonment and in the defense and the confirmation of the gospel, you all are partakers of fellowshipers of the grace of God with me. He says, Jesus said we'd have proclaimed the gospel, and Paul said that many times in different ways. He says, I'm not ashamed of it. In fact, he says, I confirm its truth and I defend it unquestionably. Now, if you'll turn to 1 Corinthians chapter 15, you'll find Paul's definition of the gospel very simply and plainly given in the first few verses of this 15th chapter. And this 15th chapter deals primarily with the resurrection of Jesus Christ, our resurrection body, what it's going to be like, and all the wonderful details that we need to know God gave us in the 15th chapter. But he begins by saying, now I make known to you, brethren, the gospel which I preached to you, which also you received, in which also now you stand, by which also you are saved, if you hold fast the word which I preached to you, unless you believed in vain. Now, whenever Paul uses the word if, and he'll use it in Colossians chapter 1 in verse 23. That doesn't mean there's some big question if the possibility, but oftentimes that word in the Greek in its grammar means if and I'm confident you will, not if and there's a possibility you may not. What he's saying here is verse 3, for I delivered you also as of first importance what I also received. Now what is that? That Christ died for our sins according to the Scriptures, and that he was buried, and that he was raised on the third day according to the Scriptures. Now, what is the gospel? Here's the gospel. The gospel is the good news about the sacrificial, all-sufficient, atoning, substitutionary death of Jesus Christ for man's sin, his burial, and his resurrection. The gospel is the good news about the death of Jesus Christ for our sins. But that death is all sufficient, sacrificial, atoning, substitutionary. That is, Jesus Christ died in your place and mine. So when somebody says, well, what is the gospel? The gospel is the good news of the atoning death of Jesus Christ for our sins, of his burial, and his resurrection, which validated everything that Jesus Christ said. It is his resurrection that assures you and me of eternal life. And that resurrection power now indwells the life of every single believer. And this is why Paul says, I long to know the fellowship of his sufferings. I long to know, to experience the resurrection power of Jesus Christ in my life. Now, every person who knows Jesus Christ as his or her personal Savior at least understands some part of the gospel. So when he says in this passage, back to Colossians chapter 1, when he says in this first chapter, verse 5, because of the hope laid up for you in heaven, of which you previously heard in the word of truth, the gospel. What I want us to look at in this passage is simply that theme. And to say, first of all, that the gospel of Jesus Christ is the foundation of our faith. It is the foundation of our faith. Listen, you don't know anything about God you've not learned, that is for sure, in this book. There are a lot of people in the world who believe something about God. And they believe different things about God. The problem with many people is they have another God other than the God of the Bible. Jesus said, if you've seen me, you've seen the Father. And the 15th verse says that Jesus Christ is the image of the invisible God, the firstborn of all creation, which does not mean that he was created, but he was before all creation. Now, my friend, if you've ever been saved by the grace of God, you have been saved as a result of somebody either sharing the gospel of Jesus Christ with you, or you read it, you got in the conviction, you heard it somewhere, you saw a tract, you read the Bible. There is no such thing as being saved apart from the gospel of Jesus Christ. Now, the church pews are full of people who believe that they're saved. Of course, first of all, they don't know what it means. They say, well, whatever you mean by that, I'm sure, yes, I've experienced that. They don't understand what it means to believe the gospel of Jesus Christ. The gospel of Jesus Christ becomes reality in the heart of a person who first of all recognizes that their sin has separated them from God. And listen, more important than that, that they are dead in trespasses and sins. Now, friend, I want you to listen carefully to that because I'm coming back to it. I want to show you a fallacy that multitudes and multitudes of people have been trapped by. But a person experiences the gospel when they recognize their sinfulness, that they really are spiritually dead to the things of God, that they've been separated by their sins, and that person recognizes that Jesus Christ died on the cross for their sin, and that God placed all their sin upon him, and therefore in his death, he paid in full your sin debt. Having believed that and understood that, you receive Jesus Christ, you accept by faith Jesus Christ as your Savior. You believe the witness of the Word of God. The testimony of Scripture is that Jesus is God's only begotten, beloved, virgin-born, incarnate Son. That God the Father came into this world in the form of His Son. Jesus Christ, who was always God and man, never was at any point in His life not God. But He took upon Himself the form of humanity to walk among us in order to reveal to us what God is like. Now, the gospel of Jesus Christ is the death, burial, and resurrection of Jesus, but you have to understand, He came to die for our sins. The burial was very important because it was the finality as far as man is concerned. The resurrection validated everything He said, and when He arose, He said, I'm coming back. I will be in you, with you, and upon you through the Holy Spirit. So that for every single one of us who has received Jesus Christ, the gospel has now been effected in our life. Our sins have been nailed to the cross. We've been forgiven of our sins. We're now sealed and indwelt by the person of the Holy Spirit. We have experienced the gospel of Jesus Christ. And what Paul is saying in this passage in Colossians, he says, we're giving thanks to God the Father since we heard of your faith in Jesus Christ. And you see, a person has faith in Jesus Christ has the gospel. And a person who has the gospel has eternal life. And the person who has eternal life knows God. Listen, many of you believe that you know God. You say, well, I believe I'm going to heaven. I don't know much about the Bible, but I do believe in God. Now, my friend, I want you to listen very carefully. Here is one of Satan's snares in your life. He's deceived you. You say, well, I'm not deceived. Yes, you are. Here's what I want you to understand. You may believe in God, but the big question is, who is this God you believe in? You see, there is only one true God, but there are many other gods. There are gods that men make with their hands. But, you know, that's not too threatening because we say, well, anybody knows better than to believe in that dumb thing made of wood, stone, or gold, or silver, or some precious jewels. But the most insidious, cunning, subtle form of deceit that Satan has used so successfully is to motivate people to create their own God with their mind, not with their hands. And so many people say, oh, I believe in God and I pray and God answers my prayer. No, He doesn't. My friend, if you have avoided, if you have rejected, if you have spurned and you have turned your back upon Jesus Christ, God the Father is not answering your prayers. What He's doing, He may be answering the prayers that somebody else is praying in your behalf. And God may do, listen, Paul says in Romans chapter 2, know you not that the goodness of God that is expressed in your life is, he says, is for the purpose of leading you to repentance. That isn't God answering your prayer. That's God expressing goodness towards you to get your attention to lead you to repentance. Many people have an idea about God, and I can usually describe Him rather well. Because ultimately, it all gets back to this. And what is that? That is, their belief in their idea of God is that God said, oh yes, they've sinned against God. They know they've done wrong, and no doubt about it, they wouldn't even claim to be perfect. But here is man's human reasoning. It's been around since the beginning of time. Oh, I know that I'm not a Christian. I don't read the Bible. I don't go to church. I don't do all those religious things. But I do believe in God, and I believe that one of these days, God's going to look at my good things that I've done and the bad things that I've done, and He's going to look at me in comparison with a lot of other folks, and you see the guy who's telling you this are looking at your life and saying, well, you know, I'm as good as you are, and you're one of those baptized Christians. You claim to know this person, Jesus Christ, and read the Bible. I'm just as good as you are. And from their viewpoint, what they know about you, the truth is, there may be some things about them that are better than the same things in your life. And so they look at you and they say, well, you know, if God's accepted you, for sure He's going to take me in. And so they go back to this old idea of weighing their bad against their good and saying, well, God would never let me die and go to hell because I've done some evil things, but look at all the good I've done over here. And if this God of love is the God I believe He is, He would never let me be lost. Now, friend, that's the way the world thinks. That is Satan's theology about God. I want to tell you something. That will never pass at the judgment. Because that's not what God says. Nowhere in the Bible does He say He's going to weigh your good versus your evil. And if your good outweighs your evil, God is going to take you into heaven. That is the human rational thinking of those whose minds have been blinded by Satan, which is exactly what he himself confesses that he does. Blinds the minds of unbelievers not to know the truth. Now, apart from the atoning, sacrificial, all-sufficient, substitutionary death of Jesus Christ, there is absolutely no hope of forgiveness whatsoever. And what Paul is referring to here in this Colossian church, he says, I thank God for your faith in the Lord Jesus Christ. That is the foundation of our faith, the gospel, the message of truth. The second thing he says in this verse, look, since we heard of your faith in Christ Jesus and the love which you have for all the brethren. Now, what does the Bible teach us about the believer and his love? Does he not say, by this all men shall know that you are my disciples, that you what? That you have loved one toward another. And Paul was thanking God for the love these Colossians had expressed. Now, I want you to turn to 1 John for just a moment. We're going to come to a verse or two here. There are a lot of people who say, oh, I love God, and yes, I love my fellow man, therefore I believe God's going to take me in. Now, the Bible says very clearly that God is love. That means that He is love, and He's the source of all love. There is a difference in genuine sacrificial love and passion and affection. And there are many people who get along rather well, who have an affection for each other. And then there's the whole problem of passion out of control. But all true, genuine love comes from God. Now, 1 John chapter 4. Look, if you will, beginning in verse 7. He says, beloved, let us love one another, for love is from God. And everyone who loves is born of God and knows God. That is, if a person's life is a life characterized by genuine love, he says that person knows God. The one who does not love does not know God, for God is love. By this the love of God was manifested in us, that God has sent His only begotten Son into the world so that we might live through Him. In this is love. Not that we loved God, but that He loved us and sent His Son to be the propitiation or the sacrifice for our sins. Now listen, you and I didn't initiate God's love, and nor did we initiate loving God. It is because He first loved us. Does He not say, even while you and I were yet sinners, God expressed, commended His love toward us. How do we learn anything in the world about loving except through the Word of God? Because all genuine love is to be found rooted in God. And when a person learns to love God, it's very simple to learn to love someone else. And when a person says, well, I love God, but I just don't believe in Jesus Christ, you can't. Because you see, the very foundation of your faith is rooted in the message of the redeeming life and death of Christ. And all true genuine love is to be found in Him. Now, I don't make any apology by saying that I will not marry, perform the marriage ceremony of two people if both of them are not born again by the Spirit of God and understand what it means to be saved. You say that's narrow-minded. It certainly is, and thank God. Because I do not want to be responsible for joining two people who are unequally yoked together, and I want to show you the fallacy of this. Now, I'm not saying that those two people can't get saved and get their life right with God, because they can. But somewhere along the way, God's men in God's pulpits need to lay down God's law, as God has already laid it down, and that is, listen, if it's not the will of God for two people to be unequally yoked, how in the world can we, by any means, justify yoking them together when God says it's not His will to do so? Now, why in the world did God say such a thing? Think about this for a moment. Let's take your son or your daughter who loves the Lord Jesus Christ. He is the center of his or her life. That's what you've taught your son or your daughter all of their young life. Christ is the center of your life. All of life revolves around Him. You're to live by Him, obey Him, follow His will. Christ is your life. Then some young man or some woman, young lady comes along and your child falls in love with that person. They don't love God. They don't believe the Bible. They don't believe in the church, anything like that. And all of a sudden, you've got a problem. Now, here's what I want you to see, Mom and Dad, before you very naively and say, well, we don't want to be narrow-minded. We're Christians. Jesus said, love everybody. It's amazing what we cover up with that. Love does not condone wrongdoings. Love is confronting. Love is teaching. Love is instructing. And love is disciplining. Now, here's this young lady or young man who's your child that you've instructed and poured your life into, and somebody else comes along. Let me ask you a question now. You answer this for yourself. How in the world is the other marriage partner who's going to marry your son or your daughter, who knows nothing about Jesus Christ, not concerned about Him, doesn't know anything about the Word of God, how is that person going to love and fulfill the desires of your child's heart when his whole life is wrapped up in Christ? And here's someone who knows nothing about Him. They don't even have the capacity to love your son or daughter. They're not equipped. Love is of God. He is the source of love. And that's not a matter of being narrow-minded. It is a matter of being wise. If I should ask any woman in here, you want to be married to a man who genuinely knows how to cherish and love you? Every woman in here to raise up and say amen. And the truth is, all of us men feel the same thing. All true, genuine love has its source in God. Now, if I reject His Son, I reject Him. And if I reject Him, how can I ever feel the capacity to love someone else lovingly, unselfishly, generously, pouring my heart into their life, if I do not understand and do not have the source of true, genuine love within my heart. The truth is we can't. Man, we fake folks out. We lie. We do all kinds of things. Oh, I love you. And we say those words oftentimes when we don't realize what they mean. All genuine love was born in the heart of God. That means it's always been there. And its highest demonstration was on a bloody cross. Jesus Christ committed himself to you for how long? For eternity. And listen, he didn't say if you perform well. He didn't say if you do good. His commitment to you and me is forever, no matter what. It's forever. Where do we learn how to love? We learn how to love from God. Hallelujah. And my friend, the more intimate you are with Him, something happens to your love life. You become more capable of loving than you were before. Well, back to Colossians chapter 1. Paul said not only, and notice these three words which you will remember are also in 1 Corinthians 13. He says, since we heard of your faith in Christ Jesus and the love which you have for all the saints because of the hope laid up for you in heaven, of which you previously heard, where did you hear it? In the Word of the Living God. Now, I want you to go through several scriptures here with me because I want to get them sort of rooted in your thinking. Turn to 2 Corinthians chapter 1 for a moment. Chapter 1, verse 10. The last phrase of verse 9 says, but in God who raises the dead, who delivered us from so great a peril of death and will deliver us, He on whom we set our hope. I'm going to ask you a question in a moment. He says, we've set our hope upon Him. Back to Colossians chapter 1. Look, if you will, in verse 23. He's been speaking about our reconciliation, and then he says in verse 23, if indeed you continue in the faith, firmly established and steadfast, not moved away from the hope of the gospel that you have heard, which was proclaimed in all creation under heaven, and of which I, Paul, also made a minister. Verse 27, to whom God will to make known what is the riches of the glory of this mystery among the Gentiles. And what is this mystery? The mystery, he says here, is Christ in you, your hope of glory. That is, your hope of heaven and your hope of becoming the person God wills you to be. Now, listen to that. He says, Christ in you, Christ Jesus living within you, is your hope of heaven. You say, well, I've got a hope of heaven. I don't know anything about Jesus. My friend, it's a false hope. You've been deceived. The truth is, what is the basis of your hope? You say, well, I hope I'm going to heaven. What's the basis of that? Well, we get back to the same old issue. The basis of my hope of heaven is that my evil will not weigh as much as my good works, and therefore God will accept me, which means that your hope of heaven is all based on your performance, which will never work in the eyes of God. You can't perform. And this is where the world is, trying to perform in some way to get their God, whoever and whatever He's like, to accept them on the basis of performance. How in the world do you ever know how well you've performed? You never know that. Keeping rules and regulations. Did you miss one? You did. There is absolutely no hope apart from the gospel message of Jesus Christ, which is that Jesus Christ died on the cross and paid your sin debt in full in His all-sufficient, sacrificial, atoning, substitutionary death. He took your place. Therein and therein lies all of your hope. And apart from that, there is no hope, and that is the gospel of Jesus Christ. And that's what Paul is saying. He says, all of your hope. He says, the hope which you heard in the gospel. Now, let me ask you a question, my friend. You think this book is outdated and it's not of any real value and not practical to life? Let me ask you what's going to happen. When you die, upon what are you going to base your hope of God accepting you? Now, wait a minute. You have rejected His Son, spurned His church, rebelled against His will, and have lived independently of God, and you're going to stand before the judgment, and you anticipate and expect to be accepted into heaven. And what I want to ask you, my unbelieving friend, is what in the world is going to be the basis of your believing that God's going to accept you. I want to say again lovingly, but firmly, you've been deceived. You don't have any hope. Apart from the death of Jesus Christ, you don't have any hope. Which brings me to the next point of this message, and I want to explain to you why you have no hope. Listen to what Paul said. Verse 5. Because of the hope laid up for you in heaven, of which you previously heard in the word of truth, the gospel, which has come to you just as in all the world also, it is constantly bearing fruit and increasing, even as it has been doing in you also since the day you heard of it and understood. Listen, and understood what? Understood the grace of God in truth. And notice he says about the nature of the gospel here. The nature of the gospel here is that when it comes into your life and Jesus Christ comes into your life, he says the nature of the truth of the gospel is you begin to grow. Something begins to happen in your life. And he says it keeps on going. Wherever the gospel of Jesus Christ is preached, because of the power of the gospel of Jesus Christ, something happens in the hearts and lives of people. Now, here's the key phrase I want you to notice, because we've said, first of all, the gospel is the foundation of our faith. It's the reason for our love. It's the basis of our hope. And now he says it is the explanation for our grace. Now, look at this verse, last part of verse 6. He says, since the day you heard of it through the gospel and understood the grace of God in truth. Now, here's what I want to say to the unbeliever who scoffs at the Bible, or to multitudes of people who are sitting in church pews week after week who genuinely think they're saved but who have never understood the gospel. Now, here is the basic foundation, bottom line, of why you, my friend, cannot do well enough to get to heaven, stand before the judgment, and God weigh the good and the evil, and he accept you. Here's the reason. You are spiritually dead to the things of God. That's basic problem, foundational problem number one. The Bible says, wherein in times past you were dead in trespasses and sins. That is, your spirit was dead to the things of God. No love for Jesus, love for his word, love for heaven, looking forward to heaven, not looking forward to Jesus Christ coming again, not searching the word of God, not hungry for God, not hungry to learn the scriptures, not believing and trusting him, not obeying him, but living independently of God. That's what your normal life is as an unbeliever. Now here, my friend, is the reason that I want you to see that you're deceived. Because you think that somehow you're going to be able to perform well enough to be accepted. What you don't understand is the grace of God. The grace of God is God's loving favor bestowed upon sinners in order that you and I may be saved. And that grace was expressed in the cross. Now, the grace of God, he says, for by grace have you been saved through faith, and that not of yourselves. It is the gift of God, not of works, lest any man should boast. We know those verses. But here's the bottom line. The truth is, there is absolutely nothing that a spiritually dead man can do to merit, to deserve God's forgiveness. Nothing. And because you were dead and are dead in your sins, you live independently of God. Once in a while you call upon him when you're in need. But God, knowing that there was absolutely no possible way for you to be forgiven of your sins, because you are a sinner, and there's nothing that you can do to be forgiven of your sins, God took the initiative. And he sent his only begotten Son, Jesus Christ, in the world, and God placed upon him all of your sin debt. Now, here's what I want you to remember. God made a decree, and he said, the soul that sinneth, it shall die. That's God's statement. And you have sinned against God. And the penalty for that sin is your death. That is eternal separation from God. Now let me ask you a question. How is it that God is going to be able to ignore your sinfulness when he's already said, the soul that sinneth, it shall die? Is God going to have to change his mind? Did God tell the truth? Did God make a mistake? Has he forgotten what he said in this book? Is God going to make you an exception? Or is God going to stand true to His Word, which He is? Now, this is the grace of God. Because you could not save yourself, you were dead and had no desire for the things of God. Because you could never perform up to enough to get acceptance by a holy God. Because you could never live a truly holy life, sinless before God. The grace of God is that God, seeing our helpless condition, chose to send His only begotten Son, and He placed upon Him all of your sin. Remember what His decree was? The soul that sinneth, it shall die. So He placed all the sin of all mankind upon Jesus Christ. And when Jesus Christ died, He literally paid the sin debt for the whole world, past, present, future, of all ages. Now, that makes it possible for you to be saved, but doesn't make you saved. The only way God can be true to Himself is for your sin debt to be paid either by you in eternal separation from Him or somebody else pay the debt which His Son Jesus Christ did. When you accept Christ's death on the cross as payment for your sin, and when you receive Him as your personal Savior, then and then alone does God recognize and exercise toward you that forgiveness. Otherwise, you carry to the judgment the sin debt. You see, the grace of God is the love of God bestowed upon us. The experience of our forgiveness came when we received His Son. Then it becomes effective. So I want to ask you, my friend, how in the world are you going to stand before the judgment of God when you don't have anything but your sin and your good works? If your good could have saved you, God the Father would never have sent His Son. It's because in God's eyes, who is the judge, He saw you as absolutely and completely, hopelessly and helplessly lost. And when Jesus Christ paid your sin debt, He made it possible for every person on the face of this earth, past, present, future, to be saved, to be forgiven of their sins, and to die and go to heaven. And if you ignore the gospel of Jesus Christ, listen, this book is an explanation of God's great grace to us. Let me ask you, what is there in nature? Somebody says, well, I believe in the God of nature. So do I. But all nature is wrapped up in the God of this Bible. If you want to understand the grace of God, which is absolutely essential to your salvation, you've got to get in the book. And the grace of God is the gospel of Jesus Christ expressed through the atoning death of Christ at Calvary. And when you receive Jesus Christ as your personal Savior, then you understand the grace of God. You see, you didn't even have any desire to be saved apart from God putting it in your heart. And Paul is saying, I'm thanking God for you, Colossian Christians, because now you understand the grace of God in truth. One last thing I want you to notice in this passage, and he says, not only is the gospel an explanation of our grace, but the gospel is the message of our life. Now listen, in verse 7, just as you learned it, he says, from Epaphras, our beloved fellow bondservant, who is a faithful servant of Christ on our behalf. Now, more than likely, Epaphras, who lived over in Colossae, came to Ephesus when Paul was in Ephesus preaching the gospel, got saved. God worked in his life. Paul discipled him, sent him back, started the church in Colossae, more than likely. And these believers over there growing in the Lord because this man shared the message of the gospel. Now, if the gospel of Jesus Christ is the good news of Christ's death on the cross, His burial and His resurrection, your behalf and mine, every single one of you who is a believer has experienced the gospel and knows the gospel, and you're able to tell it. Have you ever thought about what it'd be like if, and I'm sure when we get to heaven we may be able to do this, not going to be any things we don't know that we ought to know and can know. Wouldn't it be wonderful for you to be able to trace back from the day you got saved and the person who shared the gospel, whether it's a pastor, an evangelist, or somebody just a friend, wouldn't it be interesting for all of those people to line up all the way back from Jesus who shared with his apostles? One of those apostles shared the gospel with somebody, or maybe somebody that Jesus heard, and they told somebody else, and they shared it with somebody else. And they handed it down generation after generation after generation after generation, person after person, until finally it was transferred all the way down to the day somebody confronted you with the gospel. Wouldn't you like to meet them all? In the life of every single believer, there is a line all the way back to Jesus Christ of faithful witnesses, of people who shared the gospel until finally it got to you. You're sitting here today saved by the grace of God on your way to heaven because of those who were faithful to share the good news of the resurrection of the living, atoning Christ. Now, if you want to talk about something, talk about the Lord Jesus Christ. Can you tell me anything more exciting than what you and I have to talk about? God is living on the inside of us, the visible image of the invisible God, the God of creation, the reconciler of all humanity and creation, living on the inside of you. All of your hope is based on Him. He's taught you how to love and teaching you how to love. Everything you know about God the Father, you learn from Him through the Holy Spirit. Living inside of you is the very life of God Himself. He says Christ has become our life. We're heaven bound. God's people ought to be excited about sharing the gospel. Nobody in the world has the truth. Nobody in the world has to say what you and I have to say. And you and I serve a living, loving Father, and we have been accepted not by our performance, but by our relationship to Christ. We ought to be shouting it all over the world. Too many of God's people are too quiet about life's most important truth, and that is the gospel of Jesus Christ. How can you be tongue-tied when you have the greatest message in the world to share? How can we be quiet and ashamed of the gospel of Christ? Can you tell me anything about Jesus that would make you ashamed? Anything. Tell me one thing about Jesus Christ that would make you ashamed to talk about Him. You mean you can't think of anything? You mean the Son of God, Christ, the Virgin born, the Beloved who laid down His life in your behalf and mine? You can't think of anything that would embarrass you to talk about Him? Then, my friend, why are not your lips active every day talking about Jesus Christ? There are many people who sit in church pews who are ashamed to name Jesus. They say, I believe in God. Listen, don't talk about God. Talk about Christ. This is not to belittle Jehovah God. He knows what I'm talking about. What I'm getting to is, listen, people talk about God today from all the occults, voodooism, witchcraft, you name it, all of them talk about God. You start talking about Jesus Christ, and the folks around you who do not know God the Father in a personal relationship, all of a sudden they get very uncomfortable. I don't see people getting uncomfortable talking about God. You start talking about Jesus Christ and they get very uncomfortable. Why? Because Jesus Christ is the virgin-born Son of God who died for your sins and my sins. He is the judge who will sit that day and judge the lost in the great white throne judgment and give rewards to His children. Men can criticize Him, ridicule Him, scoff at Him today. He will sit as ultimate judge one of these days. But until then, He is the good news that every single person on the face of the earth needs to hear. He is the source of all of our hope. He is the reason for our love, the basis of all of our convictions. He is our very life. Now, you tell me why in the world you have a reason to be ashamed of Him. Say, well, I don't want to be a fanatic. Let me ask you a question. If I came to your home and there was a woman there, and I said, well, who is this? And you said, oh, this is my sweet, wonderful wife. If you're in love with a woman, sir, really in love with her, would you be ashamed to introduce her to somebody? Then let me ask you, why don't you introduce more people to Jesus Christ? I've met fathers who won't even talk to their kids about Jesus Christ. He's the only person who's coming in the air to take us home to glory. He happens to be in heaven today preparing a place for us, and here we are being ashamed of Him. My friend, there may be a lot of things in life to be ashamed of, but Jesus is never one of them. And some of you, the reason you've never trusted Him as your Savior, you're afraid of what somebody's going to think. I can guarantee you at the judgment, it won't make any difference what the world thought. And I'll tell you something else. You receive Jesus Christ into your heart. Your friends may criticize you, but listen. Look what you get. You get God and everything He has. If your friends want to chalk you off, they weren't your friends anyway. Listen, if your friends don't want the best for you, they're not friends. If God wants to transform your life, write your name in the Lamb's Book of Heaven and give you a blessed assurance that you have never had and give you a hope that you never dreamed possible and your friends criticize you, I'm going to tell you they're not your friends at all. And you can have all of that if you're willing to ask the Lord Jesus Christ to forgive you of your sins and receive Him as your personal Savior. You can do that right now. All you've got to do is to pray this prayer, but mean it with all of your heart. Heavenly Father, I've sinned against You. Forgive me of my sins. I do believe that Jesus Christ died on the cross for my sin. Today, I receive Jesus Christ as my personal Savior and yield my life to Him. My friend, if you pray that simple prayer to Almighty God the Father of Jesus Christ, our precious Lord, just that fast you'll be saved. He doesn't have to investigate. He doesn't have to examine. No cross-examination, nothing to fill out. You put your trust in Jesus Christ, and you can be saved. The best news the world's ever heard is living inside of all of us who know Jesus. And Father, we praise You for Him. Indeed, we can sing, His name is wonderful. He's our rock. He's our fortress. He's our deliverer. In Him we've placed our trust. We thank You and praise You that He's sufficient and adequate for all things. We ask today that many who are listening might even now confess their sinfulness, place their faith in Jesus Christ for the forgiveness of that sin, and let the transforming work of Your grace be theirs in these moments. And then, Lord, how many of us need to reaffirm our commitment to those about us to unashamedly, boldly share the life-giving message of hope that this entire hurting, sin-sick, wayward, wandering, floundering, anxious, fearful, violent world so desperately needs. I praise You, my Father, that Your Son is absolutely, totally, and completely sufficient for all things, both in life and in death, is our prayer. Amen.
2: 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With a message from God's Word, here's Charles Stanley.
0: The most powerful privilege God has given to us is the privilege to pray. And it's amazing how clearly He has given us promises in the Word of God concerning prayer. For example, one of those very clear promises is to be found in 1 John chapter 5. And the 14th and 15th verse reads like this. And this is the confidence which we have before Him, that if we ask anything according to His will, He hears us. And if we know that He hears us, we know that we have the request or the petition which we have asked of Him. That is a tremendous promise that belongs to every child of God. And all of us, I think, have known those people that we have seen God working in their life, and oftentimes have felt like there need to be changes in their life, and have asked ourselves the question, Lord, what can I do to help bring about a change in that person's life? The most powerful thing you can do to bring about change in someone else's life is to pray for that person. You say, well, that's true, but I'm not too sure I know exactly what to pray. I think I know how to pray, but what do I pray to bring about a change in that person's life? Well, I want to give you a pattern of prayer in this particular message that will help you to know how to bring about change in someone else's life. But I want to give you a warning. When you begin to pray for God to change somebody else's life, what can you expect to happen? God's going to change your life. And if you will pray this prayer for someone else, I can assure you, something will happen in the person's life, but something is going to happen in your life. And I want you to turn to Colossians chapter 1. And I want us to read verses 9 through verse 11, or part of verse 12. And this is the prayer that Paul prayed.

Colossians, faith in Christ Jesus, their love and their hope in verse 4 and 5, and how the gospel is being spread and how it is being fruitful in their life and wherever it's being preached. He says, for this reason also, since the day we heard of these things, we have not ceased to pray for you and to ask that you may be filled with the knowledge of His will and all spiritual wisdom and understanding, so that you may walk in a manner worthy of the Lord, to please Him in all respects, bearing fruit in every good work and increasing in the knowledge of God, strengthened with all power according to His glorious might, for the attaining of all steadfastness and patience, joyously giving thanks to the Father, who has qualified us to share in the inheritance of the saints in light. Now, when you read that, you say, my goodness, I could never pray that I couldn't remember it. You don't have to. God's written it out for you. So this is one prayer that you can read and God's going to answer. Now, if I stood up here every Sunday and say, may we pray, and open my eyes and read you a prayer, you'd say, the preacher can't pray. He's got to write it out. He doesn't remember what to pray for. Listen, we bow our head and close our eyes and reverence to God, but you can open your eyes and pray, and you can take this passage and read it to God. And you can put somebody else's name in, or you can put your own name in it. Lord, fill me with the knowledge of your will for my life, with all spiritual wisdom and understanding. I want to be able to walk in a manner that is worthy of you. I want to please you in all respects. I want my life to bear fruit in every good work and increase in the knowledge of who you are and the way you operate. I want to be strengthened with all power according to your glorious might for the attaining of all steadfastness and patience in my life. I want to be able to joyously give thanks for what you've done in my life. And my friend, listen, God will answer that prayer. Now, how many of you usually, out of habit or because you believe that's what you ought to do, usually use the term, Lord, if it's thy will? And sometimes we just place that on the end of a prayer out of habit. Lord, if it's thy will. Now, you can pray this prayer and forget all about praying if it be thy will. That wouldn't be in the Bible if it weren't God's will. There's not a single phrase in that scripture that's not the will of God. Now, oftentimes we say, Lord, if it's thy will, which is really an expression of doubt. On the other hand, some people put it on as like magic. If I put that on there, God will do it. Or we say in Jesus' name as if, brother, that seals it. Not necessarily. But what I want you to see is, you don't have to worry about praying in Jesus' name, if it be thy will. Here is a prayer that God has given to us as He laid it upon the heart of the Apostle Paul to pray for those Colossians. It is a tremendous prayer. It is a powerful prayer that every parent ought to pray for their sons and daughters. We should pray for those for whom we are concerned, those whom we love, those in whose life we see Satan gaining the victory. Here is a powerful prayer. And we read in 1 John chapter 5, verse 14 and 15, this is the confidence, this is the assurance, this is the boldness with which we can come to the throne of God. That if we ask anything according to His will, He's listening. If we know that He's hearing us, we know that we are having the petition which we have made known to Him. Now, I may not always see that come to pass exactly when I want it to happen, but God will answer every prayer that is prayed according to His will. This is why He says in John chapter 15, if you abide in my word and my word is abiding in you, ask what you will and the Lord will bring that to pass. Well, here is certainly the word of God. So I want us to look at this prayer, first of all, in the light of praying it for yourself. And then as parents, praying it for your children, as husbands and wives, praying it for each other, praying it for people for whom you're concerned. I believe if you target any person with this prayer, and you just keep firing away this prayer before the Father, bringing them to Him day after day after day, you will see a transformation in that person's life. Because this prayer is born of the Spirit of God. And all true prayer is born in heaven, sent to us and laid upon our heart as the burden. We send it back to Him, and therefore He answers prayer, which ultimately originated with Him in the first place. And so when Paul says we cease not to pray, there are three things very evident in this prayer. First of all, it is continuous. Secondly, it is God-centered. And thirdly, it is very specific.

0: Usually when we say, Lord, just bless so-and-so, that is a lazy word. Lord, just bless so-and-so. That's a lazy word in prayer. God, just bless my friends. Bless all of those for whom it's our duty to pray. God, forgive us of all of our sins. It is amazing how we are lazy even talking to God. God, just bless them. Well, what do you want him to do? Well, just bless them. Well, what do you mean by that? You say, well, God can read my mind. The truth is, if you had to answer that, your mind would be a blank. God just blessed them. What do you mean by that? Well, what's God going to read? An empty mind? What I want you to see, there's nothing general in this prayer. Nothing hazy, nothing foggy. Nobody has to wonder what in the world Paul meant, because he made it very clear, very specific, and he says, we are continually, we cease not to pray this in your behalf. Now, with that in mind, let's look at this prayer. Now, I want to encourage you to think in terms, first of all, of yourself. Pray this for yourself. Secondly, to pray it for someone for whom you're concerned. And the best way to build your faith is to ask God to do something specifically and then watch God bring it to pass. Then the next time you are in a situation where you need for God to do something, what is the greatest faith builder and greatest motivator for the next prayer is remembering that you prayed very specifically for this particular thing and God did it, then you get on with praying for someone else. So now don't let this go by you to say, well, I'm going to pray this for so-and-so. Think first of all of yourself. What is the first thing? There are seven things I want you to notice here. First of all, he says we are to pray that ourselves or the other person may be filled with the knowledge of God's will in all spiritual wisdom and understanding. Now, what is he speaking of here? I believe that every believer, really a sincere believer, wants to know the will of God. Wants to know what is God's mind about a given situation or a given decision. He says we're to pray to be filled with the knowledge of his will, overflowing in the knowledge of his will. We know for certain what the will of God is. Lord, I want to know. I want to be overflowing. I want to be full of the knowledge of your will. And notice what he says. He says now, filled with the knowledge of his will in all spiritual wisdom. That is, God, I want your viewpoint, and I want an understanding of what you're up to in my life. That is a request all of us have a right to ask about any and every circumstance in life. Full of the knowledge of God's will. He says, in all spiritual wisdom, not worldly wisdom, but spiritual wisdom, seeing things from God's viewpoint, understanding God's mind. How is God working in this given situation? And he says, with understanding, comprehending the nature of what God is up to in my life and distinguishing between the world's wisdom and what the flesh says versus what God is saying. When you begin to pray that for your own life, what does God do but blow away the fog and blow away the haziness in your own thinking? Lord, I want to be full of the knowledge of your will with all spiritual wisdom and understanding in my life. I don't want to be willing to settle for some settle for kind of life. I want to know specifically what you want. Now, my friend, if you're a parent, you should pray that for your children every single day. God, show my son your will for his life. Lord, show my daughter your will for her life. Praying that God would make it very clear to them how they're to invest their life in the decisions that they make. Lord, fill them with the knowledge of your will. And in the process of doing so, God resurrects those areas of their life that need to be dealt with. There comes confession and repentance, and God clears their conscience. It removes their guilt. God begins to grow into their lives a deep, yearning desire to know his will. Early in life, nobody ever taught me to pray that prayer, but somehow I just knew as a very small kid to pray that prayer, God, show me your will for my life. And I began to pray that for my kids before they were ever born. Lord, show them your will for their lives. And it's one of the first things that I taught them to pray, God, show me your will for my life, even before they understood what that phrase meant. And so he says, first of all, praying for the full knowledge with spiritual wisdom, that is, getting God's viewpoint and understanding what God is up to in that person's life. That's request number one. Request number two, listen. He says not only to be filled with the knowledge of His will and all spiritual wisdom and understanding, but He says secondly, so that you may walk in a manner worthy of the Lord. Now, when the Bible talks about Christians walking about, He's talking about our lifestyle. That our lifestyle and our conduct and behavior would be such that it is in keeping with who we are. When He uses the term here, worthy of the Lord, the word He uses here is this. It is the implication of looking at the life of the Lord Jesus Christ and then looking at your own life. And how does our life weigh in the light of the character of the Lord Jesus Christ? That is our life so filled with the attributes and the characteristics of Christ that our life weighs heavily, that the marks that we leave in our life leave a deep enough impression for someone else to find the Lord Jesus Christ and someone else to be positively influenced? He says, the second thing we're to pray is that our walk may be in such a manner that it is worthy of the Lord. Characteristic of who He is and who we are and measuring up to the person that we say we are. A lot of people's walk is like air. When they come through life, they leave nothing of any eternal value. Their whole life is consumed in things that are temporal. But He says one of our requests is that that person should walk in a manner characteristic of Him. Because you see, the truth is all of us who have Christ living within us are an extension of the life of Jesus. Which means that when people meet us, they really should meet the Lord Jesus Christ, that our character, conversation, and conduct should be of the nature and the quality that they cannot help but meet Him when they meet us. And so our prayer for ourselves as well as the other person is not only would we be filled with a knowledge of the will and purpose and plan of God for our life, but that our daily walk, our lifestyle would be characteristic of the life of Christ. That it would be weighty. That it would bear influence. That we'd leave a mark. That someone else would never be the same because they have met you and because of your strong Christ-like influence in their life. And we should be praying that for our families. Lord, that our children, that our family might walk worthy of the name we profess. And that is true of all of us. That all of us who call ourselves Christian and name the name of Christ, the world has a right to expect of us something different. And God said they will think you are peculiar. They will see you as different. And they will oftentimes mock you, criticize you, laugh at you, and wonder why you are the way you are. We are the way we are because of the person who's living on the inside of us. And so no believer should do anything in order to encourage criticism or persecution. But the Bible says if the world speaks well of us, there's something wrong. And if you're living your life in order to entertain and to have others approve of you, the world approve of you, you have a wrong motivation. He says we're to walk in such a fashion that the weight of our life bears influence, a life worthy of the very person whose name we name Jesus, whom we say is our life. And that means we're not going to walk the way of the world. We walk to a different drumbeat in a different direction. Our interests are different. Our lifestyle is different. Our behavior is different. And when you work among or live around or your recreation is around those who are ungodly or unchristlike or do not name the name of Jesus Christ, my friend, what a terrible mistake to look at them and for some reason want to act like them. You say, I don't want to stand out like a sore thumb. Listen, it's not a matter of standing out like a sore thumb. It is standing out as being different, not because you want to be, but because it is your very nature to be different. It is not a matter of wanting to be. You can't help yourself. If you're filled with the knowledge of the Lord Jesus Christ, that is, if Jesus Christ is your Savior, your Lord, and your life, it's not a matter of acting different. If you allow the Christ who lives within you to live His life through you, my friend, you are going to be different. Listen, you're going to act differently because you are different. You're simply going to be doing what is natural and normal for you, acting unlike those about you. And we should pray that for our children. Pray that for believers whom we see are weakening in their faith and beginning to compromise with the world. Praying, first of all, to be full of the knowledge of the will of God, overflowing with that, in all spiritual wisdom and understanding, and walking in a way that is weighty, that has heaviness to it. We bear an impression, and people who know us cannot ignore us. They either like us, love us, or despise us, but surely not ignore us. You say, I don't like criticism. My friend, neither did Jesus, I'm sure. Neither did the Apostle Paul. But you and I are not here in order to gain the world's approval, but to make such an impression upon them, they will either grasp the Christ, whom we know, or want to get rid of us. But to ignore us, never. Nothing could be a worse testimony about the Christian faith than to be able to be ignored silently. Third request. Filled with all the knowledge of the will of God, walking in a manner worthy of the Lord. And then he says, thirdly, pleasing Him in all respects. Now that doesn't mean to be in bondage. Oh my goodness, shall I do this, that, or that? Listen, when you're full of the knowledge of the will of God, showing you His will for your life, it should be the bottom line. That is, the desire of our heart should be to obey God. Now look at this. First of all, to know the will of God is to ask for God's direction for our life. Secondly, to walk in a manner worthy speaks of the quality of our life. And then pleasing Him in all things speaks of the desire of our life. That is to be obedient to God. Now, if it's not your natural, normal desire to be obedient to Him, there's something wrong. Now, let me go one step further. It isn't enough for me just to want to be obedient, but to obey Him. To obey Him when it's convenient, when it's inconvenient. When to obey Him is to be criticized, when it means have someone else's approval. But obedience is the bottom line. Do you have a yearning, thirsting desire to obey Him? When questions come your way, is the bottom line, what does God want? When someone makes you an offer, is the bottom line, what does God want? When you're tempted in any area, is the bottom line, what does God want? What will be pleasing to Him? Not what gratifies the flesh. What will bring me the world's approval? But what does obedience to God require of me at this moment? And this is the prayer we should pray for ourselves. God, give me such a yearning, hungering, thirsting to desire to obey You that I absolutely cannot disobey You under any condition and have a moment's rest. God, so prick my heart, so prick my conscience, I can only be happy pleasing You. And I believe that is true of a believer. You can't be happy disobeying God. My friend, you and I should pray that prayer for ourselves. God, that I might obey You in everything. Because that's the bottom line. Obedience to the Lord God. It isn't legalism. It is a desire that God has placed in our heart to obey Him. Thank God He placed in my heart as a kid a desire to be obedient to Him. And every single one of us should pray that for ourselves. Lord, no matter what happens, let the bottom line of all decision making be, Lord, what would You have me to do? You pray that for your children. God, create within my child a desire to be obedient to You early in life. Listen, before that child even understands what obedience is, that mother and dad begin to cry out to God, plant within my son, create within my daughter's heart a desire to obey You above all else. And I'm here to tell you, there is no way for that child to escape the powerful prayers of godly parents. That penetrates a child's mind, penetrates a child's heart. And God piles up those prayers week after week, month after month, year after year. And then that child goes out to live their life early in life, going to school. And what have you been doing? You've been stacking up the prayers day after day, week after week, month after month, year after year. God, create within my child's heart a desire to be obedient to You. And God will send into that child's life experiences where they will have to start making decisions. And they'll begin to obey God, and they will develop in their life that ultimate decision. What is it that is pleasing to God? You can't pray a more important prayer for someone and that God would create within them a desire to obey Him in all things. What that does, it sharpens that person's conscience. It sharpens, it makes their conscience even more sensitive. It makes them more perceptive to the things about them. They have a greater sense of discernment of what's going on, because you see, if you have a desire to be obedient to God, you must know what is really going on around you, not what simply appears to be happening. A person with a desire, a deep, yearning, hungering, thirsting desire to obey God has a discerning spirit to be able to detect things that oftentimes other people walk right by them. Because when your heart desires to be obedient to Him, He equips you, listen, to be obedient in the most meticulous areas of your life. And somebody says, well, I want to be sure I'm obedient to the big things. I'm not worried about the little things. You better worry about them. You better be concerned about the little things, because oftentimes a life changes and a great decision hinges on what appears to be a little decision. But in the mind of God is a great decision. Praying, first of all, the full knowledge of God's will, walking in a manner worthy of our Lord, pleasing Him in all respects, not just being obedient about some things, but a desire. Listen, I don't mean some legalistic demand and requirement. That's why I put the emphasis on the desire within the heart to obey Him, not obeying Him to be seen or because you're scared to death that God's going to judge you, but a loving desire to obey Him. Obeying Him in every respect. Number four, bearing fruit in every good work. Our prayer should be to bear fruit in every good work. That is, the very implication here is activity, involvement, service, giving of ourselves. Now, when you begin to pray, God, let my life bear fruit in every good work. Bearing fruit, He says, in every good work. Now, I want you to think about the people that you know who are going through life. And if I should ask you, what kind of impression have they left on you? Well, not anything particular. Do you know that a lot of people are going to go through life, and when they're gone, they're going to be emotionally missed for a season. But many people, their life will have been so lived that it really didn't make a whole lot of difference that they came this way. You know why? Because their life was involved primarily in things that are temporal, not in things that are eternal. My friend, think about this. Why in the world live your life 50, 60, 70, 80 years, and when you're gone, poof, it's all over, like a little spurt of steam, and there's nothing remaining. You only have one life. You only get one trip through this world. And He says we're to bear fruit in all good things. Now, there's some folks who are living their life, and they're bearing fruit all right. It's rotten, full of worms, and it stinks. And we wish they had never borne that kind of fruit. It isn't lasting and eternal. It has a terrible odor to it and a terrible influence upon those about them. No real lasting influence for good. Now, many of you are students, and you go to one of the universities around here, and they are equipping you, you hope, and they hope, to have some vocation which you're going to be able to make a living. Well, let me just tell you something. If the only thing you're going to some university or college for is in order to make a better living, you got the wrong idea. That's not the reason you go. And you say, well, I need to get an education so I can make more money. The ultimate goal for living is not pleasure. The ultimate goal for living is bearing fruit in your life in such a fashion that Almighty God, holy, omnipotent, omniscient, omnipresent, loving, sovereign, just God is glorified and honored by the life that you lived. And you just won't get that in a university. You say, well, did they waste those 4 years? No. Because everything you learn is part of your experience, and you can build on that. But bearing fruit, let me ask you a question. What difference has your life already made in the length of time you've been alive? You say, well, I'm getting ready. Do you realize that some people live their whole life getting ready? Suppose a man plants an orchard, and every fall he comes out and says to the apple trees, where are the apples? Well, we're getting ready. 20 years later, they keep promising they're going to bear fruit. That's the way some Christians are. Well, we're going to. When? The truth is, every day is a fruit-bearing day for every believer. It doesn't mean the same kind of fruit. It doesn't mean that every day you're going to win somebody to Christ. But surely at some time in your life, at some points in your life, serving the Lord. You see, bearing fruit in all good things speaks of activity and service and giving of yourself. You see, the churches are full of people who sit in pews and say, oh, well, I've come to worship God. Why do we come to worship? To equip us to serve the Lord and bear fruit in every good work. We come to be challenged and strengthened and motivated and instructed and inspired and convicted and persuaded by the grace of God, by His power, to go out into society to make a difference, bearing fruit where we live. We're not islands. We're not isolated. We are in contact with people all the time who are in need of Christ. And we should be praying for ourselves, God, I want you to bear fruit in my life. Now, when you pray that prayer, and all of a sudden, here is an opportunity of your service, and you say, Lord, I want to bear fruit. And God says, here's the opportunity. That's not what I had in mind. God, I want to bear fruit. You see, some people want to know the will of God in order to consider it, not to do it. They don't want to do God's will. They just want to hear about what it is. Fruit bearing. And I want to ask you, my friend, has your life made any difference, any eternal difference in anybody's life since you've been saved? Bearing fruit. That means productive. That means because you're here, something's going on. Your life's making a difference. And I want to ask you again, is it making any decided difference in anybody's life? Well, listen, walking in a manner worthy of the Lord, pleasing Him in all respects. And then He says, bearing fruit in every good work. And then He says, likewise, the next part of that prayer is increasing in the knowledge of God. Now notice He didn't say knowing God. He says increasing in the knowledge of God. Now here's one thing that disturbs me as a pastor, and I believe it disturbs every real, genuine, true man of God who really loves his people. There are a lot of people who come to church who know God. That is, they've been saved through the grace of the Lord Jesus Christ. But the prayer is not that I simply know Him, but increasing in the knowledge of God. Well, when in the world does that cease? That should never cease. Now, you know, I open this book every day, and I read it every day, and I study it every day. I get excited. Nothing so excites me is to come upon a word and think, my goodness, what does that mean? To get some new insight into what some word means about God. Increasing in the knowledge of God. What do you suppose God in heaven wants you to learn more about than everything else? Do you think He's more interested in your learning about the trees and the seasons, and the birds, and the oceans, and technology, and medicine, and history, and literature, and mathematics? Do you think I'm sure He has this much interest that whatever you're involved in, you do well at. But what God wants you to increase in knowledge about, above everything else, is who He is, how He operates in a person's life. Tragedy upon tragedy upon tragedy is to live 50, 60, 70 years and end up facing a God whom you are totally ignorant about, except that He is God and He's the Father of the Lord Jesus Christ, and by His grace you've been saved. I want to ask you a question. What in the world are you hungry to know about? Compare your time reading the newspaper to the Bible, the magazines to the Bible, listening to the television to the Bible. What is it that I really want to know about? Now, for me, I get into little seasons. I'll take the newspaper for a time and I say, my goodness, what a waste of time, and then I shut it down. Then I'll wait several months and I'll try it again and I do the same thing, shut it down. I've been shut down for about 6 months. So I started back. So yesterday morning I walked out and picked up the newspaper and I walked back in the back and sat down outside and I thought, now I'm going to read this to see if I've been missing anything. And so I read it rather thoroughly. When I finished, I asked myself this question, now God, what have I learned that's made a real difference in my relationship to you? I picked up some information about some things. Usually people feed me that anyway. But I thought, now, God, what would I have learned about human nature, about life, about you, if I'd spent the same amount of time finding out how you operate? Now, I'm not saying you should not read a newspaper. I want to keep abreast of what's going on. What I'm saying is this. It's not either or. Now, once in a while, but I do, I just shut it down. I don't want to hear any, I don't want to read any more of that stuff. It's amazing that I'm still not ignorant. I haven't missed a lot. I still know what's going on. And the same thing is true oftentimes about watching the news. Now, I'm not saying you shouldn't watch the news. I think we ought to know what's going on. It isn't either or. But so many people are so systematic in that reading the newspaper every day and watching the news to see what's going on. What about God? Are you interested in what's going on with Him? Are you interested in God's viewpoint about what's happening in your city? Are you just interested in what a bunch of folks are saying, most of whom have no real godly wisdom, and what they're doing is printing a lot of things and saying things that are not really truth. It's just the way they see it. It's not the way God sees it. And that's why the people of God need to be increasing in their knowledge of God so that what we do read and what we do see and what we do hear, we will know the truth, not simply what we've read as somebody thinks is the truth, but we'll know the real truth because it gets interpreted by the wisdom of God which He has given to those of us who love Him. Now, you be honest. Systematically, you read certain magazines. Systematically, you read the newspaper. Systematically, you watch certain programs. Do you systematically open this book to say, God, teach me something else about yourself? Or do you sort of close this except at nighttime and want to get in a few verses so you'll be safe tomorrow? Seriously, my friend, are you not even curious, if you can use that word? Do you not have a Holy Spirit hunger to know what is He like? You see, most people are just satisfied knowing what God answers prayer, God heals the sick, God protects, God provides, God's good. My friend, that doesn't even scratch the surface of what God's about. Do you not want to know the principles by which God operates? How He works in the human heart? You see, the more you know God, now listen carefully, the better you know His ways, the more valuable you are to every friend you have. The more valuable you are to everybody you meet. The more valuable you are to the Lord's work. The better you know the ways of God, the more valuable you are to your society. The more valuable you are to your family. Because when you know the ways of God, then you're able to interpret what's happening. And things that upset some folks won't upset. You know, it's all in the Bible. This is the way God operates. This is the natural, normal consequence of these things. And to pray for an ever-increasing knowledge of the ways of God. Remember all that God has blessed you with, and are you satisfied with knowing so little about Him? He says, praying that there might be a continuous increase in the knowledge of God. And then look at verse 11. The next part of that prayer is strengthened with all power according to His glorious might. When He says strengthened with all power, dunamis, supernatural power of God, strengthened with all strength, with all power, according to His glorious might. Now look at that word might. According to His glorious might, is a different word, kratos, from the other word strengthened and power, dunamis. And that word is used never of man's power, but only of God's power. And what he's saying is strengthened with all power according to his glorious supernatural power. Which is our way of praying this, what? Lord, I want to walk in your energy. I want to walk in your strength. I want to serve in your power, in your might, not in my own. Praying that for your children. Praying that for those that you see who are in trouble, who are facing temptation. God, exercise your power in their life. Give them your strength and your energy. Give them your wisdom. You see, all of these requests, God has already committed himself to answering. I don't ever have to pray, Lord, will you strengthen me if it's your will? I know that's his will. Lord, would you just give me your power if it's your will? It is his will. And sometimes the reason we're so weak is because we never stop to ask him. He wouldn't have put that in the prayer if God had not intended for us to pray that for ourselves and each other. Lord, strengthened with your might, with your power. And in essence, what happens is this. It is not that something God comes down from heaven and gives us, but rather the Holy Spirit who is living within us, when we pray that prayer, literally releases in our physical body energy and strength, releases in our spiritual life divine spiritual energy to make an impact upon someone else's life. You see, the truth is God didn't leave us down here to live our life the best we could. But he came to live within us. And when we talk about praying for power in a person's life, it isn't power that God gives me as a gift. It is the release of that which is already within you through the Holy Spirit. Now, when a person says, well, I would serve the Lord, bearing fruit in all good works, if I could just do that. My friend, God Almighty, the source of all strength and power and might, has already committed himself to enable you through the power of the Holy Spirit, always in every single situation with no exception, to what? Enable you to do every single thing God has required of you. You never have to worry about having enough of what you need to fulfill what God requires of you. And this is a simple excuse that people use for not serving God. Well, you know, I just don't have it. Oh, you've got it. You're just not utilizing it. Either you don't know you have it, or either you don't know what it is, but the power of the Holy Spirit is indwelling every single believer. Therefore, we are without excuse when it comes to bearing that good fruit in every good work. If we say, well, you know, I just don't know how, and I just don't think I can. Absolutely correct. Neither can I, nor can anyone else. That's why he said, ye shall receive power after that the Holy Ghost has come upon you. He's already come upon you. He's living within you. You have all the energy, power, strength, and anointing of God you will ever need. It is a matter of believing and choosing to accept that as true and then getting into activity, getting into service for God, and watching him release that through you. Praying, strengthened with all power according to his glorious might, for the attaining of all steadfastness and patience. What is he saying? He's saying that we should pray for that kind of divine strength and energy within us in order that we may have a stick-to-itiveness. We may have that never give up spirit. And these two words, steadfastness and patience, bearing up under the pressure, hanging in there when the going gets rough. We don't throw in the towel. We're trusting in the power of God to see us through to get it done. I don't believe a child of God ever has the right to throw in the towel because they say, well, I just can't do this. My friend, if God called you to do it, surely you can't, but he can. And you see, I say this every single Sunday because it's amazing the people who sit and listen to sermons who keep saying the same thing they learned years ago that is not true. Praying old prayers they learned years ago that are not true. You have within you all the power you'll ever need to do any and every single thing God ever requires of you. So we don't have to pray, if God will just help me. Friend, what more can He do than to come and live on the inside of you to assure you that at any given moment you are serving Him, the power of God is released for that activity, no matter what it is. And yet I hear prayer, oh God, please help me. He's already done it. He's given you a lifetime dose, and you won't ever need any more. It's a matter of you trusting Him to release it in you. Patience, He says, and steadfastness, joyously giving thanks to the Father, who has qualified us to share in the inheritance. And then the rest of what He says there is this. We're to pray that our life may be an expression of joyous thanksgiving for what? For the expressions of God's grace toward us named here. He's qualified us, what? To share in the inheritance of the saints. He's delivered us from the domain of darkness, transfers to the kingdom of His beloved Son. We've been redeemed from our sins and forgiven of all of our sins. Now you think about this prayer for just a moment. What do you suppose would happen in your life if somebody targeted you and began to pray this prayer? God called your name. Fill him with all the fullness of your will, with all spiritual wisdom and understanding. Teach him how to walk in a manner worthy of the Christ whom he professes. Place within his heart, create within his heart a desire to please you in everything. So work in his life that he or she will bear fruit in every good work. So create a desire in their heart for you that they will be continually increasing in their knowledge and understanding of your ways. Strengthen them with all power and might, according to your glorious supernatural power, so that steadfastly and with patience they'll be able to endure all kinds of trials and testing. And Lord, let the motivation of their life be joyous thanksgiving for the work of grace that they are a part of your inheritance, translated from the kingdom of darkness to the kingdom of light, redeemed by your precious blood, forgiven of their sins. Friend, period. No if it's thy will, no anything else, period. God will answer that prayer. That is a powerful prayer. And if you, with all sincerity in your own life before God, will target somebody and begin to pray that prayer, read it to God every day with their name in it, there is no way for them to remain the same. There's no way. Listen to what he said now. This is the confidence, this is the boldness that we have in Him when we go to the throne. If we ask anything according to His will, everything in that passage is His will. If we ask anything according to His will, He hears us. And if we know that He's listening, He hears us. We know, without a shadow of a doubt, we have the petition we desired of Him. If you pray that prayer for yourself, you cannot remain the same. You pray that prayer for someone else continuously, faithfully, they cannot remain the same. God will hear that prayer toward anyone you pray it for. But I want to say again, you can't pray for someone else without something beginning to happen in your life. The most powerful privilege God has ever given to any human being is this privilege. Having sinned against the Holy God, His grace equipping me to be in a position to talk with Him. The most powerful privilege any person ever has is to be able to talk, to have a conversation with the sovereign God of all creation and be heard every single time. That's my privilege. And talk to one who is genuinely, intimately interested in everything I bring to him, and one who has unlimited power to answer every single prayer, and one whose love is beyond my description, and who always, without exception, desires the very best for me, no matter what. There is no privilege on earth to match that. And the question, my friend, is, what are you doing with this awesome privilege to change for good the lives of those whom you love, who desperately need the Lord Jesus Christ as their Savior, who need their children back home, who need to get off of drugs and alcohol and sex and all the rest. And my friend, what about your life? What will happen if you start praying that prayer? You will be transformed. That is the power of prayer. Father, we bless you and praise you that you've made it possible for every single one of your children to cry out to you, and you will hear and answer. And I pray even now that every single person who listens to this message will begin to pray this prayer, first of all for themselves, and then to target some other person for whom they're concerned, and watch you demonstrate your wonderful, indescribable, awesome power in the life of that person as they watch them change and transformed by your precious grace. I pray for somebody who listens to this message to be saved. I pray for those who've never really thought much about your interest in them, that all of a sudden, would you create within them, Father, deep, yearning, hungering, thirsting desire to find out what you're willing to do if they're willing to pray that prayer and trust you to answer it. Is my plea to you in Jesus' precious name, for his sake, for your glory, and for the changing of the lives of those who'll hear it. Amen.
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0: Why is it that so many people who've trusted Jesus Christ as their Savior spend their entire Christian life struggling and feeling defeated in their Christian life? Well, probably one of the reasons is they don't understand what happened when they were saved. In fact, if you were to ask them, what is a Christian and how do you become one, many people who claim to be one couldn't even answer that question adequately, even to their own sense of satisfaction. Because somewhere along the way, even though they trusted Christ as their Savior, nobody sat down and explained to them exactly, here's what took place. Here's what you can expect. Now, this is the way you can live according to God's Word and the promises of His Word. And so as a result of that, they live their life struggling, trying to figure out, am I doing the right thing? Am I doing the wrong thing? Am I pleasing God? Am I not pleasing God? Am I saved? Am I still saved? Am I not saved? And so all kinds of confusion and all kind of things we hear about people struggling with their Christian life because somewhere along the way, they never understood what it was all about. Well, the most comprehensive passage in the Word of God is in Ephesians chapter 2, those first 10 verses. It's all right there in those 10 verses, what it's really all about. And this is the second message in our series, The Truth About Grace. And last time we talked about a God of grace, and this morning, saved by grace. And so I want you to turn to Ephesians chapter 2, if you will, and let's read those first 10 verses. And you may be a Christian this morning, and I certainly hope you are. But I want you to listen carefully because I want to ask you the question. If somebody said to you, what is a Christian, could you give them a clear definition? And secondly, if they said, what is salvation, could you answer that? If they ask you, what is the grace of God all about, could you answer that question? Because if you and I are going to be the lights and the salt that God speaks of in the Scripture, then we have to have some very clear answers to people who are looking for clear answers about life. And that is, people who are troubled, going through difficult and hardship, they don't want some phasey kind of answer. They want, what is the truth? Give me some clear understanding so I can know what to expect if I place my life in the hands of God. So look in this second chapter of Ephesians, and Paul begins by saying, and you were dead in your trespasses and sins, in which you formerly walked according to the course of this world, according to the prince of the power of the air, of the spirit that is now working in the sons of disobedience. Among them, too, we all also formerly lived in the lust of our flesh, indulging the desires of the flesh and of the mind, and were by nature children of wrath, even as the rest. But God, being rich in mercy, because of his great love with which he loved us, even when we were dead in our transgressions, made us alive together with Christ. By grace you've been saved. Raised us up with him, seated us with him in the heavenly places in Christ Jesus, so that in the ages to come he might show the surpassing riches of his grace and kindness toward us in Christ Jesus. For by grace you've been saved through faith, and that not of yourselves, it is the gift of God, not as a result of works, so that no one may boast, but we are his workmanship, created in Christ Jesus for good works, which God prepared beforehand so that we would walk in them. Now, that is a big mouthful from the Apostle Paul. Here it is in all one big section. And what did he mean by being lifted up with the Lord Jesus and so forth? So I want us to understand clearly this morning, you may be saved, but I want you to be able to say to someone else, this is what it means. And this is how it happens. Because there's only one way that it can happen, and it can only mean one thing. So look what Paul says. He begins here by giving us a viewpoint, God's viewpoint of a person who is unsaved. And oftentimes you'll talk to people and they'll give you all of their excuses and they'll give you their defense for the way they're living and say, well, I know that I'm not all that I ought to be, but I'm sure that God understands. No, this is exactly God's viewpoint of a person who's never trusted Christ as their Savior. Listen to what he says. He says, first of all, their life is a life of death. Notice what he says here. He says, and you were dead in your trespasses and sins. That makes it very clear that three kinds of death. There is physical death, separation of the body from the spirit. There is spiritual death, which is separation of the spirit from God. And then there, of course, is eternal death, which is death eternally, separation from God. And so when he says, we were walking in death. We were in death. We were dead in our trespasses and sins. He means exactly that. Now, if you think about it, a person says, well, how can I be dead and still look at me? I'm alive. Because they do not understand spiritual things. And until the Spirit of God comes into a person's heart, you can't expect them to understand things from God's viewpoint. What we're getting is God's viewpoint of a person who's lost. And he says, first of all, they're dead. They're dead. They are spiritually dead, and unless something happens, they're going to be eternally separated from God, which is called in Revelation chapter 20, the second death. And so we all know about physical death. Most people don't know about spiritual death. And the truth is, very few people know about eternal death, the second death, which he describes in the book of the Revelation. So think about what he's saying here. He says, from God's viewpoint, people without Christ are dead. It is appointed unto man once to die, he says, and after this, the judgment. He says, we were dead in our trespasses and sins. So, the life of the person without Christ is a life of death. Physical death we cannot escape. Spiritual death is a matter of choice. And eternal death is a matter of choice. But death is, a person is walking in death who is without Jesus Christ. A second thing he says here, they are walking in trespasses and sin. Notice he says, and you were dead in your trespasses and sins. That is, that's their way of life. Doing what they choose to do, being disobedient to God, rebelling against God, living against the principles of Scripture. And so he says, walking what? In trespasses and sins. After the course of this world, that is, what is the world's lifestyle? The world's lifestyle is living in the flesh. What is the flesh? Living after our natural tendencies. That is, those things that are natural, our humanness. That's the way the world lives. Why? Because that's the only way they know how to live. That's the only power they have to live, is to live with the flesh. And so he says, you describe them simply as walking, listen, after the course of this world, as he says, and what? Under the power of Satan. A person who's lost is what? Living under the power of the devil. They can't do any better. They don't have God's Spirit within them to enable them. So they're walking under Satan's power. They're walking after the course of the world. They watch what everybody else is doing. They see what they're doing. And what happens? They just follow in line. And so to them, it's all natural and normal because it appears that's what the majority of people are doing. Therefore, it must be all right. And so they walk under the power of Satan. They walk according to the course of this world. And he says they walk in disobedience. Now listen how he says it. You were dead in your trespasses and sins in which you formerly walked, how? According to the course of this world. That is the world system. according to the prince of the power of the air, that is under Satan's power, and he says that is now working in the sons of disobedience. That is, that's the way people walk who are without Christ. That's God's viewpoint. Now, they'll tell us how good they are and how good their works are, but what they need to ask is this: how does God see me? And oftentimes we can quickly rationalize, what's God's viewpoint? The only thing that really matters is, what is God's viewpoint? So they're walking in death, they're walking in trespasses and sins, and they're living a life, they're spending their life, listen, with the disobedient of the world. But notice how he says it. He says, among them we too all formerly lived in the lust of our flesh, indulging the desires of the flesh and of the mind, and were by nature children of wrath, even as the rest. That is, we're living dead. You say, well, how in the world can somebody be alive and be dead at the same time? Well, if you'll turn to 1 Timothy chapter 5, because Paul states it very clearly right here. He says, spiritually speaking of a person, for example, who gives themselves to, he says, wanton pleasure. He says in verse 6, but she who gives herself to wanton pleasure is dead even while she lives. So if you'll think about it, lost people are walking dead people. They're walking dead people. Now, if you tell one of them that, that might not be very popular in their eyes, because they'll say to you that they're just as much alive as you are. But the truth is, they're not. If you are spiritually alive, you're more alive than the person who has never trusted Jesus Christ to save you, because the most important part of you, which is your spirit, is alive under the things of God. Now, the lost person doesn't understand it, because they look around and they say, well, what's different? You just think you're better than I am. No, we're talking about God's viewpoint of, listen, spending your life in death, spending your life in trespasses and sins, spending your life in disobedience, and spending your life, what, under the wrath of God. Because this is what he says. He says, but not only that, he says, we were children of wrath even as the rest. And you'll recall that in John chapter 3, when Jesus gives us that account with Nicodemus, you'll recall when he comes to the end of that third chapter, what he says in the 36th verse. He says, he who believes in the Son has eternal life, but he who does not obey the Son of God will not see life, but the wrath of God abides upon him. What is the wrath of God? It's God's hostility towards sinfulness and rebellion and disobedience to him. And so a person who is living without Christ, this is God's viewpoint. God's viewpoint is they're dead spiritually. God's viewpoint is that they're walking in trespasses and sins. God's viewpoint is that they're living under the power of Satan. And God's viewpoint is that they're living under the wrath of God, his hostility toward disobedience and rebellion. God's wrath is the punishment which he metes out justly to those who refuse him, who rebel him, who turn against him. And when they know the truth, for example, Paul said in Romans chapter 1, if you'll remember, he said, speaking of this, he says, in beginning in verse 18, the wrath of God is revealed from heaven against all ungodliness and unrighteousness of men who, listen, who suppress the truth in unrighteousness. That is, people who hear it and suppress it, people who hear it and refuse it and reject the Lord Jesus Christ, they deliberately place themselves in a position of living under the wrath of God. Why? They're living in disobedience, living according to the course of this world, living under the power of Satan, and they're living in death. That's God's viewpoint of a lost person. Now, once you accept that as true, then your person would need to say, all right, in light of that, what am I to do? But until a person comes to that conclusion, why should they be saved? If they look around and say, well, look what everybody else is doing, and they seem to be doing all right. They're only looking at the surface. What you have to ask is, what is God's viewpoint? God's viewpoint of a person who is lost is a position of desperation. They are dead in trespasses and sins and walking in that and living in that under the power of Satan and living under the wrath of God. That is a horrible place to be. But Satan has deceived them, he's blinded them, and they deny the truth, they reject the truth, they rebel against the truth, and so they live their lives under the false assumption that God somehow, in some way, because he's a God of love, and you Christians talk about him being God of love, well, surely I'm not so bad that somehow, in some way, when I die, I've at least done enough good things, I'm going to be accepted in the eyes of God. So this is the way the world looks at it. They say, well, certainly God is a fair God. The Bible doesn't say anything about him being fair. It says he's a just God. And just is better than fair. Just means he always does exactly the right proper thing to do, and his standard is the standard that we go by. Now, this is the way the world looks at it. They say, well, God certainly is going to judge me in this fashion. He's going to look at all my good deeds and all of my evil deeds. And surely I know that my good deeds outweigh my evil deeds. And therefore, if God is a fair God and he's a just God, because my good deeds outweigh my evil deeds, then certainly he's going to let me into heaven. That is the lie of the devil. It is deception. It sounds good. The only problem is it's total error.

ourselves. But what we have to ask is this. That's man's viewpoint. What's God's viewpoint? Person without Christ, what's his viewpoint? Dead. Trespasses and sins under the power of Satan and under the wrath of God. God's hostility toward those who suppress the truth, rebel against the truth, and refuse to acknowledge the truth. So Paul lays it down very clearly. And what all this comes to the conclusion of is this. Man needs something besides himself to be made acceptable in the eyes of God. Because if you'll notice how Paul says it here, he says, we formerly walked according to the course of this world, the prince of the power of the air, in disobedience, lust of the flesh, desires of the flesh, and were by nature children of wrath. Listen, by nature. That is a person's nature, disobedience and rebellion toward Almighty God. Rejection and all kinds of denial and defense. That is God's viewpoint of the lost person. No matter what they think of themselves, the issue is what does God think? Because who's going to judge us ultimately is Almighty God. Now, on the basis of that, let's look to see what the Apostle Paul says here. He says this is God's viewpoint of a lost person, no matter who they are and what they may see about themselves. So the question is, what's God's motivation? That is, certainly God does not want anyone to live that way. So what's God's motivation for changing us? So listen to what he says. In the beginning in verse 4, God says, this is the way man is without him. But God, being rich in mercy, because of his great love with which he loved us, even when we were dead in our transgressions, dead under living under Satan and under wrath, he made us alive together with Christ. By grace you've been saved, and raised us up with him and seated us with him in the heavenly places in Christ Jesus. Now think about this. Man in his sinful, awful condition, dead, separated, rebellion, and under the wrath of God. But God did what? God motivated by what? By his mercy. Now, two things are necessary to have mercy. One of them is to be able to see the need, and the second one is to be able to meet that need. God, seeing man as he is, helpless, hopeless, under the power of Satan, spiritually dead, cannot help himself, under God's wrath, he says, but God, seeing all of that, seeing the need, the desperate need of mankind, but God in his mercy did what? In his mercy, he reached down. And notice what he says, not only in his mercy, but he says, his not just his love, but his great love with which he's loved us. The Bible doesn't say God loved the world. The Bible says that for God what? So loved the world. Which speaks of the intensity of it. For God so loved the world. You can say to somebody, I love you, but if you said to them, I love you so much. In other words, it says something about how much he loved. With his great mercy and his great love, he loved us. That is a sacrificial kind of love. Whatever it took in order to do what? To deliver us, to bring us out of this pit of death and rebellion and trespasses and sins and wrath, but God so loved us. Listen, when we were dead in our transgressions, he made us alive together. Being rich in mercy, God loved us with a love, listen, which he loved us even when we were dead. You remember what Paul says in the fifth chapter of Romans? He says, when we were dead in our trespasses and sins, and he talks about when we are unworthy and unfit to be saved. He loved us, he commended his love toward us, in that while we were yet sinners, Christ died for us. And what I want you to see in this passage is that it's all of God. Dead men can't make themselves alive. Rebellious people can't change themselves apart from the power of God. And people under the wrath of God cannot remove themselves by their own efforts from the wrath of God. It takes something else. And so what Paul is simply saying here is this. Here's God's viewpoint. And God's viewpoint is this is the desperate condition of every single person without Christ. But God, in his great mercy, so loved us with a sacrificial love that is totally beyond our comprehension to understand at all, I'm sure. He says with his great love, he loved us. Now, if you'll think about what he means here, he loved us to the point that he was willing to do whatever was necessary in order to do what? To rescue us

0: awful position. And sometimes most of us probably who've been saved early in life, and I was saved when I was 12 years of age. I didn't understand any of this. The only thing I knew was that I was a sinner and that I'd heard the preacher say that Jesus Christ would forgive me of my sins if I would repent of my sins and ask him to forgive me, that I'd be forgiven. I knew that I was lost, even as a 12-year-old kid. I didn't understand all that meant. But at least I knew enough to understand that I needed something I didn't have. And I didn't know how to do anything but what? Trust the Lord Jesus Christ. But oftentimes when people become adults, we reason and we manipulate and we rationalize and we defend and we rebel. And our pride will not let us admit the fact that we can't do something and that we're not good enough for God to accept us. And so what Paul is simply saying here is this. Man's sinful condition leaves him helpless and hopelessly lost. And what is the only thing that can change him? God's mercy and God's great love. And sometimes you and I forget that. And sometimes we think, well, somehow, surely we've done enough to deserve a little bit of God's love. Like what? Because you take God out of our lives and none of us will be fit to live with. And sometimes we may look at what we're doing or think about how well we may do. And the truth is, apart from God, what can we do that's good? Because we all attempted to be selfish and to be lustful and to want this and want that and all the things that the rest of the world is tempted with and oftentimes just indulges themselves. We have to deal with the same things. Only the difference is we have a different relationship with our Heavenly Father through Jesus Christ. And therefore, He's changed our wanter. He's changed our desires. He's changed the things that satisfy us, complete us, and cause us to have a sense of contentment and joy in our life. What happened? We responded to this mercy. We responded to this love that was so great. It was sacrificial love that caused Him to send His only begotten Son, Jesus Christ, into this world and to pay our sin debt in full on the cross. And when He paid our sin debt in full on the cross, what that did, it made it possible for every single person to do what? By the grace and the goodness of God, to step out of the pit of miry clay, as He says in the psalmist, places us on a whole different level, gives us a whole new pathway, a whole new destiny, a whole new change of life, transforms us absolutely and completely, and gives us the Holy Spirit to empower us to live above the power of sin in our life. Transformed by the grace of God. That's what we were. And He says, because of His grace and goodness and mercy, here's what happened to us. Now, here's a section that oftentimes people overlook. They come to this passage and they'll read the first few verses we read. And then they come to this part and they skip this. Even when we're dead in our trespasses, He made us alive together with Christ. By grace you've been saved. And then we skip down to Paul. By grace you're saved through faith. But what I want you to notice here is what happens. That is, what's God's purpose? Think about this. What is God's purpose for saving anybody? Somebody says, well, He doesn't want them to go to hell. Well, He doesn't, but that's not His ultimate purpose. Well, somebody says, well, He wants us to have joy in our life. Well, He certainly does, but that's not His ultimate purpose. Well, He doesn't want us to ruin our life. He certainly doesn't, but that's not His ultimate purpose. What's God's ultimate purpose for saving you and me? Well, you say, well, He saw some good in us. Wait a minute. Look at what we just read. Dead in trespasses and sins, walking according to the course of this world, under the power of Satan and under the wrath of God. Now, what's good about that? There's not anything good in those first three verses. So you can't look at the first three verses and say, well, God what? God says we are condemned because of our rebellion against Him. Look at the way we've lived. And so you can't look at yourself and say, well, God saw a little bit of good in me. Well, let me ask you a question. What's good about a dead man or a dead woman? How can a dead person do anything for themselves? They cannot. You've never been to a funeral and saw a casket, and when the pastor said amen to the funeral, the person in the casket reaches up and pulls the lid down. That doesn't happen. You know why? Because they're lifeless. They're lifeless, totally lifeless. When it comes to spiritual things, a lost person is totally lifeless. They have no spiritual life. There is no good in that. Because you see, the good things that the world thinks are good, those good things are things that make them feel better or brings them a little bit of acceptance to the world, but what's their real motivation? Now, here's the part that oftentimes we skip over. So here's what he says. He says, man's condition is hopeless and helplessly lost, spiritually dead, under the wrath of God. He said, why do you keep repeating that? Because people don't believe it. That's why. Now listen to what he says. Even when we were dead in our transgressions, he made us alive together with Christ. What in the world does that mean? Here's what it means. When you trust the Lord Jesus Christ as your personal Savior, even though you were dead spiritually, you remember what Jesus and Nicodemus talked about being born again? And that is receiving what? Being born again, receiving a new life, a new spirit, a spirit that's now makes it possible for you to relate to God. Because you see, the truth is, with our body, we relate to our environment. With our emotions, we relate to each other. If your spirit is dead, you cannot relate to God. When you trusted Jesus Christ as your Savior, the Spirit of God came within you, regenerated you, that is, gave you a living spirit that makes it possible from that moment on for you to have a personal relationship with God through His Son, Jesus Christ. And until that happens, spiritually dead, you cannot relate to God. This is why people will tell you who are lost, they'll say, well, I talk to God and I pray to God and God hears my prayer. God may do many good things for lost people to get their attention, but He doesn't do it in answer to their prayers because they do not have the right and the privilege or access to the throne of God. And so listen to what he says now. He says, even though you were dead, he's made us alive together with Christ, which means he gave us life. What kind of life? He gave us the gift of eternal life, the grace of God. Listen, the result of the grace of God, which is his goodness and kindness toward us, without regard to any merit on our part or anything we deserve. That is, in fact, in spite of what we deserve. That is his goodness and kindness toward us and his graciousness toward us without regard to any merit or worth on our part and in spite of what we deserve. And what is salvation? It is the act of God whereby he delivers us from what? Eternal death and gives us the gift of eternal life. That's what salvation is all about. When you place your trust in him as your Savior, he gives you the gift of eternal life. And that begins when he regenerates your spirit. So what happens here? He says, we were dead in our trespasses and sins, but he made us alive together with Christ. That is, the Spirit of God within you. The life that is within you now is the life of Christ. It is eternal life. Jesus says, I'm abiding in you and you're abiding in me. We have Christ living on the inside of us through the presence of the Holy Spirit. So that when he gives us the gift of salvation, now watch this, you don't get something from God apart from Jesus Christ. Christ coming to live within you, receiving Jesus Christ as your personal Savior. Salvation is the result of Christ now living himself within you. That is, your spirit has come alive and now you can relate to the Father through the Holy Spirit living within you. And so he talks about Christ being in us and us in Christ. So what's made alive? Your spirit is made alive in your relationship to Jesus Christ. When did that happen? The moment you were willing to accept the fact that his death at Calvary paid your sin debt in full. You may not have understood. I didn't understand that when I was 12 years of age. I did understand that Jesus Christ died for my sins. When you and I received Jesus Christ as the one who paid our sin debt in full at the cross, and we accept him as our Savior, we receive Jesus Christ. We receive the gift of eternal life. Now we have spiritual life. Now we can relate to God. So listen to what he says. We were dead in our transgressions, but he made us alive together with Christ. And he raised us up with him. What in the world does he mean by that? Simply this. We were, listen, in transgressions and death and sin, and he raised us up. What did he do? He lifted us above that. He has taken us above the life that we have lived here before. Now we're on a whole different level. He raised us up with him. Not only does it mean that, but it simply also means this. From God's viewpoint, now watch this, because I'm going to come back to this in a moment. Jesus already sees you and me from his perspective, listen to this now, as his resurrected children. So when it comes to this whole matter of eternal security, which we're going to come to later, this whole issue, the issue is how does God see us? And what Paul is telling us in this passage is you want to see God's viewpoint? Watch this. This is God's viewpoint. This is who you were before you were saved. Now that you are saved, this is who you are. You have a brand new life. You have the life of Christ within you. Not only that, as Jesus Christ was resurrected to sit at the Father's right hand, in God's mind and heart, you and I, it's a done thing with Him. It's a done deal with God. It's a completed action. And that is, He has also resurrected us. He certainly lifted us out of our sins, and He gives us the promise of a body of the resurrection. The mind of God, it's as good as done. That is, we're seeing it from God's viewpoint. He's not going to leave us partially saved. What part of us is He going to save? Every bit of us. Body, soul, and spirit. That's why there's a resurrection of this body, to be transformed the likeness of the body of Christ. There's not going to be anything about us left. You see, Jesus is not going to be defeated by the devil about anything. You're saved, your body's going to be transformed, the twinkling of an eye. Your soul is transformed, your spirit's made anew. Everything about us is going to be absolutely new, because we're going to live in heaven for all eternity. So we're looking at God's viewpoint. God's viewpoint is, that's the way you were, and you were helpless. As a result of the grace of God, you have a new life, a new destination, a new destiny, a new position. Now, listen, we're not slaves. We're not enemies of God. Now we're the children of God. And notice what He says. He says, now we were dead in our trespasses and sins, but He's made us alive together with Christ. He's raised us up with Him, and listen to this, seated us with Him in the heavenly places in Christ Jesus. What in the world does that mean? Here's what it means. Watch this carefully. Once you trust that Jesus Christ is your personal Savior, remember, we're talking about God's viewpoint. Once you trusted Him as your personal Savior, new life. Once you trusted Him as your personal Savior, listen, raised you up. Raised you out of the life that you used to live into a whole different level of life. Now you're a child of God. Now He says, seated with Him in the heavenlies, which means, listen to this, which means from God's viewpoint, He already sees us in a completed action, a completed position as His children with a new life, the promise of physical resurrection, already spiritually resurrected, seated in the heavenlies in Christ Jesus. If I were to ask you today, where do you live? What is your address? What would you say is your address? I'm going to tell you that you and I have two addresses. One of them is your address. If you live in Atlanta or wherever you live, it's your home address, where you abide. Your second address is heaven. You already have it. Because, listen, because from God's perspective, we have to look at it from His perspective. And you see, the problem is that oftentimes we don't. Listen to this. Philippians chapter 3, verse 24. Our citizenship is in heaven, from which also we eagerly wait for a Savior, the Lord Jesus Christ, who will transform the body of our humble state into the conformity of the body of His glory by the exertion of the power that He has even to subject all things to Himself. So when somebody says, well, what's your address? Here's what you can say to them. Which one? Do you have two addresses? Yes, I do. I live in Atlanta, Georgia, in so-and-so street. Then I have another address, and more important than this one, I have an address in heaven. I am a citizen of the kingdom of God. Now watch this. It's interesting that in the aorist tense in the Greek, that means something is done and completed. It'd be like a period. For example, a present tense would be like a long line. But an aorist tense is like a period. Something is completed. And each of these things is an aorist tense. Listen to what he says. He made us alive once and for all. He raised us up once and for all. And listen, He seated us once and for all. It's completed from God's viewpoint. Now, what I want you to say is this. When you trusted Jesus Christ as your Savior, He forgave you, paid your sin debt in full at the cross, wiped away the penalty of your sin. Now you're a child of God. What did He do? He made you alive. He raised you up out of the life that you have lived and will one day raise you completely. And has seated you in the heavenlies. That is, in God, from God's viewpoint, it is a completed action. This is why we have no business living any kind of a life, but a holy, godly life. We are temporarily citizens of the USA or wherever you come from. We are permanently citizens of the kingdom of God. And this is what he's talking about here. Now, how many of us deserve any of that? None of us. The grace of God is the goodness and love and mercy and kindness of God, listen, given to us without merit on our part, without the sense of whether we deserve it or not. We are unworthy of it. It is because He loves us and because of His mercy toward us. So listen to what he says. This is who you were, dead in trespasses and sins, under the power of Satan, living in transgression, just like the rest of the world, formerly like the rest of the world, but now being rich in mercy. Isn't it wonderful how he says these things? He didn't say just merciful. He says rich in merciful, abounding in merciful, overflowing in mercy. So great a love he loved us. And so what did he do? Took us, he gave us a brand new life, raised us out of that, and it, listen, and set us in the kingdom. Your name and my name is written in the Lamb's book of life. We are already citizens of the kingdom of God. That's what Paul said in Philippians chapter 3, verse 20. He says, our citizenship is now, he didn't say it would be after you died. He said, our citizenship is now in heaven. So, the next time somebody says, where do you live? Ask them, which address do you want? They'll say, well, do you live in two places? Yes, I do. Watch this. We do live in two places. We live on this earth and we live in the heavenlies. Your hope, your assurance, your eternal life, where are you going to spend eternity? On this earth? If it's a part of heaven, which I think it will be a part of heaven, after it's transformed and made like it once originally was in all its perfection, I think that'll be a part of heaven. But when we think in terms of this earth as it is today, where do we live? Our citizenship is here and it's there. That's what God says. You say, well, now, wait a minute now. What you have to ask is, do I want God's viewpoint or my viewpoint? I want God's viewpoint. God's viewpoint says, that's the way you were. And as a result of my grace, this is what I've done for you. Now, this is how I did it. Listen to what he says. For by grace you've been saved through faith, and that not of yourselves. It is the gift of God, not as a result of work, so that no one may boast. Now, God has done it all. Remember, dead people, can't do anything about themselves. So it has to be a work outside of them. So here's what he says. He says, so this is the way it happened. He says, my viewpoint is that's who you were. Here's what I've done for you, and this is the way I did it. By grace, by God's goodness and love and mercy and kindness, he sent his only begotten Son, Jesus, to the cross, for the purpose of bearing all of your sin, all of your guilt, all of your punishment, all of your condemnation, placed it upon him, and then the Father had him crucified to pay your sin debt and mine in full, the perfect Son of God, the only one who could pay that sin debt. And as a result of that, he flung the doors open to the world that all who will accept his payment will be forgiven of their sin. For by grace you've been saved. Now, what is grace? Watch this now. God's goodness and kindness and graciousness to us without merit or without worth, and in spite of the fact that we don't deserve it. So it had nothing to do with anything good within you. Then he makes that very clear. So that's the grace of God. It is something he does for us we couldn't do for ourselves. Now watch this. For by grace you've been saved through faith. That is, your part and my part is one simple thing. Response. Somebody says, well, what about confession and repentance? All right, well, watch this. When you genuinely place your faith in the Lord Jesus Christ, first of all, you wouldn't do it if you weren't aware you were a sinner. Therefore, you are confessing the fact that you're sinful. And repentance means when you place your life in his hand, you give yourself to him. What are you doing? You're saying, this is where I've been walking, but now I'm trusting the Lord Jesus Christ as my Savior, and I intend to walk this way. Confession, repentance, and faith all go together, two sides of the same coin. You can't have faith, true, genuine faith in the Lord Jesus Christ without confession and repentance. Because what motivated you to even come to him? The confession within your soul, your spirit, that you're a sinner, that you don't want that in your life. You want a change of life. You want a new life. And repentance means something's changed, something's turned around. Does that mean you're going to be sinless? No. But it means simply this, that God is responding to your faith. But even that faith is the gift of God. And you can translate this or interpret it several different ways, but this is the primary way. For by grace you've been saved through faith, that not of yourselves, it's the gift of God. Not of works, lest any man should boast. Now, listen, the trusting wasn't of yourselves. The faith itself was a gift of God. Everything about redemption, about salvation, Everything about it is a gift of God. It's God's grace. It's His goodness and love and mercy. It has nothing to do with anything good on the inside of us or anything that we have done or ever will do. It's all God's love, goodness, and mercy. Listen, so somebody says, well, but now wait a minute. And here's a key question we always have to answer. How could God, who is holy and just, how could God look down upon me then, see me walking in sin and disobedience, see me spiritually dead, see me under the power of Satan, and see me under his wrath, and at the same time, how can he be a just God and forgive me for all of that? This is the only way he could have done it. Either all of us would have had to have died in that position and condition we were in, under Satan's power, dead, trespasses and sins, under wrath, or somebody would have to pay the debt for us. So this is why Jesus came. And this is why there can be no salvation apart from Jesus Christ. Now you think about this. If you and I had to stand before God in the condition that He describes, we'd be hellbound. Amen? We'd all be hellbound. Therefore, how can God, being just and a righteous, holy God, look down and wipe out all of that when he said, the soul that sinneth, it shall die. The wages of sin is death. There's the only way he could have done it. Somebody had to take my place and your place. His son Jesus came, the perfect son of God. John the Baptist identified him as the Lamb of God. He came for the purpose of dying on the cross, bearing all of your guilt and mine and our sin and our shame and all the rest. He died in our place, paid our penalty. And in the death of Jesus, here's what he did. Listen carefully. He satisfied. He satisfied the demands of justice. Justice says sin must be penalized. Jesus was penalized in your place and my place. Therefore, the grace of God is all wrapped up in the cross of Jesus Christ, because God the Father could not be a just, holy God and just wipe away our sins. I'm going to give you another chance. I'm going to forget all that, because he said, the soul that sinneth, it shall die. The wages of sin is death. How can he be just and do that? Somebody took our place. Now think about this. It is so far removed from truth that a person could say, well, I may not be the worst person in the world, and I may not be the best person, but I believe there's a good enough good in me to get me saved. Absolutely, I'm telling you, forget it. It cannot be true. There is no way. When you look at the Scriptures, according to what God says, dead in trespasses and sins, under the power of Satan, living in the transgression of those trespasses and all the rest, under the wrath of God, whereas man absolutely hopeless. So God, rich in mercy and His great love, did what? Sacrificed His only begotten Son as full payment for our sin. And when He died, it made it possible. He satisfied God's demands of justice, and therefore now God can reach down to the most wicked, vile person on the face of this earth and say, you're forgiven. How can I be forgiven when I've been so wicked? Because my Son paid your sin debt in full. That's why we should worship the Lord Jesus Christ, follow Him, walk in holiness, walk in obedience. Look what He did for us. He did for us something that no one else on the face of the earth or all the people on the face of the earth together could never have done what one person did, Jesus Christ. For by grace you're saved through faith. He didn't say through faith and a bunch of other things, through faith only. Somebody says, well, now, does that mean if I just believe in Him? Well, I've always believed in Him. No, you've believed about Him. To believe in the Lord Jesus Christ, that New Testament word, listen, because I went through the whole New Testament. You go through the New Testament, every time somebody believes in the Lord Jesus Christ, something happens. There's an action that always follows. So when somebody says, well, I believe in Him. No. Belief in the Lord Jesus Christ, belief in the Lord Jesus Christ is automatically followed by an action. And that action is confession and repentance of sin. I can believe about a lot of people. I can believe about George Washington, Thomas Jefferson, you name it. What does that mean? It doesn't mean anything. But if I believe in the Lord Jesus Christ, it means I'm placing my trust in Him as my Savior, my Lord, and my Master. For by grace you are saved through faith. In other words, man's part is to trust Him. Not trust Him and do works. Oh, listen to this. Not trust Him and works, and the two of those together get me saved. Watch this now. Faith in the Lord Jesus Christ and works for the Lord Jesus Christ do not go hand in hand. I am saved by faith. As a result of my faith in Him, my transformed life lifted me up, changed me, gave me a whole new destiny, a whole new sense of life. Now what I want to do, I want to do exactly what He said. And what's that? Not as a result of works, so that no one can boast, for we are His workmanship, created in Christ Jesus for good works, which God prepared beforehand that we could walk in. Now watch this. Salvation and works have nothing to do with each other. It is faith only. Not by works, and here's the reason. Exactly what you and I see when people say, well, I'm not the worst guy in the world, and I'm not the best, but I think I have enough. You know what he's doing? He's already doing exactly what Paul said, boasting. Well, I do some good things. There are some good things about me, and I'm an honest person. You know what all that? That's boasting. Remember this. When it comes to salvation, the only thing you and I have, the only thing you and I have, we are absolutely, totally helpless before a holy God. We have nothing but to stick our head in the mud. There's nothing within us that is worthy of anything of the grace of God. So what do? We respond to the faith that He gives us. He says, for by grace you're saved through faith, that not of yourselves. Listen, your faith isn't something you came up with. It's a gift of faith He gives. That not of yourselves, not of works, lest any person should boast, because that is exactly what man does, boast. Then notice what he says. Here's the place of works. He says, listen, the only works going on is His workmanship. And all of us who are saved will have to admit He's still working on us, right? He worked on us when He got us saved. He's still working on us. And about time we think He's got us worked up pretty well, what happens? He shows us some area He's got to work on. But we are His workmanship. Listen to this. Created. That is, He created you in Christ Jesus. That is, He made you this new person. And He says, when He comes, He says, we're going to be like Him when He comes. What's He doing? God is in the process of right now, as He says in Romans chapter 8, 29, He says that He foreordained that you and I should be what? Be conformed to the likeness of His Son. He's going to work on us till the day He calls us home. Now look, He says, we are His workmanship, created in Christ Jesus for the purpose of good works, which God prepared beforehand so that we could walk in them. Now our good works are all well and good. But those good works is what we do out of love and devotion. And because we're saved, good works, no amount of good works will ever get you saved. Listen, watch this. How can a person who is dead in trespasses and sins, living in rebellion, living according to the flesh, according to the course of this world, have any good works? They can't. Now, there's one point here. I deliberately skipped over to the end. Let's go back to it. We said, now watch this carefully. Listen and say amen. Here's who you were. Here's what God's done for you. This is the way He did it. Now the big question is, why did He do it? I love this verse. Let's go back to this. Let's start with verse 5. Even when we were dead in our transgressions, made us alive together with Christ, by grace you've been saved, raised us up with Him and seated us with Him in the heavenly places in Christ Jesus. Watch this. What is God's ultimate purpose for saving us? Listen to what He says. Raised us up with Him, seated us with Him in the heavenly places of Christ Jesus, so that, in order that, in the ages to come, that means age upon age upon age in the future, He may show the surpassing riches of His grace in kindness toward us in Christ Jesus. You know what He says His ultimate purpose for saving us is? Not keeping us out of hell, making us happy. His ultimate purpose for saving us, think about this, is that God wants to declare, to proclaim, to show forth the riches. Listen, the surpassing riches, that is, you cannot even compare the riches of His grace. That is, He wants, listen, for all eternity, the Father wants to declare and show forth to not only the angels above, but all on the earth, all the things He's done for us, all the expressions of His grace. You know what His purpose is? His purpose is He wants to see us for the person He is, this awesome, indescribable God who's full of grace and mercy and love and forgiveness and kindness. There are not enough words in the dictionary. There's no way to explain the goodness and love and the grace and mercy of God. He says, you know what? That's who you were. Here's what I've done for you. This is how it happened. And you know what I did all that for? Because I want you to see how loving and gracious and kind and good I am. Now, how in the world can anybody justify living in sin when God hasn't done that much for you? What I want you to see is how good God is. He is a God of goodness and love and mercy that's absolutely indescribable. Now, the only way for a person who's heard the gospel to die and go to hell is to trample upon the most awesome truth ever known to man. And that is a God of grace and mercy has paid the ultimate price in giving and in sacrifice by sending His only begotten Son, Jesus Christ, to pay our sin debt in full and make it possible for His demands of justice to be satisfied, and then to fling the door of salvation open to the whole world and make it possible for anybody, anywhere, under any condition to walk through by simple faith. That's why a 5-year-old can be saved and a 95-year-old man can be saved. You know why? It takes the same thing. And I want to ask you this morning this. You may have been a Christian a long time. Do you understand what God has done for you when He saved you? By an act of His grace and mercy, He delivered you from the penalty of sin and endowed you with the gift of eternal life through His Son, Jesus Christ, period. And it was all His work and none of yours because you were dead and couldn't do anything about it. He gave you the gift of faith and you responded to Him. Have you ever trusted Jesus Christ as your Savior? And secondly, now that you are saved, can you tell somebody, this is what Jesus Christ did for me. This is what He can do for you. This is who you are. This is what He's done. This is how you can enjoy the same gift of eternal life that I have. Can you tell somebody else? You see, God's not satisfied just saving us. He wants us equipped to share it with somebody else. The clearer your understanding, the more boldness, courage, and passion you're going to have to tell somebody else. Amen? Amen? And Father, we want to say thank You this morning for Your grace and love and mercy toward us. We could never even think about beginning to think up enough words if we had 1,000 dictionaries to express our love, our gratitude. And when we think about how little understanding we have of how awesome You are, thank You for loving us anyway. Now I pray for somebody here today who's never trusted Jesus as their Savior. Father, grant them the wisdom right now. Grant them the wisdom to understand. It's all a dead-end street without Christ. But with You, it's a big, wonderful parade. We love You and praise You and thank You in Jesus' name. Amen.
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0: In the relationship with Jesus, He has made the promise, made the provision, and He has assumed full responsibility for providing every single thing we need according to the pattern that He's called us to live.
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0: To be favored by someone is to be able to experience their approval, maybe their encouragement, maybe some gifts that they choose to give you, or maybe it's a choice they make of you. When you have someone's favor, you have their support. And as you think about someone's favor in your life, of all the people that you know, whose favor do you desire above everyone else? And the second question is this. How do you want that person to show you their favor? How do you show favor to people around you? One thing for certain, you can't have rejection and favor from the same person at the same time. And have you ever felt God's favor in your life? Have you ever felt out of favor with God? And how do you feel when you feel out of favor with someone else? Well, that's what I want to talk about in this message. And I want you to turn, if you will, to Exodus chapter 33, because all of us desire to be favored by someone. We certainly desire God's favor. We certainly love to be favored by other people, people that we love and cherish. And so the question is, how do we find favor with God? And that's the title of this message. And in the 33rd chapter of Exodus, what's happening here is that Moses has come down from the mount to receive, having received the Ten Commandments and instruction about building the tabernacle, and the people are living in sin, building a golden calf. And so finally, 3,000 of them are killed. And then the scripture moves into a little insight into Moses' personal, private, devotional life with the Father. And the scripture talks about this tent meeting, this tent of meeting, as he called it, where he set up outside of the camp. So that's where Moses and others would go to worship the Lord. And the scripture says concerning that in verse 9 of this 33rd chapter, whenever Moses entered the tent, the pillar of cloud would descend and stand at the entrance of the tent, and the Lord would speak with Moses. When all the people saw the pillar of cloud standing at the entrance of the tent, all the people would arise and worship, each at the entrance of his tent. Thus the Lord used to speak to Moses face to face, just as a man speaks to his friend. Can you imagine that? That God so favored him that he spoke to him as a friend, that Moses and God could speak face to face. Listen to what he says. Then Moses said to the Lord, "See, you say to me, 'Bring up this people,' but you yourself have not let me know whom you will send with me." And what he's referring to is taking them into the promised land. "Moreover, you have said, 'I have known you by name, and you have found favor in my sight.' Now therefore, I pray you, if I have found favor in your sight, let me know your ways that I may know you, so that I may find favor in your sight. Consider too that this nation is your people." And he said, "My presence shall go with you, and I will give you rest." Then he said to him, "If your presence does not go with us, do not lead us up from here. For now then can it be known, or how then can it be known, that I have found favor in your sight, I and your people? Is it not that by your going with us, so that we, I and your people, may be distinguished from all the other people who are upon the face of the earth?" The Lord said to Moses, "I will also do this thing of which you've spoken, for you have found favor in my sight, and I have known you by name." Four times, Moses is concerned about the favor of God. And God says, "You have found favor in my sight." Have you ever felt like you had found favor in God's eyes? That somehow you had his unusual support, his encouragement, his strength? Maybe something that God had given to you, something that your heart desired, that you really and truly felt like, "Well, God has really and truly favored me." Well, what we want to talk about in this message is how to find God's favor. It certainly is the will and the purpose and the plan of God to favor you. He says he has stored up his goodness, which would be like saying, "I have stored up my favors for you." Well, we might ask the question, well, how does God express his favor? And I think the best way to begin with that, to find out, and you remember he said here, he said, "Show me your ways that I may know you." If I'm going to know how God thinks and how he operates, then the best way for me to find that out is to look to see how he operated and how he worked in the lives of people before. Because that's the way he still operates. God has not changed his principles. He doesn't change his ways. His ways are absolutely perfect. And he says his ways are not our ways, nor our thoughts his thoughts. His ways are higher than our ways, and his thoughts are higher than our thoughts. But he is certainly willing to reveal his ways. God is willing to say to us, "This is how I think. This is how I operate." And so if I want to find out how he thinks and how he operates, I look to see how he operates in other people's lives. And so let's think for just a moment, how did he favor Moses? Well, let's begin back there when he was just a baby, because God certainly expressed his favor toward him when Pharaoh had sent out an edict to kill all the baby Hebrew boys. And Moses' mother made him a little ark, put him down in the river, and ordered to save him. Again, God favored Moses by making it possible for his own mother to raise him, because his sister was down there watching to see what would happen to that little ark with her brother in it. And so, of course, he was raised by his own mother, then finally went to Pharaoh's household. God favored Moses also when he enabled him to escape Pharaoh's attempt to kill him when Moses had killed a Hebrew taskmaster. God certainly favored Moses when he gave him 40 years on the backside of the desert, put him into a family with a father-in-law who would ultimately be a tremendous blessing to him personally at a very critical time in his life. He favored Moses by speaking to him in a very unusual way when he met him at the burning bush. He favored Moses by calling him from leading sheep to leading a whole nation of people, the Hebrew nation, to become the nation of Israel. He certainly favored him by choosing him to do this work. He favored him by giving him a simple shepherd's staff and to be able to have the courage to walk into mighty Pharaoh, whose word could mean life or death, and challenge him and his whole nation and his whole army to free up the Hebrew people. He certainly favored him when he performed one miracle after another through him. He favored him when he came to the Red Sea, and all the people were grumbling and saying, "Now you've brought us here to be killed by these Egyptians." And God favored him by simply saying to him, "Moses, hold up that stick and command the people to march forward." And they walked not into the sea, but on dry land all the way across until finally they were set free. He also favored him by being the one man. One man conquered the whole army of the Egyptians because they were lost in the sea when God caved the waters back in. He favored him by sustaining him through those years and years and years in the wilderness. He favored him by choosing to place him on Mount Sinai and give him the moral law that would be the moral law for all mankind. He favored him by sustaining him through those years and favored him most of all, I think, when I think of all the ways it favored him, when the Bible says that Moses spoke with God face to face as a man speaks to his friend. Is that favor or is it not? When I read the scriptures and I've been pondering those verses for several weeks, I think, God, how do we get in such a relationship with you that it's like talking to you face to face, friend to friend? God certainly favored Moses, but you know what? He's not the only one he favored. And I want us to go through some scriptures to find out how he favored other people in the scripture, because then I want us to talk about how he favors you and me. So when we think about how God has favored others in the scripture and how he favors us today, I want you to go back beginning in the very first book of the Bible, the sixth chapter of Genesis, when the Bible speaks of his relationship to Noah. Now, let me explain something here. In some translations, I think primarily the King James, it says, "But Noah found grace in the eyes of the Lord." In the New American Standard, "He found favor." So I want to distinguish between these two terms. The idea that he found grace in the eyes of the Lord is what he's referring to here when he talks about favor. That isn't saving grace. God certainly saved Noah. He certainly saved Abraham. He certainly saved Moses. But he's talking about here the grace of God that's not salvation grace, but the grace of God, which is the expressions of God's goodness to us as his children. And so he certainly favored Moses. He certainly favored Noah, for example. The Bible says, "But Noah found favor in the eyes of the Lord." He found favor in the eyes of the Lord. He found favor, listen, to accomplish, to achieve something that God had purposed for him to achieve. Because God had made a decision to wipe out the whole human race and every living thing on it. And he favored Noah by choosing to save him and his family from death. Then if you'll turn to the 39th chapter of Genesis for a moment, I want you to look at something there. 39th chapter. And here, if you'll notice in this 21st verse, you'll recall that he's speaking about Joseph. And you remember that Joseph, who was he was almost assassinated by his brothers, but freed up, sent as a slave down into Egypt, went to Potiphar's household, did a fantastic job, certainly favored by Potiphar because the Bible says he turned everything over to him, framed by Potiphar's wife, thrown in prison, and listen to this, the 21st verse of this 39th chapter. "But the Lord was with Joseph and extended kindness to him and gave him favor in the sight of the chief jailer. And so we find God doing what? God favoring Joseph by giving him favor in the eyes of someone who was his authority. Look, if you will, in Nehemiah chapter 2. Nehemiah chapter 2, very interesting here as God is working with Nehemiah. And in the second chapter, I want you to notice, if you will, in the 18th verse. Now, here's Nehemiah telling those with whom he is relating himself here. You remember, he was a slave. He was a slave in Babylon, under now a Persian king at this point. And you remember, he came in one morning and he was looking very sad. And the king said, Nehemiah, what's the matter? What's the problem with you? And so he said, he prayed, and then he told the king exactly what was wrong. He said, I've heard that the gates are torn down, the walls are torn down in my beloved city in Jerusalem. And he said, that's why I'm sad. He said, what do you want? So the king gave him every single thing he asked for, along with guards to guide him on his trip to go back to Jerusalem to repair the gates and the wall. Listen to what he says here. Verse 18, he said, I told them how the hand of my God had been favorable to me, and also about the king's words which he had spoken to me. So what is he saying? God favors us sometimes, but listen, he favors us by providing for us every single thing we need in order to do what God has called us to do. Look, if you will, in the 30th Psalm. This is a different kind of favor. Here, 30th Psalm, I want you to notice something here. Here the Bible gives us a promise of God's favor. And listen to what he says in this 5th verse. Now watch this. Verse 5 of the 30th Psalm. For his anger, that is God's anger, is but for a moment. His favor is for a lifetime. Weeping may last for the night, but a shout of joy comes in the morning. What is he saying? That God favors us. Listen, God favors us by limiting the season of time for hurt and pain and suffering that we experience in life. People go through all kinds of pain and suffering. And what happens? It doesn't last for a lifetime. It lasts for a season of time. God favors us by putting a limit on the season of time which we suffer, or which we feel the hurt over the same situation or circumstance in our life. Then look, if you will, in Luke chapter 1. Luke chapter 1, another way that God favors us is this. He certainly was expressing favor here in this first chapter. Because in this first chapter of Luke, in the 30th verse, the Bible says, the angel said to her, do not be afraid, Mary, for you have found favor with God. How does God express his favor toward us? But listen, watch this, by sometimes giving us very unusual opportunities and privileges in life that could only come from him. And certainly by saying to Mary, he chose in his sovereign will to favor this young girl, this young virgin, by giving her the privilege of carrying in her womb the very God Son himself, Jesus Christ the Lord. Now, these are just some of the ways that I wanted to just bring from the scripture, but I think about other ways in which you and I have been favored by God. Every single one of us has been favored by God in some ways. For example, one of the ways he's favored us is by giving us Jesus Christ, his only begotten Son, to be our Savior. One of the ways he's favored us by forgiving us of our sins. He's favored us by giving us the Holy Spirit to live on the inside of us, to enable us to face every single day of our life. No matter what we face, no matter how difficult or how easy it may be, we have him living within us to enable us and to strengthen us. He has certainly favored us by providing our needs. He has favored us by giving us the things in life that our heart desires. He has certainly favored us by giving us friends, surrounding us with good people who love God and who will be supportive oftentimes and who will be praying for us. He certainly has favored us by understanding us. He certainly is one who understands. You never have to come to God and say, God, why don't you understand? We can share our heart with other people who do not understand why we feel what we feel, why we hurt the way we hurt. You never have to come to God and wonder if he understands. He has favored us by giving us his understanding heart. He favors us by answering our prayers. He favors us by listening to us. He favors us by speaking to us. He favors us by encouraging us. He favors us by oftentimes granting us wonderful, awesome privileges, as we said a few moments ago, that we wouldn't ever even begin to think about. He certainly has favored us by giving us His plan, His will for our life. He's favored us by making a plan for our life. He's favored us by giving us the awesome promise, absent from the body, present with the Lord. We have the favor of God that we do not have to be buried in somebody's casket or tomb and lie there for hundreds of thousands of years, unconscious, and one of these days rise up. No, absent from the body, present with the Lord. He has certainly favored us, listen, with His promise, His divine promise, that He's gone to heaven to prepare a place for us when we die. We're going to spend eternity with Him because we have a mansion, He says, or a house or a home in heaven. There are thousands of ways that God has favored you and me that we will never even think about. And we get so many of His favors that we don't even stop to think about them. And so all of us are favored by God in lots of ways. We take it for granted. We don't see the good things that come our way as expressions of God's favor. His goodness, what is He doing? Supporting us. What is He doing? Approving of us. What is He doing? Providing for us. What is He doing? Encouraging us. And He gives gifts. These are favors of Almighty God. Now, with that being said, what we have to ask is simply this, and that is, how do we find favor with God? Now, I want you to listen carefully because I'm going to make a statement that may be a little tough for you to accept for just a moment. But how do we find favor with God? Is there something we're to do? That is God's favor simply based on God simply saying, I'm going to favor him and her and this one and that one and these and these and these? Or is there some criteria, that is there something that God looks for in order to favor us? Well, certainly His grace, as we think about the grace of God, is His unmerited favor toward us. It is His undeserved gifts, and the truth is none of us deserve any good thing that comes our way, but the truth is the Bible says that every good thing that comes our way is from God. Now, that being the case, and we think about how God favors us and why, I want us to look at some scriptures again. Let's go back for a moment to Genesis chapter 6, and let's look at this verse again. This 8th and 9th verses, because I want you to see something that's very, very crystal clear to me in the scriptures as to how I can find favor with God. Now listen, I'm going to say something, I'm going to say two or three things three or four times. Number one, we're not talking about the favor of salvation. We're talking about the grace of God. There is grace of God in which He saves us by His grace. Nothing to do with us. It happened what happens on the cross. That's where that grace comes from. There is the goodness of God, the favor of God, that's just His character. He just desires to love us and be good to us because He's our Heavenly Father. Now, there are some things that I can do and that you can do that make a difference whether God favors us or not. Now, look at this about Noah. The scripture says in verse 8, but Noah found favor in the eyes of the Lord. These are the records of the generations of Noah. Noah was a righteous man, blameless in his time. Noah walked with God. It's very evident to me that one of the ways that you and I can have God's favor is to walk with Him. What does that mean? To walk daily trusting Him, obeying Him, seeking Him, loving Him, worshiping Him, serving Him. You walk with God, here's what's going to happen. You walk with God, you're certainly going to obey Him. You walk with God, you will love Him. You walk with God, you'll trust Him. You walk with God, you'll worship Him. You walk with God, you'll serve Him. And so we see here in the life of Noah that God certainly favored him, and He certainly chose him for a very specific reason. But it's very evident here that God saw something in him. He saw his righteousness, his blamelessness, and certainly his walk with the Father. God had already accepted him. Well, he could not be righteous and blameless in walking with God. But he sees this kind of relationship with him. Then I want you to turn, if you will, to Proverbs chapter 3. There are two verses here I want us to notice. Proverbs chapter 3. I want you to notice something else about this whole idea of favor here. We're talking about how we find favor with God. Second, and notice what he says, beginning in chapter 3, verse 1. He says, my son, do not forget my teaching. Let your heart keep my commandments. For length of days and years of life and peace they'll add to you. Do not let kindness and truth leave you. Bind them around your neck and write them on the tablet of your heart, so you will find favor and a good report. One of the ways that you and I can find favor with God, now watch this. One of the ways that you and I can find favor with God is the right relationship with Him, walking with God. A second way that you and I can find favor with God, according to what He says in this passage, look at this. He says, let your heart keep my commandments. We want to find favor with God? Then listen, we feed upon the Word of God. We get God's truth into our heart.

then I must have the right relationship with Him, walking in obedience to Him, walking in faithfulness to Him, walking in service to Him, worshiping Him. I want God's favor. Then not only that, but I'm going to have God's Word in my heart. It's going to be a part of my daily diet. I want to learn the ways of God so I can know Him. And remember what Moses said to him. He said, watch this. He said, show me your ways so that I may know you. The only people who really know God are people who know His ways. Now, I can know Him enough for salvation, but know very little about God ultimately unless I learn to know His ways. How does God think? How does He operate? How am I going to find that out? I go back to repeat. I see how He operated in Moses' life. How did He operate in Noah's life? How did He operate in Abraham's life and David's life and Daniel's life and Joseph's life and Paul's life? How did He operate in Peter's life? How did He operate in the lives of those men? And so to find favor with God, we walk obediently before Him. Find favor with God, His Word is a vital part of our life. We find favor with God, we treat others the way we want to be treated. How is that? In truthfulness and in kindness. He said, bind truthfulness about your neck. Bind truthfulness and kindness about your neck. Get them up here above your heart. That is, He said, let that be such a part of you. That's your lifestyle. That's what people know about you. Truthfulness and kindness. He said, you want my favor? Truthfulness and kindness. And then there's one other thing that I want you to notice here. Let's look in Proverbs 12 first. Let's look in Proverbs 12. I got another verse I want to show you. He says in this 12th chapter, first verse says, whoever loves discipline loves knowledge. Then he says, but he who hates reproof is stupid. Now watch. A good man will obtain favor from the Lord. What does that mean? What are you talking about, a good man? He's not talking about someone's righteousness that gets them saved. He's talking about this. A good man or a woman is a person whose heart is bent toward God. They want to know God. They want to walk in the ways of God. A good man or a good woman is a person whose heart is bent toward God. They have listened to Him. They've walked with Him. They want to know Him. That's their lifestyle. That's their character. That's the desire of their heart. A good man or a good woman is a person who not necessarily does good deeds, but a person, listen, whose good deeds spring from a heart that is bent toward God. Now, you think about this. When we are raising children these days, the parents bend, listen, they bend the spirit. They bend the spirit of those children one way or the other. If those children are neglected and they're cursed at, and if they are told that they'll never amount to anything, get out of their house, we don't want you, you're no good. You know what that parent's done? They bent their heart away from things that are good and righteous. They bent their heart away from good self-esteem. A parent who says to their children early in life, God loves you. God has a plan for your life. God has a will for your life. God has the best for your life, and I want to help you understand who God is. I want to teach you the Word of God as your father or as your mother, and I want to help you understand how much God loves you. And I want you to understand that the wisest thing you can do is to invest your life in something that has eternal consequences. You know what that parent's done? They've bent the heart of that child toward God. A good man and a good woman, they're those whose hearts are bent toward God. They want to do the things. You see, a heart bent toward God desires to be obedient to God, desires to walk in the ways of God, desires, listen, to serve God, desires to worship God, desires to please and to favor God. Then I want you to turn all the way over to 1 Peter chapter 2 for a moment. I want you to notice in this second chapter of 1 Peter and about the 19th verse there, 19th verse, listen to what he says. 1 Peter chapter 2, 19. He says, for this finds favor. What finds favor with God? This finds favor. If for the sake of conscience toward God, a person bears up under sorrows when suffering unjustly. But what credit is there if when you sin and are harshly treated, you endure it with patience? But if when you do what is right and suffer for it, you patiently endure it, this finds favor with God. He says one of the ways that will evoke God's favor for us is when you and I go through difficulty and hardship and pain and suffering, and instead of grumbling and moaning and groaning and trying to find somebody to blame and complain about it, what do? He says when you, for the conscience sake toward God, a person, you bear up under sorrow when suffering unjustly. You bear up under it. You don't blame. You're not trying to take vengeance. You endure it. He says not only that.

0: When you do what is right and you suffer for it, you patiently endure it, this finds favor with God. Twice here, these two verses, he says, the way we find favor with God is when you and I go through great difficult times in our life and we endure that patiently, trusting God to see us through it. But there's one other that I think oftentimes we forget. So I want you to turn, if you will, to Colossians chapter 3. A very important verse here, Colossians chapter 3. I do believe this is absolutely critical if I want God to favor me. Now, as we said, God's going to favor us in some situations and circumstances. We don't even realize he's favoring us. Or he favors us when it is as pure, as we would say, pure grace. The truth is we don't deserve any of it. But I want you to watch these verses here now. Because, listen, one of the reasons that God will favor us is based on the quality of the work we do. Look at this. Chapter 3, verse 23. Whatever you do, do your work heartily. That means with enthusiasm. That means with confidence. To the best of your ability. As for the Lord, rather than for men. Knowing that from the Lord you'll receive the reward of the inheritance. It is the Lord Christ whom you serve. Now, if I want God to favor me in my labors, in my work, in your vocation, if I want God to favor me, what does God expect of me? He expects me to do my best. He expects me to give it all that I've got heartily. He expects me to do my labor, whether you work on a truck or in a building, it doesn't make a difference what you do. He expects me to work for him. It doesn't make any difference who my authority is. It doesn't make any difference who my boss is. I'm working for God. Listen to what he says. He says, it is the Lord Christ whom you serve. This man or this woman may be your boss at your work, but it is Christ whom you and I are serving. Do you think that you have the right to go to your work, get there late, leave early, keep looking at the clock, living for the time you can get away, just working from Monday to Friday? You have no interest in that particular position or no interest in that particular corporation or whatever it might be. You just want to get paid. You want to work, going to get paid. Want to work, get paid. Want to work, get paid. And so what you're going to do is you're going to work as long as you have to, and you just can't wait to retire. When I hear about people who, young people, say, well, I'm 20-something now, and I figure, let's see, 20-something, I ought to be able to retire by the time I'm 50-something. This is my goal. I'm going to retire at the age of 50. What a poor, ungodly goal. Now, some of you, that rub you the wrong way, let it rub, because I want you to think about something. Because you can never justify, listen, you cannot justify that kind of living. Listen to what this says. Whatever you do, do your work heartily. Give it all you got. Do your best. Be enthusiastic about it. Be diligent about it. You're doing it as for the Lord rather than for men. You say, well, that boss of mine doesn't make any difference. You know what? You're not working for him. You're working for God. You say, well, I have to answer to him, but you know what? You have to answer to God. Amen. Slothful, lazy work is a sin against God. Slothful, lazy people have no right to expect God to favor them. Amen. You want somebody to give it to you so you don't have to work. And I think, for example, people in this city, there's so many jobs, for example, available in this town. And people say, I don't have a job, and, you know, I can't get a job. Is it that you can't get one or you just don't like the one that's offered? Amen. Listen carefully. You say, well, you're meddling. Right. But I have good basis for it. Listen to what he says. Whatever you do, do it heartily as for the Lord. How can I expect God to favor me financially, or favor me in my work, favor me to get ahead, favor me to get promoted, if because I have a job of sweeping floors, I don't have to do a very good job of it? That may be your job. You say, well, you know, after all, God's not into sweeping floors. Let me ask you a question. Is he interested in holiness? Yes. What's holiness? Clean heart. Is he interested in orderliness? Yes, he is. God is interested in things being done orderly. He's interested in things being done on time. He's interested in cleanliness. He's interested in us doing a good job. Because remember this, you and I are servants of the living God. We represent him. Listen, we're on loan to that business, whether it's sweeping floors or sitting behind the desk or running the whole business. We're on loan from God, as one of his servants to serve in that position, and the Father is the one to whom you and I have to give an account. Look at this. Whatever you do, do your work heartily for the Lord rather than for men, knowing that from the Lord you'll receive an inheritance. It's the Lord Christ whom you serve. You want God to favor you in your business? Do your best. How many people do you know who have jobs that the world doesn't consider very important? And they say, well, you know, just so I get by. You know what? There's not a single verse in the Scripture that implies getting by. Listen to this. Heartedly, as unto the Lord, serving Almighty God. You want God to favor you in your business? You want God to favor you in your family? When you say to your children, well, I just shoved it under the rug, or I got by the best I could. Man, I'm not going to sweat for these people. You know what you're saying to your children? Don't do your best. You can get by. And one of the things wrong with the economy in this country is there's so many people today who are so lazy and who are willing to get by doing as little as they can and do sloppy work and not complete what they began. They start and they don't finish. They don't seem to care. And they think, well, it doesn't make any difference because as long as they get paid, that's all that matters. What they have forgotten is this. They've forgotten who the boss is. They've forgotten who ultimately pays their eternal salary. Because he says, look at this, knowing that from the Lord you'll receive the reward of your inheritance. You work 8 hours a day, 5 days a week, and we wouldn't call this an inheritance, but you get paid a salary. Listen to this. You and I work a lifetime at whatever God calls us to do, and there's a payoff. You do a sorry, poor, sloppy, lazy job, and then you expect God to favor you and to bless you and to be good to you. And in spite of the fact that what you do, He is good to you, what I want you to see is this. If you want God's favor, the best that God has to offer, then you do your best in return. Now, I want you to notice something here, because I want to say something at this point that I want you to think about before you respond to. God chooses to favor some people who are not even Christians. God favors some people who do not even believe in Him. He said, no, wait a minute. How can God do such a thing as that? Well, let's think about it for a moment. Does every good and perfect gift come from God? Remember what the Bible says? Every good and perfect gift comes from God. Well, every single talent and gift you and I have, no matter who we are, it comes from God. That is, everything comes from God. Now think about this. There are people out here in the world who are absolutely brilliant. I was listening to a tape the other day by some doctors, and they were talking about this particular man who, at the age of 17, was consulting with the Pentagon. He's absolute genius as a child. I mean, beyond my description to try to explain to you. An absolute genius. Now, I don't know whether he's a Christian or not, but God has given him the capacity to discover something and to develop something that can help every single person on the face of this earth. Now, he may not even be a Christian. There are people out there that you and I know who are not Christians, who are extremely brilliant. Where did their brilliance come from? Well, they came from their parents. No, it came from God. And so there are people who invent. There are people who discover. There are people who create things that help the whole human race. And all of us have been blessed by people who have created, and those people whom God has gifted and favored with a creative mind, who can invent, who have discovered. We have all profited from that. I'm very grateful for people who've invented a lot of things that have become a part of my life. Now, where did it come from? It came from God. Now, here's what I want you to remember. Even though God has favored them, He has favored them, He says, primarily. He says all of His goodness is for the purpose of leading us to repentance. See, here's what I want you to see. Somebody says, well, now, wait a minute. You're giving these people credit. I'm not giving anybody credit. I'm saying that God has chosen to favor people. Ultimately, His reason is that the Bible says, very specific in Romans chapter 2, to lead them to repentance. Now, that person can be very favored by God. It may not only be creative abilities, but it may be extremely, listen, vast wealth. Somebody says, well, now, are you saying that God did it? What does the Bible say? He says, the gold and silver is mine, says the Lord. God is the one who makes one wealthy. So it all has to come from God. In other words, either you have to eliminate God or you have to say God has chosen to favor them for some reason. Now here's what I want you to see. Oftentimes that money gets into the hands of God's people and blesses multitudes of people. That person may not believe in God or may be even opposed to God. And here's what I want you to see. They may live their life having provided what is good for many people, die and go to hell because they rejected God, they rejected His ways, took credit for what God had done in their life and allowed in the way He had favored them, ignored God totally, and they lost it all. So God evens it all out. And if you're one of those persons who's saying, well, how in the world could God favor people like that? And look what's going on with me. I'm coming to that in a minute. How could God do all of that? And here I am, and I'm trying to live a Christian life. And look at these characters. Look what's going on in their life. It's not all over. Don't forget that it's not all over. God has a right to choose to favor anybody He wants to. He doesn't have to ask you and me. You know what? We don't even have to understand it. God isn't even under any obligation whatsoever that I understand why He chooses to do what He does in people's lives. And so you and I can think about some people in our own city and other places we know who will maybe be very wealthy or who have been very creative in lots of ways. And God has favored them with the gifts that they have. Listen, if you don't give God credit for that, then who gets the credit? You can't give it to the devil because the Bible says every good and perfect gift comes from God. So what I want you to see is that God has the right to favor anyone He chooses to for any reason He wants to accomplish His purpose no matter who they are. Now, when you think about that, let's think about this. That person has nothing to do with God's favor. Because He made a decision, a sovereign will decision to favor that person for an overall or for a general good of many, maybe many people. But if they die without Christ, they're lost. And no matter all the good that came from what they did, you know what? They have absolutely no benefit whatsoever. Because apart from Jesus Christ, there is no salvation, no matter how many good works you've done, how much money you have, how much you've given, or what you may have been able to create. It is all from God, and there is a day of accountability by which we shall all give an account to Him. So therefore, those who have been extremely favored by God in certain ways, the Bible says, to whom much is given, what? Much is required. And so people who have been so favored by God, who ignore Him, who maybe fight against Him, or who totally shut Him out of their life, those people lose it all. And this is for eternity they lose it. And I want to say to you, if you happen to be one of those persons that God has favored and you look around you and all that you have and all that you possess and all that God has taught you and all that you know that you have taken on yourself thinking that it was your hard work and your creative ability and this is what you did and this is me, myself, and I want to remind you that every single good thing that you possess, every good thing that's come your way, whether it's the brain that you work with, whether it's the material possessions you have, every single one of them, the Bible says that God is the source of it all. He could take it all away in a split second if He chooses. And the most important thing is that you recognize there is a day of accountability. You will give an account before God. You may not believe in Him. You may hate the idea. You may ignore Him. But all the ignoring and all the unbelief in the world does not eliminate the day of judgment. So therefore, if you're a wise person, you will acknowledge that God is the giver of all that you have. And you will lay it before Him as a gift. And you will offer yourself to Him and for the forgiveness of your sin. And you will trust Him as your personal Savior. Lest you die without Christ. And lest you die, listen, with all that God has given you. And for all eternity be eternally separated from God. What a horrible, horrible mistake that would be. And what a horrible loss that would be for you. But that's the only alternative you have. You give it to God and let Him favor you in this life. In ways that are spiritual and have eternal consequences, or you take His favor in this life, ignore God, and spend eternity regretting it. It's just that simple. Now, there's some very specific reasons that people don't feel God's favor. So I want to give you a list of them, and I want you to write them down, because you say, well, you know what, sometimes I feel God's favor and sometimes I don't, and I don't know why I don't feel God's favor. So I'm going to give you a list of things you can just check yourself off on, all right? Number one, why don't we feel God's favor? First one is this. Things don't go the way we want them to go. They don't go the way we expect. We say, well, now, God, if you really loved me, if you cared, if you were really good, you do thus and so. So one of the reasons we doubt his favor, or don't feel his favor, is things don't go the way we expect them to go. A second one is this, and that is he fails to answer our prayer. God doesn't answer our prayer, and we think, well, God, if you really cared, I mean, and so we don't feel the favor of God. That is his approval. We don't feel his support. We don't sense any gift from him. We don't feel encouraged when he doesn't answer our prayer. A third reason is because he delays his answers to our prayer. Sometimes he's going to. We know it's the will of God. We know that what we've asked for is the will of God, no question. And he delays. We say, well, God, if you really cared, why don't you? And all he's doing is delaying it for a more perfect time for you and me. And so oftentimes we think he's not favoring us. Another thing that comes to our mind is this. And that is, we don't understand the suffering and the pain and the disappointment and the heartache we experience. We all have that at times. We get disappointed. There's heartache. There's pain. There's suffering. We don't understand. We don't understand what God's up to in our life. And so when these things hit us, we don't understand. We think, God, if you really were a God of favor, if you're really a good God, then why do you allow this? Why do you allow me to hurt like this? Why do you allow such pain in my life? Why do you allow such suffering? Why do you allow these things to go on and on? Why do you allow this to hit me? God, if you really were favoring me, why would you allow these things to happen? And sometimes when they happen, we don't feel like we have God's favor. Sometimes it's when we suffer loss. The loss financially, loss of a loved one, maybe by death, separation, divorce, or whatever it might be. But some loss in our life. And what happens? We think, well, God, if you were favoring me, you wouldn't let this happen. Yet he does favor us. Yet he does let suffering and pain and loss and heartache and burdens come into our life. One of the reasons that we feel like he doesn't favor us is because we make this big mistake. Now watch this. We look at our life and compare ourselves with other people and say, well, God, if you were favoring me, you'd give me some of that. You'd give me this. You'd help me do that. I'd be over there. I would achieve this. I'd be up there. I'd have this position. I'd have this salary. I'd live over yonder. I'd drive this. I'd wear that. And so what happens is when we get to comparing ourselves with other people, we overlook oftentimes many ways that God is favoring us all the time. Comparing ourselves with other people is a big mistake. Another issue here is this. We fail to achieve God's goal and purposes in our life. If the goals that we've set for our life, things that we believe that's what God wants us to do, and we miss that goal. We don't achieve that. And we think, well, God, if you favored me, you certainly would have allowed me to do that. And so these are some of the reasons that we don't feel like God favors us. Now, there's one more reason we have this feeling. Do you want to know what it is? Say amen. Amen. Do you know why we don't feel like God's favoring us? Because he's not. That's the reason. That's the reason we don't feel it. He's not favoring us. And when he's not favoring us, you're going to feel it. For example, now watch this. When you choose to walk in sin continually, not a sin here and there, continually. When you choose to walk in sin and disobedience to God, listen, God oftentimes, most of the time, I think most all the time, he's going to withdraw his favor. Now, we're always going to have some bit of his favor, but he's going to withdraw some of his most precious expressions of favor to us. I remember this friend of mine. He is a doctor in another state, and he was telling me one day that he was praying and asking God to take this particular pain out of his life. He's going through a real difficult time, and he was just blaming God and throwing one of his pity parties. And he says, this has been going on for several weeks. He says, one day I was down praying, and he says, I was complaining about God and told him, I want you to change this. I want you to correct this. I want you to move this out of my life. He says, it's like God said to him, all right, I'll take it out. And with it goes your deep understanding of my word, my continuous feasting you upon my word and helping you understand my ways. He said when God got through telling him what was going with the pain, he said, God, bring it on. Keep it on. Because oftentimes we don't understand his ways. One thing for certain, God is not going to favor us with his best if we're living in sin. There's a second thing, and that's ingratitude. He says, this is the will of God. What's the will of God? That we give thanks in all things. So if I want God to favor me, we've talked about those ways. If he is not favoring us, then there must be some reason. Now watch this. If you don't feel that God is favoring you in some fashion, don't look up to him. Look on the inside, because the reason is here. He says he has stored up favors, stored up goodness for those who trust him, for those who obey him, for those who love him. If you're not experiencing God's favor in your life, that is, you don't feel his approval in your life. You don't sense his support. You sort of feel like you're out here on your own alone, sort of fighting the battles in life. And God, where are you? If some of that's going on in your life, look on the inside and ask yourself the question, God, what's the reason? Is there something in my life that ought not to be there? Am I just an ungrateful person that I've complained about this and complained about that? When's the last time I began to count the ways you favor me? And here's what you'll discover. You'll discover that God favors you in so many ways that you just keep overlooking. But more than likely, if you sense that God is not favoring you, you're going to find out on the inside. If you ask yourself these questions, I've given you about 8 or 9 of them there. Yeah, those statements. If you look at yourself and look at those, more than likely, you're going to find out why you don't sense God's favor. Now watch this carefully. Sometimes a person has a false sense of guilt. They feel guilty about something that God has already forgiven them for. And so they just sense, well, how could God favor me when this has happened in my life? Listen carefully. Sometimes God favors us, and because of our attitude, because of our sense of false guilt, because of our sense of poor self-esteem, and that's what guilt creates in our life, we don't even recognize his attempts and the expressions of his favor. Listen to me carefully. He's a good God. He's a loving Heavenly Father. He has provided the best for you. He has planned his very best for you. It is his delight to favor you every possible way that he can. If we want to experience it, get in the right relationship with him, walk in his ways, feast upon his word, treat others the way you want to be treated. Let your heart be bent toward him and do your best at whatever God calls you to do. You will experience God's very finest favor. Father, you're a loving, wonderful God, so patient with us. And we pray that the Holy Spirit right now will take this simple truth, drive it home to our hearts, let each of us examine these aspects of our life, looking at your favor upon us and then asking, how much more of your favor could I experience, Father, if these issues in these areas of my life were right? I pray the Holy Spirit, Father, will sink this truth into hearts. Let it take root and let it bear the fruit of godly living, of a righteous life, of a good life, of a profitable life, of a fruitful life, of a joyful life, of a peaceful life, of a contented life, of a happy life. But we ask it in Jesus' name. Amen.
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0: Why do we Christians worry and fret and get upset and sort of lose our balance about some things in life that are so simple? I mean, all of us have needs. We've always had needs. Has Jesus Christ ever proven to fail you at any given point? He may not have always given you everything you asked for. He may not have always kept on your schedule and your time sequence. But has Jesus Christ ever failed you? Have you ever presented him anything that his response was, well, you've got me on this one? Has he ever said to you, I don't think I can handle that? Has he ever said to you, this is too much for me? Or has he ever said to you in prayer, this is one of those problems that I just don't have a solution to? Our God is more than adequate to meet all of our needs. And Jesus Christ, who is our personal Savior, is just that, our Savior, our Shepherd, our Lord, our life, and our friend. He is the omniscient, omnipotent, omnipresent one. And therefore, the truth is, I can't think of any problem. I can't bring anything to Him that He is not more than adequate to deal with properly, sufficiently, completely, adequately, and to provide exactly what I need at the moment. Then why do we worry? Is it because Jesus isn't sufficient, or is it because we don't know Him? If I should ask you, do you know the Lord Jesus Christ? More than likely you'd say, well, I've been saved. Yes, I was saved since I was about 16 years of age. Yes, I've been knowing Him for about 30 years. Well, now you've been knowing about Him, but do you know Him? I mean, really know Him. Many people think they know Him, but they don't know Him. Because you see, if we really knew Him, we wouldn't fret over a lot of things that cause us an awful lot of turmoil. And in this passage of Scripture we're going to deal with today in this whole book of Colossians, the theme of that book is that Jesus Christ is all sufficient. Jesus Christ is superior above any and every and all things, and therefore He is more than sufficient to meet our needs and face our situations and problems in us and bring us through victoriously. Well, in the first chapter, I want you to turn, if you will, to verse 15. And Paul is talking about the Lord Jesus Christ in this first chapter, beginning in verse 15 and 16, 17, 18, as the Creator. That is, He's the one who is the all-sufficient one. And I believe the reason He spends this time in these verses, and the reason that I want to spend them here, is to remind us that when you have Jesus Christ, you really have everything you need for your life. Because you see, it is through Christ that we receive all that we need. He's the one who's given you your spiritual gifts. He's the one who's given you your particular talents that you have. He's the one who speaks to your life, speaks through your spirit to give you wisdom and direction and guidance for your life. The truth is, when you have Him, you have everything. And Paul was writing to some Christians who were beginning to listen to some false teachers. Now, all the false teachers didn't die in the first century. There are plenty of them still around. And one of the things that they were saying was, it's all right to have Jesus, but He's not enough. That is, it's all right to have this Christ, this Messiah, but He's not enough. You need more than Jesus Christ. He's not enough for living. And my friend, He is enough. And those of us who know Him as our Savior, our Lord and our life and our friend, in a practical way day by day, know that when you have Him, you've got it all. And I want you to look at Him this morning from a little different perspective. If you recall last week, we talked about Jesus Christ being, as He says here, in the image of the invisible God. He is the exact, perfect image of the Father. If you know the Lord Jesus Christ, you'll know the Father. To know Him, you must know the Lord. There's no way to know God without knowing Jesus Christ. And when you know Him, you know God the Father. Well, beginning in verse 15, let's read 15, 16, 17. He says, and He is the image of the invisible God, the firstborn, that is, first in His elevated position, not first in time, because He is the Creator. The firstborn of all creation, for by Him, that is, by Christ, all things were created, that is, both in the heavens and on earth, visible and invisible, whether thrones or dominions or rulers or authorities. All things have been created by Him and for Him, and He is before all things, and in Him all things hold together. Then He said He is also head of the body, the church. He is the beginning, the firstborn from the dead, so that He Himself might come to have first place in everything or in all things. For it was the Father's good pleasure for all the fullness to dwell in Him. He says in verse 16, for by Him all things were created. Now I want you to notice how many times you read the little word all. Look in the last part of verse 15. He says, He's the firstborn of all creation. Not part of it, all of it. By Him all things were created. Not some, most, the majority. All things were created by Him. The last part of verse 16, all things have been created by Him and all things have been created for Him, for His pleasure. The Bible says in verse 17, He is or was and is before all things. Nothing existed before Jesus. And in Him, all things are by Him, all things are held together. That is, everything is held in its proper place by the person of Jesus Christ. The latter part of verse 18 says that He has this elevated first position. He Himself might come to have first place in all things and everything. That is, there is not anything equal to Jesus Christ. There is nothing superior to Him. He is above and beyond all things. He's the creator of it and the sustainer of it. And He says in verse 19, for it was the Father's good pleasure for all the fullness, that is, all the fullness of the Godhead, to dwell in Him. Now, it's interesting when you begin to look at the Scriptures in the light of what He says about Jesus being the Creator. Beginning, if you will, in John chapter 1, that Gospel, look how John the Beloved began his Gospel talking about Jesus Christ. He said He was the Word and was in the beginning with God. But verse 3, look at that. All things came into being. Not some things, most things. All things came into being by Him, that is, by Christ. And apart from Him, that is, apart from Christ, nothing came into being that has come into being. That is, what He's saying is simply this, that Jesus Christ is the Creator of all things. If you look in Hebrews chapter 1, so we go all the way from John to Hebrews chapter 1, notice how he says it. In the second verse of Hebrews chapter 1, in these last days, has He has spoken to us, that is, God has spoken to us through His Son, whom He appointed heir of all things, through whom also He made the world. That is, Jesus Christ is the one who has created all things. Then I want you to ask the question. We ask the question, how did He do it? Now, some folks get in all kinds of arguments as to Jesus made everything out of nothing. There was nothing and He made everything. Some other folks would argue, well, He had something and He made everything out of something. Well, I want to answer that question this morning, and I want you to turn, first of all, to Hebrews chapter 11. Notice what He says here about the creation. He says in Hebrews chapter 11, now you remember that's the faith chapter. He says in verse 3, by faith we understand this. By faith we understand that the worlds, not singular but plural, worlds were prepared by the Word of God. They were formed, created, prepared by the Word of God. So that what is seen was not made out of things which are visible. So that whatever God made all of this out of, He made it out of something the Bible says is invisible. Turn, if you will, to Romans chapter 4. Because here, He tells us how He created everything that is in existence, because everything that is in existence is the handiwork of the person of Jesus Christ. Verse 17, He says, as it is written, a father of many nations have I made you. Now, in the sight of Him whom he believed, even God, who gives life to the dead and calls into being that which does not exist. How did the Lord Jesus Christ create all things? Go back to Genesis chapter 1. Genesis chapter 1 tells us this. And these other passages have just commented on what Genesis chapter 1 says. When we think in terms of the creation story in Genesis chapter 1, you remember what the first chapter, verse 26 says, let us make man in our image. So we're talking about God the Father, God the Son, God the Holy Spirit. But listen to what verse 3 says. Then God said, look, He said, let there be light, and there was light. God said in verse 6, let there be an expanse in the midst of the waters, and let it separate the waters from the waters. And God made the expanse. And so He says again and again, and God said, and God said, and God said, do you know how all of this creation came into being? God spoke it into being. That is the creative power of the Word of the omniscient, omnipotent God. Jesus Christ spoke it into being. He didn't have to find some heavenly matter and begin to multiply it and pray over it and bless it and work it over. He spoke it into being. Let there be light, and there was light. Let there be plant life, and there was plant life. Let there be a sun. Let there be a moon. Let there be stars. Let there be an atmosphere. Let there be man. God spoke us into being. And what he is simply saying in this passage is this. And that is, in the whole idea that Jesus Christ is creator, what I want us to understand is, most of the things that you and I worry about and fret about and trouble ourselves about is because our idea and concept of Jesus Christ is minuscule, that it is totally inadequate. When our view of Jesus Christ becomes adequate, when it becomes as God intends for it to be, when we begin to see him in the light of who he is, all of a sudden, we're not going to see God as somebody we can put in our back pocket, and when we need him, we call him up. Jesus is bigger than your back pocket. Jesus is larger. Jesus is greater. Jesus is above and beyond all things. And the truth is, there is not anything that contain him, because not even the human mind can contain the reality and all the realms of all the expanse of all the personality that Jesus Christ is. And you see, he came to tell us who God the Father is all about. The Holy Spirit is our teacher, and apart from a living spirit, which you received when you were saved, you wouldn't understand. Is it any wonder that your lost friends say, I pick up the Bible, I don't understand it? Naturally, they can't understand it. First of all, their spirit is dead to the things of God. And the Holy Spirit comes into our life when we're saved in order that, having regenerated us, given us a new spirit, which is the Spirit of God, now we can be able to begin to think a little bit the way God thinks. We see things from God's perspective. We begin to see him in the reality of who he is, and therefore we respond to life on the basis of that. But let me ask you a question. If I should ask you, given you a sheet of paper, write down everything that you absolutely know for sure about Jesus Christ, could you fill up two sides of one sheet of paper? Well, most of you probably could. I certainly hope you could. Well, let me ask you this. We think about how big, how great, how grand, how powerful Jesus is. Now, I've always loved looking up at the stars and trying to pick out the constellations. And I love being out in the wilderness where there are no lights, no sounds but nature, and looking up. And oftentimes when we go on our trips, I like to sleep outside and just look up all night long. Because you see, when you first look up, especially if you live in a big city, you don't see much. There are too many lights that just block it all out. But out there where it's dark, out in the countryside, the woods, when there are no lights, you look up and at first you see a few stars here and there. Then the longer you gaze, the more you see. And before long, on a good dark night where there is no moon shining, the sky just begins little by little to just fill up with all these luminaries we call stars. Let me ask you a question. How do you suppose they got there? Did they just suddenly appear? You see, if you start at dusk when the sun is setting and you just sort of lie there or stand there and look, after a while, as the light grows dimmer, what happens? You say, ah, there's the North Star, evening star, see that? Then you begin to pick them out, and before long, the sky's black, and then it's all lit up. How did it all get there? And you see, here's part of our problem. Our little minds can't contain who this is. Now listen to me. Who is this Christ who is living on the inside of you? So I began to think about this verse of Scripture here, these two verses, and looked up a few little statistics to remind myself and remember that when you and I went to high school, we thought it was a big deal that the moon was 238,000 miles away. We thought, boy, that's a long ways. Now, we just go to the moon, come back, 238,000 miles, no problem. Did you know that if you and I could see the Lord Jesus Christ the way he is, if you can put all of these things out here and separate him from it, remembering, though, that everything is in the presence of Jesus, that it would just be like going next door to him to go 1 billion miles over here. And when he says he framed, he prepared the worlds, oftentimes we are so egotistical on this planet as if we're in charge, we're in control, we're complete, we're man, some dictator, some president, some emperor, some in the ages past, acting like God. How big is this Christ? How grand and glorious is this creation beyond our comprehension? And I only have time to give you just the two or three little things that just to whet your own appetite to think about it for a moment. When we think about distance and what is out there and galaxies and whole clusters of stars that scientists have been able to identify, and listen, remember, we're looking through telescopes that man has made. We're not looking through the eyes of God. Worlds and hundreds and millions and billions of miles of all of God's creation out there. Think about this. Light travels at 186,000 miles per second. 186,000 miles per second. Now, if you and I thought about that for a moment, let's look in 60 seconds, 1 minute, how far would light travel at that rate? 11,160,000 miles. Who in the world made that to happen? Then if you let that light shine for 1 hour, it would go 669,600,000 miles. Wouldn't you agree that's pretty fast? Who is it that made light to travel like that? Do you realize that in one day, God has so created the power of light that it will travel 16,070,400,000 miles? Who created light and darkness? Who put all of these planets out there in their orbits? Why do they stay the way they are? We talk about this earth as if it were the only thing in existence and everything else exists for us. The truth is we don't know what's out there. But I'll tell you somebody who does, Jesus. And you know what? He doesn't even have to have a map or a computer or any kind of a file to keep on his records where everything is for the simple reason he knows exactly where every single thing is because he put it in its position. He put it in its place. The Bible says he is the creator of all things. Now, if you'll think about this for a moment, if light travels 186,000 miles per second, the nearest galaxy is 137 million light years away. That is the closest one. Do you realize that that's totally beyond our comprehension? There are billions of miles out there away, and some of them hundreds of millions upon millions upon millions of miles in diameter, and everything in its proper place. And Paul is saying Jesus Christ created it all. Everything in the heavens, he says, God has created. And every once in a while we'll see some meteor, some shooting star, some comet. We think, wow, did you see that? Listen, if God wanted to let it all fly, do you know what could happen in the heavens if God decided, I'm going to give them a real taste of what it's like? He could light up the heavens so that there'd be no night for a million years if he chose to. And the truth is, think about this now. You and I couldn't look at the sun, but there are stars out there that you could put hundreds of thousands of suns in. Their diameter is so broad. You put all the luminaries out there, all the galaxies, all the clusters of the millions of billions of God's created stars. You put them all together, and all of them together do not shine in the radiance and the beauty and the glory, the Shekinah glory of Jesus Christ and all of His holiness. The next time you get a little proud and egotistical and think you've done pretty well, just go outside on a good dark night and look up, and man, all of a sudden you're going to get humbled. Who are we in this vast, incomparable, immeasurable, no matter how many measurements they give us, they cannot measure God's creation. They cannot measure God's creation in the heavens. But if you will look around you, you'll see the evidence of God everywhere. And one of the things that becoming a Christian will do to you is open your eyes. That is, if you'll get in the Word and begin to find out what Christ is all about and let Him live His life through you, you'll begin to see things. And you will see them, and you see the impression, you see the imprint, you see the evidence of the beauty and the power of God. Let me ask you a question. Why didn't God make the sky green? Why didn't He make it pink? Why didn't He make it purple? What about solid red? Well, let me ask you a question. What's the easiest color on your eyes? blue. Why did God make it blue? Because He knew that was best for you and me. Why did He make trees green? If you will look around you, my friend, not only in the heavens, but you see the evidence of God's handiwork everywhere. Now, the truth is, if you and I had time and we don't, every single thing that Jesus Christ has created is a world almost within its own. Let me give you an example. Let's get back down to earth. He says He created everything in the heavens and in the earth. Now, on the earth, we have gnats. None of us like gnats. That's one thing I never have figured out exactly what God had in mind. When He created gnats and mosquitoes, I think we could have done without both of them. I'm sure He knows better. But let's take the gnat. Let's place the gnat beside an elephant. You tell me that both of those came from the same thing? Let's take the little tadpole, little itsy-bitsy one just born. And let's put him beside a giant whale. You mean both of those came from the same thing? Because you see, that tadpole doesn't become a whale, by the way. God settled the whole question of evolution very simply in the book of Genesis. And He said it this way. He says, each thing brings forth or bears that which is after its own kind, after its own likeness. That's the way God created all things. Now, each thing, each insect, each animal, each fowl, each fish of the sea, scientists can spend their whole lifetime examining the patterns and the structure and the system of each one of those and come up oftentimes baffled and know that there are years of experience to go to find out what it's all about. Let me give you an example of something that you can't humanly reason this. In my backyard, I have an arbor, and every once in a while, I have a little problem. These little black ants, about not even a half inch long, can crawl up the arbor and find him a choice spot. And with those little tiny teeth of his, I suppose, which I cannot see, and I couldn't not even feel, and I can squeeze, he can bore a hole right through redwood. And I mean, no matter what you spray, the sawdust keeps falling. How in the world can an ant bore his way through cedar and redwood, any kind of hardwood? Let me ask you a question. If you don't think he's pretty sharp and pretty smart, you walk up to a tree and you take a bite. And you see what happens. Your teeth are much larger. I don't know exactly how many pounds that you can squeeze with your jaws, but nothing to equal that of an ant. But he can bore his way right through it. You can take every single thing that God created, and whereas we may be able to explain, but we can never explain why. How? Yes, but not why. Why is it you can walk up to a yellow rose and you get one aroma? Why is you can walk up to a red one and it's another aroma? Why is you can walk up to a peach one and it's another aroma? And where did all these beautiful flowers come from? And all of these trees and all of this fowl of the air and all of this beauty and all of this creation, where did it come from? He says He created everything in heaven and everything in earth. Now, He said not only that, but He said He created all the things that are visible and invisible. So I got to thinking about the atom, for example. Now, everything around you, including you, is made up of atoms. That is, there are billions of atoms inside of you. And they're all held together. It's amazing. And we've taken our knowledge of the atom and created something that can absolutely destroy cities, nations. And if you put the right chain of them together, that could destroy everything on the face of this earth with something you cannot see. Now, I want you to think about the mind that created all of this. The next time you have some big problem, think about this. This is a Webster's Third New International Dictionary. And you know, it goes from A to Z. And it has about 2,700 pages in it. And It starts with A, goes all the way to Z, and this particular one has about almost 200,000 words in it. Now, they're not out of order either. The Z's don't come after Q. The C's not over there next to R. They're all in perfect order. Now, let me tell you what the chances are that all the heavens and all the earth and all of the multitudes of millions of varieties of sea life, animal life, fowl of the air, and then, of course, there's the human body. Do you know what the chances of evolution really are as the way scientists tell us? Suppose, for example, we went to a print shop and there was a tremendous explosion and all the type just flew all over everywhere. And then when it all came down and settled and the dust was all settled and you and I went into what was left of the print shop, here's what you have. Right here. One big Webster's dictionary. Now, here's what I want you to remember now. It all exploded and came down in this order, beginning with A. A perfect explanation and definition of every word in the English language, all the way from A to Z. Adequate definitions in perfect order. Surely, my friend, you don't believe in evolution? You mean to tell me that all of this perfect order with its infinitesimal creations of God is something that happened out of nothing? And there was a big bang out yonder somewhere, and this is what we receive, this is what we have as a result. And we're just creatures down here making it in life the best we can? Or is there a design and an order and an uncreated creator and an uncaused cause and a person named Jesus Christ who put it all together from his infinite, all-wise, all-powerful mind? My friend, human reason says to us, somebody did this. It takes more faith to believe there was an explosion and we have our created order. It takes more faith to believe that than it does that God in his perfect creation gave us what we have. And the reason I go into that detail is to simply to remind you of this. Who is this Christ who put this whole earth together, who created everything in the heavens and on the earth, the invisible such as the atom, and the visible such as we see? He says Jesus Christ is the creator of all things. You see, what we don't realize is how intricately involved creation is, how perfect it is. Think about your human body. Why doesn't your arm fly this way and the other one go out this way? Why don't you walk down the street flying in every direction? Because God has given you an order. And he's given you a brain, a mind that thinks, and a brain that operates and controls. The examination of the nervous system alone would take a million lifetimes to understand. All the computers put together cannot comprehend, nor cannot do what one single brain can do. You know why? Computers were created by man. The brain was created by God. The Bible says that Jesus spoke. He didn't draw. He didn't write. He didn't paint. He didn't nail. He didn't hammer. He didn't saw. He spoke. And when he spoke, there came into being the atmosphere and the galaxies and the clusters of the stars, the millions and the billions of all the things that God has created. And remember this, that he didn't expend any energy at all doing that. I spend more energy in 5 minutes of one sermon than God expended in his entire creation, because in his infinite being, he is always the same yesterday, today, and forever. And therefore, he expends no energy. The energy which he gives to us is that which he releases within us through the indwelling presence of the Holy Spirit. And he goes one step further, if you'll notice in this passage, and he says, back to Colossians now, chapter 1. Notice what he says. He says, not only has he created all things by him, but they are created for him. That is, all of creation is for the glory of God. It is for God's pleasure. The creation is an expression of God's infinite power. It is an expression of God's concept of beauty. It is an expression of God's love. It is an expression of God's goodness. It is an expression of His infinite, divine, supernatural power that's totally beyond the mind of man. But He goes a step further and He says, not only has He created for Him, but He says that He is before all things, and in Him all things are held together. That is, they stay, they remain in their orbit. Why is it that the sun doesn't just take off in some other direction, and the moon doesn't begin to travel in some other direction?

all things created for Him. He was before all things, and by Him all things consist, all. And what Paul is saying here is that Jesus Christ is superior above, and He is the supreme one above and beyond all. Now, the creation is wonderful, and I'm grateful for all of God's beauty and all of His power and all the manifestations of it. But there's something else Jesus did for you and me that beats the creation. And that is, He came into your life one day and recreated your spirit and gave you His own life. Now, here's the problem, and I want you to listen to this, and I'm going to say it again and again and again because I want you to get it. Think about who this is, this Christ, who absolutely cannot be explained in all of His infinite power. And all of His majesty, and all of His glory, and all of His infinite wisdom and knowledge, everything in existence was born in the mind of the Christ. It all began with Him. Infinite upon infinite upon infinite. No way to describe it. All came from one mind. Spoke it into being. And now, He has condescended to come and live on the inside of you and me, and to be our life. I'll tell you, that's beyond me. I believe it because the Bible teaches it. That is that, listen to this, your life, now that you're saved, your life is of the same quality in terms of eternity as that of Jesus Christ, because now you are a possessor of eternal life because He's become your life. This infinite, indescribable, incomparable Christ, creator and sustainer of all things, was willing to be born as a tiny babe, willing to grow up and be crucified on the cross, in order that human beings, that creation, that we might, listen to this, we might become like Him. And knowing that in our own strength we never would, so what did He do? He came to live on the inside of us. And Paul says in 1 Corinthians, we have the mind of Christ. That doesn't mean we understand everything He understands. It doesn't mean that we can even comprehend what He comprehends. It's totally beyond our comprehension. But this infinite, indescribable, incomparable Jesus is now dwelling in every single believer, and the eternal life of Christ is now your eternal life. And as long as Jesus Christ is going to last, you are going to last. And that's forever and ever and ever when time is all over. In the infinite, indescribable, immeasurable future, you and I are going to be with Him. What in the world are we worried about? Can you imagine coming to Jesus Christ and saying, well, I don't know if you're going to be able to handle this or not. When He created light that moves at 186,000 miles per second, and He has billions of stars and galaxies and clusters of them out there hanging in their perfect orbit, and every single thing He has created knows exactly. Mother birds don't teach baby birds how to build nests. They know how to build nest. Mother squirrels don't tell baby squirrels winter's coming. They just start getting ready. Every single aspect of creation is one more illumination in our minds of how great and infinite God is. He is all of that. But think about this Christ living on the inside of you. If He can hang stars and multiply millions of them in space, if He can keep the ocean waters within their allocated space, can He not deal with your problem? You see, the Bible says the same yesterday, today, and forever, always the same. You know what our problem is? Our problem is we either don't understand who He is or we don't believe He's who He says He is. We don't believe somehow He can handle it. Imagine this. Having a financial problem and coming to the Lord and saying, Lord, don't know what in the world.

0: world I'm going to do? And we worry and we fret and we fume about it as if God had run out of money. Remember what he said? He spoke it into being. All the gold and silver in all the earth and all the mountains all belongs to him. He knows where every ounce of gold is. He can stop the rains. If God wanted it to snow in July in Atlanta, he could make it snow. In fact, all he has to do is tilt the axis of this earth a little bit and a lot of things could happen. And we strut around as if we are somebody. My friend, now do you understand why Jesus said, apart from me, you can do nothing? And when I meet sometime a person who is bigoted and egotistical and arrogant, flaunting their unbelief about God and their atheism, I'm an atheist. The problem with the atheist is you don't like what God requires. You know what you don't like about God most of all? You don't like the idea that you have to humble yourself before anybody else, and therefore you don't like the idea of God. The problem with the atheist is he's too proud to acknowledge he needs God. That's your problem, friend. And the sooner you recognize that you need him, the better your life's going to be. Because when you lie on your deathbed and the doctors say there's nothing else we can do, then what about evolution and chance and all the rest? It's one thing to be in good health and parade around, have lots of money and have lots of position, influence and power and recognition, prestige, and act like God. But all of a sudden, when the old heart is about to give out, and the doctors say, you're going to die at the age of 42, and there is nothing anybody in the world can do for you unless there is a miracle, then what is your money, prestige, position, power, pomp, pride, arrogance, egotism going to do for a dying man who cannot be helped by another man? Jesus is the Creator. He is supreme and superior above all things. There is none like him. There's none equal to him. And listen, the Bible says that God the Father has brought everything in subjection to the Lord Jesus Christ. It is the will of the Father that all things live in submission to him. And creation is in absolute submission to God. And the only thing that God created that rebels against God is the one thing to which he gave a free will, and that's man. Do you realize how absolutely sinful and wicked and vile it is to strut around like God and to rebel against God and to act like you're going to live without God and that you're going to make it without God? The Bible says he's the judge. And one of these days when you stand before him to give an account for your life, whether you believe it or not, you will be there. All of your scientific explanations about why you didn't believe there was a God won't count. Because your problem is pride. Pure, simple pride. You don't want to have to submit to God. And here's what this great God does. This great God, in all of his infinite power, says to the most wicked, vile, pagan, prideful, arrogant, so-called atheist, if you will confess your sin of unbelief and you will humble yourself before Almighty God, the person of Jesus Christ, and ask him to forgive you of your sins, he will do for you what no one else in existence can do, forgive your sins. He will do for you what no one else in existence can do, give you the gift of eternal life. He takes you out of the river of death and places you into the river of eternal life, where you will flow with him forever. Nobody can save you but Jesus. And my friend, there's going to come a time when everything else in life is suddenly going to amount to nothing and you're going to be staring Christ in the face. You may not know who He is, but death is imminent. You know you're going to die, and there He is. Then what are you going to do with all this pride and all this unbelief and all this intellectual and all this education and all this pomp that once was sufficient in life but won't be sufficient in death and surely won't amount to anything in the judgment? Then what? Jesus Christ and all of His creative power and all of His sustaining power living on the inside of you and me, what does that say to us? That I'll never face a problem Jesus can't handle. Pronto, in a split second, He can deal with anything. Now think about this. If God created light to travel at 186,000 miles per second, how fast do you think prayer travels? So the next time you get on your knees, don't say, God, am I getting through? Listen. If light can travel 186,000 miles per second, how fast can the mind of God travel? Do you understand in whose hands you live? You and I sing, He's got the whole world in His hands. But once in a while, the way we act, we think, oops, God's dropped me. What's happened? And remember what He says? We're not holding on to Him. He has an eternal grip on your life. Listen, if He can keep the sun, the moon, the stars, the galaxies, the constellations, if He can keep all the clusters, if He can keep this earth twirling at the right speed, on the right axis, the right amount of oxygen in the air, the right amount of water and land, I'm not worried about whether He can hold on to me or not. If He can resurrect His Son from the dead, He can handle you and me. You know what He wants us to do? Rest in Him. Stop worrying and fretting and fuming. And just look to Him and trust Him to meet your needs. Amen?
1: Amen.
0: Lord Jesus, we praise You. We thank You for Your loving kindness and tender mercy, for Your great grace. Thank You for giving us a little glimpse of who it is that's living on the inside of us, with all of that infinite power, ready to be released in and through us as our life needs the proportion of power to take us through every circumstance of life. Lord, I pray for somebody who has rejected You, who has denied Your presence or Your existence, someone who boastfully prides themselves in being an atheist. But Lord, You said they're acting foolish. They're playing the fool. The truth is, God, that You've given us enough evidence of Your presence and Your creative power that there's plenty of evidence to be seen to prove that their thinking is foolish. That their problem is not evidence. Their problem is pride. I want to pray right now for somebody who is listening that they might be willing to acknowledge that what they've heard is the truth. They may not like it, but be willing to acknowledge it. And in these few moments, be willing to pray this prayer to You, silently or out loud, wherever they may be, and realize that You'll hear it because their cry for salvation travels faster than anything You ever created. Grant them the wisdom to pray this prayer. And my friend, if you've never trusted Jesus as your Savior, would you pray this out of your heart to Him? You may not understand it all. You don't have to. Pray it with a heart of sincerity. Lord Jesus, I have been prideful and arrogant. I have lived independently of You. I confess that I've sinned against You. I'm asking You to forgive me of my sin of unbelief. I do believe that Jesus Christ died on the cross for my sins. I here and now accept Him as my personal Savior, Lord, and God. I lay aside all my pride. all the things I've depended upon. Lord Jesus, I look to you. Now, Father, thank you for those who prayed this prayer. And I pray that somewhere, whoever they may be, that they will find them a good, solid church that believes the Word of God. Be baptized into that fellowship and begin to grow in that Christian life. I pray for that somebody now. And I thank you for what you're about to do in Jesus' name. Amen.
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2: Today's scripture reading is Hebrews chapter 3, verses 12 through 19. Take care, brethren, that there not be in any one of you an evil, unbelieving heart that falls away from the living God, but encourage one another day after day, as long as it is still called today, so that none of you will be hardened by the deceitfulness of sin. For we have become partakers of Christ, if we hold fast the beginning of our assurance, firm until the end. While it is said, today, if you hear his voice, do not harden your hearts as when they provoked me. For who provoked him when they had heard? Indeed, did not all those who came out of Egypt led by Moses? And with whom was he angry for 40 years? Was it not with those who sinned, whose bodies fell in the wilderness? And to whom did he swear that they would not enter his rest, but to those who were disobedient? So we see that they were not able to enter because of unbelief.
1: A hardened heart doesn't develop overnight. Often, it begins when we become preoccupied with things of little spiritual value. Once our focus drifts from God, these distractions gradually consume more of our time. And
3: with a message from God's Word, here's Charles Stanley.
0: Everybody is interested in security, and proof of that is the fact that you go to such great degree to be sure that your insurance is all taken care of. You have retirement programs, and you have your savings, and you have security systems on your house, and so everybody's interested in security. But I wonder if you really have true security and what your security lies in. If your security lies in some relationship, suppose the person dies, you don't have any security. If your security lies in money, the Bible says money is like a bird. It can take wings and fly away. And there was a time we would say, here today and gone tomorrow. Now it's here this morning, gone this afternoon. So there's no real security in finances. There's no security in position and prominence and prestige, because time after time I've heard men say, I worked for this corporation 25 years. They told me today that after Friday they wouldn't need me anymore. And many people think they have security in their job. They think they have security in their finances. They think they have security in their relationships. But the truth is, there is no security in any of that. There is only one place you find true, genuine security. And I want to share with you a verse. This is our second message in the book of Colossians. These first two simply on one verse each because of the depth of these subjects. And I want you to turn, if you will, to Colossians chapter 1. And Paul makes a statement in this beginning part of this chapter. And he uses a phrase that most people would read right across, pay almost no attention to whatsoever, because it appears to be so insignificant. But it just so happens that this phrase is the key phrase in all of Paul's theology. In fact, just about everything Paul ever said could be wrapped up in this one simple little phrase. Now, naturally, a person who's not a Christian would read this and think nothing about it. But the trouble is that most of God's people who would read across this phrase would likewise think very little of the depth of its meaning. So look, if you will, beginning in verse 1. Paul, an apostle of Jesus Christ by the will of God, and Timothy, our brother, to the saints and faithful brethren in Christ who are at Colossae, grace to you and peace from God our Father. Now, there's some very important words in that passage, but the most important phrase of all, one of the most important phrases in all the Bible, probably the most important in the New Testament, is those two little words, in Christ. In fact, you'll find that about 130 sometimes, or maybe more, in the New Testament, Paul describing our relationship to Christ. Because you see, from his point of view, the most important thing about our Christian life is our union with the person of Jesus. Paul spent his time talking about our union with Christ. And what I want you to see in this message is this. All your security, all our security lies in our union with the person of Jesus Christ. And apart from that relationship, you don't have any security. My friend, it doesn't make any difference how much money you have. If you're multi-millionaire, you know you can lose it all today, or you can die and leave all of it behind, and the truth is you're going to leave it all here anyway. And whether you're a pauper or a billionaire, you're going the same way. You're going to leave it all behind you. Now, my friend, the only security you and I have, and you can't think of anything that you can really boast of your security about apart from your union with Jesus Christ, which is a relationship that was effected the day that you said to Him, I do believe that I'm a sinner. I do believe that Jesus Christ died for my sins. I do receive Jesus Christ as my personal Savior. The moment you did that, a union took place between you and God the Father, God the Son, and God the Holy Spirit. So what I want you to see here is four very important areas of our life that the security in these areas are all wrapped up in the person of Jesus Christ. Now when he says to these Colossians, he says to the faithful brethren in Colossae and in Christ, so that all of us have two addresses. My address happens to be in Atlanta. And you who are listening, your address is some other city. But that address even can change, and multitudes of people transferred every week all across this country, going from one city to the other, so that even their address, they can't have any security in where they live because their corporation or their business may move them somewhere else. But the wonderful thing about every believer is we have another address. And once, my friend, you move into this address, it never changes. And Paul said, in Colossae, but more important, in Christ Jesus. Now, what in the world did he mean by that? Well, he was talking about our relationship with him that transpires the moment you receive Jesus Christ. The Bible says the Holy Spirit in that moment baptizes us or places us into union with, in the fellowship with, in the relationship with the person of Jesus Christ, so that from that moment on, we live out of the resources of who Jesus is and what he is. That's where we live from that moment on, in Christ Jesus and out of the person, the power, and the possessions of Christ. So if someone says to you, what is your address? You might facetiously say to them, do you want both of them? They may say, do you live in two states? No, just one state, but I have two addresses. They'll say, well, what is the other one? In Christ. In Christ? What do you mean by that? Then you have the wonderful privilege of telling them what it means to be securely, eternally wrapped up in a relationship with Jesus Christ. Now, I want you to see why that's where your security lies. And the truth is, you don't have it in any other place. Paul says in this particular passage, in Christ Jesus, our security lies in, first of all, our position in Him. Now, what is that position? That position is, according to the Scriptures, and I want you to turn to some of these Scriptures. You know a lot of them by heart. There's something about seeing them one more time, rooting them a little deeper in your mind. In John chapter 1, verse 12, listen to what he says. He says, but as many as received him, that is Christ, to them gave he the right, the power, the authority to become the children of God, even to those who believe in his name. Now, what is he saying? He says that your position and mine, now having received Jesus Christ as our Savior, our position is we've become the children of God. That is a spiritual position we have. We are the children of God. Likewise, if you'll turn to Ephesians chapter 1. He says in Ephesians chapter 1, several wonderful things about our position, but let me just mention a couple of them here. He says In this particular passage concerning our relationship to Christ, he says in verse 7, we have redemption through his blood. Our position is that we are the redeemed children of God. And again, that same verse, he says the forgiveness of our sins according to his riches. And then again in Colossians chapter 1, listen to what he says. He says in verse 14, in whom we have redemption, the forgiveness of our sins, so that our position in the eyes of God is that we're the children of God, having been, now watch this, having been redeemed, which means we have been purchased by the Lord Jesus Christ through his blood, so that now our position is we are the purchased possessions of God the Father through his Son Jesus Christ, or in Christ. We are the children of God, the purchased possessions, and he says we are living in, our position is we are forgiven. 2,000 years ago at the cross, God the Father forgave us of all of our sins, past, present, and future. We are the forgiven children of God, and our confession and repentance today makes that relationship intimate, makes that fellowship intimate, and eliminates chastisement when we're willing to deal immediately with those things that come into our life that should not be. But we're the forgiven children of God. That's what our position is. But let's keep reading in Colossians chapter 1, verse 13. For he delivered us from the domain of darkness and transferred us into the kingdom of his beloved Son. What is our position? The Bible says we're the sons and daughters of the living God, the purchased possessions by the blood of Jesus Christ. We're the eternally forgiven children of God. And he says, we now are already living in the kingdom of God. Our position is that we belong to him, and we are now citizens of the kingdom of God, living on earth, but citizens of heaven, citizens of the kingdom of God here and now. And to go back one more verse, listen to verse 12. Giving thanks to the Father who has qualified us to share in the inheritance of the saints in light. What our position is, the Bible says, we have become joint heirs with Jesus Christ. So think about this. What I want to say is true of every single believer. Because of your union, because you've received Jesus as your Savior, and the Spirit of God placed you into Christ and made you a part of him, he says now your official, divinely stated position is that you're a child of God, a purchased possession of his, fully forgiven of your sins. He says you are a part of the kingdom of God. Your name is written in the Lamb's Book of Life. You're a citizen of the kingdom, and you have already qualified for a joint inheritance with Jesus Christ, which you and I will be able to enjoy for eternity. We have an eternal security. That's why he says, what can separate us from the love of Christ? And the ultimate conclusion is absolutely nothing. Who can pluck them out of my Father's hand, Jesus said, and the conclusion is no one. You are eternally secure, so that every single believer who faces death can face death without fear, without dread, because of a union that you and I have in Christ Jesus. That union eternally secures us as children, redeemed, forgiven, forever, the child of God, joining in his inheritance, members of the kingdom of God. Now, my friend, when we stroll through life down here fretting and fuming and because folks don't like us and nobody recognizes us or things aren't going our way and nobody thinks we're anybody worth knowing, I want to remind you of who you are. You're the purchased possession of God. And Ephesians chapter 2 says that when God saved you, he made you a person of notable excellence. You're the one who has the wrong attitude. Christ's attitude towards you is, listen, purchased possession, child of God, person of notable excellence, forgiven of your sins, a person of the kingdom. You're a joint heir with the Lord Jesus Christ of all that he has. That makes you somebody very, very special in the eyes of God. And all of that came about as a result of your union with Jesus Christ. So that your security is wrapped up in a relationship, not anything you possess, not any job you have, not any relationship you have, but wrapped up in a relationship with the person of Jesus Christ. No human relationship can guarantee you and secure you the way Jesus Christ can. So let me ask you a question, my friend. If you do not know Jesus Christ as your Savior, you've never trusted Him as your Savior, you've rejected Him, living your life independently of Him, managing your own affairs, doing your own thinking, one of these days you say, well, listen, I'm not doing too bad. One of these days things are going to get better and better and better for me. And besides, I have enough wealth and enough